0: as public anger she faced was excessive. Andrew Campbell has released a book detailing their time together and says no other Prime Minister in his lifetime has had to make so many decisions that affected so many. Mr Campbell told Midday Report the then government saved lives when COVID erupted and largely protected the economy. He says the vitriol against Ms Ardern is out of proportion to what she did. Andrew Campbell says Jacinda Ardern made a conscious decision to be positive, sometimes against what he wanted. He says at times that made him feel like he had one hand tied behind his back. The two major political parties are clashing over the country's artificial intelligence strategy. Labour says the official strategy released last year is too weak on safety and should be dumped. The National Party says it strikes the right balance. Victoria University's Program Director for Artificial Intelligence, Andrew Lenson, says the strategy has not kept pace with rising threats.
1: In the last 12 months, we've seen a lot of issues with AI around the world, and their strategy quite clearly doesn't address those sufficiently.
0: Andrew Lenson says questions remain about how officials used artificial intelligence itself last year to help repair the strategy. And seven US senators, four Republicans and three Democrats, have condemned President Donald Trump's deal to allow Russia to sell diesel on the global markets. The White House is seeking to reduce the price of diesel, which is at record highs ahead of the US midterm elections early next month. The BBC's Neda Tofik reports.
2: It's been really interesting to see that members of President Donald Trump's own Republican Party have expressed reservations on the earlier announced deal to have Russian diesel hit U.S. markets. Well, just a few hours ago, we had a bipartisan group of senators saying that that ran directly counter to laws that were passed to ensure that American dollars were not used to finance Russia's war against Ukraine. And they have urged President Trump to reverse course.
0: And that's the news.
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0: The short forecast from Met Service to midnight tomorrow, Tuesday. For Northland, partly cloudy with a few showers in the far south today, or far north, I should say, today. Elsewhere for a time tomorrow morning. For Auckland to Waitomo, including Coromandel Peninsula and Bay of Plenty, rain in Auckland and Coromandel Peninsula clearing this evening, but remaining cloudy, patchy rain or isolated showers elsewhere. For Taranaki and the central high country, mainly fine at first, patchy drizzle developing tonight and turning to rain tomorrow. For Gisborne to Wairarapa, also Nelson and Marlborough, fine, apart from areas of low cloud or fog. For Whanganui to Wellington, fine spells, clouds returning tonight with occasional rain tomorrow. For Buller to Fiordland, mainly fine but drizzle in Fiordland, spreading into southern Westland tonight. Rain tomorrow with heavy falls in Fiordland and inland Westland, clearing in Fiordland in the evening. For Canterbury, Otago and Southland, mainly fine. Rain developing in Southland during the morning, then spreading north in the afternoon and evening. And for the Chatham Islands, cloudy with some drizzle. RNZ National, it's 7 minutes past one.
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afternoon. It's Jesse Mulligan with you. I want to put this band on your radar. They're out of Hamilton. They're a duo. Remember Catch a Fire? Back in the day, Jamie Ferguson was one of the founders of that band, and now his son is old enough to play, and so they've formed a father and son band. They're called Sun and Water. They've already had a couple of number ones, and their album came out on Friday. This is the title track, Still Burning. They also do a great cover of Hotel California, if you want to look it up. Sun and Water, they're called, a father-son duo out of Hamilton. Hey, love to be back for another week. I've got, well, I immediately thought of Hamilton because I've got a soundbite which is going to take me back to my Hamilton days in a moment, and then we're going to talk some more about this Cornell 7 case and one of the things we might be able to do to stop something like this happening in the future. Let's start you off with the soundbite, though. My favourite thing to do is to take a guitar solo, strip everything else away, and see if you can identify the song from the solo. And I was doing Jazzercise at Barclay Intermediate the first time I heard this song.

0: Oh, some nice little harmonic squealies there. What do you think? Send me a text on 2101 if you recognise the song. Well, the so-called Cornell 7 case has sparked international attention, and each day it seems more evidence emerges publicly. Last month, a woman known publicly as Jane Doe filed a civil lawsuit against New York's Cornell University and 7 Chi Phi fraternity members over an alleged sexual assault that took place in 2024. Now, according to reports, one aspect of the case centres on a Snapchat group involving more than 50 men, where messages about the alleged assault were being shared on the night in question. And right around the world, people are sharing their thoughts on the case with them. Much broader conversations around consent and morals too. Well, joining me now is Catherine Sanderson, who's Professor of Psychology at Amherst College and author of a book with a really interesting topic. It's called Why We Act, Turning Bystanders into Moral Rebels. And Catherine Sanderson joins me now. Hi.
1: Hello. Thank you so much for the invitation to talk.
0: Well, you are the global expert in this very issue, so we're very grateful that you found some time. What do you make of this case and how it's played out in the public sphere?
1: So much of the attention has focused, and obviously rightly so, on the 7 men who allegedly committed this assault 2 years ago. But I will say, as a social psychologist who studies the bystander effect, what was fascinating and frankly even more tragic to me was that this was a case in which many, many people, an estimate of about 50, seemed to have known what was going on and failed to step up and do anything.
0: I think most people listening would say that, you know, if those messages are what they appeared to be, that you would say, hey, what the heck are you thinking? Let's close this down. But no one raised the alarm.
1: Right. And I absolutely agree with your sort of sentiment of what most people would say. And that would include if men were thinking about their own sisters or friends or cousins, that we can all imagine having some empathy for a woman who is in this situation. And what the reports are is that a couple of men actually went into the room and said something like, I don't know what the something is happening here, but we need to shut it down. So there were at least a couple of men who walked into the room, said something, but then they walked out of the room. They didn't actually stop it or do anything to make it stop.
0: I wonder if one of the interesting aspects of the case, obviously it's a tragic case, but is that we can see all this play out in a Snapchat group. How often do you see parallels of this bystander effect in real life where there's actually no kind of record of what's gone on?
1: Right. So there, I can't think of another parallel example of sexual violence in which we've had so much evidence that lots of people knew what was going on. Mm. There are, of course, lots of cases in which somebody will be threatening suicide, and there may be a bunch of onlookers, you know, who are in some cases doing something like encouraging the victim to jump. In other cases, we've seen with fraternity hazing, sometimes one person is in serious medical trouble and a lot of other people seem to know what's going on. But I can't think of another case I've heard about with such clear evidence, including written transmissions, in a case of sexual violence.
0: And yet, in about a third of sexual assaults, at least one other person is present who potentially could intervene, but in most instances chooses not to. Is that correct?
1: That is correct. And that is, you know, estimates based on large international samples. Again, it's hard to get this data. But what that does suggest is that there are many cases in which at least one person could intervene, could step up and do something and potentially stop the assault.
0: And I guess nobody knows how they would behave themselves in a situation they weren't expecting. But you can take some time to think about your beliefs, I guess, the underlying system of beliefs you have that may lead to certain sorts of behavior. Can you talk to us a bit about that?
1: So to me, this is really the most important topic and one of the reasons I was so glad that you gave me this opportunity to chat about it. And that's that many men in this sort of situation have a false belief about what other men are thinking. Most men are not in favor of sexual violence. Most men think it's problematic. Most men think it shouldn't happen. And I actually believe that probably many of those men on that Snapchat, the messages, were like, this is awful. This should not be happening. But the problem is, in all male groups, like fraternities, like sports teams, there becomes this mistaken view that other men are in favor of it. And therefore, if you were to speak up and challenge it or suggest that it shouldn't be happening, you might be ridiculed, you might be ostracized, you might be seen as not really being a man. And this perception, even if it's wrong, often inhibits people from speaking up.
0: It's so interesting. And also interesting is that there's a corollary too, right, of men who commit sexual assault, their beliefs of what other people believe.
1: Well, that's exactly right. And so men who commit, and remember, in this case, not only were there men committing sexual assault, they were actually announcing that they were committing sexual assault in writing, right? So they clearly felt comfortable engaging in sexual assault, but also talking about it, sharing it with fraternity brothers, saying, hey, this incident is going on, join in. And so the problem is that a few people who have this belief that sexual violence is okay or permissible can lead other men to think that must be what all men believe, because no one wants to sort of challenge that specific belief.
0: And I should note at this point that no matter how overwhelming the evidence might appear to be, these are still just allegations, and that none of the men have been found guilty of sexual assault. Can we correct the misperceptions that you're talking about, and would it make a difference to whether assaults end up happening?
1: Yes. And so I think the most encouraging thing, and frankly, we may look back in a year or 2 years or 3 years on this incident as sort of a turning point. And that is that once you explain to people, hey, you might think other men are in favor of this, but in reality, they are not. Explaining what the true and accurate feelings are of most men actually inhibits men who themselves might engage in sexual violence from doing so, because all of a sudden they think it's not so supportive. But it also gives other men who are not in favor of sexual violence the confidence that they have to intervene, because they then say, oh, it's not that I'm going to be ostracized or rejected. In fact, I'm going to be supported for doing so, and other people are going to join me and appreciate it. So what the research strongly suggests in lots of different domains is that correcting misperceptions people hold can go a long way towards increasing their willingness to speak up. And empirical research has shown that campuses with these kind of bystander intervention programs have lower rates of sexual assault.
0: Okay. That's pretty compelling. Do you have a number for how many men are unequivocally against sexual assault in any form?
1: We do not, frankly, have good data on that. And so I don't want to give a misleading view. But what the data do suggest is that estimates are about 6.5% of men admit to having committed sexual violence. But that would suggest, again, that most men do not commit sexual violence. And what we see time and time again is that men themselves are less in favor of sexual violence than they believe their friends are or the average male college student is.
0: I mean, a fraternity is it's pretty much unknown in New Zealand, but it's a really intense social environment. I wonder if the an equivalent here in New Zealand might be the sort of the internal culture of a sports team. But let's be honest, it's in a culture like that, it can feel pretty hard to speak up. Any advice on overcoming that?
1: Yes, and your intuition is exactly right. And in fact, in my book, I describe issues of all male groups in general, and that could include fraternities, but it also, lots of evidence has looked specifically at athletic teams. And one of the keys is that the same psychology plays out, is that on an athletic team, there might be a couple of people who are so-called bad apples, who might be in favor of engaging in sexist language, or frankly, homophobic language, or racist language, or sexual violence. So lots of different things. But most people on the team may feel like this isn't cool, this isn't appropriate. And one of the keys is that leaders on the team, older students, the captain of the team can go a long way towards saying, hey, cut this out. Because the most effective strategy for reducing sexual violence on athletic teams, in fraternities, in sort of all walks of life, is people policing it from within. Because as soon as you believe that other team members will think less of you if you engage in sexual violence, that's a pretty strong deterrent.
0: Yeah. I mean, does the belief in what other people think, is that strong enough that you could even imagine a situation where a young man might participate in a sexual assault against his own belief system because he feels like that's what's expected of him?
1: Yes. Yes. And again, we see that in lots of different cases in which we know that people get swept up into a group setting and they say, I wasn't really thinking about my own attitudes and beliefs. I was just going along with what other people are doing. And that's particularly true if you are younger, if you are a newer member on the team and so on. And that's why leadership is so important, because ethical leadership flows from the top. So if captains of a sports team say, hey, we don't, this isn't how we treat women, this isn't what we do, they actually create a norm that other members of the group follow. Just the same as we look to captains and senior members of teams to set norms about, are you exerting your effort in practice? Are you showing up on time? You know, what sort of other behaviors are we valuing and appreciating and setting the standard of within a given group?
0: If we are to look for a silver lining in this, what appears to be a horrible case, is it that this might make some difference, that the way it's played out so publicly on social media in particular and in the court of public opinion might make a real, genuine difference to victims?
1: Absolutely. And in fact, I loved having this conversation. I've had several similar conversations with journalists, with reporters. And the thing that I hear again and again is that parents are also now saying to their children, you do not want to be the person who stays silent. I've received heartbreaking emails from people who've said, I remember being in a fraternity and not stepping up. And I've lived with that as regret. I believe that some of those 50 men who knew what was going on and did nothing are probably living with serious regret for not having taken action. And by talking about the story, we can hopefully help men and boys make better choices in the future.
0: Oh, well, your thoughts very welcome on 2101. You're on Afternoon. It's a tough topic to start our Monday, but plenty of interesting aspects to it, and hopefully, as I say, some hope in there too. Later this month, people around Taranaki will be opening up their homes, gardens and farms to showcase the ways they try to live a little more sustainably. Taranaki Sustainable Trails runs for 17 days from the 30th of October with more than 30 events and 34 properties to visit. One of this year's trail hosts is Jane Bowden-Dobson, who's showing off her Ahu Ahu property. And Jane joins me now. Hi.
2: Oh, kia ora, Jesse.
0: Nice to talk to you. This is a lovely idea. Can you give us a bit of a rundown on the purpose of sustainable trails and what it looks like?
2: Oh, so the sustainable trails operates alongside a rich legacy and history in Taranaki of gardens being showed. So a lot of people have always come to Taranaki for the garden festival. But this has been running for a few years now, the sustainable trails is an alternative. It's about showing different ways that people live in our region, like you said, in the backyards, on their homes and on their farms, to leave a lighter footprint. It's about inspiration.
0: Yeah, because you can read a story in the paper, right, but it's not quite the same as actually showing up and seeing what somebody's doing, feeling it.
2: Oh my gosh, that practical learning and the hands-on, the visual knowledge, eh? The trials, the little workshops. I learn really well that way myself.
0: Yeah. How does it actually work? Do you have to book in for places? Do you just drop in? What's the story?
2: Yeah, so people can go onto the sustainabletrails.org.nz site and they can use a booking system to come along. Some of them are free. Some of them have a small koha. Go and have a look. There is a wide range of things to go and see. And it's not just New Plymouth based. Some people think that New Plymouth is the hub of Taranaki, but there's from all the way north Taranaki, all the way south past Opunaki, we've got so much to come and look at.
0: Any that, before we get onto your property, any that you're excited about or interested in seeing?
2: Oh, yeah. I want to go to the Peihana Farm in the microclimate in North Taranaki. So that's just some epic growers that grow all sorts of things, bananas and the like. So I need a bit of inspo for my own gardens.
0: Do you say bananas?
2: Yeah, bananas.
0: It's pretty far south for bananas.
2: Oh, you know about the microclimates in Taranaki, eh?
0: Well, go on. Tell me all about it.
2: These amazing little hotspots. All sorts of tropical fruits. I'm trying a pineapple as well as bananas at home at the moment.
0: We used to, my granddad had a place up north and he had a pawpaw tree. Any of those tropical fruit are pretty amazing when you see them growing here in New Zealand, eh?
2: Yeah, I know. It's not just novelty. They do get delicious as well.
0: So how did your interest in sustainable living and building start?
2: I think I went into an adobe house. Actually, it was a house in Wanaka, and so it was a straw bale home, and that was the first time I'd been into a home like that, and I was blown away by the feel, right? And I work in conservation, and I've grown up as a bit of a tom girl living in the rivers and the awa and the moana, and I was like, whoa, what does this feel mean?
0: Yeah.
2: And so then I've always looked, it's always been interesting and fascinating to go into homes like that. I remember visiting a rammed earth place in the Wairarapa, and that's what really got me keen.
0: Yeah, your home is a rammed earth build. I actually got to hear a bit of an architecture conference that was on in Auckland recently, and quite a few people from overseas was talking about what you can do with rammed earth. And one of the biggest questions here in New Zealand was, how would we ever get it through council? Because, you know, councils are not necessarily known for being agile and open-minded about different ways of building homes. So can I ask you about that boring part first? How hard to get the thing made?
2: Yeah, and so I'm really normal on average, and I paid our amazing builder, Jeff Fairweather, but he put this through council under the normal build code, not the earth building code.
0: Right.
2: And so it took about a year for us to wait for that process. So he brought a system for rammed earth building from BC, from Canada, called Sire Wall.
0: Wow, what a progressive dude.
2: Yeah. Based in Aukato, coastal Taranaki. He's Canadian origin himself, so loves it and loves it. But he spent the year kind of working with council to get the system through, and then we did our design, and it was pretty straightforward in terms of timeframes for a build from that point for us.
0: You better tell people what rammed earth building is. There's a clue in the title, but how does it work exactly?
2: Yeah, so this one, you imagine pouring concrete walls, right? You build a formwork around it, and then you pour the concrete in, and it's like that with this rammed earth, so they have to create the form. So there's vertical forms, and then you layer it in like a cake, like 10 centimetre kind of layers at a time, and pneumatic ramming or hand ramming if you're real OG. But no, we got Jeff had a wicked system with his build team, and they had the pneumatic rammers, and I had a go. But so layer by layer until you get to the top, and then it hardens, and then they peel back the formwork, and we all watch with bated breath.
0: Uh-huh.
2: It was amazing. It was amazing.
0: The formwork doesn't stay. I imagined it was just the shell that you filled with earth.
2: Yes. Yeah.
0: Gosh.
2: Yeah, so you peel it back off. It's like opening up a present.
0: So what's on the outside? What's it clad with on the outside?
2: No cladding. No, so it's just literally. So it does have a, the whole idea is like interlocking particles of different sizes.

0: it can kind of rain and reset a little bit. So that's the theory, is that if there is any movement over time, it can re-lock in.
1: Yeah.
0: And the warmth, so retaining the warmth, like a heat sink, does that beautifully. Moisture, there's low moisture content inside the house. And sound, really quiet and solid.
1: And what, does it keep you cool in summer?
0: Yep, it does. Relatively stable temperature.
1: Yeah. And that's is that part of what passive design means?
0: Yeah. We use those principles basically, right? Face the north, big windows, concrete and, floor.
1: Yeah. And then tell me about the surrounding land.
0: Oh, yeah. So ourselves, me and my husband, Steve, and two other families brought some land together. So we knew each other from growing up, so our parents are friends. And one of the amazing ladies in the mix suggested one day that we go in and buy this land together. So we did that about 7 years ago. And it's this beautiful piece of land that there's no way we could possibly be there without having landed together.
1: So that's really progressive as well, eh? I mean, it's not hard to imagine that might become more common in the future.
0: Oh, I know. I was so glad to see Kiwi Bank making those shared loans just more of an option, you know?
1: Right, yeah.
0: Those structures.
1: Goodbye to the nuclear family and hello to collectives or collectives of different generations from a family, making it work. Gosh, you will be inspiring some people. You've planted it up too, I understand.
0: Yep, there's a gully down the back that had big old man Max Carper and a stream at the bottom of it. And so we felled those Max and we used some of them for some of our build bits and pieces and shelving. But we've been planting it out with natives, and we've got a couple of gurus on the property that have loved it. So that'll be part of the tour if you visit our place.
1: You're finished now? You done everything? That was a funny sound.
0: You know. Who finishes the project?
1: That was what I'd call a bemused snort.
0: Yeah. Yeah, the old raspberry.
1: Yeah. Oh, hey, I hope you enjoy showing it off to people, and thanks so much for your time and energy today. You're just what I needed on a Monday afternoon.
0: Oh, it was a heavy combo before. I'm glad you're bringing them.
1: Yep, well, it's good to have a mix, but I really appreciate your time today. Thanks, Jane.
0: Likewise, Jesse.
1: Jane Bowden-Dobson, who's part of the Sustainable Trails in Taranaki. We are shortly going to meet the head of this, well, not a new supermarket, but what could soon be our third player in the New Zealand market. That's coming up.
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3: National is committing to establishing an independent unit to stop parties squabbling over the costings of their promised election policies. Labour's leader says their crackdown on school uniforms is part of a wider suite of policies to reduce the cost of living for parents. The Hokitika Primary School Board is hopeful a $150 $1,000 bonus, I should say, will help it find a new principal. And airstrikes by Yemen's Houthi into Saudi Arabia are affecting air travel, business conferences and oil production. That's RNZ Headlines. I'll have a full bulletin at 2 o'clock.
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1: You're in afternoons, and we're going. Oh, actually, first, Jesse on text 2101. I was surprised to hear Euron Guyon's comments on Bitcoin. As journalists, I would expect you to research the subject thoroughly before offering comment. Yes, this texter Rob heard me chatting to Guyon on Midday Report, slightly scoffing at the topic of cryptocurrency. Not to suggest, Rob, that it's not a real thing. In fact, that's why we're having a half-hour conversation about it at 2:30. But Rob didn't feel like I was taking the topic sufficiently seriously. But I promise I will do it at 2:30. We'll also take your questions for our

0: Bitcoin expert when he joins us in about an hour's time. We're going to talk supermarkets now, because on Friday, independent grocery retailer Paddock to Pantry announced it's taking on the duopoly of Woolworths and Foodstuffs, the online supermarket, which already operates two stores in South Auckland, plans to open 20 more over the next 5 years. The first is due to open in Kinloch near Taupō in December. Paddock to Pantry business manager John Kennelly joins me now. Hi, John.
1: Hey, how's it going?
0: Good. You've been enjoying all the attention over the last couple of days?
1: Oh, certainly been interesting. Yeah.
0: People, the reporting been getting it right, do you think? It's quite interesting when you see your own brand in the media and you sort of follow what everyone's saying about it and arguing about it and talking about what it proves and what it doesn't prove.
1: I'd say for the most part, in terms of the reporting of it, they've been getting it, seem to be getting it spot on.
0: Great.
1: The comments are... You get on some posts, always interesting to read.
0: don't read the posts, mate. But yes, it's a huge topic in New Zealand. People feel really, really strongly about it. And it's been, I think, 4.5 years since ComCom first published their market study into the grocery sector. Some people feel as though not much has changed since then. What's gone right for you guys?
1: Yeah, well, it really was that wholesale agreement opening up that gave us access to the distribution centres with all, you know, that was, you know, 7,000 products in HDC that it gave us access to at, you know, somewhat reasonable pricing. And
0: can you just plain language that for people listening who don't know about that change? That was quite a significant change, but what did it mean exactly?
1: It meant that us, you know, the little guys, independents, could buy from the big distribution centres that Foodstuffs and Woolworths have, essentially buy as if we were one of their own stores to an extent. So we're just, you know, place an order with them on a portal, get stock delivered, but at a much more reasonable price than, say, if it was to be off any other distributor, because they were forced to sell to us at, you know, what was deemed a reasonable price.
0: Okay. Do you get it for the exact same price as their supermarkets?
1: I doubt it.
0: But it's better than it was. And that was a regulatory change from government, was it?
1: Yes, yep. So they, yeah, essentially force them to. Which has been, that's what's really made the difference. And while it hasn't been quick, I mean, as people have been saying, oh, it's, you know, not making enough of a difference, it's not, hasn't done anything, it's, you know, it has. It's just taken, you know, taken a while for people to really use it to its fullest extent. Mm. As you say, you know, opening up stores and distribution centres and stuff like that, it's not something that you just do overnight. You know, it does take time, and I do believe that reform has worked.
0: Does that mean there's been enough reform now? Because all the major parties seem to have a different policy on what they are going to do to fix the current situation. But am I to take it from you that it's actually already fixed? It's just taken a bit of time to start to move?
1: Yeah, I would say it's definitely made it possible. Whether it's happening at a speed that New Zealand requires, you know, given how expensive groceries are and how much it's hurting Kiwis at the checkout, obviously we want to speed that process up as much as possible. So I do agree with the governments and the different parties in the sense of, you know, we want this to happen quick. We want, you know, even if it is happening now, which I believe it is, you know, we don't want it to be another 10 years and, for, you know, we want it to happen as quickly as we can to help, you know, help the consumer. So, yeah, getting some speed on it would definitely be good.
0: Can you tell me if a supermarket brand as big as Aldi comes and looks at New Zealand and says, "No, we can't make it work," how come you guys can? What are you seeing that they're not, or what are you missing that they've spotted?
1: I guess it's for them. They've got potential bigger opportunities. You know, they've got the whole world that they feel they can go take over and put stores in. Obviously, you know, for us and many other independents in New Zealand, you know, we live in New Zealand, we have, you know, grown up here, we want to support New Zealand, whether, you know, whether there are better opportunities overseas, maybe there are, I don't know, but, you know, this is where we live, this is, you know, we want cheaper groceries from New Zealand, not for, you know, the rest of the world. We'd love them to have cheaper groceries as well, but, you know, New Zealand's a priority.
0: This is your focus, your home turf.
1: Yeah, exactly.
0: And there have been other Well, I mean, currently you're primarily an online supermarket. We've seen others come and go. Were the conditions just not right for them, or are you doing something different that has made you more successful?
1: I would say, yeah, our operation is different. Which depending on what previous ones you're referring
0: Soupy
1: to.
0: Soupy, I'm looking at. A lot of people were excited about Soupy, but I think they sort of tried and maybe didn't quite get there.
1: Yeah, we did visit them a bit before that ended and kind of saw their operation, which I guess did give us a bit of an insight, I guess, as to what they're doing. We're definitely doing things different, I would say, more efficient without knowing the exact ins and outs of their business.
0: Yeah, okay.
1: And especially, I mean, it's really, I guess, it takes a bit of time to get it right. You know, the difference between packing 10 boxes efficiently and 100, 1,000, 10,000 is quite different, and being able to grow at a sustainable, I guess, rate, which allows you to adapt to those changes and not, yeah, I guess, scale too quickly and just kind of lose it, has been key.
0: When you open a new supermarket, are you worried that the big guys will undercut you, do whatever they can to force you out of that spot, to make it as difficult as possible for you? And what have you seen in terms of your market research that shows you're going to be a success?
1: Yeah, well, that certainly will certainly be interesting to see how they react to that.
0: They'd be stupid not to, wouldn't they? They'd be stupid not to try and drive you out of business.
1: Yeah, you'd think so. I guess for them, depending on how much they'd have to sacrifice to do it, you know, like online, we're already, say, our butter is and milk is cheaper than theirs, and they haven't necessarily reacted to that, because for them to react to it, it would cost them so much money in comparison to, say, the business we may be taking off them at the moment, that, well, that'd make more money to just stay where they are. And eventually, you would hope that they would react, and that is the goal, obviously, for them to react.
0: A price war is good for consumers, yeah, as long as you can survive
1: it. Yeah, exactly.
0: What have you heard from consumers? Are they, I mean, presumably the people are pretty stoked, the ones who are fed up with the current situation.
1: Yeah, well, no, they're definitely happy, and that's why I guess online has been growing as quick as it has, because, yeah, what they've come, seen our pricing and seen it continue to fall. You know, those that have been on the journey with us online for a while will know the changes that we've been making kind of on a daily basis to continue to push prices down with our EDLPs and our specials. And, you know, while we're not cheaper on every single good than, say, a Pack and Save or them, it's obviously, you know, takes time. Yeah, we're getting there. We're continue to push lower and lower. And that's where, through the journey that we've been, now that we have direct supply and the support of the manufacturers directly, we believe we're ready to take on the likes of a Pack and Save, where if we did go next to one, so, well, you know, if they drop the price, we can, you know, we can afford to too. And, you know, that's the hope. You want to get into a price war, because, yeah, as you say, that's where consumers win.
0: Just forgive me, the numbers seem quite low. We've heard people before, people like Tex Edwards, who's quite outspoken on this sort of issue, talk about the cost per store being tens of millions of dollars. I've got this figure here, maybe I've got this wrong, but it says you're planning to invest $25 million to launch 20 stores. Is that even possible, particularly when you consider how hard it is to find land where you're going to need to find it?
1: Yeah, I guess it depends on how you do it. If you're building supermarkets from scratch, you know, you're going to buying the land, building the building, and fitting it out completely from scratch, like that is enormously capital. Yeah, it's enormously expensive, and so that's why it's not the route that we're looking to go down. So, looking to partner with pre-existing buildings, you know, with landlords that already have spaces where, you know, sufficient enough size, but, you know, the building's already built, which means that the capital expenditure for us is a lot lower. So we just need to go in there, put in some shelving, put the stock in there, and, you know, add some chillers, and on we go.
0: Okay. What is success going to look like for you, do you think?
1: Well, success for us would be cheaper groceries, really. Obviously, the more we can expand, you know, the more areas we can be in, yeah, the better, I guess, for everyone, where, you know, we want to expand as much as possible as quick as possible so that, you know, there are people across the country who, yeah, as we know, are paying far too much for groceries. And if we can be even a small part of making that cheaper for them, then I think we've done our job. And while we're not going to be probably the only solution, you know, we'll require others to help the good fight. You know, you got guys like Kaiko down in Christchurch who are doing a fantastic job as well, who are already there. You know, they've got great priced meat and produce from what I've seen. You know, it'll take a number of us to properly put the fight in, I'd say.
0: What do suppliers make of it? Suppliers being the people who make the peanut butter and the Weet-Bix and the vegetables that you buy from.
1: Yeah, well, most suppliers have been quite supportive. Funny you mentioned Weet-Bix. I mean, Sanitarium, that's an interesting one. It's not one who we've gotten support from, unfortunately.
0: Yeah, especially that's been one the that's news, such news a, previously, hasn't it?
1: Yeah, especially for one that, you know, I consumed as a kid as much as I did. You know, Up and Goes and Weet-Bix is a classic staple. But unfortunately, no interest in supplying us. But to be honest, so many other suppliers, you know, James Crisp, Whittaker's, Nestle, Griffins, all those guys have actually been very supportive. Mars, to be honest, pretty much every FMCG supplier out there has actually been quite receptive. And while for them, you know, a third player is new, something new for them to handle, like they've been, you know, they've worked with us on it, and that's all you can ask for. So,
0: hey, good to talk to you. Thanks for taking some time for us on a busy afternoon.
1: Yeah, no worries. And thanks for the chat.
0: John Kenley from Paddock to Pantry. Let's go to the soundbite winner now. We'll head to Wamaru now. Hi there, John.
2: How you going, Jesse?
0: Good. How's business for you? You're a small business owner, I believe.
2: Yeah, a small business owner, and it was a good day down here, so I thought I'd get some stuff down around home.
0: Interesting.
2: Because I was telling you, producer, yeah.
0: Gosh, without getting too political, is it interesting being a small business owner when every 3 years the politicians get up and talk about how much they're going to do for small business?
2: Yeah, I would say clearly the government as it sits now would be the business, the government of big business. I mean, who's benefited, who's not. Not that I'm a victimised small business, because down here in the south we've been doing quite well, but overall in the country, yeah, if you looked at the numbers, it would suggest it's the bigger boys that benefit.
0: Yeah.
2: But it's the low. I think it's right down the bottom end of the affordability spectrum that's really suffering, big, whether they're self-employed or employed. I mean, to be honest, the people working three jobs and it's still not being enough, you know, that's pretty...
0: Yeah, I think everyone agrees it's tough, and just people have got different ideas about how to fix it and how close we are to things being right again.
2: Yep.
0: Hey, I'm going to play this guitar solo for you again. Here it comes.
2: Sure, thanks.
0: No, we don't have it, but you heard it. Why don't you tell me what the song was, and then we'll play a bit of the song for people. Go on, what was it, John?
2: Yeah, Living on a Prayer by Bon Jovi, so it was a good one, yeah.
0: Yeah, very well. Well done. So I'm going to give you an afternoon's tote bag. Sorry, we've just been scrambling to try and get this song up in the background. But you can use that for all your supplies, John.
2: Yeah.
0: And we'll enjoy the solo once again. Nice to chat to you.
2: Appreciate it. Thanks for your work, Jesse. Do well.
0: Thank you. Yeah, the great Richie Sambora from Bon Jovi and Living on a Prayer. You're on Afternoons. It's Monday, and an old colonial-era brew from America is making a comeback. We're talking booze, and here now, host Karambri Ragakumar for our podcast this week visited Nelson to meet the makers of Elsewhen to learn about how raw pioneering spirit gave way to a smooth cocktail staple.

0: Well, I hear a bit of Greg Johnson later on. He's our New Zealand live guest for later in the week. But now let's go to that episode of Here Now.
1: Two things we do. It does taste a bit like a pie. So it has the sweetness from pie fruit crust pie. And from fruit pie. And that comes out of the oak. Most of the flavor, 60% of the flavor, they say, is from the oak barrel. So that's vanilla notes and a little bit of cinnamon and that kind
2: and
1: of
2: even some of the thing. Caramel notes.
1: And caramel notes.
2: The easiest equivalent for somebody to say, what does it taste like? It's like bourbon with a bit more fruit. So a softer, fruity edge to a bourbon. So that's the shorthand we use very often.
3: So it's not pies, but Applejack that we're talking about here. Kia ora, my name's Kadambri Raghukumar, and today I'm in the Nelson Tasman district, a region famous for its coastlines, hops, and sprawling fruit orchards. But tucked away behind the scenes, Americans Fritz Kukuk and Marie Grau are doing something quiet and radically different. They're distilling Applejack, known to be America's oldest distilled spirit.
4: It's quite niche, quite boutique to New Zealand, isn't it?
2: It is, and I'd say we stumbled into it for sure. We didn't come to New Zealand to spread the Johnny Appleseed word by any means.
3: Johnny Appleseed, a.k.a. John Chapman, the American pioneer and nurseryman who's said to have planted thousands of apple trees from seed all across the country to promote making what was called hard cider, considered to be a safe-to-drink beverage for early pioneers. Over time, cider made way for a harder spirit, Applejack.
4: So where does this term Applejack come from?
1: Jacking is freeze distillation. So back in the day, so this is a colonial era product. Farmers would make cider. They leave their barrels of cider out. It would freeze over winter, and they would pour out the liquid that was left. So it was it's technically not a distillation as we think of it. It's a
2: concentration.
1: And it was a way to produce a pseudo spirit out of cider. So jacking is the term for
2: freezing and discarding the water.
1: Yeah.
2: So what's left is a stronger booze. But it also has a reputation of being headache and or
1: it's not a clean,
2: deadly.
1: It's not a clean process.
2: Because it's not clean. You're not taking off the methanol. You're not distilling and separating out all those things that proper distillation does. But the style developed itself.
3: So while early Applejack could be a rough drinking experience, over time the process became more refined. While traditional Applejack is still available, other styles take time to age in the barrel, like other spirits.
2: Much like basically the same process as making bourbon, just starting from apples. So you ferment it, you distill it, you age it in charred New American oak casks, and that's the more traditional, more broadly known flavor profile for an Applejack. And that's kind of what we fell in love with as we were exploring all the apple brandies that we could find.
3: Moving to Nelson opened up a world of small business ideas based on local produce, and they began researching their options. Marie came from a business analyst background, and Fritz was in medical research at university level.
2: Very much, we were kind of at a finishing point in New Mexico, and it was what's our next adventure? So we'd moved from California to New Mexico. From New Mexico, do we keep going east? Do we branch out into the world? So it was, in the Kiwi terms, the OE. It was our two-year OE that never ended. What could we focus on that was quite more of a lifestyle for us, so seasonal, something that we could do sort of in batches once a year rather than year-round, and also something very local. Because as we looked to the future, we joked that we wanted to make the next thing after gin, because gin was already really peaking. We could see whiskey was happening on a big scale in New Zealand. It wasn't on the market yet, but we could see production was going to overshadow anything we could possibly make. So what was the next thing? We looked at rum. We love rum. There's no sugar cane really commercially grown in New Zealand. So why would we make something that we had to import the base? So then we're looking around Nelson saying, how close could we get to rum with apples?
3: So they found a group of local home distillers.
2: This was very much a hobby thing for us to start with. But as we got here, became more like community for us was the homebrew community, the German homebrew community, German home distilling community. So like these other immigrant groups that we were working with.
4: All based here in Nelson.
2: Yeah. And then just that crazy opportunity of a still became available and can we turn it into a thing? So that's kind of that progression that we went through.
3: The couple started distilling the brown spirit from local apples in 2017. What started as an experiment evolved into a small brand and boutique product they call Elswin. They say Nelson's perfect for them for managing the size of that business.
1: We call New Zealand a bit of an eddy, because, and Nelson in particular, people tend to arrive for a short-term project or plan and they never quite get around to leaving.
4: Why do you think that is?
2: I think it's, we always focus on that lifestyle thing. You come here thinking you can slow down a little bit, but there's something about the culture in New Zealand and Nelson in particular that really encourages that small business attitude of you can just create a thing and make a life of it. People will support you in whatever wild idea you have.
1: And then once you get here, once you build your community, it's hard to leave again because it's lovely to be.
4: So how did you both meet?
2: Yeah, so Fritz grew up in San Diego. I grew up in Northern California, and we both went to university at the University of California at Santa Cruz, which is sort of in between. We were living in the same freshman dormitory way back in the early 80s. And in our first year in university, we met and we've been together
1: ever
2: since.
1: The joke was we didn't get housing, so we moved in together because we didn't have any place to live.
4: And here you are, Nelson, making Applejack together. Yeah. Gosh, that's quite a journey, isn't it?
2: Exactly. So I grew up where they grew Gravenstein apples for juice and applesauce and that sort of thing. So I did grow up in
1: apples. They actually had an apple parade, didn't they?
2: We had an apple blossom festival every year. So I do have a tiny apple history.
1: And my father had all kinds of schemes and thoughts and plans. He never made any distilled products, but he did do a lot of fruit wines and tried to make beer once, which didn't work very well. And so I did sort of follow along with all those kind of exciting, the making of things was really kind of exciting.
2: Oh, I did have an uncle who was passionate, and we did all of our Thanksgiving holidays at his house. He was a home brewer, and he made apple cider. That was a very big part of our lives, was his cider. So that would have been an early exposure to that much of it, but not to the distilling. And distilling was illegal at home in the U.S. New Zealand is one of two or three countries where home distilling is legal.
4: Well, no wonder you're here. Okay, that makes sense.
3: Apples grown in Nelson develop a balance of rich sugar and acidity that works really well for this Applejack. But more than just flavour, it's keeping things local that's a constant driver for the couple.
2: So we definitely are tied to a thing that has a strong history, but we're also very much doing the what's the next thing after the next thing after. So we just want to be in another time. So part of our Elswin story is we found this thing that had kind of gone out of favor in brandy compared to whiskey or bourbon. Bourbon whiskey was much easier to make and easier to produce and cheaper. So brandy became the niche thing. But what if there was a time? So the Elswin is the time where that never went away, that brandy was still as popular. So we kind of have that little fantasy story. And the future is, at some point, people will really prefer to make their cocktails with something that grew up the road, rather than, why am I buying rum that the sugar cane was grown in the Caribbean when I live in New Zealand? If I can get something similar, fits well into my cocktails, why would I look overseas? And we feel more and more of that now and going into the future.
1: So. We've found uptake for us is restaurants and then bars to some extent. Restaurants, I think, are in the forefront of selling the local story, the farm to plate story. And very many of them are also interested in New Zealand spirits to supplement that. So
2: I mean,
1: that
2: they are more likely to have an all New Zealand menu, right?
4: So you make one batch every year,
2: yeah.
4: But it takes 3 years to kind of age it.
2: Yeah. So wow. Our first production was 2017, and we didn't get on the market until 2021 because of COVID. And we just keep producing a new batch every year.
3: Nick Widley is from the UK and runs the Kismet Bar in Nelson, where he's been trialling new recipes for cocktails with this Applejack.
5: As a bartender or even a bar owner, what you really want to talk about is provenance quite often. And it's hard to talk about provenance of a product that's on the other side of the world. And especially with people coming to New Zealand, they want to eat and drink local. So being able to put something local in front of them is worth the extra. I mean, when you go to Italy, you're drinking Aperol Spritz, right? So you drink as the Romans do, I suppose, but you want to enjoy things locally. New Zealand is very good at producing food, and we're also exceptional with producing spirits as well. I think it's a great talking point, being able to take a practice that's already been knocking around for quite a while and then just customising it to suit the New Zealand environment.
3: Small batch, harvest-dependent distilling can yield a variable result, but Marie and Fritz are leaning into that uncertainty and writing a new chapter in their adventure story.
1: We're making an agricultural product every year, and we're not getting exactly the same mix of fruit, same ripeness. Instead of spending our time trying to make it taste the same, though we think it does taste the same because it's 60% barrel and we're making it the same way, those variations, let's celebrate those variations. And every vintage we release a vintage, it'll be slightly different. We want to have fun. I think earlier on we might have wanted to take over the world, but that's not the plan. The plan is to just have a sustainable business, keep the life balance, and enjoy ourselves.
3: Fritz Kukuk and Marie Grau talking to me about their journey from America to New Zealand, learning how to make America's oldest distilled spirit, Applejack. My name's Kadambri Raghukumar, and today's episode of the Here Now podcast was mixed by Ellie Marsden. You can find more episodes of the podcast on all your favourite podcast platforms, as well as on the RNZ website and on RNZ National every Monday at 1:45 p.m. Thanks so much for listening.
0: You're on Afternoons, Jesse Mulligan with you. Well, Bitcoin really is one of those topics where you may have a lot of questions but feel too stupid to ask. Don't worry, we are here from you from 2:30. It's our Monday expert topic. Bitcoin and wider questions about cryptocurrency. If you know nothing and the whole idea of this makes your head hurt, don't worry, we're here for you, and we'll take it from the very basics. Our aim being that by 3 p.m. you can keep up at a dinner party at the very least. What else? We're going clubbing. I'm still looking for clubs to visit, by the way. If you're part of a quirky or interesting club somewhere in New Zealand and you'd like the rest of the country to hear about what you're up to, send us a message, jesse@rnz.co.nz, and we'll go to a brass band after two.
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7: RNZ News at 2 o'clock. Kia ora. Good afternoon. I'm Angie Skerritt. The Greens aren't convinced National will get an independent election costings unit over the line, given it failed to do so this term. As part of the release of its fiscal plan, finance spokesperson Nicola Willis and leader Christopher Luxon have said a publicly funded independent unit will be formed ahead of the 2029 election. Green co-leader Chloe Swarbrick says Ms. Willis had her chance when the Green Party offered its 15 votes, and she said no.
8: She blames her coalition partners for not being able to get it across the line. Yet she now is looking at, if she is in any position to, potentially forming a government with those coalition partners holding more power.
7: Chloe Swarbrick said she cannot make sense of how National could get the unit approved in a potential second-term government with ACT and New Zealand First. The Labour Party is promising to crack down on requirements for children's school uniforms in a bid to cut back to school costs. The policy will limit the number of compulsory branded items schools can require for uniforms. Labour leader Chris Hipkin says school uniforms that can cost up to $1,000 per child are putting strained family budgets under increasing pressure. He says a policy will allow parents to buy affordable, generic alternatives that meet uniform requirements. The new rules would be in place by the first term of 2028. The ACT leader David Seymour says taxpayers cannot afford to pay people to stay at home. The party is pledging to cut more than $650 million in funding for disability benefits. Mr. Seymour says a number of people who are unable to work has roughly doubled in the last decade. He says he doubts there are hidden health crises plaguing the country.
9: The best thing for people in that circumstance is to have the purpose and social contact of being at work. This is why people who win lotto so often end up with depression, because they lose their purpose. It is not helpful to pay people to stay at home.
7: ACT is also proposing to raise the superannuation age by 3 months every year. Jacinda Ardern's top press secretary while Prime Minister says public anger she faced was excessive. Andrew Campbell has released a book detailing their time together and says no other Prime Minister in his lifetime has had to make so many decisions that affected so many. He says there was no single reason for the bitterness from some.
10: I just think that the vitriol against her is out of proportion to what she did. Because at the end of the day, particularly in COVID, we saved lives, largely protected the economy.
7: Andrew Campbell says Jacinda Ardern made a conscious decision to be positive, sometimes against what he wanted. He says at times that made him feel like he had one hand tied behind his back. A former manager at Marsden Point Refinery is scathing of the US president's diesel deal with Russia. Donald Trump has lifted a ban to allow Russia to sell fuel on the world markets, saying it will supply more than 4.8 million tonnes of diesel in the coming months. David Keats says the amount of fuel is a drop in the bucket compared to global demand and won't have any effect on prices. According to price monitoring app GasSpy, motorists are now paying on average $3.24 per litre for diesel, which is up almost 50 cents in the past month, and $3.60 for 91 octane. And the National Party says it is sticking with the country's official artificial intelligence strategy, despite what the leader, Christopher Luxon, calls the serious dangers and evils associated with AI. The strategy, which came out in July 2025, is focused on reducing barriers to the technology in order to boost the economy. Labour says it will replace the strategy if it leads the next government. But National's technology spokesperson Penny Simmons says it strikes the right balance with safeguards.
11: Yeah, I think it's proportionate to the risks that are there, but it's a fast-moving technology and we have to be really careful that we are watching closely with what is happening in other parts of the world.
7: Mr. Luxon made his comments in last week's televised leaders' debate when asked if AI poses an existential threat to humanity. And that's the news.
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7: The short forecast updated just a short time ago from Met Service to midnight tomorrow, Tuesday. For Northland and Auckland, cloudy periods, few showers in southern Northland and Auckland this afternoon and everywhere tomorrow. For Waikato, Coromandel Peninsula and Bay of Plenty, isolated showers developing in Bay of Plenty this afternoon, patchy rain elsewhere clearing for a time this evening. Waitomo, Taranaki and the central high country, fine at first, drizzle developing tonight with rain tomorrow. Whanganui to Wellington, fine spells, cloud increasing tonight, occasional rain tomorrow. For Gisborne to Wairarapa, also Nelson and Marlborough, fine apart from areas of low cloud or fog. For Bollard to Fiordland, mainly fine today, drizzle in Fiordland spreading into southern Westland tonight. Rain tomorrow with heavy falls in Fiordland and inland Westland clearing in Fiordland in the evening. For Canterbury, Otago and Southland, mainly fine. Rain developing in Southland tomorrow morning, spreading north through the afternoon and evening. And for the Chatham Islands, cloudy with morning drizzle. RNZ National, it's 6 minutes past two.
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0: welcome to Monday afternoon, into the 2pm hour here on Afternoons with Jesse Mulligan. Just a heads up, there's an interesting list just been published by Rolling Stone magazine online, the 76 best albums of 1976. It's a great idea. Number one was Songs in the Key of Life by Stevie Wonder. We marked the 50th anniversary of that album a couple of weeks ago. This one came in at number one, but if you'd like to go through the rest of the list, great fun. And a nice nostalgia trip too. So David Bowie is involved there, as well as other big names, Lou Reed and others from the mid-70s. We have our Bitcoin expert, cryptocurrency expert, coming in around 2:30, and this is your chance to text your questions in. Somebody heard us talking about earth building. Packed earth in terms of house building here in New Zealand, and I made a comment like that must be quite hard to get through council. Actually, Jesse, we have an earth building code in New Zealand which is cited worldwide. And fun fact, no earth building built after the 80s, before the code, fails in the Christchurch earthquakes. That's on text on 2101. I've done a quick scan and I do see we do have some pretty thorough standards on earth building in New Zealand. I found this 211-page document on standards.govt, and I also found that study you're referring to as well, from the New York Society of Earthquake Engineering, observations of the performance of earth buildings following the 2011 Christchurch earthquake, which people can look up, but broadly does seem to back up that text. So thanks. I'm happy to stand corrected. Looks like we have done a fair bit of work on earth building here in New Zealand. I'd love to know if you've got some experience yourself, if you've ever tried to do a packed earth building, and was it as easy as you thought it was going to be to get it approved, and how did it work out for you? 2101 is our text number. Let's go to Australia now, where Brad Foster is standing by. Hi, Brad.
1: Hey, Jesse, how are you going?
0: Good. Shall we talk rugby?
1: Well, do we have to?
0: You were so excited for this Bledisloe match, Brad. In fact, you even took a couple of weeks off to prepare for it. I feel like for the last three or four years, you've been saying, we're getting better pretty soon. We're going to give you a fright. And for about 15 minutes on Saturday night, you did.
1: Yeah, well, you know, I love talking to you, Jesse, but not after a Bledisloe Cup game. It's becoming embarrassing. I don't know. My son's 25. He asked me probably last year whether he could ever expect to see Australia win a Bledisloe series, and I really didn't know what to say to him. And, of course, I just don't know. I don't think there are many other sporting contests where the winning streak is longer. The only one I could think of was the America's Cup. America held for 132 years before Australia won it in 1983. And then, of course, New Zealand has been doing very well probably the past decade. But
0: did anyone from outside America actually challenge for the America's Cup before Australia did in, what was it, 83?
1: Well, I'm probably not, but that all came down to money. Rugby is a little bit different, and it certainly can't be the coach, because we change those like we change our
0: underwear. You've tried a few options, yeah.
1: We have. I'm just not sure. And as I mentioned, it's getting embarrassing, but Wallaby supporters are still supporting the team. We've got a game this Saturday. Hopefully we can win that one. And it's not a sellout, but it'll be pretty close. So there's a lot of people who still support the Wallabies, Jesse, but we've got to do better. Wallabies coach Les Kiss said after the game, when you get a knockback, you find out more about yourself. Now, I don't really understand what that means.
0: Well, you must know yourselves pretty well by now. It was looking so good after South Africa, but look, I don't want to rub it in. We've probably talked about it enough. Did you take any positivity from the game, Brad?
1: Well, the only positivity I've taken, Jesse, is that the Rugby League World Cup starts on Thursday, and we play New Zealand, and maybe we could get a win out of that. Although you've got a few players, Kalen Ponga and I think Dane Gagai, who have played for Australia, have now switched codes and switched countries and are playing for New Zealand. So that'll be a good match.
0: Can I tell you? Something, Brad? Because I was in the stands on Saturday. And two separate New Zealanders said to me, quite quietly and in quite an embarrassed way, you know, I actually really like the Australian national anthem. One of them said, I actually like it better than the New Zealand national anthem. So that's something. You win the anthem off.
1: Yeah, well, that... Well, that was actually the highlight of my viewing. The St. Paul's College Choir, I thought, did a great job on the national anthem. I think we should fly them over here for the game on the weekend.
0: Yeah,
1: but because they were really good.
0: It was really lovely.
1: Yeah, they were.
0: Quick correction.
1: Anyway.
0: Britain, Canada, Australia and France all challenged the America's Cup before 1983, so they did have a bit of competition. So, yeah, we've got a while to go before the Bledisloe lives up to that one. On to a serious matter. And, gosh, in the past week we've had some news about a former Bachelor TV star charged with domestic violence offences. Is there any further news on that?
1: Yeah, I'm not sure how much you're aware of this case.
0: I don't. I've seen a couple of headlines, but I haven't read about it, no.
1: Yeah. It relates to the former Bachelor reality TV show contestant Sam Wood. He was the Bachelor back in 2015 and chose his now wife, Snezana, on the show, and they married for real in 2018. Now, the show was a springboard for Wood's fitness empire. It was called 28 by Sam Wood, which he reportedly sold for about $70 million a few years ago. Now, last weekend, an alleged incident occurred on the Sunshine Coast with police called and Wood arrested. It was apparently Wood's stepdaughter who made a 000 call to police. He was charged with alleged domestic violence offences of assault, occasioning actual bodily harm and strangulation in a domestic setting. On Thursday, his application for bail was refused. He was moved to the high security Brisbane Correctional Centre, and his legal team is reportedly preparing a bail application with the Supreme Court of Queensland, which could be heard this week. Now, even though Wood sold his fitness empire, he continued to be the face of the company until last week when the company announced that it was severing ties with him. And there's also been a number of other companies and fitness people who have done the same, Jesse. So a lot more to come on this. And sadly, another case of alleged domestic violence in Australia. This one by a very high profile person.
0: Well, exactly. If people are worried about the scale of this in Australian society, and you've told me several times over the years that they are, this will be a case that they can really, I guess, focus their attention and their rage on. It's going to be a huge story to come, I'm sure. Anything else happening in your part of the world?
1: Yeah, I think... Well, the government announced that from October, companies wouldn't be able to add extra small fees if you paid something with your credit card. And I'm not sure if it's the same in New Zealand. You buy a coffee for $5.50 and then the cafe adds 20 or 30 cents or something to cover the cost of the charge that they have to pay to the bank. You can guess what happened, Jesse. Businesses are putting their prices up now that they don't have to. So a cup of coffee may cost you $5.80 instead of $5. Well, it costs the same, but the government was thinking that we were going to be saving money. Now, one interesting thing is that the Australian Tax Office is saying that they're not going to accept credit card payments from people paying their tax, and some small businesses pay their quarterly statements by credit card because for cash flow reasons. And I guess the tax department doesn't want to absorb the bank charges.
0: Right.
1: But the government, it's a bit strange, but the government has apparently delayed the ban on that until July 2027, until they can all work out what they're going to do. But it just seems like a silly change to me, and it hasn't helped anybody, really. Very, very strange. Now, we have a total fire ban in Sydney today. Temperatures are set to climb to 35 degrees. Not quite our hottest recorded temperature on this day. That was 36.2 degrees in 2004. Nevertheless, we could be in for a hot summer, and there was a few small bushfires around the place yesterday. And lastly, the band Powderfinger, Jesse, which played its last concert 16 years ago, has announced a national tour in September and October next year with gigs all around the country. I haven't heard whether they will be coming to New Zealand. I'm not sure whether you know Powderfinger.
0: Oh, I love Powderfinger. I would definitely go to that concert if they came. Yeah. Yeah. They're a fantastic band, not just because they're named after a Neil Young song. That'd be great. Good stuff. Thank you, Brad.
1: Yeah. Thanks, Jesse.
0: Nice to talk to you. Nice to have you back. You're on Afternoons. That's Brad Foster, who joins us each Monday with the latest from Australia. Right now, it's 17 past 2.

0: you're enjoying it way too much every time they play Usher on your show. It's true, I'm guilty. This is our regular feature where I check out one of the many amazing clubs around the country. We call it Jesse Goes Clubbing. And if you have a club or a society or similar that you'd like me to visit, you can get in touch. Send me a text on 2101 or email to jesse@rnz.co.nz. And right now I'm joined by Ron Vereen. Hi, Ron.
1: Hey, how are you?
0: Good, thank you. Please tell New Zealand where I'm going clubbing this week.
1: Today we're going to go clubbing in Christchurch with the 50s Up Brass Band.
0: Fantastic. And you're going to take me there. First of all, I already love your voice. What's going on with your accent?
1: Well, I'm not from New Zealand.
0: You sound like the southern states.
1: I am, from North Carolina.
0: Oh, fantastic. Before we get to your club, how did you end up here?
1: My partner is Kiwi. So we moved here about 2.5 years ago.
0: Oh, are you enjoying it?
1: I love it. Absolutely love it.
0: Big difference from North Carolina.
1: It is. It is. It's a little bit cooler here in Christchurch than where we lived there. And life is a little slower, which is great. So it's been a great move.
0: You will organize to vote in the midterms, or you can put that behind you?
1: Well, I have voted already, and I'm looking forward to voting here as well.
0: Oh, so great.
1: It's a perk.
0: Okay, now back to 50s Up Brass. What is this club, Ron?
1: We are a brass band that I guess it was formed about 30-some-odd years ago in 1994. For people over 50 years old that just want to continue playing their instruments and performing. Mostly, we perform in retirement villages around Christchurch. And sometimes we go out to Rangiora or Kaipoi or those places, but mostly it's here in Christchurch. And it's just a social opportunity and an opportunity for folks to continue with their music.
0: I love that. Tell me about the age cutoff. Why is that an important part of the club?
1: The age, technically you need to be 50 plus to be in the band. But I think I'm the youngest member, and I'm 60. It skews a bit, quite a bit above the 50. So I think our average age is like 76, with our oldest member, I believe now, is 87.
0: Wow. But I guess what does it bring to the club, you know, focusing it on older brass players?
1: Well, it's an opportunity for people. It's not just about the music, right? It's about community and getting together and making music and socializing. I mean, every week we have a great morning tea tradition on Wednesday mornings. We practice in New Brighton at the New Brighton Band Room. So it's just a great opportunity for friends to get together, make music, and then do good in the community as well, because we go out to these retirement villages and we play for, most of the people that we play for are folks that wouldn't be able to get out and get to, say, when we play in a hall or a concert venue. Yeah.
0: Do you get good feedback? Do they enjoy it?
1: We do. We get great feedback. We have a dedicated group of followers, I'd say, and that's wonderful. We see a lot of the same faces at our concerts. So we go out and do about 10 to 12, I'd say, retirement village concerts per year. And then we do 4 concerts during the holidays over Christmas typically they're at one of the working men's clubs here in Christchurch.
0: Yeah.
1: And that allows people that can get out to come see us. And those are always on weekdays and they're always in the daytime. So we don't do any night rehearsals or any evening concerts or anything like that. So we make it as accessible as it can be for our members and for our followers.
0: So you've done well. You arrived here in New Zealand a couple of years ago, and you're already a committee member.
1: I am, yeah. I dived right in, I'd say.
0: Yeah, yeah. How did you find them? Did you just Google, you know, local brass bands?
1: Well, I did it first, and I play in another band here in Christchurch as well. So I'm a member of Addington Brass, and that kind of led me to joining an orchestra that practices on Thursday mornings, and then at Orchestra is where I met a woman that invited me to come along to 50s Up Brass.
0: Oh,
1: and
0: cool.
1: Just one thing leads to another, so I joined that as well. So
0: yeah,
1: I do a lot of music every week.
0: Yeah, and what do you play?
1: I play the cornet in the brass bands, yes. But I grew up playing trumpet, so I'm probably really more of a trumpet player than a cornet player.
0: Why the late swap?
1: Well, brass bands don't have trumpets. They have cornets.
0: Do they not?
1: No, they typically don't. It's this is all based on the British brass band sort of genre, so that's kind of what we follow. I don't think a lot of the music that we play in 50s Up would be considered traditional brass band music, but we play a lot of like movie tunes and
0: yeah.
1: Broadway tunes and jazz stuff and some marches as well. But yeah, mostly just things that people enjoy hearing and can tap their toes to.
0: How many in the band?
1: We have about 45 probably on the roster at any given time. I think we had maybe 36 at practice this week, so pretty
0: Gosh,
1: good.
0: Yeah, that'd make a big, decent sound.
1: It does. It's quite powerful. Yeah.
0: Yeah. Do you ever have the kind of awkward moment where someone comes along and wants to join the band and they give you a bit of a sample of what they can do and they're not quite up to the standard?
1: Well, fortunately, I would not be the person that would have to deal with that. I can just remain neutral. But no, I think pretty much we take everybody that as long as you're 50s and up and you 50s up and you can, you know, get to the rehearsals, which start at 9:30 on Wednesday morning. You know, we have people in there that have only been playing for a few years. There's one woman who's probably been playing for 3.5 years. And then we have other musicians in there who have been playing their whole lives that were probably at one time professional. So it's the full range of folks. So we don't really work on excluding people. We really work on including people.
0: Yeah, good. And you need a fair bit of puff, I imagine, to play these instruments. As you get older, does that puff get harder to summon?
1: I'm going to say yes, it does. It does get harder. You know, but it's good just to keep going, right? It's good mentally and good physically and just really spiritually because you have that sense of community. So it ticks a lot of boxes, so to speak.
0: I just had a quick Google of cornet and popular music. There's not much, I have to say, although apparently you can do the solo from Penny Lane with the cornet. It was actually a piccolo trumpet. But
1: yeah, that's a piccolo trumpet, yeah.
0: Okay. So the cornet yet to be made famous by any big rock star?
1: Probably not any rock stars. You definitely would find it in the jazz world, and you could find it in British brass band music as well.
0: Okay. And still looking for more people. If there's someone listening who was in the Christchurch area and over 50 and hadn't picked up their brass instrument for a while.
1: Absolutely. Come along. Look us up. We're on Facebook, and you can find us there. And we'd love to have you. I'll also say there's a very similar band to ours up in Auckland. And my understanding is that there is a group that has started in Tauranga as well.
0: Huh.
1: So there are some opportunities around.
0: Love it. We should play a tune to finish our conversation. Would you like to choose one?
1: Sure. How about we play Georgia on My Mind?
0: Ooh, good one. Is there some brass in that?
1: There's some brass in that. I like it. We're playing that now, and I have a good solo in that. So that's the first thing that came to my mind.
0: Love it. Hey, good to talk to you. Thank you very much for your time today, and thanks for the energy you're putting into this club.
1: Hey, thank you, Jesse. Love your show.

0: All right, Georgia on my mind, chosen by my club and guest. Do you have a club that you would like me to visit? Please do get in touch on 2101. The more unusual or unexpected, the better. 2101 is our text number, and hopefully one of our producers can call you back and we'll have a bit of a chat coming up. Our Monday expert talks to us about cryptocurrency and Bitcoin. All questions answered. Send them in, and Rupert Carleon will join us to answer all our questions shortly.
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2: Labour's finance spokesperson says National's new fiscal plan offers more cuts, no cost of living relief, and no independent review of its numbers. Barbara Edmonds says it shows the party's tax cuts from last term were irresponsible. Labour says its pledge to crack down on school uniform requirements would allow parents to buy affordable generic alternatives by the first term of 2028. Labour and National are at loggerheads over the country's strategy for dealing with artificial intelligence, and US President Donald Trump is suggesting either the Atlantic or Pacific Oceans could be renamed the Ocean of the Americas or Trump Ocean. That's RNZ Headlines. I'll have a full bulletin at 3 o'clock.
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0: Kia ora, you're on Afternoons just after 2:30, and each Monday around this time we introduce our experts who comes in to answer your questions on a topic. Today we're talking about the cryptocurrency Bitcoin, which sometimes seems as divisive as Marmite. Some people love it, some hate it. It's important to note today, by the way, we're not here to promote it or to recommend it in any way. We just want to help you understand it. Send in your questions on cryptocurrency and Bitcoin to 2101. 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Hi, Rupert.
5: G'day. How are you?
0: Nice to see you. Some people roll their eyes when they hear of these sorts of terms, Bitcoin and cryptocurrency. Were you ever one of those guys, or were you right from the word go, I'm into this, I'm going to understand it and work it all out?
5: Oh, I was as sceptical as anyone, right? I spent 15 years in a blue suit. So you have to start sceptical when you come from that world.
0: Yeah.
5: And it takes a lot of understanding. Oh, sorry, just a different mindset and shift to go, actually, there is something here, and kind of there is something to think through, right? Because once you start asking yourself some questions and you get around the headspace of it's just a scam, it's just a massive investment thing, you go, well, actually, what's money? Money's just a piece of paper, right? It's just a number and a ledger.
0: We all agree that it's got value.
5: We do. Gold is another one, right? Again, it's something that we agree that's got value. And so the set of words that you just used, I think, is really, really important. We agree that it's got value. And so therefore, why can't we think of digital assets as something that hold value? And I think it's very easy when you're in our world where we've got a stable country, a stable currency, all of those things to go, well, yeah, money means a lot to us. But if you live in Nigeria, you live in Argentina, you know what? Money doesn't mean a huge amount to those people. They need something else.
0: And you don't necessarily trust your institutions,
5: 100%.
0: The people in charge of printing the money and managing the money. Which brings me to the next question of, you know, what problem did cryptocurrency set out to solve?
5: So it set up to solve the problem of exactly that. You don't trust the institutions. So if you don't trust the mainstream, you don't trust the government, you don't trust the banks, you wanted a form of monetary system that existed outside of that world. How is it that you can create something that's peer-to-peer that has a finite source? And so this was Bitcoin being the original one, where they said, hold on a sec, we've just been through the GFC and we've seen the governments all around the world just

0: print oodles of cash. That's driven hyperinflation. We want something that's not subject to all of those things. And also we've seen that, you know what, the banks, they've just been ripping us off for a long time. They've done a lot of this stuff. So how do we create an alternative world outside of it, which protects us from both inflation and protects us from those institutions?
1: You know, I talked about my initial reaction and perhaps yours as well, which is just sort of sneer at it and maybe to, you know, to assume it's either a scam or that it's not going to last or whatever. I wonder if part of that is, and I'm sure this would be doubly true if you're a bank, self-protection, right? You become an expert in the world of money. Actually, a disruption doesn't really suit you. It would be in the bank's interest to sort of shove this, marginalise this, and convince everyone that it's not worth bothering on.
0: Why did it? Look, I think it's in everyone's interest, if I'm going to be honest. If you think about it, right? So banks, yeah, the banking system is set up in a way that works for them. There's no question on it, right? They own it, they drive it, they profit from it. But also there's governments. And so I think the whole institutional world, whether it's professionals who don't quite understand, and rather than it being people like me who'd spent 20 years in a blue suit in a bank driving things, all of a sudden it was younger guys and tech guys. That's not great if you're someone like me. You've got the banks, you've got governments who kind of can monitor, have regulation. And so you're really fighting against a whole new world, and it's everyone that's really incentivized to protect the status quo
1: right,
0: versus just kind of one or two actors in here, right?
1: What brought you around?
0: So probably for me, the two things that changed were, number one is you started to see it going mainstream. And so I think you started to see it going into a world where all of a sudden, the large institutional investors started buying it. And so that meant it moved from the guys using it to buy pizza and that kind of the teenage kids and all of those kind of things, right?
1: Pizza would be the best thing they were buying with it.
0: It was. All of a sudden, the blue suits got involved. And that kind of just changes and kind of went, oh, hold on a sec, there's something real here.
1: Legitimizes it.
0: That legitimizes it. That means there's a wall of money that's going to come. The second thing that happened for me, and it was a little bit around kind of some of those early COVID times when all of a sudden you saw the absolute printing of money. You saw a lot of the narrative around the original Bitcoin story coming out to play, right? Heaps of money printing, institutions, you're not quite sure. And I went, hold on a sec, there's a bit more to it. And then probably the final clincher was when I stopped looking at through my lens and I started looking at through, hold on a sec, that person in Argentina or Panama who kind of cost them 10% to get their money in or out of the country. We started to look at it through, actually, there's this whole other world which needs a new banking system that can't rely on their own institutions, their own currency. And that's where cryptocurrency is going to come in. It's the only way to solve these problems.
1: So you can see a value to them, even if you never see a value for it here in New Zealand in day-to-day
0: 100%.
1: life.
0: I think here in New Zealand day-to-day, I mean, that is changing all of a sudden with AI, where kind of AI can read digital money, it can't read traditional money. But back then, you could easily go, yeah, are we going to use stable coins here in New Zealand back then? No. Are we going to start paying with Bitcoin? No, why bother? We've got a pretty efficient, low-cost banking system, but we're one of the lucky countries. There are a lot of people out there that don't have that.
1: You better tell us your connection to cryptocurrency in terms of the Kōrā Wealth. And once again, I'd say this is not an endorsement from us, but just to establish your sort of credentials and why you're interested in it from a professional point of view.
0: Yeah, so Kōrā Wealth, we're a KiwiSaver scheme, and we bucked the trend back in late 2021. We were the first KiwiSaver scheme that launched a Bitcoin fund. We were getting a lot of demand from our clients, from a number of investors to go, hey, this is something new, this is something out there, and this is where we want some exposure to for our KiwiSaver. And so we were the first to launch the KiwiSaver scheme, the Bitcoin KiwiSaver fund. And I think one of the things that, as a very traditional investment committee, what made us comfortable was also the recognition that it's not all in, right? It's not an all or nothing thing with Bitcoin. And I think that's where we get ourselves very confused when we start thinking about it from an investment perspective, because you go, actually, investing is all about taking risk. Investing is about going, hey, I'm going to invest in some startups. I know 8 out of 10 startups are going to fail, but I'm still going to give it a go. I'm going to invest in a whole variety of stocks. So it's all about diversification. It's all about setting an appropriate set of limits. And that's how we've managed to marry this highly risky new world of Bitcoin with a very traditional world of investing by fundamentally risk management.
1: Have you had some ups and downs with it?
0: Oh, we've had some massive ups and downs, right?
1: People are in it for the ups and downs.
0: They are, but what's really nice, so we launched the fund when the price of Bitcoin was at about $30,000. About 6 weeks later, it was 16. that was scary. But then we
1: did
0: got...
1: Did you have faith it would come up?
0: Yeah, we did. I personally did. And so we just kind of had to sit there and see through it. Unfortunately, that was through the Sam Bankman-Fried and a few of the kind of things that happened through there. But, hey, we were still there when all of a sudden it went up to $125,000. And so we were having years where our investors had 100% annualized return. Mm. And what's really nice is that even now we're kind of back down to where we were in the mid-60s and we're now into the mid-80s. But even though we'd had a 50% pullback in the last 12 months, anyone that had been with us for 3 or 4 years had still made really good money the whole way through. And more importantly, though, our investors seem to get it, because my view on investing, it's you can't be the ambulance at the bottom of the cliff. What we do is we make sure that every single investor that goes into that fund understands that a 70% drawdown in a 3-month period, that's likely to happen. So if you don't want that, don't do it. And we do everything on our way through to kind of educate and make sure that they're aware this is highly risky. You need to be a special type of person to want this. But if you want it, go for it. If you don't, hey, we think you're better off sticking out of it.
1: This is our Monday Expert segment, 19 to 3, and Rupert Carlyon from the investment company Coda Wealth is with us talking about cryptocurrency. And I should point out, by the way, it's not all Bitcoin, right? Bitcoin is one type of cryptocurrency. I mean, why is that the famous one?
0: So that's a really great question. So Bitcoin was the first. So Bitcoin was launched back in 2009 as a kind of this very famous white paper by a guy called Satoshi, who no one really knows who he is. And there's been a lot that's followed ever since. So it's what I describe it, it's the bellwether of the whole industry. And so when I kind of looking and thinking about the industry, how I look at it is there's Bitcoin, which stands out on its own. It's like the digital version of gold, right? There's just nothing really that compares to it. Underneath that, you've got a number of other kind of player, another coins and kind of tokens that represent platforms. So this is kind of Ethereum, Solana, Avalanche, Ripple. Those are the 3 or 4 most famous ones that they kind of people using their blockchain. So the technology to do a whole lot of other bits and pieces, right? So it's almost like another version of a Microsoft. And rather than buying a Microsoft stock on the NASDAQ, you're actually just buying kind of a token which represents some of that value.
1: Mm-hmm.
0: Those, personally, I don't know enough to know about, because you need to understand the technology and I don't have time to understand the technology.
1: I was going to ask you to explain blockchain to us, but I think life's too short.
0: Nah, that's going to get confusing. And then underneath that, you've got what I call, I don't know if we're allowed to say this, but all the shit coins.
1: Yeah.
0: All the things like Doge, all of the stuff that kind of, basically it's up there as
1: memes. I put our family fortune into the Melania Trump coin. Is that a mistake?
0: It's a brave decision. The beauty about that is who knows what the next tweet's going to be that might kind of classify as insider trading. So
1: okay.
0: It'll be good.
1: Lots of texts, lots and lots of questions coming through. Let me put some of them at you. How safe are Bitcoins and tokens now with the advent of AI and supercomputers in the hands of risky governments and criminals?
0: It's a good question that everyone is thinking about with the potential for AI and supercomputing to break cryptographic codes. It's something that a lot of work is being done on. I would argue banks are no different though, right? Because the bank systems are just as exposed as anything else. So I don't think Bitcoin or cryptocurrency stand alone in that risk. I think everything is at risk.
1: They might just lose their competitive advantage if they were shown to be just as vulnerable as a bank.
0: Exactly.
1: Yeah. Does Bitcoin, a couple of people asking about this, does it have any protection from money laundering, or are you concerned about it being used for money laundering?
0: So there is no question. There is a lot of, it is used for money laundering, but let's also be clear, 96% of money laundering is done with cash and banks.
1: Well, not cash and banks, cash, but...
0: Well, banks as well. Banks are, there's a lot happening through the banks.
1: Right.
0: But
1: But if I make all my money through the illegal black market on tobacco, another thing I've put my family fortune into, if I go to the bank with all that money and put it in an account, that's not money laundering because it's traceable. But Bitcoin isn't traceable.
0: Well, if in New Zealand, so again, it depends on where the bank is.
1: Right.
0: So here in New Zealand, anyone that you have to go and buy, that you want to go and buy cryptocurrencies with, you will be onboarded. You will go through a very detailed anti-money laundering process with IDs. You're going to have to verify the source of funds.
1: Okay.
0: Putting money into a cryptocurrency investment here in New Zealand is no different to putting money into a bank.
1: Right.
0: The big so
1: not risk, the not the Wild West here in New Zealand.
0: No, in most countries now are the same. So whether it be the US, most kind of OECD countries.
1: You need someone to take that cash, don't you?
0: 100%, right? Yeah. And so that's, so again, exactly the same as the banking story. The issue isn't in the markets that we like. The issue is in the Nigerias, the all of those other places where the banks and the crypto exchanges are equally risky.
1: Thank you. Sam Bankman-Fried, this is a texter, the famous Sam Bankman-Fried, agreed on a podcast recently that it would be reasonable to call cryptocurrency a Ponzi scheme. Can you comment on that description?
0: Well, he ran a Ponzi scheme. His was the ultimate definition of Ponzi scheme because he couldn't figure out another way to make money out of crypto. Look, all assets, arguably, all assets are Ponzi schemes, right? What drives the value of gold up? More people buying gold. What drives the value of oil up? More people buying oil. At least people use those assets, so there's a slight difference. But fundamentally, the world works on supply and demand. Call that a Ponzi scheme if you want, but I would argue many assets are the same.
1: Thank you. 2101, if you would like to put a question to my experts. This is sort of covered that. How does Bitcoin protect you from inflation when its notional value is so volatile? So that's person is talking about buying some Bitcoin and then using it to buy other things. But that would be a strange use case, wouldn't it, if it changes in value so much?
0: It's hard with the volatility, yes, because you don't know.
1: How do I know if this house is worth 5 Bitcoins or 3 Bitcoins or 10 Bitcoins? And in fact, next year it might be different.
0: That's the problem. And until you can deal with the volatility, you're never going to be able to make it a transactional use case.
1: What is the role of AI in mining Bitcoin? Are they part of the data center hype?
0: It's a great question. My understanding is that mining Bitcoin and other cryptocurrencies, it's programmatic rather than AI. So AI is when you're looking for answers and kind of with unstructured data and unstructured things, whereas actually Bitcoin, it's all about solving known problems, which can be done quite easily. Is it a use of data centers? Yes, as a lot of the technology that got built for Bitcoin and mining other cryptocurrencies now being used into AI? Yes. Is it a major demand driver? No, because the amount of demand from AI is just kind of infinitesimal. It's just huge compared to what the Bitcoin guys need.
1: If I buy Bitcoin, where do I put it?
0: Great question. Look, depends on how organized you are. And so there are three different ways you can buy it. Number one is you buy it on an exchange and then you put it in your own, you kind of create a wallet, which can be a hardware wallet, which is that's where you read the stories of people digging up dumps because they've accidentally thrown something away.
1: That can happen. You put it in the wrong place and suddenly you can access it.
0: Or you threw it away in 2012 thinking it was worth $100 and now you realise that $100 is kind of a couple of million.
1: And you're talking about a literal sort of hard drive or something.
0: So it was a little hard drive. Now you've got digital wallets that people hold. Look, I'm not the most organized person, so that all that stuff scares me because I'm going to lose it. So you can either buy it through a platform like Binance or SwiftX where they'll hold it on custody for you. Mm. So it's exactly the same as a Sharesies account where you can just ring them up and get your password reset, or even easier. And for tax purposes, I think this is a better way for most people to own it, is you purchase it via Hatch or Sharesies and you own it via the ETFs, the exchange-traded funds out of the US.
1: Okay. Then you just makes it someone else's problem.
0: 100%.
1: Yeah. I should point out, by the way, if people have just tuned in, this is not an endorsement whatsoever of Bitcoin. And you yourself, as our guest has said, this is not free for it. In fact, it might not be for most people.
0: Look, I agree. It's definitely not something for everyone. If you are going to go there, do it small. It's, I mean, the research shows it should only ever make up 3-5% of someone's portfolio. And the way I like to describe it is it's there to give you a little bit of nice upside on your kind of your investment world, but also be prepared that if it goes to zero, what's the damage that's going to do on the way through?
1: Right. that's almost the same way people talk about gambling, right? You gamble as much as you can afford to lose.
0: Except there's very rarely upside in the gambling.
1: Well, by definition, you will eventually lose it.
0: Exactly.
1: Yeah. Thank you. Do you agree with the current law, ask someone, where transferring between cryptocurrencies is a taxable event? That sounds like it's going to get complicated, but maybe I could broaden it and ask, do government regulations and tax rules keep up with this sort of technology?
0: No. So at the moment, it's taxed in the same way as cash. It's taxed very differently from other investments. And I think IRD and the government haven't quite agreed on what is the purpose of cryptocurrency. Is it a cash product? Is it an investment product? What is it? From my perspective, it would be nice to see it brought into line with other forms of investment.
1: Yes, which goes to this person's question, how can governments tax Bitcoin to pay for essential services? You like that idea?
0: Oh, look, it's currently taxed because the capital value, so any gain or loss is treated as a gain for tax purposes. So it's a full capital gains tax on it at the moment. So that's how it is currently being used. The problem is it's one of the only investment product out there that suffers a full capital gains.
1: How often a day would you check the price of Bitcoin, honestly?
0: Me? Every couple of days.
1: Oh, you don't watch it like a hawk?
0: What's the point? I know it's going to be up and down. It's going to cause me a whole lot of angst and stress if I check it the whole time. I know I'm a long-term holder. I'm not going to do anything about it. My theory on investing is it's about good, solid strategy. You invest for the long term, and the daily news is not what makes you change what you do. And so, yeah, there's no point in looking at it every day because what are you going to do about it?
1: I mean, that's great advice with shares, equities, whatever you want to call it, your KiwiSaver, but that's because there's been a historical upward trend, right? It goes up and down and up and down, but you know that if you're in there for 7 to 10 years, you will generally go up. Is there any such rule with Bitcoin and other cryptocurrencies? Is there any logic to suggest it will keep going up, or does it depend on sort of the fashion and hype and trend of the day?
0: It's a great question. And so this is one of the key questions that the regulator keeps on asking me, actually. It's what, 2019? So we're 17 years in. And fair to say, it's gone from basically nothing or 9 cents to $120,000.
1: Hang on, 7 years or 17 years?
0: 17.
1: Yeah.
0: That upward trend we have seen so far, probably the way I look at it though is you don't look at the price. The price is a function of what's happening further upstream. And so for me, what I've seen is institutions starting to buy. The fact that BlackRock, Fidelity, some of these really big global finance houses are now recommending to their clients that we think kind of 3-4% allocation into your investment portfolios, that's kind of something that's normal and that's something you really need to think about. What does that do? That drives demand. And so fundamentally, you're 100% right. It's down to the hype, but it's hype is just another way of saying the word demand. And as the products keep on normalizing, it's going to keep, that demand's going to keep on growing. So one of the earlier questions around inflation about the fact that the inflation hedge here is there will only ever be 21 million Bitcoin printed. So we're not going to keep on printing more and more every single day, or we will, but to a very defined limit. And what that means is as the supply is fixed, as demand grows, that's the theory around why I believe the price keeps on going. However, there will be...
1: Like beachfront property, though. I'm not making any more of it.
0: Exactly. That's a great analogy.
1: You can text us on 2101 if you've got a question. How easy is it to cash up, ask someone. And I guess that's an extension of a question I wanted to ask you, which is, you know, you say for the long haul, how will you know when the time is right to get out and take your money? It's a personal question, but maybe you can ask.
0: No. I'm more than happy to answer that. There are two things that I'm going to look at is, do I think the rules have changed? So do I think there's anything materially that's changed, right? And that's not a looking at the price and going, oh, Bitcoin price is down 10%, I need out. It's sitting there going, actually, all of a sudden, I've been watching for the last couple of months and I can't see the demand story shifting. I've seen the narrative has completely changed because I'm buying it personally because I think that the demand will keep on growing. And so I need that.
1: Yeah, you made the point that it's becoming more and more normalized. And if normalization equals demand, rise in value, then yeah.
0: And so if I see that stopping, then I'm going to go, maybe it's time to get out. So it's, to me, it's about when does my hypothesis be proven wrong? That's when I look to get out. Or alternatively, when do I need a little bit of cash?
1: Again, this is not a request for financial advice, but how do you compare it with gold in terms of predictability and volatility and reliability?
0: So, volatility, definitely. Gold is a significantly lower volatility. It's a much older product. It's much more normal. But if we look at it over the medium term, and whether we call that 5 years, the returns have been significantly lower. The volatility has been significantly lower. It's got much gold. It's got a much lower risk profile. I would argue, though, because of where we are in the cycle, Bitcoin is, it's got a much more downside risk. Does anyone think that Bitcoin, that gold is going to go to zero? No. I think there's a 20-30% chance that Bitcoin goes to zero. But it's a little bit, the analogy is sitting there going, hey, we've just invested in the exciting new startup, which might work, it might not, and that's Bitcoin, versus we're actually investing in Microsoft or one of those other big old companies that, hey, it's safe, nothing's really going to happen, but it's only ever going to grow at 15% a year.
1: To 2101, you've got about 3 minutes to get a question in if you'd like one. Some people do it just for the fun, like just for the having something a bit more interesting in their portfolio of investments?
0: Yep. Well, yes.
1: It's no fun when something goes to zero, of course.
0: No, but I think interesting and fun means winning, right? And in the investment space. And so we saw it a lot during COVID. So COVID times where sports betting stopped because all the sports stopped in the US, and we saw massive demand flow into cryptocurrencies because people went, oh, where else do I
1: scratch that itch?
0: Yeah, where do I scratch that itch? And actually what is quite interesting right now is that one of the reasons why they think this current cycle has gone on, down cycle has gone on longer than others, is because Polymarket and a whole lot of those online betting marketplaces are taking a whole lot of the demand out of this as well. So it's that normalization story is kind of Bitcoin has been replaced from no longer as the kind of the high end of the casino. It's now been replaced by other forms, but that's a good story because it turns it more into a mainstream product.
1: In 2016, says one listener, I had a job where they paid me $2,500 worth of Bitcoin per month. Ooh. The first month I was paid 1.2 Bitcoin. I wish I had held on to it.
0: Yes. Today that would be worth, that $2,500 would be worth $90,000.
1: Okay. Given Bitcoin's positive record over 15 years, when will your company allow more than 30% of KiwiSaver to be invested in the Bitcoin fund?
0: Once we get ourselves confident that that 20 or 30% chance of it going to zero is reduced, we're always watching the downside. My job as a fund manager is to give opportunities for people to make good money, but also to manage the risk, because fundamentally my number one goal is to make sure people have got money there for their retirements. That's what I have to do, and we'll manage the risk accordingly.
1: A lot of Kiwis are interested in investing something which is ethical, either not doing harm to the world or maybe doing something positive for the world. Does this product check either of those boxes?
0: I would argue it does no harm. Does it doing positive? I think giving people an alternative source of finance is extremely important. Microfinance was one of the big things in the 2010s around the world as it realised that giving people access to money, giving people access to finance was something that really important to drive people out of poverty. Bitcoin and cryptocurrency drives that. The downside on Bitcoin is the mining and the energy usage. At Calder, one of the things that we do to offset that and address that issue is we actually buy carbon credits for the Bitcoin that we are responsible for to try and alleviate some of those concerns.
1: Air pollution? Bitcoin air pollution? You read about that? This is a Harvard study. Exposes millions of Americans to harmful air pollution every year.
0: Is that related to the coal-fired electricity?
1: Probably. I only just Googled it. hey, good to chat to you today. One last question from a texter. Why are they limiting the number that can ever be created?
0: To avoid inflation. So by limiting the number, it's kind of, so if we think it's supply and demand, the laws of supply and demand, if demand keeps growing but supply is capped, the only answer is the price has to keep running, rising. So that's why they did it, to protect against the inflation piece.
1: Okay. Good to have you in today. I really appreciate it. We didn't have to explain what blockchain was.
0: No, I'm glad we didn't do that.
1: Believe me, I've done 3 or 4 explainers over the years, and I always finish the conversation more confused than what I began with. Nice to chat to you. Thank you.
0: You too.
1: I've been speaking with Rupert Carlyon, who's a bit of a different sort of a Monday expert today, from Coda Wealth, an investments company. And we've been talking about cryptocurrency and Bitcoin. Thanks to everyone who took the time to send a question in to 2101. Got a really interesting conversation for you after 3 o'clock. It's about UFOs. If you listen to our Freaky Friday conversation each week, you might be interested in this one. It's a researcher. She was a researcher in religious studies, and she decided to look at UFOs and found that the belief system supporting both had a lot in common. So she'll tell us that story after 3.
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3: RNZ News at 3 o'clock. Kia ora, good afternoon, I'm Angie Skerritt. Labor's finance spokesperson has hit back at National's fiscal plan, saying it offers more cuts, no cost of living relief and no independent review of its numbers. National is dangling tax cuts for voters, but it's not until the books are back in surplus, which isn't forecast until at least 2029. Barbara Edmonds says it shows the tax cuts from last term were irresponsible.
4: She had to borrow for those tax cuts, despite her promising she didn't have to borrow. In her first budget, she had to borrow $12 billion for those tax cuts. We had been telling her since 2023 that New Zealand couldn't afford it, that we couldn't afford it, but she still charged ahead and borrowed more.
3: Barbara Edmonds also pointed to coalition chaos, with the only savings in the plan coming from cutting foreign aid and welfare, which New Zealand First opposes while ACT is cheering on. The Associate Education Minister says about 6,000 students are expected to enrol in charter schools next year. David Seymour announced today that Pakaraka School in Northland had become the first state school to convert to a charter model. He says it's opened the floodgates.
5: There's been a lot of wrinkles to iron out in doing the first conversion. These guys have always wanted to do things their way. They've found all the way along that they're a square peg in a round hole. They're effectively taking back control of education in their community.
3: David Seymour says 2,000 children are already enrolled in charter schools, only 18 months since they started operating. The Hokitika Primary School Board is hopeful a $150,000 bonus will help it find a new principal. Representative Owen Gilgar says a video featuring the school's children advertising the role is continuing to run in a bid to attract the right applicant. He says the West Coast community has a lot to offer, and an experienced principal will benefit from the Ministry of Education's recruitment allowance, a $50,000 lump sum for 3 years in addition to their salary. The Houthi have continued their attacks from Yemen on Saudi Arabia, with Riyadh's main international airport struck for a third time in 4 days. Saudi authorities say there have been more injuries without giving further details. In the first strike over the weekend, 13 people died and hundreds were injured. The BBC's Ola Guerin is in the Yemeni port of Aden.
6: This escalating instability is going to renew the concerns that are already there about the supply of oil from this region, about oil exports. The Houthis, let's remember, took control of the Bab al-Mandeb Strait. Now, that is a crucial maritime artery for oil exports. So that's already a problem. The Strait of Hormuz, oil exports there are already disrupted because of the war in Iran. So I think what we will see now is even greater concern about global oil exports, about supplies, and hence about prices.
3: Meanwhile, a bipartisan group of US senators has condemned Donald Trump's deal with his Russian counterpart to lift sanctions so Russia can supply diesel to US and global markets. The president claims the move will bring domestic fuel prices down, a key voting issue ahead of next month's midterms. The 7 senators, 4 Republican and 3 Democrats, have called on Mr. Trump to reverse course, saying the United States should not provide Vladimir Putin with a financial lifeline while Russia continues to kill Ukrainian civilians. A 25-year-old man is due in court today charged with murder after one person died at the scene of a single car crash in Te Puke on Saturday morning. Police are asking the public for information or dash cam footage of a white Toyota Caldina travelling in the Brown Road area. The man is due in the Tauranga District Court. And the Pope will have surgery in Rome this week after doctors discovered a growth in his lung during a recent checkup. The ABC's European correspondent Marzoi Ford reports.
7: Di recente, durante alcuni controlli,
8: during his weekly Sunday prayer service in St. Peter's Square, the Pope shocked the crowd with his health announcement. He told pilgrims doctors had found a localised nodule in his lung, but added that it was detected early and he'd have an operation this week to remove it. While the prognosis appears to be good, the announcement has shocked Vatican City and Catholics around the world. The previous Pope, Francis, had several health issues and died just 18 months ago.
3: The Vatican says the operation will take place at Gemelli Hospital in Rome, which has a special papal suite. And that's the news.
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3: Now the short forecast from Met Service ahead of the mountain forecast to midnight tomorrow, Tuesday. For Northland and Auckland, cloudy periods, few showers in southern Northland and Auckland this afternoon and everywhere tomorrow. For Waikato, Coromandel Peninsula and Bay of Plenty, isolated showers developing in Bay of Plenty this afternoon, patchy rain elsewhere, clearing for a time this evening. For Waitomo, Taranaki and the central high country, fine at first, drizzle developing tonight, then rain tomorrow. Whanganui to Wellington, fine spells, cloud increasing tonight with occasional rain tomorrow. For Gisborne to Wairarapa, also Nelson and Marlborough, fine, apart from areas of morning low cloud or fog. For Buller to Fiordland, mainly fine today, drizzle in Fiordland spreading into southern Westland tonight. Rain tomorrow, heavy falls in Fiordland and inland Westland, clearing in Fiordland in the evening. For Canterbury, Otago and Southland, mainly fine, rain developing in Southland tomorrow morning, spreading north through the afternoon and evening. And for the Chatham Islands, cloudy with morning drizzle. To the mountain forecast now, firstly the North Island, Ruhine and Tararua Forest Parks, fine spells. Isolated afternoon showers in the north, occasional rain developing overnight. Te Papakura or Taranaki to Tongariro National Park, cloud lowering this evening with drizzle developing about Te Papakura or Taranaki, then spreading elsewhere overnight, turning to rain Tuesday morning, then easing in the evening. Kaweka Forest Park to Rokumara Forest Park, mainly fine, isolated afternoon and evening showers today and tomorrow. Light winds with northwesterlies developing this evening, rising to gale in the far south tomorrow, freezing level above 3,000 metres. For the South Island Kahurangi National Park to the Southern Lakes District, excluding the Kaikoura Ranges, cloud increasing this afternoon and evening as drizzle develops, then rain spreading north tomorrow afternoon with heavy falls north of Mount Cook tomorrow evening. For the Kaikoura Ranges, fine weather. Fiordland National Park, cloudy with drizzle, then periods of heavy rain tomorrow. Winds northwesterlies rising to gale tonight, with severe gales in exposed places, gradually easing tomorrow. And a freezing level above 3,200 metres, lowering to 2,400 metres in the south by tomorrow afternoon. RNZ National, it's 8 minutes past three.
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0: To start our 3pm hour, this is an artist called Patchy Man, who is an international, well, Puerto Rican actually, producer and multi-instrumentalist, coming back to New Zealand over January. Great summer shows in Auckland at the Festival of Lights in New Plymouth. Already sold out at Tora Bombora in Wairarapa, and then finishing off 24th of January on a Sunday night at San Fran in Wellington. Patchy Man, P-A-C-H-Y-M-A-N, who's announced last week, actually, he's returning to New Zealand this summer. It's 3:09. We'll talk UFOs in a moment, but right now, Dom Corrie, our TV critic, is with me. Hello there.
1: Hi.
0: You can stick around for the UFO talk if you'd like.
1: Okay, that'd be great.
0: But first, you're going to tell us what you've been watching, including War.
1: Yeah, now this is a really fun new British series that's on Hayu, which is a streaming service that used to be mostly Bravo stuff, but yeah, they've brought in a lot of the
0: MBC. But I have to pay for it, eh?
1: Yes.
0: Okay.
1: And they've got sort of movies and TV shows now as well, and scripted dramas. And War might be my favourite new show of the year. It's two episodes in. It's about a big high-profile divorce case in London between a tech billionaire played by Dominic West, who we might know from The Affair and The Wire and The Crown, always best playing a cad, and boy is he playing one here.
0: Right, yeah, the combination of Prince Charles and his character in The Wire, there is something in common
1: there. And Sienna Miller plays his wife, who's a Hollywood superstar.
0: This is fiction.
1: Yes, but the show is, as much as it's about them, it's about the law firms representing them and the subterfuge that occurs in these kind of giant high-profile divorce cases where they might be trying to break a prenup. And this is a very glossy show. It's very snappy. It's got a wonderful sense of on-the-ground London to it, sort of posh London.
0: Yeah.
1: I don't know, it's been a while since I watched a show set in London where they film so much on the ground and
0: that
1: on the streets.
0: That one that you put me onto, they did that with Kate Blanchett.
1: Oh, yeah, yeah, disclaimer.
0: Yeah, there was a lot of wonder. It looked very expensive just for the number of London streets they would have had to shut down to make it.
1: Totally, and how the richest people in London live in tiny houses that are seemingly underground. Yeah. But there's lots of wandering around the streets in this, and London just looks great in this. Mm. I just love how they've made an effort to sort of gloss it up.
0: Cool.
1: But there's all sorts of subterfuge underway here. One of the law firms, the Tech Billionaires Law Firm, is this very old-fashioned London posh law firm, and the main lawyer there. One thing I do love about the show is it shows that there's always a phalanx of lawyers in these circumstances. Usually on TV shows there's one or two, but in reality when this amount of money is involved there's like seven lawyers.
0: Really?
1: And the top lawyer for the billionaire is this bald guy played by an actor named Pip Torrens, and he just drips disdain at every turn, and he just, every word that comes out of his mouth, he's almost like he's in a Monty Python sketch, but not quite, about a toffee kind of lawyer type.
0: What have I seen him in?
1: He was very recognizable.
0: He was in The Crown.
1: Right, yes.
0: And of course, here, Tommy Lascelles.
1: Yeah, I was sure that I knew him from something as well, but this is just a killer role for him. And he's one of many actors having a ball. I'm ashamed to admit I still sometimes watch a terrible so-called reality show called Made in Chelsea, which is about posh young Londoners. And parts of War felt like scripted Made in Chelsea, or better scripted Made in Chelsea. And so, yeah, I'm loving War. I think it's a great one for the RNZ demographic.
0: Recommended for anyone who's been through a divorce or is considering one. No one you're getting into.
1: It may be too close to the bone for some people, but if you could ever have fun with such a story, this show is doing that, and the lawyers on both sides are highly unethical and they're all doing all sorts of terrible things, but the young lawyers involved are kind of interesting in their own right as well. A little bit of industry vibes in there. But again, it's just a very glossy, consumable, nice, meaty, juicy drama.
0: Great. It's called War. It's on Hayu. I saw the tile come up for Carrie last night, and I was like, oh, it's back. So that must be, what, the 50th anniversary of the movie?
1: Yes, it is. Mm. Yes, good point. 1976 film, Stephen King adaptation, one of my all-time favourite movies, really dark, tragic story about teenage bullying and telekinesis. They've gone back to this well many times. They did a sequel in the early 2000s about a new young lady. They did a remake in 2011 or so. They did a miniseries in the early 2000s. None of them were any good, but this new version rules. Oh. It's created by and adapted by Mike Flanagan, who's directed quite a few Stephen King adaptations, and a Stephen King vibe just permeates all Mike Flanagan's work, including the non-Stephen King projects like The Haunting of Hill House and Midnight Mass. He's just kind of a Stephen King-ish guy. He made the Dr. Sleep film, which was the sequel to The Shining. And so he's a steady hand on the tiller. But I was also kind of a bit, I've become a bit weary of his style of storytelling, which is lots of big, long speeches and pontificating. When a conversation at a show of his, someone will say, what are you doing this afternoon? And the person will reply going, when I was seven, my dad used to take me to a lighthouse every summer. And, you know, it was just big. And he's got some collaborators on this new version of Carrie, and it's snappier and pacier. And it's showing how there are elements of the story that are worth diving into. If you're going to stretch a film out to 8 one-hour episodes, the original film is very pacey. It's about a bullied teen girl whose latent telekinetic powers sort of come out as sort of a metaphor for puberty, and she takes violent revenge on all the people being awful to her. And in a world of social media, there's all sorts of other places you can go with teen bullying, and that this show leans hardcore into that. It also stretches out parts of the story that I kind of wanted to see stretched out. Seeing Carrie kind of get to use her powers, and this young woman, Summer H. Howell, who plays her, is phenomenal. Everyone's really good in this. It's mostly young actors you haven't seen before, but there's a few recognizable faces in the faculty. Matthew Lillard plays the principal. And I thought this was dark and tragic in a way that lived up to the original film, but justified its own existence by going into different places. And teen bullying is such a scarily expansive thing now. And there's a whole element of this Instagram account that is set up and how the teachers deal with that. But also there's got some wonderfully optimistic stuff in it. Like, there's a really nice thread in this about how, because she's a sheltered young woman who's been raised by religious extremists, and after her father dies, she finally gets to go to a normal school, and the empowering strength of the library, how the library's just there for anyone. I love that in this.
0: Many a high school student is hidden out in the library over a lifetime rather than face the horrors of the
1: The world opens up to you in the library. There's nothing you're denied in the library in a way that I don't think the internet kind of lives up to.
0: Librarians must see so much, eh?
1: Yeah.
0: Thank you.
1: So, yeah, Carrie, I was really impressed by. I've watched the whole thing. They're all out now on Prime Video. Really cool show. Everyone's doing a great job. And first good Carrie revisit ever.
0: Dom Corey on TV, thank you. Nice to see you.
1: Cheers.
0: We've got a segment on afternoons we like to share from time to time called Roadie Songs, the songs you love to turn up loud when you're on a road trip. If you've got a song or a story you would like to share, send your suggestion to 2101 along with your phone number. We love hearing your picks and why. And as we're discovering, cold calls are a bit of a fun adventure. I called Avis today and said, hi, it's Jesse.
2: Yep. Who is this?
0: It's Jesse Mulligan calling from Radio New Zealand.
2: Oh, and my husband has a son-in-law, Jesse, but you didn't sound like him.
0: Sorry, I actually just used my first name. I assumed you'd recognise my voice. That was a bit arrogant of me, wasn't it?
2: No, even your voices are rather similar.
0: Really?
2: Yes. Oh,
0: I like this Jesse's character. Yeah, sounds like my sort of guy. Am I speaking to Avis of Sandspit?
2: Yes, you are.
0: It's an interesting name.
2: Oh, well, Avis is bad enough. But my surname is Piggott, so there can definitely only be one of them.
0: Good stuff. Now, have you worked out why I'm calling you?
2: Well, I've been a bit busy lately. I've forgotten what it was I wrote about last.
0: Are you a regular correspondent with Radio New Zealand?
2: From time to time, when I think I've got something funny or worth saying.
0: Yeah. Because I think I would have remembered Avis of Sandspit. I'm not sure that you've got in touch with Afternoons too many times, but recently
2: sometimes
0: I asked...
2: Sometimes I do it anonymous.
0: Oh, okay, yeah, it pays to sometimes, doesn't it, depending on what your opinion you're expressing.
2: Yes.
0: So I asked, do you have a roadie song that you love to turn up loud? And now, can you please tell me about Werewolves of London by Warren Zevon?
2: Oh, when I left school, I got a job in Auckland on the North Shore.
0: Yeah, this is a couple of years ago.
2: And all my family had to move into the Matakana Warkworth region because an uncle was killed in a quarry accident.
0: Oh, gosh. That's a terrible story.
2: Starts off terrible, but that's why all of my family except me was up in the Warkworth region.
0: Yeah.
2: And so all my family went through school and finished school at Maharangi College and et cetera. They had a bunch of friends. And that was the time when Werewolves of London was popular on the radio.
0: Oh, right. That was a couple of years ago, wasn't it?
2: It was a few years ago. And so I knew my brothers did this, and I sent this in as part of a text to Matinee Idol when they played it once, and I said, young lads in Warkworth used to drive about in cars with windows down, yelling out, Werewolves of Warkworth. So I explained this to Phil and Simon, and Phil read it out, and at the end of it I said, brothers may have been involved, at which Phil laughed. So anyway, it was known that this was what happened. Yeah. So they all thought it was frightfully funny, and it used to slightly upset a few people, which was partly why they did it. Just as you were trying to close up your restaurant, some hoons go past in the car, yelling out Werewolves of Warkworth and howling. Okay,
0: they were well known around Warkworth.
2: And yeah, it was just a little local idiocy that some of the young lads did. So, probably 7 years ago, a couple of sisters came up. And we were travelling up to see a brother living.
0: How many siblings are we talking about, Avis?
2: I'm the oldest of seven.
0: Oh!
2: And so we decided we'd do a lunch stop in Warkworth.
0: Yeah. And I can see where this is going, yeah.
2: Yes, and so owning a CD with that song on it, I had it all lined up, and as we were leaving, we wound down the windows and turned up the volume, and started singing at about 1 o'clock in the afternoon, Werewolves of Warkworth, when suddenly a police car was spied in front of us. We were still in the main street at this point, and suddenly the volume went down and the windows went up, and we all looked like well-behaved middle-aged ladies.
0: Didn't quite have the courage of your convictions, but we won't take on that particular police officer.
2: No.
0: Oh, that's cool. Gee, it must have been a laugh, though.
2: It was a bit of a hoot, yes. We were giggling all the way out of Warkworth and up the road a bit. So that was the little story behind that. It wasn't exactly the roadie song. We did sing other things, but...
0: that's good enough for me.
2: So
0: so you're now the Werewolf of Sandspit?
2: Yes. Kind of.
0: What a treat. Thank you for the chat. And now I'm going to play you Werewolves of London by Warren Zevon for you and your many sisters and brothers and for your late uncle as well. Thank you for sharing your family story.
2: That's my pleasure. Thank you for indulging silly old ladies.

0: Thank you, Warren Zevon and Avis in there for the first chorus. It's our roadie song. Do you have a song you'd love to play aloud for the rest of the country? You love turning up in the car? Send me a text and tell me all about it on 2101. Well, humans have always looked for explanations for the things we can't understand. Across history, we've turned to religion, mythology, and the supernatural to explain the stuff that seems to defy explanation. Dr. Diana Walsh-Pasolka is a professor of religious studies, but she's spent years talking to people who believe they've encountered UFOs or something beyond ordinary human experience. She says there's striking similarities between people who have strong religious beliefs and people who strongly believe they've encountered alien life. And in her new book, she explores our fascination with non-human intelligence and how it taps into some of the same questions that have driven religion for centuries about what exists beyond us, what we know, and whether humanity is alone in the universe. The book is called The Others, UFOs, AI, and the Secret Forces Guiding Human Destiny. And Diana joins me now. Hi.
1: Hey, how are you doing?
0: Good, thank you. Is that a big leap from religion to UFOs?
1: I would have thought so, definitely. So I do study the history of religion, and I never thought I'd be studying UFOs. But the work that I did studying Catholic history brought me to the idea that people have been looking at things in the sky, aerial phenomena, and so forth, and interpreting them in various ways, like souls from purgatory or angels or demons and things like that. And so I made the jump in 2012 to studying UFOs as a new form of religion. And that's where I started to meet people from the U.S. government who reached out to me and wanted to see the records that I had from the Christian historical record, basically, because I was studying in archives. So that's really how it happened.
0: Yeah, because we believe in, our beliefs are shaped by the context in which we live, right? If you're a nun in 18th century France and you saw a glowing object in the sky, you wouldn't think UFO. You would think, as you say, soul from purgatory. That's just how you understand the world around you.
1: That's right, yeah, and that's exactly how they interpreted it. And honestly, I hadn't thought about UFOs at all, so it was quite a leap, but it made sense.
0: Maybe this is a slightly different way of asking the same thing, but how much of what we think of as religion began with someone claiming to have experienced something extraordinary?
1: Yeah, I think that almost, well, all traditional religions begin with somebody who experienced something extraordinary, either from the sky, like Islam, you know, with the angel Gabriel, who speaks to Muhammad, or with Judaism, with the burning bush for Moses and God appearing in various ways and guises. So, so traditional religions definitely begin with people who have extraordinary experiences, often of things they see in the sky. And so if you look at it that way, then modern day reports of UFOs don't look so different from that.
0: And what about belief? Are there parallels between believing in UFOs and believing in a religion? Not just Christianity, but, you know, any religion?
1: Yeah. So I've been studying this for many years now, and I've talked to lots of people who are from different religions and have had what they would call UFO experiences of seeing something in the sky that they rule out as a drone or a plane or a satellite. And sometimes they have close encounter experiences. And often, if they're religious, like if they're Jewish or Christian or Hindu or Muslim, they'll go back to their religion and they'll at first be shaken up and wonder, you know, is my religion true? And then they'll see that their religion actually has categories

0: eye on their own. The New Zealand's Food Network's latest hunger monitor report shows a full-time job still isn't enough to protect many families from food insecurity. Taiwan's defence minister says the military is monitoring a series of Chinese live fire drills taking place up and down the country's coast this week. And South Korea says North Korea has fired multiple ballistic missiles towards the sea in its latest tests amid rising tensions on the peninsula. That's RNZ's headlines, our next full bulletin and checkpoint at 4 o'clock.
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2: I'm talking to Dr. Diana Walsh-Pasolka about her book, which is called The Others, UFOs, AI and the Secret Forces Guiding Human Destiny. So who or what are the others that you that have given you the title of your book?
3: Yeah. Okay, that's a great question. Who are the others? So I use the others as a category of anomalous phenomena, even AI. Because a lot of people today interact with large language models and they believe that they are conscious and sentient, which brings non-human intelligence that we created into this category of the others. So when I'm talking about the others, I'm talking about this category of things that we interact with and are intelligent but are not animals, right? So, you know, of course your dog is intelligent, you know, or your cat is intelligent. We have relationships with those animals. But this is something entirely different.
2: Can you tell us your own story or indeed your father's story? I think you grew up with that story and perhaps, you know, by implication, that possibility.
3: So my father was he was in the United States Coast Guard, and this was in the 1950s. So the late 1950s, he just graduated from high school. My father did not believe in UFOs. He never talked about them, but he did talk about this one experience he had as a person in the Coast Guard. He was their sonar person. So he would go out on these ships, and they were in, I think outside of Alaska. And they were looking for Russian submarines. And so he was on this ship, I think it was the U.S. Bittersweet. And he detected something on radar, and he identified it as being very, very large. So he, of course, told his supervisor, and it word spread throughout the ship. Everybody was concerned. They thought they were going to be hit by, you know, a torpedo from a submarine. So it was very scary for them. But he said that this giant object underwater came underneath his ship and stationed, and it caused all electric circuits on the ship and in fact, the ship itself to be stationary for about 4 hours. And then it finally moved on. And so he would tell this story to us as kid when we were kids, and we thought, you know, we actually never considered that it was UFO. Even after 2012, when I started to study UFOs, I actually never considered it either, until I met an admiral, a Navy admiral, Tim Gallaudet. He is a retired rear admiral from the Navy, and he told me that what his job was to go through these reports of not just people from the Coast Guard, but people from the Navy and the Air Force, and to identify in the historical record and in their logs anomalous phenomena. And then he told me a bunch of stories that made me understand that my father was one of these people who saw something that today they would call a USO, so an unidentified submersible object.
2: Did it stick with your dad, that experience? You talk about something called the hitchhiker effect, which is that you know, people do tend to carry the stuff around with them after it happens.
3: Yeah, that's a little bit different than having a memory of something that happened. So it stuck with my dad in the sense that it was something anomalous that happened to him that he couldn't reconcile with. You know, it obviously wasn't a submarine. They didn't know what it was, so it was an unknown. So he classified it as one of these things, you know, that family folklore, right? You hear about it and you pass it on to your kids and they pass it on to their grandkids.

0: kids and his family folklore. You say, okay, this was an anomalous event. It was really mysterious and interesting, but we don't know what it was. Well, when the admiral told me about what he was doing, I instantly thought, okay, I can actually classify this now as a USO. Other people have had this experience. In fact, I've met people who have been on like the USS Roosevelt and so forth in the early 2000s who had similar experiences. And so for me, it's actually a piece of a puzzle. Now, what you're talking about is something different called the hitchhiker effect. The hitchhiker effect is really scary. So this happens, and I've met people who've had this happen. So say there's a place, you know, that's known as like a haunted place, and people won't go there, right? So they have a sense not to go there. Mm. And so, of course, I know people who go there. So they'll go to a haunted place. Sometimes what happens to them is that whatever's haunting that place attaches onto them and comes back with them to their house.
1: Oh, okay.
0: So that's scary. So when I hear of haunted places or places where people like UFO hotspots or something like that, it's not necessarily that I believe it's really haunted. I just don't want to take the chance that I have because I've known people who've had the hitchhiker effect happen to them. And I don't want that to happen to me.
1: Yeah. How important is belief? How important is it that you believe the people that you speak to? Can you do your research whether you believe them or not?
0: Yeah, so that's a great question. So I am a scholar of religious studies. So that means that most people don't know that there are people who study religion. Most people in the world are actually religious. So I'd say about 85% of the world's population practice some form of religion, believe in some form of transcendent or sacred reality that they call various things. It could be God. Okay. All right. Mostly it's God. So in religious studies, we study belief, why people believe these things, what the cultural contexts are and so forth. And we don't actually have to believe or disbelieve. In fact, we don't. We don't advocate for any religion. We just study the effects of religion on a culture. And that is how I do my UFO research as well. So when I moved from studying Christian history to studying modern day reports of UFOs in the United States, I kept my method, which was basically I'm not advocating for belief in UFOs. And in fact, I didn't believe in UFOs at all, but I believe in them now. So you can say that, you know, if you don't want to believe in UFOs, don't start studying about them because there's a lot of information, a lot of historical information about anomalous things that people encounter in the sky. And it's really hard to maintain disbelief once you meet people, especially very credible witnesses who never even wanted to have this kind of experience. Military people have had these experiences, and if they talk about them, they could be fired. And so, you know, the United States is going through what's called a disclosure right now, and we're having formerly classified incidences of these events now being declassified and released to the public. A lot of people are very suspicious of that. So, you know, I'm not advocating for belief in it or not, but I am studying its effects.
1: From what you know and understand, do you think it's fair to say, well, from what you've seen, that it's more likely UFOs and alien life are real than that they aren't?
0: I would say that there's a lot going on, especially here in my country, about this topic. So if you go to, say, Brazil, or you go to even Mexico, you'll find that people are okay with believing their friends and family who've seen UFOs and can't explain them, but they believe them and they don't stigmatize them. Here you have, it's caught up with our government. And so you have the government not even consistent in what they tell the United States people about the kinds of videos and photographs and evidence that they have. And by the way, it's probably coming to all, you know, our allies, you know, so you're Canadian, I'm married to an Australian, so, you know, Australia next, right? So it's coming. So, you know, starting here, this kind of release of information whether or not the government is correct about it. I mean, our government can't even get their story straight. So I would, you know, I'm serious. I would suggest to people that there is something, but they don't know what it is. I think it's going to remain mysterious, but I do think there will be a lot of political jockeying to say what it is or what it's not. I suggest being maybe not suspicious, but discerning about the kind of things that, you know, if it's your neighbor who's had this experience, or you have had this experience, or like my father had no reason to pass on this very extraordinary event to us, right? So he legitimately believed it. It happened. He had, you know, the whole ship was aware of it. All the people on the ship were aware of it. So these kinds of things have happened. They happened historically. They happen today. But I would be very wary of kind of like an official position on it.
1: Okay. What is it about New Mexico, by the way? Why is that state such a magnet for these sorts of encounters?
0: This is a good question. Historically, it's been that way too. So when I was doing my first book, in which I was a disbeliever, I was a skeptic, and I was working with people who were affiliated with my government and also a scientist from Stanford University. His name is Gary Nolan, actually. And in my book, he was pseudonymous, and so was the other guy. He still is. But these are guys who are very credible. We went to New Mexico. And it was at an alleged crash site. I didn't believe. I was a non-believer. But I still continued to work with them because I wanted to know, you know, they're very intelligent people at the top of their fields. I wanted to know what motivated them to believe in this. But then what happened was this site in Mexico actually correlated with a site I had been studying years earlier as a historian of Catholic belief about the Lady in Blue. Who was bilocating from Spain to that part of, you know, it was near New Mexico and the southwestern United States area. And this was in the 1600s. And I mean, it really, really shifted how I believed. And so I don't know what's up with New Mexico, but something obviously is.
1: AI is mentioned, obviously, in the title. And when you hear tech bros in San Francisco talking about AI, does it remind you of the way religious people talk about religion, or people who believe in UFOs talk about UAPs?
0: Definitely. So the first group of people that I started to, I started to assess what they believed were basically people from Silicon Valley who were AI entrepreneurs and so forth. And a good percentage of them are believers in non-human intelligence and UFOs and things like that in various ways, right? So maybe not nuts and bolts craft that come from, say, like Mars or some galaxy out there, but maybe interdimensional. You know, they do have these belief systems. And what I found was that as we progressed through the, you know, 2015 onward, and we have AI now, you know, you take Chris Ola, you know, he's one of the co-founders of Anthropic. He absolutely seems to believe that Claude, who many of your listeners might even use, has an interior life. Like it might be conscious. It might be sentient. It might suffer. And I encountered people like that, lots of them, who were convinced. So, you know, my opinion is that AI is a simulation of us, but it's not conscious and it's not sentient. But there are a lot of people who disagree with me in Silicon Valley.
1: Given the work you've done connecting all these things, should we be less surprised when we hear that Peter Thiel, a tech billionaire that many New Zealanders know well, has been given secret or private lectures about Armageddon and the Antichrist?
0: Yeah, okay, so Peter has been doing this since the 90s. So he's been working on, you know, he's really smart, and he's accessing everyone who's good at talking about the Armageddon and so forth like that. So he's been doing this for a long time. It's just been recently that he's been out with this talk. And actually, you can see it online. So it's not so secret anymore. He's out there talking about it. And I disagree with him on certain aspects of it, but I think it's really interesting that he's talking about something that he says you don't have to take literally, but you should take seriously. Because what's happening, I mean, we're having a lot of people from, say, Anthropic and OpenAI defecting from those companies and basically warning people that we have an apocalyptic moment on the horizon with AI. So Peter Thiel talking about it now, I think, is pretty timely.
1: Can you give us a sort of a potted version of his theory on the Antichrist?
0: Sure. And by the way, like I said, he has two talks online at the Hoover Institute. So your listeners can search for that and it'll readily come up. And I recommend watching it. It's interesting and entertaining as well. So what does he think about the Antichrist? So he thinks that he puts it this way. He says, you know, we have two options. Either we're given this as he calls it like a false dichotomy. Now, he was a philosophy major, so this is like philosophy talk. So we're given this false dilemma of either no world, like, you know, complete destruction of the world, or one world. And he says, if the Antichrist comes, the Antichrist is going to be talking about Armageddon. The Antichrist is going to talk nonstop about the end of the world. And what his solution will be is this one world government. And so Peter is definitely against this one world government. He says, once you get that, you can't give it back. It's going to stay, right? And he's thinking of, like, you know, 1984. You know, kind of the worst case scenario of the one world government. So, and I kind of agree with him about that. And he says, there's either this or that. There's, you know, you can have this or that. And he's going to make everyone afraid. The Antichrist is going to make everybody afraid and say, yes, yes, we want one world government, right? We don't want AI to obliterate us and extinction event and that type of thing. And he says that he suggests a third way. And so his third way is the way, a biblical term called the catechon, which is this kind of restraining. And he sees that, you know, he has various ways of describing what that is. It's not clear, honestly, what it is. And I know friends of mine who went to his quote-unquote, some of his secret meetings. I went to his meeting in 2024 in Miami to figure it out. But it's not really obvious. I disagree with him about several things about, you know, the end of the world and the apocalyptic texts and so forth. But that's what he has to say.
1: It's very heavy stuff. I guess for everyone listening, well, for people listening who are exceptionally skeptical of all this stuff, don't believe in UFOs, never will. Don't believe in religion, never will. Did you write your book in part so that they would get something out of it?
0: Yeah, my book is an academic book. So, I mean, I write with a non-believing position. I talk about the rise of a certain form of religion, which is belief in UFOs. I'm not advocating for belief in them or advocating not to believe in them. I'm not discounting that people have these experiences. I now believe that people do have these experiences, but that shouldn't influence anybody who wants to maintain their disbelief.
1: All you need to believe is that other people believe.
0: They really do, and they've had these experiences.
1: Really love that to chat to you. Been a fantastic conversation, also a slightly unsettling conversation, as I say. The book is called The Others, UFOs, AI, and the Secret Forces Guiding Human Destiny. And my guest has been Dr. Diana Walsh-Pasolka. Thank you, Diana.
0: Absolutely. Thank you so much.
1: Your thoughts, very welcome on 2101. We are facing an apocalyptic moment with climate change too. But the billionaires aren't able to profit or gain power from that, so they're preaching the AI future instead. Switch them all off, says someone on 2101. Somebody else worried about us going down a rabbit hole. If you come in late, you can listen to that one online, rnz.co.nz/Jesse. We love having you listening. We love hearing your thoughts on the various people we interview across the course of a day. If you've got a longer conversation that you want to have or point that you'd like to make, you can always email me, jesse@rnz.co.nz. And I just would repeat, we're looking for clubs to go clubbing at. We've visited some really interesting places over the last couple of years and we'd like to come to your club too. So if you've got an interesting club or society that you'd like to tell the world about, send it through to us on text on 2101. It's 10 to 4, which means it's that time of day. Wallace Chapman, do you have the energy for another week on the campaign trail? Only four to go.
2: A rolling mall of policies. Can't keep up.
1: Or is it three to go? I should have
2: checked. Can't keep up.
1: Yeah, no.
2: Hey, back to, on another note though, I've got a club for you.
1: Yeah?
2: Bath Street, Dunedin.
1: Go on.
2: Not there anymore, but it was considered when it was going in the 90s and early 2000s, one of the best clubs in the country.
1: Yeah.
2: Yeah, Bath Street, down a little alleyway, and the world's best went to Bath Street because the guy who, JD, John Devereaux, he installed a very good system. And I went to see someone from Ninja Tunes, a guy called DJ Vadim.
1: Oh, yeah, here we go. Tell me more, please.
2: You don't believe me, do you? Yeah. You don't believe me looking at me that
1: you're, I'm a clubber. You're thinking classic clubs. I'm thinking more like I went to a brass band club today.
2: Oh!
1: I've been to a ski club.
2: Oh!
1: I've been to a flower arranging club. Actually, I might not have been to that one yet, but yeah. The double entendre is intended, though, Wallace, so you're not the first person to fall for it.
2: So there you go. Anyway, Bath Street, if you're into clubbing. Two ones. People will know it.
1: Yeah.
2: Look, question of the day, let's jump straight to that, away from clubbing, night clubbing. The question of the day is this. It's related to a policy that came out today. Here it is. What were the cool kids' shoes when you were at school as part of the uniform? All right, so I'll start. In my day, they were Nomads. They were so cool, Jesse, yeah. I couldn't get within a mile of them. I said, Dad, can I have some Nomads? No way, what do you want those for? Because yeah. Because.
1: What was the discount version of Nomads? Was it Charlie Brown's?
2: Which I had.
1: Yeah.
2: They were brown and they had that leather, they had that seam down the middle. Remember the seam?
1: Yeah, whereas Nomads had the seam around the around the toe.
2: Why did that make it cool?
1: That was the innovation.
2: But the coolest kids wore Nomads with the
1: coins through the shoelaces.
2: Yes. Yeah. And if you were super cool, you had the coins through the laces, but also you had that leather tag. It didn't cut off.
1: Oh, leave it on.
2: Yes, yeah, leave it on.
1: No problem.
2: No problem.
1: No problem at all.
2: They knew the deal. Yeah. They knew the codes. So that's it.
1: In Hamilton, and I think this might be a geographical thing, but we had something that was even one up from Nomads on the footwear front. Heart and Soul boots. Now, this was a brand out of Raglan. They made leather boots back in the day. And if you had some Heart and Soul boots, you were even a social strata above the Nomad people.
2: You were kidding.
1: Yeah, you made them look like actual Nomads.
2: Really?
1: You were in the cool clique. Serious.
2: Joe say his one was Cherry Docks. Oh, yeah. Yeah, of course you'd say
1: that's
2: that.
1: That's another level.
2: Yeah. So
1: was Nomad only available in tan, or could you choose a different colour of Nomad? Could you get chocolate brown Nomads?
2: You had chocolate brown and
1: did
2: tan.
1: You?
2: You had chocolate brown and tan.
1: Only picture the tan.
2: Two-tone colours, because we loved our browns back in the day.
1: Yeah,
2: But they were so cool.
1: Yeah.
2: They were so cool. Anyway, 2101, what were the cool kids' shoes when you were at school as part of the uniform? Mm. So, look, we focus on, as I mentioned, the rolling on more of an announcements. We just focus on just one, we'll hone down on just the one, and that is the one that ACT and Labor agree on, bring down the cost of school uniforms. We're generic, if available, Labor says. Is it smart enough, though, Jesse? Are we ushering in Generation Home Brand when it comes to a school uniform?
1: Well, that's all right, isn't it? Generation Home Brand.
2: What happened to pride?
1: Right.
2: What happened to pride?
1: Mm-hmm.
2: You'd walk...
1: I'm just thinking like a white T-shirt and navy shorts wherever you can get them.
2: What happened to that subtle logo that you walk past Mrs. Rufus on a Friday afternoon?
1: Yeah.
2: And said, oh, yes, Nelson Boys, very good. Mm-hmm. How are you? That type of thing.
1: It's a topic for a separate day. Have they wholesale moved the slogans over from Latin to Te Reo Māori yet? That must have started because it was all Latin when I was at school, but they must have at some point thought,
2: oh, yes.
1: Hey, why are we doing this in Latin? Let's get a blooming whakatoki going.
2: School by school.
1: Yeah, school by school.
2: School by school. Okay. So we'll talk about that. And finally, Jesse, speaking of Te Reo Māori, a petition launched today to have the Tino Rangatiratanga flag fly permanently on the Auckland Harbour Bridge.
1: Oh, yeah.
2: So that was launched today. So it flies one day a year. Should it fly 365 days a year, like the Aboriginal flag does on the Sydney Harbour Bridge?
1: Okay.
2: Actually, hang on. Wait there. I can... Let's see what's on the Harbour Bridge now.
1: Please.
2: I am looking at the bridge.
1: Is that the laser kiwi? Who's done that?
2: So there are two flags.
1: Yeah.
2: And there are two New Zealand flags today.
1: Well, from this distance, they could be Australian flags.
2: Actually, good point. Yeah, fair play to you, Jesse, fair play.
1: At least if we see the Tino Rangatiratanga, we'll know which blooming country it's from.
2: Actually, yeah, I can't tell.
1: Okay. Well, that's going to be a cracking show. Tell you what, coming out of the blocks quickly on a Monday, Wallace.
2: Well, as I always said, Monday's the best day.
1: Yeah.
2: Monday's the best day.
1: Oh, God, I've got so many things to ask you about shoes, but I'm just going to move on.
2: Do you want to? We'll bring Tessa in, see what, and then bring our guest in. Bring Tessa in.
3: Tessa, hello.
1: Guest, hello.
3: I'm here.
2: Tessa.
1: Our guest, we call you.
3: Yeah, I didn't know. Good to
1: guest
3: know.
1: Guest by name, guest by nature.
3: I was a host last week. I'm a guest this week.
1: Yeah, that's right. That was accidental. You stay away from the hosting chair. Unwanted. More competition.
2: What about you, Tess?
3: Well, look, there wasn't too much going on in the streets of Tauranga. It was just Roman sandals for me, and I was happy. Keep it simple, you know?
1: Okay. Yeah. I was just thinking, forgive me for this tangent, but remember you go to athletics day and there was one kid who had shoes with spikes, and then they'd like pass them around for every race. One person would get to wear the shoes with spikes. There we go. What have you spotted today, Tessa?
3: Okay, well, look, I've got one from the New York Times today. Fascinating
1: Better
3: little
1: than your
3: read.
1: Usual
3: this one.
1: Sources.
3: That's right. I've upgraded from social media to the New York Times.
1: Trolling the Daily Express, but yeah, okay. Let's go to the paper of record at last.
3: Okay, well, this might shock you, but they are recommending that people put their books in the freezer. You didn't mishear that. That is genuinely an article on their website today. So I thought, gosh, I need to learn more about this. And when I clicked on it, I did discover they actually are only talking about secondhand books. Mm. Because, of course, when you buy a secondhand book that might be a bit old, it might have been sitting around in a garage for a while, it's prone to mold, it's prone to certain bugs. And, you know, that could deteriorate the quality of the book and also make it smell a bit musty. And we don't want that.
1: How long are we meant to put it in the freezer for?
3: Well, yes. Good question, because we don't just want to leave it there forever and forget about it. 3 to 6 days, according to some archivists they quoted. Yes. And also, another little tip there is to just pop them in a sealed bag. You don't want them loosely kind of amongst your meats and your frozen meals and things. But yeah, this was news to me. Is this something you guys have come across before?
1: Is this a bit of a first world problem that New York Times readers are worried about the smell of their old books? Like, has anyone seriously had this problem before that needs solving?
3: That's a good question, but what about all the old special books in the world that we need to preserve?
2: You tell that to the people listening who've got a first edition James Cook. You tell that, Jesse, to the people listening who've got a first edition Emma by Jane Austen.
3: I want to go back to
1: the first edition James Cook. What are we talking about here? Is it a bit of the Endeavour or what? He didn't write any books, did he?
2: Didn't he write something down while he was travelling?
1: Was James Cook an author? Or Tessa, that's something to Google. You're thinking about his botanist.
2: Oh, yes.
1: Yeah.
2: Yes.
1: I just thought of a brilliant question of the day for tomorrow, by the way. This is going to be the best question of the day you've ever had.
2: Okay.
1: But for now, I'm interested in hearing about the shoes. Okay, so that's any secondhand book that you're concerned about the quality of either what's living inside it or the fragrance emanating from it.
3: That's Tessa. The one, yes. And do you mind if I sneak in one very quick story?
1: Please.
3: So this really made me think about non-traditional items that we pop in the freezer, and I've got such a good family story. I do have permission to tell it. So my mother back in the day, I don't know if this was normal, but she used to pop breast milk in the freezer in ice cubes and just freeze it in little cubes for the kids, I guess.
1: That's standard.
3: Yeah. Okay, standard, cool. Oh. Okay, great. Well, anyway,
1: Maybe not in cubes, but yeah, continue.
3: Well, it was in cubes. And one day they had the neighbours around for dinner. They were all having G&Ts. The neighbour went in to help and grabbed some ice cubes. And lo and behold, everyone drank mum's breast milk.
1: Oh, has mum approved this story for RNZ, Tessa?
3: She has, verified.
2: That's a story. That is a story.
1: Yeah. It's about the second worst childbirth-related thing you could find in the freezer when you're going on the big defrosting run.
3: That's the one.
1: That's a story for another time too. Thank you, Tessa.
3: Thanks.
1: Might send you back to the Daily Express, I think. Wallace is back at 6 p.m. for the panel. Thanks for listening to Afternoons today. We'll hand over now to Lisa Owen and Checkpoint.
4: Te whakarongo mai koe ki te reo irarangi o Aotearoa. 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I'm Lisa Owen. E haere aki nei. Farmers are calling telcos out about a lack of coverage, but are they getting through? 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What is cell coverage like in your part of the Motu? It was a game of two halves. The All Blacks delivered, but what about the City Rail link post-match? The Deputy Mayor joins us. And the Auckland Housing Complex designed to avoid sensory overload.
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7: RNZ News at 4 o'clock. Kia ora, good afternoon. I'm Karen McCarthy. A new report shows a full-time job still isn't enough to protect many New Zealand families from food insecurity. The latest Hunger Monitor report by the NZ Food Network shows 28% of full-time employed adults have experienced food insecurity in the last year. The network's chief executive, Gavin Finlay, says many families are spending over half their paychecks on their rent or mortgage with little left over for food. He says it isn't fair that someone can work 40 hours a week and still be unable to put food on the table. The Green Party says big tech companies cannot be trusted to regulate artificial intelligence on their own. The party's just released its policy on AI regulation, which co-leader Chloe Swarbrick says will make AI work for humans, not the other way around. Ms Swarbrick says her party's regulations will protect jobs and privacy.
8: I think that the tech billionaires have quite a vested interest in telling us that they can regulate themselves as they continue to concentrate more power and wealth in their hands and increasingly continue to exercise immense amounts of influence on politics. You only need to look at what's happening in the United States of America to get a very clear view on a track I don't think we want to go down.
7: The Green Party's policy includes measures to make sure AI centres pay for their own energy use. A police officer of nearly four decades who pleaded guilty to possessing objectionable publications is seeking to be discharged without conviction. Matthew Rogers was one of three police staff to be charged following the rapid review by police last year after the resignation of former Deputy Police Commissioner Jevon McSkimming. Between August 2023 and October 2025, Rogers viewed nine images on a police-issued device that came under what was previously categorised as Category 2B child sexual abuse material. His sentencing today at the Monaco District Court was adjourned after his lawyer sought discharge without conviction. Todd Simmons, KC, says his client has resigned and a conviction would make a material difference to his future employment. Frontline workers are warning more children are going without basic necessities and safe places to stay, and the age they're being affected is getting younger. Auckland youth worker Te Kaorehua Panapa says youth homelessness is growing. He says his outreach team at Ma Te Huruhuru recently helped a 12-year-old who'd been homeless for more than 9 months.
9: I've not seen homelessness like this before. It's a different homelessness now. It's getting younger. Our taitamariki are getting younger, and the need and want from our people, well, from our taitamariki on our street, are bigger.
7: The workers are calling for more investment in youth housing and a national response to youth homelessness. The UK embassy in Saudi Arabia is advising British citizens against all but essential travel to Jeddah, Dammam and all Saudi airports except Medina. The advice in a post on X follows a second strike on the international airport in the Saudi capital, Riyadh. One person was killed in the latest strike with 11 injured. It came a day after a strike on the same airport killed 13 people and injured 308 others following similar attacks earlier this week. The Houthis in Yemen say they are responsible. The British Prime Minister says Russia interfered in the 2016 referendum that took the United Kingdom out of the European Union. It's the first time a UK Prime Minister has said Russia sought to sway the vote, but Andy Burnham didn't detail how he believed Moscow had meddled, nor evidence for the claim. He made the comments on the Rest is Politics podcast.
10: I asked the question coming into Downing Street, well, was there interference in the 2016 referendum from Russia? And I've had the clear answer that yes, there was. Alan, these things are important now to put clearly on the record. I think we've been too much on the back foot on that, actually, and we haven't informed people sufficiently about the extent to which people are seeking to disrupt the political process from overseas.
7: Russia has previously denied any interference in the Brexit vote. North Korea has fired multiple ballistic missiles toward the sea off its east coast. South Korea's military says the missiles were fired just after midday from near Pyongyang. Tensions have been rising between the two Koreas in recent weeks amid weapons tests by both countries and a border mine blast last month that wounded three South Korean soldiers. That's the news.
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11: New Zealand's very own Time Lord, Adam Dunford, who is once again on the line. All right, let's talk about this leap second thing. Why might we be getting rid of the noble, the unfortunate leap second, Adam?
12: 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After a clock goes 23:59, 58, 23:59, 59, what are the next numbers that come up?
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7: Lisa Owen here next with Checkpoint. That's after the short forecast from Met Service to midnight on Tuesday. For Northland and Auckland, cloudy with a few showers in southern Northland and Auckland this afternoon, everywhere tomorrow. Waikato, Coromandel Peninsula and Bay of Plenty, isolated showers in Bay of Plenty this afternoon, patchy rain elsewhere, clearing for a time this evening. Waitomo, Taranaki and the Central High Country, fine but drizzle developing tonight and rain on the way tomorrow. Whanganui to Wellington, fine spells, cloud and increasing tonight with occasional rain tomorrow. Gisborne to Wairarapa, also Nelson and Marlborough. Fine, apart from areas of morning low cloud or fog. Buller to Fiordland, mainly fine today. Drizzle in Fiordland spreading into southern Westland tonight. Rain tomorrow with heavy falls in Fiordland and inland Westland, clearing Fiordland in the evening. Canterbury, Otago and Southland, mainly fine. Rain develops in Southland in the morning, spreading north throughout the afternoon and evening. And for the Chatham Islands, cloudy with morning drizzle. It's 4:06.
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4: Tēnā koutou katoa, no mai Heidi Mai, ko Lisa Owen tēnei. 111 may be one of the most important calls you ever have to make, but according to a new survey, 65% of farmers cannot rely on getting through to emergency services from most of their property. Almost 650 people filled in the Federated Farmers Rural Connectivity Survey. It says the results show rural mobile phone coverage and reliability is fast going backwards. Federated Farmers claim since the 3G network was switched off in March, farmers are even more frustrated with black spots and poor reception. Its telecommunications spokesperson Mark Hooper joins us now. Kia ora, Mark.
13: Good afternoon.
4: Good to see that you got through okay on the phone.
13: Let's hope it lasts, eh?
4: Really? Is it that bad?
13: It is at times, yeah. A little bit prone to dropping off, and it was interesting that that was one of the statistics that that came through of the over 50% of respondents who felt that there had been a decline in service over the last 12 months. 83% of them said that the most common problem was calls dropping off more often. And surprisingly, 44% also indicated trouble with texts, which was quite surprising as well. So yes, there's some genuine concerns out there.
4: And the 111 calls, tell me about those and what people said about being able to get through.
13: Yeah, so that was quite a concern, really, in that 57% of respondents said that they could only reach 111 from certain spots on their property. And so they often, in order to make a call, they needed to, move to one of those spots in order to make the call. I think even more concerning was the 8% who said that they couldn't make a 111 call from anywhere on their property. That's quite a high level of concern. And interestingly, we didn't ask specifically for any further sort of information or examples of that, but unprompted we got quite a number of responses came in of people who had real incidences where they did have to make 111 calls and they described those situations to us. Some of them were quite concerning, really.
14: Yeah, I've got the report in front of me. One person says they were first on the scene of a motorcycle accident, took a few minutes to find a spot to connect a call, then the call cut in and out, and they said emergency services wanted them to do a video call so that they could see the patient, but they were unable to do that. And another one of your respondents says a year ago there was a tragic accident in our area, no coverage. A young person who found the accident had to go back up to the top of the hill to call emergency services. So, I mean, what are the implications of bad coverage for your farmers?
13: Yeah, well, obviously, health and safety is a real concern. So that's a major one at the top of the list. But I think, really the key issue is that one of the things that we tried to draw out of the survey was a little bit more precise location data. And so so whilst people said that they'd had a decline in service, we said, well, whereabouts exactly was that decline being felt? And for most of them, it was places like the house, it was the cow shed, it was the wool shed, it was at the yards, the workshop, these sorts of things. And so these are the places where people live and work the most, obviously. And so that's where the biggest level of frustration came in.
14: What about productivity? Sorry to interrupt, because a lot these days relies on modern technology. Even your cow collars can rely on it, or your irrigation equipment can be connected through your telephone network. So what's been the implications of that?
13: Yeah, so that's the second big thing really, is that farms are modern businesses. They rely heavily on technology, and they're looking further and further as we go forward, wanting to grow productivity and I guess really sort of help to boost the economy in general. And one of the big solutions to that is technology based, and they are often dependent on data availability. So what we've actually seen is that a frustration of farmers was that they're paying for a mobile service that they didn't really feel that they were getting the kind of level of performance that they felt they should. In addition to that, and they're also having to pay for workarounds to make sure that this technology did work. So they're having to buy boosters and perhaps satellite dishes or antennae or something like that, in addition to try and help achieve the outcomes that they're looking for.
14: Yeah, so what's the problem with that? Because some people will just say, buy yourself a satellite.
13: Yeah. So obviously the satellite one is interesting. A lot of people are relying, of course, for their internet connectivity on satellite. And so they've gone to Starlink and they might have Wi-Fi calling if they're in and around the house. But of course, what we're talking about here is out on the farm, particularly, if it's a 111 call, it's wherever you are. It's wherever you need that data information to come in from out on the farm. So you're not able to rely on satellite in that incident to solve that problem.
14: Okay. The thing here is, in essence, in some ways you're calling out the industry, the telecommunications companies, but they say that they are continuing to invest and many of the remaining coverage gaps are in the most remote parts of the country where economics don't stack up unless you want to throw some public funding at it. So who is it, the telcos or the government, who can sort this?
13: Yeah, so I think the thing to understand here is that there's a difference between the theoretical coverage and the usable coverage. And I think that's what we're seeing here. And remember that what we're reporting here in the survey too, we did a baseline survey 12 months ago, September 2025, in order to establish, what kind of level of service people were getting then. And now we've run it 12 months later, post the 3G shutdown, to see whether there's a difference. And as we've just been discussing, there has been quite a significant decline in the level of service. So it's about that usability of the coverage seems to be the problem. When you look at the coverage maps that are provided by the telcos, they're based on modelling effectively for what the towers and that should be delivering. And in fairness to them, they have expanded coverage by investing quite a bit in additional rural mobile sites. So the coverage is out there, but it's just not performing. So I think it's a question for them to look at to say, what are the technical issues that are going on here? What ways could we do network tuning to make sure that the service quality is at the level that it should be?
14: Appreciate your time. Thank you for joining us. Mark Cooper there, telecommunications spokesperson for Federated Farmers. And we do have a statement here from the Telecommunications Forum Chief Executive, Paul Brislin. He says the industry is committed to working with organisations like Federated Farmers and Rural Women New Zealand to identify where more coverage is needed. He says the industry has worked alongside government to build more than 600 towers for better connectivity on rural roads and in remote areas that would not otherwise be commercially viable. Companies continue to invest, but targeted public funding is needed to extend coverage to remote parts of the country, he says. One New Zealand, which met with Federated Farmers last week, says access to sufficient spectrum would help improve rural mobile services by increasing the capacity of existing digital infrastructure. One New Zealand also points to satellite technology as offering new ways to extend connectivity in hard-to-reach areas. 2101 on text. If you're able to get a line out, I'm wondering if you got any issues with coverage in your part of the Motu, let us know and give us a bit of detail. 2101 on text. We would love to hear from you. It is 4:15 now. Kia mutonu mai. Do stay with us. You're listening to Checkpoints on RNZ National. Some schools in Southeast Asia are closed today with a toxic haze choking much of the region. Indonesian wildfires, which have been burning for weeks, are sending smoke and raising air pollution levels in neighbouring countries. Singapore is among the nations cloaked by the smog. It recently topped the world pollution rankings, according to IQ Air, a company that monitors global air quality. For more, we're joined by our correspondent in Singapore, Adam Hancock. Adam, first off, how's it looking today?
15: Well, pretty hazy is the short answer to that one, really. I'm up on a balcony, so I've got quite a view looking out over Singapore, and there's lots of buildings in the distance that you can't really see. It's very smoky, just very grey. You can't see blue sky anywhere. It's maybe a little bit better than it was before the weekend on Friday, but not considerably better, really. The air quality just is very poor. You can feel it. Sometimes you can smell the smoke. And I checked today as well on the government website in this, and the air quality in all five regions of Singapore that they divide it up into, it's still in the unhealthy range on Monday. And it certainly looks like that from the naked eye.
14: So what kind of impact is it having on day-to-day life there?
15: Yeah, so at the moment, there's not been too many changes because of it. We haven't seen school closures in Singapore or people being asked to work from home like has been happening in some of the other countries in this part of the world. But I think anecdotally, people are wanting to spend less time outdoors. You know, I met up with some friends yesterday and they wanted to eat inside the restaurant rather than sitting outside. People don't really want to go for runs right now or go cycling or play golf outside because the air quality is so bad. The health minister in Singapore, he said he had been observing a week-on-week increase in patients coming in with issues related to the haze. And today, from today onwards, there's going to be subsidised treatments for people who go to see their doctor or go to clinics and have haze-related conditions, things like asthma or conjunctivitis as well. And that's been triggered for the first time since 2015.
14: So can you tell us a little bit more about what's causing it?
15: Yeah, the smoke is all coming from wildfires that have been burning throughout parts of Indonesia, particularly Sumatra and Kalimantan. The smoke, depending on the winds, is travelling across to Singapore, also Malaysia and parts of the Philippines as well. The reason the fires are happening predominantly really is man-made fires. People are illegally, they call it slash and burn, where the farmers or companies are clearing land. It's a very cheap way to clear land for plantations. It's not unusual here. There is generally what people would call a haze season every year. It's during the dry season in Indonesia when these fires get pretty bad. But this year, the experts are saying it's a lot worse because of the El Nino weather pattern. I actually interviewed an expert last week on this, and he was saying that rainfall across the region is down about 80% below normal since June. So obviously things are very dry in Indonesia, and therefore it's fueling this fire, and meaning there is just so much smoke coming across from Indonesia.
14: Still, the toxic haze wasn't enough to stop tens of thousands of fans flocking to the Formula One Grand Prix.
15: Yes, yes. Many, many people, including myself, went out and braved the conditions. In the build-up, there was a bit of concern about, you know, would all of the events, because there's lots of concerts that go on alongside a lot of outdoor events. But everything went very smoothly. You certainly, it's a long day at the Formula One here, and you spend a lot of time outdoors. And I think getting home, you certainly felt like you'd been out in not great air all day. But in terms of the race, there was no actual effect. I mean, visibility in terms of, you know, if you're driving a Formula One car, it's not going to cause any issues for that. But I think overall, just people going, it's not particularly pleasant. And you know, you don't want to be spending large amounts of time out in this kind of air quality, but it certainly didn't stop the Formula One, and it certainly didn't stop the concerts as well. They had Lana Del Rey on here last night, and many, many people went to that and had a lot of fun.
14: I can't help it, Adam, I'm going there. My curiosity is too strong. I mean, do you go away from events like that? Do you smell like smoke, and have you got the old sort of London black snot?
15: Surprisingly not. Yeah, it's not like when you used to go to a nightclub back when people could smoke in them and you came home and you stunk of smoke. It's really not like that. And actually, my nose, as you might remember, I was in Mexico City earlier this year, and the pollution there really used to cause my nose to be black, to put it bluntly. But I haven't had that here. But I know a lot of people have been saying they're getting headaches, and I've actually had a few headaches. And just my voice has been a little bit croaky as well, which I don't know whether that's just too much fun at the F1 or whether it's actually haze, but I think, it's not great, I would say. It doesn't feel healthy at all.
14: I can imagine. Thank you, Adam. That is Adam Hancock, our correspondent, joining us live there from Singapore. It is 20 past four now, and you're listening to Checkpoints on RNZ National. We love your feedback, so do get in touch. Humai o whakaaro. I'm really interested in what kind of cell phone coverage you've got. I know it's slightly ironic asking you to text in 2101 on text, but let me know, have you got any problems with coverage in your area of the Motu, or actually along roads that are quite important to you, and where are they? How much of a hassle is it? You can also email us, checkpoint@rnz.co.nz.
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7: Federated Farmers says the results of its rural connectivity survey show countryside mobile phone coverage and reliability going backwards fast. 65% of the 650 people polled said they could not rely on getting through to emergency services from most of their property. Telecommunications spokesperson Mark Hooper told Checkpoint there are some genuine concerns out there. He says 8% of respondents said they couldn't make a 111 call from anywhere on their land. National is dangling tax cuts for voters in its newly released fiscal plan, but not until the country's books are back in surplus, which isn't forecast until at least 2029. Labour's finance spokesperson Barbara Edmonds says it shows National's tax cuts from last term were irresponsible. Meanwhile, National is committing to an independent costings unit at the next election to prevent parties bickering over financial holes. Labour leader Chris Hipkins says school uniforms are putting strained family budgets under increasing pressure, adding up to $1,000 per child. The party today set out an election policy to limit the number of compulsory branded items schools can require and also allow parents to buy affordable generic alternatives that meet uniform requirements. Labour says if it's elected, the new rules would be in place by the first term of 2028. Meanwhile, Associate Education Minister David Seymour says about 6,000 students are expected to enrol in charter schools next year. Mr. Seymour says 2,000 children are already enrolled in charter schools, only 18 months since they started operating. Today he announced that Pakaraka School in Northland has become the first state school to convert to the charter model. Those are the headlines. A quick look at the short forecast from Met Service. Northland and Auckland, cloudy with a few showers in southern Northland and Auckland this afternoon and everywhere else tomorrow. Waikato, Coromandel Peninsula and Bay of Plenty, isolated showers in Bay of Plenty, patchy rain elsewhere. Waitomo, Taranaki in the central high country, fine but drizzle developing tonight and rain tomorrow. Whanganui to Wellington, fine spells, cloud increasing, occasional rain tomorrow. Gisborne to Wairarapa, also Nelson and Marlborough, fine, apart from areas of morning low cloud or fog. Bullets of Fiordland mainly fine today. Drizzle in Fiordland spreading into southern Westland tonight. Rain tomorrow with heavy falls in Fiordland and inland Westland. Canterbury, Otago and Southland mainly fine. Rain in Southland tomorrow morning spreading north through the afternoon. And the Chatham Islands cloudy with morning drizzle. It's 24 past four.
14: Ngā mihi e hoa, Bella Craig is here to let us know what's happening with traffic.
16: Kia ora, Lisa. Well, in Auckland there's been a crash on State Highway 16 in Ko Kapa Kapa. Both lanes are partially blocked between Peak Road and Kahikatea Flat Road, so expect a few delays. To Wellington, and traffic starting to build northbound on State Highway 2 from Manor Park through to Upper Hutt. And looking to Christchurch, it's mostly free-flowing, but things are moving slowly on Ferry Road from the city centre towards Woolston. And any other traffic tips, you can text us on 2101.
14: Thank you, Bella. Bella Craig there with traffic. Auckland Transport's done a rapid review after the All Blacks performed at the weekend, but the City Rail Link allegedly let the side down. The boss of Eden Park is demanding changes and pronto. Hundreds of fans were left waiting almost 40 minutes for trains after the Bledisloe Cup test at Eden Park on Saturday night. Auckland Transport says 15,000 people used rail to get to and from the game. Well, joining us now is Auckland's Deputy Mayor, Desley Simpson. Kia ora, Desley.
17: Kia ora, how are you, Lisa?
14: I'm well, thanks. So you've had a bit of a rapid review, so what went as not as it should have?
17: Well, I think it's really unfortunate that a lot of people had some issues following the game. I mean, there were a lot of people there. It was an amazing game. Let me just start by saying it was an outstanding game. 50 points, thank you, All Blacks. Outstanding. But, I mean, when you've got 46,000 people to move, it's always going to take a bit of time, right? I was there. I caught public transport there. I actually caught the bus. I was going to catch the train there, but I walked along Key Street and all these buses were lined up and they were just filling up and taking people to Eden Park. So we just jumped on the bus there. But I caught the train going back. And look, I think I've said to the mayor, I think we need a bit of a meeting between Auckland Transport, Eden Park and us. But look, at the risk of sounding like a little bit of mispractical, there are a couple of things that I think we can do that would make life easier. You know, one thing was people didn't know what platform to be on. So, you know, you line up in this queue if you're going to be on a platform going one way and you line up in this queue if you're going the platform the other way. So it would have saved that sort of big mess of everyone trying to fit into the train station, because I was one of those ones that ended up on one platform and figured out that the train I needed to be on was actually going the other way.
14: So you went to the wrong place, Desley.
17: Yeah, I did. Okay. And that's because, you know, I'd had a bit of a practice run. We had the Warriors there not so long ago, and they had all the trains going one direction. So it was a little bit of a challenge for some, but right. I think you'll find that we'll get it sorted for the Black Cat.
14: All right, so better signage is one thing that you can address quickly, as you've indicated. What went wrong with the level crossing, please? Explain to us.
17: Well, my understanding is that the trains were all supposed to be backed up, that level crossing was supposed to be blocked off so the trains could be backed off, and it wasn't. It wasn't blocked, and so the trains couldn't back up ready to keep coming.
14: So this is at Morningside, Desley, and just to be clear, whose responsibility is it to shut that off? Whose job
17: actually,
14: was
17: at the
14: that?
17: End of the day, you know, Lisa, it doesn't matter whose responsibility it was. It didn't happen, and I think collectively all parties, that's Eden Park, Auckland Transport, we need to make, and council, we need to make sure that it's fixed. So I'm not here to sort of put blame in one direction or the other. What I want to do is make sure it doesn't happen again, and that's what I think I will achieve.
14: Do you accept that it kind of leaves a poor taste in some people's mouths when they go to this fantastic game, as you said, amazing, wonderful, high fives for the All Blacks, and then the downer of being in a mosh pit on the platform, not knowing where your train leaves from and wondering why you're still there 40 minutes later? Do you accept that that does taint the experience for people?
17: Look, it's definitely unfortunate. I think the plan was there to get it right. It was the execution that didn't match the plan, which I think was the most unfortunate thing. And I think everybody was kind of heading for trains because the newness of the CRL made it, you know, let's go on the trains, you're going to be fantastic. I don't think as many people actually use the events buses as normally happens. I mean, as I said, I was heading for the train myself. I just happened to walk
14: but
17: past
14: the
17: bus. But
14: wouldn't you anticipate that, Desley? You've got this shiny new thing called the CRL, shiny, shiny, cost a bunch of money. And people want an experience. They're going to an experience and they're making the journey there part of the experience. It was kind of the big test and, well, someone blew it.
17: Yeah, I do think you're right. I do think that people wanted to use the CRL. They wanted the seat, seat to travel experience to work. It didn't. The planning was there for it to work. The execution didn't work. I think the execution needs to be fixed. There was a bit of a risk profile around that which wasn't executed properly, and a few other things like some signage and some better directions so people knew what platform they needed to be on. It's a very narrow. You're only in the road corridor, and 40,000 people is a lot of people. I think the other thing is I'd say to Aucklanders and visitors and anybody else coming to a major event at Eden Park, you know, maybe you hang around for a little bit later and have a bit more food or something, and you don't all have to leave at once. Space it out. I know people who took one look at the train queues and kept walking, which is only a few metres further, and actually decided to come back via bus. So know all your options, and okay. But I do really believe that we'll get the execution better for that.
14: So
17: the, for
14: a couple of other things. The level crossing, it kind of needs to go, doesn't it? Because it's just a fly in the ointment.

0: brought up a footbridge over Sandringham so they can get across the, you know, across the road.
1: Yeah,
0: properly.
1: I mean, that's definitely an option. Absolutely.
0: Got the money for that?
1: You can't magic up, one, the money, or two, the footbridge overnight. You know, so we have Black Caps coming at the end of the month. We've got Robbie Williams here in November. We've got Guns N' Roses here in December. And we need to be prepared for those three events so people can access Eden Park safely by bus, event buses, and by train. Okay. You know, the area is growing, so we need infrastructure improvements around that place as well.
0: That's a great list of things to go to, Desley. So just need to get some kind of undertaking from you. If the fans go to the Black Caps and they use the CRL, are they going to have a better experience than the people at the rugby on Saturday?
1: That is my absolute intention, yes. And I think it's Auckland Transport's intention too, and I think it's Eden Park's intention.
0: All right. Well, we'll catch up with your intentions after the Black Caps. Thank you so much, Desley. That is Desley Simpson, Auckland's Deputy Mayor there. 2101 on text. Were you catching the train after the game? Were you in the mosh pit on the platform? Could you read the signs properly? Or did you decide to go and have some more hot chips, as Desley has suggested, that, you know, you could go away and come back a little bit later? How was it? 2101 on text. We would love to hear from you. Sticking with the sport theme, the opening salvos in the Chiefs versus the Chiefs legal battle has been heard at the High Court in Wellington today. The case centres on New Zealand Rugby's bid to stop Papua New Guinea's incoming NRL franchise from using the Chiefs name. While the PNG team is not set to join the NRL until 2028, it plans to launch its jersey and branding next Wednesday. Ooh. Sports editor Dana Johansson joins me now. Okay, so the clock's ticking. What was the purpose of today's hearing and do we have an outcome?
2: Yes, well, New Zealand Rugby obviously dropped their legal bombshell on the NRL last week. It was announced it's seeking an interim and final injunction that will prevent the Papua New Guinea Chiefs from using that name. There was an urgent hearing before Justice Karen Grau at the Wellington High Court this morning, and today's hearing really focused on whether the application should be dealt with urgently with a two-hour hearing later this week, or whether the case should proceed to a more substantive hearing, which wouldn't be able to be heard until probably next year.
0: After the jersey launch?
2: Of course, yes. Yeah. So New Zealand Rugby are obviously seeking an interim injunction, so they want the matter dealt with pretty quickly. And counsel acting for the Australian Rugby League Commission, which runs the NRL, say, let's just move straight on to a full hearing next year. That was really the immediate question facing the court. And we've just heard back from New Zealand Rugby in the last half hour that it's been notified by the court that there will be an urgent hearing at 2 p.m. on Friday at the Wellington High Court. So I guess you could say they've won round one.
0: That is interesting. And what were the key arguments from either side?
2: Yeah, in terms of the central trademark dispute, we didn't hear any arguments from either side on what their position was. And that was really because this hearing was about the timeline of the case. But there were definite hints of the kind of tension that's been bubbling away behind the scenes for the last year. So Joe Edwards, who was acting for the Australian Rugby League Commission, he says they were blindsided by New Zealand Rugby's filing last week. And he sort of outlined some of the background to the court. He said when the Chiefs first unveiled their name, which was back in October last year, so a year ago, New Zealand Rugby raised concerns a matter of days later. The NRL then responded and it outlined its position in December. Edward says they've heard nothing from New Zealand Rugby since then, and he questioned why this matter suddenly became urgent. However, the lawyer acting for New Zealand Rugby, Earl Grey, he rejected the claims that the application had come out of the blue. He argued that the national body actually provided the NRL with a statement of claim and application last month. And that was really a last-ditch effort to get them to engage. But they said they didn't hear anything back from the NRL. And he also pointed out the trigger for this urgent action is that New Zealand Rugby had only just become aware of the PNG teams to launch its branding and logo on October 21, which is next Wednesday.
0: Right, so this is a real cliffhanger. 2 p.m. hearing on Friday. What does this mean for PNG's team? They've got a planned launch. We're kind of hearing speculation about the colours and the branding. Are we going to get a decision on Friday? Are they going to know? What does it mean?
2: Yeah, that's still very much up in the air at this stage. And I guess it really does hinge now on what happens, what the outcome of this interim injunction hearing on Friday and whether that's granted or not. New Zealand Rugby is obviously very keen to get this injunction in place. It's argued that launching the brand is going to significantly ramp up the potential for confusion and damage, and that's why it wants urgent action. But the NRL's response

0: response thus far has been quite defiant. So, you know, whether any directive from the courts would alter its plans remains to be seen.
1: Interesting stuff. Thank you, Dana. Dana Johansson there talking about the Chiefs versus the Chiefs. Let's get to some of your feedback now about, well, black spots. Connectivity is the posh name for it when you're using your cell phone, whether you can get through or not. This listener says, we're in the South Water, upper 6Ks from Featherston. We have no cell coverage after the 3G switch off, and this has resulted in a $1,200 a year higher power bill as we no longer have a smart meter. That's interesting, and have to go to a particular retailer. It has also impacted our resource consent as our water monitoring can no longer happen automatically. We have this one in too. My cell phone service is shite, this person says. That's why I still have a landline. You must be the last person in New Zealand almost who has a landline, which doesn't work if there is a power cut. Wairere, Horeke, Northland. Okay, so in Wairere you've got a landline. The farmers should use Starlink. No problems with cell phones or internet, much cheaper than Spark. We're in a bad connection area, Lake Tarawera, but now there is no problem at all. And this one from Mal before we move on. I live in Karaka, South Auckland. We can almost see the Sky Tower, and we never get more than two signal bars on our cell phones, and the dropouts are frequent. We're with 2 degrees. Doesn't it drive you batty, Mal? The low number of bars, you basically have to stand on one foot and twist your face in a certain direction to get a call out. 2101 on text. We would love to hear from you about what it's like in your part of the Motu. It is 23 minutes away from 5 now, and you're listening to Checkpoints on RNZ National. One person has been killed and 11 injured in a second strike on the international airport in the Saudi capital, Riyadh. A Saudi military spokesman says a projectile hit King Khalid International Airport, causing a fire in one of its passenger halls. It comes a day after a strike on the same airport killed 13 people and injured more than 300 others. The Houthis in Yemen say they're behind the attacks, and they warned airlines and passengers against using Saudi Arabian airports and airspace, the BBC's Joe Inwood reports.
2: May I have your attention, please? An incident has been detected in the building.
3: Chaos at one of Saudi Arabia's most important airports. Inside the terminal, the damage is clear, the result of a missile strike. More than 300 people injured. Emergency services said to be overwhelmed. Tonight, the Houthis have claimed responsibility not just for this attack, but for this one last Thursday at the same airport, as well as one at a state-run gas plant.
4: With the help of Almighty God, the armed forces carried out 4 qualitative operations over the past 24 hours, using a number of ballistic missiles as well as drones. The first operation targeted King Khalid Airport in Riyadh, the second operation targeted an Aramco gas plant.
3: The Iran-backed group control large parts of Yemen, Saudi Arabia's strategically significant southern neighbour. For more than a decade, the Houthis have been involved in a brutal civil war with the internationally recognised government, which has Saudi backing. Now, for the last couple of years, there's been an uneasy truce, but that was shattered in recent months. The Houthis made lightning advances down the Red Sea coast last month, giving them an even greater ability to threaten shipping in the Red Sea. Now, Saudi Arabia responded with airstrikes, and with the government recently retook some territory. The Houthi response to that could be seen at Riyadh Airport. Last night, from the US president, condemnation of the attack, but no promise of support.
5: I think it's terrible.
6: Are the Saudis able to defend themselves?
5: Well, they're able to defend. Look, the Saudis are good fighters, but I think the attack was a terrible thing.
3: This attack was one of the most severe on Saudi soil in over a decade. Some of those killed are now being identified. One of them, Bufaina Ueda, was a mother of 4 from Syria. She was a victim of a conflict she had no part in, but that seems to be escalating dangerously.
1: And that was the BBC's Joe Inwood. It is 20 to 5 now, and you're listening to Checkpoint on RNZ National. Homai o whakaro, do keep your feedback coming. We're getting a lot of messages about connectivity, texts, etc. Some heroic efforts to get your messages out. 2101 on text or email us checkpoint@rnz.co.nz.
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8: Greens co-leader Chloe Swarbrick says her party's proposals to regulate artificial intelligence would protect jobs and privacy. The Greens want to ensure AI doesn't replace human and democratic decision-making, operates within environmental limits, and that its benefits are shared, not concentrated. The party also wants stronger enforcement of tax law so tech companies can't take their profits offshore. A children's advocate says she's utterly appalled by revelations that children were allegedly sexual and physically abused after going to police to report complaints. The cases were identified as part of re-investigations of more than 50 child protection and adult sexual assault files. Safeguarding Children Chief Executive Willow Duffy told RNZ that children's safety and well-being was not at the centre of the initial investigations. The UK Embassy in Saudi Arabia is advising British citizens against all but essential travel to Jeddah, Dammam and all Saudi airports except Medina's. The advice, in a post on X, follows strikes on the international airport in the Saudi capital, Riyadh, that have killed 14 people and injured hundreds more. The Houthis in Yemen say they are responsible. And US President Donald Trump has told a rally of supporters that he hopes to rename an ocean before he leaves office. He floated the idea of changing the name of either the Atlantic or Pacific Oceans to Ocean of the Americas or Trump Ocean. Those are the headlines. A quick look at the short forecast from Met Service. Northland and Auckland cloudy with a few showers in southern Northland and Auckland this afternoon. Waikato, Coromandel Peninsula and Bay of Plenty. Isolated showers in Bay of Plenty, patchy rain elsewhere. Waitomo, Taranaki and the Central High Country. Fine but drizzle developing tonight with rain tomorrow. Whanganui to Wellington. Fine spells, cloud increasing tonight, occasional rain tomorrow. Gisborne to Wairarapa, also Nelson and Marlborough. Fine, apart from areas of morning low cloud or fog. Buller to Fiordland, mainly fine, but drizzle in Fiordland spreads into southern Westland tonight and rain tomorrow with heavy falls in Fiordland and inland Westland. Canterbury, Otago and Southland, mainly fine with rain in Southland in the morning, spreading north, and the Chatham Islands, cloudy with morning drizzle. It's 17 to 5.
1: Nga mihi e ho, Bella Craig is back to update us on the traffic situation.
9: Kia ora Lisa. Well, in Auckland there's been a crash on State Highway 16 between Helensville and Ko Kapa Kapa. So both lanes are partially blocked between Peak Road and Kahikatea Flat Road, so expect a few delays. To Wellington, and traffic starting to build on State Highway 1 heading into the city by the Terrace Tunnel. And looking to Christchurch, things are moving slowly in both directions on Lincoln Road between Hagley Park and Addington. And any other traffic tips, you can text us on 2101.
1: Thank you, Bella. Bella Craig there with your traffic update. Well, National has finally dropped its fiscal plan for this year's election. I know you would have all been waiting for it. But what's not in it is what is capturing interest. No tax cuts for one, and no superannuation policy either. Now, that is despite National's promises on both 3 years ago. And joining us now in the studio is Deputy Political Editor Craig McCulloch. Oh, what a treat to have you here in person, Craig.
10: Hello, Lisa.
1: Should we start with superannuation? The super age, National, what's it doing? Rolling out, raising the super age? I mean, that's what National wants. Are we getting some policy? Give us all the information.
10: Well, there's not a lot of detail, I have to say. Okay. A lot of hand-waving and aspiration, I have to say. National has effectively said that it is still keen on raising the age to 67 at some point in the very distant future. It will not say when and it will not say how. That's quite a difference from the last three elections when it has run on raising the pension age and has set out how it would do that. It has had in each campaign step by step gradual increases until it eventually reaches 67 by a certain year. This year they've just kicked it for touch. Completely kicked it into the never never.
1: So have they confirmed that they are not releasing a specific policy on this?
10: This is their policy, to not have a date. Okay. To not have a policy. The reason they're giving for that is that there is this lack of political consensus. In other words, Winston Peters. Winston Peters exists, and as long as Winston Peters exists, he's not going to allow any movement here.
1: But parties put out policies when there is no political consensus. Otherwise, you wouldn't have a contest of ideas. ideas.
10: That's very true. And of course, Winston Peters existed at the last election as well, when National had a policy on this. Labor has, of course, ruled out increasing the age, which, again, National is trying to blame it on them as to why it doesn't have a policy. There's no reason or no way to make the numbers work. That's Nicola Willis's argument. Now, that's quite a shift from in May, when Nicola Willis was at the budget, making quite an impassioned argument at the time about why we need to raise the super age and castigating those who put politics ahead of young people's future. Now here we are with National prioritising politics. I think the true reason why National doesn't have a policy here on super is because it's ducking for cover. It knows that the policy is very unpopular with the public, and it knows that the election is razor sharp. It cannot afford to spook those traditional voters, maybe older voters, maybe middle voters, over to New Zealand First or Labour, and that's why National has landed in this murky no man's land.
1: You were in budget lockdown. I mean, Nicola Willis doubled down on the concerns about the future bill for super. And if I'm not mistaken, there was a finance debate over the weekend where I watched her agree to sit down with Labor and discuss a policy around the future of super.
10: You're not mistaken, that is exactly right. But that is part of her reason for why she's able to punt this down the road. She is saying she wants a cross-party accord on superannuation first. She wants to get everyone on the same page. Now, Barbara Edmonds has come out, she said she's keen. The problem, though, is that Labor ain't budging. Labour is not budging on the age of 65, so it's not that much of an accord at all. Barbara Edmonds says she wants to have this wider conversation about the whole issue, about retirement, about KiwiSaver, about housing, all those components, and that's the super age is only one part of it, but it's a pretty critical part, you would think. And so we are just in the stalemate. Winston Peters isn't budging, Labour's not budging, David Seymour's not that impressed with any of it. We spoke to him today. He said he wishes that National would have taken the hard but correct position rather than once again punting the crisis into the future.
1: This fiscal plan was like four pages, wasn't it? Three or four pages?
10: Something like that.
1: Yeah, it was very thin. I looked through it. I couldn't see a line in there that said anything about tax cuts.
10: No tax cuts. In fact, they said now is not the time, was I think the exact phrase. Now is not the time for tax cuts. Now is the time to prioritise paying down debt. Again, like with the superannuation argument, we can look back 3 years ago and see what National was saying then. All the same arguments could be made, except on that occasion National did, of course, campaign on tax cuts. It borrowed for those tax cuts effectively, despite claiming otherwise. It says it cut spending in order to fund them, but of course those savings could have been used to pay down debt, which it now says is such a great priority. So National is trying to squeeze some juice out of the tax cut promise, a little bit. It's saying they'll come at some point in the future as well.
1: When we're in surplus.
10: When we're in surplus, which the forecasts say is 2029, which just so happens to be an election year, Lisa.
1: And also, I suppose we need to point out that even if we're in surplus, that's the equivalent of your household cheque account, right? We still will have a monster debt by then. So any tax cut, even at that point when we're in surplus, will still be borrowed money.
10: Well,
1: maybe.
10: But potentially, yeah. I mean, you could make that case because you're still wanting to pay down some of that debt, but some of the surplus is going to
1: go towards paying it down. Well, it's going to be a choice, isn't it? It's going to be a choice between tax cuts or further paying down debt. Now, what can you tell us? I was interested in this publicly funded election policy costing unit because it seems a whole bunch of parties have been going, oh, why can't we do this over the years? And then all of a sudden,
10: here we are. Yeah. I mean, it may well be the last year of the fiscal hole bickering. Who knows? That is the suggestion. That is the hope. National has put it in here in its fiscal plan, an independent costings unit. Nicola Willis describes it as a light touch approach to help political parties cost their policies if they want to use it. Now, like you point out, Labour and the Greens have called for something like this in the past. There has been some disagreement over exactly what it would look like. New Zealand First and ACT, they don't like the idea very much because they say it won't actually solve the actual problem at hand. The politicians are all still going to be politicians, right? They're still going to stretch credulity and make promises they can't keep and hide the actual bill. And to be frank, all parties have done that before. So whether or not it actually solves this fiscal hole debate, I'm a little bit sceptical. We're moving towards a cross-party consensus on maybe some sort of fiscal unit. costings unit.
1: So anyway, as discussed, fiscal plan, only a few pages long. Is it as kind of, I don't want to say boring, is it as straighty 180 as it looks? Or has someone called in and said, they found the hole in the donut? Has any economist raised their hand or any other political party saying, aha?
10: It's still early days. Look, very few people out there in the public get excited about these sort of things. To be frank, they are not worth a huge amount because coalition negotiations reset the board anyway once we pass the election. If you look at National's fiscal plan 3 years ago, it's nothing like what turned out. There was nothing in there about the changes to KiwiSaver. There was nothing in there about the cuts to fees free or to the first home grant. You might remember that there was a big tax on foreign buyers in there, which Winston Peters then killed. So these are fairly fluid. There are a few little bits just to quickly mention in there. Money in there to extend the school lunch program, but just for 3 more years, and then it gets re-evaluated again. And also a very healthy chunk of change for health. National has signed up here to Treasury's suggested track to cover cost pressures.
1: Okay, thank you, Craig. Before you go, I'm getting the stink eye from the control room. Yeah, so you've got like 10 seconds. I need a yes or no. Is there any money in there to pay for coalition partners' promises?
10: There is unallocated spending.
1: Oh, yeah.
10: Yeah, so potentially.
1: The save all, unallocated spending. Thank you, Craig. That is Deputy Political Editor Craig McCulloch. It is 9 minutes away from 5 now. Kia mo tonu mai. You're listening to Checkpoint on RNZ National. Ukraine is accusing Russia of ongoing deadly attacks after a so-called energy ceasefire proposed by President Donald Trump. President Volodymyr Zelensky says Russia struck power plants following the announcement and has continued to strike civilian areas. He says the announcement from Donald Trump was news to him, but Ukraine would support a ceasefire if Russia sticks to the terms. The BBC's Dan Johnson reports from Kiev.
11: On the edge of Kharkiv this evening, a reminder, Russia has not stopped attacking Ukraine. This woman was filming after the sirens, asking where would be hit. She was lucky to survive a strike on a shop that killed 3 people and injured more than 20. This just hours after Donald Trump announced his partial truce. On Truth Social, he wrote, "Effective immediately, there is an energy ceasefire in the war between Russia and Ukraine. Both parties have agreed. Do not break it." Ukraine's been targeting Russian oil refineries in response to attacks on its own power grid. Ukraine said it was ready to cease if Russia did the same, but Donald Trump's announcement appeared to come as a surprise to President Zelensky.
12: Ukraine is ready. Ukraine is ready to refrain from striking Russia's energy infrastructure, and we expect Russia to show the same readiness and honor the agreement reached with the President of the United States.
13: He'd better damn well stop.
11: It's been a tense weekend of fractured U.S.-Ukraine relations.
13: I suggest they get a new leader who can make a deal.
11: The row started when Donald Trump lifted export restrictions on Russian diesel, many believe to ease fuel prices driven up by the war in Iran. In Kyiv, the streets have fallen dark and quiet as its power network has been pounded.
14: Many people here are without light, heat, or water because electricity is needed to pump it. Ukrainians were braced for a very difficult few months ahead into the winter. So there's a lot riding on this ceasefire. But even if it holds, the war is not over.
1: And that report was from the BBC. A new social housing complex in Auckland's Orewa will soon be home to 5 autistic adults whose apartments have been designed to reduce sensory overload. It is the first development of its kind for Autism New Zealand's charitable property trust, Equity House, driven by a shortage of suitable housing for those on the spectrum. In New Zealand, an estimated 4,000 autistic adults are not living where they want to, either in care homes or with elderly parents. And more than half of those live in Auckland. Amy Williams has the story.
15: In the hills above Orewa, with views of the beach, builders are adding the finishing touches to a house that looks just like the others nearby, except it's social housing with a difference. Helena Vishnevsky is a support worker for an autistic man in his 20s, who's among the five people moving in this December.
16: He's a man of few words, but I can see, yeah, absolutely, that sort of like relief. And I think a little bit of excitement as well to looking forward to the future for him to, yeah, really have something that is his own.
15: For a few hours each week, she helps him with tasks such as supermarket shopping and planning for appointments. He has to move out of his current rental soon, and for months he's been trying to find a unit to rent.
16: We were just finding just complete dead ends, lots of granny flats and units. They want working professionals. My client, he doesn't work. Yeah, just lots of barriers to finding him his own property.
15: There's a shared lounge, and each tenant has their own bathroom, kitchen, lounge and bedroom with storage. All five apartments have been designed to reduce sensory overload, with added insulation for soundproofing, dimmable lights and blackout blinds. They also have extra exits.
17: As soon as you go through that door at the building that's going on at the moment, they're building a deck and they've got the diggers digging up the gardens and it's noisy. You come inside here and you can immediately just feel that sense of calm.
15: That's Equity House board member Ray Finch. The trust is Autism NZ's community housing provider. It bought the land in Orewa from Sentinel Homes, which built the housing complex.
17: We wanted to build this home and other homes that we've got plans for that look like any other home in the neighbourhood. They just happen to be four or five neurodiverse adults that live here and they can thrive in the community.
15: Ray Finch says many adults with autism do not need full-time care, but often end up in supported living homes and become institutionalised.
17: The stats are quite alarming. When you have people with a moderate level of support needs, just need a couple of hours a day of redirection and or someone to check in with to help with the activities of daily living, the housing options are almost non-existent.
15: Equity House is planning to build more homes like this, but missed out on the latest round of government funding for community housing providers.
17: Within a couple of months, there's another window for more applications for us to place more homes onto the social housing register. But we want to do the likes of this all over New Zealand. We're applying to do in Wellington and Christchurch, Hamilton, Tauranga and Auckland. And we'll do them as fast as the ministry will allow us to do them.
15: Autism NZ Chief Executive Dane Duggan says their social housing model is different. Once the mortgage is paid, they plan to share the equity they generate with their disabled tenants.
18: We don't want to just create massive property portfolio on the back of disabled people. We actually want to give back to them to be able to be there. The ones that will help us get to a point where we can make this successful. So they should benefit from that success as well.
15: There were 40 applications for the five apartments from people aged between 19 and 72. Although it was hard to choose just five, Dane Duggan says being able to offer the housing is a good feeling.
18: Meeting them in the last couple of weeks has been so heartening. Like for us, it just kind of reminds you why you do this. It's life-changing for these people. And for us to be able to offer that to them is just so special.
15: Today, they hosted an official blessing of the house in Orewa.
1: And that report was from Amy Williams. To some of your feedback now, this listener says, on the trains after the rugby, gosh, Aucklanders like to moan. Most of us were happy sitting on our sofas at home. How do you know that the Aucklanders are the ones moaning? Lots of people come from out of town for games. Another says, cut to the chase, Desley. They were promised to run every 10 minutes, not every 40 minutes. It is a big fail. 2101 on text. Now, still to come after the news at 5, are some people on benefits because of mental health challenges faking it? The boss of the Mental Health Foundation is live. The problem eating away at New Zealand families, we're talking food insecurity, and the numbers may surprise you.
19: We need to ask ourselves a question, how are we going to feed all of us well deep into our future sustainably?
1: And what happened to Amelia Earhart? Almost 90 years on, a search team think they are close to discovering the whereabouts of the legendary aviator's plane.
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8: RNZ News at 5 o'clock. Kia ora, good afternoon. I'm Karen McCarthy. A new report shows a full-time job still isn't enough to protect many New Zealand families from food insecurity. The latest Hunger Monitor report by the NZ Food Network shows 28% of full-time employed adults have struggled to put food on the table in the past year. Chief Executive Gavin Finlay says it demonstrates how difficult it is for New Zealanders to keep a roof over their heads.
0: But if that roof over your head is 60% of your income, doesn't matter how much you earn. Households with medium and high income, some of them are still experiencing food insecurity. Is it fair that somebody can't put food on the table for themselves and their family? Absolutely not.
8: Gavin Finlay says rising rents, interest rates, fuel and food costs are all stretching families' budgets and many are skipping meals to get by. Rural leaders say there is growing concern among farmers over a decline in mobile coverage on their properties. A Federated Farmers survey of 650 participants shows 65% of respondents can't rely on getting through to emergency services from most areas of their sections. Federated Farmers telecommunications spokesperson Mark Hooper told Checkpoint calls dropping off remains a common problem.
21: 57% of respondents said that they could only reach 111 from certain spots on their property. In order to make a call, they needed to, you know, move to one of those spots in order to make the call. I think even more concerning was the 8% who said that they couldn't make a 111 call from anywhere on their property.
8: Mark Hooper says most survey respondents reported coverage problems in commonly used areas, such as the home, sheds and yards. The ACT leader says he wishes National would join his party on the issue of superannuation. National has confirmed the fiscal plan announced today is the party's superannuation policy, maintaining its plans to raise the age to qualify for super from 65, but not stating when exactly that would happen. David Seymour says it's a missed opportunity for New Zealand.
22: The country needs leadership to balance the books and get on top of the debt. Rather than sending the bill to future taxpayers too young to vote in this election, I know it's not popular sometimes to take these hard positions.
8: The ACT Party's fiscal plan promises to raise the superannuation age by 3 months every year, reaching 67 by 2035. A health clinic in Horowhenua says it has struggled to keep recruitment up with the pace of staff departures. Over the past year, a dozen staff have left the Taitoko Health Clinic in Levin, with the latest resignation coming from its last remaining GP. The centre's director, Mark Wills, says staff turnover is due to retirements and personal circumstances that are out of the clinic's control. He says the clinic is recruiting more staff and adding capacity for more virtual health services. Mr. Wills says clinics around the country are struggling with recruitment. Almost 140 migrants are now known to have been killed when their boat capsized off the coast of Djibouti. The International Organization for Migration says search and rescue operations are continuing for 84 people still missing. About 80 others were rescued. The boat was carrying more than 300 migrants from Djibouti to Yemen on a route used by migrants from the Horn of Africa seeking to reach the Gulf states. The US president has floated the idea of changing the name of either the Atlantic or Pacific Oceans to Ocean of the Americas or Trump Ocean. Donald Trump has previously used executive orders to rename the Gulf of Mexico to the Gulf of America and Lake Ontario to Lake America. Speaking at a rally of supporters, Mr. Trump says he hopes to rename an ocean before he leaves office.
23: So we need a river, we need an ocean. So I was thinking of either the Atlantic or the Pacific. We call it Trump Ocean, or Ocean of the Americas, something like that.
8: Auckland's deputy mayor says a plan to get fans home from last weekend's All Black game failed in its execution. Hundreds of rugby fans were left waiting almost 40 minutes for trains after the first Bledisloe Cup test at Eden Park on Saturday night. Auckland Transport says 15,000 people used rail to get to and from the game, but a delay in a level crossing closing caused problems on the east-west line. Deputy Mayor Desley Simpson told Checkpoint the new city rail link may have drawn more travellers than usual.
24: I think the plan was there to get it right. It was the execution that didn't match the plan, which I think was the most unfortunate thing.
8: Desley Simpson says keeping people informed about which platforms to take could make a difference. In sport, the battle for the Chiefs brand has been taken to the High Court in Wellington as the NZR seeks an interim injunction to prevent the use of the name by the NRL's new Papua New Guinea franchise. The NRL has accused New Zealand Rugby of waiting up to 10 months to act on its concerns over Papua New Guinea's incoming NRL franchise using the Chiefs' name. However, NZR said it's repeatedly tried to engage with officials to resolve the dispute, only to be met with a lack of meaningful response. The court has agreed to hear NZ Rugby's case for an interim injunction under urgency later this week. The Kiwis are leaning on history ahead of their Rugby League World Cup campaign. The side has only won the tournament once, upsetting Australia in the final in 2008. Kiwis half Jerome Hughes said the current squad has been taking inspiration from that famous win.
2: Thinking back to 08 when I was a kid and seeing how that win made me feel, I think, you know, if we were able to lift that trophy at the end of this World Cup, the things that would do for the kids back home in New Zealand, then I think it would be, you know, truly special.
8: And the WWE is returning to Auckland for the first time in 10 years. The world's biggest professional wrestling promotion will stage a show at Spark Arena on December the 17th. That's news and sport.
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8: Back to Checkpoint after the short forecast from Met Service to midnight on Tuesday. For Northland and Auckland, cloudy with a few showers in southern Northland and Auckland this afternoon and everywhere tomorrow. Waikato, Coromandel Peninsula and Bay of Plenty. Isolated showers in Bay of Plenty this afternoon, patchy rain elsewhere clearing for a time this evening. Waitomo, Taranaki and the Central High Country. Fine at first, drizzle tonight, then rain tomorrow. Whanganui to Wellington. Fine spells with cloud increasing tonight and occasional rain in store tomorrow. Gisborne to Wairarapa, also Nelson and Marlborough. Fine apart from areas of morning, low cloud or fog. Buller to Fiordland. Mainly fine, drizzle in Fiordland spreads into southern Westland tonight. Rain tomorrow, heavy falls in Fiordland and inland Westland, clearing Fiordland in the evening. Canterbury, Otago and Southland. Mainly fine, rain in Southland tomorrow morning, spreading north through the afternoon and evening. And for the Chatham Islands, cloudy with morning drizzle. It's 5:08.
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1: No mai hoki mai, ko Lisa Owen tēnei. ACT wants to save hundreds of millions of dollars by cutting the number of people on health and disability benefits, and it's focusing on those who are not working due to their mental health. The party wants compulsory independent medical certification to determine eligibility for a job seeker disability benefit. ACT's fiscal plan relies on more than $640 million worth of savings over 4 years from, quote, bringing disability benefits under control. Here is ACT leader David Seymour speaking with Ingrid Hipkiss on Morning Report.
3: Are you saying, though, that people are claiming a disability benefit who shouldn't be? They're saying they're not fit to work. But is that what you're saying?
5: At the margin, yes. There are people who...
3: And what do you base that on?
5: The simple fact that we've had a doubling, particularly of people claiming that they are mentally unable to work in the past decade, that's either some sort of hidden epidemic or a change in
3: attitude. Well, it could be COVID. I mean, the WHO says COVID, anxiety after COVID's gone up 25% globally. We could be recognising some of these conditions and actually giving people the treatment they deserve. I mean, cell phones are also, time on screen has been having an impact on people. There could be a number of reasons for that.
5: Well, let's imagine that all of that is true. The best thing for people in that circumstance is to have the purpose and social contact of being at work.
1: And that was ACT leader David Seymour speaking with Ingrid Hipkiss on Morning Report. Now, Checkpoint has crunched the numbers, and in the past 9 years, the number of people on the Job Seekers Benefit has gone up about 80%. Since 2017, the number of people on the Health and Disability Benefit for psychological or psychiatric conditions has almost doubled. But as a percentage of job seekers on that type of benefit, the number of people living with mental health conditions rather than any other health problem has remained relatively stable at about 50%. Well, joining us now is Mental Health Foundation CEO Sean Robinson. Kia ora, Sean. What do you think of this approach?
6: Look, I think the approach is really poorly researched. It's pretty simple-minded and it won't work. It's also based on a lot of assumptions and bigotry. I've been monitoring things that Mr. Seymour's been saying today, and some of it's really quite flabbergasting when he says he won't believe that there's a mental health epidemic in New Zealand. Well, he isn't looking at the numbers that are coming out of the Ministry of Health and Health New Zealand. He's not looking at the numbers that are in the mental health strategy that he, as a member of Cabinet, signed off on only 2 months ago, because the number of people experiencing significant mental distress, you know, in the last 2 weeks, so right now, has doubled from 11%, from 7% to 14% since 2019. And for young people, it's doubled from 11% to 23%. So you only see, is there some hidden health crisis? Well, it's only hidden from him, and I wonder what rock he's been living under.
1: So you think, you're saying that the statistics show that he is wrong?
6: Absolutely, they show that he is wrong. What he's not wrong about is that it is really good for people who are experiencing mental distress to be in work. I absolutely agree with that. It's really important, an important part of recovery. It's an important part of socialisation, of feeling that you're part of the community. All of those things I agree with. I think the way he's going about it will fail, because it's not that there isn't a mental health crisis. And they found this in the UK. I mean, similar politicians said similar things, and that led to a special inquiry led by Professor Peter Fonagy. And on the 9th of October, just a couple of weeks ago, they came out and said the rise in mental health problems is real and is affecting everyday functioning. So, you know, it's a worldwide phenomenon.
1: Sean, you've mentioned numbers there where you've seen doublings in people who are suffering with mental health issues. What do you think is driving that? Do you have any idea?
6: Yeah, look, I think there are a multitude of things that are impacting on that. I mean, the life we are living now is much more stressful than it was. COVID was definitely an inflection point, but actually those numbers have been going up for about a decade before that as well. So, yeah, they get worse in times of economic hardship. So, again, it's a bit rich to say, you know, we've got to force people off benefits and into jobs when 14,000 jobs have been lost in the last 3 years. If any political party wants to solve this issue, what they need to do is invest in things like the Special Employment Service and MSD, and in things like individual placement support through, you know, community organisations, to support people who are genuinely unwell to be able to get into work, and to support the employers to be able to make the sorts of accommodations for people who have mental health problems so that they can work.
1: Sean, you know, tell me about the kind of accommodations that would be helpful.
6: Yeah, well, look, some people can only work part-time. For some people, their mental health condition, like depression, can be worse in the morning but get better later on as the day sort of goes on. So working at different times in the day, having a special support in the workplace, like a buddy system where people can talk to one another, and get support if they're feeling stressed. having actually access to appropriate mental health services, and again, access to services, you know, is really bad. We have large numbers of people, particularly young people. Nearly 14% of young people say they can't get the professional help they need when they're unwell. And 16%, you know, for 25 to 34-year-olds. And overall population, it's over 10%. So we don't have access to the services. So put those supports in place, and then we will see the number of people dependent on benefits start to come down. But there's an assumption here that people are basically faking it. There's an assumption that the health stats are wrong, and there's a lot of bigotry. I mean, I heard David Seymour say that people are going into doctors and getting aggressive with them, and that's how they're getting their benefits signed off. He's talked to a few doctors who agree with him and completely failed to believe the statistics and look at the actual reality. And I'd say anecdote is, you know, the plural of anecdote is not evidence, Mr. Seymour.
1: Before you go, Sean, and we are running out of time, I want to know whether you think there is still a different attitude to mental health and mental illness versus a physical illness. You know, you've broken both legs, so you need to be home for XYZ months. Do you think people are treated differently?
6: Oh, absolutely. Yeah, and I think it's very evident in the way David Seymour spoke today that he regards people with mental health issues somehow as suspect, somehow as, taking a soft option. Whereas, for example, in another interview I heard, he talked about, you know, someone having to keep proving they've got cerebral palsy as being, you know, the wrong thing to do, and, you know, that was ridiculous. So, you know, I think that demonstrates it in one. People often don't understand mental health. They're afraid of it. You can't see it, so it's an invisible health issue. So, therefore, it's much easier to sort of dismiss it. And we have got a mental health crisis, and our politicians are not owning up to that. So it's much easier for them, if you don't want to accept that there's a problem, the best way not to accept it is to actually deny it and blame people who are actually victims of that problem.
1: Thank you for your time, Sean. Sean Robinson there, Mental Health Foundation CEO. Let me know your thoughts. 2101 on text. We would love to hear from you. It is 17 minutes after 5 now. Kia mo tonu mai. Do stay with us. You're listening to Checkpoint on RNZ National. One in every three households has experienced food insecurity in the past year. Statistically speaking, that means you or one of your immediate neighbours struggled to put food on the table. Those figures from the latest survey by the New Zealand Food Network are almost identical to last year's, as the cost of living shows no signs of dropping. Felix Walton has more.
9: This time last year, New Zealand Food Network Chief Executive Gavin Findlay stood before politicians and charity leaders, telling them one in every three households had experienced food insecurity. Today, deja vu. The latest Hunger Monitor report shows nothing has changed. 31% of households are still moderately or severely food insecure, meaning they don't always know when their next meal is coming or how they'll pay for it. In some ways, Mr. Findlay says life is getting harder.
0: The whole environment hasn't changed. Cost of living hasn't changed. There are certain aspects of people's households that have really ramped up, fuel obviously being one.
9: Even among New Zealanders working full-time, 40 hours a week, 28% had struggled to put food on the table while keeping a roof over their heads.
0: But if that roof over your head is 60% of your income, doesn't matter how much you earn. Households with medium and high income, some of them are still experiencing food insecurity. Is it fair that somebody can't put food on the table for themselves and their family? Absolutely not.
9: Auckland City Missioner Helen Robinson says there's a constant stream of new faces coming through her door.
10: Particularly in the last couple of years, what we've seen is what we call a growing of the breadth of people who are coming. So people who are in paid employment, sometimes even families where there are two or three people in paid employment and just can't make ends meet.
9: the most in need, parents, skipping meals to keep their kids fed.
19: Parents, fathers and mothers particularly will make sure that their kids are looked after first, that they get to go to the doctor, that they get to go to school, that all of their needs are met, and then they will also go without. So the most food insecure person in our country is a mother, and usually a single mother.
9: Delfina Soti, the General Manager of Auckland Food Bank Vinnie's Tamaki Makaurau, says fathers especially find it difficult to ask for help.
11: It takes a lot of courage to ask for help. They have this dream of being able to provide for their families, you know, as our males are our protectors and our providers, and then not being able to do that and being locked out of the system. And that's often what we hear is like the whakamau and the shame around it is quite debilitating.
9: With many New Zealanders struggling to feed themselves, she says fewer have the means to donate.
11: With this kind of climate, donations are dropping significantly. Cost of product is increased. We've used to get a lot of gifts in kind, bulk product from different businesses, and we reckon that it's close to about 40% of a drop.
9: Helen Robinson is urging the next government to take food insecurity seriously.
19: We need a food strategy. We need to ask ourselves the question, how are we going to feed all of us well, deep into our future sustainably? That looks about the impact on the environment, the use of land, the role of export. Without a food strategy, people like you and me are going to be coming here year after year as the depth of need increases.
9: Helen Robinson says it's also vital that the government funds services so New Zealanders can access help in a dignified and stable way.
1: Felix Walton with that report. 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One in three households experiencing food insecurity in the past year. Is that you or someone you know? Let us know your story, 2101 on text, or you could also email us, checkpoint@rnz.co.nz.
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8: The head of the Mental Health Foundation says ACT's plan to save money by targeting benefits for people citing mental health issues is simple-minded, poorly researched and based on a lot of assumptions and bigotry. Sean Robinson told Checkpoint people live more stressful lives these days and mental health case numbers were going up before COVID. He says parties need to invest instead in supporting people who are unwell to get into work, such as part-time employment. A health clinic in Horowhenua says a high rate of staff departures is due to retirements and personal circumstances that are out of management control. Over the past year, a dozen staff have left the Taitoko Health Clinic in Levin, the latest resignation coming from its last remaining GP. The centre's director says clinics across the country are struggling to recruit. Police have released the name of a 7-year-old child who died after being swept out to sea while swimming at a Manawatsu beach on Friday afternoon. He was 7-year-old Ryder Hayden Coley-Clark from Whanganui District. One person managed to reach shore. Jacinda Ardern's former press secretary says the public anger she faced during her time in office was excessive, and for some people there was no single reason for the bitterness. In his new book detailing their time together, Andrew Campbell says Jacinda Ardern's conscious decision to be positive made him sometimes feel like he had one hand tied behind his back. Those are the headlines. A quick look at the short forecast. Northland and Auckland cloudy with a few showers in southern Northland and Auckland this afternoon and everywhere tomorrow. Waikato, Coromandel Peninsula and Bay of Plenty. Isolated showers in Bay of Plenty this afternoon. Patchy rain elsewhere. Waitomo, Taranaki and the Central High Country. Fine but drizzle developing tonight and rain tomorrow. Whanganui to Wellington. Fine spells, cloud increasing tonight, occasional rain tomorrow. Gisborne to Wairarapa, also Nelson and Marlborough. Fine apart from areas of morning low cloud or fog. Buller to Fiordland. Mainly fine but drizzle in Fiordland spreading into southern Westland tonight and rain tomorrow with heavy falls in Fiordland and inland Westland. Canterbury, Otago and Southland. Mainly fine, rain develops in Southland in the morning spreading north and the Chatham Islands cloudy with morning drizzle. It's 24 past 5.
1: Kia ora rā, e ho, Bella Craig is here to update us on the traffic situation.
12: Kia ora Lisa, well in Manawatū there's been a crash on State Highway 3 Turakina near the intersection of Turakina Valley Road. There's stop-go traffic management in place, so do expect a few delays. To Auckland and looking at the motorways for those leaving the CBD, if you're heading south it'll take you 40 minutes to Papakura, On the northern, it's 40 minutes to Silverdale, and on the northwestern, it's half an hour to Te Atatū. To Wellington and on State Highway 1, there's a heavy patch southbound just before the Terrace Tunnel. And on State Highway 2, things are moving slowly from Manor Park through to Upper Hutt. And any other traffic tips, you can text us on 2101.
1: Thank you, Bella. Bella Craig there with traffic. Now, don't hate me, but it is just over 10 weeks till Christmas, and businesses have started taking on extra staff to cope with what they hope will be a rush on retail. Retail New Zealand says the December quarter is where most people do their biggest trade, with many retailers relying on a successful festive season to get them through the rest of the year. And save our souls, because before Christmas is Halloween, Singles Day, and of course Black Friday, you may have noticed Christmas decorations. Yes, Christmas decorations and trees starting to come out of hiding. Joining us now is the CEO of the Newmarket Business Association, Mark Knopf Thomas. Kia ora, Mark. Who are these people with Christmas decorations and trees in October? Who are they?
13: Kia ora, Lisa. They're just very excited because we really want a very good end to the year. And historically, as Retail NZ points out, December is the business end of the year for everybody, and helps get people through the early summer. So January historically can be pretty quiet for most places. So we need a really huge December to get us through.
1: Are there Christmas trees up in Newmarket?
13: No. We start Christmas, and I say that quote unquote, in about 4 weeks' time. So we've got trees and statues. We've got statues going up along Broadway. I think everybody's going to gear up for about the 20th of November.
1: Okay, so we can still take a breath in the meantime. Have people started hiring extra staff?
13: Yes, we sort of noticed probably about 4, 5, 6 weeks ago, a lot of retailers started putting ads out for summer staff. It gets very, very busy and can be quite hectic at that type of year, and so they often have to rely on bringing in summer staff just to get them through. Usually students finishing high school or university students coming out, and so I know there's been very, very active recruitment going on across the board, and I've seen that across the country, not just in Newmarket, obviously.
1: Is that wishful thinking, Mark, or are they convinced it is going to be a bonza Christmas season? Because I know last year, like, for example, if you looked at the Boxing Day sales, they were down like 12.4% or whatever it was on previous years. So do they really think it's going to happen?
13: I think there's a lot of expectation that we'll finish the year very respectably. I mean, this year at times has been very, very favourable and very, very strong. It's just that it's been a bit of a stop start with confidence, and what's going on geopolitically has caused a few spins in the wheel. But I think there is an expectation that once the election's out of the way, because that can be a bit of a dampener on sentiment as well, till we know what we're going to be dealing with after the 7th of November. But I think by all sort of signs out there that we should have a very, very good Christmas this year. Won't be a record breaker, but it'll be very, very, very, very reliable, solid.
1: So you're telling me that the outcome of the election is going to determine how much people do or don't spend on Christmas?
13: Well, not necessarily how much they spend, just when they start to spend. So Christmas starts to ramp up from early November right through until Christmas Eve, and then Boxing Day, obviously. But I think there's always that sort of paralysis which happens around the country before and during an election until we know what's going to happen. I don't know why, but it seems to happen every year. And in a former life, when I was working in the recruitment sector, there was just paralysis across decision making until people knew what the outcome was going to be, and I think that does trickle down into consumer confidence. But what I'd say, the last two weekends we've had massive trade, and I know in the CBD and also in Newmarket.
1: You mentioned recruiting. Let's take you back there. Are things going old school? Are they going old school again? Are people pounding the pavements with their CVs in their hands?
13: You know what, actually, I think in this market, it's a time to hustle. And if I was out there looking for a job and I was a young person, I would print off copies of my CV, sort of a la 1980s style, and I'd walk the streets handing out my CV, making it known that I was looking for an opportunity. Because it's so hard these days to stand out from the crowd, with a lot of recruitment systems using AI where you're automatically filtered out based on what the AI is looking for in a database, that if you go into a store, show your face, put your best foot forward. I think that's a really good idea in this market.
1: Oh, the memories of paper CV out there walking around, dropping it off. How much money is made and spent in December?
13: Well, for Newmarket specifically, we would be up sort of $15 million for the month based on another a typical month. So November is a step up from us from the rest of the year, and then December is kind of the pinnacle. Then it drops back quite sharply in January. But we'd expect to be anything around $80 million. We'd hope in a really good year. But we can only measure what we can measure through the transactions that are captured through merchant terminal transactions, which isn't everything these days because there's so many platforms, you know, Booking.com, Airbnb, Alipay, UnionPay, et cetera. We can't capture that. But everything we can see over the years has kind of indicated 75 to 80 million for December is pretty good for us.
1: Wow, those are big numbers. Now, tell the truth. Do you add to them? Do you like a bit of Christmas shopping, Mark?
13: Oh, I love a bit of Christmas shopping. Well, I've got a bit boring. I'm more about the experience more than the thing. So I'd rather have a really nice dinner out. I like to give experiences more than things. Maybe I'm a bit grinchy, Lisa, I think.
1: No, that's still spending money. The economy go round. Good to talk to you, Mark. That is Mark Knopf-Thomas, who is the CEO of the

0: last World Cup win when they shocked the Kangaroos 34-20 in one of the biggest upsets in the game's history that ended six straight wins for the Aussies. But normality has resumed ever since. Australia have won the last three on the trot and are heavy favourites in 2026. The Kiwis have assembled a strong squad to break the drought. It's led by Jerome Hughes in the halves, who was part of the last World Cup heartbreak. And so Hughes said he's been looking to that 2008 upset as they chase redemption.
1: Obviously getting so close, 22 World Cup, and losing to Aussie in the semi-final, you know, I still hold a bit of fire in my belly from that. You know, I take a lot of blame for losing that game, but I think just thinking back to 08 when I was a kid and seeing how that win made me feel, I think, you know, if we were able to lift that trophy at the end of this World Cup, I think the things that would do for the kids back home in New Zealand and all the supporters back home in New Zealand, I think it would be, you know, truly special, especially seeing the way our game has grown over there.
0: Yeah, so it was Benji Marshall in that 2008 final that really inspired Jerome Hughes. And he said he's hoping to do the same for the next gen of Kiwis who will be watching him at this World Cup, which starts Thursday night with a blockbuster between the Kiwis and Kangaroos.
2: And it was a chance channel surf that captured one of our Kiwi ferns. Tell us more.
0: Yeah, that's right. Brianna Clark said she was stuck in the wrong sport for over a decade before finding rugby league, where she's now one of the Kiwi fern's linchpins. So Clark's career started with an oval ball after she won a scholarship to play college soccer in the United States. But it was during that stint in Iowa that she became a bit disillusioned with the sport. And so after moving home, she caught a glimpse of a Kiwi Ferns test on TV, and that is when Clark fell in love with league.
3: I was pretty over soccer, like sort of fell out of love with it. And then when I'd returned home, I was watching TV and it was the Kiwis versus the Jillaroos, and I seen some big hits on there, and it was like, oh yeah, that's something I could get around. So I went and joined my local rugby league club, and then yeah, now we're here.
0: So what was it, the lack of big hits in soccer that you got bored of?
3: Well, nothing changes because I was always in trouble for big hits in soccer. So I was definitely in the wrong sport, I think, from the get-go. And I was pretty known for a shoulder charge in soccer as well. And it got me a few red cards. And that sort of flowed into my rugby league career too. So yeah, I think I was built for the rugby league more than soccer.
0: Yeah, so Clark finally found a sport, fortunately for the Kiwi Ferns, and by the sounds of it, the football players in Iowa as well. So the Kiwi Ferns, just like the Kiwis, also looking to topple that Australian empire when their campaign kicks off on Sunday.
2: Thank you, Jonty. Jonty Dine there with sport. Let's get to some of your feedback. This is on our earlier interview with Mental Health Foundation CEO Sean Robinson, responding to ACT's policy. This is to get a number of people off the Job Seekers Health and Disability Benefit. He's raised some questions about whether everybody on it needs to be on it, and he wants independent medical certification to determine eligibility for that. This listener says, why not look at the issues in our society that impact people's mental and physical health, like food and housing insecurity? His approach, meaning David Seymour, will only exacerbate the problem. It is heartbreaking. Aidan says, on ACT's plan to cut disability benefits, it's just cruelty, plain and simple, valuing numbers over people. Another person says, so he is right then, being in work is better than on a benefit. I think that's in relation to Sean Robinson's comments that yes, being in work can be incredibly helpful for people's mental health. But he also raised the issue of there needing to be proper support and structure and flexibility around people re-entering the workforce. I think this next one probably sums it up. They say, I am disabled on a benefit. I can work 32 hours a week but need to work remotely. My employer recently got rid of me on medical grounds because I couldn't go to the office and I could not work full time. I would much rather work than be on a benefit, but employers just won't employ me. And this listener says, of David Seymour looking at disability benefits, that he's hoping that will mean, that they're hoping that will mean that he also looks at accommodation benefits that MPs are entitled to if he's wanting to cut costs. And this one too. My daughter was granted half a disability benefit due to her physical and mental problems for a year. She died a year ago from cancer. She did not make 40. I'm so incredibly sorry to hear about that. If you want to join that conversation, 2101 on text. We would love to hear from you. It is 24 minutes away from 6 now. Kia mo tonu mai. Do stay with us. 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Time.

0: for the business news, feel like we should have a drum roll. Ko taku hoa inaianei, ko Nona Peltier.
1: Hello.
0: Hi, Nona.
2: Hey.
0: Hi, stranger. A shift in the way consumers make purchasing decisions is expected to cost businesses $300 million over the next 5 years. I mean, what is it? What's the purchasing decision?
1: It's because consumers are changing the way they shop online. So instead of Googling it and then looking for, you know, websites with keywords, for example, AI is bypassing that. It's looking for credible sources. Ta-da! So trusted news organizations such as RNZ are one of those places where the AI likes to go. So verified, trusted sources for information and so on. So if your website is optimized for keyword searches, Google, traditionally Google searches and so on, it's just not going to cut it. What you really need is to have a website that has useful information, like what kinds of perhaps reviews that are positive for your business and so on. This is going to be quite important. So it's about what you're saying about your business, being much more descriptive about the services you offer, because it's credibility that AI is looking for because it wants to be seen as a trusted source, right? So it's looking for trusted information. And however that comes about, traditionally it's like reviews, but genuine reviews, not ones that are just AI generated.
0: So presumably someone's setting the criteria for AI to make the assessment. So are we thinking that the criteria that AI uses to determine whether your business is trustworthy or not will weed out a lot of people who are trustworthy, but they just don't meet the checklist that AI is using?
1: If your website is, well, this raises another issue. If your website is one that is, you know, stale dated, it's not up to speed, you've got promotions there from last year that you're still offering and so on, you know, that's credibility. Okay, you're missing that. You have to have a very clean website. And, you know, governance is going to be another important issue. So it's a new frontier. For example, this one particular survey from this organization, digital marketing firm Sprocket, came up with, they said a recent survey indicated 44% of shoppers had reduced their use of conventional search engines. So therefore, also those keywords that you used to use are, you know, not going to work for you.
0: All right. Let's talk about businesses needing to maintain data hygiene. This makes me want to giggle. What are we talking about? Washing themselves every day or what?
1: Yeah. Well, this goes right back to what I was just saying. If you've got stuff on your website that's old, out of date, and or not useful, get rid of it. Because these days with AI and the advent of quantum technology, so there's dual technologies there, data hygiene is going to be really important, because anything that you have available online can be, if it's not protected, you ought to purge it, because anything that you know is out there that belongs to you, you're responsible for it. That includes personal information and, well, you name it. So if you've got a dirty old website or you got data in your business that you don't need, for goodness sake, get rid of it, because it's going to be a liability for you.
0: A digital spring clean.
1: Yeah, that's right.
0: All right, what's haps on the markets, please?
1: All right, well, the New Zealand dollar, 56.1 US cents, 80.3 Australian, 42.3 British pence, and 50 euro cents. The NZX up 78 points today, so 0.6% to 13,828. ASX up nearly 0.8%. Brent crude is down slightly, but only just a bit, about $1.50 US, trading at $103 a barrel. And that's because of the news, but we're not sure about, but it has to do with Russia and, you know, the Ukraine, etc. Gold is up $8 to $4,202 an ounce.
0: Thank you, Nona. Nona Peltier there with business news. It is 20 to 6 now. Kia amo tonu mai. Do stay with us. 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What are we doing next? Let me see. Headlines, it is. 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
4: Thank you, Lisa. The Mental Health Foundation is dismissing the ACT Party's pre-election proposal to cut more than $500 million worth of disability benefits. Its chief executive, Sean Robinson, told Checkpoint the plan is poorly researched and overlooks official health numbers. Auckland's Deputy Mayor Desley Simpson says a plan to get rugby fans home from Saturday's All Blacks game failed in its execution, and the new City Rail Link may have drawn more travellers than usual. Auckland Transport says 15,000 people used rail to get to and from the first Bledisloe Cup test at Eden Park, but afterwards hundreds were left waiting almost 40 minutes for trains. Labor is pledging to make school uniforms cheaper and allow for affordable generic alternatives to be used as well. Labor leader Chris Hipkins says school uniforms are putting strained family budgets under increasing pressure, adding up to $1,000 per child. Federated Farmers says there is growing concern among members about a decline in mobile coverage on their properties. It surveyed 650 people and found 65% of respondents can't rely on getting through to emergency services from most areas of their sections. And delegates will meet near Versailles in France this week to decide whether to call time on the leap second, the measure used to keep ultra-precise atomic clocks aligned with the Earth's slightly less reliable rotation. Our 24-hour days can vary in length by a thousandth of a second, with leap seconds added on 27 days in the past century to keep time in order. But if the vote by the International Bureau of Weights and Measures succeeds, people's centuries in the future will be asked to observe a leap hour instead. Those are the headlines. A quick look at the short forecast. Northland and Auckland cloudy. A few showers in southern Northland and Auckland this afternoon and everywhere tomorrow. Waikato, Coromandel Peninsula and Bay of Plenty. Isolated showers in Bay of Plenty. Patchy rain elsewhere. Waitomo, Taranaki and the Central High Country. Fine with drizzle tonight and rain tomorrow. Whanganui to Wellington. Fine spells, cloud increasing, occasional rain tomorrow. Gisborne to Wairarapa, also Nelson and Marlborough. Fine, apart from areas of morning low cloud or fog. For Buller to Fiordland, mainly fine. Drizzle in Fiordland spreads into southern Westland tonight. Rain tomorrow with some heavy falls. Canterbury, Otago and Southland, mainly fine. Rain in Southland tomorrow morning, spreading north. And the Chatham Islands, cloudy with morning drizzle. It's 17 to 6.
0: Ngā mihi, Karen. Bella Craig is here with a traffic report.
2: Kia ora, Lisa. Well, in Waikato, we've had a text in that says there's been a crash on State Highway 1 just northwest of Tito. There's long delays just north of the Paerere roundabout. To Auckland, and looking at the motorways for those leaving the CBD, if you're heading south, it'll take you 35 minutes to Papakura. On the northern, it's 40 minutes to Silverdale, and on the northwestern, it's 20 minutes to Te Atatū. To Wellington and on State Highway 1, there's a heavy patch southbound just before the Terrace Tunnel. And on State Highway 2, things are moving slowly from Manor Park through to Upper Hutt. And any other traffic tips, you can text us on 2101.
0: Thank you, Bella. Bella Craig there with traffic. A bit more of your feedback. This is on the issue of benefits and job seekers for health and disability. ACT Party policy is it would like to save some money and get some people off that particular type of benefit. This listener says there has been so much work over the past decade to destigmatise mental health issues and encourage people to receive support that they need. David needs a reality check. And this one too, I'm on a supported living benefit due to a permanent and painful neck injury. Having gone through three monthly disability checks on JobSeeker and two yearly checks on supported living, I can confirm that the systems are already in place and doctors need a lot of convincing. After all, their professional integrity is at stake. 2101 on text. Let's head to the United Kingdom now, and we're joined by our correspondent in London, Lucy Thompson. Lucy, let's start with British Prime Minister Andy Burnham. He says it is clear that there was Russian interference in the 2016 Brexit referendum. What are the details?
5: That's right, Lisa. He made that comment during a podcast interview and warned similar efforts to influence politics are continuing in Europe. Burnham said that upon arriving at number 10 earlier this year, he asked the question about possible interference in that decision to leave the European Union and was given the clear answer that yes, there was, but he did not go into further details about the type or extent of Moscow's activity. But he says says the UK has been slow to inform the public about attempts by foreign powers to disrupt democratic processes and raise concerns about Russian misinformation in Germany and France, saying he had discussed the issue with German Chancellor Friedrich Merz during his recent visit there. But the pro-Brexit group, Lisa, Britain Unbound, says the Prime Minister's comments were another crude attempt to undermine the legitimacy of the decision that British people made back in 2016. And while the group agrees that foreign interference is unacceptable, added, it's also insulting to suggest that voters were so easily duped. Now, while this is the first time a British Prime Minister has said out loud that Russian interference had, in fact, played a role, it's something the government has been aware of. A parliamentary intelligence report in 2020 also raised concerns about the government's failure to properly assess and counter the threat of Russian interference. But at the time, it did not reach a definitive conclusion about its impact on the Brexit vote. Of course, Russia has repeatedly denied interfering both in that and other countries' elections.
0: Meanwhile, another UK politician has weighed in on Donald Trump's Russia diesel deal. What's going on there?
5: Yes, Lisa, the UK says it does not support a proposed deal by US President Donald Trump to buy millions of tonnes of diesel from Russia. Instead, Defence Secretary Wes Streeting says the US and other allies should focus on increasing pressure on Moscow to end its war on Ukraine. It said the deal comes with Trump facing elections in November and with politicians around the world under increased pressure to bring down the cost of living and the things like fuel. Streeting also stood up for Ukrainian President Volodymyr Zelensky during that interview. Of course, when Zelensky warned about the consequences of this agreement, Trump hit back, suggesting that Ukraine needs a new leader. Streeting said, while that's ultimately a decision for Ukrainians, he praised Zelensky's courage and integrity. Streeting also acknowledged that tensions between Washington and Kyiv were partly Britain's role to help bring its allies back together, stressing the importance of continued American support for Ukraine, which he says is often understated.
0: And Lucy, interested to hear that the UK is setting up a new task force to prepare for extreme weather.
5: Yes, Lisa. Now, this comes amid some warnings of increased flooding around the country this winter, partly due to the El Nino weather event, which, according to the Met Office here, is expected to be unusually powerful and potentially among the strongest in more than a century. So this group will meet for the first time on Wednesday, bringing together weather forecasters, emergency agencies, local authorities, as well as representatives from farming, water and insurance industries, to create a plan for whatever weather lies ahead. But of course, you know, these restrictions kind of come as Britain's had a rather record-breaking summer in terms of temperatures. But now, of course, the warnings are wet, windy and stormy conditions are more likely in the coming months. The Environment Agency says around 6.3 million homes and businesses in England are already at risk of flooding, with the government already pledging around $25 billion for flood protection measures through until 2036. So England in particular in for a wild winter, and households here are being urged to check the risk of flooding, sign up to alerts and make a plan in case of an emergency.
0: Let's talk about Meghan. I mean the Duchess of Sussex, of course. She is set to make her first public appearance since moving back to the UK. What's she going to be doing?
5: Yeah, the Duke and Duchess of Sussex are heading to Nottingham next week for a series of engagements supporting young people. And as you say, this will be the first time that Meghan has attended a public event since returning to live in Britain in late August. Of course, Harry has continued carrying out his engagements for his own charities, but this will be their first together. And Nottingham, Lisa, is actually a place of significance for the couple. Back in 2017, that was where they made their first official outing after announcing their engagement. But this public appearance will look pretty different. Of course, this is an official royal engagement, and with no decision on their public funded police protection. It will be up to the Nottinghamshire Police to decide what resources, if any, are needed for those events. And Lisa, while we're on the topic of Meghan and Harry, I thought you'd be interested in their Christmas plans.
1: Oh, the couple, yes.
5: Yeah, they've confirmed they'll spend Christmas with Meghan's mother, whether that be in the UK or back in California, rather than joining the King and Queen and other family members for a traditional Christmas at Sandringham Estate. So I guess there'll be no chance of any awkward moments there around the table.
0: Well, since you've opened the door to Christmas, let's just dive in. We were talking about Christmas shopping earlier in the program. So I need to know, are Christmas trees and decorations going up in London at the moment? And most of all, the Oxford lights, when do they appear?
5: I can confirm the Oxford lights are already hanging over the street, which is about to be fully pedestrianised here in London. So it'll be easier for people to be able to go and look at those lights, especially when they turn them on. But that doesn't usually happen until November. So we've still got a couple of months there. I haven't seen any Christmas trees yet, but Marks and Spencer's, one of the food retailers here, all of their Christmas goodies are out on the shelves. So, you know, we've still got Halloween to go, but there is a real Christmas feel in terms of things around the city, that's for sure.
0: Those Oxford lights, when they turn them on, they usually have someone really special to flick the switch. So I'm expecting to hear from you as soon as we know who that is.
5: I'll make sure to pass it on.
0: Thank you, Lucy. That is Lucy Thompson, our UK correspondent, joining us live from London there. One listener's got in touch to say, I avoid shops and malls with Christmas decorations in November and early December, just saying. Do you mean you purposely don't go to the ones who put up their trees and decorations too early? I think that's a strategy I may well adopt. 2101 on text. It is 7 minutes away from six now. Kia mo tonu mai. Do stay with us. 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It's one of the most enduring mysteries of our time. Whatever happened to Amelia Earhart? The famous aviator disappeared in 1937 along with her navigator Fred Noonan. Now a US team of archaeologists is on a tiny atoll in the Pacific nation of Kiribati, hoping to make the discovery of a lifetime. The ABC's Alison Zhao reports.
6: Roaring into the Oakland airport, she brings to a triumphant finish her 2,400-mile hop from Hawaii.
7: She was one of the most celebrated figures of early flight.
6: 10,000 cheer the end of the epical flight as the Lady Lindy slides into a perfect landing with two records.
7: A pioneer in her field, Amelia Earhart became the first woman to fly solo across the Atlantic Ocean in 1932, and 3 years later became the first person to fly solo across the Pacific. After she landed in California, she addressed the crowd, captured in this clip from Universal Newsreel in 1935.
6: How does it feel to fly both oceans, Miss Earhart?
8: Well, it was very interesting to me to fly in southern waters rather than in the north. I saw the moon and stars most of the night. Of course, in both flights, I was very glad to see land.
7: 2 years later, in 1937, she disappeared.
9: Amelia Earhart and her navigator Fred Noonan have come to grief in their perilous round-the-world flight. Their great plane, fitted out as a flying laboratory, is down.
7: The American pioneer vanished while attempting to circumnavigate the globe in 1937, spawning decades of speculation on her fate. Now, nearly 90 years later, a team of researchers has travelled to a remote island in the Western Pacific in the hope of finding her plane.
10: It's a very strong circumstantial case, I like to say, as a lawyer.
7: Steve Schultz is from Purdue University in the US and a member of the expedition team. He told the BBC the researchers are heading to Nikumaroro Island in Kiribati after piecing together clues from the mystery.
10: There's lots of evidence, both contemporaneous radio-bearing information, actual radio transmissions, artifact evidence that's been gathered on the island for more than 30 years. Bones were found there in 1940.
7: The team is aiming to find what's been called the Terea object, a multi-branched item resembling a tree or a plane submerged in a lagoon first spotted in satellite imagery in 2020. But the mission has its skeptics Other explorers like Tony Romeo don't believe this theory is the right one.
11: I think it's the 13th or 14th time. You can't get to that island with good conclusions or good evidence.
7: Tony Romeo is the CEO of Deep Sea Vision. In 2024, his team believed it may have found Amelia Earhart's long-lost plane after sonar images showed a plane-like object deep in the ocean. It turned out to be a rock formation, but Tony Romeo says he plans to keep searching.
11: My team, myself included, will be the biggest cheerleaders when the plane is found, whether it's by us or whoever it is. If, you know, she's been, you know, America's favorite missing person, and she continues to capture people's imaginations, not just for who she was and what she did, but the circumstances of her disappearance are very fascinating. You know, she's kind of hard to imagine such a famous person just disappearing without a trace. And so for me, it's always been kind of the ultimate challenge, the ultimate mystery. And, you know, hopefully we can bring her home soon.
0: And that report was from the ABC's Alison Zhao. Won't it be amazing if they find Amelia Earhart's aeroplane?
12: Good luck with that.
0: Chapman.
12: Good luck with that.
0: I know.
12: Speculative at the best. Then again, I can recall 20 years before they found the Titanic, the same thing said.
0: Yeah, and I suppose technology has moved on considerably.
12: Exactly.
0: And
12: exactly.
0: Also sort of, I don't want to call it predicting or forecasting. You know, they'd have a whole lot of information and they'd be able to work out search fields and all the rest of it.
12: Yeah.
0: If they find it, it will be
12: amazing. Oh, my gosh.
0: Amazing.
12: What? Extraordinary.
0: Yeah. Okay, speaking of amazing, Wallace Chapman.
12: What a lovely segue. Thank you.
0: Yeah, you're welcome. Wallace Chapman broadcasting this evening will be amazing, so stay tuned. What do you got, Wal?
12: Well, I'm going to jump into this because in this rolling wall of policies that you discussed, the uniforms one, that's interesting. But here, less attention today. A petition launched today to have the Tenaranga Tiritanga flag fly permanently on the Auckland Harbour Bridge. We fly one day a year. Guess what? In Australia, they fly the Aboriginal flag all the year round. I did not know that. Should we do the same here with the Tenaranga Tiritanga flag? So we discussed that. And the question of the day, kind of related to the school uniform, is this. What were the cool kids' school uniform shoes when you were at school?
0: Oh, we're just going with shoes, Wallace.
12: We're narrowing it down for the shoes. Mm-hmm. Just today, okay. For me, it was, I could never get near them. Dad said, never ever would you get a pair of Nomads.
0: Oh, they are the most hideous things in the world. But yes, I mean, camel coloured, sickly camel coloured.
12: Oh, beautiful tan.
0: And sort of added 10 kilos to your legs if you were schlepping around in them. Yeah, they weighed an absolute tonne.
12: Well, cool kids wore them though.
0: But
12: the problem.
0: What were the other ones called? You know, the suedey looking ones with the lace ups?
12: Suedey ones with the lace-ups.
0: You know,
12: Charlie Browns.
0: No, they weren't called Charlie Browns.
12: Not the Trekkies.
0: Yes, the Treks.
12: The Trekkies. The Treks.
0: The Treks were the cool thing.
12: New Zealand made.
0: Roman sandals sort of had a cycle. They were on the outlist. And then
12: the
0: those
12: brown.
0: Other sandals that wrapped around your ankle several times. They were the cool thing. And then Romans came back. But also, brace for it, the Kung Fu shoe.
12: Oh.
0: You used to try and get away with wearing the black Kung Fu shoe. Which was not regulation uniform.
12: It certainly was not. Did you try it on?
0: Oh, the Kung Fu shoe. Yeah. Who didn't? I mean, and I know you don't want to go there, but just up from the shoe was the skirt line, and all the cool kids would roll the skirt up.
12: Oh, yeah.
0: Roll that skirt up until it was, you know, just the length necessary.
12: Miss Owen, what's that length?
0: Yep,
12: no.
0: you used to get a length check and you'd get told off if it wasn't long enough.
12: The Kung Fu shoes.
0: Didn't you wear Kung Fu shoes? Or try and
12: not
0: get away cool, with Kung Fu
12: not
0: shoes?
12: Not cool enough.
0: And then there were those jelly sandals. They were cool too. That smell sweet.
4: RNZ News at 6 o'clock. Kia ora, good afternoon. I'm Karen McCarthy. The Mental Health Foundation is rubbishing the ACT Party's pre-election proposal to cut more than $500 million worth of disability benefits. The party's fiscal plan lays out cuts to disability benefits of $650 million over the next 4 years if re-elected. The foundation's chief executive, Sean Robinson, told Checkpoint the plan is poorly researched and overlooks official health numbers.
13: It's pretty simple-minded and it won't work. It's also based on a lot of assumptions and bigotry. I've been monitoring things that Mr. Seymour's been saying today, and some of it's really quite flabbergasting.
4: Sean Robinson says there continues to be different attitudes to people with mental illness compared to people with physical ailments. A health clinic in Horowhenua says it's struggled to keep recruitment up with the pace of staff departures. Over the past year, a dozen staff have left the Taitoko Health Clinic in Levin, with the latest resignation coming from its last remaining GP. The centre's director, Mark Wills, says clinics around the country are struggling with recruitment.
14: There has been some significant retirements. There have been staff that have actually moved out of the region. Lots of individual circumstances that would contribute towards whatever changes might have happened, but we're not in charge of people's lives and what happens in their lives.
4: Mark Wills says the clinic is recruiting more staff and adding capacity for more virtual health services. Rural leaders say there is growing concern among farmers over a decline in mobile coverage on their properties. A survey of 650 participants shows 65% of respondents can't rely on getting through to emergency services from most areas of their sections. Federated Farmers telecommunications spokesperson Mark Hooper says calls dropping off remains a common problem for farmers. Mr. Hooper says almost half of respondents to the survey reported problems with text messages. Labor's finance spokesperson says National could have sought a mandate this election to raise the age of superannuation, but didn't. The National Party has confirmed the fiscal plan announced today is the party's superannuation policy, maintaining its plans to raise the retirement age, but not stating when exactly that would happen. Barbara Edmonds says the wider issue is a conversation that needs to happen.
15: It's a mature conversation that I've been saying we need to have it with New Zealand. You need to have the strong mandate to do it. They wanted the mandate to do it, they could have put it in their policy and they could have had a vote on it. But for me, that conversation still continues even if they're in government, we're in government.
4: Barbara Edmonds says a cross-party accord in her mind would look at the retirement system as a whole, including retirement villages, the aged care sector, housing and KiwiSaver settings. A bipartisan group of seven US senators has condemned President Donald Trump's deal with his Russian counterpart to lift sanctions so Russia can supply diesel to the US and global markets. The four Republican and three Democratic Party senators have called on Mr. Trump to reverse course, arguing the move contravenes US law that has banned imports of Russian energy. One of the Republican senators, Tom Tillis, told NBC that such a deal would delay an end to the war.
16: This has deadly consequences. Giving Vladimir Putin any sense that we're going to put our foot on the brakes versus put on our foot on the accelerator to ending this war and ensuring peace in Europe. And I do believe there's a legitimate case for saying the president's not following the law. We were very clear that Russia is the aggressor.
4: Donald Trump claims the move will bring domestic fuel prices down, a key voting issue ahead of next month's midterms. A Sudanese rights group, Emergency Lawyers, has alleged an Egyptian Air Force attack on a gold mine near Sudan's border with Egypt has killed at least 72 miners. The mine is situated in a disputed border area. The BBC's Jonathan Fruin reports.
17: Mine workers who escaped the attack fear the death toll could exceed 200 amid concerns that miners may be trapped underground in collapsed shafts. The location of the mine is claimed by both Sudan and Egypt, and according to workers, Egyptian patrols have previously warned them to keep away. Given high gold prices, artisanal mining can be lucrative, and the workers have told local media that trucks regularly haul ore from the site into Egypt. Saturday's attack follows an airstrike in June, also reportedly by Egypt, which killed 23 workers. Egypt has not yet commented on the latest allegations.
4: Police have released the name of a child who died after being swept out to sea while swimming at a Manawatu beach on Friday afternoon. He was 7-year-old Ryder Hayden Coley-Clark from Whanganui District. Police were called to Tangimoana Beach Road after reports two people had been swept out. They said one person managed to reach shore safely while the other was found dead shortly afterwards. That's the news.
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5: Wallace Chapman and guests up next on the panel. That's after the short forecast from Met Service to midnight on Tuesday. For Northland and Auckland, cloudy with a few showers in southern Northland and Auckland this afternoon and everywhere tomorrow. Waikato, Coromandel Peninsula and Bay of Plenty. Isolated showers in Bay of Plenty, patchy rain elsewhere, clearing for a time this evening. Waitomo, Taranaki and the Central High Country. Fine at first, drizzle developing tonight with rain tomorrow. Whanganui to Wellington. Fine spells, cloud increasing tonight, occasional rain tomorrow. Gisborne to Wairarapa, also Nelson and Marlborough. Fine apart from areas of morning low cloud or fog. Buller to Fiordland, mainly fine today. Drizzle in Fiordland spreading into southern Westland tonight. Rain tomorrow with heavy falls in Fiordland and inland Westland. Canterbury, Otago and Southland, mainly fine. Rain developing in Southland in the morning, spreading north through the afternoon and evening. And the Chatham Islands, cloudy with morning drizzle. 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It's 6:07.
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12: Tonight, two parties at opposing ends of the spectrum agree on one policy. What is it? That in just a moment. And a petition launched today to have the Tiranga Teretanga flag fly permanently on the Auckland Harbour Bridge. We discussed that at 6:20. Also, concerns around a USB tracker that you can put in your car and help if it's stolen. What is the concern there? And our question of the day, and what a response, but judging by the looks of the feedback. What were the cool kids shoes when you were at school as part of the uniform? Here's just a couple. Raglan sole shoes still being made were unquestionably the coolest. Late 80s. Someone says cool and daring at Birkdale College back in the day were kung fu shoes. We couldn't afford Nomads or the Docks. So they just keep coming here. So kia ora Wallace and Lisa. I wore Charlie Brown's to school. Mum wouldn't let me have Trex or Nomads. I was very awkward and very uncool, says Alison. So keep those coming. Text me 2101. You can email the panel at rnz.co.nz. With me this evening, Monday evening, Cindy Michener, Recruitment Executive. Kia ora, Cindy. How are you?
19: Hello, Wallace. I am very well indeed, thank you.
12: It's good to have you here. And Andy McCombs, Public Service Advocate and Design Consultant. Hi, Andy. I can see you on the screen there. How are you?
20: Oh, kia ora kōrua. I can't see you both, but I'm sure you look as gorgeous as always.
12: Thank you so much, Andy. Nice of you to say. Now, tomorrow, before we launch to it, the multi-party leaders debate happening 7 to 8:30pm. You can simulcast on RNZ, and in the ad breaks, you can watch myself and Emile Donovan, along with RNZ political reporter Craig McCulloch, and then you can join us for a post-debate analysis 8:30 to 9pm. And tomorrow, Emile and I, joined by Holly Bennett, former senior advisor to Paul Goldsmith and former Labour MP and Minister Chris Carter. There was a lot of feedback last week when we did it, so we are doing it again tomorrow. We will see you there. But to this, now Labour wants to cut back to school costs for families by making school uniforms cheaper and allow for quote unquote affordable generic alternatives to be used. A new policy to limit schools to just one uniform item with a logo. Now, Chris Hipkins says getting kids ready for school shouldn't mean starting the term with another big bill. So this follows an earlier promise from ACT to limit compulsory branded items. In June, ACT announced effectively the same policy, and their spokesperson, Laura McClure, said state schools should be limited to a maximum of three compulsory branded uniform items. Jason Miles is the national president of the New Zealand Principals Federation. He's looked over this. Kia ora, Jason.
21: Oh, kia ora, Wallace.
12: What are your top line thoughts on this policy?
21: Well, I think it's quite interesting that a number of political parties are coming out with thou shalt do in schools. So this is another mandate that's been announced by a political party for an issue that school boards are self-managed in their schools for their communities. You know, there are a number of schools that have uniforms, a number of schools that choose not to have uniforms, but that's a community choice. And I know that, boards and principals do their very best to try to be mindful of uniform costs. And there are some schools that are getting very pricey.
12: Yes.
21: But I think, you know, on the whole, I'm a bit concerned that political parties are trying to get their toes into things that should be managed by schools.
12: So school uniforms, does this smack of political opportunism?
21: I think so. At this time, why is this being discussed right now? I think that there are a number of parties that are looking at parents for their votes and trying to think of ways to obtain their votes, not just these two parties, but other parties as well.
12: Okay, Cindy Michener, more of political opportunism than pragmatism. What do you think?
19: Well, I mean, the point is we're coming up to an election, so there is going to be policies announced, etc. And, you know, to be quite frank, I think there are so many kids, you know, living almost on the poverty line that I actually think, Jason, I'm sorry, I think this is a good idea. I realise that some schools may use it as a fundraising opportunity, but I think the less pressure on particularly the lower socioeconomic parents and the less stigma for kids about what they're wearing to school, the better. We need to do everything we can to teach our kids and let them have a healthy and safe education.
21: Kia ora, Cindy. Yes, I get your point of view, and we're also very concerned about the 1 in 7 kids who are living in material hardship. And I think, you know, while this is the issue of the day, and I do understand that there are some schools, you know, over $500 for uniforms, but there are a number of schools who are really trying to get those costs right down. And, you know, I think that if we look at the bigger picture, I believe that political parties could be actually deflecting the issues of poverty and cost of living into other issues to try and get their votes. And, you know, this is something that comes up at the beginning of each year as an issue, as parents are struggling to pay uniform costs. But, yeah, I think that we're making a big issue over this for a small amount of schools who have those very high costs.
12: Okay, very interesting. All right, so targeting the low-hanging fruit. I know, Cindy, you want further to talk about this. Let's bring in, though, Andy McCombs in Wellington.
20: Yeah, I really like this. I went to a uniformed school and it was so expensive. And being the youngest child of four, I just got the hand-me-downs and they were rancid by the time they came to me. I'd like to see it go a bit further, actually, and look at what should a school uniform be. Is it just a polo shirt or a collared button-up white shirt, grey shirt, blue shirt, who cares, and black pants or whatever? And why not just have a tie, like a $15 tie with the school emblem on, the school tartan or whatever? Could we not just strip it back to its barest form? And
12: the home, you know, brands generation.
20: Or even op shops, you know. You go to an op shop, you see a white shirt for $4, score.
12: Where's the pride in that?
20: Oh, the pride's in the tie. You know, when we're not burning them in science class or whatever.
12: Jason?
21: Yeah, kia ora, Andy. Yeah, I also get your point as well. But, you know, this is an issue that should be dealt with within communities. You know, board of trustees have parents on them, and parents on the board with the leadership teams, you know, should be consulting their community in regards to the uniform, you know, every 5 to 10 years, and looking at those costs, looking at what the uniform should entail, and, you know, considering what the school should be looking like. You know, I don't think this is a national issue. I think schools should be trusted to self-manage this issue and many others that are being talked about at the moment.
12: Cindy Michener, yet another top-down edict from Central Wellington.
19: Well, I'm a trained teacher and I taught in
12: Potter.
19: I am, some time ago.
12: First I heard.
19: I taught in Porirua and, you know, years and years ago. My kids would be so cold when they came to school in the winter that we used to do folk dancing first, you know, and communities aren't looking after it. The trust boards aren't doing something about it. Yes, I respect, Jason, you saying that it's just, you know, a political thing, but it's also a real thing that kids are cold and hungry, and anything we can do to lessen that is a very, very good thing. And if the trust boards are going to do it, then let's get on with it.
21: Oh, I'm not arguing that point, Cindy. You know that we schools are doing everything that they can to support the families with their costs. And you're right. You know there are some schools that do put in place unrealistic uniform expectations around keeping children warm. But again, this is a community issue. You know, schools are open to feedback, and if there are things that schools can do to support those costs, we certainly do that. You know, we've got a lot of schools who are supporting families with food, with buying shoes, and supporting families in that way. Please don't take this as myself not supporting the huge needs in our society in regards to poverty.
12: Got it. If you just join us, we're talking about the school uniforms issue. So both ACT and Labor want to make school uniforms cheaper to allow for affordable generic alternatives there. So just some minor differences there. And we are with the National President of the New Zealand Principals Federation. Tell me, Jason, is this as big an issue amongst parents as suggested? Do you hear a lot of commentary about school uniforms?
21: It tends to happen at the beginning of a school year, as particularly for the families moving into high schools, and that's a huge initial cost for those families. But I think it comes up at different times, but it's not a topic that is talked about a lot during the year. This is topical at the moment, and it's good to chat about it.
12: What a big response here. In Thailand, every student of every age at every school wears a white shirt and a blue skirt or shorts. No doubt pretty affordable. Someone says political lowballing with uniform policy also smacks of nanny state management, not trusting communities and schools. Policies should focus on big issues: housing, healthcare, employment. The big issues, Cindy. Andy, anything else to add?
20: Yeah, the public school that I went to had three uniforms. When I was there, we had mufti in the last year, which was great. But then the year after that, they brought in a new uniform for year 13s, which was a blazer and a different tie. So that's like another $300. And when you're a senior at the school, it would be black pants and the tie. And then junior uniform would be you know, embroidered shorts and a shirt. And I think it really does add up, especially when you're growing. And imagine coming home at the end of the day and you've said to Mum, oh, I've lost my jumper. Like, I need $150 to get another one. It's just seems really unaffordable.
12: I've been there recently.
20: Like, the only people against this, I think, would be the goody goods and the embroidery stores.
21: Look, I totally agree with you, Andy. I've been a principal for 30 years, and it absolutely astounds me that we don't have a lot of names on school uniforms or even mufti. You know, the you go past any lost property box in any school and it's overflowing. And, you know, that if I could say anything to parents, please name your children's clothing so that it can get back to your child and to you. Because
12: now, that is what the panel's for. Need to know information, Cindy. Name that jumper.
19: Yes,
12: name
19: indeed.
12: It.
21: Yeah, all the important issues we talk about on here.
12: That's fantastic. Some final points, Cindy.
19: I get that it's not, you know, a health, a big picture policy. But, you know, funny thing is it comes up every year at the beginning of the year. And it is something that can make a difference, can be sorted out really quickly and really easily.
12: Oh, good on you. Hey, Jason, kia ora. Thank you for your time. Jason Miles, a National President of the New Zealand Principals Federation. Now, you are on the panel, RNZ National. By the way, you can listen on Apple and Spotify. And don't forget that debate tomorrow analysis. So very excited about that. It's 20 past six.
3: Wallace Chapman, the panel on RNZ National.
12: And as always, loving your responses across the nation. Here's one. I agree. I cannot believe our government is micromanaging schools and hospitals. The teachers, doctors, nurses, they're the ones on the coalface. They should be making their own decisions, not mandated by the government. And on this next issue, this is very interesting. A bit of response. Matt says, I am very supportive of the Tinoranga Teretanga flag flying permanently on the Auckland Harbour Bridge. Palm Pakia, born Melbourne, later lived in Sydney for a number of years, and I love the Aboriginal flag flying on the Sydney Harbour Bridge. I've lived in this country for 30 years. I love driving on State Highway 1 south of Levin, where many Tinoranga Teretanga flags fly along with the flags of the United Tribes of New Zealand. It makes me feel a sense of pride. This is Matt from Lower Hutt. So here is something to ponder. The Sydney Harbour Bridge flies the Aboriginal flag alongside the national flag every single day. So, should the Auckland Harbour Bridge do the same with the Tinoranga Teretanga flag? Now, a new campaign out today is lobbying for just that, with the goal of collecting 80,000 signatures. With us, we have Awarangi Tamahere, the Chief Operating Officer at Whānau Ora Commissioning Agency. Awarangi, kia ora. Good to have you here.
1: Kia ora. Thank you very much.
12: You've launched this campaign today in the thick of election season. Why now?
1: Three things for that is that this campaign's actually not about the election season. This campaign is about being able to work towards a conversation over summer, particularly when there's a lot of unveilings and so forth for our communities up and down New Zealand, summer holidays, to have conversations to get ready to work towards Waitangi Day when the flag goes up on the bridge. But also, why can it not just stay up on the bridge the day after Waitangi Day?
12: Okay.
1: So this campaign specifically comes up at this time of year. And there's a couple of other things that have happened, pretty cool things, that have enabled this campaign to come away at this point in time.
12: 2101, do you support the Tinoranga Teretanga flag flying permanently every single day on the Auckland Harbour Bridge? Oh, we've got a panellist with Awarangi. Before we go to them, I was actually really surprised. I must admit, I did not know that the Aboriginal flag is permanent on the Sydney Harbour Bridge.
1: Yes. It's been for some time. Mind you, it took a lot of work to get it to that point. But, that's an interesting point for us, isn't it?
12: Yeah,
1: that
12: all right.
1: They have, and we've yet to have that discussion, which we are bringing to the table now.
12: Yes, so they've had it since 2020. Let's go to you, Andy, first. Would you, I know you're in Wellington, but look, would you support it on the bridge permanently?
20: Absolutely. I'd love to see it on Parliament. I see the Union Jack tattered flag hanging on the beehive from my office view, and I would love to see Tinoranga Teretanga everywhere. A lot of countries have two flags, two national flags, and I think why not go further and just actually... We had our flag referendum before I was old enough to vote on it, so why not just actually bring this one into the main fray? I do have a question for you, Awarangi, though. I know that Tinoranga Teretanga, the flag, makes it Pakeha a bit nervous. What would you say to them about it?
1: Well, actually, recognising one identity doesn't actually diminish another.
12: Mm.
1: And we're not asking people to choose one or the other. I think at this in our country at this point in time, we are mature enough to say it's not about one or the other. It's about the word and. Mm. We can have both. And there's a place for both. And this is a wonderful moment in time to be able to have this conversation.
12: Cindy Michener, what do you think?
19: I think it's a fantastic idea, absolutely. And like you, Wallace, I was absolutely amazed that, you know, they fly the Aboriginal flag in Sydney.
12: Every
19: day! Knew?
12: Unless you're from Australia.
19: Us, I mean, they're not exactly what you would say, Aboriginal rights, etc. They're not exactly covering themselves in glory, are they? So, you know, I definitely think that we should be doing this. What else do you think needs to be done, you know, apart from a petition? I see the Australian petition took 5 years and had 170,000 signatures. Awarangi, what else do we need to do? Is that going to be enough?
1: Well, I think we can say at this point in time it's the beginning of a conversation. It's not the full stop at the end of a sentence.
19: Right.
1: And if we can have that conversation, particularly over summertime, when all of us are on the beaches and so forth with our families, when we've got lots of family events coming up, that's a cool time to have this conversation. And when our children and grandchildren, particularly in Māori communities, are so young and they're growing up in a different lens, it's just a great time to be able to talk about this. So that's the way we look at it. It's a journey, not necessarily a destination, although the destination is really important.
12: I've got an idea. By the way, we have had such a big response on this, Awarangi, and I will have to tell you that it's just an unscientific poll, but 98% in support.
1: Wow.
12: Pretty much for it. So I'd like to put this forward across the nation, and anyone listening who's involved in the Kingmakers debate tomorrow night on TVNZ. Awarangi, wouldn't it be interesting if we went round the parties and asked this question?
1: It'll be a great question to ask. And I might just say to it, because you might ask, well, why is Whānau Ora looking at this? Over the last 10 years and with the Whānau Ora Commissioning Agency, we're able to evidence a lot of outcomes for families that we work with in health, housing, education, employment. But there was some magic that happened in between that. You can achieve outcomes in a moment of time. But when you also see being able to support people with their culture, their identity, belonging and connection, something deeper happens. There becomes a more enduring behavioural change to sustain those outcomes over time. And that's absolutely the reason why we're looking at this campaign. It's one thing to get outcomes, but in Whānau Ora, when you add different elements of well-being, such as identity and so forth, and the flag is an example of that, that brings such a more significant change. You start to see families who are resilient, who then start to move to be the leaders of their family when they see those other behaviour shifts, such as identity in place. And that's really, really important for us. There's also been evidence that's been shown in the OECD through wellbeing. And we just finished a study of four generations of families and their successful determinants. And it was identity and pride that enabled the outcomes not being achieved just in a moment in time, but becoming enduring. And so you're seeing families moving from being resilient to actually having a conversation where they start to thrive.
12: How many have signed the petition so far?
1: I think it's 600 and something, am I correct?
20: It was 626 when I just signed.
1: There you go. Right.
20: A beautiful website, by the way. Took me all of 15 seconds. So anyone listening, there's really no excuse not to sign.
12: 626 people.
1: Wow. That's pretty good.
19: So we need more.
12: How much do you need? You need tens, if not hundreds of thousands, wouldn't you?
1: Yeah, we were looking at about 80,000, but I mean, that's a strategic goal for us.
12: Now, here we go. I've got the real number here. 79,500.
1: Oh, right, is the number now.
12: Yeah, so
1: it's what you need. You see the flag slowly go up every time there's
12: I think that's who signed.
1: Who's
12: maybe
1: signed?
12: Not. No.
1: No.
20: The 200,000 listeners can sign right now, and then we'll get it over the line.
12: All right. We'll come back. We'll get the exact numbers who've signed. Don't you worry. But needless to say, we have had such a huge response on this. Kia ora. Oh, here we go. They need 79,000 more to get to 80,000. All right. So it's just kicked off this new petition. For now, Awarangi, kia ora. Look forward to hearing where it lands and hope to have you back on.
1: Thank you very much. Kia ora.
12: That's Awarangi Tamahere, the Chief Operating Officer at Whānau Ora Commissioning Agency. So that question there, do you support the idea of having the Tinaranga Tiratanga flag flying permanently on the Auckland Bridge? Wouldn't that be a great question for tomorrow night's Kingmakers debate, Cindy?
19: Well, they've probably got their questions already.
2: Of course.
19: You know, they've done their research.
12: But you'd have lots of yes and no.
19: Well, I don't know. I was interested in what Andy said about a lot of Pākehā feel threatened by that. And I'm not sure that I agree, maybe 10 or 15 years ago, but it seems so commonplace now, and it has such a profile that I think people actually understand and accept it.
12: I'd be interested to hear some regard. I'm an ACT voter, and I am supportive of this proposal as long as it's from a position of unity rather than separatism.
19: Yes.
12: Yeah. We'll get the flag site. By the way, the website is flagpoll.co.nz. That again, flagpoll.co.nz. Here's just one of so many. Yes to flying the Tenaranga flag every day on the Aukenha Ridge, and says Adrian and Pākakariki on the Beehive. So, if there's anybody out there who is not into it, feel free to text in as well, 2101 Cindy.
19: So who actually who owns the Auckland Harbour Bridge?
12: What a great question. I don't know.
19: Doesn't
12: City of Auckland?
19: Mr. Brown?
12: Would it be? Well, it's not private, is it? The City of Auckland.
19: No,
12: is
19: yeah, so
12: it's an infrastructure that was paid for by the New Zealand would own it.
19: Yeah, well, so, I mean, you know, do we have to have? We just, you know, ring Mr. Brown and say, "Oi." You know, let's just raise the flag.
12: I think it's more considered than that, because I do know is that...
19: He'd be into that.
12: In 2009, with John Key as the Prime Minister, the government

0: latest resignation coming from its last remaining GP. Mark Wills, director of the Taitoko Health Clinic in Levin, says it is not alone in struggling with recruitment. The National Party is maintaining its plans to raise the superannuation age, but not stating when exactly that would happen. And four Republican and three Democratic Party senators say President Donald Trump's deal to lift sanctions so Moscow can supply diesel to the US breaks a law banning imports of Russian energy. Those are the headlines. More news at 7.
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0: 1970 Jesus Christ Superstar opens on Broadway, telling the story of the last 7 days in the life of Jesus. Classic rock opera. Look at your smile, Andy. I can see you now.
1: I really wasn't expecting it, but it is always a religious experience with you on the panel, Wallace.
0: Oh, see, that's a segue, City Michener. I'm going to keep him on.
2: Oh, what have you got for me? I'm just not nice enough, am I?
0: Around the panel, it was a huge success. The composers released the score as a concept album, an immediate success, which led to his Broadway stage debut. And in fact, it's still going. And in fact, later this month, it's going to start at the Auckland Civic. So that is interesting.
2: How many years? How long has it been going?
0: Well, since 1970.
2: It's 1970, crikey.
0: Right.
2: So what's that, 56 years?
0: Yes, 56 years.
2: I saw it in London, you know, probably about 56 years ago. I wonder
0: Do you
2: if
0: like
2: I
0: it?
2: Would see
0: it. Oh, yeah, Do you like musicals?
2: I did then. Yeah. I did then. I mean, I don't love musicals, but I did then. And there's some very, you know, catchy, I don't know how to love them that was, you know.
0: Oh, I love that song.
2: I know, it's a thing when you're an 18-year-old girl, you know.
0: I don't know how to love him.
2: What to do. Yeah. Sorry. Yeah. There will be complaints. No singing.
0: What do you think, Andy? What's your favourite musical? Let me guess. It's Cats.
1: Oh, that is a good answer. I was going to say Hairspray, but Cats is pretty good.
0: All right. Now, a huge response on whether or not we should fly the Tiranga flag on the Auckland Harbour Bridge. It's done by the Whanau Ora, the commissioning agency Whanau Ora, Te Whatora. I think if we as a nation truly supported this flag for Māori, then it would make sense to fly the flag permanently. Do you think it's a sort of mockery, though, to fly it while we as a nation are still lacking in the honouring and upholding of the principles of Te Tiriti? Of course, it would look mighty up there, but perhaps a bit contradictory to our progress as a nation. Anyway, ask Tangata Whenua and you'll get the right answer, says Eva in Hokianga. By the way, that website, it's a little bit complicated, but if you do want to go and have a look, whether or not you want to sign it or not, it's the

0: flagpole.nz. So that is the flag, F-L-A-G, and then it's P-O-L-L. So the flagpole.nz. And what a massive response we've had on this particular issue. Some are not into it. Loving your company anyway. You're on the panel, RNZ National, coming up to 6:37. Time for I've Been Thinking, Cindy Michener. What's your I've Been Thinking for the Nation tonight?
1: Well, since I left the our lifestyle block, I have put on an enormous amount of weight, which, you know, hello. Anyway,
0: No, you're not. No, you haven't.
1: Stop.
0: Can't see it.
1: Anyway, so I've been looking up 10,000 steps a day and all that sort of stuff, trying to, you know, sort it out, a bit more exercise. And I was absolutely captivated to find out that this 10,000 steps a day is just made up. Okay, no scientific background to it whatsoever. In fact, it started in 1965 and it was a marketing campaign for a Japanese commercial pedometer. Let's have to be careful how you say that. Pedometer. Anyway, which was called Manapo Kai, and that translates to 10,000 steps, and it just sort of caught on. But if you look it up, Harvard Med, all these sorts of things, I've been a real, you know, on the internet, 4,400 steps is enough to significantly lower the risk of death in women. I mean, more is better, but 7,000 has no real benefits. 2,000 to 4,000, there's a 36% drop in, you know, your likelihood of cardiac arrest or whatever. But 7,000 to 10,000 is only a further 2%. So, you know, diminishing returns. The one thing I have learned, though, is that less faster is good. So I just thought...
0: So you're trying to lose weight?
1: Oh, yes, I am, but I'm not committed. You know, like I have cream in my coffee and I like nuts. And
0: nuts are very good for you.
1: I know, but not...
0: If they're if you have mixed nuts, unsalted,
1: I do.
0: They're one of the best things for you.
1: They're called lightly salted, my ones.
0: Get rid of the lightly.
1: I like
0: unsalted.
1: Salt, though. See, the whole thing, it's just a consumer in conflict.
0: Oh, I see. Really good. So 10,000, we might come
1: you
0: back.
1: You don't have to be doing 10,000 steps, especially if you're a woman.
0: Good on you. All right, Andy McCombs, I've been thinking.
2: Well, I've been thinking about how we fund local council. I've been getting my rates bill for just over a year now. Councils really should be the heart of communities, and they're expected to do pretty much everything. But with really limited revenue gathering mechanisms, no one likes getting their rates bill. Even the Prime Minister, last year managed to get 8K knocked off his batch. I think that would be nice. That's my entire rates bill. And I've noticed that central government really loves to come down hard on local government. So it's really ironic that central government doesn't actually pay any rates and they collect the GST on all of the rates that council gathers. And the rates cap means that it'll be less or worse services coming down the line. So I think I'd just like to see a switch from the rates bill that rocks up in your inbox or in your letterbox to proper funding from central government via tax or GST off rates, or maybe government could just start paying rates on their buildings. Just literally anything, because I've really not heard any solutions this election campaign.
0: Welcome to the world of rates, Andy.
2: It's welcome, like swallowing a dead rat, but I love our gardens.
0: Yeah, how much is it again? Remind me, the average about 4K?
2: I think ours is about closer to 7, actually. And we have a natural spring on our property, so we could get all the water we wanted from that, but, you know, still have to pay based on, RV?
0: Yeah.
2: Painful.
0: Got it. All right. Well, here's one of the texts of the night. Cindy, you're the cream in my coffee.
1: Oh, this is probably from my husband, is it? Does it say?
0: The text number is ending in 1-6?
1: No.
2: It was me, sorry.
1: Oh, <I'm kidding. laughs>
0: All right. Now, I've got here's a corrective for the huge response in support of flying the Tinaranga Teretanga flag permanently on the Auckland Harbour Bridge. The Māori flag is a symbol of separatism. The only flag that we should fly is the one that represents us all. Bring back John Key's initiative to create our own flag.
1: Well, no.
0: There you go. All right.
1: It was a waste of money.
0: Okay. It is 6:42.
3: You're with Wallace Chapman. It's the panel on RNZ National.
0: Nice to have you coming. Don't forget, or just a reminder tomorrow that we have the King Makers debate. It's TVNZ presented, I think, by Tover O'Brien. It's going to be fantastic. Always a good watch, these debates. They always are. And we will be, RNZ will be simulcasting it. So what you can do is you can actually watch the debate and you can watch, when the ads are on, you can watch RNZ. And Emile Donovan and myself will be there alongside Craig McCulloch, the RNZ reporter. It worked a treat last week. And then after that, we have half hour of debate analysis on the station. And we got a huge response last week when we did it. So looking forward to having your company tomorrow night. Now, Kmart is selling a USB charger for your car, but it also doubles as a quote-unquote undetectable tracker. And that's got people worried as it could help facilitate forms of assault and intimidation. Now, according to Women's Refuge, out of 5,000 women who used their service, more than 80% had experienced some form of digital stalking, which is why we are talking about this. Naomi Ogg is the CEO of Women's Refuge. Naomi, welcome to the panel.
4: Oh, thank you for having me.
0: So, what... on at first glance, seems to be a very handy tool. I've got to say, Naomi, about, look, just a tracker to pop in your car and in the unfortunate circumstance that it's stolen, hey presto, you know where it is, mm-hmm. It's got a downside. Can you tell us about that?
4: Oh, it sure does have a downside. I mean, how do I even summarise this? There's so many issues that come to mind at the moment. And you know, it's undetectable. Things have been, has a selling point of, you know, easy to be detected or whatever Kmart has been putting out there. But it's so easy to be misused, but really hard to argue intent. And what scares me is the openness about how it's advertised and how we could see this as being normalised.
0: Okay, stay there, Naomi. Let's go to Cindy Michener.
1: Hi, Naomi. I mean, I think this is icky too, really icky. It's just slightly disturbing. The problem is, I think, the way they marketed it, saying undetectable, I think that is disturbing. You know, there are a lot of ways that you can track someone, okay? Mm-hmm. And that's, you know, find my phone or ear tags and tiles and all those sorts of things. And I do wonder if the problems that you describe, that the sort of person that is going to be doing this is going to find a way anyway.
4: Mm. Yeah.
1: They're going to track the movements. It's controlling behaviour. Mm. It's very, very uncool. But there's so many other ways to do it. And if you get in your car and there's a new plug in the, well, it says a cigarette lighter. They don't have cigarette lighters anymore. But there's a new plug in one of those socket spaces. You would probably notice the new plug.
4: Yeah.
1: So you just take it out.
4: It's kind of like that saying, the horse... What's that saying? The horse that bolted out of the stable or whatever.
1: Shutting the stable door once the horse has bolted.
4: Yeah. Mm. So it's literally impossible to stay on top of the growth of misuse at the moment, and especially the harm that technology can cause. And so for us, it's a huge concern, and it is one that's going to have to take an active response
0: if you just
4: stay on top of it.
0: Got it, Naomi. If you just joined us, we are talking about these USB chargers for your car. Came out selling them. It's a tracker for your car. It's sold as quote undetectable. And by the way, Kmart says the 2-in-1 car charge tracker is designed to help customers locate their vehicle. As with similar technology, the product must be used lawfully and responsibly. So that's Kmart's response to the panel. Andy McCombs.
2: Yeah, it's really creepy. I agree with everything that's been said. Pervert tech has come so far so quickly.
0: Is that not a harsh word for it, pervert tech?
2: No, I'd put it in the same category as those glasses that have cameras in that people can just use to record people. Like the fact that
1: intrusive tech.
2: Intrusive pervert tech is all the same. I liked your point, Cindy, that you can just unplug it, but I did a quick Google and there are so many of these tracking devices like the Apple AirTag where you don't need to charge it. You can just literally hide it somewhere. And that is a really scary thought when you think about coercive control and people trying to, control the other people around them. But my question, Naomi, is with the new stalking legislation that's come in this term, do you think it goes far enough to combat this kind of, tracking of other people?
4: I mean, it's too early to make a call on that. The new stalking law hasn't been out for that long. But what we're worried about is, say, a text message that a woman may receive. That might not be enough to show pattern and behaviour of a perpetrator. There could be more series of texts that come through, but it's not enough to show, the duck behaviour behind it.
0: Right. So, okay, a final point, Cindy Michener.
1: I think what we're saying is that it's possible. I mean, we're not going to stop these things, but it's the marketing of this particular device that is really highlighting, because they're marketing it as concealed. And I think that's sort of
0: undetectable. That's a key point, isn't it, Naomi?
4: Yeah, it is. And I mean, our workers have been dealing with stalking and control for years, and technology gives that person another way to do it. So we need to just keep learning from these people and their experiences. But, the dumb thing is, sorry, I was about to swear then, but the dumb thing is that women are going through these horrible things, and they're not feeling safe at all. They can't, carry on with ordinary everyday life, and it haunts them. And that's the scary part about it, is that they just can't move forward and feel safe.
0: Naomi, thank you for being on the panel this evening. Okay. Kia ora. Appreciate it. That's okay. Naomi Ogg, the CEO of Women's Refuge. 6:49. Thank you for all your responses this evening. And by the way, people are asking about that, because we talked about, again, I've just raised the issue. We talked about the issue of, we used a petition as a jumping off point to ask whether or not you think the Tenaranga Tiritanga flag should be flown permanently on the Auckland Harbour Bridge, as it is done with the Aboriginal flag on the Sydney Harbour Bridge. And people are asking for that flag petition website now, and people are, I can't get into it. So it's quite easy, but also quite difficult. It's the flag pole, which is the flag pole, P-O-L-L.
1: It's a bit of a pun, isn't it?
0: Yeah. Uh-huh. So it's the flag.
1: Too clever.
0: Yeah, so theflagpole.nz. Okay, I'll say that one more time, nice and clearly. The flag pole, POLL.NZ. Anyway, 10 minutes away from 7. Don't forget, we have the panel plus, and Susanna Laiatawa is in for Amelia Donovan tonight, so I can't wait to chat with her about the question tonight. I'd love to know what Susanna Laiatawa thought the cool kids were wearing at her school in terms of shoes. So the question of the day, and what a response, was what were the cool kids' shoes when you were at school? So mine were tan Nomads. All the cool kids were wearing Nomads. Now, if you don't know Nomads, they're the ones, in a way, quite ugly, but they had a seam around the top, around the shoe, and the super cool kids wore it with the leather tag. So I wasn't allowed to wear those shoes, so I couldn't get the cool shoes. With us from Auckland, Curtis, how are you?
5: Good, how are you doing, Paul?
0: Very good to have you on, Curtis. All right, so we've had a huge response. For example, here's one. Wallace, I wore Charlie Browns in the 70s. I also wore Kung Fu shoes. My mum in the school did not approve. Very cool with the newly fashionable. Curtis, what about you? What was the cool kids' shoes in terms of uniform when you were growing up?
5: Well, it all started with the central seamed Clark's Trek.
0: Oh, yes, the central seam.
5: Yeah, and the crepe rubber sole that would make the perfect braking on my downhill trolley. So I went through many pairs of Trek. many pairs. I even had an inherited, or not inherited, a hand-me-down pair from my sister that were brown. And, of course, the school code was black, so we even, my mother even got the shoe paint to make them a black pair.
0: Amazing. Amazing. And they were Clarks, right?
5: They were Clarks, and it was Trekman who was embossed on the back of the heel. And on the Nomad, you had Camelman.
0: Oh, my goodness, Camelman, that's right. Hence the tan. Stay there, Curtis. What about you, Cindy?
1: Well, showing my age, but Charlie Brown's and a thing called Hush Puppies.
0: Hush Puppies.
1: Hush Puppies were a sort of a suede version of Charlie Brown, and they were a bit naughty. And in the summer, I don't know the name, but they were Clark's sandals, same sole as Charlie Brown's, but there was a T-bar sandal that had a sort of Prince of Wales feather sort of design on the front. And that's my sort of
0: recall
1: memory.
0: Those, Curtis?
5: No. Charlie Brown, I remember the brand, but I wasn't a fan. I'm sorry about that.
1: That's all right. I didn't choose them.
0: What about you, Andy?
5: I do recall getting a detention for wearing karate shoes to college.
0: Yeah, there's a lot of those.
5: That wasn't seen to be cool.
0: There's a lot of feedback coming through on that. No to the kung fu shoes. The teachers, the principals looked very wary about... the kung fu shoes. Andy, what about you? Different generation?
2: Yeah, we all had these skater shoes. The brand was Globes, where if you can just picture
0: the
2: giant black shoe kind of swollen like it had been stung
0: chunky.
2: By... Yeah, like half a basketball on each foot. As soon as I got them, I regretted it. They were so fugly.
1: And heavy. Were they heavy, Andy?
0: Yeah, they looked heavy.
2: Oh, yeah.
0: They looked heavy. Curtis, nice to have you on the show.
5: Hey, thanks a lot. Cheers.
0: Good on you. That's Curtis there from Ponsonby in Auckland there, talking about the shoes and some suede tricks, way cooler. Lot of response. Thank you so much. We'll continue that on the panel plus. But finally, this is something else. So have a listen to this. Is that Jesus Christ Superstar?
1: No.
0: Is that chess? No. Is that One Night in Bangkok? No. Is that Lord of the Rings, Cindy?
1: No.
0: What is it?
1: Star Wars.
0: Yes. And if you're a fan, you'll know how deep the fandom runs and how much you wish you could live in the universe. Well, our next guest has managed to pull it off to some extent by building his very own, get this, cantina bar. Mark Owen in Wellington. How are you, Mark?
6: Oh, well, firstly, let me just say, may the force be with you all.
0: Mark.
6: I love it. Let me tell you, too, I'm so happy to be in New Zealand with the sunshine. Even Wellington has actually proven to be an absolute magic day today.
0: You
6: I feel like I'm in Miami.
0: Are you actually for real that you have your own bar, a Star Wars bar, in your own home?
6: That is absolutely correct. Yes, I do.
0: How... blown away. How jealous, Andy McCombs, are you?
2: Oh, very, actually. I watched the video on Seven Sharp. It's incredible. My one comment, though, is that you've got a stormtrooper over the urinal, and they're famous for having really bad aim, so I feel like that's just asking for trouble.
6: Listen, trust me, that was the whole reason why I put the stormtrooper, with the urinal. I thought that would be actually quite a funny thing to do. And it's very entertaining, as a matter of fact. I have women coming out of that cubicle. I have men coming out of that cubicle, and they all come out with a smile on their face, let me tell you.
0: What about you?
6: And I think it's all about the stormtrooper being the urinal as opposed to anything else that might be happening there. But it's also got stars in the ceiling as well. And so it's quite fascinating to walk in there. You feel like you've gone into a whole different world when you walk into that particular urinal. It's very different.
0: Incredible. Cindy, when you've just moved home, when are you going to get your own Star Wars bar?
1: Well, it looks to me, Mark, as if it cost the debt of a small African country. So I'm probably not getting a Star Wars bar. But I would just like to say, that I looked at the Seven Sharp video and it is absolutely phenomenal. How long have you been collecting or sourcing all of this, what do we call it, memorabilia? And when will it be open to the public?
6: Oh, great question, Cindy. Firstly, you're welcome to come and have a look anytime. You might not want to spend the money to actually build one, but you're welcome to come and have a look at it. hang out and have a drink at the Star Wars Cantina Bar with me. It's been a long process. Firstly, my collection over the years took the best part of about 15 years of different of collecting the Star Wars memorabilia and life-size figures. And I started collecting the first piece that I actually picked up was R2-D2, life-size R2-D2, and then I just got hooked from there. So my garage and my house started to fill up rapidly where there was no space for motor vehicles. And in the end, I just thought to myself, well, look, I've got to make space for the cars. I've got to build this barn and actually move all of these life-size Star Wars figures into, you know, a barn. But then we decided, well, if we're going to do a barn, then why don't we just build a sort of a Star Wars Cantina Bar lookalike and create the whole, you know, space as you would walk into, you know, like I said, the Star Wars Cantina Bar, which is featured in the movie.
0: It's just so amazing, Mark. So amazing. Tell me, Mark, as a Star Wars fan, who do you relate to more, R2-D2 or C-3PO?
6: I love C-3PO. I really do. But R2-D2 is just the classic of classics. And like I said, he was my first of my purchases. If people are interested, they can go to a company called Sideshow, which is a United States-based company where you can actually purchase these limited edition Star Wars characters.
0: Oh, amazing.
6: I love them both, you know, really. You know, they're just fabulous together, and I've actually got them placed together, so they basically talk to each other. It's quite hilarious.
0: In the night when you're not watching. Andy, are you keen to go and see this bar?
2: Oh,
0: Andy?
2: Definitely. A hypothetical question. If you had to, Empire's knocking at your door, you've got to get out. What was the one thing in the collection that you couldn't leave without?
6: Chewbacca.
2: Yeah, good answer.
6: He's a big dude. He looks after you. You know what I'm saying? Nobody messes with Chewbacca.
0: Oh, Mark, it's so good to have you on the show. It rocks. It absolutely rocks. I can't wait to come to Wellington and see your bar. Thanks for joining us on the panel.
6: It is such a pleasure. Thank you guys very, very much.
1: It's fabulous.
0: There you go. One more thing. My mum wouldn't let me have Nomads as well. And I feel your pain. Great show, Cindy, Andy, kia ora. Susanna's up on the panel plus.
2: Thank you, Steve.
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7: RNZ News at 7 o'clock. Kia ora, good afternoon. I'm Karen McCarthy. The Mental Health Foundation is rubbishing the ACT Party's pre-election proposal to cut more than $500 million worth of disability benefits. The party's fiscal plan lays out cuts to disability benefits of $650 million over the next 4 years if re-elected. The Mental Health Foundation's chief executive says the plan is poorly researched and overlooks official health numbers. Sean Robinson says there continues to be different attitudes to people with mental illness compared to people with physical ailments. A dozen staff have left a clinic in Horowhenua in the past year, including four general practitioners. The last GP at Taitoko Health, where 4,500 patients are registered, resigned last month. Anya Fielding reports.
8: Taitoko Health had 12 staff leave or give notice in the past year, including nurses, administrators and four GPs. Its director, Mark Wills, says high turnover has been due to retirements and individual staff's circumstances out of the clinic's control. The medical centre is owned by OmniHealth, which has other clinics on a temporary freeze by Health New Zealand over concerns about workloads and patient safety. OmniHealth says recruitment hasn't kept up with the pace of departures, and it is working on that. It says in-person appointments are currently very limited, and it is increasing capacity through a virtual health service.
7: Auckland Transport says it'll meet with Eden Park and Auckland Council this week after train delays left hundreds of rugby fans stranded on Saturday night. Fans were left waiting almost 40 minutes for trains after the first Bledisloe Cup test at Eden Park. Auckland Transport says 15,000 people used rail to get to and from the game, but a delay in a level crossing closing caused problems on the east-west line. AT's General Manager of Rail Services, Mark Lambert, says despite the delays, public transport was able to move 45% of the 46,000 crowd, a new record. He says they will meet to agree on improvements for future events. A former gang leader serving a life sentence for the murder of his ex-girlfriend in 1999 has been declined parole at a hearing last month. James Henry Wilson, former president of the Filthy Few Motorcycle Gang, murdered Joanne van Dijvenbuden at her Welcome Bay home in Tauranga. He was also earlier convicted for the murder of Red Fox Tavern publican Chris Bush in 1987, but was acquitted by the Supreme Court in July. In a decision released today, both the parole board and Wilson's lawyers agreed more work is needed before he could be safely released, including a psychological assessment report. Ukraine's president says Russia has continued to attack power plants in the country, despite the announcement by US President Donald Trump of a halt to strikes on energy infrastructure. The initiative appears to have caught Ukraine and Russia unaware. The BBC's Dan Johnson has more.
9: Tonight, Ukrainians are accusing the Russians of breaching Donald Trump's energy ceasefire before it really even took hold. The power station in Kharkiv's been struck. Electricity's out in much of the city. And in Kyiv, where repeated attacks on infrastructure have left many people without heat, light or water. So Ukrainians would welcome a cessation. And President Zelensky, who initially seemed to be taken by surprise by Donald Trump's announcement, signalled he will support it, but is awaiting detail from the Americans. There's been no official comment from the Kremlin.
7: Police say a man faces multiple charges after cables were cut and stolen from EV charging stations across Christchurch. Among the charges, the 26-year-old is accused of five counts of theft over $2,000. Police say they are not ruling out more arrests. Police in Bangladesh have arrested four people for sedition after black ink was smeared over a wall portrait of the Indian-born Nobel laureate and writer Rabindranath Tagore in the capital Dhaka. Mr. Tagore's work includes the national anthems of both India and Bangladesh. Those arrested belong to a Bangladeshi national group that campaigns against what it calls Indian influence. That's the news.
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7: The short forecast from Met Service to midnight Tuesday for Northland and Auckland, cloudy periods with a few showers. Waikato, Coromandel and Bay of Plenty, a few showers tonight, occasional rain or drizzle tomorrow. Waitomo, Taranaki and the Central High Country, drizzle tonight, rain tomorrow. Whanganui to Wellington, fine spells with cloud increasing tonight, occasional light rain tomorrow. Gisborne to Wairarapa, also Nelson and Marlborough, fine, apart from areas of morning low cloud or fog. Buller to Fiordland, fine in Buller, drizzle in Fiordland spreading into southern Westland tonight. Rain everywhere tomorrow with heavy falls in Fiordland and inland Westland, clearing Fiordland in the evening. For Canterbury, Otago and Southland, mainly fine. Rain develops in Southland tomorrow morning, spreading north afternoon and evening. And for the Chatham Islands, cloudy with morning drizzle. It's 7:06.
0: Good evening. Welcome to the Panel Plus. Wallace Chapman here on RNZ National. Now, just a reminder too that we you can join us, Emil Donovan and myself, on the simulcast, the RNZ simulcast, on the Kingmakers debate tomorrow. So that is from 7pm to 8:30. It's on TVNZ, but in the ads, you can actually watch RNZ and provide feedback. The text machine's open and you can send us feedback. And Emil and I will be joined by RNZ political reporter Craig McCulloch. So that's during the ads. And then after the debate, from 8:30 to 9, there'll be analysis on RNZ with Emil Donovan and myself and a couple of other guests. So a lot happening tomorrow and can't wait to see you there. Now, regarding your school uniforms, so both Labor and ACT want to, you know, get tough on the cost of school uniforms and just limit what needs to be had by schools. I'm a high school teacher, says one, in Christchurch, and our school has conducted a full stakeholder review on uniforms, parents, students, staff, and have allowed them to come up with solutions, what they want. The government are not a stakeholder for school uniforms. Another one says, I'm 100% with Jason, who is the National President's Federation of President. It's a community issue, not a national issue. Writing politicians need to implement effective policies that address the root causes of poverty, including access to affordable housing, reducing inequities, and improving health outcomes for Māori Pacific peoples and other vulnerable populations. A lot of response to that. And just a couple more, a big response to that question we asked the nation tonight. Would you support the Tinuranga Tiratana flag flying permanently on the Auckland Harbour Bridge? There is a poll out discussing that. So as you may or may not know, the Aboriginal flag flies permanently on the Sydney Harbour Bridge and has done so every day since 2022. Someone says, yes, as a 72-year-old Pākehā, was pleasantly surprised during a recent road trip in Australia to see more of a celebration of Indigenous people over there than we have here. Yes to the New Zealand flag and the Tinuranga Tiratanga flag continuously on Auckland Harbour Ridge, says Bruce and Barbara in St Mary's Bay. But the question of the day was this: on the back of the school uniform, what were the cool kids' shoes at school when you were growing up? Here's one. Wallace, I wore Charlie Brown's in the early 70s and also Kung Fu shoes, both very comfortable. Suede Trex, way cooler. One more. Cherry Docks with the bump toe. Oh, be still my heart. And on that note, Sunalatawa. And for a meal.
12: Wallace.
0: How about that?
12: It's a big question, Wallace, isn't it?
0: Can you recall that there was always that shoe that was kind of just out of your reach?
12: Of course
0: and
12: can.
0: For me, it was the Nomad.
12: The Nomad, camel coloured. Correct. Obviously, we are of an age. It is a generational thing.
0: With the seam round, remember that?
12: Oh, absolutely. And they cost a fortune. I'm trying to remember what they actually cost, but it took me a year. I got a pair. It took me a year.
0: Yes.
12: Of pocket money. To get them.
0: Oh, really?
12: Because they were not considered appropriate for school uniforms, so there was no justification for owning them other than a strong desire to look like older people.
0: Yes, that's right. It was often the age.
12: Older cool people.
0: Yes, older cool people.
12: With the tags on.
0: Nice clarification, with the tag on. Stay there, because I do believe from Fielding we have Gary. How are you, Gary?
13: Good, thanks, Wallace. Good, good.
0: Oh, so nice having. What's happening in Fielding this evening? How's your evening going so far?
13: Yeah, beautiful day in Fielding. Nice to be leaving. Still got my shorts and T-shirt on. It's a beautiful day.
0: Good on you. Okay, so the question of the day is, what were the cool kids' shoes when you were at school, Gary?
13: Well, I wouldn't say that they were the cool kids' shoes, only because they were compulsory for 5 years.
0: Yes.
13: Palmy Boys High, black Nomads. That's all you were allowed. That's all we wore. Everybody had exactly the same shoes. I felt sorry for my parents because we beat the living daylights out of those things, you know. It didn't matter whether you're playing rugby in the winter or cricket in the summer or running around like mad. Yeah, we must have gone through a few pairs of them.
0: And Dad saying, Susanna, will you calm down on the skidding? Do you have to skid? What are you doing with these shoes?
12: They cost a fortune, right, Gary? Didn't they cost a fortune? That's what I seem to remember. Yeah. I mean, obviously it was pocket money, so...
14: No, pricey. You know,
12: pricey.
13: Yeah, I can remember getting told off about wearing them out, and we'd scrape the corners and all those sort of things. And then when you, of course, when you had the new pair, you had to make them look slightly old, because otherwise, he's got new shoes. And, you
14: That's
13: know, like,
14: right. Yeah. There was all that.
13: Yeah, I feel sorry for my parents, because we didn't treat them very nicely. But, that was the right. And then, of course, the thing being, they all looked exactly the same, and it was impossible to put names on them. So after PE class, there'd be like 25 pairs outside the gym. Sometimes you just grab random pairs and you get home that night going, my feet are a bit sore, and you go, I've got a size 8 and a size 9, you dick. You know, like, excuse my language. But yeah, I remember that was a problem.
14: That is classic.
13: Yeah.
14: Susanna, was there a uniform shoe at your school? I mean, I can't believe that.
12: They had to be chocolate brown.
14: Yeah.
12: So the suede, the Trek suede Trek was out. Mm. They had to be, and they had to have laces. There we go. So it was the Trek, right? That was the goal anyway, and then everything on the way to that. So Charlie Brown's, of course.
14: Yeah.
12: Then I think there was a special moment where the T-bar sandal had a return.
14: The T-bar sandal, that's right. You know, I'm still blown away, Gary, that in Palmerston North in the 90s, there was a whole school, a whole population of kids, hundreds, wearing the exact same shoe, and they happened to be the cool kid shoe, the Nomads.
13: Yeah, no, I was there from, 88 through to about 92. There was about 1,500 of us boys or whatever it was. Every shirt, everyone black Nomads. It's all, that was it. That was the uniform. That was all you could wear. No choice. So we all felt cool or uncool. I don't know which one it was.
14: Hey, Gary, thanks for the Palmy memories. Love it.
13: No worries. Cheers, Wallace.
14: There you go. All right, that's Gary there. Here's a couple more. Wallace, I did my OE in 1980, and you could spot young Kiwis a mile away because they wore Clark's Nomads. Says Mark. All right, so on that note, why don't we go to, I do believe, we have got from Cockle Bay in Auckland, Aranka. How are you, Aranka?
15: I'm good. How are you?
14: Very well, from the wonderful one of Cockle Bay where my brother used to live. How's your evening going tonight?
15: It's great. Lovely, lovely view, lovely weather, lovely spot.
14: Beautiful, beautiful. All right, okay, so what was the cool kids' shoe when you were going to school, Aranka?
15: The ultimate cool kids' shoe was the cherry Doc Martens. And they had a steel cap toe, or otherwise known as the bump toe. And there was only one pair in the school, and they belonged to my best friend. And I was very jealous. They were the coolest shoes. I wanted them so bad.
14: That's a cool story, Susanna.
12: Did you get to try them on?
15: I did not, because she had much smaller feet than me.
14: Yeah.
12: Yeah.
15: That was the size is always my life. Giant feet.
12: I'm with you there.
14: The Cherry Doc steel cap Doc Martens. I mean, that's super cool, Runga.
15: Yeah, she was skating on the edge of the rules, I think, because again we had they had to be brown, but I think she just flouted and wore them, and they were the coolest shoes in the school. I had brown regular Docs, which I had thought were really cool up until that point. But,
14: until the cherry reds, I can just see it. Did she get them? Wasn't those days where you had to sort of go to the UK to mail order Doc Martens, or you could buy them here?
15: Yes, no, you could go to, I think there was Pat Menzies in Auckland where you could go, but they didn't have the cherry red bump toes, so I think that she ordered them. I didn't get the specifics, but I think that she mail ordered them. She had cooler older siblings, so she was in the know with all of those things, so yeah, but they were definitely cool.
14: What a great story. Thanks, Aranka. Nice to have your company.
15: Thank you. Bye.
14: Very good. Wallace, when I went to school in the 70s, it wasn't the shoes that made you cool. It was who you were. Great Barrow Island. Yeah.
12: Say no more.
14: Say no more. That's right.
12: And still cool by the sounds of things.
14: One more. My poor mum had a really bad time in the 80s. My feet were growing so fast, but Clark's Nomads were cool. I'm thinking of getting some tan ones soon, if possible. Have a fantastic
0: Evening. Very good, Susanna. All right, now you're in for a meal, Donovan. So it's, we love a meal, but we always love when you come in and fill in.
12: Well, thank you. I'm delighted. You know, often it's not with a lot of notice, so it's always a wonderful surprise, today being that kind of surprise.
0: Yeah.
12: Neil Curtis is a professor of media and screen studies at University of Auckland. We're going to talk about a comics collab that he's setting up. He's a comics expert. He's also a comics lover. And the whole focus of the Comics Collab is to take important messages for the public, particularly in health and science, and put them into comics in order to ensure that the information lands with people.
0: How interesting. So utilising the comic language.
12: And the comic visuals, right? So the speech bubbles, not too much language.
0: Yeah.
12: And he makes a point on that.
0: That's fascinating. That's very cool. That's
12: Isn't it? Very cool. And then after nine, another professor, it's another professor's, we're going to talk about all roads leading to Rome or not with an archaeologist whose name is Tom Brugman. And he's from a university in Denmark. He spent years researching the Roman roads, the roads built by the Romans, and only 2.7% of them are traceable.
0: Oh, my goodness.
12: Anyway, as you can imagine.
0: Say no more. Can't wait. I'll be listening, washing the dishes when I get home.
12: Good on you.
0: Good on you. Very good. That's Susanna Leotawa. Stick around because we've got a cracker show on nights just after 8. All right, it is 17 past 7.
16: You're with Wallace Chapman. It's the panel on RNZ National.
0: And by the way, very nice to have your company. You can get in touch. You can email us, thepanel@rnz.co.nz, and you can text us 2101, and we are on Apple and Spotify. Listen and follow. And as always, just a reminder, actually, every so often, every month or so, we do a thing that we call the soapbox, and we get a regular listener or regular punter, a person in the community from any walk of life. And if you have a bit of a soapbox idea for a couple of minutes, something that's been bugging you in your community or something you want to sort of regale us about, you know, tell a story of wonder or woe, why don't you email us, thepanel@rnz.co.nz, and we'll see if you can be part of our soapbox. So that means we give you a bell and you come on and discuss your topic that you want to discuss on the panel. So if that sounds something like you, why don't you do it? But to this now, us versus them, don't let the other side win. What about my rights? That's all examples of heated political language being thrown around at the moment, from co-governance, Three Waters to COVID. It feels pretty polarised out there over the last few years, but historically New Zealand has had, interestingly, fairly low levels of polarisation, and perhaps counterintuitively, that trend is continuing. To discuss, we have Dr. Tom Jamieson, Senior Lecturer in Political Science and International Relations at Te Haerenga Waka, the Victoria University of Wellington. Dr. Jamieson, welcome to the show.
17: Kia ora, Wallace. Thanks very much for having me.
0: This is something that you have researched. I've got to say that this really, really surprised me, Tom, the fact that over the years we had very low levels of polarisation. If I were to put my money on it, I would have thought that polarisation and dividedness was ramping up exponentially. Explain. It's not the case?
17: Not at least in the minds of voters. So Sarah Bakewell and I had that same intuition, I guess, or we were unsure, I guess, to see what we would see. But we used data from the New Zealand election study from 1996 to 2023 to get a measure and a sense of how people see both their preferred party and all the others in terms of how they feel about them. And, we found that actually, over since 2014 in particular, there's been a decrease, if anything, and 2023 was less polarised than 2020. So it could be that voters aren't particularly effectively polarised, but maybe elites are. But at least in the data that we saw,
0: Well, you heard it here, folks, on the panel plus, that actually politics is less polarising than you might think. But hang on, Tom, let's just take, for example, co-governance. From what we heard, extraordinarily polarising. What do you say to that?
17: I mean, I think there's definitely issues that are more, I guess, polarising than others. And it could be that some of the more cultural debates, like co-governance or, I guess, trans rights or other things like that, might lead to more effective polarisation. And we've seen that in other contexts. So, like, the United States is an example where we see high rates of effective polarisation. And I guess especially those kinds of cultural wedge issues can often lead to, I guess, seeing the other side of politics as immoral, and that can lead to a greater effective polarisation. And so, yeah, it's definitely possible. And we're both interested to see whether this will persist in 2020.
0: Yes. Okay, so the results show that effective polarisation has declined in New Zealand since 2014, and the 2023 election was not more polarised than previous elections. In fact, you found that voters were less polarised in 2023 than 2020. It's interesting you mention this, actually, Tom, because I can recall very, very clearly the era. And when was it? Was it 2014? It was the moment of truth, the Kim.com election. And, you know, you had the likes of, Edward Snowden. That was part of the town hall ring-in, and you had people like Glenn Greenwald, the journalist, the famous journalist. Mm-hmm. And I can recall then, Tom, that people said, wow, this is more polarising than I've ever seen it. So maybe it's like standing on a moving train. It depends on what angle you see.
17: I think that's right. Yeah, I think that's right. I think it also, one thing that we explored was whether the results we were finding were driven by, I guess, how you feel about your preferred party or how you feel about the out parties, the other parties that aren't your preferred party. And I think that maybe helps explain 2014 as well, where that was the lowest average sentiment for other parties. So if you subtract the score of the average of other parties from your preferred party, 2014 had the lowest scores of other party sentiment. So it could be that, that was driven by those circumstances in 2014 and the Kim.com and the moment of truth, et cetera. And also maybe the third election for John Key and, I guess, baked in maybe sentiment towards the incumbent government after two terms. Not entirely sure. But one thing that we found as well that might be driving 2023's result was that people less strongly or less favourably towards their preferred party as well.
0: Can you repeat that? Because you just blipped out a bit. Can you repeat that again?
17: Sure. Yeah. So in 2023, we found that the preferred party scores actually declined from previous elections as well. So even if you preferred a particular party, that score dipped under 8 out of 10 compared to 9s and that kind of thing in previous elections. So it could be that people were generally more lukewarm about even their preferred parties, and that might have driven things in 2023.
0: Okay, we're talking about polarisation in New Zealand politics tonight, a study finding it actually, look at the work done so far, suggesting that it's actually, we have fairly low levels of polarisation. And immediately, Dr. Jamieson, when this issue comes up, our minds often move to the United States of America for comparisons. My brother lives there, and he said he is pretty astonished, actually, at the polarisation in US politics, so much so that there'll often be families who won't talk to each other if they're split between Republican and Democrat lines.
17: Yeah, definitely. Yeah, and that's what some other research has found, that it can divide families, it can divide neighbourhoods, and that people are increasingly sorting themselves into neighbourhoods or into relationships with people who exclusively only share their politics. And so it can be a really, it seems to be a real divide. And this is why I guess we want to study this here as well, to see if those kinds of more nefarious implications of affective polarization are occurring here, and whether we might see similar trends. But yeah, it can be pretty damaging for the health of democracy, yeah. I think, because it can also decrease your trust in the incumbent government if you're not a supporter. And yeah, I think it's a negative thing overall, yeah.
14: So is that ability, is that a cornerstone of a democratic society? For me as a voter to look at all politics, and yes, I'll have my favourites, I'll have a strong, I may or may not have a strong preference for a type of policy, but actually to be fairly open-minded about politics from the other side, about politics that I do not agree with. Is that the end goal?
17: Yeah, I think normatively we might hope for people who weigh up the different policy positions and platforms that parties and candidates have, and I guess vote for the people or the parties that share their preferences, and do it in a kind of objective way, I guess, as much as possible. I mean, it's difficult to have that in practice because you do have prior beliefs and attitudes about those who are running. But I think, that's what we might aspire to. I think there's something to be said for being able to distinguish between those who do and don't share your preferences. And it's probably... one thing that we found is more politically interested people were more polarized, probably because they have, I guess, some investment in following politics, and maybe through more information they're able to distinguish between those who share and those who don't with their beliefs. But it could also be the fact that, the more maybe you engage with politics, the more you have a team and you support that team at the expense of others. And I guess, especially if it strays towards animosity towards the other side, that can be really damaging.
14: Interesting to discuss polarisation in New Zealand politics. Dr. Jamieson, kia ora. Thank you very much for being with us on The Panel Plus.
17: Kia ora. Thanks very much, Wallace.
14: 28 past 7. Oh, let's sneak in a bit of a song at the least. Cherry Blossom Girl, song by French music duo Air, released 2004. Now, the singer is called Jessie Banks from a Brighton band called Chungking, and I think it's her that makes this beautiful song. Take a listen.

0: Cherry Blossom Girl by French electronic music duo Air. Isn't that beautiful? Released 2004 as from their third album, Talkie Walkie. It's 7:31.
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2: The ACT Party is pledging to cut more than half $1 billion worth of disability benefits over 4 years. ACT leader David Seymour says the party would require independent medical certification against clear criteria, but adds that people who are genuinely disabled should be looked after well. The Mental Health Foundation says ACT's plan is poorly researched. Auckland Transport says it will meet with Eden Park and Auckland Council this week after train delays left hundreds of rugby fans stranded on Saturday night. Fans were left waiting almost 40 minutes for trains after the first Bledisloe Cup test at Eden Park. Auckland Transport says 15,000 people used rail to get to and from the game, but a delay in a level crossing closing caused problems on the east-west line. A former gang leader serving a life sentence for the murder of his ex-girlfriend in 1999 has been declared

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3: 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Nice to have you company. Let's go straight to Susan Edmonds and Justin Gregory with No Stupid Questions.
4: Do if you're renting a flat and your landlord decides to put up a billboard outside it supporting a political party you object to? That's one of the questions we're looking at on this week's episode of No Stupid Questions. I'm Susan Edmonds, RNZ's money correspondent, and I'm joined by Justin Gregory, who has your questions.
5: I do indeed. Please keep those questions coming to us. 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
4: So to get us started, we've got quite a topical one. What can you do if you and your landlord have wildly different political views?
5: Yeah, now ordinarily you probably wouldn't discover that, but you might find out about it pretty clearly when that landlord sticks a sign up outside the house you're renting from them. We've got a question here from John, who says his landlord has put up a really prominent billboard. It's supporting a political party whose views John says he finds deeply uncomfortable. John says he knows his landlord is entitled to his own political views, but the property is John's home too. He says he's paying a lot of rent to live there, and now he feels embarrassed bringing friends over. John says the billboard is literally attached to the house below the bedroom window, and he says the landlord told him people would be coming around to do some maintenance, but he didn't say anything about the sign. John says he and his landlord haven't always had the best communication in the past, and he asks, does a tenant have any rights or consumer protection in a situation like this? Is a landlord allowed to use the property you're renting as political advertising, even if it affects how you feel about your home? Or is it basically just something you have to put up with and look forward to the election being over? Susan?
4: Well, the answer to this one is a bit, it depends. The bylaws vary around the country. In Auckland, it says permission from the occupier and slash or owner is required to display an election sign. So that and or is doing quite a bit of work there. In Wellington and Hamilton, it's the consent of the landowner that's required. But then tenants also have a legal right to quiet enjoyment of a property. And you could argue that a big sign you don't agree with and that upsets your friends could breach that. I talked to Serena Gibbon at Tenancy Advisory about this. She says you could make that argument, but it's likely to take so long to go through the tenancy tribunal that you'll probably find the sign has been gone for months before you get your hearing. But she says this might throw up a bigger issue that's worth thinking about.
6: For something that has a clock on it, right, with our electoral laws that say signages have to come down a certain date, there's a stopwatch on this. But my concern for this tenant is there isn't a stopwatch on his relationship with his owner, who clearly treats the tenant and his home as a bit of an afterthought. So I think that's actually the bigger question. It's not really compliance. It's not the sort of situation that would encourage the person to sort of look at it through the lens of what are my rights, right? It's simply, look, let's take a pragmatic approach to this. Honestly, if it was me and it is under my bedroom door and I find the sign incredibly offensive, I put up a different sign to say, this is put up by my landlord. I just happen to be the person paying his bills.
4: Serena says she's not saying that you should end your tenancy over this political dispute, but she's not saying that either.
5: Time for a more of a statement than a question, but we're adding it in here while we're on the election theme. Philip says, could we explain the difference between government surplus and government debt? He says sometimes media and the public seem to confuse the two, as in recent news stories where a reporter said Nicola Willis confirmed National had an income tax policy, but debt had to be wiped for tax brackets to move.
4: Yes, and that's not quite what she said. She was indicating that it wouldn't be appropriate to introduce tax bracket changes, so we pay less tax, until debt was reduced and the government books were back in surplus.
5: Okay, but Philip says people seem to think that surplus equals no debt, but you can have a surplus and still have government debt, right?
4: Yeah, that's right. In the same way you can have a mortgage and still have a surplus every month in your bank account. It actually makes sense for the government to have some debt because usually it's sensible to borrow to pay for big infrastructure projects that will benefit future generations. Otherwise, people paying tax now end up paying the bill for something that will be a benefit for a long time to come.

0: So borrowing spreads the cost a bit. And you can argue a lot about what you think is an appropriate level of government debt, and people will do so a lot over the coming weeks. But when we're talking about a government surplus, which we hope we might see again one day, it's just when government's total revenues and income are more than its spending in a specific year.
1: Now we're switching it up with a question from Melissa, who says she recently spoke to a lawyer about getting a will made. Always a good idea. She was told she will need a contracting out agreement for her will to count, though. Melissa says she has a partner and a blended family, and the cost of the contracting out agreement is putting her off, though. Does she have to get one, Susan?
0: I assume that the reason she's been told this is because relationship property laws can override wills. So I went to check that with Justine Wood, a specialist trustee at Public Trust. And she says, I was right, yay, that relationship property rules can affect how things are dealt with when you die, even if you have a will.
1: That's kind of surprising. Not that you got it right.
0: That's surprising too.
1: Okay. But that it can override them.
0: Yeah, relationship property like your house is usually divided between partners when a relationship ends, whether that's through separation or death.
1: All right, break it down though. What is a contracting out agreement and what does it do?
0: I think people usually refer to them as prenups, but a contracting out agreement allows you to define which assets are separate property versus shared relationship property. Justine says that can be particularly useful for blended families where one or both partners may want some assets to pass to their own children or other beneficiaries. And so that relationship property agreement can help determine what property you own and can leave to other people, and while your will will set out who should receive those assets when you die. Justine says you can have a valid will without a contracting out agreement, but if you and your partner want arrangements that are different from the default rules under the relationship laws, then an agreement can help provide greater certainty and help reduce the risk of disputes or unexpected outcomes for your loved ones when you die.
1: Because we all know they happen sometimes.
0: That's right. It's important that the terms of any relationship property agreement align with the terms of your will, so that way the two documents work together rather than their terms conflicting, which can cause unnecessary complexity and cost when it comes to administering an estate.
1: So the short answer for Melissa is, yeah, it's worth doing?
0: Yes, it probably is worth doing. Sorry.
1: Sorry. Okay, last one. Peter points out that Australia has introduced its card surcharge ban. This question again. We get this every now and then, don't we, Susan?
0: Yes, that's right.
1: And he wants to know what's happening here. Peter says they're applied inconsistently around the country.
0: Yes, they are applied inconsistently. We were all set up to ban the surcharges from the middle of this year, but then support for it, politically at least, dried up. And I've talked to various people about it in the past few days as the Australian ban came in and we've seen the effects, some expected, maybe some not. And Commerce and Consumer Affairs Minister Cameron Brewer told me it's still something that National wants to do. Work is continuing and he says there will be an announcement soon. The Greens told me they have offered some modifications for the proposal. If National adopted those, it could have their support to get the bill through. I do think it would be good to get some clarity here. The Commerce Commission's regulated interchange fees, but my sense is that surcharges haven't become less common or smaller yet. The Commission tells me that it did some monitoring back in March and it showed that more businesses were applying a surcharge, but the average was a bit smaller. But even Retail New Zealand told me that they think it's just really murky and difficult for people to understand what's being paid. The retailers find it hard to understand the fees they're paying. Consumers are confused about surcharges, so some clarity would be very good.
1: Yeah, I'm confused too now.
0: Yeah, sorry.
1: All right, fun fact for the week, and sticking with the political theme that we established at the top of the episode, we know that those billboards that John is complaining about cost a bit of money, which is one of the reasons why everyone gets so upset when they get vandalised or burnt down. But Susan, do you know what the biggest political donation ever recorded was?
0: I imagine it was not in New Zealand.
1: And you imagine correctly. And to be honest, there may well be bigger ones going undetected and unreported in lots of places around the world. But for donations on the record, last month there was apparently a record set in the UK when Ben Dello, who was a crypto billionaire, donated £36 million to Reform UK. That's a lot of money.
0: Yes, and the Americans give a lot in their donations too, don't they?
1: They do.
0: Year after year.
1: Keep sending your questions to questions@rnz.co.nz. Now remember, we've got the Retirement Commissioner coming up on a future episode to answer your questions about retirement planning, KiwiSaver and all those useful things. So send your questions in, please.
0: No Stupid Questions with Susan Edmonds was written and presented by Susan Edmonds. That's me. Justin Gregory is the producer. The engineer is Phil Bench. Thanks to John, Philip, Melissa and Peter for their questions, and Serena Gibbon, Justine Wood and Cameron Brewer for their answers. 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Stay safe, everyone.
2: No Stupid Questions. We'll be back the same time next week. You're on RNZ National. Wallace Chapman with you this evening. It's 7:43. Now it's time for More or Less from the BBC. And today, the Uzbekistan-shaped hole in an influential climate cost paper.
3: With a programme that looks at the numbers in the news, in life, and in regional Uzbek growth stats, I'm Tim Harford. How much could climate change cost the global economy? That would be a very useful thing to know, and scientists have developed statistical models that they think can help give a reasonable answer. These involve finding the patterns in economic data associated with temperature changes, then applying them to the future changes that are predicted as the globe warms. In 2024, a scientific paper was published that apparently offered the most accurate projection yet of that potential cost, analysing the impact of temperature on economic activity at a far more granular level than had been attempted before. The paper quickly became highly influential. And then, at the end of 2025, the paper was retracted. Why? It's all got something to do with Uzbekistan.
4: I saw this paper, and there were like a bunch of things about it that didn't line up. From a very experienced perspective, there were certain details where, and you know, even on the first read, I said to myself, something here isn't quite right.
3: This is Professor Solomon Tsung from Stanford University.
4: The Kotz et al. Paper was essentially saying that in a high emissions like scenario, you know, you might be seeing a reduction of global GDP on the scale of like 60%. Which is a very large number. That's a lot of dollars.
3: He's talking about a 60% reduction in global GDP by around 2100, compared to the future GDP we'd expect if the climate didn't change. This fall was the high emissions projection from the paper, titled The Economic Commitment of Climate Change by Kotz, Lieberman, and Vents. It was published in the journal Nature.
4: This paper got an unusual amount of, you know, attention in the press. The numbers were quite large. That's surprising. And so often the press will cover things, you know, that are surprising in that way. And I think maybe more surprising is that it was immediately used in a bunch of policy applications. These numbers were kind of used out of the box, and they were very different from what anyone else had seen or produced in the past.
3: Solomon's statistical spidey senses were tingling, so he and a couple of colleagues decided to just kick the tires, make sure the data all did what it was supposed to.
4: There's a very standard diagnostic check, which is to just remove bits of your data and see if your numbers change.
3: If a small change to the data set produces a massive change to the result, it's a warning sign that something might not be right.
4: One thing that we did was we dropped individual countries one by one. So we dropped the UK, we dropped the US, we rerun the analysis like 180 times to see if the numbers change. And what was very surprising to us is when you drop Uzbekistan from the data set, the numbers collapsed.
3: The original journal article used the GDP data of individual regions inside countries, tracked over time, to work out the connection between temperature and GDP. When Solomon removed the regional data from the Central Asian nation of Uzbekistan from the analysis, the high emission results completely changed.
4: When we pull out Uzbekistan from the data set, then when we calculate the future impact of climate change, instead of it being about, you know, 60% of global GDP, it fell to 30%. And so 30% is still a substantial number when you're talking about global GDP, but it's half of what their earlier analysis had been.
3: Uh-oh. Uzbekistan is clearly not a big enough country to warrant this kind of shift. The obvious next step was just to inspect the regional GDP growth numbers for Uzbekistan to see what was going on.
4: The growth numbers from Uzbekistan were just off the charts. They were like the kind of numbers that you never hear, like 100% per year type of growth numbers. And so they're so large that they distorted the analysis in a very large way. We sort of dug into it, the original sort of provenance of those numbers. It actually looks like the numbers that were like cut and pasted from a PDF document into a spreadsheet at one point were the right numbers. Like they were faithfully copied. It was just that like some government officials in Uzbekistan were reporting numbers that were not plausible.
3: The Uzbek issue in the 2024 paper is lovely and simple to explain. But Solomon also identified another problem, somewhat trickier to set out, that other scientists have flagged too. This is the problem of spatial correlations. This is the idea that if you break up a country into regions, as they did in the 2024 paper, those regions are still very much interconnected.
4: In the United States, which I'm familiar with, you know, if one, you know, in Rhode Island and New Jersey are nearby one another and they tend to have similar weather, and so that causes weather changes in that region to have a lot of correlation across locations.
3: Remember, they're doing a statistical analysis to find the relationship between weather and GDP. If you believe that two regions are independent, then if you see the same pattern in both, you can be more confident that you're seeing something real. But if they're not really independent, you've learned less and you need to correct for the interconnectedness. Solomon says the 2024 climate cost paper didn't do this adequately. When Solomon and his team did try to account for it properly,
4: it basically doubled the uncertainty. And in these types of projections, a big part of this paper had been to say we can see these effects and they are distinct from what would have happened by chance by a certain year. And so a lot of the results depended directly on the degree of uncertainty that was presented in the analysis. And so if you calculate your uncertainty improperly, suddenly those results also all fall apart.
3: Another of the published responses to the 2024 paper from a different academic, Christoph Schurz, made a similar criticism. He concluded that when you corrected for spatial correlation, the results are no longer statistically significant. In the face of these criticisms, in December 2025, the original article was retracted, with the authors accepting both of the errors. These authors are in the process of updating and correcting their work and are hopeful they will have a new paper published, which stands up to this kind of scrutiny in due course. Solomon says they've got a lot of work to do to make the findings robust.
4: I think I would say that the overall analysis requires us to go back and look at the original data and do quality control in a much more careful way. We just kind of found the Uzbekistan problem because we were lucky. We like picked up a couple rocks and under one rock was something really weird. But we definitely didn't pick up all the rocks. I think what we've learned through the process is that sort of standard quality control procedures were not implemented. No one has actually gone back to do the work of making sure the data at a fundamental level is worthy of doing this kind of analysis.
3: So where does this leave us with understanding the potential economic cost of climate change? There are other studies which haven't fallen apart. But of course, over the kind of timescale they're talking about, it is very hard to predict what will happen to society, and that makes it very hard to predict what will happen in terms of both climate policy and our economic fortunes. Still, Solomon says the most likely trajectory on current trends will probably end up costing us a large whack of global GDP by the end of the century.
4: In a more likely scenario, I think we're talking about more like a 20% decline. Now, that with a lot of uncertainty, though, and I think that's important. So the range of uncertainty, your confidence could go from like something like zero to minus 40%. So that's a pretty big range.
3: Our thanks to Professor Solomon Tsung. And that's it for this week. Please get in touch if you've seen a number in the news you think we should take a look at. Our email is moreorless@bbc.co.uk. Until next time, goodbye.
2: And that program came from the BBC, More or Less, how a global study on the cost of climate change fell apart when one country was removed. It is 8 away from 8 here on RNZ National. Very soon we're going to be having Nights with Susanna Leotawa this evening, and there's lots on the show, so stick around. It's going to be a fantastic Monday evening show on Nights, as it always is, can I just say. Thank you for all your responses this evening, by the way. Here's one regarding polarisation. I'm heavily engaged in politics, but I try to keep an open mind because of that. Yes, I have a side, but I also look at other sides as a critique of my choice and opportunities to come. No one side has all the answers. I think we've got time for a couple of songs, so why don't we start with a little bit of George Benson now. This is from a very famous album of his called Breezin, and he puts a stake in the ground as a superb vocalist, but also a superb jazz guitarist, both illustrated in this extraordinary version of This Masquerade. Have a listen.

0: a man.
1: There you go, that is the single version, so you don't get to hear the the guitar solo, but nonetheless, bit of George Benson there. You'll know it if you know it from Breezen. But let's go to the 8 o'clock news with an album that was released on this day in 1979. A band called Fleetwood Mac released their 12th album. It's called Tusk, which is an experimental set of songs that cost the band apparently over $1 million to record. But it had this single on it, and that is Sarah. Have a good night.

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1: RNZ News at 8 o'clock. Kia ora, good evening. I'm Mark Leishman. Ukrainians have again been experiencing blackouts after Russia hit power plants, despite President Trump's announcement of what he called an energy ceasefire. Relations between President Zelensky and Mr. Trump have deteriorated as the US president tries to get the cost of oil and diesel down before the US midterm elections. The BBC's Dan Johnson reports.
2: The Ukrainians were apparently taken by surprise when Donald Trump announced they and the Russians had agreed to stop hitting each other's energy facilities. And many doubted Russia's commitment to the move, especially as attacks on power stations continued in Kyiv and Kharkiv. Parts of both cities have been without electricity, causing blackouts and disrupting metro trains and trolleybuses. The water supply has also struggled without pumps. Ukrainians were preparing for another difficult winter in the dark, with Russia targeting elements of the electricity and city heating infrastructure. In response, Ukraine has been striking Russian oil refineries with long-range drones.
1: A children's advocate says she's utterly appalled by revelations that children were allegedly sexually and physically abused after going to police with complaints. RNZ earlier revealed the cases are among 11 where police found further offending may have occurred after an initial report. The cases were identified as part of a reinvestigations of more than 50 child protection and adult sexual assault files. Safeguarding Children Chief Executive Willow Duffy told RNZ what's emerged indicates that children's safety and well-being was not kept at the centre of the initial investigations. A Wairarapa man who died after speaking at a council meeting has been described as a passionate and dogged advocate for his community and the environment. Gary Ditmer, who was 68, had been seeking a response from the South Wairarapa District Council regarding 1080 pesticide use locally when he collapsed at a meeting in Martinborough earlier this month. Friend and fellow community activist Claire Bleakley says Mr. Ditmer had been raising issues with council for decades and had become frustrated about responses under the Official Information Act. Police say the death is being referred to the coroner. ACT says its uniform policy is a good idea, good enough for Labor to copy. Labor today unveiled its policy to make school uniforms cheaper, allowing for affordable, generic alternatives to be worn as well. ACT leader David Seymour says the party's thrilled by the announcement.
3: There's no limit to what you can achieve if you don't care who takes the credit. If Labor copying the ACT party's school uniform policy saves parents money in a cost of living crisis, I think we should welcome that.
1: David Seymour says parents shouldn't feel like buying a school uniform is a kind of extortion. Labor's leader Chris Hipkin says it's not unheard of for parties to have similar ideas. A social housing complex is being built in Auckland's Orewa to address a shortage of accommodation for autistic adults with sensory needs. An estimated 4,000 autistic adults are not living where they want to, instead staying in care homes or with elderly parents. The house in Orewa has 5 apartments with extra insulation to dampen noise, dimmable lights and extra exits. It's the first development of its kind for Autism New Zealand's charitable property trust, Equity House. Director Ray Finch says many young adults with autism do not need full-time care, but often end up in supported living homes because there are no other options.
4: We wanted to build this home and other homes that we've got plans for that look like any other home in the neighbourhood. They just happen to be 4 or 5 neurodiverse adults that live here and they can thrive in the community.
1: The house was officially blessed today and 5 tenants move in this December. The president of Microsoft says more action needs to be taken to ensure artificial intelligence technology remains a benefit to humanity. Brad Smith told the BBC that Britain was one of the best-placed countries to oversee the evaluation and regulation of frontier AI models as it already possessed the technological capability.
5: You need capability to do this well. You need to have trained people. And the UK was at the forefront. It started to build this up. In the world of technology, in the tech sector, most people that I know would say, if you ask them, name the country that is the leader in having this technical capability, they would say, oh, it's very simple. It's the United Kingdom. They are the best.
1: Mr. Smith is the latest tech leader to call for closer oversight. President Trump has insisted the industry should police itself. And that's the news.
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1: It's night with Susanna Leotawa coming up this evening. The short forecast now, though, from Met Service till midnight Tuesday. For Northland and Auckland, cloudy periods and a few showers. For Waikato, Coromandel and Bay of Plenty, a few showers through the evening. Occasional rain or drizzle tomorrow. Waitomo and Taranaki and the Central High Country, drizzle developing overnight and then rain tomorrow. Whanganui to Wellington, fine spells with cloud increasing. Occasional light rain tomorrow. Gisborne to Wairarapa, also Nelson and Marlborough, fine, apart from areas of morning low cloud or fog. Buller to Fiordland, fine in Buller, drizzle in Fiordland, spreading into southern Westland through the night. Rain everywhere tomorrow with heavy falls in Fiordland and inland Westland, clearing Fiordland in the evening. For Canterbury, Otago and Southland, mainly fine, rain developing in Southland tomorrow morning and spreading north in the afternoon and evening. And for the Chatham Islands, cloudy with morning drizzle. 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
8: Kia ora koutou. Great to have your company tonight. I'm Susanna Leotawa. Emil is back tomorrow night, so I'm just in the hot seat this evening. Delighted to be spending the next few hours with you. Do you have an idea that a group of comic collaborators could develop with you? Professor Neil Curtis is with us shortly to explain further. He's leading the Comics Collab project, which is aimed at turning important public information in areas including health and science into comics. Keen to hear what your favourite comic is. Do you still read comics? Did you ever stop? Do you have a favourite comic book character? Would love to know. Nights historian Emma Kay is also with us this hour. We're going to talk about Kiwi slang tonight. And of course, I'm also keen to know about your favourite Kiwi slang words. Do you still use them? Text 2101. I'll share what's permissible on the radio, but would love to hear it all. A phrase originally coined by French theologian in the 12th century, all roads lead to Rome. Well, researchers have spent years piecing together a digital atlas of almost 300,000 kilometres of Roman roads. And they've found several cities were actually much better connected by land than Rome was. Co-author of that study, Tom Brugman, will join us. That's after nine. Of course, immediately after the news and weather at nine is our quiz. Now, here's our entry quiz question, because we've decided let's talk about roads and streets, given we're going to find out whether or not, or as we're learning, all roads did not lead to Rome. Let's have our first question. Here we go. In 1992, Kiwi band The Mutton Birds released a song named after what Auckland Road? Was it A, Karangahape Road, B, Dominion Road, or C, Great North Road? That's our entry question for tonight's quiz. Our first three correct answers via text 2101 will be our quizzes for this evening. And since it's Monday night, can't believe it's my great fortune to be announcing the winner of the night's mug from the winners of last week's night quizzes, and it's Peter from Christchurch. Congratulations, Peter.
9: Thank you.
8: How fabulous. How's your day been?
9: Oh, it's been good, thanks. I've just been working from home and getting a bit done, so that's good.
8: Getting a bit done outside, inside, or all around?
9: Oh, unfortunately inside. I would have loved to have been outside, though, because it's been a lovely day here in Christchurch.
8: What sort of things are you doing inside? It sounds like you're busy.
9: Oh, I've got a couple of part-time accounting jobs. So
8: oh, I see. And you're working from home. Got it.
9: Yes. Yes.
8: Oh, good on
9: right.
8: you. Now, of
9: I'm
8: course...
9: I'm retired, really. I've just got these sort of part-time jobs. I do, yeah.
8: Oh, that's good. Do you like it?
9: Well, yes, I do. It beats working full-time anyway.
8: Exactly. And do you get to choose your hours?
9: Yes, I do. To an extent, I do, yes.
8: I guess it depends on the deadlines. Yeah.
9: And the deadlines, yes, you've got it, yeah.
8: So the question that is always asked of Knight's Mug winners is what will be the first thing you drink from your Knight's Mug?
9: Well, possibly a hot chocolate.
8: Oh, marshmallows, no marshmallows?
9: Probably no marshmallows. The hot chocolate's a bit extravagant anyway.
8: Is it? Why is that? Do you put a lot of... Oh, I see.
9: Yeah, so I probably won't add the marshmallows as well.
8: Peter, how do you make the hot chocolate?
9: I just, not flash at all. I just put a bit of milk in the bottom and then stir that and make it into a nice smooth paste and then pour the boiling water and stirring as I go.
8: I love it.
9: I also have a coffee machine, so I could texturise the milk and make a really posh one, but I don't tend to.
8: But it is the Knight's Mug that you've just won, so you might push the boat out.
9: Well, I might push the boat out. You're right, yes. I possibly should as a celebration, yeah.
8: I guess it depends how quickly you want that hot chocolate, doesn't it?
9: Well, yes, it does, yeah.
8: Before I let you go, Peter.
9: Sure
8: what?
9: Neil always said all drinks taste better in a Knight's Mug, so.
8: Without a doubt.
9: Yeah.
8: Before I let you go, I wanted to ask you if you drink hot chocolate only at night.
9: Yes, I drink it only at night. I tend to drink several coffees in the daytime and perhaps a herbal tea or two.
8: Yeah. Just to sort of balance out the caffeine.
9: I like a hot chocolate before I go to bed, yeah.
8: Oh, good on you. Have you had it tonight already?
9: No, I haven't had it tonight already. I'll have it a bit later.
8: Good on you. Thanks, Peter. Yeah. Have a great rest of the week.
9: Thank you, Susanna. You have a good night too. It's always good to hear you on.
8: Oh, thank you. Oh, I was just saying to the control room, I feel like I'm driving a new car. You know, it's a wee bit of time between drinks, so I think, oh, how do I do this again? So thank you for saying that. I appreciate it.
9: Well, yes, it is. But I think I have heard you on Nights before.
8: Oh, yes, no, I have. I enjoy Nights.
9: Other programs during the daytime as well.
8: Yes. I'm the ring-in. Peter, thanks so much. Well.
9: Thanks, Susanna. Thanks for the call. I appreciate that.
8: No, well done. Bye-bye. Congratulations.
9: Thank you.
8: I'm going to repeat, wasn't that sweet? I'm going to repeat our question. Might as well, right? Because we're going to talk about roads. And then I thought, what's your favourite road? I don't know. I'm all about favourites. Keen to know. Something sort of positive. You know, do you have a favourite road where you've been or road where you've lived or street? You know, we can include streets and roads. Texts 2101. Keen to hear from you. We might even give you a call. I don't know. We could, couldn't we? It'd mess up the timings, but I kind of like that. We all know comic books are places to find great stories, masked superheroes, captivating illustrations. Our next guest is harnessing the art form and pairing it with important messages, particularly in the health and science space. Neil Curtis is a comics expert and professor of media and screen studies at the University of Auckland. And he's recently founded a new project, Comics Collab. It's all about making information engaging and accessible, and he's on the lookout for people to partner with, to collaborate with. I caught up with Neil just a little earlier tonight and started by asking, what the Comics Collab is.
10: What it is a network of creatives, comics creatives, who I'm trying to put together with a range of researchers, scientists, other interested stakeholders, in order to produce a range of non-fiction comics that might aid with communication in whatever field people are working in.
8: Where did the idea come from?
10: Well, my background really as an academic is in political theory, but I had a sort of a side hustle in comics, which I taught a course on comics and visual storytelling, and I did some research, published pieces, and eventually I think I ended up writing about conspiracy theories and post-truth and fake news and all that sort of stuff, and I was, and it was all the stuff that was the attacks on science and facts and all of that during COVID, and I sort of had a bit of a revelation and thought I needed to devote more time to comics, specifically making comics, non-fiction comics that might help push back against the sort of anti-science agenda, the conspiracy theories, the attack on facts and so on. So I conceived of it a few years ago, but as is the usual thing in academia, trying to get things off the ground takes a long time because the path is rather twisty and turny.
8: How exactly can comics, as you've said, push back against this attack on facts and expert knowledge and to defend science and truth?
10: Well, in lots of ways. I mean, you know, traditionally science communication has thought it needed to improve its information dissemination, right? Just telling people what they needed to know. But increasingly, science communication has understood the need to engage audiences and to enable participation in knowledge production, dissemination, and to sort of learn who their audience actually is. And increasingly now, some of the latest stuff around science communication is understanding the importance of building relationships. So comics can do everything from the kind of information dissemination, sort of telling people about things, but I think comics can also help build relationships with communities, particularly if you have those communities making their own kinds of comics, which is called grassroots comics. So rather than getting professional artists in to realise the comics, you actually get the communities themselves to make them. And this can be an important process of building trust and building relationships. So what I've given you there is sort of two sort of polar opposites of what comics can do, from the highly professional and formally kind of creative comics to the sort of what you might call the amateurish and the sort of community-based stuff, the workshopping. So,
8: because this is, of course, where we see the rise and huge popularity globally of zines. What's the difference between a zine and a comic, or is it really two names for the same thing?
10: No, a zine tends to be more text-based. So a zine might include short stories. It will probably include elements of poetry. It will often include a lot of graphics. Some of that might be explicitly a short comics. So the zine carries lots of different types of creative practice, whereas a comic just tends to be the comic, you know, that we understand in terms of panels and speech balloons and the relationship between images and text. So a zine is much more expansive in the types of creative content it would include. But much like comics, they often come out of a very specific community and are often organically produced. Like many of the kind of comics we now call independent or alternative, or the ones that have become graphic novels, they often started back in the 80s as material that people photocopied and stapled together and went to I suppose back in the day it would have been a head shop or a comic shop and tried to sell them, you know? So there's a relationship in the type mode of production and the communities that make zines and comics, but zines are quite distinct from now the very kind of high-end graphic novels that are quite popular now.
8: Let's get back to Comics Collab, but before we talk about the Comics Collab specifically, tell us about your relationship with comics. When did it start? Is it a love affair? What's the detail need to understand?
10: Well, it sort of started when I was about 6 or 7 with the Beano, because I'm English, right? So I would have read the Beano and the Dandy back in the day, and other sort of probably war comics and maybe some adventure comics. As I sort of grew up, it would have been Judge Dredd and 2000 AD, a little bit of superheroes, but not much. Really, when I started getting into comics seriously was when I was doing my PhD, and I was reading so much academic material that I just needed to find some way of adding something different to my reading menu. So I went to the comic shop, probably 92 it would have been, and they just showed me all this stuff, and I just became absolutely hooked on it. So, yeah, probably the early 90s is when I started taking comics very seriously as a collector and then later as an academic.
8: Tell us how Comics Collab is working or is going to work. And let's also include the reference that you've made about the work being made available under a Creative Commons license.
10: Yeah, well, I mean, that's one aspect. So I got sidetracked from the Comics Collab thing, although this is still related, because I tried to get funding for that, and somebody from the Brain Research Centre said, actually, don't try and get funding for your thing, come and help me do my thing, which was he wanted to develop new ways to communicate around brain tumours. So I think we did about 7 brain tumour comics, and those became a really important part of what I wanted to do. So what we did with the brain tumour support was we did all those comics under a Creative Commons licence. So basically anybody around the world can host those comics if they choose to. So sometimes the Creative Commons license works, other times it won't work, and there'll be different ways in which we need to set up kind of the rights for the comic and who owns the comic and so on and so forth. But the Creative Commons worked in that instance because we wanted to make these readily available across the brain tumor community, and we didn't want to get into all sort of copyright arguments about that. But I mean, I would like to produce as many as I can that are open access, but some of them there will also be proprietary issues, so certain clients will want to have exclusive use of them. But generally the aim is to try and make this stuff as accessible as we possibly can.
8: What are some of the health and science topics that you have placed into public information using comics?
10: The stuff we're looking at, because we've only just sort of kicked off, so apart from the brain tumour stuff, there's things. I mean, a pet project of mine would be do a series of comics about palliative care and approaching end of life. I would really, really love to do that, and I've recently been put in touch with somebody in the DHB who's got some money for a project on end-of-life care, and is looking to get in some more funding to do a set of comics, and I'm going to try and get some funding as well to do that. There's also a project within the university on homelessness, and they're looking at using comics to kind of explore and disseminate the results of that research. And again, that involves a lot of kind of sensitivity and ethics around disclosing people's stories and making sure they still have control over those stories. So it's quite a complicated area to work in. There's one thing as well, possibly, we've been talking to someone at Auckland Council. Again, this might not come off, but doing some sort of graphics for them about community engagement and what that work involves and how community engagement takes place. And again, whether that would be a comic or some sort of graphic that explores all the relationships between the different people involved in community engagement, that would be quite an interesting thing. So those are some of the things we're thinking about at the moment and talking about.
8: And if people are interested in working with you, in collaborating with you, how do they find you?
10: Just email me at the university. It's n.curtis@auckland.ac.nz.
8: And who are you looking to collaborate with?
10: Anybody who wants to explore the possibility of making non-fiction comics. It doesn't matter whether it's science or health or whether it's some information related to a charity or, like I said, some the work of a DHB. It doesn't matter what it is. If it's non-fiction, if it's sort of factual-based and you're looking to talk to new audiences or find new ways to talk to existing audiences, then talk to us. We'll put you in contact with a suitable artist and we'll help you write the story, figure out how it should be done. So, we're open to anything, really.
8: And just the question of cost, is that a factor?
10: Well, it is a factor. I mean, it depends on which artist you go with and, you know, the size and scale and scope and type of the project. But we would be looking to pay artists. I mean, obviously, the difficult thing for us is that a lot of people, sadly, their first response is, oh, you can use AI. Well, you know, AI is not going to do the kind of work that we do. It's going to produce something that is not particularly thoughtful and not particularly attuned to the people you need to be communicating with. But we can talk about all kinds of options. If you've got a smaller budget, then we can easily put you in touch with an artist that may charge a little bit less and make the project realisable.
8: Good speaking with you, Neil. All the very best.
10: Well, thank you very much for talking to me.
8: That was Professor Neil Curtis, and we were talking about the Comics Collab. He's based at University of Auckland, if you need to reach him. One listener's been in touch. I've been reading comics since I was about 5 years old. I'm now 61. Good on you. Love that. Now, Mark in Reefton says, Bob Moran's a brilliant British cartoonist. Maybe have him on your show. Okay, good on you, Mark. Thank you. I was asking about favourite roads because in the next hour we're going to be talking about whether or not all roads lead to Rome with Tom Brugman, Professor Tom Brugman, who is an archaeologist who's been researching whether or not that is true. He is about to tell us that it's not. But it got me thinking about favourite roads, and I just always love walking along, driving along Lake Terrace in Taupo. I don't live there, I'm not raised there. It was my first radio job many years ago, and I still get a great feeling about having my first car and whether or not you can see the mountain and all those things. Another listener's been in touch, Rocks Road, Nelson. I'm always grateful when I drive around it. Gina says, my favourite road is Great North Road, Grey Lynn. Why? Because I live on it. Great location. I can easily walk to the CBD, Ponsonby and K Road and more. It's the best road. And another listener says, the 309 Road in the Coromandel, right before Coromandel Town itself. I remember it before the waterworks opened, when we went to both secret and more well-known waterholes and river spots where paths were cultivated by our feet and sometimes our dad's machetes or other borrowed garden tools. Great. Would love to hear from you. Texts 2101. But Daniel, I've kept you waiting long enough. It's the return of Friend of the Night's programme. Writer and all-round thinker Daniel McLaughlin joins us to explore some of the best political novels of the 21st century. Tonight, we're discussing the Pulitzer Prize-winning novel The Nickel Boys by Colson Whitehead. Kia ora, Daniel.
11: Hey there, Susanna. How's it going?
8: Well, I'm delighted to be talking with you and about book. For
11: have
8: anyone,
11: you read it?
8: I have not. And I want to be straight up about that. I know of it.
11: Maybe but I'll talk you into it.
8: Well, I think you have, obviously, because one never likes to be caught out publicly. So there we go. But for anyone like myself who hasn't read The Nickel Boys, what's your summary of it? What's it about?
11: So it's about It's based on a true story, and it sounds like, and in some ways it's a very dark book. So it's a fictionalized story about a real reform school in the US in Florida, and the real school was called the Dozier School, and it was there were dark kind of rumors around it for over 100 years. It was always seen as a place where terrible things were rumored to happen, and there was review after review, investigation after investigation of this thing for many, many decades that found that it was fine. And then an excavation working at the site found bodies and unmarked graves. And so it gradually came out that this had in fact been a terrible place where the boys that were sent supposedly reform were abused and in some cases murdered. And so Colson Whitehead, who won the Pulitzer Prize in 2016, I think it was, for The Underground Railroad, which is also a very good book, published this book in 2020, which is about a fictionalized version of two boys that get sent to the Nickel Academy, which is his version of the Dozier School. And some people out there are probably thinking, well, this just sounds really bleak. I don't want to read that kind of book. I know there are bad things in the world. I don't need it in my fiction. Whitehead does something which I think is really interesting, which is that he turns this into a horror novel. And so in many senses, it's a genre novel. So it's sort of exciting and scary rather than just bleak and terrifying. He wants you to sort of feel the terror of being a young black teenager who is sent to the school. And he manages, because he's such a talented writer, he turns it into something that is actually, I don't know if enjoyable is the right word, but it's a book that you just can't put down once you pick it up, in the same way you might just speed read through a horror novel if you like that kind of novel.
8: What drew you to choose this book, Daniel, for tonight?
11: So I read it when it came out in 2020, and it was around the time that the New Zealand Royal Commission into the Abuse and State Care Inquiry was underway. It had been initiated by Jacinda Ardern in 2017 when she came into government. And there were rumours starting to come out about this inquiry in Wellington, that actually the scale of the offending by the state and faith-based institutions in New Zealand was kind of on a similar scale to something like the Dozier School, but there were just many, many children that had been victims of abuse inside these state and religious institutions. So it was just a serendipitous thing that I picked this book up at the same time this was sort of being whispered about in Wellington, and then the report came out in, I think it was 2024, and there was an estimation of something like 200,000 children over many decades that were abused in state care in New Zealand. So it just seemed very relevant to what was going on here at the time.
8: You've also mentioned, referenced the French philosopher, critic Michel Foucault in your reading of the book, and I wondered if you could elaborate on that.
11: So these conversations are supposed to be about political books, and some listeners might be thinking, well, like, where's the politics in there? We're in the middle of an election campaign, and something bad happens at, you know, faith-based or state-based institutions many decades ago. What does this really have to do with politics? And this is where Foucault comes in, and it's very useful, because he would say that there is nothing more quintessentially political than who can be imprisoned and why and what happens to them in that prison, especially if we're talking about racial or other categories of people. It's quintessentially political to be imprisoning lots of Maori or Pacifica children in New Zealand, or lots of black children, and to allow them to suffer, and then covering up

0: it allows them to sort of evade the kind of scrutiny that you would normally have about that kind of political activity. Does that make sense?
1: Yes, because I also wanted to pick up on one of the notes that was given to me where you were referencing the gulf, the big gulf between the official record and what children themselves said happened. And of course, in the case of the Commission of Inquiry into Abuse in State and Faith-Based Care, what they then said on the record, obviously no longer children. How important, just to bring it back to the book, but also to anchor this in what you're talking about, how important is that idea to the book?
0: So the book, it's all the way through the book. It's there on the first pages that there is a huge gap. And Foucault's term for this is subjugated knowledge. And like Whitehead has definitely read these texts, these Foucauldian texts. He's it's deeply embedded into also his previous book, The Underground Railroad, but also this one, the idea that there's the boys and all of their families, everybody knows what goes on in these institutions, but because there's such a meticulous bureaucratic record and because the bureaucratic record is seen as legitimate and anything the boys say is illegitimate, the real history of this place and real knowledge of this place is subjugated. And the other a sort of idea that Foucault comes back to again and again is the idea of the body, that the real history is what happens to the bodies of the boys that go through these institutions, or in New Zealand, the boys and girls. That's the real sort of, that's the reality of it, and it's something that can't be concealed, and that's why Whitehead opens the book with these actual bodies being discovered, because he's making that Foucauldian distinction that there was something real that happened here despite what the bureaucratic record might say.
1: Daniel, before I let you go, how many books do you get through a week? I'm asking a lot of people. I'm curious.
0: I'm not actually reading very many books at the moment because I'm just reading and writing about the election all the time, but I have a huge stack of books that I'm going to read over the summer. So I'm going to make up for my total lack of any kind of constructive reading as soon as this election is over. That's my plan.
1: The election does get in the way of things like reading, doesn't
0: it? It ruins everything, yeah.
1: It's a pleasure speaking with you, Daniel. Thank you very much.
0: Thanks, Susanna. Bye.
1: That's Daniel McLaughlin speaking about Colson Whitehead's The Nickel Boys, Pulitzer Prize winning novel. It was published in 2020. It is coming up to 23 minutes to 9.
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1: Every Monday, we take a moment to look back with our resident historian, Emma Kay. Emma runs Small Histories of New Zealand, where she digs up curious stories, funny articles, and lost treasures from our past and shares them on social media. This week, Emma is taking a look at New Zealand slang and its historic origins. Kia ora, Emma.
3: Kia ora, Susanna.
1: I'm just going to move my screens around so you're not looking at the back of my head while I refer to my trusted script, my guide of questions. I'm curious about this topic. New Zealand has an eclectic, I would suggest.
3: Very eclectic collection.
1: Mix of slang?
3: Yeah, well, it's really interesting because we have such a mixed set of origins as a country. Like, obviously, there's a much longer sort of past of like the Maori people and Polynesian people, but then more recently, just a variety of sort of European colonists, immigrants, all kinds of different things. And then obviously, slang just develops organically as well from things happening, various different sort of cultures and things that are going on. Someone starts saying a word, everyone else likes it. And so, we have this really sort of strange melting pot, I think, in this country.
1: I love that. Okay, basic questions. First slang, first identifiably New Zealand slang word or phrase?
3: It's actually quite a difficult one because in some ways we were so...
1: Not about firsts.
3: Yeah, well, no, also, but we were very British for so long, I think, that in some ways a lot of the slang that we had still carried over, and it took quite a long time for it to start to diversify itself. I think one of the things that really comes through is we have a lot that's really to do with farming. There's the really big, obviously, sheep farming in particular is where it's all at. And New Zealand is such a big sheep farming nation that very early on you start to see all of these different words that kind of spread outwards from sheep farming. So like the real classic is number eight wire, which we now use nowadays, I think, just sort of you talk about the number eight wire mentality, where it's sort of in New Zealand is sort of

0: tendency to think of a creative solution to something. You're like, oh, we've got a problem. We don't have something that we can use to fix it. We're going to make something. And that originates from sheep farming. And it's quite specific because number eight wire, it was about like the 1850s or 60s. Basically, up until that point, it was really difficult to make steel wire for farming. And so often you had to kind of build up fences, try and keep your animals in. It was a bit of a pain. And then suddenly someone in England in about the 1850s developed a way to mass produce steel wire. And suddenly everyone who was sort of farming anything like that had steel wire on their farm, particularly in New Zealand, because the number eight steel wire wasn't very good for cattle because it's quite thin wire. Cows can just lean on it. It would sort of fall over. But sheep were small enough and sort of a bit more lightweight and I think a bit less pushy. And so if you had your number eight wire fence, it would keep a sheep in very easily. You keep your flock in. And so every farm in New Zealand pretty much had just like a coil of this wire sitting around for patching up the fence. But then also if you're a farmer, you're kind of in the middle of nowhere, not just in terms of being on a farm, but also in the middle of nowhere and sort of in the world, because it's so hard to get things over to New Zealand at the time. You're like, well, I've got this problem. I could use a bit of this wire. I could use this. I could do this thing. And so we get this evolution of the phrase, sort of the number eight wire just becoming so iconic. I don't think they even really use number eight wire anymore, unfortunately. It's not really like a, not really the thing anymore, but the phrase sticks with us because it was so kind of emblematic of New Zealand at the time.
1: And the meaning of number eight wire as it's used now, do you have a simple definition?
0: I guess just kind of representative of like our willingness to have a crack at solving a problem, right? You kind of, you see a problem and you're like, oh, how hard can it be? I'll have a go.
1: I love it. Okay, more farming references. More farming slang or farming originated slang.
0: More farming slang.
1: Right.
0: Dag, of course. And also quite popularised by Fred Dag, you know, the sort of the persona. I love wop wops. I use this one quite a lot. And I was thrilled to discover it's actually...
1: How do you use it?
0: I would say like, you know, oh, that place is a bit out in the wop wops. We headed out into the wop wops.
1: Out in the wops for sure.
0: Out in the, so it's sort of like the back of beyond, right? It's the middle of nowhere. You're like, this place is really far removed from civilization. And it's definitely, well, it's one of those ones. The problem with a lot of slang is that it's very, very debated where it comes from because no one's writing it down, right? It's just sort of developing organically. But it's likely sheep farming related. Because it seems like it sort of started, I found a couple of newspaper articles from about the 1930s that very offhand refer to a person who works on a sheep farm, and it's specifically someone who's in the wool shed collecting up the wool and kind of throwing these like massive sacks of like the fleeces over their backs, and they were referred to as a wop-wop. That was their like sort of nickname for their job. I think because of it was the noise that the sort of fleece would make as you toss it over your shoulder. I guess I've never heard the sound of a sheep fleece bouncing against someone's back.
1: Someone could correct us or at someone least enlighten us.
0: Yeah, 2101. Absolutely. But yeah, so that sort of seems to where it originated from because you get people referring to like, you know, oh, like, you know, keep an eye out for the wop-wops and that sort of thing. And so it's a person who's working there. And you can imagine that then transfers from a person who's doing a specific role on the sheep farm to a person who works on a sheep farm to maybe just you're like talking about a sheep farm in general and then just in general a very, very rural area that's quite far removed from everywhere.
1: And Dag, do we have any sense of how that originated?
0: It's a slightly more sort of esoteric one because it's a little bit more, it's obviously it's to do with sheep farming, it's to do with the rear end of sheep. But it's sort of become, I think it's sort of like a playful insult, I think is how it's become. I can imagine it, I think it originated sort of in that sense on a sheep farm. Like you can imagine sort of people like joking with each other, like calling each other a dag, and it kind of takes off and spreads.
1: Rattle your dags.
0: Rattle your dags, yeah. And so that's kind of thing where it spreads outwards.
1: How about the word mate or bloke?
0: Yeah, we have some really, really British slang as well. It's quite interesting. Yeah, so like mate and bloke, for instance, I think are actually more heavily associated now with this side of the world in some ways. Particularly, I think bloke is very Australian, but we do still definitely use it here. And it's quite interesting that in some ways, yeah, like bloke and mate are very like antipodean sort of this side, but they definitely originated from England. Like they were brought over by, well, from Britain in general, I think brought over by immigrants. In the same way, I can't think of any as off the top of my head, but there are quite a few slang words like that where we sort of have them in different parts of England as well, in different parts of Britain and Europe, where you have quite odd specific slang words that aren't really common in that many places, but you have specific immigrant communities coming over and bringing the words with them.
1: Okay, here we go. Some texts. Rattle your dags, get a wriggle on. Number 8 wire, the 1/8 inch wire.
0: Yep.
1: And what's this? Number 8 wire. We had a group of Kiwi and Aussie singers cobbled together to tour the North Island a few years ago. We were called the Number 8 Wire Choir.
0: Oh, that's fantastic. I love
1: that. Thank you, Lindsay. That's very cool. Now, what about phrases like sweet as? Any idea how that originated, where that came from?
0: Yeah, this one is a really interesting one because it's one of the most unique slang words sort of to New Zealand English in general. And it seems like it, I mean, it's one of those things, again, it's very hard to say for certain, but basically sweet as is, it's a simile, but it's half a simile, right? It's where you should be saying sweet as sugar or something like that, but we cut off the sort of second half, the comparison bit. But there's this sort of weird implied understanding that it's a good thing, right? You're saying sweet as sugar. And it seems likely that it came from Te Reo Māori originally, because I don't speak the language, but from what I understand from doing some reading, there's not quite the same requirement in Te Reo Māori to have like a complete comparison. So you can kind of do that thing where you imply that it's a good thing. You say sweet as, and it's, you don't need to finish it off.
1: It's enough.
0: You kind of understand, right? And we do all understand.
1: In fact, it's sweet as the thing that we're referring to.
0: Yeah, and so there's this kind of shared understanding, and that's now spread into New Zealand English. And sweet as is the most common one, but we use it in a lot of different ways. I say easy as a lot. People say hard as. Like, there's all kinds of different ways of using it. It's really interesting because it is actually
1: cold as,
0: yeah. It's one of the most distinct things, like distinct slang words that we say, and that, like, in a way, New Zealanders, it's one of the clearest ways you can kind of identify a New Zealander, in a sense, regardless of anything else. They are always going to be dropping off that sort of second half of it, saying sweet as, saying something like that, which I find so fascinating.
1: Are there other very inherently New Zealand slang words that haven't really originated anywhere else that you've come across?
0: Honestly, a lot of it is just we're sort of incorporating Te Reo Māori in our day-to-day life. I mean, I think a lot of people who would not even necessarily think about it as a Māori word would refer to themselves as a Kiwi, for instance, or say Pākehā. Or kia ora, and those kind of words, which I find really fascinating because it's an interesting one because in a way it feels quite reductive to say, oh, it's slang in New Zealand English, because it's not a slang word. It is a word from another language that we are using. But I think it's a very interesting sort of mixing of cultures and a mixed fusion of what is happening and who we are in this country.
1: Because how do you define slang, or how have you defined slang for this conversation?
0: Yeah, it is a really difficult one, honestly. Slang is one of those things.
1: I mean, you're allowed to settle on the definition. It's your conversation, so let's hear it.
0: I honestly don't know if I could come up with a specific definition, because the problem is, with language, you kind of have two schools of thought where it's either prescriptive or descriptive. So if you're prescriptive, that would be like you have your dictionary, you have your grammar rules, right? And you're like, this is how English should be spoken, and any other way is bad, is wrong. And then you're descriptive, where you're basically like, okay, this is how people are speaking English. And in some ways, I guess slang is technically anything that's not quite in the prescriptive version, where it's more, this is how people are talking, but it's not following the rules of English. For example, sweet as. But at the same time, it's sort of, at a certain point, if it's how we're all speaking, is that not just language?
1: I'm pleased I asked you that question. That was a great response.
0: Thank you.
1: Yes, and one could also argue, when does it become our dialect?
0: I know.
1: Because this is how New Zealanders speak English.
0: Yeah, it is. And it is a really interesting question of, is it a distinct dialect? I mean, we understand other forms of English, but at the same time, it is so unique that maybe it is slightly separate.
1: Batch, crib. Are they slang? Are they...
0: Yeah, batch was an interesting one, actually, because I'd always thought it came from bachelor, like bachelor pad, because it's often like quite a small little place. But it seems likely it might have actually come from a Welsh word. So there's the Welsh word for small is batch. And so it's potentially come from that. And so, again, it's in that sort of hazy area where you're like, okay, this is sort of slang, but it's something we use every day. It's a specific word to New Zealand English, but maybe it is slang, maybe it's not.
1: Yeah. Did you look up crib at all?
0: I didn't, I have to admit.
1: South Island word for batch in the North Island. Oh, that's my rough breakdown of those two words. And of course, 2101, happy to be corrected. Shop bro, Gordon's asking about.
0: I don't know about that one.
1: We don't know, but we're going to find out. I think there needs to be just a regular little segment where you add a few.
0: Talk about a few different ones.
1: Yeah, this is the what you found out.
0: Batch and Crib is interesting because...
1: Crib's very South Island.
0: Very South Island.
1: And south of the South, I'd even go as far as
0: to say. Yeah, and I wonder if it's to do with, you know, if we're talking about Welsh origins for Batch, I wonder if it's to do with, again, the different immigrant groups that are coming in. Dunedin, for instance, was heavily Scottish. And so if there's fewer Welsh people, it's something from that maybe, which I think is really interesting.
1: I do too.
0: Yeah.
1: Were there surprises? Were there things that were very, very obvious, but you were like, oh, in your research for this topic?
0: I think it's just interesting sometimes how common some of the words that you use, like I say wop-wops a lot. There's a lot of things like I would talk about number eight, why I would say sort of batch or throw around sort of sweet as. And I think it's really interesting to kind of take a step back and go, oh, this is a really unique thing. Even just compared to Australia, for instance, like we have very, very clear, we use jandals, they say thongs, I think. I try not to think about whatever they've got going on. They have very weird slang over there. And I think it was just so fascinating that there's such a clear split and that we have very distinct ways of speaking.
1: Our listeners just been in touch. Crib is Dunedin and South. So Dunedin and South.
0: Interesting.
1: Yeah, I think this is a little, this is like a little segment of a segment.
0: It is, it is. It was, as I was looking into it, I was like, oh, this is a rabbit hole you could go down for every single one of these. You could dig into it.
1: What did you, where did you end up?
0: Oh, honestly, I think I ended up at a sort of, that I was astonished, I think, again, at how unique our language is becoming, even just for like, you know, we've sort of been a country in a global sense for just sort of 200 years in a way. And I think I was sort of astonished at how quickly we've developed our own language and we've developed our own clear identity and sense of speaking, you know, especially with things like sweet as, where it is a distinct thing. No one else in the world does it. Only Kiwis do it. And I really love that. I think it's really nice to have a little bit of like a home and an identity like that.
1: I do too. Thank you for bringing that in.
0: Yeah, it's been lovely.
1: It's been great. It always is. Thank you so much, Emma.
0: Thank you.
1: That is our Monday night resident historian, Emma Kay. Tonight we were speaking about slang. Keen to know, do you use slang? Words that are recognised Kiwi slang, New Zealand slang? Would love to hear from you. Text 2101. Wonderful references to people's favourite roads. Let's see what I've... My favourite road is the Queen Charlotte Drive in the Marlborough Sounds. This is from Jan. The beautiful inlets, bays and bush paradise. Blanche Charles and Carpety says, my significant road is the one which is the answer to tonight's entry quiz. Okay, we'll leave that there because I don't want to mess that up, but noted. And then Derek... I love your response, Derek, because clearly my diction was not good. And you said, was it fave rose? And you have shared your favourite rose. Hard to beat the Paul Cheville, a.k.a. heart throb, fragrant salmon orange. Lovely. There we go. So let's push it out. I'm keen to hear what your favourite rose is, if you can. And another listener's been in touch. Batch can indeed be traced to Welsh miners who had batches at Waihi Beach. There we go. Thank you. Loving the texts tonight. Don't be shy, and if you've got something else you want to text about, do it. 2101. I've kept him waiting long enough because it's Monday night, time to talk sport with our sports correspondent, Ben Strang. Kia ora, Ben.
2: G'day, Cobba. How are you?
1: Oh, Cobba.
2: I mean, I think that's Australian, isn't it? But...
1: Well, I know, but this is the thing. This is what Emma was pointing out. Some of those things, of course, have come across the Tasman. I'm not going to say ditch. I'll
2: you mentioned Crib.
1: Yeah.
2: Do you remember there was a TV show, MTV Cribs, where these famous people would show you around their house?
1: So I'm
2: not trying to take it away from Southland and Otago, but...
1: connections.
2: You know, maybe MTV Cribs... You know, some producer had been down in Invercargill and thought, hey, this is a great idea.
1: Exactly. Invercargill and Dunedin have their own hip-hop references.
2: We'll never know.
1: Well, we just might find out. Text 2101, it's got a way. It's got a way of informing us. Now, you wanted to start with a decision by New Zealand Rugby last week to head to the High Court in an attempt to stop the new Papua New Guinea-based NRL team from being called the Chiefs.
2: Yeah, it's pathetic, isn't it?
1: Well, you tell me.
2: it's amazing. So they filed this interim injunction, which was confirmed this afternoon. So there's going to be a two-hour hearing. Last week. There's going to be a two-hour hearing on Friday where NZ Rugby's case is heard on this interim injunction to stop the Papua New Guinea Chiefs from being the Papua New Guinea Chiefs. And this is, of course, stemming from the fact that New Zealand Rugby have five Super Rugby teams, and one of them happens to be called the Chiefs, based in Hamilton. And they feel like that is a little too close to home and don't like it. And I'm just trying to find the wording that New Zealand Rugby has used here. They say that this will cause significant confusion and damage. That's in quotes. So they are concerned that the PNG Chiefs will confuse all of the sports fans in Australasia, and they won't know who they're watching when they turn on the TV, which frankly, in my opinion, is absolutely ridiculous and kind of sums up New Zealand rugby a little bit, in that they're trying to protect what they've got, worried immensely, I think, about the growth of the NRL, and going to incredible efforts to try to protect the Chiefs brand, which, by the way, Susana, is not exactly rare, because around the world there are several teams with the Chiefs name, many of which came well before the Waikato Chiefs took their name. So pretty astonishing, including a rugby team, the Exeter Chiefs in the UK. New Zealand Rugby hasn't filed an injunction trying to stop them having that name, so it's kind of bizarre.
1: I don't have anything to add, Ben. I think you've been very clear, and I love the clarity, just for the record.
2: I'd be fascinated to see what people think, because it's a different competition. I do not understand why there is so much protection from New Zealand Rugby, and do they really think their fans are that stupid that they can't tell the two codes and the two teams apart? I think New Zealand Rugby, frankly, need to pull their heads in and allow this to happen, and it should be seen as a fantastic thing that Papua New Guinea have an NRL team, and why wouldn't they name it after the Chiefs, something culturally appropriate to them?
1: And on that note, let's go to the scenario with Cristiano Ronaldo, from one misstep to another.
2: Yeah, yeah.
1: What you've popped in the phrase. I want to give you that, because it's yours, right? One sporting misstep to another, I stay right in the middle.
2: No, exactly. And you should, Susana. One pathetic story to another, I suppose, is Cristiano Ronaldo, one of the finest footballers in the history of the game. I think he's up to 980 career goals in the sport.
1: I've lost count. I mean, anyway, other people are still counting.
2: You've watched most of them as well, Susana. So,
1: well, I like watching him, I have to say, but we don't need to go into that.
2: He's a great player.
1: He's been around for a while. Yeah, and he's not bad. but anyway, where is it up to?
2: Yeah, this past week he was on international duty with Portugal, and he was asked in one of the games that he was playing to warm up by the coach at halftime, and the suggestion was, we'll probably get you on with half an hour to go. As things transpired, Cristiano Ronaldo was not called upon and was left on the bench. And one of the most experienced players in the history of the game then threw a hissy fit and decided to leave the team's camp and depart. And it's really an astonishing situation. He's since put out a statement apologising for what he did, but I just want to run through this. He suggested that the coach should go out and make a statement, and he had 8 key points that he wanted the coach to make, which they didn't. They didn't go out and say these things. But one, for instance, Cristiano Ronaldo himself wanted the coach to say, "I made a mistake by putting someone of the stature of Pelé or Maradona on to warm up and then not putting him in the game. If it were today, I would not do it." And I think for someone like Cristiano Ronaldo, who I think surpasses both of those players, but probably not the one player who is a contemporary of his, which is Messi, amazingly left out of that statement. But why would you need that? You've got 980 career goals. Why do you need someone to go out and validate that you are one of the greatest? It's like,
1: makes no sense.
2: I know elite sports people can sometimes, you know, be a little bit like this, and Cristiano Ronaldo clearly is, but it makes him look ridiculous. Just be a great player, age gracefully. You're still amazing for your age. Like, it's just, again, it's in the list of this week's pathetic stories, isn't it?
1: Ben, we've got about 40 seconds. No, I'm going to give you 30 seconds to tell us about the WWE, World Wrestling Entertainment, which is returning to New Zealand.
2: Yeah, it's back in Auckland this year for the first time in 10 years, December the 17th at Spark Arena. And any person who wants to relive what it was like when they were 11 years old watching it on free-to-air TV, get excited. It's like, I love The Undertaker. He's not there anymore, but it's going to be wonderful.
1: Good on you, Ben. Thank you so much, Ben Strang. Always a pleasure.
2: Anytime, Cobb. I'll see you next time.
1: Cheers, mate. Well, there we have it. We're coming up to the news, of course. I'm loving all of the texts. I'll get to them after the news and weather.
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4: RNZ News at 9 o'clock. Ngā mihi o te pō. Good evening, I'm Mark Leishman. The Saudi authorities say Sunday's attack by the Houthis in Yemen on Riyadh's main international airport has killed one person and injured 11 more. It's the third time the airport's been struck in 4 days. The BBC's Yolande Nell reports.
5: The deadly attacks on the Saudi capital's international airport mark a sharp escalation in the Yemen war, where Riyadh has long militarily supported the internationally recognised government against the Houthis. The Houthis have claimed multiple attacks over the past day, warning airlines and passengers against using Saudi airports and airspace. The Saudis say that in the east, Dammam Airport was attacked with another drone shot down, and that a ballistic missile heading for a southern city was intercepted and destroyed.
4: Labour leader Chris Hipkins has rejected the notion that his party's uniform policy was inspired by ACT. The ACT party announced in June that it would campaign on bringing down the cost of school uniforms by allowing generic alternatives. Chris Hipkins says it had no bearing on Labour's plan announced today to limit the number of branded items schools could require for uniforms.
6: No, we'd already been working on our policies around this. Look, every now and then other parties will also have a good idea that's, that supports something we want to do.
4: Labour says if elected, the new rules would be in place by the first term of 2028. Meanwhile, the Associate Education Minister says around 6,000 students are expected to enrol in charter schools next year. David Seymour announced today that Pakaraka School in Northland had become the first state school to convert to a charter model. It's now run by the Society of Holistic Learners, a charitable trust led by the school parents. David Seymour says the community has taken back control of their children's education. He says charter schools are afforded more freedom to tailor education to students' needs. Mr. Seymour says the first conversion has opened the floodgates for more charter schools to open. He says 2,000 children are already enrolled in charter schools, only 18 months since they started operating. A road on Auckland's North Shore is blocked following a crash involving a car and a pedestrian. Emergency services were called to Wairo Road in Wairo Valley shortly after 6:30 this evening. The pedestrian is seriously injured. The road near the Tristram Avenue intersection remains blocked, and police say motorists should take alternative routes as there is heavy traffic backed up. Australian man Simon Carman, who's accused of murdering a teenage girl in Thailand, has told a Thai court that the 17-year-old was responsible for her own death. The ABC's Krish Mavias reports.
7: It was an opportunity for the presiding judges to really clarify what his plea is to the four charges, very serious charges that he faces, and they include murder as well as taking a minor for indecent purposes. Mr. Carman has agreed to plead guilty to one of those charges, and that is concealing a corpse. There is CCTV footage that is publicly available that shows Mr. Carman dragging a suitcase out of his condominium in Pattaya back in June, but he adamantly maintains his innocence on the other charges that he faces.
4: A 4-year-old boy died in a hospital emergency department several days after falling off his bike when clinicians failed to quickly recognise he had developed sepsis.
8: The boy died in Wellington Hospital in September 2022. In a report released today, the Health and Disability Commissioner has found deficiencies in the care provided to the child across multiple departments at the hospital, run by Health New Zealand Te Whatu Ora. Deputy Commissioner Vanessa Caldwell says the delays in recognising and treating sepsis amounted to a breach of the Code of Health and Disability Services consumer rights. The boy's name and identifying details have been redacted. The European Climate Monitor says temperatures in a key area of the Pacific Ocean reached an all-time high in September. But the Copernicus Climate Change Service said it could not yet say that the current El Niño climate cycle has become the most intense ever recorded, as has been widely predicted, because it's adopted a new index. The phenomenon is continuing to deepen and is expected to reach its peak towards the end of the year. On Friday, Japan's weather agency said El Niño conditions had reached their strongest intensity on record. And that's the news.
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8: The quiz coming up with Susanna very shortly. We have the forecast now, though, from Met Service till midnight Tuesday. For Northland and Auckland, cloudy periods with a few showers. For the Waikato, Coromandel and Bay of Plenty, a few showers this evening with occasional rain or drizzle tomorrow. Waitomo, Taranaki and the Central High Country, drizzle developing through the night and then rain tomorrow. Whanganui to Wellington, fine spells with cloud increasing through the night and occasional light rain tomorrow. Gisborne to Wairarapa, also Nelson and Marlborough, fine apart from areas of morning low cloud or fog. Buller to Fiordland, fine in Buller, drizzle in Fiordland and that'll spread into southern Westland tonight. Rain will be everywhere tomorrow with heavy falls in Fiordland and inland Westland, clearing Fiordland in the evening. For Canterbury, Otago and Southland, mainly fine, with rain developing in Southland tomorrow morning and spreading north in the afternoon and evening. For the Chatham Islands, cloudy with morning drizzle. 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And it comes to you, of course, with funding through New Zealand On Air. It's 7 minutes past nine.
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1: Kia ora koutou. Lovely to have your company tonight. Emil will be back tomorrow night. I'm with you until midnight, and we've got a couple of conversations. Well, we've got more than two, but I'll focus in on two because we're going to get to the quiz in just a moment. And well done, everyone, and congratulations on the three that have made it through. We had a standout response. Speaking about favourite roads and streets and asking you, Gordon's been in touch. Kia ora, Susanna. My favourite road is the Buller Gorge from Murchison to Westport. That's a great example. And then this listener, they didn't include their name, but I love their text. And every time, wow, for 50 years, turning off State Highway 2 at the Waiotahi Bridge onto Ōhiwa Beach Road, driving alongside the gentle flowing tidal part of the Waiotahi River and then past the estuary, around a blind corner to the Pacific Ocean and Motuhora Whale Island, filling the view with Whakaari White Island in the distance. Tūmeke. Now, we've had such a great response. Thank you. This is regarding Kiwi slang. Let's just get a couple of texts in. Quizzies, I promise I'll get to you in just a second. Now, we were talking about North Island, South Island words, and this is me scrolling backwards and forwards on the text machine to get clear. Crib was a phrase used by the West Coast miners, says this listener, for their smoko time, crib time, the 1908 Black Ball miners' strike over getting crib smoko break. Has anything evolved from that? Small space equals small crib. Okay, thank you for that. We've got another crib text here. Susanna, crib is apparently spoken in Otago. That's up to the Waitaki River, bordering with Canterbury, noted, and in Southland. Thank you. That's from Paul, who spent his first 10 years in Queenstown. And there's just one more. And where have you gone? I may have to come back to you. Pottle versus Punnett. I think Punnett is South Island. It's a question from Lynn. I know. And, okay, here we go. No, I'll have to come back. There are too many texts. I know. Isn't that great? Now, quiz time. Blanche and Carpety, quizzy number one, greetings to you.
10: Hi there, Susanna.
1: How's it going?
10: Not too bad. Not too badly, thank you. Lovely day here.
1: Well, oh, good.
10: Well, it started off a little bit grey, but burst into a beautiful Carpety day. So
1: nice and clear. Gorgeous view of the island. You could reach out and touch it.
10: Absolutely.
1: And temperature-wise?
10: 22.
1: Ooh.
10: Which is very,
1: that's
10: very
1: balmy,
10: nice.
1: Isn't it, really, this time of year? That's that's more than a usual spring, isn't it, for the Kapiti Coast? Oh, that's nice, Blanche.
10: And no wind.
1: Oh, see, that makes all the difference, doesn't it?
10: Yes, it does.
1: I mean, I'm from Wellington, and I can, therefore, I feel, hand on heart, I have every right to talk about the wind. But isn't that good? Well, you're quizzy number one. I'll circle right back to you. But Kevin and Kaiwaka, you're quizzy number two. Kia ora.
11: Yep. Hi. Hi, how's it going?
1: Good. How are you?
11: Great, thanks. Yeah.
1: How was the day? Have you had a windless day in Kaiwaka?
11: I've been digging a small ditch this afternoon to alleviate some flooding around the house. So it's been hard work, and I'm resting up now, and I'm hoping to go for a fish tomorrow morning.
1: Oh, good on you. Now, are you digging the ditch because it's between flooding scenarios, or is it because it's flooded?
11: Nah, well, it had been flooding, and the ditch was blocked up, so I had to get out there with some spade and bits and pieces and chop it out clean again. So I'm feeling the effects of it tonight, actually. I'm a bit sore in the back.
1: I'm going to say, I mean, to coin a slang, do you feel had it? Do you feel tired?
11: Exactly.
1: Yeah,
11: I can think of a few others starting with K too, K-N. I'll be right.
1: But I know, we'll leave that there. There's only so much slang we can actually say on the radio. But that's all right, isn't it? Because when we know those words, we just know.
11: Yeah, oh, for sure. They pop into your head, you know, when you're thinking about the darn things and they pop in.
1: Exactly.
11: Yeah, how it is.
1: Kevin, you're quizzy number two. Let's see what happens with Blanche. Michael in Auckland, quizzy number three. Hello to you.
12: Kia ora, how are you?
1: Kia ora, I'm well. How are you, more to the point? We had a relatively windless day, didn't we?
12: Yes, we certainly did, but fog this morning and fog this evening, so, yeah, it's good to be home safely.
1: Yes. Do you have a favourite Kiwi slang word that's utterable on the radio?
12: I do like dag, that you talked about before. That works for me.
1: Dag's good, isn't it?
12: Dag.
1: Yeah,
12: it is.
1: You can pop it in different places. You know, you can use it, I mean. Rattle the dags, get a move on. Someone's texted in just to make sure we were clear on that. It's good.
12: Yep.
1: We are.
12: It's a goodie.
1: Michael, you're quizzy number three. It's an important position. Let's see what happens with the field. It's Monday night. Blanche, hello.
10: Hi there, Susanna again.
1: I'm going to repeat the entry question and then you're going to answer it for us, okay? Here we go. In 1992, Kiwi band The Mutton Birds released a song named after what Auckland Road? A. Karangahape Road, B. Dominion Road, or C. Great North Road?
10: It is Dominion Road, Susanna.
1: Nice one, Blanche. Okay, the quiz starts proper now. Opened 100 years ago this year, what famous 2,448-mile road runs from Chicago to Los Angeles? A. Great River Road, B. Pacific Coast Highway, or C. Route 66?
10: That'll be Route 66.
1: Good on you, Blanche. Here we go. Next question. Australia's Great Ocean Road, which stretches for 243 kilometres, features a view of what famous rock formation? A, Wave Rock, B, the 12 Apostles, or C, Uluru?
10: Yeah, that's not my hot subject.
13: Uluru. Yeah.
1: Sorry, Blanche.
13: No, I should have said what I had in mind, but I'm not going to say
1: that's
13: that.
1: That's okay. Stay there. Stay there. It's as if we're all in the room. We'll go to quizzy number two. Stay right there, Blanche. Well done. Because each correct answer, you know, you're in the running for the mug. Kevin and Kaiwaka, can I repeat the question for you?
11: Just quickly, yeah. I've got a rough idea, but yeah.
1: Okay, let me repeat it. Let's do that. Australia's Great Ocean Road, which stretches for 243 kilometres, features a view of what famous rock formation? A, Wave Rock, B, the 12 Apostles, or C, Uluru?
11: The 12 Apostles.
1: And just like that, you are in the mix, Kevin.
11: Thank you.
1: And let's read these wee notes that have been generously given. Wave Rock is in Western Australia.
11: Yep.
1: Uluru is in Australia's Northern Territory. And the 12 Apostles is towering limestone stacks rising up to 70 metres above the Southern Ocean and can be seen from the Great Ocean Road. There we have it. I know that was a nice question, wasn't it? Okay, here we go. Baldwin Street in Dunedin is recognised as the world's steepest street, but it briefly lost the title in 2019 to a street in which UK country? A, Wales, B, England, or C, Scotland?
11: It was in Wales.
1: Exactly. I can't remember how to say the street's name.
11: No, don't even try.
1: It's written there in front of me, and I apologise. I should have prepared that because it would have been great, wouldn't it? But anyway, we'll get there. In 1969, the Beatles released their 11th studio album, Abbey Road. What song did not appear on that album? A, Come Together. B, Here Comes the Sun. Or C, Sgt. Pepper's Lonely Hearts Club Band.
11: Sergeant Pepper's Lonely Hearts Club Band.
1: Kevin, nice one. Okay, last question of the night. John Denver released the song Take Me Home Country Roads in 1971. What US state does the song reference throughout? A, West Virginia, B, Colorado, or C, Texas?
11: Colorado.
1: Kevin, no, but stay right there. Stay in the room. Yeah. Michael in Auckland, quizzy number three. Can I repeat the question for you?
14: No, I know the answer. West Virginia.
1: And just like that, three quizzies and each of you are in the running for the night's mug. Oh no, you've all gone quiet. Michael, are you still there?
14: Fantastic.
1: Isn't that good? That's a great way to start the week, I say, Michael in Auckland.
14: It sure is.
1: You came scooting in there. Thank you. Kevin and Kaiwaka.
11: Yeah.
1: Did you know the answer once Michael said it?
11: I remember the beginning sentence. It states West Virginia.
1: I know. Did we all sing that? And I don't know if people are my age-ish. Did you sing
11: it
1: in school?
11: Because he lived in Colorado. I think that's why I got a little bit.
1: No, it's okay. Such is the nature of a quiz, isn't it?
11: We know and we don't know.
1: And then we go, right. No, good on you, Kevin. You're in the running. And Blanche?
13: Yes, congratulations. Good. And I sang along with it.
1: We know the words, especially if we can hear it. We can sing along, can't we?
13: Well, that's right.
1: Thank you, each of you, Blanche, Kevin and Michael. Go well into the week. Great to have your company tonight.
13: Same to you, Susanna. Thank you very much. Always good to hear you.
1: Thank you. It's a pleasure. Thank you all. There we have it. That was our night's quiz for Monday. I know, it felt quite good. Favourite road, Paul's been in touch. Kari Kari Peninsula, heading to Matai Bay, looking over the wetlands, sand dunes, sea towards Cape Reinga. Magic. Thank you, Paul. Steve. Hello, Steve and Wilton. Here we go. Buller Gorge Road. Thank you, Steve. I'm missing the wee reference, but Buller Gorge Road. We've got it in the mix, Steve. Good on you. And I'm still looking for this great text. Here we go. Lindsay. I knew I'd find your text. Thank you, Lindsay. This is regarding slang. And we touched on it, but there's so much to this, right? Slang in different parts of New Zealand. In early 1970s, this Taranaki-raised boy was living in Christchurch. There were a number of words there that was clearly north-south boundary that could define how far south you were. Some differences were crib versus batch, Boston bun versus Sally Lunn, superheater versus water heater. At one stage, I had about six variations that could define how far south you were raised. I've forgotten the others. Well, thanks for sharing those, Lindsay. And I'm pleased I found your text so I could share them too. It is time for us to speak to our guest, our next guest, Tom Brymans. We're going to speak with Tom because you've probably heard the saying, it's recognised as a proverb, all roads lead to Rome. It's been around in one form or another for centuries and considering just how many roads the Romans built across their empire, it sounds pretty believable. But it turns out it's not really true. Researchers have spent years piecing together a digital atlas of almost 300,000 kilometres of Roman roads and found several cities were actually much better connected by land than Rome was. Co-author of the study, Tom Brymans, is a professor of classical archaeology at Aarhus University in Denmark. He joins me on the line now. Greetings, Tom. Kia ora to you. I want to say good morning, I suspect. You're in Europe.
15: Yeah, good morning. Thanks for having me.
1: Where are you in Europe? Let's get specific. It's always nice to know.
15: I'm currently on holiday in Spain, in Barcelona, and I'm literally on a Roman road right now.
1: Fantastic. Does it have a name?
15: It's called the Via Augusta. This is one of the most enigmatic roads, I think, in the Roman Empire. It connects the south of Spain, the city of Cadiz, to the Pyrenees, and from there all the way to Rome. And I'm literally having breakfast on that road right now.
1: Well done. Most appropriate, I'd say to you, Tom. Most appropriate for our conversation. If all roads didn't lead to Rome, where did they lead?
15: Well, I think it's fair to say that all roads lead to Rome and to everywhere else. I mean, roads just connect places where people live. But it is a very persistent proverb, isn't it? All roads lead to Rome. And this is actually not something that the Romans themselves said, but it's a medieval proverb that just kind of stuck. And this is mostly, you know, we need to take it kind of symbolically. It represents the centrality of Rome as the capital of a massive empire, the place where all the administration was based, the place where the emperor was based. And so in that sense, it's very central, but just not on the roads, it turns out.
1: So many ways to go with our conversation. I'm most interested, before going through the next questions, with what it is that drew you to map the network of roads made by Romans. What is it about this specific archaeology that's caught your imagination?
15: I'm just absolutely fascinated by the fact that the Roman Empire was so huge and yet it survived for hundreds of years and left this imprint over millennia on like present day interactions. It had the size of the European Union, and yet people were able to move around that space with like pre-modern technology. They were able to communicate. An emperor was able to exercise power and levy taxes. It was hugely impressive, and not just for a couple of decades, but for centuries. I mean, just to give you an impression of the scale, if we connect like a road, if you drive today from Auckland to Wellington, that would set you back about like 8 to 10 hours, depending on traffic, I imagine. That's the same length, the same distance as from Milan in the north of Italy to Rome in the center of Italy. But in Roman times, on a donkey, that would set you back 142 hours of travel without any sleep. So, you know, in the past, things just took a huge amount of time. The technology wasn't as great as it is now. And that over an area the size of the European Union, things just functioned. People circulated, ideas circulated, like early Christianity. There was trade over this continental scale. That is really gets me out of bed in the morning. I find that fascinating and I want to figure it out. And the roads are key to it.
1: I've heard your work described as network analysis or visibility networks. Is this how you describe the work that you do in your research?
15: Yeah, so we approach this road system as a road network, which means that we specify that you can go from every city to every other city over the road. So it's kind of like a big game of connecting the dots. It's like a big kind of web. And then we can ask questions like, how central is Rome on this network? So how easy is it to reach all other cities in the Roman Empire from Rome if the Roman emperor, for example, has a new law and he wants all of his citizens to hear about it? How long does it take for a courier to travel this entire network and spread that news? And so using these kind of scientific techniques, we can ask and answer questions that are historically meaningful, like the spread of information, all of the things that happened over that network. You know, this is 2,000 years ago. This is the network through which early Christianity spread from the Middle East over sea lanes, of course, but also over the roads with the apostles. These strongly held beliefs, they were able to be shared between people because people carried them over land, over the roads, to different communities and spread that word. But equally, the Roman military used these roads in order to conquer territories or supply for their logistical needs. So the roads were really central to everything that moved on this continental scale. And network analysis is the approach that allows us to understand the structure of that road network.
1: Tell us about the cities that were better connected than Rome, or that were connected as well and connected well.
15: So, first of all, I do have to emphasize that Rome was well connected, just not on the roads. So it's a bit unfortunate that the proverb is all roads lead to Rome, because in the road network as a whole, we see that the Italian peninsula is a bit of an appendix dangling into the Mediterranean. And so on all trips over land, Rome is just not that central. And that's kind of the point we're making. But of course, on all movement throughout the empire, it is central if we take into account shipping lanes and navigable rivers. In that sense, Rome was very central. It was on the nexus of major shipping lanes. But on the roads, it was not. And so let me give you an example. The present-day Istanbul, so that's the largest city in Turkey, that was ancient Constantinople, named after the emperor Constantine the Great, who moved the capital from Rome to Constantinople. And so that place, which really sits on the intersection between the European subcontinent and Asia, that place is way more centrally located on all overland transport in the entire Roman Empire. And I find that fascinating because, you know, maybe there's something to it. Maybe this is part of the reason why the capital was moved, for example, you know, at a time in the late empire when there was less security, more crisis, less ability to secure sea lanes, for example. Maybe terrestrial transport became more important, and maybe having a capital that was very central overland routes became an important thing to have.
1: What have you discovered with your research over all of these years about the decisions that were made about where a road was actually built? Because it's one thing to have a well-worn track, isn't it? But it's another to make a decision to establish a road and to put in the effort to build it.
15: Yeah, absolutely. I mean, the roads, they are where the people live. So the roads connect the major cities, the major population centers, but equally they connect farms and fields. What we've explored is that these Roman roads, they are not just anywhere. They tend to be in low-lying areas. The topography basically enables them to be relatively straight. There's a bit of a stereotype in Europe that if you see a very straight old road, then people would easily say, oh, that's a Roman road. That's an old Roman road, because we know that Roman engineers had the ability to build these really straight roads. But that's a bit of an exaggeration. I mean, the Romans did not move mountains just to build roads. If the landscape enabled them to build straight roads, then they would build straight roads. And so in Belgium, northern France, the Rhineland, Britain, we see a lot of straight roads. But in other areas that are more hilly or mountainy, they just respect topography, which is what we would expect. Another thing that we found very striking is that the vast majority of these roads, so over 90%, are at a slope, so an angle of less than 16%, which means that ox carts, which was the main kind of overland mode of transport for moving bulk goods, ox carts could actually go on those roads. It wasn't prohibitive for them to go at those slopes. So the road network as a whole seems to be facilitating long distance transport or local transport of goods overland using ox carts. I find that interesting.
1: I do too. Do you have a favourite Roman road? I've been asking listeners about their favourite roads and streets, and so the response has been wonderful. Obviously, these are New Zealand roads, most of them, although there are some that are coming in from other parts of the world. But what about you and all of the Roman roads that you have been studying, researching, digging up? Any favourite stretch or favourite cluster in the network?
15: This is a difficult question. I don't deal in favorites. You know, I a couple of years ago, I was a visiting researcher at the University of Auckland. And when I went through immigration, the immigration officer asked me, "What are you doing here in New Zealand?" And I said, "I'm here to study Roman roads." And so that didn't really fly. He thought that there's no Roman roads in New Zealand, but there's plenty of them in Europe, North Africa, and the Middle East. I have recently been on a holiday in the north of Britain, along Hadrian's Wall, which is one of those very enigmatic landscapes where the Roman archaeology is just tangible and very visible. You know, it's a fortified line with lots of these forts and smaller watchtowers, and there's a military road running along it. And so I'd have to say that one, because it's so easily, you know, imaginable what the experience there along that Roman frontier must have been like. You can actually walk that road.
1: We often hear that Europe's modern road network essentially follows the routes laid down by the Romans. How much truth is there to that?
15: An incredible amount of truth. So this is one of the things that really baffles me. 2,000 years ago, there was this empire that constructed many new cities. And because it constructed many new cities, it had to build roads between them. But those cities are still the places where people live in the region today. Major cities like Cologne in Germany, these are Roman foundations. And so if the cities are still there, the roads are still there. So we've discovered an incredible amount of persistence over 2,000 years. It's fair to say that if you're walking or driving on a major road in the present day in Europe, North Africa, or the Near East, that a Roman road is extremely nearby. And all of this changed during the Industrial Revolution. Then we see a very different, so in the 19th century, there's a very different reason why people live where they are. You know, now there's factories, there's different cities that become very big and that need to be connected with trains and roads that were previously not very important. Places like Manchester or Birmingham in the north of England, but also the Rhineland and other places, you know, they become important and they become more densely urbanized and with many more roads. So we see a big difference from the 19th century, but up to then, enormous amount of persistence, which is baffling.
1: Just to finish, it's sort of one of those lay people big questions that academics like yourself, archaeologists even, probably get asked way more than you appreciate. But this research that you've been a significant part of, what does it mean about the way we understand the Roman Empire in 2026?
15: This is all about the long-term development of information technology. We've shown here that we've mapped the first continental scale communication network. This is physical infrastructure that enables millions of people to connect with each other, to talk with each other. It allows strongly held beliefs like early Christianity to spread and get a continental platform. And it matters because it's still around. We see that present-day roads in the region still follow those ancient Roman roads. So it still structures the way in which humans can physically interact with each other in this continental-scale region. And so it's important to understand, you know, what was that structuring effect of the Roman road network? What was it like 2,000 years ago? What is the remnant of that effect in the present day? And what does it mean for the long-term development of physical transport infrastructure in this continental scale region? So it matters because it affects literally how we communicate with each other.
1: What a pleasure, Tom. Thank you very much. And thank you for being so well positioned there on a Roman road in Barcelona as we speak. It's been great to

0: is a place in Caithness, Scotland, 2.06 metres, built in 1883 where Mackay's Hotel was constructed. The owner was told to put a name on the shortest side of the building and it became an official street in 1887. It has only one address, number one. Don't we love these stories? Okay, one more. Hard to beat the road to Glenorchy from Queenstown. Stunning views of Lake Okatipu, of islands in the lake, and a magnificent mountain backdrop. Always a pleasure to hear from you. Texts to 101. It is 25 minutes to 10.
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0: Here's ART. The track is Full Attention. We're going to speak with ART next.

0: Time now to catch up with some rising stars on the New Zealand music scene who happen to be from my hometown, Porirua. ART are an award-winning vocal group made up of Anastasia, Rosetta and T-Rex. Ta lofa, are you there?
1: Ta lofa, yes we are.
0: Fantastic. Wasn't that nice? Now let me do a little explaining. Your soulful harmonies blend R&B, soul, reggae, and earlier this year you were named Best Pacific Group at the Pacific Music Awards. Congratulations.
1: Thank you so much.
0: I know we've got three people on the line. It's always a little weird, but could you introduce yourselves?
1: Yeah, of course. Hi, I'm Anastasia, the A in ART.
2: Hi, I'm Rosetta, I'm the R in ART.
3: And I'm T-Rex, the T in ART.
0: Fantastic. Now, you've just dropped a new single, Die from a Broken Heart, which came about from a viral moment. Who wants to take us back to when this happened? Go, Anastasia.
2: It was actually so funny. We always do a cover series over on our socials where we cover songs that we love. And me and Anastasia actually had a huge fight following it because she really wanted the lead part.
1: It was actually my idea to do that song, so I think I should have done the lead part, but whatever.

0: here's the thing. How do the three of you decide who does the lead? Or do you just hit those harmonies and the harmony decides for you?
1: So we usually have Simon Cowell over here who will, because me and Rosie, obviously we have similar tones. So she just will listen and see who's got the best tone for that specific song. And that's how it's decided.
0: Now, you're also doing something very interesting where you're releasing a new song every Thursday of the month. Where did this idea come from? Sorry, every first Thursday.
2: I think it was
0: Thursday.
2: A silly idea.
0: Oh, why is that?
3: No, it's actually been so much fun. It's kept us working really hard all throughout the year. We're currently, what month is this?
0: It's October.
3: October. So this is our 10th release of the year with two more to come. And I think it's been awesome, as you said, like in our intro, we've tried reggae, soul, R&B, and now doing the country reggae with an amazing country band, Miti. So it's been a huge blessing. But yeah, very, very busy.
0: And this year, speaking of busy, you were part of the New Zealand official delegations to Samoa and Tonga. How was that?
1: Oh, we've never felt so VIP in our entire lives. When I tell you the cars were opening up like the Red Sea in the Bible, like we felt like such important people. It was amazing, yeah. And just being, you know, being able to go back to home, and share our gifts again with Samoa and Tonga was amazing.
0: I've got time just for one more question. And I wanted to ask you what's coming up next.
3: This is our most precious project yet. I think T will explain.
0: Go T-Rex.
3: Our next release.
4: This next release is a very special one. We wrote this back when we were like, how old were we? 19. And it's a wedding song.
1: Mm.
4: None of us, it doesn't make sense because none of us are married, but being wishful.
0: But wedding songs
3: really
0: are so popular, right?
3: Of us.
0: Hmm.
3: Yes, yes. And so it's fully vocals and piano, and we're excited to show you guys.
0: That's going to be released on the first Thursday in November. And what's the name? Or you don't tell us until then?
1: Oh, it's a secret right now. I'm saying secret because we haven't decided on the name. But just know it's a wedding song.
0: It's so nice to speak with you. I'm going to let you get back to your night. Thank you very much for popping into Nights on RNZ National. A pleasure to speak with you. And I'm delighted because I grew up in Porirua and I've just been watching you and your music just really take shape. And it's many years now that you've been working so hard, having started at such a young age. I'm really proud of you.
1: Thank you so much. Thank you.
0: Take care.
1: Thank you.
0: Bye.
1: Bye.
0: In fact, let's have a little listen. This is Die from a Broken Heart. Oh, we don't have it yet. We'll go to Pack Waves, Pacific Waves next, and we'll find Die from a Broken Heart after that.
5: Kia ora koutou katoa. This is Pacific Waves from RNZ Pacific. I'm Tiana Haxton. On the show today,
6: are we actually making sure that resources in the system is actually working for our Pacific communities?
5: Pacific people are more likely to end up in Kiwi hospitals with respiratory illness. In PNG,
7: I came crying and I said, what happened? He said, my son has been killed and murdered.
5: At least eight are dead after signs of a massacre by police at PNG's Porgera gold mine. And
8: they're using coconut oil to reduce the amount of diesel they need for the generators on their farm.
5: We hear what the future of renewable energy could look like. Pacific people in New Zealand are 7.2 times more likely to be hospitalised for bronchiectasis than any other ethnicity, according to a new report by the Cardiac and Respiratory Foundation New Zealand. It says one in six Kiwis are affected by respiratory illness. That's roughly 950,000 people, and the numbers have only risen in recent years. I spoke to the Foundation's chief executive, Letitia Harding, to find out more.
6: That was actually a really shocking statistic to me as well. 7 times more for Pacific people to be hospitalised with bronchiectasis is something that we cannot be standing aside and you know, we need to be taking notice of that. It's interesting actually because even in the wealthiest areas, Pacific respiratory outcomes are worse than for others. So even in the most socioeconomic deprived groups, you know, Pacific people still fare worse. So, you know, with these bronchiectasis results, what is it? That's basically when you have a lot of scarring or repeat infections in the lungs, especially, you know, our little ones, then it can result into something more chronic, which is this bronchiectasis. And to see those rates being so high, 7 times, it's something we need to be taking notice of.
5: Why is this? What do you think is driving this disproportionate burden on Pacific communities?
6: Yeah, I think there's a few things. I mean, the Te Mana Ola report, the Pacific Strategy report that came out in 23 was a good step forward, but just putting out a report and not actually looking at things like, you know, healthy homes, making sure that our kiddies, if they're going into hospital with illnesses like we've seen here in the Pacific children, that they're not going back into cold, damp homes and then having 2 or 3, you know, visits to the hospital or to their healthcare practitioner because they keep getting repeat infection. So healthy homes is a big one. And I also think that what we're seeing from this report is, are we actually making sure that resources in the system is actually working for our Pacific communities? I think that's something we need to be thinking twice about and doing it a lot better.
5: That's one thing I noted in the report as well. You're calling for more accessible education resources and programs for Māori and Pacifica communities. But what would that look like ideally?
6: Yeah, so I mean, at the foundation here, we are always looking at getting our resources translated into different Pacific languages. We have them in Te Reo Māori as well, of course. So obviously in languages, things when you've got like asthma action plans or, you know, managing your child's asthma, making sure those are in the languages of people using them is really important. And then looking at how we can break down barriers to accessing that first point of contact, so your primary care, you know, health professionals, the length of time that Pacific people and others need in front of them to really build up that trust. Maybe things like telehealth medicine doesn't actually work that well for everybody. So I don't think we can have a one-size-fits-all national health system if we really want to make a difference.
5: You've identified several measures that could prevent respiratory disease, from improving housing standards to vaccination and access to earlier treatments. Now, we are in election season at the moment, so if you could ask the next New Zealand government to prioritise 2 or 3 actions to improve respiratory health outcomes here in New Zealand, what would they be?
6: Yeah, so for us it would be, number one, fund the RSV vaccine for our babies and infants ready for winter next year. That's a no-brainer. We know it works. We know that it reduces hospitalisations by 80% for our kiddies. So get on and do that. One, we know that there was good news about a pilot program around lung cancer screening and rolling it out for 4 years. We don't need 4 years. We should get on and actually implement the lung cancer screening program and how to make that work. And then also we need to look at enforcing healthy home standards. There's great that we have healthy home standards, but there are still a lot of leaky, damp housing stock out there. And if landlords have these, then they need to be penalised if those houses aren't up to those standards. And we need boots on the ground having a look and checking those homes. I think that's really important because it's very frustrating, as we know from our respiratory advisory board, to have children come into the hospital only to be sent back to a cold, damp home and they get a infection again and come back into the hospital. So those are 3 ones that I think off the top of our head and from this impact report, come on, next government, just get on and do it.
5: Details are emerging of a late September massacre at Bulgera Valley in Papua New Guinea's Enga province, where at least 8 people were gunned down by PNG police officers. Among the dead is a 16-year-old boy. As Kaya Selby reports, questions are being raised about the actions of the elite police tactical unit known as Kumul 23 as they targeted illegal miners at the Pulgera gold mine.
2: Mm-hmm. A village grieves after a night of chaos and destruction after the Kumul 23 special unit of the Papua New Guinea police arrived in the early hours of September the 23rd. A row of bodies are adorned with blankets and flowers, and voices in the background shout, "Our tribesmen are missing and all our houses have been burnt down." Accounts of that day describe officers wearing black masks and military-esque uniforms, and photos show vast plumes of smoke above burning houses and foliage. District Administrator Jerry Marku recalls the day.
7: They rounded up all locals, and landowners were sleeping in the houses. So they rounded it up and they shot eight of them, and one is hospitalized. Among them were two landowners, and the rest were illegal miners who were at the mine site.
2: It's not an unfamiliar scene to the Kulapi villagers. Mr. Marku says the owners of the mine, the government and private company Barrick Limited, are combating illegal mining activity. The villagers fall into a special mine lease area and the locals are subject to forced resettlement. It means there is often a strong security presence and as a result, violence has become the norm.
7: The village is partly belongs to the company and then the landowners. They are rightfully living in their village and then they suspect that the landowners were harboring the illegal miners. So Kumul 23 went and, did a mass shooting and then, eight of them were dead.
2: Among the dead is a 16-year-old boy, Richard Yope. Despite authorities blocking the road from Porgera to nearby Mount Hagen General Hospital, his family made a break for it and managed to have his body autopsied. Now, Richard's mother, Rachel, says authorities are refusing to allow the body back in for a traditional burial. Here's Pulumani tribe spokesperson, Andreas Waberia.
9: The District Development Administration CEO told her that the meeting at the mine office made a decision not to allow Rachel to bring the dead body back to her own village, her own customary land, to proceed with the burial and the customary requirements that goes with it.
2: Mr. Marku, as District Administrator, says his hands are tied.
7: I don't know. From my side, I couldn't help them much because Kumul 23 is going to get on me.
2: Mr. Waberia says there are now more than 30 locals in Mount Hagen, including Rachel, fearing what will happen if they attempt to return home.
9: So right now they are stranded there very costly. They've spent so much money. The day that they left Pogara 2.5-3 weeks ago, it has cost them so much. They should have just had the courtesy and the respect and facilitate the land. But without that, even when the 30 go back to Kulapi, to Pogara, they don't have a house to live.
2: The true number of casualties for that day remains unknown, but it's believed many villagers are still missing. Don Poulier, a former MP in neighbouring Kandep district, describes when a grieving father approached him about the death of his teenage son.
10: And a father who lives in Port Moresby, he came to me, came crying, and I said, "What happened?" He said, "Oh, my son has been killed and murdered." And I said, "Well, what happened? I told you people not to get involved in trouble fights." He said, "No, it's not a trouble fight. It is the police who shot my son." And I said, "Your son's supposed to be at Kandep High School. Where did the police find him and shoot him?" "Oh, no, there's the high school, the exams are coming up, and his uncle is up there, so he went to get some money from him to host a small kai before he set for exam, like everybody else is doing." He said he went to the crossfire and the Kumul 23 shot, so Kumul 23 goes in and they shoot anybody.
2: He says Kumul 23 was established last year as part of a new anti-terrorism law in Papua New Guinea, given unprecedented powers to shoot and kill. He says his concerns about the use of such powers from the outset were only deepened when he heard more details about the massacre.
10: Kumul 23 just went in and burned down houses, started shooting. This line of houses and this compound that the intelligence told them that they were the illegal miners. And they started shooting them. Some of them were running. And one student who I know personally, he went into the wrong direction, went in, and he was running the wrong direction. And the police, the Kumul 23, shot him. And they shot him, and he died.
2: RNZ Pacific has sought comment from the Royal PNG Constabulary, Policing Minister Sir John Pundare, and Anger Province Governor Sir Peter Epitas.
5: delegates from across the Pacific met in Auckland last week to discuss the state of renewable energy in the region. Over 2 days, the Oceania Renewable Power Summit 2026 deliberated on what's working now and what the future looks like for the renewable power industry in Australia, New Zealand and the Pacific Islands. Our reporter Tereano Matiariki went along. He joins me to share the details. Kia ora na, Tereano.
8: Kia ora na, Tiana.
5: So what was the summit all about?
8: So governments and companies from all stages of the energy sector, so like construction, infrastructure, solar farm developers, came from across the Pacific to discuss how renewable energy initiatives are doing now and what could be done in the future.
5: Interesting. And what kind of feedback did you hear from the Pacific delegates?
8: The main issue voices from those based in the Pacific regard climate funding and funding channels to help them transition to a more renewable energy charged grid. So as we heard from people at last week's pre-COP climate meetings in Fiji and Tuvalu, there is still this clear lack of access for Pacific countries and communities to climate funding. And people are frankly getting sick of all the talk from bigger nations about helping out, when in reality, very little is being done.
5: So were there any unique initiatives that stuck out to you?
8: Well, I spoke with UNESCO, the United Nations Educational, Scientific and Cultural Organization, Managing Director Frederic Petit, who oversees a solar farm in Vanuatu. And he was telling me about how they're using coconut oil to reduce the amount of diesel they need for the generators on their farm. And I also talked to a stall that were talking about the slow and steady introduction of electric vehicles on Tongatapu.
5: And what kind of opportunities are there for New Zealand to help our Pacific partners?
8: I also spoke with Kath Cooksley-Little, New Zealand's Pacific Trade Commissioner, and she was telling me the Pacific are looking for partners that can make renewable energy economical and share knowledge that helps the Pacific build their own capacity and capability to build and maintain their own infrastructure. She said the Deputy Prime Minister of Samoa, Toe Lupe Pōmulinuku Onesimo, put it best, and that's by putting people at the centre of that conversation.
5: That's Pacific Waves for today. For all episodes, head over to rnz.co.nz/Pacific. We're also on Spotify, Apple and iHeartRadio. 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
1: RNZ News at 10 o'clock, Paul Marie. Good evening, I'm Mark Leishman. The National Party has released its fiscal plan, saying tax cuts are on the cards once the books are back in surplus. The party is committing to an independent costings unit at the next election to prevent bickering between parties over fiscal holes. National's leader, the Prime Minister Christopher Luxon, says the economy is growing, inflation and interest rates are down, and spending is under control.
2: Our plan delivers surpluses in 2028-29, and it fully funds each of National's policy commitments, including extending paid parental leave to 30 weeks, the $1,500 KiwiSaver baby boost, lower student loan repayments, new medicines, and extending bowel screening.
1: Christopher Luxon says the fiscal plan has enough headroom for the ongoing cost of public services without new taxes. Labor's finance spokesperson has hit back at National's fiscal plan, saying it offers more cuts, no cost of living relief, and no independent review of its numbers. Barbara Edmonds says it shows the tax cuts from last term were irresponsible.
3: She had to borrow for those tax cuts, despite her promising she didn't have to borrow. In her first budget, she had to borrow $12 billion for those tax cuts. We had been telling her since 2023 that New Zealand couldn't afford it, that we couldn't afford it, but she still charged ahead and borrowed more.
1: Barbara Edmonds also pointed to coalition chaos, with the only savings in the plan coming from cutting foreign aid and welfare, which New Zealand First opposes, while ACT is cheering on. A new report shows a full-time job isn't enough to protect many New Zealand families from food insecurity. The latest Hunger Monitor report by the New Zealand Food Network shows 28% of full-time employed adults have struggled to put food on the table in the past year. Chief Executive Gavin Finlay says it demonstrates how difficult it is for New Zealanders to keep a roof over their heads.
4: But if that roof over your head is 60% of your income, doesn't matter how much you earn. Households with medium and high income, some of them are still experiencing food insecurity. Is it fair that somebody can't put food on the table for themselves and their family? Absolutely not.
1: Gavin Finlay says rising rents, interest rates, fuel and food costs are all stretching families' budgets and many are skipping meals to get by. Frontline workers are warning more children are going without basic necessities and safe places to stay, and the age they're being affected is getting younger. Auckland youth worker Te Kōrehua Pānapa says youth homelessness is growing. He says his outreach team at Mā Te Huruhuru recently helped a 12-year-old who'd been homeless for more than 9 months.
5: I've not seen homelessness like this before. It's a different homelessness now. It's getting younger. Our taitamariki are getting younger, and the need and want from our people, well, from our taitamariki on our street, are bigger.
1: The workers are calling for more investment in youth housing and a national response to youth homelessness. Houthi strikes on Saudi Arabia are likely to have a significant economic impact on the country. The main international airport in the capital of Riyadh remains closed after three Houthi strikes on it in 4 days, which are so far known to have killed 13 people. The Houthis have also claimed to have struck another international airport in Dammam and oil infrastructure. The oil giant BP says it's cancelling its chief executive's attendance at this week's World Petroleum Council Energy Congress in Riyadh. And the Financial Times is also reporting that the heads of ExxonMobil, Total Energies and Shell have also withdrawn, though this hasn't been confirmed yet. Ukrainians have again been experiencing blackouts after power plants were hit by Russia, despite the announcement by President Trump of what he called an energy ceasefire. The BBC's Dan Johnson is in Kyiv.
6: There were further attacks on the energy network across Ukraine and on other targets too. So the early signs for this ceasefire, not good. Ukrainians were doubtful. They seem to have been taken by surprise by Donald Trump's announcement. In the best scenario, Donald Trump has announced something here, perhaps prematurely, but may be able to will it into existence, the sort of way he's done diplomacy in the past. If it doesn't work, it'll be embarrassing for Donald Trump, and presumably he'll need to find someone to blame, and the Ukrainians fear that it'll be them who get that blame.
1: A former manager at Marsden Point Refinery is scathing of the US president's diesel deal with Russia. Donald Trump has lifted a ban to allow Russia to sell fuel back into world markets, saying it will supply more than 4.8 million tonnes of diesel in the coming months. David Keats says the amount of fuel is a drop in the bucket compared to global demand and won't have any effect on prices.
7: But on top of that, it's typical smoke and mirrors. There's no actual net increase in diesel supply. You know, the Russians haven't suddenly got more diesel. Even if they're bringing down the reserves, that would be short-term and at the expense of the Russian people themselves.
1: According to price monitoring app Gaspy, motorists are now paying on average $3.24 per litre for diesel, which is up almost 50 cents in the past month. Auckland Transport says it will meet with Eden Park and Auckland Council this week after train delays left hundreds of rugby fans stranded on Saturday night. Fans were left waiting almost 40 minutes for trains after the first Bledisloe Cup test at Eden Park. Auckland Transport says 15,000 people used rail to get to and from the game, but a delay in closing a level crossing caused problems on the east-west line. AT's General Manager of Rail Services, Mark Lambert, says despite the delays, public transport was able to move 45% of the 46,000 crowd, which is a new record. Rural leaders say there is growing concern among farmers over a decline in mobile coverage on their properties. A Federated Farmers survey of 650 participants shows 65% of respondents can't rely on getting through to emergency services from most areas of their sections. Federated Farmers telecommunications spokesperson Mark Hooper says calls dropping off means or remains a common problem.
8: 57% of respondents said that they could only reach 111 from certain spots on their property. In order to make a call, they needed to, you know, move to one of those spots in order to make the call. I think even more concerning was the 8% who said that they couldn't make a 111 call from anywhere on their property.
1: Mark Hooper says most survey respondents reported coverage problems in commonly used areas such as the home, sheds and yards. It's 7 minutes past 10. The two major political parties are clashing over the country's artificial intelligence strategy. Labour says the official strategy released last year is too weak on safety and should be dumped. The National Party says it strikes the right balance. Victoria University's Program Director for Artificial Intelligence, Andrew Lenson, says the strategy has not kept pace with rising threats.
9: In the last 12 months, we've seen a lot of issues with AI around the world, and their strategy quite clearly doesn't address those sufficiently.
1: Andrew Lenson says questions remain about how officials used artificial intelligence itself last year to help prepare the strategy. The Cardiac and Respiratory Foundation says a permanent lung cancer screening program would save thousands of lives a year. New research from the foundation says lung cancer is killing Māori at nearly three times the rate of other New Zealanders. Chief Executive Letitia Harding says smoking rates are a factor. She says catching cancer early is vital.
10: This is an effective way to save lives, almost 2,000 lives a year, by just getting on and doing it. And we know that Australia and other countries around the world have lung cancer screening programs. So, you know, I think that's one of the big changes that needs to happen and invest in.
1: Letitia Harding says it's good a four-year lung cancer screening pilot will begin next year, but long-term investment in a program is needed. The ACT leader, David Seymour, says taxpayers cannot afford to pay people to stay at home. The party is pledging to cut more than $650 million in funding for disability benefits. Mr. Seymour says the number of people who are unable to work has roughly doubled in the last decade. He says he doubts there is a hidden health crisis plaguing the country.
11: The best thing for people in that circumstance is to have the purpose and social context of being at work. This is why people who win lotto so often end up with depression, because they lose their purpose. It is not helpful to pay people to stay at home.
1: But the Mental Health Foundation is rubbishing ACT's disability proposal. Its chief executive, Sean Robinson, says the plan is poorly researched and overlooks official health numbers.
12: It's pretty simple-minded and it won't work. It's also based on a lot of assumptions and bigotry. I've been monitoring things that Mr. Seymour's been saying today, and some of it's really quite flabbergasting.
1: Sean Robinson says there continues to be different attitudes to people with mental illness compared to people with physical ailments. The Labour Party is promising a crackdown on requirements for students' uniforms in a bid to cut back to school costs. The policy will limit the number of compulsory branded items schools can require for uniforms. Labour leader Chris Hipkin says families' budgets are under pressure.
13: 38,000 families in the last year received hardship support because of the costs of sending their kids to school. Schools can have uniform requirements that cost a fraction of what some school uniforms are costing at the moment. There are things that schools can do to bring down that cost for parents, and we are going to require them to do that.
1: Chris Hipkin says the policy will allow parents to buy affordable, generic alternatives that meet uniform requirements. The new rules will be in place by the first term of 2028. A Northland State school has become the first to convert to charter status. Pakaraka School is now run by the Society of Holistic Learners, a charitable trust led by the parents. Associate Education Minister David Seymour says the local community drove the changes. He says the charter model gives the school more freedom to provide an education that is tailored to students' needs. He says it will continue using the same testing as state schools and will have to prove its students are achieving as well as comparable state institutions. A major training provider wants an overhaul of apprenticeships. Josh Williams from Skills Group says apprenticeships are level 4 certificates, but they should sit higher in the national qualifications framework.
14: Level 4 is one level above a school leaver, and it's 3 levels below the holder of a degree. In terms of the real skills, knowledge, attributes of licensed professional qualified tradespeople, would argue in the paper many of them are actually sitting more like level 6 or level 7.
1: Skills Group says it should be possible to earn a bachelor's degree through an apprenticeship. A man has appeared in court charged with murdering 2 people in the Christchurch suburb of Phillipstown. 2 other people were badly hurt at the property in Olivia's Road early on Saturday morning. Rachel Graham has been at court.
15: Rodney Stewart Smith appeared by an audio-visual link, facing 2 charges of murder, one of attempted murder and another of grievous bodily harm. He's also charged with intentionally damaging a car. Mr. Smith did not seek name suppression at today's appearance. He's been remanded in custody until his next court date later this month.
1: A police officer of nearly 4 decades who pleaded guilty to possessing objectionable publications is seeking to be discharged without conviction. Matthew Rogers was one of 3 police staff to be charged following the rapid review by police last year after the resignation of former Deputy Police Commissioner Jevon McSkimming. Between August 2023 and October 2025, Rogers viewed 9 images on a police-issued device that came under what was previously categorised as Category 2B child sexual abuse material. His sentencing today at the Manukau District Court was adjourned after his lawyer sought discharge without conviction. Todd Simmons, KC, says his client has resigned and a conviction would make a material difference to his future employment. Russell Brand has arrived at court for the start of his rape and sexual assault trial. The 51-year-old comedian and actor is facing several charges of assaults against 6 women, alleged to have occurred between 1999 and 2009. There was a large media presence at the Suffolk Crown Court in London for the start of the trial, which is expected to last up to 10 weeks. Jacinda Ardern's top press secretary, while Prime Minister, says public anger she faced was excessive. Andrew Campbell has released a book detailing their time together and says no other Prime Minister in his lifetime has had to make so many decisions that affected so many. He says there was no single reason for the bitterness from some.
16: I just think that the vitriol against her is out of proportion to what she did. Because at the end of the day, particularly in COVID, we saved lives, largely protected the economy.
1: Andrew Campbell says Jacinda Ardern made a conscious decision to be positive, sometimes against what he wanted. He says at times that made him feel like he had one hand tied behind his back. The Hokitika Primary School Board hopes a $150,000 bonus will help it find a new principal. A video featuring the school's children advertising the role is continuing to run in a bid to attract the right applicant. Board representative Owen Kilgour says in addition to the principal recruitment allowance, the West Coast community has a lot to offer.
17: We really do have a great quality of life here on the coast. You know, your commutes might be, you know, walking for a few minutes, housing's more affordable, brilliant outdoors here and a good community.
1: Principals eligible for the allowance would receive a $50,000 lump sum for 3 years on top of their salary. And that's the news.
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1: We're back with Knight and Susana Leotawa. We have, of course, the program coming up very shortly. I've just forgotten the name. The short forecast from Met Service until midnight Tuesday. The detail. Northland and Auckland, cloudy periods and a few showers. Waikato, Coromandel and Bay of Plenty, a few showers this evening and occasional rain or drizzle tomorrow. Waitomo, Taranaki and the Central High Country, drizzle developing tonight and then rain tomorrow. Whanganui to Wellington, fine spells, cloud increasing through the night and occasional light rain tomorrow. Gisborne to Wairarapa, also Nelson and Marlborough, fine apart from areas of morning low cloud or fog. For Buller to Fiordland, fine in Buller, drizzle in Fiordland, it'll spread into southern Westland through the night. Rain everywhere tomorrow with heavy falls in Fiordland and inland Westland, clearing Fiordland in the evening. For Canterbury, Otago and Southland, mainly fine, with rain developing in Southland tomorrow morning, it'll spread north in the afternoon and evening. And for the Chatham Islands, cloudy with morning drizzle. 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It's 17 minutes past 10.
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21: Kia ora koutou, lovely to have your company tonight. I'm Susana Leotawa, in for Emile Donovan, who will be back tomorrow evening. Earlier on the program, I was speaking with Tom Brymond about his research. He's a professor, he's also an archaeologist, and he has been researching more than 300,000 kilometres of the Roman roading network, and it got me thinking about favourite roads that I've been on and asking you, and Dorothy in Wellington has responded texting a niceness road by the Pelorus River between Nelson and Blenheim, even was given a photograph of one part. Nice one, Dorothy. Another listener says, hi there, my favourite road is the street my house is on, especially after a long time away. Isn't that a feeling? Well, it's that time of the evening again. For RNZ's programme, The Detail, the consequences of pulling the plug on foreign aid.
22: You know, the person that I've met, I mean, in the communities I've been to, the mother who's sitting there with a child who's, you know, half the weight it should be, on the verge of death, you know, and trying to say to that mother, your child isn't important as somebody in my country.
18: World Vision's Stephen Court is talking about what happens when you turn off the foreign aid tap.
2: He's seen it firsthand as the aid agency's head of development and humanitarian programs in Ethiopia, where 25 million people depend on foreign aid. He witnessed the disastrous fallout of USAID freezing aid not once, but twice, shutting off food supplies overnight. So, when he heard this National Party announcement...
3: The pledge to lift Pharmac's funding by $600 million, but there's a catch. The party plans to raid the foreign aid budget by more than $100 million a year.
4: We now spend about $1 billion a year on aid. I think it's important that we look after Kiwis first, rather than doing some nice-to-do activity in other parts of the world.
2: Stephen's heart sank.
22: It's very disappointing to be, in some senses, pitted against cancer and medicines and Pharmac, because, I mean, of course that matters. We all can relate to the need for New Zealanders to have better access to healthcare, particularly around cancer. So putting them, in a sense, against each other is really hard to see.
2: But that's exactly what National has done with its promise.
3: If you've got an aid budget of $1.2 billion, if you protect the Pacific funding, that's $800 million. So it gives you $400 million for everything else. And if you're going to cut $100 million a year from that, you're actually cutting a quarter of the outside the Pacific funding, aren't you?
2: I'm Sharon Brett-Kelly. Today, the detail looks at how our $1.2 billion in foreign aid is spent and what's in jeopardy.
4: Some good examples would be we've got Indigenous farmer workshops, for example, happening in Patagonia. We've got installing livestock emissions equipment in South African universities.
2: And the irony of targeting programs launched to great fanfare by Christopher Luxon's mentor.
23: Both those projects have their origin or funding from a Global Research Alliance on Greenhouse Gas Emissions that was set up by John Key's national government.
2: More from my colleague Sam Suchdeva later, but let's get back to Stephen Court.
22: I've been in humanitarian development work for the last almost two decades, so seen a lot, been through a lot, and I started my journey 20 years ago here in New Zealand. And so coming back, seeing the development space and where that it's at and where the government's at is very interesting.
2: Stephen says New Zealand's contribution might be a drop in the aid bucket, but he's seen what happens when the plug is pulled.
22: They're incredible. Those projects, they may be small funding, but they're very targeted, needed, and when they go, they're missed. And I think it's not about the size of the purse, because the New Zealand purse is not big, but the New Zealand contribution across the globe is significant where it is. It saves lives. It makes significant difference and leads to some very sustainable outcomes which change communities, change countries, and change even the relationships that we can have with those countries from New Zealand to that.
2: What do you say to critics, though, who say there's a lot of waste, that the money goes to the wrong projects in the wrong places, there's not enough accountability?
22: Having been in the industry for 20 years, it's an interesting thing to kind of hear. You know, of course, in any industry you go to, there's always exceptions to the rule where things shouldn't have happened or maybe happened wrongly. But from my, even the last 6 months of being working closely with the Foreign Affairs here in New Zealand, it is incredibly smart, educated, experienced teams. You know, and it's not like they just hand out the money jar and say, take money and do whatever you want to do. It's a very rigorous process of being able to even get funding from the government for these. So to kind of say that we just have projects that don't really make sense, you know, mentioning Patagonia farmers and things, I mean, it's out of context. You don't know why and what. And to get to the point where funding goes through through the Minister of Foreign Affairs and actually gets to funding, you know, there's been a lot of thought and a lot of plan and a lot of design through
2: that
22: process.
2: Right?
22: And so personally for myself, having been overseas in the situation, we invest a lot of time and energy to be more effective, to be more efficient, to get better systems, to ensure that every dollar that goes into the field is invested in such a way that it's actually showing value to what's coming through. So I don't buy it. As I say, there are always exceptions, because that's life. But the majority, if not the vast majority of this funding goes through a very rigorous process and meets certain criteria. That means the money is well invested and is achieving some great results through that process.
2: Ethiopia, I mean, your organisation, World Vision, feeds more than 1 million people a month there through food programs?
22: Correct. In fact, even more than that. So World Vision Ethiopia is the largest office in our partnership. In fact, just looking at the, looking at the ODA for New Zealand, which is about a $1.2 billion budget
2: ODA
22: every year.
2: ODA being?
22: Just the New Zealand
2: Overseas
22: Development Assistance Fund.
2: Assistance, yeah.
22: And that's $1.2 billion. And so my budget alone actually there was $600 million a year. So half of New Zealand's budget.
2: That's very significant
22: office and big program there. So we actually did closer to 2 million people feeding every month.
2: And so can you just describe to me what that's like and why so many people need this assistance?
22: So Ethiopia is a really interesting country and a country of about 120 million people. But in reality, probably about 25 million people within Ethiopia need humanitarian support, significantly because of conflict, of climate change. Not only that, is they're also very hospitable to refugees and things as well. So one of the programs that I was managing there through that process was actually we fed about 450,000 South Sudanese refugees as well. And certainly a lot of reliance on foreign aid. For the US, Ethiopia was the largest recipient of US funding.
2: How much?
22: Millions. Hundreds of millions.
2: Hundreds of millions,
22: yes.
2: Okay.
22: So, followed by Germany, which was also a very large, but US was a very significant player, which we came to realise very very suddenly, obviously, when USAID crashed, and that had a significant impact on the country.
2: So what happened?
22: So it happened, I mean, obviously it happened very suddenly.
2: Like overnight?
22: Overnight, we had significant funding in there. In fact, the largest project I ran there with USAID was about a 600 million New Zealand funded program, so that's 600 over 5 years. So when that hit, it wasn't just that one. It hit off the back of, I'm not sure if you remember, but back in 23, the USAID stopped all food aid to Ethiopia for about 6 months.
5: The United States Agency for International Development, USAID, alongside the UN's World Food Programme, WFP, have suspended all food assistance to the northern Ethiopian region of Tigray over theft of humanitarian supplies.
6: For the first time in 9 months of war, aid workers will this week run out of food for millions of people going hungry.
22: So I was very much a part of that for the 6 months working with communities trying to manage through that process.
2: How did you manage? I mean, if the taps turned off, then you've got it somehow.
22: It's very hard. We have people invested a lot in the communities, a big staff, but there's little you can do. There's little alternative because you are reliant on, particularly humanitarian. Humanitarian is about saving lives. And so when food turns off, there's not a lot you can do.
2: So they just stopped coming.
22: They did stop coming, but the challenge around that was we actually had warehouses full of food at that time, but we were unable to distribute.
2: Because you didn't have the transport?
22: No, because we weren't allowed. And I think this is where, I guess, to put it in the context, if you're a parent and you have children who are hungry, you have food in the fridge, you have food in the cupboards, and you just say no because we're doing an investigation. And so we're going to stop all food. And so then you watch as your children start to go through the process of the consequences of no food. And for us, it was horrid because we had warehouses, we had food, we had the trucks, we had the ability to feed these people, but we were not allowed. And so then it's a really challenging because communities often blame the face that they see. So for us, they would see it as our organisation is trying to put, because they don't see often the outside world. These are quite remote places, some of these. We're talking about people who are already desperate, and now they're put in a situation where they are starting to see the consequences of no food, such as incredible high malnutrition rates came through, just incredible. Deaths started coming through. We saw a significant amount of people dying because of hunger.
6: People in Tigray are starving. with 900,000 in famine conditions and more than 5 million in desperate need of humanitarian assistance.
22: And so when you start to see this, yet you know there's a store that has food, I mean, it breaks your heart. So it was a horrendous time. It was really horrendous. And spending time in those camps, spending time in communities going through that process, you know, I mean, it's hard enough when you're there, even when the food is flowing, because they are not nice places. Some of these are you know, horrid places. You've got people who have been, you know, gone through the incredible trauma, particularly conflict. You know, all their dignity's taken, you know, their livelihood's taken. Some of them, I mean, they're doctors, they're accountants. These are, you know, educated people in some of these places, yet everything's been taken. And here they are, reliant on foreign aid to feed them. It was really traumatic. It was hard to go through that process. We were certainly very, very happy when that turned on.
7: But then it was turned off again.
22: And then the USAID hit, and that was a whole different level. About 700, if I use New Zealand dollars, 700 million was cut from the country through the USAID cuts for that year. That was even worse in some senses because it cut across everything. It wasn't just food. It was food as well, but it cut across everything.
7: Everything, including health programs for tuberculosis. Ethiopia is among the 150 countries that get New Zealand aid annually. In the last 2 years, several million dollars have been granted for communities there facing severe food insecurity and other humanitarian needs. But it's the Pacific that gets the biggest chunk of our aid money, and that would be protected under National's plan. Newsroom's associate editor Sam Suchdeva explains.
23: We focus very heavily on the Pacific. I think it's about 60% of our money goes there, our aid goes there. A little bit of money goes into sort of multilateral international organisations, things like the World Bank and the Asian Development Bank, the United Nations and so on. And then sort of the rest gets sprinkled around different parts of the world.
7: What are our big projects?
23: A huge amount going into climate, as you might expect, given we put a lot into the Pacific, you know, climate financing, infrastructure upgrades, work on renewables. So again, given the needs of the Pacific and how exposed they are, we've seen that in the Middle East fuel crisis, the costs of them. It makes sense, I think, that, you know, that is where New Zealand might want to put its money in and where we feel we can have the biggest bang for our buck.
7: Who decides where the money goes?
23: So that sort of individual projects, that really sits with our foreign ministry. The officials there make the calls. You know, governments can say, hey, look, we want to have a specific focus on this area, or we want to send up a pool of money that goes towards, you know, climate projects in the Pacific. The last Labor government had a $800 million climate finance fund. So, you know, governments can kind of say, look, we want you to focus on this area. But if we're talking about a case-by-case thing, you know, which application gets money and which one doesn't, then that, you know, as you might expect, has to sit with officials rather than having politicians trying to put their thumb on the scale and sort of tilt money to one specific area or person.
7: And until National announced that, to a surprise to many, I think, that it would use some of the foreign aid budget to fund medicines through PharmAc. Has there been any discussion at all about cuts to foreign aid?
23: There had been a bit of speculation and I think hand-wringing from people in the aid sector, NGOs, who look at other countries around the world. I think Australia has made some cuts to its aid budget, certainly a number of countries in Europe, the United States under Donald Trump, famously, the USAID program. So I think there was a bit of concern about what would happen here. You know, Winston Peters has had a tendency to act as a bit of a blockade to that in the past, but there was a review of our aid program in 2024 that said not necessarily that we need to spend less, but that we're spending our money on too many different projects, that it, you know, sort of, if you're diverting your attention between hundreds of different initiatives, are you actually doing justice to any of them? So that had sort of signaled that there might be some sort of change to the way that we deliver our aid and where we focus it.
7: It doesn't get as much funding as many people argue that it should, given, you know, the needs around the world at the moment. Is it just that, you know, it's an easy one to target if there's cost cutting needed?
23: Yeah, Absolutely. And I think if you look across, you know, New Zealand and all the different sectors, health, education, law and order, we need money everywhere, right? So, but we need it less than other countries, but that's pretty hard to sell to New Zealand voters who say, well, look, I've got to wait, you know, hours in a hospital emergency department to be seen. I can't get an appointment at my GP. Why are we sending hundreds of thousands or millions of dollars offshore? And that's what the National Party, I think, is trying to seize on. Now, whether that's a genuinely held belief or a little bit cynical, you know, will be up to the, you know, individual people to judge.
8: No, that's desperate. They're going to finance a hundreds and hundreds and hundreds of millions pharmaceutical program on the basis of this. This is a fantastic lie. None of these projects could finance any one of those drugs.
7: That was Foreign Affairs Minister Winston Peters. And here's RNZ's Guy on Espina talking to National Simeon Brown.

0: think it's going to be natural for people to maybe resent sending money away in the form of overseas aid.
1: I mean, is it considered to be altruistic, or do they go, well, you know, it's worth us putting money into this project or into this war-torn country. It's good for our reputation, or it's good for our image.
0: Oh, look, I think altruism plays some role, but there are certainly other motivations. I mean, you see that we're putting so much money into the Pacific, and yes, it's because there are populations there that need our support and do need new energy infrastructure, but it's also because, and I think this has been laid out by the foreign ministry, by politicians, I think maybe Winston Peters has talked about this, you know, any instability there as a result of conflict, that might be because there's not enough money, not enough resources. That could cost us more in the long run by having to send, you know, military support over, provide some sort of policing or anything like that, as we have in the region. That is more expensive than investing money in at the front end on aid, you know, on social development, on infrastructure, on economic development. So, look, there's of course a degree of self-interest in it. And as you say, it's partly about our reputation, right? You know, if you aren't giving money, if you're, you know, tightening the purse strings, then you do take a bit of damage, as we've seen with the US and how they're being perceived in the Pacific.
1: Although I was just reading, actually, that Canada, the UK, Germany, France have all cut their aid, and mostly it's to increase military spending. So it's clearly much more acceptable now.
0: Yes, that is very true. And I think, you know, New Zealand is not alone in looking to spend more on defence and spend less on aid. Because we're seeing, you know, we've got war in Gaza, war in Ukraine, war in Iran. It is an increasingly dangerous world. And the problem is, of course, that those wars create a lot of need for aid. But if you're worried about, you know, any sort of military threats to your own shores or to your neighbourhood, then perhaps you do put more money into defence, and that's got to come from somewhere. So that is why I think some of these countries are saying, you know, look, we just simply can't put as much into aid as we have in the past, even though there's arguably greater need than ever.
1: Sure. If this promise by National becomes a policy, so, you know, we're a long way from that, aren't we? But if there were these cuts made, the Pacific would be insulated, but other projects would be hit by 10% reduction in funding.
0: Yes, well, it would be more than that, right? So they've said they want to reduce the aid budget by 10% overall. But if you're ring-fencing the Pacific, as National has said it would, which makes up 60%, maybe as much as two-thirds, then actually you're going to be cutting upwards of 20% across everywhere else. So, look, they have sort of said, we'll leave that up to foreign affairs officials. We're not going to name specific projects, although they have had a crack at a few different ones in their sort of fact sheet around this. But it would mean quite deep cuts in potentially in places like Southeast Asia, where a lot of our money goes, Latin America, where we spend much less, but that is one of the regions where the National seems to suggest we shouldn't be spending any money, and maybe to some of these big multilateral organisations like the Asian Development Bank, where actually, you know, a reasonable chunk of our aid money does go.
1: Winston Peters calls it desperate and dangerous. I mean, you're in touch with people in this sector. What are they saying?
0: Yeah, look, I think there's a lot of alarm and a lot of concern. There is a view that, you know, National is kind of taking some cheap shots. That, you know, sure, it's easy to point out any single project and go, ha, doesn't this sound silly? We shouldn't be funding it. But if you look at the, you know, as I say, over $1.2 billion or around $1.2 billion, you know, any sort of single project is going to be maybe a tenth of a percent or less of that. But actually, you know, the bulk of the money that we do provide does a lot to help, you know, people, communities dealing with famine, with war, with other natural disasters. So, yeah, I think there's a worry about what this might mean for our aid budget and what it might mean for, you know, the most vulnerable people who that money goes to support.
1: Global aid continues to shrink. The OECD says it fell 23% last year to $174 billion. I asked Stephen Court if this has thrown the sector into crisis mode.
2: Yeah, it is. And I think this is where, I mean, really interesting as an example, when the US obviously pull back globally, it left, as you can imagine, a lot of holes. What we did as a global organisation is we looked to see where can we fill some of these holes. So how do we find alternative sources of funding

0: As an example, Afghanistan, where we've worked with, there was a gap with hospital systems there and some medical centres that were receiving funding from USAID, and which was stripped away. Obviously, we understand that a lot of challenges in Afghanistan, particularly through that time and still now. And New Zealand was able to, through our organisation, were able to find some funding to keep those health clinics operational for 8 months, while we are looking more globally through our systems. How do we find a funder, a private funder, who can pick up more of this work? You drop out some of those medical centres, and it's disastrous in places like Afghanistan. And so for us, we're really proud that we could get private funding here to really prop that up. And so we did. We filled places where we could, holes through that. We filled some work also in South Sudan, through some other areas where there was some gaps. So I think the organisations, you know, in New Zealand here did look to see where they could find gaps. You know, some incredibly generous people in New Zealand who, you know, also stepped up where they saw, you know, the gaps.
1: That's it for today. Thanks to Stephen Court and Sam Suchdeva. The detail is the newsroom production supported by RNZ and New Zealand On Air. Today's podcast was produced by Alexia Russell and engineered by Phil Bench. I'm Sharon Brett Kelly. Mā te wā.
2: Thank you, Sharon. The detail is back again tomorrow morning. It's 18 minutes to 11.
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2: Time now for the first of a five-part series RNZ has produced to remember the 2011 Christchurch earthquake. Earthquakes and Butterflies was written and adapted by Kathleen Gallagher. Here she is to introduce part one.
4: Piwaka Waka, Fantail. Everything talks with me nowadays. Nothing is separate. There is no distance between us. No thick veil blocks the natural world from the human world. All the air is fresh and thin. A bumblebee comes into the room, ambles around having a chat. A seagull sits down beside me, all fluffed up, gazing into my eyes. When the tectonic plate splits, blue and white lights appear. 2, 3, 4 hours before it's about to happen. The tectonic plate splits in only 5% of the world's earthquakes. This is a natural part of the Earth's growing process, her expansion, her stretching, and her breaking open. Time is no longer linear. Time contracts and expands. Inside the time frame of an earthquake, shaking for 1 minute can feel like 1 hour. Some things are seen before they happen, other things appear after they have happened. Terror replaces any subtle feelings. Doing overrides sequential thinking. Each action is separate, discrete. I tell this to remember myself.
5: A tall young man with a mop of black wavy hair crouches in the middle of the street, away from the shop, facades crashing around him. He watches out from under his hands. People are screaming, crying, calling out, coughing, running, standing still, motionless. The ground is scattered with broken bricks, rock, glass, clothes, and shoes. He looks through the rising dust and sees another young man high up on the scaffolding. The scaffolding is waving in and out from the building with each huge shake. The young man on the scaffolding wears a hard hat, loses his balance, reaches out, grabs a scaffolding pole and slips down the pole. His leg catches on a rung. He loses his grip. He falls and is held only by his leg. When the next big quake comes, he is knocked out against the pole, loses consciousness, and is left dangling in the air. Horne sits quietly, waiting in the middle of High Street. When the next quake comes, he stays there until the shaking subsides. Then, he picks his way across the rocks and bits of broken shopfront to the bottom of the broken scaffolding. He makes his way up the scaffolding to the place where the young man is hanging by his foot. Hornir perches on the rung above the young man. He reaches down and takes hold of his arm and pulls him onto his shoulders. Hornir makes his way down the scaffolding with the unconscious young man on his back. When they are almost at the bottom, Hornir's right foot catches under a piece of wood. He tries to pull his foot out from under the piece of wood, but it won't budge. He twists his foot and pulls it out of his shoe. Another shake comes. The two young men are thrown about. The scaffolding holds. Hornir has the young man securely on his shoulders. With one shoe on, Hornir makes his way down to the ground. Then a huge aftershock comes. A brick wall collapses on top of both of them.
4: Te Whaia, Mother Mary. Before the earthquakes, there was some distance between myself and the sky. But now the soft clouds, the brilliant red sunsets, weave their way inside of me. I am struck by their soft white grey, their brilliant red-orange intensity. I'm consumed. As if clouds, wind, stars and moon have all awakened inside of me and there's no going back. Our earth, Papa Tuanuku, is a living, breathing ocean. Everything about her is fluid. For some brief periods of time, she gives the appearance of solidity.
6: Kara has just crossed Morehouse Ave and is on Barbados Street when the quake catches her. Her breath stops. She feels an echoing hollowness deep inside her. The lampposts are waving oddly. The stoplights are bouncing as if they were made of rubber, and cars are zigzagging drunkenly. Traffic comes to a grinding halt. The roads crack open. Cars tip into the deep cracks. People clamber out. As the shaking continues on, becoming wilder and wilder, Kara feels her stomach turn inside out. Her whole spine tingles. She prays that her two sons, Hone and Hemi, are safe at this very moment. She looks up at the Cathedral of the Blessed Sacrament and watches as the right turret cracks and partly falls. She moves across to the other side of the road. The magnificent copper domes expand and inflate as if they are breathing in and out. The tall white stone pillars sway backwards and forwards like the limbs of a tree in a storm. The turrets of the cathedral rock, but the left turret does not fall. Kara loses her balance and falls to her hands and knees. She watches in awe as Our Lady appears in the left turret of the cathedral. As Our Lady appears, the shaking stops. Our Lady is facing out over the quaking city, her eyes full of compassion. Near Kara, a small girl asks her dad, "Who is that?" Her dad says, "That is Mary, the mother of Jesus." The small girl waves to Mary. People are crying, calling out, running out of their shoes. Shoes are scattered across the streets. Dogs and cats and rats streak away from the shaking buildings. Kara gets to her feet. She assists someone who is coming incredibly out of the cathedral. Then Kara turns and walks against the rush of fleeing people and makes her way into High Street. In the centre of High Street, Kara finds one of Hone's blue and white running shoes, his right shoe, sitting by itself with no foot in it. She picks it up and absentmindedly puts his empty shoe in her bag. She hears moaning at the side of the street among the broken bricks. She finds Hone lying there with another young man partly on his shoulders. She checks their pulses. The young man is dead. She can barely feel her son's pulse. She takes Hone's head in her lap. "Hone. Hone," she whispers. She offers him water. He is unable to swallow. She cradles him. He goes to sleep in her lap. He never wakes. Kara prays silently. Two black fantails, fly above Kara and the two young men. The pī waka waka fly around and around above Kara and the two young men. Then they depart. Soft rain falls, the first decent rain that has fallen in 6 months. Kara feels the rain falling long and deep, pattering on the ground like it's talking with her. He pūro tū koe e takutama, no te kahu o te aoraki. He kahu kura koe I te raki, ko ko ko I tūhae. Other folk come. They find Kara. They carry the bodies of the two young men out from among the bricks and masonry. They bring Kara out to safety.
4: Ruo Moko. Earthquake Atua. Youngest child of Papa Tuanuku and Ranginui. As the shaking gets bigger, our eyes grow huge and round as saucers. We yell, fall, crouch, run, cry, scream, grab the nearest post, or freeze in petrified silence. At schools, the children lie down on the waving playing fields outside. Inside the gap, everything shudders wildly up and down, side to side, heaving, rocking, jumping, roaring, cracking, breaking open. We enter inside the eternal gap. There's no time inside the gap. Time disappears. It could be 20 seconds, 20 minutes, or 20 hours.
7: Peter is on his way home when the first huge earthquake hits. He moves away from the buildings and the facades and crouches low. He finds a bike. It's too small. He breaks the lock. The helmet is tiny. He puts the tiny helmet on anyway. The bridge over Morehouse Ave is groaning with traffic. He looks up and sees it has been cut off totally from its supporting struts, as if by some huge slicing machine. People in cars are driving over it. Hundreds of others are walking and running under it, as if it is a strong, fixed, secure surface. Miraculously, the bridge does not collapse. Peter rides the bike along the road, and sometimes on the footpath, zigzagging around the debris and the huge cracks. There's a big shake while he's riding. He's covered in white dust from head to foot. A tall, white, grey ghost on a small bike, knees up, head down inside a white-grey helmet. He reaches the spot where his wife Kay works, doing accounting for an engineering group 2 days a week. He calls out, "Kay! Kay!" The window is broken. He can hear water pouring from somewhere. He sees Kay's bright yellow handbag, her good shoes and her skirt and her jacket in her office. He picks up her handbag, holds it in his hands. He wonders if she has gone for a swim. Peter knows she was going somewhere today, but he can't remember where. There is another shake. A cloud of dust descends. He gets out of the building.
4: Korimako, bellbird. Because our lifetimes are short, we are surprised. We expect the earth to be stable beneath our feet for the 80 or 40 or 20 years we're in our bodies. If we lived 1,000 years, our expectation of the moving and opening of the earth would be different. We would see it as normal for the earth to shudder on occasion, to break open, to pour out molten lava for periods at a time. We'd see it as normal for the sea to rise and swallow back in over the land, for the river to change its course and go roaring down a street instead of a riverbed.
8: Hemi is on the 13th floor of a building in the square when the February 22nd earthquake strikes. The building is rocking sideways and crunching up against the building beside it. Hemi crouches on the floor beside his desk. He reaches under his desk and pulls out his climbing hard hat, throws his rope over his shoulder. He hears wood and metal crunch together and bits of staircase collapse. Hemi unplugs his computer, grabs the hard drive, and puts it in his backpack. He sits on the floor in the center of the building with his back to the lift well, the strongest part of the building, alongside his workmates. When the shaking stops, he crawls on all fours over to the window. There is no other way out. He looks down 13 stories. He ties one end of the rope securely to a post and throws the rest of the rope out the window. Hemi climbs out the window and abseils down the side of the building with his pack on his back. He lands in the square. A dark-haired young man in a shirt, tie and disheveled suit, covered in dust with bits of debris in his hair. Others follow him out the window and down the rope. The terrified ones are helped out the window by a woman co-worker, another climber. They wait until everyone is safely down. Then Hemi heads home towards the hills. A kurimoku flies out of nowhere, swallows tiny insects which have been disturbed, and hovers in the air above his head. Hemi gazes at the bellbird. The kurimoku gazes back at Hemi.
2: That was part one of Earthquakes and Butterflies by Kathleen Gallagher, published by Wickendall and adapted for RNZ by the author. Today's episode featured the voices of Kathleen Gallagher, Joe Dickers, Reihana, Nancy Brunning, Gavin Rutherford and Rob Mukaraka. Earthquakes and Butterflies was engineered by Phil Bench and produced by Prue Langbein for RNZ National. To take us to the news, we're going to go back to September 1989 when Margaret Ehrlich released Escaping.

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1: RNZ News at 11 o'clock. Kia ora, good evening. I'm Mark Leishman. Houthi fighters in Yemen have continued to fire missiles towards Saudi Arabia after three deadly attacks on Riyadh Airport in the last few days. Saudi officials say the country's air defences have intercepted and destroyed a ballistic missile aimed towards the southwestern city of Khamis Mushait. The latest attack today by the Houthis on Riyadh Airport killed one person. Here's the BBC's Yoland Nell.
2: The deadly attacks on the Saudi capital's international airport mark a sharp escalation in the Yemen war, where Riyadh has long militarily supported the internationally recognised government against the Houthis. The Houthis have claimed multiple attacks over the past day, warning airlines and passengers against using Saudi airports and airspace. The Saudis say that in the east, Dammam Airport was attacked with another drone shot down, and that a ballistic missile heading for a southern city was intercepted and destroyed.
1: There's a heavy police presence in the Indian capital, Delhi, for a third day as protesters continue to seek the resignation of the country's elections chief. They allege that tens of millions of names have been removed from the electoral roll to benefit Prime Minister Narendra Modi's ruling BJP. Thousands of protesters were arrested and released over the weekend. They've vowed to continue their demonstrations until their demands are met. The Green Party say there is plenty of work for young people in New Zealand, but little support to get it. The party wants to pay the wages of every New Zealander aged 16 to 24 who's been out of work for 6 months or more, primarily through jobs set up by local government. Co-leader Marama Davidson says the Mayor's Task Force initiative has been successfully giving young people jobs for decades.
3: Oh my gosh, there's heaps of stuff around the country that needs to be done but isn't getting done because councils do not have the extra support that is required to connect young people into these very roles.
1: The Greens estimate the policy will cost $4.9 billion over 4 years. Australian man Simon Carman has agreed to plead guilty to the charge of concealing a corpse in the Thai murder case involving teenager Tanuchuk Donhomia, but he says she was responsible for her own death. Her family is seeking damages in a separate civil case against the 45-year-old. The ABC's Krish Marvius has spoken to the family.
4: When I spoke to them briefly, they said they felt anger that Mr. Carman had not admitted guilt despite the evidence against him, but they want the legal process to be carried out in a fair manner. They have also separately filed a civil lawsuit seeking compensation of around $70,000, and that compensation will only be granted if Mr. Carman is found guilty of the charges.
1: A Christchurch man is before the courts in connection of the string of thefts where electric vehicle charging stations have been targeted. Police have been investigating multiple reports of EV charging cables being cut and stolen across the Canterbury region in recent weeks. A 26-year-old man's been arrested and charged with at least five counts of theft over $2,000. He's due to appear in the Christchurch District Court tomorrow. Police are continuing to investigate other thefts and are not ruling out further arrests. A social housing complex is being built in Auckland's Orewa to address a shortage of accommodation for autistic adults with sensory needs. In New Zealand, an estimated 4,000 autistic adults are not living where they want to. Instead, they're staying in care homes or with elderly parents. The house in Orewa has five apartments and is the first development of its kind for Autism New Zealand's charitable property trust, Equity House. Director Ray Finch says many young adults with autism do not need full-time care, but often end up in supported living because there are no options. Five tenants move into the Orewa house in December. A fire has torn through Paris's oldest covered food market in the early hours of Monday, destroying the historic site, popular with tourists. The market, called Marché des Enfants Rouges, was established in 1615 during the reign of Louis VIII in the upscale Marais district. It took its name from a nearby orphanage whose children wore red clothing. Firefighters were still damping down the smouldering ruins several hours later. The cause of the fire is not yet known. And that's the news.
5: Kia ora, Claire Kincannon here. There's an election debate happening this Tuesday in the hour-changing world time slot. But never fear, the show goes on.
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1: Back with Susanna shortly and the Nashville Babylon on the way. The short forecast from Met Service until midnight Tuesday. For Northland and Auckland, it's cloudy periods and a few showers. Waikato, Coromandel and Bay of Plenty, a few showers through the night. Occasional rain or drizzle tomorrow. Waitomo, Taranaki and the Central High Country, drizzle developing through the night and then rain tomorrow. Whanganui to Wellington, fine spells, cloud increasing and occasional light rain tomorrow. Gisborne to Wairarapa, also Nelson and Marlborough, fine, apart from areas of morning low cloud or fog. Buller to Fiordland, fine in Buller, drizzle in Fiordland, and that will spread into southern Westland through the night. Rain will be everywhere tomorrow, with heavy falls in Fiordland and inland Westland, clearing Fiordland in the evening. For Canterbury, Otago and Southland, mainly fine, with rain developing in Southland tomorrow morning, spreading north in the afternoon and in the evening. And for the Chatham Islands, cloudy with morning drizzle. 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It's now 7 minutes past 11.
7: Thank you, Mark. Yes, it's that hour, the last of the day. Here's Mark Rogers with the National Babylon.
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9: Well, hello. It's Nashville Babylon.

John Prine with The Glory of True Love, opening up this week's Nashville Babylon with me, Mark Rogers. Welcome aboard, people. And fingers crossed, you're all fans of John Prine, because this week on Nashville Babylon, we're having a bit of a John Prine special, because 80 years ago, back on October the 10th, 1946, the great man was born in Illinois, over in the States. So I thought, it's been a long time coming to do, a show dedicated to, the wonders of the John Prine songwriting. So hold on to your hats and let's get into it.

A couple of tracks there back to back from one of the greatest songwriters of all time, Mr. John Prine. I do remember ages ago Phil O'Brien saying that how difficult it was sometimes to put Saturday Night Requests show together because, you had to kind of, jiggle it around a bit because otherwise you'd play John Prine for about 4 hours, such as the volume of requests for that man that come in. And fair enough too. I know there's a lot of love out there in Nashville, Babylon Land and New Zealand and far beyond for Mr. Prine's work because, as I said, he is one of the true greats. And as I said, because he was born 80 years ago, I thought this week's show will be dedicated to him. And as I said, it was a couple of tunes there back to back. You just had Same Thing Happened to Me. What a tune that is. And ahead of that is a track called Crooked Piece of Time, which you don't hear too often for some reason, which is a shame because it's a fantastic piece of music. But yeah, an amazing songwriter. And every now and again, he teamed up with various collaborators. And the stuff he did with Tom Petty was pretty cool indeed.

John Prine there with Mr. Tom Petty on Picture Show, one of the fine collaborations that John did over the years with various singer-songwriters. And, you know, his collaborations, very handy indeed, more of which to come a little later. But such was the kind of, I don't know, the skill of his songwriting, his songs, and obviously the fact that he was held in such high regard by his peers, was pretty amazing. Jason Isbell, who is a big fan, I'm a big fan of Jason's rather, he did a couple of Prine tracks over the years on one or two tribute albums, which let's have a look, like I've got in the collection somewhere. But one of John's finest tunes, Souvenirs, I tell you what, when Jason did it, well, it was pretty special indeed.

0: Jason Isbell just there with a wonderful version of John Prine's Souvenirs. And as I said, you know, John kind of teamed up with one or two other songwriters over the years. And the stuff he did towards the back end of his career with Kurt Vile was pretty cool. I've played a few things, you know, many, many months or years ago, who knows, on the show. So I thought, seeing as we're doing a Prine special, we would go for, yeah, this one.
1: One, two, one, two, three.

That is a very, very decent cover there, and it came courtesy of Kim Carnes. And yeah, Kim indeed did one of Prine's absolute classics, Speed of the Sound of Loneliness. And ahead of Kim was Kurt Vile and John Prine with a great take on How Lucky. And you can find that on an EP that Kurt Vile put out called, yes, Speed, Sound and Lonely. And, you know, yes, we're doing all these John Prine songs because 8 years ago, the guy was born in Chicago, or Chicago suburbs, Illinois, in the States. Yeah, he moved, as I said, he spent a bit of time in the army. I think he was based in Germany, probably up to no good knowing him. And then when he came back, he became a postman, as many of you may know. Wandered the streets, humming tunes, writing songs in his head. Ended up doing a gig under a bit of duress at his local folk club, and kind of started knocking around with, you know, various singers, one of which was a guy called Steve Goodman, who, amazing. I should be playing more of him on the show. And somehow or other, quite an influential writer, was it Robert Christgau? Someone anyway, American writer, caught one of John's low-key gigs, gave it a great review, and the ball started rolling. Steve Goodman was semi-matey with Chris Christopherson and persuaded Chris to come and see him late night at some club. And Christopherson was absolutely blown away, asked John to open for him for a few shows, and in the audience was Jerry Wexler, legendary A&R man for Atlantic Records, who virtually signed him on the spot. And, well, you know, the kind of the rest, as they say, is history. John's debut album came out on Atlantic, back in 1971. Absolutely.

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Bonnie Raitt with a great version of Angel from Montgomery. And Bonnie was one of John's absolute all-time biggest fans. And I tell you, coming back to collaborations, for a moment, I have always had a massive soft spot for the stuff he did with Iris DeMent. So, yeah, let's go for this one.

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She likes ketchup on her scrambled eggs. 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She takes a licking and keeps on ticking. I'm never

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1: John Prine and Iris DeMent with the wonderful In Spite of Ourselves. Well, I tell you what, you know, anyone who can make a rhyme out of undies and Sundays deserves all the gold they can eat. And I tell you what, I'm a fan of John and Iris's duet. So, yeah, I tell you what, should we get another one in? Yeah, let's go for this one.

But ain't we got John Prine and Iris Dement yet again with Jet Set. So we're coming towards the back end of this John Prine special year on Nashville Babylon on RNZ National, and so we got time for a couple of more. Well, I'll tell you what, there was no way I was doing this show without including this one.

Many years ago, along the Illinois-Wisconsin border, there was this Indian tribe. They found two babies in the woods, white babies. One of them was named Elizabeth. She was the fairer of the two, while the smaller and more fragile one was named Marie. Having never seen white girls before, and living on the two lakes, known as the Twin Lakes, they named the larger and more beautiful lake, Lake Elizabeth. And thus the smaller lake that was hidden from the highway became known forever as

Many years later, I found myself talking to this girl who was standing there with her back turned to Lake Marie. The wind was blowing, especially through her hair. There was four Italian sausages cooking on the outdoor grill, and they was sizzling. Many years later, we found ourselves in Canada, trying to save our marriage, and perhaps catch a few fish. Whatever came first. That night she fell asleep in my arms, humming the tune to Louie Louie. Ah, baby, we gotta go now.

sharks were sharking, the necks were narking. Practically everyone was there. In the parking lot by the forest preserve, the police had found two bodies. Nay, naked bodies. Their faces had been horribly disfigured by some sharp object. I saw it on the news, the TV news, in a black and white video. You know what blood looks like in a black and white video? Shadows. Shadows! That's what it looks like. All the love we shared between her and me was slammed.

0: That song is worth the price of admission alone, just for the way he says sizzling. And that was indeed John with Lake Marie. Now, I mentioned a little earlier about his debut coming out in 1971. So seeing as we've got time for two more tracks, I think, well, we're going to go for the opening track from that self-titled debut. And then something which I think, yes, it was the closer from his very last album, Tree and Forgiveness, back in 2018.
1: When I woke up this morning, things were looking bad.

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Then I'm going to get a guitar and start a rock and roll band. Check into a swell hotel. Ain't the afterlife grand? And then I'm going to get a cocktail.

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I'm gonna open up a nightclub called the Tree of Forgiveness and forgive everybody ever done me any harm. Why, I might even invite a few choice critics, those syphilitic parasitics. Buy them a pint of Smithix and smother them with my charm. Cause then

0: Yeah, when I get to heaven, I'm gonna take that wristwatch off my arm. What are you gonna do with time after you bought the farm? And then I'm gonna go find my mom and dad. And good old brother Doug, why I bet him and cousin Jackie are still cutting up a rug. I wanna see all my mama's sisters, cause that's where all the love starts. I miss them all like crazy, bless their little hearts. And I always will remember these words my daddy said. He said, buddy, when you're dead, you're a dead peckerhead. I hope to prove him wrong, that is.
1: RNZ News at midnight. Nau mai, haere mai, I'm Peter McElwain. Ukraine's President Volodymyr Zelensky says what Ukraine needs is American pressure on Russia and not, as he puts it, sanctions relief and concessions. The veiled criticism of Donald Trump's new deal agreement with Russia's president came as he addressed a security forum in Poland. Mr. Zelensky said a so-called energy ceasefire with the invaders could be a major step towards ending the war if the Americans made sure Moscow respected it. In his address, President Zelensky also said Ukraine's recent strikes on Russia's huge data centers have resulted in fewer Russian bots operating on social media platforms.
2: A lot of people noticed it. And there was less hate, less division, and fewer provocations because there were fewer bots. And it's pretty clear where those bots were coming from.
1: And Volodymyr Zelensky has noted that Russia hit a power plant in Ukraine immediately after Donald Trump announced the ceasefire. Houthi fighters in Yemen have continued to fire missiles towards Saudi Arabia after three deadly attacks on Riyadh Airport in the past few days. Saudi officials say the country's air defences have intercepted and destroyed a ballistic missile aimed towards the southwestern city of Khamis Mushait. In Yemen itself, fighting is reported to have intensified around the city of Taiz, which has been encircled by the Houthi forces. With food running out and few supplies reaching Taiz, the World Food Programme is warning of a humanitarian catastrophe. The Mental Health Foundation is rubbishing the ACT Party's pre-election proposal to cut more than half $1 billion worth of disability benefits. The party's fiscal plan lays out cuts to disability benefits of $650 million over the next 4 years if re-elected. The Mental Health Foundation's chief executive says the plan is poorly researched and overlooks official health numbers. Sean Robinson says there continues to be different attitudes to people with mental illness compared to people with physical ailments. The Labour leader rejects that his party has copied ACT Party policy on making school uniforms cheaper. Labour wants to cut back to school costs for families by making uniforms cheaper and allow for affordable, generic alternatives to be used as well. ACT announced a similar move in June, but Chris Hipkin says that wasn't what inspired Labour.
3: No, we'd already been working on our policies around this. Look, every now and then other parties will also have a good idea that's, that supports something we want to do.
1: Mr. Hipkin says it's a practical measure that will make a difference for families. A health clinic in Horowhenua says it struggled to keep recruitment up with the pace of departures. Over the past year, a dozen staff have left the Taitoko Health Clinic in Levin, with the latest resignation coming from its last remaining GP. Director Mark Wills says clinics across the country are struggling with recruitment. He says the clinic doesn't have control over people's lives and personal circumstances that cause them to have to step away. A BBC Panorama programme investigation has found that the world's biggest accountancy firm helped to hide the Russian billionaire Roman Abramovich's wealth and evade tax. The BBC's Richard Bilton reports.
4: Panorama has been investigating a data leak which shows how Roman Abramovich's Cypriot advisers backdated hundreds of documents to conceal his vast wealth and evade tax in Cyprus. The world's biggest accountancy firm, Deloitte, apparently advised on the falsification of records and then signed off company accounts. Roman Abramovich's lawyers deny he evaded tax or concealed his fortune. They say he was not involved in day-to-day operations and that Panorama has provided no evidence he knew about the falsification or backdating of any documents. Deloitte Cyprus says it's unable to comment because the documents are more than 20 years old and no longer accessible.
1: In sport, the Kiwis are leaning on history ahead of their Rugby League World Cup campaign. The side has only won the tournament once, upsetting Australia in the final in 2008. Kiwis half Jerome Hughes said the current squad has been taking inspiration from that famous win. The Kiwis take on the Kangaroos this Thursday in Sydney. That's the news.
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1: Yes, Met Service have kindly refreshed the short forecast for us. So for Northland, Auckland and Coromandel today, cloudy periods with areas of early fog, a few showers developing this morning and clearing in the evening, Waikato to Taranaki as well as Bay of Plenty, Taupō and Taumarunui, mostly cloudy with occasional rain or drizzle. Taihape, Whanganui and Manawatū, cloudy with patchy drizzle but long afternoon fine breaks. For Kapiti and Wellington, cloudy with occasional rain. Gisborne to Wairarapa, also Nelson and Marlborough. Mainly fine with areas of low cloud or fog this morning, with possible drizzle for Nelson and the Sounds. Buller to Fiordland, rain developing this morning, with heavy falls in Fiordland and inland Westland, clearing Fiordland late. Canterbury, Otago and Southland. Mainly fine with rain developing in Southland this morning, possibly heavy, and spreading north during the afternoon and evening, clearing Southland late. Today for the Chatham Islands, cloudy with morning drizzle. 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It's now 6 minutes past midnight. Kia ora and welcome to the Tuesday edition of the All Night Programme. Vicky gets to catch up on some sleep for a few days, so I'm very happy to be here with you. Hopefully entertaining and informing you. I've got an overnight quote and a new subject on the way very soon. And the first feature is just after 12:15 on Media Watch. An election debate question about extreme wealth struck a chord in election campaign coverage last week. Likewise, the latest polls pointing to a close result. Also, a local reporter's role in an award-winning global investigation into illicit oil shipping and a new RNZ series that runs the rule over reality TV in New Zealand and how it's done. Just after 1:15 from the BBC Inside Science and the future of mathematics in the age of AI. Also, we celebrate human achievements with this week's Nobel Prizes. We visit penguin Mordor and we remember space innovator Margaret Hamilton. Now, Brian Crump is back after two with his classical conversation. And not many classical musicians play barefoot, but cellist Anastasia Kobikina is a free spirit. She grew up in Russia's Ural Mountains, and these days she lives in Berlin. She spoke with RNZ Concerts' Brian Crump during her recent trip to New Zealand to perform with the Auckland Philharmonia Orchestra. She talked about giving her first concerts in the family living room, why she leaves her shoes at the stage door, and why she's stopped visiting her homeland. We'll have the sixth episode of Hand Me Down World, written by Lloyd Jones, for just after 3, and to 3:25 to 3:30, Health Check, and how worried should we be after the death of a worker from a lab that studies the plague. On Witness History after 4 a.m. in 2013, people in a town in Norway experienced winter sunshine for the first time, thanks to three giant mirrors that were placed on top of a nearby mountain. And the detail around 4:30, our final feature this morning. New Zealand's aid contributions outside of the Pacific aren't massive, but they're still significant, and the money saves lives. Time now for some music after midnight, and this guy's a blues legend in New Zealand, and it's a song written by another very fine blues performer, Darren Watson, but I'm referring to Midge Marsden. And this is called Love is an Ocean.

Midge Marsden here on the All Night program at RNZ National. Love is an ocean. It's a 12 past midnight, and thank you so much, June, up there in Whangarei, for your text. So pleased you enjoyed Nashville Babylon, as always, and that last tune. And speaking of songs played on the show this morning, or last night, I should say, Sally, you finally got to hear John Prine's duet with Iris Dement, In Spite of Ourselves. Great song, that. And Scott, thank you also for your lengthy text regarding the court order situation, and I'll pass that on to those concerned. Thank you very much. Right, to the overnight quote, and over the next few mornings, the subject will be warm, the word warm, not necessarily the weather, maybe the heart. The first one, how can you expect a man who's warm to understand one who's cold? Words of Alexander Solzhenitsyn, the Soviet and Russian author and dissident who helped to raise global awareness of political repression in the Soviet Union, especially the Gulag prison system. Born in 1918, Alexander Solzhenitsyn died at the age of 89 in 2008. I've got some sisters here for you. Charlie and Hattie Webb, they go by the name of the Webb sisters, funnily enough. Nice harmonies too. This is called Please.

0: The Webb sisters, Charlie and Hattie, and Please. Time has come around to 18 past midnight now, which is time for Media Watch with Colin Peacock. And this week he talks to a local reporter about an investigation that's just won a major international award and the makers of a new series running the rule over reality TV. But first, more opinion polls. And who wants to be a billionaire? Propelled election campaign coverage last week.
1: 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National has nosedived to its worst result since the 2020 election, while Labour takes another tumble too.
2: RNZ's political editor Joe Moyer also said the big two parties were going the same way.
3: 56.7% is all National and Labour are pulling in. So that is down from 61.3% in August in our poll then, and it is down from 64.9% at the 2023 election. So just continuing to slide away. People are switching off.
2: And Joe Moyer's RNZ colleague Craig McCulloch reckoned that people switching on TVNZ One News that night would see the National Party and its leader badly needing a circuit breaker.
4: Tonight's debate from 7pm on TVNZ now looks less a contest and more a rescue mission.
2: And soon after that, on Morning Report, Joe Moyer was back to say it was a big deal for Labour too.
3: I think they both have to basically just perform out of their skins. Look, plenty of people tune into debates. They find this stuff really interesting. It's the first one. And voters can be persuaded still at this point. So there's plenty of votes to be grabbed there potentially as well.
2: In the end, TVNZ said this week more than a million Kiwis watched that leaders' debate on TV or online, with more than half of those watching for all 90 minutes of it, counting the ad breaks. No wonder TVNZ opened it up by pumping it up like this.
5: Muldoon, Longy, Palmer, Moore, Bulger, Shipley, Clark.
2: 100 undecided voters were seated in front of a screen and then later screened to see if their votes had swung during the debate for the aftermatch post-mortem.
6: You are traditionally a National ACT supporter. Who did you think won that debate?
7: Well, I have voted Labor once during the pandemic, but I really think Chris Hipkins brought it home tonight.
6: Yeah, I think it's a debate that's definitely swayed certain people here. We'll hear more from them throughout the night.
2: But how many undecideds are there out there? TVNZ's own variant opinion poll results, which were rolled out prior to that Chris v Christopher debate, found that 11% of them were still undecided. However, RNZ's Reed Research poll, out the day before, found only 3% out of 1,000 polled hadn't decided on a party to back yet, and only 2.6% said they wouldn't vote at all. Over on News Talk ZB on Tuesday, the campaign didn't move Mike Hosking.
8: That's all this election's about, right? And if there's 12 or 13% of them, every day that you watch somebody eat an ice cream, answer a dumb question, announce another road, hop on a bus, wear a stupid blue jacket or a red jacket, say something inane, God forbid watch an hour's worth of tonight at 7 o'clock for an hour and achieve nothing.
2: But one curly question that was designed to be done and dusted in seconds ended up echoing in the media for days.
9: What I'm asking, is it morally acceptable for any one person to be a billionaire?
10: Well,
9: $1,000 million.
10: I want to create an economy where wealth...
9: Not answering. Is it morally acceptable for any one person to be a billionaire?
11: I don't believe at the end of our lives all of us should be the same, but what I do fundamentally believe in is an equality of opportunity, that five-year-old setting off in life, poor, middle-class, wealthy backgrounds...
9: Is it morally
11: have an equal
9: acceptable
11: shot of the Kiwi
9: for any...
11: dream?
9: Why won't either of you answer that?
2: Well, probably because either a yes or no answer would be clipped up by the news media and then used against the leaders on social media. Definitely a case there of explaining is losing. And both leaders were condemned as losers for not just saying yes to that question in another live election debate 24 hours later.
12: Well, what sort of wowsers have we become if we're going to sit there and say, oh, we're going to celebrate the Warriors and the All Blacks and we think, you know, a bunch of other people are really good who are sports people or artists or whatever. Oh, but if you've built a world-class space company like Peter Beck, oh, that's morally offensive. If you're Graham Hart and you built the best packaging business in the world, that's morally offensive, you know. That is nuts.
2: Well, that from Sir John Key came on Wednesday night's New Zealand Herald Future of New Zealand debate, simulcast on 3. And on Thursday morning, This led ZB's News.
13: Chris Hipkins reckons there's no easy answer to the question whether it's okay to be a billionaire.
14: I do think there's something imbalanced about an economy that sees so much wealth and power concentrated in the hands of so few people. Having said that, there are also some very wealthy people in New Zealand who are giving a lot back.
2: Chris Hipkins looks for nuance in debate about billionaires was the online headline after that. Good luck with that. But also on that Herald debate with Sir John Key was one of New Zealand's actual billionaires, Guy Haddleton, who rather awkwardly rolled out gross domestic pizzas.
15: And it's getting smaller because of immigration, because of an ageing population, so we have to make more.
2: And after a dizzying array of entrepreneurs, experts, tech wizards and politicians came and went during that debate, and even one dancing robot.
16: Man, it's creepy watching that thing.
2: Sir John Key was back to say this.
12: When you go to America, there is no shortage of people who think they are the greatest country in the world and there's nowhere else that exists. I mean, New Zealand needs a little bit of that.
2: And Guy Haddleton was definitely on board with that and his pizza.
15: We are the greatest country, full stop. Yeah. And what we need to do, and we just need to think jumbo pizzas all the way. We just need leadership focused on how do we grow our GDP, our gross domestic pizza.
2: Now, some voters might think that US-style self-belief and jumbo pizza will make us great again, but it's probably not a great time to push the idea of adopting US-based politics or their style of elections. I also discussed this week's election debates on Midweek Media Watch, our weekly catch-up on Nights with Emil Donovan. That's in our podcast feed if you missed it.
17: We can have a cohesive society that unites around British identity.
18: If someone's going to call themselves English, I presume you've got an idea in mind as to what they would be.
17: Approach, but my what would parents it be? Were not born in
18: okay,
17: England.
18: But what
17: my
18: would
17: grandparents
18: be the approach?
17: Were not born in England. So in my particular instance, no, I am not of English
18: But I get what you're
17: origin.
18: Saying it isn't, but what is it?
2: That was an odd exchange that played out last week in the UK on the August BBC TV politics show Question Time, which airs political issues every week there, and has done, for nearly half a century. And there, the host Fiona Bruce was quizzing Suella Braverman, who just 4 years ago was the UK's Home Secretary for two short spells in two short-lived Conservative-led governments. Now, after she missed out on the party leadership, she defected 2 years ago to the anti-immigration reform party of Nigel Farage. Now, Suella Braverman herself was born in England to parents who were Christians from India, but having said that she didn't consider herself English, even after living there for her whole life, she was challenged on Question Time about that in the live studio audience.
17: I'm being racist against myself.
12: Basically.
17: Right, well, that makes a lot of sense.
12: Basically, you are.
17: I'm not going to be racist
12: basically
17: against myself.
12: Basically, you are.
17: I believe we can have a cohesive society that unites around British identity.
2: Coincidentally, another talk radio host was talking about Suella Braverman's attention-seeking a few days later, half a world away, here, in the context of a completely different TV show.
8: They handcuffed two people together, and they just lived together handcuffed for a period of time to see whether they can live together. They bathe together, they eat together, etc., to see whether they can get on.
2: Mike Hosking on News Talk ZB last Tuesday was talking about the just-announced Series 2, which has a twist.
8: Anyway, this is the celebrity version of handcuffed. And Katie Price is going to be handcuffed to Suella Braverman to see how they get on together. Is it just me, or have we reached peak stupidity?
2: Channel 4's commissioning editor insisted that handcuffed is not just cheap reality TV exploiting attention seekers. It's a legitimate social experiment.
19: It will capture something bigger about modern Britain. Even when we seem to disagree on almost everything, we might have more in common than we think.
2: Like having to go to the toilet together for several days, perhaps. But the origins of fly-on-the-wall filming are a bit different. Almost 100 years ago, British filmmaker Humphrey Jennings's Mass Observation Project documented the real lives of real Britons without professional editors or polished presenters narrating them.
20: A generation of journalists, writers, photographers and filmmakers set out to document what they believed to be the facts about life in industrial Britain.
21: I'm a lorry driver, just under 30, married, we have two children. My first introduction to mass observation came through a newspaper article in which a miner gave an account of a day's work. How interesting. To think I rubbed shoulders, played darts, swapped stories with miners, yet knew so little of how they lived. So I joined mass observation because I was glad to tell how we really live and not how some misguided people imagine we do.
2: So, today it raises the question, what even is reality TV, really, in 2026? Well, that's a question confronted in a new RNZ podcast series out this week.
0: I've been on both sides of the camera, and I want to tell you about it, what it's really like. But first, let me give you a quick taste of what's to come, and what we'd call in the reality TV industry a super tease.
1: When everything was going wrong, that was when I loved it the most.
22: I wanted them to manipulate me as much as possible.
23: The worst person you want to piss off is the editors.
2: A teaser there for The Reality Machine featuring Dylan Reeve, who made the series along with RNZ's own Phil Vine, who turned out to be not so much of a fan of reality TV. Dylan, you've worked in it. How do you define it?
0: Reality is a term that the industry doesn't use very much. So they're talking about unscripted, and then there's tons of little genre-specific things for the types of shows they're making, adventure, competition. I think reality is a term that the viewers bestow upon the things they're watching. And to my mind, most of the unscripted television that we see is, you know, at least reality adjacent.
2: And Phil, you have produced this and wrestled it all into shape. You must be an avid consumer, a major enthusiast of a broad range of genres of reality television. What's your favourite reality show? And if you can't, if that's like choosing a favourite child, what's your favourite genre?
24: That's very sarcastic of you, Colin. Since starting this podcast, The Reality Machine, I have watched one series and I quite enjoyed it.
2: Okay, which one was that?
24: It was Alone. It was Alone.
2: Oh, okay, so this is the survival, genuine jeopardy. You like a bit of genuine risk to life in them.
24: I do, so the things that I don't like about reality television, hauling people down, setting people up for a fall, evicting people from islands, forcing them off stage, getting people to laugh at them, that all makes me faintly nauseous. But with Alone, like your participants are literally, as it says on the tin, they're on their own. There's no one to bring down, attack. They can only imagine what the other participants are doing. And they spend a lot of time talking to the camera. So it feels really real.
2: There's programs out there, Dylan, that are like a fine line between genuine fly on the wall, seeing the lives of people we wouldn't normally see, and where the people have been chosen almost like casting in a drama, kind of auditioning a bit. If we take a New Zealand example that's featured in The Reality Machine, the GC back in the day, that was controversial, because that was a bit of both, wasn't it?
0: Yeah, I mean, there's a whole category of unscripted entertainment. People sort of refer to it as docu-soaps, the Real Housewives franchise. Observational, in a true sense. You've got cameras that are following people around, but the entire conceit around it is constructed. The people are, you know, not normally hanging out, having lunch together. They're not normally doing all these things they do on the show. Those things have been put together by the producers. But actually, that's true across most reality television, with the exception of like a purely observational show like a motorway patrol, right, where you're just driving down the motorway until you see someone do a dangerous lane change. The docu-soaps are more focused just on pure character drama, whereas most other reality formats have some other what we call format content. So, you know, with that challenges or cooking a dish, and then some what we call actuality, which is the living your life within the show around that. How real it is depends, I guess, on the expectations of the producers and the participants. But I think everyone going into a reality show is sort of playing a version of themselves to some extent.
2: And Phil, even though you're not a fan, when these things are produced here in New Zealand, and if they're popular, do you see a value in it beyond just the show on screen, which might be not to your taste?
24: There are craft people, there are crews, there are editors, there are story producers. They also work on documentaries, they might work on drama, they might make advertisements and keep a pool of talented professional people who can make anything from a celebrity treasure island right through to a drama, because a lot of the skills are interchangeable.
2: Dylan, that's you, isn't it? Celebrity Treasure Island, you've worked on that. F-Boy Island, even, which...
0: You know, yeah, that is the one I often leave off my CV. Yeah, I made a feature documentary as well using skills that I had picked up. Yeah, it's interesting. And I think the other thing Phil has yet to kind of come around to my point of view on just an intrinsic value in a diversity of content, right? Like, I think just letting reality fall to the floor in a failed sort of commercial system while propping up drama and documentary isn't serving audiences or the sort of greater culture of the country that well. I think we can have all of it.
2: I can recall it was way back in 2003, so more than 20 years ago, New Zealand Idol, so obviously an international franchise, the local version of it, kind of outrageous. Some people felt that there would be public money spent on a series of that. There's still rows about whether, you know, The Traitors currently deserves public funding and other series a bit like it.
0: 20-something years ago, when television was massively profitable, the argument was, why are we putting public money into these commercially successful shows? And that's completely reasonable. As a public, we always have this concept of worthiness attached to public support for media. You know, I completely get where that's coming from, but I don't know that it's entirely fair in the current environment or that it serves us that well.
2: I mean, there's a perception, Phil, that it's cheap to make and easy to put on. You still, if you're making something like, for example, Motorway Patrol that Dylan mentioned, you know, you need to be spending a long time filming a lot of incidents to be able to harvest enough good ones to make it compelling.
24: That's true. This is kind of what I've gleaned over the course of making this series and talking to Dylan and talking to the kind of the bigwigs from the industry. People now demand quite a high level of production, especially for things like Celebrity Treasure Island and The Traitors. Dylan was out doing some Vox Pops, and what did that guy say? It's an assault on the intellect. That just completely summed it up. There are people that love hating it. Some of the bosses that we talked to, they seem to come back at me with a kind of a reverse snobbery, which was, how can you put down reality television when so many people watch it?
2: Yeah, I also wonder, Dylan, do we take all the, you know, popular genres and franchises, do they all get made and screened here? Or are there certain things that actually just aren't very Kiwi, maybe?
0: Married at First Sight is a really interesting example. Married at First Sight Australia is known around the world for being this intense show with just constant moments of chaos. Whereas when they commissioned the most recent series of Married at First Sight New Zealand, probably I would suggest the last season, we'll see, they were quite clear that that wasn't what they were expecting. I think we are not as confrontational and dramatic. The Traitors is a really interesting example. You know, we're a much more sort of thoughtful and happy country playing that game than the US version of it is, for example.
2: Because there are people like Phil that like to watch people suffer in the wilderness, scrubbing around eating roots and berries.
24: Just on the subject of meanness, though, we cover something that everyone probably has stored in the back of their brains, that X Factor episode with Willie Moon and Natalia Curls. Absolutely slates this poor guy after he gets up and croons his heart out. You can hear the individual yells in the audience crying out almost in pain at the meanness that's been inflicted on this guy. I am embarrassed.

0: eye of surprise on take eight. You know, how's it done?
1: It's often way less fake than people assume. Obviously, we're shooting for hours and hours and hours a day, many cameras, and that's getting cut down to 23 or 45 minutes. But people tend to be terrible actors. So the more you kind of point them in a certain direction or ask them to do a certain thing, the worse it is. So as much as possible, in most reality shows I've worked on anyway, you'll almost never ask someone to fake something just because it reads fake so badly. Mostly, the further away from the truth you get when putting a story like that, when putting a reality story together, the harder it is to continue. So if you, in episode three of a 10-part series, start kind of recreating someone's story to paint a different picture than what actually took place, then by the time you get to episode seven, you've created such a complex web of diversion from the truth that it's almost impossible to keep putting the show together.
0: And if we maybe end up by looking into the future, not so many people watch free-to-air telly in the same way, and accordingly the ad streams that supported those big prime-time habits aren't there. Can the nationwide shared experience audience thing that this was built on, can that be replicated outside of it on streaming or even on a free platform like YouTube? Would that ever be the case that you'd have, you know, significant numbers of New Zealanders watching the same thing at the same time?
1: No, I don't think so. And it's sort of a much bigger issue than reality in that respect. We've kind of lost our shared sort of cultural touchstone in that way. There's no single experience, aside from every now and again when some particular show breaks through that we're all very excited about, Squid Games or something like that. Any show you make now is to some degree for a niche audience.
0: Dylan Reeve, writer, documentary maker and film editor who's got his hands dirty on a wide range of New Zealand reality TV down the years and who's now made a podcast series for RNZ All About It, along with RNZ producer Phil Vine, who, it turns out, has a sceptical eye and not such a big appetite for the unscripted stuff. The Reality Machine, a 7-part series, is out from tomorrow on the podcast section of rnz.co.nz, or you'll find it for free wherever you get your podcasts. Well, as we heard there, reality TV can give us an insight into the lives of people we don't really know, though in some cases we probably don't want to know an awful lot more about them. It's not quite the first draft of history or likely to lift the lid on anything important that someone somewhere doesn't want you to know, which are two ways that people often define investigative journalism. And there was plenty of that on show in New York on Friday, our time, when the prestigious Loeb Awards were given out. The Pulitzers of Business and Economics Reporting, some call them. And among those with skin in the game, Lucy Kramer, the New Zealand correspondent, based here, for the international news agency Reuters. And she played a key role in a Reuters team investigation into the export of billions of dollars of illicit oil from countries that are supposed to be under strict sanctions, like Russia and Iran. Now, that couldn't happen without the so-called dark fleets that ship the oil all around the world. And in the report that Reuters published a year ago, Lucy Kramer revealed one thing that connected them, an Auckland-based company called Maritime Mutual Insurance, which had been under investigation for some time. It was a big story about big money, and it was up against some big names in the media, from the New York Times and the Associated Press to the Wall Street Journal. And on Friday afternoon, the Reuters team's Dark Fleets investigation came out on top, winning the international category prize. Reuters' Shari Khan and Stephanie Eschenbacher accepted the award in New York on behalf of the Reuters team effort.
2: Thank you to all the sources that trusted us with the information that they gave us to make the story possible, as well as editors, reporters,
3: lawyers. It was a heavily lawyered story.
0: Now, sadly, Lucy Kramer wasn't at the New York Awards banquet, but before she found out that she was part of the award-winning team, she told me about the months of work that went into that investigation and why one insurance company in Auckland ended up at the heart of it.
4: You need to have insurance documents to be able to get into ports. The shipping companies were using Maritime Mutual Insurance and taking the ships in to be able to pick up the oil and be able to move it around the world. And it had popped up on my radar because of a incident in Singapore where they were insuring a ship that had been in an accident. And then Paul, who is an oil reporter in London, got in touch and said,

0: I'm working on the story, are you interested? And I said, huh, interestingly, I've just put some official information requests in about the same thing at this end. And then we started working together on it. Obviously, Reuters is a huge organisation, which allows us to use reporters who are in Russia and in Poland, who are in Dubai and are in Singapore. And so then we started bringing people in. But to be fair, I don't think we knew how big it was going to be until we were quite a long way in.
1: So it's difficult to work out the scale of it even as you get into it, the shadow, which vessels might be part of a shadow or dark fleet or whatever we should call it. At the same time, it's not easy to work out which vessels might be sanction busting and which might not be.
0: Yeah, so there was a lot of cross-referencing and a lot of Excel spreadsheets. It was sort of piecing parts of the puzzle together, which I think is why I don't even know if we were 100% sure we'd get it published.
1: One of the things that became clear to you was there was a New Zealand investigation underway, which nobody knew about, right, until you looked into it?
0: It was one investigation, but, you know, the Reserve Bank was looking at them in terms of the fact that they were allowed to use the term insurance in their name and you have to get special dispensation to do that. You know, some concern about whether or not they were breaching those rules, and so that was sort of one part of it. Obviously, the Ministry of Foreign Affairs and Trade kind of look at it from a sanctions point of view.
1: The Sanctions Act, when Russia invaded Ukraine, that was passed unanimously by Parliament. So this is stuff New Zealand has to ensure its compliance with, right?
0: Absolutely. You know, it was talking to all of these different groups and trying to figure out who was investigating and what was happening. And getting doors shut in various places and realising that doors don't get shut that quickly.
1: I mean, really interesting revelation. October 2024, an email arriving at the Reserve Bank, as you mentioned, alleging the insurer used its New Zealand location to give the company the facade of respectability. But all this would have been going on in the background, like, unbeknown to our news media or to Reuters or to anyone, I would guess.
0: I stumbled upon someone who had concerns about the company. I don't think there's very many people who cover or look at the maritime insurance industry very closely. But I think, you know, there were people who had been concerned about the company and raising those flags.
1: And of course, the company had made denials that it was engaging in conduct that breached any applicable international sanctions and claimed it had a zero tolerance policy on breaches and all of that. So you would have had to report all of that as well. But in terms of the impact this has had, I mean, fascinating aspect here. So I think this is in October last year, a statement provided to Reuters saying Maritime Mutual's New Zealand branch said its board of directors had the day before resolved not to provide cover for any vessel identified by shipping intelligence providers as being in the shadow fleet. So that's clearly a response to these things being made public in your reporting.
0: So we are very careful when we report that we make sure that anyone gets a fair opportunity to respond. And whether or not that was what prompted them, I'm not going to be drawn into that. But, you know, that they had obviously been making moves and they were obviously also aware of maybe investigations that were happening. After that, UK Treasury has put sanctions on the company.
1: I'd never heard of it, but it's been operating in Auckland for, what, more than 20 years?
0: To be clear, they weren't offering insurance in New Zealand. So that makes them sit outside the people who regulate, or the Reserve Bank, who regulates the activities of insurers in New Zealand. Initially, when I started looking at it, there wasn't a clear person who should have been, or ministry who should be looking at them in terms of what they were doing right or wrong. I mean, I think anything which is international, there's no sort of international body where you can just go and type in the name of a ship and find the answers. So I think it is all a little bit grey and murky.
1: What other things has this investigation uncovered and changed?
0: So the UK Treasury has sanctioned the company, as has the Canadians. Last time I checked with New Zealand, which I haven't in the last couple of weeks, there is an investigation ongoing here.
1: What is it that an organisation like Reuters that wants information about New Zealand to report to the world, what is it they want?
0: A bit of everything. Economic reporting is still our mainstay in New Zealand. We're a wire service, and I don't know if people understand what that necessarily means, but it's really important that we are as fast as we possibly can. And that's things that move markets. So, you know, the central bank meetings are really important. GDP data, when we have the election, who becomes the new prime minister and who becomes the new finance minister. They're looking for what that means, what we're hearing in terms of what might happen. And so that is a really big part of what I do. But we also do political news. So before the election, I'll do three or four stories that kind of look at kind of big issues in New Zealand, things that either fit or don't fit with global trends. And so, and I mean, it's the same too. When I'm hearing things here, I can kind of go back to colleagues in DC or colleagues in London and have a chat to them about things that are going on. And I'm working on something which I can't talk about at the moment, but with a colleague in London that is something that she has heard about. We're looking at it as a Five Eyes kind of story.
1: Okay. Can't talk about it. Something Five Eyes-ish. Okay.
0: But, you know, like there's always these sort of things that are going on. New Zealand is a country that fits into a global kind of story. I don't have a lot of time to do the quirky stories, but I think they're always well-read.
1: That was Lucy Kramer, the New Zealand correspondent based here for the international news agency Reuters, who was part of a team of Reuters reporters from around the world that won the prestigious Loeb Award for International News on Friday in New York for an investigation which lifted the lid on the dark fleets that ship huge volumes of illicit oil around the world and a New Zealand connection to that in the form of an Auckland-based insurance outfit. Congratulations, Lucy, and the rest of that Reuters team. And to the AP, the New York Times, and the Wall Street Journal, better luck next time. That's all for this week. I'll be back again with Midweek Media Watch next Wednesday at about 8:30 on Nights with Emile Donovan. And then back again for Media Watch at the same time next weekend here on RNZ National.
2: Yes, Media Watch was presented and produced by Colin Peacock. 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It's now 12, make it 11 minutes to 1. Latest news, sport and weather on the hour. Next hour I've got my regular good news story and a regular overnight te reo phrase for you very shortly. In fact, after this one, from a Samoan-born New Zealand singer-songwriter, Steve Taufa. This from his 2019 album Barefooted Beast. It's called Bone That Needs Pickin'.

Steve Tofa, Bone That Needs Picking. Well, you might remember me saying a couple of weeks ago that I've recently been to Bali, and here's a phrase that I used quite often when dealing with shopkeepers. And the phrase is, he aha te utu, he aha te utu, which means, how much? I'd often be on the receiving end of, how much do you think it's worth? Interesting. You've got to be on your toes. Right, I'll try and squeeze in some Kiwi history soon, if not after one. Right now, one of my all-time favourite female artists from her 1991 album Luck of the Draw, Bonnie Raitt, and this one's called Something to Talk About.

Ah, Bonnie Raitt, such a fine slide guitarist, and giving us something to talk about, which is exactly what I did a moment ago. I gave you the te reo version of how to say how much, which of course is he aha te utu. Well, a listener has just sent a text in saying, quanta questa por pavor will get you further. I will try that next time. Thank you so much. This is the All Night Program, and to get us to the news at 1, a gospel-tinged soul singer out of Fort Worth, Texas. His name is Leon Bridges, and from his 2018 album Good Thing, this is Bet Ain't Worth the Hand.

0: RNZ News at 1 o'clock. Tēnā koutou, I'm Peter McElwain. The Labour leader, Chris Hipkins, has rejected the notion that his party's uniform policy was inspired by ACT. The ACT party announced in June that it would campaign on bringing down the cost of school uniforms by allowing generic alternatives. Mr. Hipkins says that has had no bearing on Labour's just-announced plan to limit the number of branded items schools can require for uniforms. The policy adds to a cost of education suite already released by Labour, which includes a promise to reinstate the former school lunches program and to restore axed rural school bus routes. Labour says if it is elected to govern, the policies will be in place by the first term of 2028. Meanwhile, the Associate Education Minister says about 6,000 students are expected to enrol in charter schools next year. David Seymour yesterday announced that Pakaraka School in Northland has become the first state school to convert to a charter model. It is now run by the Society of Holistic Learners, a charitable trust led by the school parents. Mr. Seymour says charter schools are afforded more freedom to tailor education to students' needs, and the Pakaraka community has taken back control of their children's education. He says the first conversion has opened the floodgates for more charter schools to open. A children's advocate says she's utterly appalled by revelations that children were allegedly sexually and physically abused even after going to the police with complaints about it. RNZ earlier revealed the cases are among 11 where the police have found further offending may have occurred after an initial report to them. The cases were identified as part of reinvestigations of more than 50 child protection and adult sexual assault files. Safeguarding Children Chief Executive Willow Duffy has told RNZ that what's emerged indicates children's safety and well-being was not kept at the centre of the initial investigations. In Nepal, more than 100 foreign trekkers are reported to be stranded at different locations after the flooding of a river in central Nepal at the weekend swept away hiking trails and bridges. Authorities have rescued 96 people since a landslide in Gorkha district near Kathmandu blocked the Budi Gandaki River, leading to downstream flooding. Sludge and debris washed away homes and damaged infrastructure, including three hydroelectric plants. The army says rescue efforts are continuing. Nepal is still trying to recover from a catastrophic landslide and flash flood that swept through its border towns with Tibet 2 months ago, leaving thousands dead or missing. A Christchurch man is before the courts in connection to a string of thefts where electric vehicle charging stations have been targeted. The police have been investigating reports of EV charging cables being cut and stolen across the Canterbury region in recent weeks. A 26-year-old man has been arrested and charged with at least five counts of theft of property worth over $2,000. He is due to appear in the Christchurch District Court today. The police are continuing to investigate other thefts and are not ruling out further arrests. Now, sport and the battle for the Chiefs brand being taken to the High Court in Wellington as the NZR seeks an interim injunction to prevent use of the name by the NRL's new Papua New Guinea franchise. The NRL has accused New Zealand Rugby of waiting up to 10 months to act on its concerns over Papua New Guinea's incoming NRL franchise using the Chiefs name. However, NZR said it has repeatedly tried to engage with officials to resolve the dispute, only to be met with a lack of meaningful response. The court has agreed to hear NZ Rugby's case for an interim injunction under urgency later this week. In cricket, Australia increased their lead over South Africa to 280 runs, but lost four wickets in reaching 174 for four at lunch on the fourth day of the first test at Kingsmead on Monday. That's the news.
1: Hi, I'm Anna Thomas. Join me for Power Steering every Sunday morning after the 7 o'clock news for candid chats with political leaders. This week, Marama Davidson tells me what it was like growing up with an actor father.
2: I grew up in green rooms. I thought everyone grew up with actors running around at full speed, throwing clothes off everywhere. Once they sort of couldn't find me, and apparently I'd fallen asleep in one of the prop boxes.
1: That's Power Steering after the news at 7, Sunday morning here on RNZ National.
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0: Indeed, the Met Service short forecast for you through until midnight tonight, Tuesday. Northland, Auckland and Coromandel, cloudy periods with areas of early fog. A few showers developing this morning and clearing in the evening. Waikato to Taranaki as well as Bay of Plenty, Taupō and Taumarunui, mostly cloudy with occasional rain or drizzle. Taihape, Whanganui and Manawatū, cloudy with patchy drizzle but long afternoon fine breaks. Kapiti and Wellington, cloudy with occasional rain. Gisborne to Wairarapa, also Nelson and Marlborough, mainly fine with areas of low cloud or fog this morning, with possible drizzle for Nelson and the Sounds. For Buller to Fiordland today, rain developing this morning, with heavy falls in Fiordland and inland Westland, clearing Fiordland late. Canterbury, Otago and Southland mainly fine. Rain developing in Southland this morning, possibly heavy, and spreading north during the afternoon and evening, clearing Southland late. For the Chatham Islands today, cloudy with morning drizzle. This is RNZ National. It's now 5 minutes past one. I'll have more news, sport and weather at 2 o'clock. Morena, a very good morning if you've just joined me. This is the all-night programme through until 5 on a Tuesday, and I'm Peter McIlwain. Lovely to keep you company. Thanks for joining me. On the way soon, I've got a good news story and Inside Science at about 1:15, in which we look at the future of mathematics in the age of AI and also celebrate human achievements with this week's Nobel Prizes. We visit Penguin Mordor and remember space innovator Margaret Hamilton. I've also got some remarkable Kiwi history to share with you before 2 o'clock as well. But right now, from their 2010 album Intriguer. Yeah, Neil Finn up front of Crowded House. This is Either Side of the World.

Either Side of the World, Crowded House, Neil Finn, the late Paul Hester and Nick Seymour. It's 11 past one now, and the kind listener who sent me the Spanish before Cuanta Cuesta Por Pavor has just sent a text in simply saying, in a shop in Tijuana, Mexico, in my best Spanish, I asked a shopkeeper the price of a carving. His reply, where in New Zealand are you from, Kiwi? You gave it all away somehow. Did that annoy you, or are you okay with that? I guess it was pretty clever of the shopkeeper. Now, a good news story on a Tuesday morning. Scientists are reporting that a simple adjustment to how people walk can relieve knee arthritis pain as effectively as prescription drugs, while also slowing the deterioration of cartilage. Nearly a quarter of people over the age of 40 experience painful osteoarthritis due to degrading joint cushioning cartilage, and there's currently no way of reversing this damage. The only option is to manage pain with medication and eventually joint replacement. But now researchers from the University of Utah, New York University and Stanford are now demonstrating the potential for another option, gait retraining, that's G-A-I-T. By making a small adjustment to the angle of their foot while walking, participants in a year-long randomized controlled trial experienced pain relief equivalent to medication. And critically, those participants also showed less knee cartilage degradation over that period as compared to a group that received a placebo treatment. Published on August 13th in the Lancet Rheumatology, these findings come from the first placebo-controlled study to demonstrate the effectiveness of a biomechanical intervention for osteoarthritis. Scott Ulrich, an assistant professor of mechanical engineering at Utah, said, "We've known that for people with osteoarthritis, higher loads in their knee accelerate progression, and that changing the foot angle can reduce knee load." Simple as that. Definitely good news for my health files this morning. Back to music now, and another sister act. Catherine and Alison Pierce, born 2 years apart in Birmingham, Alabama. They're well known for their harmony vocals and accessible pop/folk songs. They go by the name of The Pierces, and here they are with Space Song.

0: Very nice harmonies indeed. The Pierces, Catherine and Alison, Space Song. 17 past one the time. And now from the BBC, it's time for Inside Science. And this week, the future of mathematics in the age of AI.
1: Hello, welcome to Inside Science from the BBC World Service with me, Tom Whipple. On Wednesday morning, the world's mathematicians arrived into work. They poured themselves a cup of black coffee. They wiped the blackboard clean. They sat down in the common room and started another day thinking about theorems. Then they learnt that half of those theorems-ish had just been apparently solved. This week there was a mathaclism, quite possibly the biggest day in the 10,000-year history of maths. On Inside Science this week, we're looking at that, but we're also celebrating human achievement too. It's Nobel Week. From mice with blue lights in their brain to massive ice cubes with blue lights underground, what do you need to know? Someone who likes maths, but maybe, I presume, not mice, is Caroline Steele. Caroline has been looking through the other science news. What have you got for us?
2: Well, did you know that this week is World Space Week?
1: I did not.
2: Well, it is, and I've got some space news for you.
1: Excellent, excellent. There's always space news, and I'm always excited to hear it. But first of all, let's do some maths news. Now, in 2023, ChatGPT arrived, and the mathematicians laughed. Give it a simple sum, and it would get it wrong. It was less mathematically skilled than my spaniel Wellington. Then, this week, overnight, OpenAI dropped hundreds of mathematical papers on the internet. Decades of maths progress overnight. PhDs of work done in hours.
3: My name is Yanghui He, and I am a mathematician here at the London Institute for Mathematical Sciences. I suppose I see this coming, but it is still surprising to me how fast this has come. So within about 9 years or so, I've now finally see the point where LLMs are doing very, very serious mathematics.
4: My name is Sophie McLean, and I am a final year maths PhD student at King's College London. One of the things that I love most about maths is the humanity and the need to know the answers and the love of the puzzles and working together to find a solution. And all of these things are lost. This isn't to say that AI is an entirely bad thing for maths, but I think it will get rid of some of the things that matter to me most about maths.
1: What does all this mean? Well, as we heard, some mathmos are feeling apocalyptic. Others, though, are dazzled by the possibilities. We spoke to Kevin Buzzard, Professor of Pure Mathematics at Imperial College London.
5: I'm an expert in number theory. I don't know all of mathematics, but about 30 of these are papers for in algebraic number theory. And of those, you know, about six or seven of them look quite impressive. On the other hand, I would say those papers were really theorems that it wouldn't have surprised me if a human had come along and said they could do it. But the vast majority of what's happening here is stuff that you would expect a serious researcher to have produced. A lot of mathematicians are just now beginning to wake up to AI, but some people in the field have been watching it, you know, for the last 5 years. You know, when ChatGPT came out, it was roundly mocked by mathematicians at being terrible at mathematics. It couldn't multiply together four-digit numbers reliably. And we just happen to be at the point now where it's sort of zooming past us. The real question is, what's going to happen in a year's time? Because you have to understand these machines are going to get better and better and better. At some point, things will start to tail off, but we don't really know when. So the future looks very interesting for mathematics, I think, right now.
1: Interesting, or if you are one of those decent researchers, or indeed one of those PhD students who might be feeling rather crushed that you've described this work as rather minor, what does this mean?
5: I think that these new tools are going to accelerate the field, just like the computer accelerated parts of mathematics. So these new tools will also accelerate parts of mathematics, but they're certainly not doing everything that humans do right now. Intelligence is not a linear thing, right? We can't say, I'm more intelligent than you or you're more intelligent than me. It doesn't work like that, right? For example, I'm much better than my daughter at mathematics, but she's much more emotionally intelligent than I am. Intelligence is multidimensional. And these language models, they're just sort of a new dimension of intelligence. When the chaos dies down a bit, I think we'll just understand that we're now able to move faster.
1: What do you think is the human domain that's going to be left, where you can say, I'm applying my AI tool and it's merely solving the Riemann hypothesis, but actually I've got this little bit of mathematical emotional intelligence that means that I'm still valid as a maths researcher.
5: So AI has not proved the Riemann hypothesis, right?
1: We've
5: made some kind of incremental progress towards the Riemann hypothesis. It's just a famous mathematical problem that currently has $1 million attached to its head, that it says something about the zeros of a certain function, the Riemann zeta function. As of yesterday night, we now know a slightly bigger region where there are definitely no zeros of this function. So in some sense, it's incremental progress towards the grand hypothesis, but it's certainly not a proof of a hypothesis. I mean, Hume has proved thousands, tens of thousands of theorems, and AI has proved hundreds, right? So, you know, AI is still way behind. It will get better at proving theorems, almost certainly. But where did the Riemann hypothesis come from, right? That was a human came up with the idea that this thing might be true. This was a question, a mathematical conjecture. And right now, AI has not come up with any interesting conjectures. This might change, but it hasn't changed yet. Who knows that the tech companies are currently very interested in doing mathematics because doing mathematics is currently giving them big wins because it's making their models better at all sorts of things. But when those big wins stop, they'll start trading on other things, right? And maybe we'll find that they won't keep getting better and better. And so maybe they won't get to the point where they start making profound conjecture. Conjectures are, you know, they're like lighthouses telling us where to go and what to avoid. And they're explaining where the future of mathematics is. And at the minute, humans are still driving that story.
1: Can you give me a sense of the atmosphere in the maths common room at Imperial at the moment or on the maths WhatsApp chats?
5: So it's really wildly different. I mean, mathematics is going to change. And so some people's reaction to this change, they're going to lose a thing they love. It's going to be very different. And so some people grieve. There's this theory that there are 5 stages of grief. You can absolutely pinpoint on every stage you'd see people who are in denial. They just want the companies to go away. They think that AI should not be doing mathematics at all. You see angry people. You see bargaining people. You see the people that are telling the tech companies what they should be doing. And you certainly see very sad people who are just sort of confused about where they fit into things. Because unlike me, I think that these new tools are coming along. They're going to accelerate mathematics, and this is going to be great. And in a couple of years' time, I can completely envisage the best teams being sort of human-computer teams working together. But other people just think it's not going to be like that. The computers will just dominate us on all axes. And there'll be nothing left for humans to do. And especially if you're a young mathematician, if you think that that's where we're going, then you will be depressed.
1: Thanks, Kevin. Now, as promised, we are going to get on to humans doing spectacular things.
6: I got a call and he told me, "Are you Peter Hegemann?" And I said, "No, I'm Georg Nagel." "Oh, sorry."
1: So it was that Monday morning of Nobel Week began with a wrong number call to Professor Georg Nagel of Würzburg University, Germany. Luckily, it turned out that he had, after all, won the Nobel too, sharing the prize in physiology or medicine with Peter Hegemann and his colleague Karl Deisseroff. Then we were on to Tuesday, when physicist Francis Hulzen also had his life changed by a phone call. He barely had time to get in the champagne before Wednesday came, and it was the turn of the chemists, Henri Cargon and Kenzo Suai, for discovering why life isn't symmetrical. So what's been going on? Here is your Nobel debrief. Kit Chapman, chemistry writer and a man who's also won a very distinguished prize. He was winner last week of the Royal Society Trivedi Book Prize. He's with me. And so given you're here, Kit, should we start with the chemists? Did you see this one coming?
7: I didn't. And this one's quite controversial, but not for the science. The science is fantastic. So we're looking at chirality in life. And that's really easy to understand. So if you get your hands out, so you've got your left hand, you've got your right hand, you can't rotate your right hand over your left without flipping it. It's a mirror image. And life doesn't behave that way. All of your proteins are made left-handed. So how does life order out those molecules? When you're doing chemical reactions, usually you get 50-50. Well, this work has looked at how you can make sure every reaction, every time, is always producing the right type of handedness. And they figured out how life does it.
1: You teed this up by saying this is very controversial. What's the controversial bit?
7: there's two elements to the controversy. The first is that two people have won the Nobel Prize. The Nobel Prize allows up to three. And a lot of chemists would have suspected, if we're looking at chirality, Donna Blackmond is going to get a nod. So Donna Blackmond is considered pretty much the doyen of this area. The other reason it's controversial is we've kind of done it before. So in 2001, we had chirality as a Nobel Prize. Barry Sharp, this was one of the people who won. He's actually won two Nobel Prizes now. He's a bit, you know, gone off and won one for CH activation. And we had one in 2021 as well. So we've done chirality now three times, the Nobel Prize.
1: Look, let's move on to physics. Caroline, physics is your thing, and this is a great prize, isn't it?
2: It's such a good one. Francis Halzen, so he's a researcher who basically turned a giant block of ice in the South Pole into a neutrino detector, which is just such a cool experiment.
1: Do giant for us. How giant is giant?
2: I think it's a kilometre cubed, so pretty big, not like an ice cube you might find in your drink. And it's called Ice Cube, which is also very sort of on brand for physicists. Just say it how it is. It's an ice cube. So neutrinos are these tiny subatomic particles. They were first posited by Wolfgang Pauli back in 1930 when he famously said, "I've done a terrible thing. I've postulated a particle that can't be detected, but Ice Cube has detected neutrinos." So they come from stars and other cosmic events. They hurtle through space. They arrive on Earth. And they're much more common than you might think. In fact, there are trillions passing through your hand every second.
1: But they just pass through and do nothing.
2: They just pass through. Yeah, they basically really don't interact with matter much, which is why they're so incredibly hard to detect. So Halzen came up with this sort of bizarre way to detect them. It was quite sort of controversial when he came up with the idea. A lot of people thought it would be a waste of time and money. But when Ice Cube was switched on, it, you know, almost instantly detected a neutrino back in 2013. And my favourite fact about these detectors is that they're all facing downwards into the Earth, because they're not looking for neutrinos that have passed through the ice. They're looking for neutrinos that have gone through basically the North Pole, gone through the entire Earth and come out the other end at the South Pole. So this ice cube is basically using the Earth as a way of getting rid of noise from other particles that would sort of disappear as they pass through the entire of planet Earth.
1: Look, what I like about this prize, and I think this leads into the next one, is it is really practical. It's a prize for a tool. Mm. I think the last one I can think of like this is CRISPR, when for the genetic engineering tool. But the next one is for a tool as well. Let's hear what optogenetics is from Georg Nagel.
6: Optogenetics is the manipulation of a cell or a complete animal by illuminating it with the correct wavelengths. So, for example, in our case, it was the blue light. In red light, it would not respond, but with blue light, it responds. And you can do this only via genetically modifying this cell or animal or plants.
1: He's left off his bit very modestly there, which is he found these proteins that respond instantly, essentially, to light. They were found on alga. He helped characterize them, and then they will send an electric signal, and it basically turns cells into light responding cells.
2: I think it has a really important practical applications. So I think the researchers have said, you know, there might be potential to use this tool in the future to help people who have lost their sight in a specific way regain some of their vision, which would be a really exciting practical application for it.
1: And there's another one of this, and I mean, this always happens with Nobels, but Kit, you alluded in the first one to Donna Blackmond not getting the Nobel. For this, I think that the name that's missed off, and there's always a name, but Ed Boyden is someone who was one of those sort of fateful second authors on papers who has it. But this is a broader problem with the Nobels, isn't it?
7: It is. I mean, the way that the Nobels were structured, initially Alfred Nobel wanted it to be the best research of the year, and they've become kind of a lifetime achievement award. The other problem you've got is it's very much dependent on the Swedish Academy of Sciences and who is actually on the judging panel. And of course, they take in every suggestion, you know, people who have won the Nobel Prize can write in and say who they think should be nominated, and they try and be as fair-minded as possible. They're all fantastic and capable scientists. but you're going to have a natural leaning to areas that you're interested in. But this year, I think it's a pretty good mix this year, actually.
1: Fabulous. Look, well, thank you very much, Kit. And if people want to know more about chemistry, do read the other prize winner from this month, the Royal Society Trevady Book Prize, The Age of Alchemy by Kit Chapman. And I'm not even just saying this, it is absolutely fabulous. You're listening to Inside Science from the BBC World Service. Tell us what science you think we should be investigating. Our email address is insidescience@bbc.co.uk. Now, Caroline, there's been a death this week, but a wonderful lady to celebrate. In 2016, President Obama reflected on the moon landings, on the delicate, dangerous task of putting humans on the moon, of the split-second timing, and all the things that could have gone wrong. And then he gave former MIT programmer the Presidential Medal of Freedom. He said, "Our astronauts didn't have much time, but thankfully they had Margaret Hamilton." Hamilton led the programming team for the Apollo missions, and she was a pioneer in every sense of the word. Now, before we get to chatting about her legacy, we've got a clip of her talking about the sense of responsibility she felt. This is with Kevin Fong on 13 Minutes to the Moon.
8: A person's life was at stake. The astronauts' lives were at stake. And that's when I began to worry about everything working together and what the astronaut might do by mistake, what would happen as a result of hooking up the wrong radar, the radar in the wrong position, could affect the software. How do you let him know it when he's busy doing his stuff and he doesn't even notice that there's a problem? So it became a mission.
1: Caroline, I mean, she did an extraordinary job.
2: Unbelievable. Yeah, an incredible woman and, you know, carried a lot of responsibility, as you said, and I think you can really hear it in her voice in that clip there. And it did all sort of come to a head. There was a hairy moment. So in 1969, minutes before Apollo 11 was set to touch down, an onboard computer alarm sounded, indicating that there's an emergency, which I can't imagine what that must have been like for the astronauts on board. But basically, Hamilton's software was able to compensate for this hardware failure, and the mission was able to continue rather than having to abort. I tried to have a bit of a look into the engineering behind it. It seems that she kind of specialised and, in a way, pioneered priority-driven software, which is where you basically shut down anything that's unnecessary so that you can prioritise the absolutely essential parts, in this case, to land on the moon. And it all happened. I mean, largely thanks to her. There's a really famous photo of her stood next to her
1: code. Piled-up code.
2: Yes, a pile of code. And, oh my gosh, I mean, it's basically like imagine stacking maybe 15 really fat books on top of each other, and the code reaches as high as she is tall.
1: And just briefly, because we have to say, I mean, I'd rather sort of just concentrate on the thing she did, which was incredible, but you can't leave aside the context, which is she was a woman leading a bunch of programmers in the 60s.
2: Yes, and I think she was, you know, she was one of the first women employed by NASA entirely. I think she was the only woman working in this area at MIT at the time. You know, it must have been a big deal. And if you think about it, there will have been a lot of additional hurdles she had to overcome to get there. So, I imagine she was an absolutely incredible scientist and an incredible person as well.
1: Well, look, staying with space.
2: Yes.
1: News keeps happening in space.
2: News keeps happening in space, and it's World Space Week, which I can't believe you didn't know.
1: I will go home and remedy it and put out the bunting.
2: I think World Space Week's origins are quite sweet. So they sort of, it's always between the 4th and 10th of October. The 4th of October 1957 was Sputnik's launch. 10th of October 1967 was the Outer Space Treaty coming into effect. So that is what we're sort of celebrating. Fittingly, there's been some exciting space news published in Nature Astronomy this week. So astronomers have found a planet, probably, hopefully found a planet, born from the ashes of a dead star. And that dead star is now slowly eating the planet.
1: Oh, goodness. So it's like sort of birth, death, cannibalism.
2: Exactly. Yeah. So as a star like our sun reaches the end of its life, usually it swells into a red giant, sheds some of its outer layers, and then you end up with a sort of dense hot core called a white dwarf. And usually we think of this process as being quite destructive for planets. You know, if and when that happens with our

0: out of the atmosphere. And then also the brightness pattern of the star. So, yeah, pretty cool because, you know, we often think of the death of a star as kind of the end of a planetary system, but actually, it turns out a star's death could be the start of a new chapter.
1: Rebirth.
2: Thank you, Caroline. And now here's Roland Pease with news of a remarkable way of recording the individual fates of millions of cells in a developing embryo.
3: Yes, think of it as a set of birth certificates issued as new cells are born, but written not on paper, rather on strips of DNA inside each cell. The reason to want this is to track how the single cell of a fertilised egg, or zygote, proliferates into hundreds of specialised cell types and millions of cells for our different tissues and organs, how they're related, and how different paths got chosen. And with the rapid developments in gene editing, says project leader Jay Shendure, the natural language for this record is DNA.
4: DNA is digital, right? So there's four letters, A, G, C, and T, analogous to the characters on a keyboard. And, you know, we call this technology that we use in the paper DNA typewriter. And it works very much like a typewriter. We're punching keys, except, you know, the keystrokes that we're making are being written into DNA. And we're going left to right, right? Which in the parlance of molecular biology, we call 5' to 3'.
3: Those being the labels for the beginning and the end of a piece of DNA. I mean, just give me a sense how this sort of works. And I'm sure it's going to be more complicated than I can really imagine. But in a sense, what you're doing is you're putting into the embryonic cell some kind of DNA that's additional to all the chromosomes that they have, and then some mechanism by which this writing is done?
4: Correct. We're essentially using genome editing. So I imagine you and many of your listeners have heard of CRISPR by now. So we're using a kind of CRISPR technology called prime editing. And the enzyme that does prime editing, we're putting it in to the mouse zygote. And we're also putting in, you know, essentially the paper, we call it tape, that is going to get written to, as well as other bits that allow the editor to write the keystrokes to the tape.
3: As it were, start on page one, then page two, page three, and so on.
4: Exactly. But page one gets split into two pages, right? There's a copy machine in there. That's the cell division. And so maybe you punch a few keys when you're on page one, and then that cell divides. And now you've got, you know, whatever you've written up to that point is passed on to the daughter cells. And then now each of the cells punches a few more keys independently, and then those divide, and so on and so forth. So we're taking advantage of the cell's machinery to kind of copy our records forward as development proceeds.
3: And so this means that each cell has a log that carries its history.
4: Exactly. That's exactly right.
3: I mean, the numbers must be phenomenal because even a small embryo presumably has millions of cells that you're trying to keep track of.
4: Yeah, so we profiled this embryo, and we actually didn't know if the experiment worked until we started looking at the embryo. So we chose a time point when the embryo was big, but not too big.
3: And we should say this is a mouse embryo, not a human one.
4: It's a mouse embryo, and we stopped it around 2 weeks in, and that's when we took a look. And yeah, it's millions of cells. We were able to profile, you know, over a million of those to build a family tree from what we read out there.
3: And the point is that by this stage, the elements of all their organs, their heart, their kidneys, the eyes, the brain, all these different tissue types are already there. And the idea would be to work out how they got to be the way they are.
4: Exactly, right? So at this point, there are hundreds of cell types, right? There's different kinds of heart cell types, different kinds of neurons, blood vessels, etc., hundreds. And we are trying to figure out from these, you know, the typewriter information, we can reconstruct their relationships to one another. And from the resulting tree, we can time, you know, when these cell types emerged and also what their relationships are to one another.
3: I mean, for me, I'm endlessly obsessed by the magic of the way that simple cell at the very beginning of this whole process become a complex organism with millions of cells doing completely different but complementary things. And I guess at the moment, this is a sort of a proof of principle of what you might be able to discover, but you have ambitions to go really deep into those processes.
4: Yeah, I think when the genome was sequenced, we thought it was very big, right? It was 3 billion of these letters, right? Now, you know, we look at what will fit on a thumb drive and it feels quite small. So it's miraculous that something that is a small file on your thumb drive can essentially encode

0: food, the complexity of not just a human, but all of these other species that we see out there in the world. And you know, I do find it miraculous. And yeah, I think even with the data we've generated, this is just kind of the first step along a path. But the nice thing is that, you know, a mouse is a mouse, right? It develops in a certain way. And, you know, we can look at it with this technology or that technology through the lens of lineage, through imaging. But there's one underlying reality that we're trying to capture, you know, analogous to blind men, you know, feeling an elephant from different angles. And I think we're approaching the point where really trying to put all this information together and come up with a real description of how it works from single cell to free living organism running around is on the horizon. And I'm very grateful to be around for that phase.
1: Jay Shandure's DNA typewriter was just published in Science, and Jay led the project at the University of Washington and the Seattle Hub for Synthetic Biology.
2: Thank you very much, Roland. And that's all we've got time for. You've been listening to BBC Inside Science with me, Tom Whipple. See you the other side of the mathpocalypse. It's goodbye from me and goodbye from Caroline.
3: Goodbye.
4: Thank you very much, Tom and Caroline. Of course, it's a 16 to 2 Tuesday morning on the all-night programme at RNZ National. And at about a quarter past 2 this morning, we'll have Crump's Classical Conversation for you, in which RNZ Concerts Brian Crump speaks to the Russian-born cellist Anastasia Kobikina. I've got some rather amazing New Zealand history for you very shortly, but back to music after midnight. And formed in 2002, this acclaimed UK indie rock band's 2006 album, Whatever People Say I Am, That's What I'm Not, became the fastest-selling debut album on the British music charts. They then won the 2006 Mercury Prize. I'm referring to Arctic Monkeys, and from their album The Car, which was released in 2022, this is There'd Better Be a Mirrorball.

Arctic Monkeys and There'd Better Be a Mirror Ball. Well, it's the 13th of October today, and we'll go back to 1975 now for an amazing piece of New Zealand history when about 5,000 marchers arrived at Parliament and presented a petition signed by 60,000 people to Prime Minister Bill Rowling. And the primary aim of the He Koyo march was to protest against the continuing loss of Māori land. Te Rōpō Matakite o Aotearoa, those with foresight, was launched at a hui or meeting convened by Te Rārawa leader Fina Cooper at Mangere Marae in early 1975. Its creation stemmed from concerns over the historic sale of Māori land and the desire to retain control of land still in Māori hands. 50 marchers left Te Hapur in the far north on the 14th of September for the 1,000-kilometre walk to Wellington. Led by 79-year-old Cooper, the hīkoi quickly grew in strength, and as it approached towns and cities, local people joined to offer moral and practical support. The marches stopped overnight at different marae, on which Cooper led discussions about the purpose of the march. Public interest grew, and the hīkoi arrived in Wellington with the full attention of the national media. After a memorial of rites was presented to Rowling, about 60 protesters set up a Māori embassy in Parliament grounds. Of course, she was later to become Dame Fina Cooper, and well worth seeing if you haven't already the 2022 film about her life, simply called Fina, starring Miriama McDowell as a young Fina Cooper and Rena Owen as the older Fina Cooper. Very good film as well. Well, she's known as Bassie the Belter. Yes, the Welsh UK showbiz icon. And here's her rather stirring, uplifting rendition of The Doors' number one hit from 1967, Light My Fire. Yes, it's Shirley Bassey.

Yes, referred to as Bassie the Belter because of her big voice. Lighting our fire there. Here are the Frighteners for the Rocksteady version of the classic Etta James track, I'd Rather Go Blind. 6 minutes to two now.

Brooklyn, New York-based soul reggae group The Frighteners there, and I'd Rather Go Blind. It's 3 minutes to two now, and another regular feature on the way next hour, The Word. Yes, a word which describes pretty accurately what's going on in the world at the moment. Now, an instrumental to get you to the news from acclaimed jazz harpist Dorothy Ashby. This is Essence of Sapphire.

0: RNZ News at 2. Tēnā koe, I'm Peter McIlwain. The Mental Health Foundation is rubbishing the ACT Party's pre-election proposal to cut more than $500 million worth of disability benefits. The party's fiscal plan, provisional on its forming part of the next government, lays out cuts to disability benefits of $650 million over the next 4 years. The Mental Health Foundation's chief executive says the plan is poorly researched and overlooks official health numbers. Sean Robinson says there continue to be different attitudes to people with mental illness compared with people with physical ailments. A health clinic in Horowhenua has acknowledged it's struggling to keep recruitment up with the pace of departures. Over the past year, a dozen staff have left the Taitoko Health Clinic in Levin, and the latest resignation has come from its last remaining GP. Director Mark Wills says clinics across the country are struggling with recruitment. He says the clinic doesn't have control over people's lives and personal circumstances that cause them to have to step away. The European Climate Monitor says temperatures in a key area of the Pacific Ocean reached an all-time high in September. But the Copernicus Climate Change Service says it cannot yet say that the current El Niño climate cycle has become the most intense ever recorded, as has been widely predicted, because the service has adopted a new index. The phenomenon is continuing to deepen and is expected to reach its peak towards the end of the year. On Friday, Japan's weather agency said that the El Niño conditions had reached their strongest intensity on record.
1: Listen when your scientists warn of severe dangers. Investigate unexpected behaviours. And if you can't adequately control the risks, do not release the system.
0: A Christchurch man is before the courts in connection to a string of thefts where electric vehicle charging stations have been targeted. The police have been investigating reports of EV charging cables being cut and stolen across the Canterbury region in recent weeks. A 26-year-old man has been arrested and charged with at least five counts of theft of property worth over $2,000. Is due to appear in the Christchurch District Court today. The police are continuing to investigate other thefts and are not ruling out further arrests. In sport, New Zealand driver Liam Lawson should know his future in Formula One in the next couple of weeks. Lawson grabbed double points at the Singapore Grand Prix over the weekend, the third time he has achieved that this season. His seventh place finish in the Grand Prix followed his fifth place in the sprint, and he now sits ninth in the Drivers' Championship with 75 points. And the WWE is returning to Auckland for the first time in 10 years. The world's biggest professional wrestling promotion will stage a show at Spark Arena on December the 17th. And that's the news.
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0: A short forecast for you now from Met Service and valid until midnight tonight. Northland, Auckland and Coromandel, cloudy periods with areas of early fog. A few showers developing this morning and clearing in the evening. Waikato to Taranaki as well as Bay of Plenty, Taupō and Taumarunui. Mostly cloudy with occasional rain or drizzle. Taihape, Whanganui and Manawatū. Cloudy with patchy drizzle but long afternoon fine breaks. Kapiti and Wellington cloudy with occasional rain. For Gisborne to Wairarapa, also Nelson and Marlborough. Mainly fine with areas of low cloud or fog this morning with possible drizzle for Nelson and the Sounds. Buller to Fiordland, rain developing this morning with heavy falls in Fiordland and inland Westland, clearing Fiordland late. Canterbury, Otago and Southland, mainly fine. Rain developing in Southland this morning, possibly heavy, and spreading north during the afternoon and evening, clearing Southland late. Today for the Chatham Islands, cloudy with morning drizzle. 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It's 4 minutes past two now, and your next news and weather will be on the hour at three. Kia ora. This is the all-night program going through until 5am this Tuesday morning. After 5, yes, first up with Nathan Rareri. I have the word on the way soon, and Crump's classical conversation around about a quarter past two. But now, a five-piece Auckland band featuring members of groups such as Kids of 88 and Goodnight Nurse. They go by the name of Leisure. This from 2016, their album of the same name, Leisure, called All Over You.

Yeah, group out of Tamaki Makaurau, Auckland called Leisure All Over You. 2:09, time for the word this morning, which is internecine. Internecine, it's spelt I-N-T-E-R-N-E-C-I-N-E. Internecine, it's an adjective, and as I said before too, it relates to certain things happening in our world at the moment. It means destructive to both sides in a conflict. Internecine. Right, we've got our next feature. Yes, it's a Crump's Classical Conversation on the way very shortly after this one from New York singer-songwriter Lana Del Rey and featuring Father John Misty, which is the alias of former member of the Fleet Foxes, Josh Tillman. And it's from Lana's 2023 album, Did You Know That There's a Tunnel Under Ocean Boulevard? It's called Let the Light In.

0: Very pleasant ballad that from Lana Del Rey, featuring Father John Misty and Let the Light In. 14 past two, this is the All Night programme on RNZ National. 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
2: Welcome to Crump's Classical Conversation. Kia ora, I'm Brian Crump. My guest today is the Russian cellist Anastasia Gorbekina, who's in the country to play Shostakovich's Cello Concerto No. 1 with the Auckland Philharmonia. And Anastasia is with us now in our Auckland studio. Kia ora, Anastasia. Welcome to the program.
3: Hello, Brian. Very nice talking to you.
2: Nice to talk to you. You've just been rehearsing.
3: Yes, wonderful. I'm amazed by the musicians of the Auckland Philharmonia, and it was so much fun. And the hall is also fantastic. Well, such a joy.
2: You were rehearsing here in the Auckland Town Hall, were you?
3: Yes, yes. Gorgeous now, acoustic, really.
2: You were sounding very upbeat and happy and chirpy, and I'm thinking you've just been playing one of the... It's a rather grumpy concerto.
3: Oh,
2: concerto number
3: not
2: one.
3: Only,
2: and
3: no.
2: And moody, melancholy, and angry at times. Does it playing that affect your mood?
3: Well, if the rehearsal is at 9 a.m., yes, it's pretty hard, you know, to start the day with this amount of aggression in the music. But, this concerto gives also so much energy because, there is, of course, melancholy and a lot of deep sadness and tragedy, but also the last movement with the grand finale is full of energy, sarcasm, and you know, this fight for life. And it's the role of the cello is literally fighting the 70 people on the stage, you know, the sound of the orchestra. And I think it's very symbolic also for our time, this piece of music, because it's this eternal question about the individuum, individual voice and the mass that is controlling the individual.
2: Shostakovich wrote it for Rostropovich, didn't he?
3: Yes, he did, yeah. And Rostropovich learned it in 3 days.
2: Oh, that's right, yes.
3: Yeah, and then they played together.
2: How long did it take you to learn it?
3: Oh, it took a little longer, and I did play it before already. So, but it's so nice to come back to this piece and always discovering something new, and also playing it with different musicians in different acoustic. It also shapes the music always in a unique way.
2: Were you playing barefoot today?
3: I did, yes. It was a bit chilly, but I always play now since a year, and I really enjoy it. It gives also a certain feeling of freedom, and I feel also so rooted.
2: I'm wondering why. Why did you start playing without shoes or even socks?
3: It was a year ago. I had a project with a dancer, contemporary dancer, and we were working on our duo piece. So I was rehearsing, of course, with her, playing cello, improvising, dancing without shoes. And it was a spontaneous decision before a concert with an orchestra. I actually was playing Shostakovich concerto. And I was so tired, you know. It was one of those months, September last year, I played like, I don't know, 15 concerts a month and with different programs. I was exhausted. And then, you know, I felt like I need some kind of kick, some new energy before my performance. And I just left my shoes at the backstage and went barefoot, and I loved it.
2: Why do you think it gave you this energy?
3: Maybe also, you know, in our classical music world, there are so many rules and kind of expectations of how one should be. And this is a tiny thing, a personal thing, and yet I get many questions about it.
2: Yes, you do. You do. I'm not surprised at that. I'm wondering if you've ever had some rather officious stage manager saying, you can't go on there without shoes on, madam.
3: Oh, where is it written, actually? I don't think it's actually written anywhere that you should play classical music with the shoes.
2: Dame Evelyn Glennie, the great percussionist. Now, she plays bare feet, but she plays bare feet because that's how she hears. She feels the music through her feet, through her toes. But have you found that you also experience the music through your feet now?
3: Well, I think once you are having less senses, you are more focused on other senses, and I certainly feel resonance, you know, and also this cello podest thing on which I'm sitting does vibrate, and but probably it's not the reason why I'm playing barefoot.
2: It's more that sense of freedom.
3: Sense of being rooted, yeah, feeling, you know, like with my skin, the ground, and I'm so envious to violinists who stand, you know, and when you stand, you have a natural connection with your body, and when you sit, it's a bit less, and that's why maybe also I was looking for the ways to be more rooted, more connected.
2: Where did you grow up in Russia?
3: I grew up in Ural. It's quite far from
2: Ural, Moscow. In the Ural Mountains?
3: Wow, I wish in the mountains. I grew up in a city, in a big city. And but then when I was 12, I moved to Moscow, where I stayed until I was 18. And then my last, 14 years, I'm living in Europe, in Berlin.
2: Your parents are musical, aren't they?
3: Yes, my dad is a composer and my mom is a pianist. So music was pretty much everywhere when I grew up, and I had lots of energy. I really wanted to play all the instruments. And I did start with the piano when I was 3, and that was a fail because, yeah, it's just too many notes, you know, it was hard to concentrate. And,
2: too many notes?
3: Too many notes.
2: Did you want to play them all the time?
3: I wanted to, you know, kids. They always want to play all of them at once. So my parents decided, okay, the cello would be better. So since I was 3.5, 4, I began playing cello first by just plucking strings and singing to it. So it was pretty much fun, and I would put my toys to listen to me, and then my parents bought one of the first video cameras, and I would dress up and you know, stand in the living room in front of the TV in my best dress and a crown made out of paper, and they would announce me as a world famous cellist Anastasia Kubekin, and then I would bow at least 3 times, spin my cello and then sit down to play I don't know, 20 second piece with plucking strings and singing. That was the beginning.
2: Was there classical music to watch on the television? Lots of classical music in Russia. Because I'm wondering where you got the idea, you know, and I'm stand up in front of this audience, and or was it because your mum and dad are taking you to concerts already?
3: They did take me to a concert, yeah. When I one of my first concerts when I was, I think, 3.5, maybe 4, and it was a symphonic orchestra playing in the town where I was born, and I escaped from my mom and ran to the stage, and there was stairs going to the stage, so I climbed up and sat down next to the cello section. And happily looked at the...
2: You did?
3: At the whole, yeah. Well, I don't remember that. Right. But my mom was telling me the story that I did choose myself the cello.
2: Right. Obviously, making yourself very clear at a very young... So you were 5 or 6 or even younger?
3: Well, I did start cello lessons when I was 4.
2: Right.
3: So, yeah. It was a baby cello.
2: Why did you... Do you know why your parents chose the cello for you? Any particular reason?
3: Well, the piano was already busy for them too, so violin was impossible. I really wanted to play violin, I think I remember
2: that. Why was
3: that.
2: The violin impossible then?
3: Yeah, because, you know, the first, like, 5-6 years at least, it's very difficult to get decent sound, you know. And my dad is a composer. He was composing at home, you know, writing operas. And he said, definitely no violin. So cello is a little bit lower and kind of, yeah.
2: It's not necessarily that easy to get a good sound out of a cello either, until you
3: Yeah, but it's a bit lower frequencies, and maybe it's. I don't remember me practicing a lot at that time. So I think I started to practice like when I was 8, maybe. Like, you know, before we had a deal with my parents that if I can play the piece from the beginning to the end without any mistakes, then I'm free to do whatever I want. And then, you know, pieces somehow got a bit more complicated. So I realized that, oh, I need to maybe to practice a little bit, at least, you know, 5 minutes before going on stage for some kids' concert.
2: And what did you want to do? What was the incentive after playing the cello that you wanted to do back then as a child?
3: Oh, I wanted to run around, play with my friends, and I still want. But I think it was back then it was much harder just to sit at one place, you know. And
2: Well, that's going back to the question I asked you earlier, it makes even more sense now why you would want to play barefoot, because you like to get around, you like that sense of freedom. And that is maybe why your interest in music goes way beyond the classical world, because we just played that recording earlier of you playing Radiohead, that beautiful arrangement of the Radiohead song, Clinic is Spinning Plates.
3: I think it's my best recording.
2: You do?
3: I think it's just, the coolest what I did.
2: Have you met the Radiohead members? Tom York or Johnny Greenwood?
3: Oh, I wish, you know, it's my greatest wish that Johnny Greenwood writes something for cello, because he does play cello. I was to the concert of the Smile band and the Radiohead, but the Smile, in the concert of the Smile, he did play electric cello a little bit, and he does compose for. He wrote the violin concerto.
2: Yeah.
3: I think that's time for cello concerto. And he's such an inspiring musician and artist. Yeah, and of course Tom York as well. And I was in the 1 year ago almost. Yeah, I was in their concert in Berlin. And they do come to Australia next year.
2: Yes, they are. Yeah, I don't know if they're coming to New Zealand, but they're heading in this direction, general direction.
3: Yes, yeah, you're lucky, guys. So lucky.
2: What was that Radiohead concert like for you, to see them live?
3: Wow, it was absolutely incredible. Yeah. I stood in a queue like 4 or 5 hours to be close to the stage, and I was just, to see them live and see Johnny Greenwood, you know, like a little kid playing with all the instruments that he had on stage, you know, like completely in his world. And it was, and the energy of the hall and everybody singing along. Oh, that was absolutely unforgettable.
2: Robin Jackery, who's the producer of this program, we were both listening to your version of Like Spinning Plates, and she said something which I wanted to share with you, which is, I love the way that she's bending the notes. And I have to agree, I like the way you bent the notes too.
3: Thank you.
2: It's a beautiful piece to work on, isn't it? Was it an easy piece to arrange? Because you did it with the pianist, didn't you? Abdulmula.
3: Yeah, I mean, you can get the score of the piano version online. Yeah, there is a... obviously, it's not a cover of the album track, but it's a cover of a live version where...
2: Oh, yeah.
3: Tom York is... I think you can find it online. He's playing at one of the TV shows, singing and playing piano himself. And we basically just took that part. And that was challenging to find the... tone that can come a bit closer to the Tom York voice on the cello. So I did listen a lot to the recording, and I didn't want to imitate, because I think then it sounds cartoonish. Mm. But still, you know, his intonation and the voice is always such an inspiration for me, because it's not the most natural way to express yourself. And I'm always looking for this human... we're all making music, yeah, and in our daily speech. And I'm always looking in those for those intonations in classical music pieces as well, and trying to, you know... make them recognizable, because I think no matter which language we speak, we do say, for example, words of love or tenderness with a certain intention in the voice, certain intonation. And I think those things are international. They are recognized everywhere in the world, and they are in the music, classical music written. And once you find them and bring out, then it's really cool.
2: Do you sing much, as well as play the cello?
3: I do, yeah. I wish I had an amazing voice, but I do sing, yeah, and I even recorded one track where I'm singing in the studio. That was cool.
2: What was that? What was that music?
3: That's a little piece by Nino Rota.
2: Yes.
3: And that's an Italian song, and I did a version of on my album for basically playing accompaniment on the cello and playing the line on the cello, and then I thought I'll do for the EP little version where I would sing and accompany myself on the cello, and I do sometimes at live like as an encore.
2: Ah. So maybe there's a small chance you might sing with the cello after you've played the Shostakovich?
3: Maybe.
2: A few days' time?
3: Maybe.
2: Right, okay. You know that people say the cello has the closest register to the human voice. Do you agree?
3: I do, yes.
2: I wonder whether maybe, because when you were talking about growing up and how you needed incentives to stay practicing, what it was that actually made you stay with the cello and become a professional cellist?
3: Oh, you know, when you choose something, there are definitely ups and downs. You know, I had amazing moments with the cello, but also moments when I doubted, thinking, oh, is it my thing? Did I choose it or was it chosen for me? And I think by the nature, I'm somebody who is interested in so many things, and it's very hard for me to focus on one thing and do only one thing. And I think I learned it thanks to cello and thanks to my parents also and the education. You know, I learned to dive into the profession as a cellist. But there is a word describing somebody who is not a diver but a scanner. You know, I'm interested in so many things and
2: a dilettante.
3: Dilettante, yeah, that's okay.
2: Which is a beautiful word, actually.
3: Yeah, sounds beautiful, dilettante, yeah. Well, I wish I could try all the professions in the world, like, you know, for 2 weeks, and or try all the different things. I have millions of hobbies, and sometimes it's really, difficult to, for example, from vacation to come back to a practice where I have to be a diver again.
2: What's your favorite hobby, or one of them?
3: Oh, I like photography.
2: Photographing landscape?
3: And people, yeah.
2: And people.
3: Both street photography and people, yeah. And I would say, I love making things with my hands, like, I don't know, sewing, drawing, anything with my hands, yeah.
2: Have you had a chance to take photographs during your visit to New Zealand?
3: Yes, I mean, in Wellington was a beautiful day.
2: Were you in Wellington before you went to Auckland?
3: Yeah, but I went such a long way. I have to discover the country, and unfortunately, I haven't seen the South Island. But yeah,
2: well, that's a reason to come back then.
3: Absolutely, and I have a couple of to-do lists to see. But I did visit Lake Taupo, and for example, Huka Falls.
2: Did you?
3: Yes.
2: Did you drive up to Auckland?
3: Yes.
2: Oh, good call. You didn't fly. So you got to see the whole, well, not all of the North Island, but a fair chunk of it.
3: Yes.
2: Did you see the mountains? Did you see the volcanoes in the central North Island?
3: Unfortunately not, because that day was the flying weather was not good enough.
2: Well.
3: But I flew for the first time in a helicopter over the Huka Falls, and it was absolutely breathtaking. I felt like a bird. It was such an incredible feeling. And so I have to come back to see the volcano lake.
2: My guest today is the Russian-born cellist Anastasia Kobekina, and she is now in Auckland. She's going to be performing Shostakovich's Cello Concerto No. 1 with the Auckland Philharmonia in a day or two. When it comes to music, who is your greatest inspiration?
3: Comes to music, I would say artists like Tom York or Johnny Greenwood, who have no borders, no frames, just create. People who dare to create. And that's very, very inspiring for me.
2: You live in Europe now. Whereabouts in Europe?
3: In Berlin, in Germany.
2: How long have you been there? 14 years, all your time in Europe?
3: Most of the time I was in Germany in different places, but I did live also in Paris for 2 years for my studies, and then I came back to Germany, yeah.
2: Are your parents still in Russia?
3: Yes, they are.
2: Do you miss them?
3: Yes, of course, and, with the war going on, it's an absolute privileged position to live where there is no war, and we of course have a chance to connect via phone and messages and video calls. But Ukrainian people having it so much more harder, so I never complain about that.
2: Hmm. Is it harder for you now to travel between Western Europe and Russia because of the war?
3: I'm not going to Russia since the beginning of the war. I haven't been there, and partly because I did speak out from the beginning of the war, because I have friends in Ukraine, and it was impossible to be silent. And then so we meet somewhere in between, like Georgia or Turkey.
2: Mm. But it's hard not going home, isn't it?
3: Yes, but also, I live in Europe since 14 years, and it's kind of soon it will be half of my life that I'm living there. So it's gradually became my home and people there. And I think it's not about the place, but about people that make you feel home.
2: What's life like for your mum and dad back in Russia then?
3: Well, normal people, small people, they just live their life. And of course, some things are harder, but there had been always a huge gap between people, normal people, and those that are privileged and having the power. So in this sense, there is nothing new.
2: I remember before the war began, but there was this tension between Ukraine and Russia, and I remember thinking, oh, surely these two countries couldn't go to war with each other. They have so much in common.
3: Yeah, I was thinking exactly the same. I couldn't believe that. Everybody was talking about it, and I was like, no, that can't be.
2: Was that heartbreaking for somebody like you?
3: Yes, of course. And I remember playing music of Shostakovich, and he's the one who was, tyrannized by Stalin. He was his puppet, and had to compose the music for the state, and writing also the music that was expressing his protest against that, and keeping that in the cupboard for himself. Yeah, and in this piece you also feel this protest, and he's using in the concerto actually one of the favorite melodies of Stalin, Suliko, the song, and he is using it in a such sarcastic way, like it's like he's almost laughing at him. And of course the concerto was written already after the death of Stalin, but still, I think when you lived so many years in this terror and in the fear of just being imprisoned or losing everything, then the shadow is always there.
2: Can music make the world a better place?
3: Oh, I wish, but I'm not illusional about that.
2: What do you play to give yourself hope? Something like that Shostakovich number one you're going to play with the Auckland Philharmonia?
3: I think music can evoke compassion in us, and I think

0: Russian-born cellist, now lives in Berlin, Anastasia Kobekina. 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
1: Yes, Russian-born cellist Anastasia Kobekina talking to RNZ Concerts' Brian Crump during her recent visit here to New Zealand. 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Thanks for joining me. Peter McElwain with you through until 5 after 5. It's the Tuesday edition of First Up with Nathan Rareri. Now, after 3, we have our reading, Episode 6 of Hand Me Down World by Lloyd Jones. Now, a Chicago-based singer-songwriter who happens to be a multi-instrumentalist proficient on the violin, mandolin and glockenspiel. His name is Andrew Bird, and from his 2022 album Inside Problems, this is called Underlands.

Andrew Bird and Underlands. To some overnight entertainment news now, courtesy of Reuters, and jury selection took place on Monday for the trial of British actor and comedian Russell Brand over alleged historical crimes, including rape and other sexual offences. 51-year-old Brand, once one of Britain's most high-profile broadcasters and former husband of US singer Katy Perry, faces three counts of rape, three counts of sexual assault and one count of indecent assault relating to six women from 1999 to 2009. And curiosity and fear powered actor Andrew Garfield's performance in Luca Guadagnino's open AI movie Artificial, which premiered at the London Film Festival on Sunday. Garfield plays OpenAI CEO Sam Altman in the film, which unfolds over two decades and chronicles the conception and growth of the artificial intelligence company behind ChatGPT and Altman's dramatic firing and rehiring in 2023. Now, a singer-songwriter and a multi-instrumentalist out of North Carolina, whose music explores the depths of folk music, specialising in how old-timey songs and forms still have resonance in the modern world. Her name is Rhiannon Giddon. She's got a lovely voice, as you'll hear on this track from her 2017 album Freedom Highway. It's called The Love We Almost Had. 13 to 3 now.

Rhiannon Giddens here on the All Night program, and just a quick heads up, next hour, two of my regular features, that would be the overnight one-liner, this morning from a classic British comedian, and a look at today in musical history, being the 13th of October. Now, a Wellington-based singer-songwriter by the name of Dallas Tamaira, who sports the alias of Joe Dukey when he's fronting up for the great Capital band Fat Freddy's Drop. This is from his 2023 Levels EP. It's called Leaning.

Dallas Tamaira, and Leaning. John Carroll Kirby is an American composer based in LA, California, who's collaborated with artists such as Frank Ocean, Miley Cyrus, Nora Jones, Conan Moccasin, Harry Styles, and others. And here he is with an instrumental from his 2020 album, My Garden. It's called Blueberry Beads from John Carroll Kirby. News is next in 4 minutes at 3 o'clock.

0: RNZ News at 3. Morena, good morning, I'm Peter McElwain. The Labour leader, Chris Hipkins, has rejected the notion that his party's uniform policy was inspired by ACT. The ACT party announced in June that it would campaign on bringing down the cost of school uniforms by allowing generic alternatives. Mr. Hipkins says that has had no bearing on Labour's just-announced plan to limit the number of branded items schools can require for uniforms. The policy adds to a cost of education suite already released by Labour, which includes a promise to reinstate the former school lunches program and to restore axed rural school bus routes. Labour says if it is elected to govern, the policies will be in place by the first term of 2028. Meanwhile, the Associate Education Minister says about 6,000 students are expected to enrol in charter schools next year. David Seymour yesterday announced that Pakaraka School in Northland has become the first state school to convert to a charter model. It is now run by the Society of Holistic Learners, a charitable trust led by the school parents. Mr. Seymour says charter schools are afforded more freedom to tailor education to students' needs, and the Pakaraka community has taken back control of their children's education. He says the first conversion has opened the floodgates for more charter schools to open. An official report has found that clinicians failed to recognise quickly that a four-year-old boy had developed sepsis when he died in a hospital emergency department several days after falling off his bike. The boy died in Wellington Hospital in September 2022. In a report released yesterday, the Health and Disability Commissioner has found deficiencies in the care provided to the child across multiple departments at the hospital run by Health New Zealand, Te Whatu Ora. Deputy Commissioner Vanessa Caldwell says the delays in recognising and treating sepsis amounted to a breach of the Code of Health and Disability Services Consumers' Rights. The boy's name and identifying details have been redacted. A former gang leader serving a life sentence for the murder of his ex-girlfriend in 1999 has been declined parole after a hearing last month. James Henry Wilson, a former president of the Filthy Few motorcycle gang, murdered Joanne van Dovenboden at her Welcome Bay home in Tauranga. He was also earlier convicted for the murder of Red Fox Tavern publican Chris Bush in 1987, but was acquitted by the Supreme Court in July. In a decision released this week, both the parole board and Wilson's lawyers agreed more work is needed before he can be safely released, including a psychological assessment report. United Kingdom's Minister for Artificial Intelligence has announced the government will put advanced AI to work to find vulnerabilities in government systems before rogue AI agents do. Kanishka Narayan has warned it is likely, if not inevitable, the country's cyber defences will at some point be breached, pointing to the hacking of an Australian government website by a rogue agent of OpenAI in June. At a media conference, he said this is his message to the largest AI companies.
1: Listen when your scientists warn of severe dangers. Investigate unexpected behaviours. And if you can't adequately control the risks, do not release the system.
0: Kanishka Narayan says he wants AI security to be discussed in every boardroom in the country. A BBC investigation has found that the world's biggest accountancy firm helped in falsifying documents to hide the Russian billionaire Roman Abramovich's wealth and evade tax. The investigation uncovered hundreds of documents that were backdated by Mr. Abramovich's advisers. Many had been drawn up with the help of Deloitte, which appeared to advise on the falsification of records and then signed off on company accounts. Roman Abramovich denies any wrongdoing. Deloitte says it complies with applicable laws. To sport, the Kiwis are leaning on history ahead of their Rugby League World Cup campaign. The side has only won the tournament once, upsetting Australia in the final in 2008. Kiwis half Jerome Hughes said the current squad has been taking inspiration from that famous win. The Kiwis take on the Kangaroos this Thursday in Sydney. And Merseyside Police said on Monday, Manchester City's 3-0 Premier League victory at Liverpool on Sunday was overshadowed by crowd trouble that led to 10 arrests and left a police officer with a serious facial injury. That's the news.
2: And a Taiwanese leader says, let's become independent, you're going to have war.
3: This week, the small island and the conflict it could spark between the United States and China.
2: The reality is that China is the power it is. It has stated unambiguously what it will do. We have to take that seriously. We can't take the risk.
3: Professor of Chinese Studies Kerry Brown explains why doing nothing about Taiwanese independence is the best policy. 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
0: And the Met Service short forecast taking us through to midnight tonight. Northland, Auckland and Coromandel, cloudy periods with areas of early fog. A few showers developing this morning, clearing in the evening. Waikato to Taranaki as well as Bay of Plenty, Taupō and Taumarunui. Mostly cloudy with occasional rain or drizzle. Taihape, Whanganui and Manawatū, cloudy with patchy drizzle but long afternoon fine breaks. Kapiti and Wellington, cloudy with occasional rain. Gisborne to Wairarapa, also Nelson and Marlborough. Mainly fine, with areas of low cloud or fog this morning, with possible drizzle for Nelson and the Sounds. Buller to Fiordland, rain developing this morning, with heavy falls in Fiordland and inland Westland, clearing Fiordland late. For Canterbury, Otago and Southland today, mainly fine. Rain developing in Southland this morning, possibly heavy, and spreading north during the afternoon and evening, clearing Southland late. For the Chatham Islands today, cloudy with morning drizzle. This is RNZ National. It's now 6 minutes past three, and more news and weather on the hour at four, including a coastal forecast for you. Kia ora. This is the all-night programme through until 5. I'm Peter McElwain. It's nice to have your company this morning. Hope all is well in your world. Well, on the way at between 3.25 and 3.30 from the BBC Health Check, and this morning, how worried should we be after the death of a worker from a lab that studies the plague? Now we have Christopher Brougham with the sixth episode of Hand Me Down World by Lloyd Jones.

0: defo.
1: A little push this way, or a nudge that way, and I'd be writing a very different version of my time in Berlin. Or more likely, I wouldn't be writing anything at all. An odd couple at first glance, Inez, young, African, and Rolf, old, white, stooped shoulders of dependency. I was gazing down at them from the top of the escalators at Julugische Garten. I don't think I would have noticed either one had they stood apart, but together, the white and black of them, they caught the eye. Inez, I should say, caught my eye. She glanced up, and finding me at the top of the escalators, she smiled. Of course, she'd mistaken me for someone else. I imagine now I measured up to whoever they were expecting in a general sort of way. White, male, 40-ish. I looked away. Outside the station, I looked back, and there she was, the African face smiling confidently up at me. This time, I smiled helplessly back. And with that, I stepped onto the escalator. She held my eye all the way down. It was as though I had won something. All I had to do was push through the crowd to collect my prize. As I drew near, she held up a sign. Room available in exchange for light domestic duties. Whenever I tell people how I came to live in the room beneath Rolf and Inez, they can't believe I could have been so naive as to walk into that trap. I can't believe it either. But 30 hours in an airplane will do that to you. As I finished reading the sign, the black woman reached for the old man's wrist, and his great head, white and dim, eyelids lowered into bags of skin, wheeled about. The woman whispered in his ear. His head rolled back. His face came alive as if to ask, "What have we here? Sprechen Sie Deutsch? Nein?" His own English was confident, measured. He asked what had brought me to Berlin from New Zealand, a place so far away. I mentioned Dr. Schreiber and the museum's collection of lungfish fossils. The old man's face lit up. He began pumping my hand. "Welcome," he said, "welcome to Berlin." And whatever misgivings I may have had left me, I picked up my bag and we filed out of the station. Very quickly, the traffic and lights were left behind. We turned into a neighbourhood of older buildings with front gardens and lit doorways. I glanced up at my new home. I counted 5 floors. An untidy fringe of winter ivy framed the entrance. Inez closed the lift doors and with a jolt we began to move very slowly upwards. Inez unlocked the door, and as the apartment lights came on, different planes came into being. Floorboards, paintings, books, a long table shining beneath a chandelier. Inez, Ralph said, would make us some tea. When she rejoined us, she had shed the blue coat. The housemaid's uniform was a surprise. The white cuffs made her appear blacker. She'd tied her hair back. In her hands, she carried a silver tray, as a small child does, entrusted to the task for the very first time. After 2 cups of tea, and after sliding lower and lower on the sofa, a yawn escaped me. Rolf hauled himself up to his feet, apologizing. "I must be exhausted." I picked up my bag, shook hands with Rolf, and followed Inez out to the landing and down the flight of stairs to my door. I spent the first week in Berlin exploring the city. I caught trains and trams and walked in the dying sunshine. At times, the city was like the set of an old film that I had seen or heard about. I wandered past scarred buildings, across the Tiergarten. The public sculptures bore bullet wounds. Here and there a patch of cement had been applied to fix the nose on a cherub or mend a shattered arm. For a few hours every afternoon, in exchange for the room, my eyes were at Rolf's service. We had our beat. A walk through the leafy Tiergarten, the zoo, of course. After the zoo, it was always a relief to hand Rolf over to Inez. I needed to get on with my drawings of the lungfish at the Museum of Natural History. The discrete parts of this new life, me, Inez, and Rolf, were hardly a natural association. And yet this is what a household achieves. It planes away difference. It also encourages small intimacies. From any distance, it will seem like an odd life to have drifted into. There was a day in early December when Rolf was kept indoors with a cold, and I invited Inez to come to the zoo with me, just the two of us. To my happy surprise, she accepted. At the zoo, we watched the wolves tear apart hunks of meat. We laughed at the sparrows pecking and pushing cigarette butts around the heels of people holding up cameras. Inside the lion house, we stood shoulder to shoulder as a male lion walked to the gates separating him from the lioness and her cubs. Inez didn't like the lion being locked up and kept apart from his cubs. It was wrong. Cruel, she said. It was the first time I heard an opinion from her. That day we ended up at the zoo beach. Here I sat with Inez in silence as though we were waiting for the world to end. I sat forward and began to name the birds down on the sand. I made up some species, adding outlandish features and behaviours. She laughed and gave my shoulder a playful shove, and in that cold, cold leer we found ourselves smiling at one another. And then quite naturally, well, as naturally as it ever feels the first time, I reached behind her and drew her against me. It felt like the most natural thing in the world. She was free to shift back to her former position. Instead, she stayed put. Yes, I thought. This is it. I half expected an official to arrive with a certificate to mark the moment. A week later, we returned to the small zoo beach. But it wasn't the same. I don't know why, but we couldn't recover the magic. Not long after that occasion, I came around the end of a dry goods aisle in the local organic supermarket, and there she was, frowning at the label of a small jar. I thought she needed help. I was about to make my move when Inez slid the hand holding the jar to her pocket. It was preserved garlic, which we ate that night with pasta. I didn't tell Rolf what I had seen. I didn't give it another thought until the new year. For months on end, it was hard to believe in spring, in the very idea of its existence. But then it came without warning. Across Tiergarten, crocuses began to unfurl. Inez had shed her coat. Now she wore her own clothes instead of the housemaid's uniform, a light blue cotton slip and a dark skirt that accentuated her hips and curves. And a new idea of her emerged. When things started going missing from the apartment, no, let me begin that again. When the blank spaces began to appear on Rolf's apartment walls, although I could spot the absence of something, I was at a complete loss to remember what it had been. Very little happened in that apartment without Inez knowing about it. I could have asked her. Again, I felt uncomfortable. It would be lifting a scab on the flesh of another. So I didn't do or say anything. I considered the options. It's possible Rolf had sold the woodcuts. He never spoke about them with any affection. The painting was different. Years ago, he had told me, he and Hannah had come across the seascape in a Hamburg gallery. As soon as Rolf saw it, he exclaimed to Hannah, "That's Rügen." He had spent the war years there in an orphanage. He said his father was killed in the war and his mother was officially registered as missing after the heavy bombing of Berlin. Anyway, in the Hamburg gallery, Rolf had been unable to move away from the green and black sea battling its way ashore to the white cliffs of Rügen, and I could not imagine him casually selling it. One afternoon, I'm on the escalators heading down to the ground level when I see Inez through the large front department store windows. She is waiting at the lights to cross the road. The lights changed, and she bent down to pick up something. When I saw the large bag, I knew I was going to follow her. And when I saw her disappear around the corner of the building, I set off after her. She turned off the main road into a narrow street of apartment buildings. And as she crossed the road, I noted the shop where she disappeared, and I popped into a laundrette, where I waited with the washing thumping inside the dryers. I didn't have long to wait, 10 minutes or so, before she reappeared, this time with the bag folded under her arm. I crossed the road and entered the shop. It was jammed with junk of every kind, bookcases, accordions, teapots, a very old dentist chair, old furniture, card tables, photographs, paintings. Within a minute, I saw two beautifully hand-painted vases that I recognised. The funny thing is, I hadn't noticed them gone from the apartment. I glanced up at a crowded wall, and there was Rolf's beloved shoreline at Rügen. How she managed to get it out of the apartment and across town, I'll never know. The shopkeeper arrived silently at my side. For the moment, we both stood there gazing up at the painting. He spoke in German, then, as I opened my mouth, switched to English. It was a fine work, I agreed. A very fine painting. The shopkeeper said, 100 euros. The quickness with which I accepted seemed to surprise him. Already I was planning ahead. I could remount it, and Rolf would be none the wiser. Of course, there would be an ears to deal with. As soon as she saw the painting, there would be the double shock of realising she had been followed. She would feel betrayed. We would have to sit down and find a way through that. I bought the two vases as well. While the shopkeeper wrapped them, I poked around in a back room filled largely with electric guitars. There I found the box with the woodcuts. When I placed it on the counter, the shopkeeper looked up. Is there something wrong? Something I should know? He asked. No, I told him. There was nothing that he needed to know.
0: You've been listening to Christopher Brougham reading the sixth episode in our adaptation of Lloyd Jones's novel Hand Me Down World. And in tomorrow's episode, we hear more from Defoe about how he tried to help Inés. And if you would like a link to episode 6, which we just heard, just text 2101, write the word story, and hey presto, it'll be there for you. It's 20 past 3 on the All Night programme. Time for a regular overnight one-liner. This morning it comes from an English actor, comedian and writer, known for roles in British comedy television series such as The Frost Report, The Two Ronnies, Porridge and Open All Hours. He passed away in October 2005 at the age of 76. Yes, talking about that lovely bloke, Ronnie Barker. And the one-liner this morning is one of those news items delivered on the Two Ronnies. Here it is. The man who invented the zip fastener was today honoured with a lifetime peerage. He will now be known as the Lord of the Flies. This day in music history, October 13th, next after this one from Billie Jean with...

Ponikibo singer-songwriter Asia Ropata, winner of the 2022 APRA Maioha Award, recognising the art of contemporary Māori music and songwriters who are telling their stories in the language of Te Ao Māori. That was Te Iho. No mai haere mai, welcome to a Tuesday, October the 13th, and a look at a few things that happened on this day in musical history, going back to 1965, when The Who recorded My Generation at Pye Studios in London. When released as a single, it reached number 2 on the UK chart, held off the number 1 position by The Seekers' song The Carnival Is Over. Roger Daltrey would later say that he stuttered the lyrics to try to fit them to the music. The BBC initially refused to play the song because it didn't want to offend people who stutter. 1974 this day, TV host Ed Sullivan died. He was leader of the Ed Sullivan Singers and Orchestra. He introduced the Beatles and other UK acts to America via his Ed Sullivan TV show from New York City, which ran from June 20, 1948 to June 6, 1971 on CBS every Sunday night at 8 p.m. The Beatles' appearance on February 9, 1964 is considered a milestone in American pop culture and the beginning of the British invasion in music. The broadcast drew an estimated 73 million viewers. In 1984, Stevie Wonder started a three-week run at number one on the US singles chart with I Just Called to Say I Love You. It was his seventh US number one, also went to number one in the UK. In 1990 this day, George Michael went to number one on the US singles chart with Praying for Time, his sixth US solo number one and his last solo single to occupy the top of the chart in the US. 2009, and El Martino, a pop crooner who scored over 10 hits, including I Love You Because, Spanish Eyes, and I Love You More and More Every Day, died at the age of 82. He was often remembered for playing the Frank Sinatra-type role of Johnny Fontaine in The Godfather. Martino was at number one on the first ever UK pop chart, published on the 8th of November 1952 by the New Musical Express. Well, rest in peace, certainly, to El Martino, George Michael, Ed Sullivan. We've got John Entwistle and, of course, Keith Moon. It's 26 past three, and taking us to our next feature from the BBC, which is Health Check. It's New Zealand's multicultural reggae group, Herbs. Great song, this. Listen to the beat of your heart.

0: herbs, and listen. Thanks for listening to the All Night program this morning. It's 29 to 4 now. Time for Health Check from the BBC. And today, should we be worried about the plague?
1: Is it possible that the death from pneumonia of a Russian lab researcher was linked to the plague? We'll be asking exactly what plague is and what isn't known about this case. And to help me, I have Claire Wilson, who's a science writer for the iPaper. And you've been following this story, haven't you?
2: Yes, we've been following this for quite a few days now.
1: Well, I'll talk to you about that in a moment. And what else do you have for us today?
2: Oh, well, we've got news of a new test for your biological age, which involves analysing your speech.
1: Fascinating. And as a Lancet review of studies concludes that there is an association between both very high and very low use of social media and poorer health in young people, we're taking an in-depth look at why proving that social media definitely causes harm is so difficult and what the best evidence suggests on what to do about it. Plus, if you let your dog onto your bed at night, does it affect the quality of your sleep? But we're starting with the headlines you've probably heard concerning the death of a 28-year-old woman who was a lab assistant at the Irkutsk Anti-Plague Institute of Siberia and the Far East. Daria Shipilova died from an acute respiratory infection. And at the start of this week, Kremlin spokesperson Dmitry Peskov warned Russians not to listen to rumours about the plague.
3: You should listen to official statements rather than listening to various rumours, speculations and the like. Rospotrebnadzor is the authority and it employs highly qualified professionals in this field.
1: At the time of recording, the World Health Organization has said the threat is low, but they are in communication with the Russian authorities and have requested more information over media reports that a second employee at the same plague laboratory also contracted pneumonia. So, Claire, what do we know so far about what has happened?
2: Well, there are quite a lot of unknowns, I'm afraid, which I suppose is inevitable when something happens in a place like this. We do know that this lady, unfortunately, has died and she had a respiratory illness. And we do know that she was working at a laboratory that specialised in researching plague bacteria. So I'm sure that does sound quite alarming. But, you know, we don't even know for certain that she did have a pneumonic plague, that was the illness. And that's quite an important thing to get right.
1: Now, some reports have suggested that maybe the woman who died had broken a test tube. I mean, is this whole sort of lab leak scenario likely? Can you catch things in the lab?
2: Well, lab leaks can happen. They have happened in the past with some quite nasty illnesses, including polio and Ebola. We don't know if this was the case here. Some experts have said that it does sound a little bit implausible. A laboratory like this, they'll be using many layers of protection to try and make sure that if something like this happens, it's not going to immediately cause an infection. The workers, they'll wear gloves, they'll wear masks, they'll wear protective aprons. They're usually dealing with their petri dishes and test tubes, looking at it through glass, shoving their hands into these kind of giant gloves. It's not quite as simple as you break a test tube and somebody immediately gets infected.
1: Now, of course, the very word plague can strike fear into us. And if you're European, the Black Death of the 14th century might well come to mind. But that was bubonic plague, wasn't it? Would this be different if this is plague?
2: The same bacterium can cause bubonic plague, as we call it the Black Death now. It actually rampaged through Europe and a lot of the world many times over the past 1,000 years. So this lady is speculation that she had pneumonic plague. So it's the same bacteria. If it's untreated and it spreads to the lungs, it causes an infection in the lungs. And, that's very rapidly fatal if untreated. So we are talking about the same bacterium here.
1: But you can treat it with antibiotics.
2: Yes, you can. So that's one reason why experts are saying, well, obviously, this is something we should monitor and be cautious about. It's not really likely to become the next Black Death or cause any kind of a pandemic. Because today, thankfully, we do have antibiotics that can treat it.
1: And why would labs be studying plague today?
2: Yeah, fair enough. And it has caused some kind of suspicion and speculation online. But to be fair, there is naturally occurring plague carried by animals, usually small mammals, in places like Siberia, where this lab was, and China and Africa and South America. So it does need to be studied. And that laboratory was actually set up about 100 years ago because there was a small plague outbreak at the time in that region.
1: So we'll wait to see what happens there. But there is another case of an infectious disease that is worrying people. And this is Kenya's first confirmed case of Ebola linked to the current outbreak in DRC. What do we know about this?
2: Yes, it obviously is very worrying because Ebola is an absolutely terrible disease for health officials to try to contain. So this person, they were infected in the DRC and they brought the disease into Kenya. It's very unclear how that was allowed to happen. It shouldn't have happened. But obviously health officials there are now on the case and are trying to quarantine all their potential contacts.
1: Thanks for that, Claire. To one of the questions of our age now, is social media always bad for young people? A new series of papers in the journal The Lancet has quantified the existing evidence on its harms and is calling for action to be taken. Now, the authors admit that we can't know which comes first, using social media or problems such as depression or difficulty sleeping, but that young people with very high or very low use of social media have a higher risk of common mental health problems and sleep difficulties and reduced physical activity, while moderate use seems to have some benefits. Now, it's not straightforward, so to delve into the nuance, I spoke to Amy Auburn, research professor at the University of Cambridge, and I asked her what she makes of this new paper.
4: The findings from the review aren't that surprising in what we've seen come out of the scientific literature in the last few years. We have known for quite a while that there is a negative correlation between very high levels of social media use and, for example, health and sleep. If somebody's using social media for many, many hours a day, they are very much more likely to also report lower health outcomes or worse health outcomes. We also know that those who, especially young people who do not use social media at all, are also a population that reports slightly lower health outcomes than those that use it for a moderate amount in the middle. It's critical, however, to know that this is a correlation. This doesn't tell us about the causal evidence behind what these links that we see on the surface actually show us. It could well be that, for example, those young people who don't use social media at all are potentially struggling a bit socially. They might have certain health difficulties that make it difficult for them to engage with the online world.

0: a really complex system and complex web that makes it very difficult to pinpoint an exact causal relationship. And that's what this paper is stressing, is that we now have pretty good evidence of this correlation, but we still know relatively little about whether that's causal or not.
1: And what they tend to measure is how much time people spent on social media. But is that the best way to measure its harms? Because doesn't it completely depend on what you're doing? You know, I don't know, if you're doing a dance routine with your friends, that's very different from perhaps looking at really distressing content.
0: You're completely right, Claudia. The time spent on social media is such a poor measure of its actual impact. If somebody in the wrong time, when they're feeling really vulnerable, sees a harmful piece of content online, that can cause severe and actual harm very, very quickly. While naturally other young people are learning things about their hobbies, or, you know, when I work at Cambridge, we see a lot of people teaching themselves whole curricula using things like social media or YouTube. And those are very, very different. And we would need to tease those apart. But at the moment, social media companies don't provide the right data for researchers to do that well. And so it's really also due to that lack of data that we have really poor evidence in this space.
1: Yeah, and the series claims that the impact of digital technologies on health is a product, really, of business models and the way the apps are designed and weak governance, rather than being about individual willpower. It often does get put onto the individuals, doesn't it? Old teenagers and young people, they're spending too much time on it. But they're suggesting it's not their fault.
0: I think that's a really important contribution from the public health space to this conversation, because they have for a very long time also, for example, talked about the food system, that it's not just individual choice that means that people get obese or overweight or cannot nourish themselves properly. It's also about all the industry around them and how government regulate food and how expensive certain things are. It's sometimes in certain countries a lot cheaper to feed your family on fast food takeaway than it is to cook something healthy from scratch, especially for time poor families. And it's just the same for technology. It's really about that system and those government policies and naturally company policies and the commercial drivers of them wanting to make profits on people's attention that are causing these platforms to develop in a way that are becoming ever more difficult for people to disengage from them, for people to control how much time they spend on these apps. And that's really important. When we talk to young people, they often blame themselves on not being able to get away from social media, but they increasingly also recognize that that's part of the company's designs, but they feel like they can't change that. And I think that does has to change, because at the moment we do put a lot of pressure on the individual, but also on the parents and on the education system to sort something out that is also definitely driven by an industrial problem.
1: And so the authors of this paper are calling for public health action to be taken kind of as a precautionary measure, even though they're conceding that the evidence is not conclusive at the moment and that the certainty for these harms and benefits of having certain amounts of screen time is low. What do you make of that? I mean, do we have enough evidence to be taking public health measures?
0: I think this is a really important debate and something that is quite difficult sometimes to explain, because what we know is that we have very poor evidence of the causal relationship between social media and these health outcomes. But we also know that this is partly due to companies not sharing the right data, by they're keeping certain research that doesn't help them private. You know, they do it in-house, and if it doesn't look good, they don't share it with the world. And so we know very little about the impact of new technologies like social media or AI. And that is also partly by design, because they don't share that data and that information from the companies, they can keep off the hook for longer, because governments and people like me cannot say, well, there's conclusive evidence that this is causing harm. We do need to find a way to break out of that negative cycle. A part of that is to recognize that we have poor evidence potentially by design, and that means we cannot wait for perfect evidence to take action. And I think that's what this paper is calling for. In philosophy of science, that's called inferential risk. So what's the risk of acting now on imperfect evidence, knowing that harm might well be caused to young people and, you know, our whole society at the moment, versus what's the risk of waiting

0: waiting 4 or 5 years for better evidence. And at that point, potentially harms might have accumulated. And so that makes the policy discussion and discussion about what to do a bit more complicated because we need to weigh up the risks of certain ways of acting. But I think there's definitely a reason to act now. We've gone through similar times where we've acted before evidence is available, for example, during COVID. But we know also that that can lead to certain risks about doing things that aren't that useful. What's critical is that we then need to evaluate whether that actually works. We do not then know conclusively whether what we do actually solves anything, and policy evaluation becomes increasingly critical.
1: Now, Claire, you were listening along there, and we'll hear more from Amy Auburn in a moment about what steps might be able to be taken to protect young people. But I wanted to get your take on how hard it actually is to be certain that social media is harmful. I mean, I used to think we just needed better studies, but actually maybe we'll never really know.
2: It's very tempting to leap to the conclusion that it must be that social media is causing the mental health problems. But as you say, we just can't know. If A correlates with B, you might assume A causes B, but in fact it might be B is causing A, or it might even be that a third factor, C, is causing both A and B. This is a wider problem in many areas of science. So you often get this with nutritional studies as well, where it's very hard to do the kind of randomised trials that we need to conclusively prove that if you take a certain medicine, you do get cured from a certain disease.
1: Well, I want to go back to Professor Auburn now. Australia has taken action. They implemented a social media ban for under 16s in December of last year. So is that ban seen as a success almost a year on?
0: I think it really depends on how you define success. So the Australian eSafety Commissioner has really emphasised that the ban has led to a lot more understanding of potential harms of social media. Parents are much more clued in about the potential problems around it. But we've also seen huge issues in terms of implementation. Think about 60% of those young people who were on social media before the ban are still on social media post-ban, at least in some of the early data we've seen coming out of Australia. And most of them aren't using, you know, nifty things like VPNs to get through. A lot of them haven't even been age verified, or they were allowed to try to verify their age multiple times and kind of got through on one of those. It's not just about does the policy work in the perfect world, but how does it work in real life? And I think there we've seen some issues in Australia around companies potentially not doing enough to keep young people off their platforms. And therefore, we've also seen not a lot of changes in outcomes of interest like well-being or physical activity. So I think other countries are really taking note and trying to understand how to do things better. For example, the UK recently, there was an article in The Times earlier this week where they said they might check every single person's passport to be able to use social media. But that is quite invasive to, for example, adults who might not want to upload their passport to each social media site. And so I can see that each government around the world will have to weigh up some of those pros and cons about different ways of implementing the policy to make a decision on how to go about, for example, banning social media.
1: So it sounds as though, in a way, this real life experiment that's been taking place in Australia, which you'd hope might finally give us the answer about causation rather than just correlation, might not give us that answer if plenty of young people are still using social media and still able to access it. We will never know.
0: You're completely right. I think there was a lot of excitement in the scientific community that Australia would give us the answer. And we've seen that it will likely just give us another small piece of the puzzle.
1: Have any other countries tried interventions that seem to work?
0: I think there's a really great example coming out of Denmark where the Consumer Markets Authority there, so the Competition Authority, has done some studies to understand what are some design changes that could help young people reduce their social media use. And they've actually found two that are incredibly effective. One is that when a teenager clicks on a social media app, they're forced to take a 6-second break. So the app kind of goes blank. There is a 6-second countdown. They're told to take a breath. And then after 6 seconds, they can enter, for example, TikTok or Snapchat. That reduced their use by about a third. So in this randomized controlled trial that agency ran, young people were using social media for about 3 hours a day, and it reduced to about 2 hours a day. So 1 hour reduction.
1: Just by waiting 6 seconds?
0: Yeah.
1: I'd quite like that.
0: The other intervention that really worked was that when they entered a social media app, they were asked, how much time do you want to spend on this app? And then after that time, the app closed and they had to do a little annoying task to get access again. And that, again, reduced use by about an hour a day. It does show us that there are these very small changes in design that allows to maybe disrupt some of those habitual processes that lead us to open social media again and again and again, that can make a real difference. And I think it's a really exciting place to think about how can that feed into effective regulation and supporting all of us to take more control of our digital lives.
1: So what is the best action to take, would you say? Is it bans, or is it some kind of regulation of companies and what young people can see, or maybe what the rest of us can see as well?
0: I do think we need something that solves certain issues around social media for everyone. We cannot just focus on those that are the youngest in our society. However, I can also see some of the arguments for a ban where you say, well, if we can't make it safe now, let's safeguard those that are most vulnerable. I think it's all about implementation there, and I've been sort of on the fence on whether a ban is a good idea or not. What I do think is a really good idea is to make platforms safer by design. That's something researchers in this area have called for years and years and years. We know there are certain design features that get people hooked, make them stay for longer. We know there's certain types of content that nobody wants to see online, especially we don't want children to see online. I think action needs to be taken. But we've also seen in the last few years that it's really, really difficult to regulate on such designs or on such content and to make sure that changes are being made. And that has become even more difficult because of that there's now a real technological arms race, and tech regulation has become a diplomatic issue as well as a public health issue.
3: Professor Amy Auburn from the University of Cambridge. Now, Claire, you've got something interesting for us now, a speech clock which can analyse your voice and then estimate your biological age. Now, we've talked about this idea of measuring someone's biological age on Health Check before, and it can be very different from your actual age, can't it? What does it mean?
2: Yeah, well, this reflects the idea that depending on how well and how healthily you are ageing, you also have this idea of a biological age. It could be higher or lower than your kind of calendar age, and that might give a more accurate prediction of how long you have left.
3: Usually attempts are made to measure this with blood tests, but now researchers have come up with a rather inventive way of measuring it using our voices. What did they do in this international study?
2: Yeah, they recorded the speech of quite a large study. They got about nearly 3,000 people. They were from Latin American countries, and about half of them had various forms of dementia, while the other ones were healthy comparators.
3: And then they used AI to analyse hundreds of different features, like how fast they were speaking and what pauses there were and the pitch. Well, we can have a listen now to two synthetic voices to hear the difference. The first one is someone who's not ageing fast.
4: On Saturday, my daughter and I explored the botanical gardens. We spotted two kingfishers beside the pond, discussed their migration, and finished our walk with coffee at the cafe.
3: And then you can hear the difference between that and someone who has accelerated aging.
4: On Saturday, I went to the garden with her. I saw some birds by the water, and I watched them for a while. I felt worried, but I could not explain it very well.
3: Now, it's quite a sort of subtle difference there, isn't it? But I guess that's why you're using AI to analyse it, to pick up things that we wouldn't necessarily.
2: Yes, but this finding does tie in with something that we probably all have experienced for ourselves. You can kind of hear a difference in speech as people get older. So I suppose the premise here is that if somebody's speech is more like that of a younger person than they really are, then they are supposed to have a lower biological age than their calendar age.
3: So maybe our voices can tell us more about our health than we might think. I mean, would it be useful to know that you're aging faster than average, though, or just upsetting, maybe?
2: Well, what can you do about it? That's the problem. But maybe we should, if we do find out that we're aging more quickly, it might just motivate us all to start adopting a really healthy lifestyle.
3: And you can find that research in the journal Science Advances. You're listening to Health Check from the BBC. I'm Claudia Hammond, and my guest today is Claire Wilson, who's a science writer for the I Paper. Now, we have one final question to look at today, and it's the kind of question that I can imagine any dog owners listening will have their own views on. Does letting your dog sleep on your bed disrupt your sleep? Do you have a dog, Claire?
2: I don't, but I do have a cat, quite a naughty cat, and my cat has actually woken me up in the night several times. He's not even supposed to be in my bedroom. Sometimes he even manages to jump through a window onto my bed, which gives me the fright of my life.
3: Oh, it must, if that's in the middle of the night when you're asleep as well. Yeah, terrifying. Well, this all-important issue of whether to have pets on the bed was tackled in a study that is published today in PLOS One, and it was conducted in Ontario in Canada with huskies and malamutes and their owners. So, Claire, there were 25 owners and 38 dogs. What did the researchers do?
2: Well, everybody's into tracking their sleep these days, and so the researchers put this to some scientific use. They tracked the sleep duration and quality of the owners by getting them to wear one of these activity trackers on their wrist, and they managed to track it with dogs too by getting them to have one on their collar.
3: And what did they find? Were the dogs disrupting the humans?
2: Well, it's quite interesting. They did find some correlations between the amount of activity from a human in their night and their dog, but it wasn't always what you might think. If there was a peak in activity at the same time between dogs and their owners, quite often it was the human who was being disturbed first, and they were then disturbing their dog.
3: Oh, so the human, I don't know, gets up to go to the loo and that wakes up the dog, and then the dog is awake as well.
2: Yes, so you can imagine that happening if the human might just roll over a bit, slightly wake up, that might wake their dog up more, and then the human blames the dog the next day.
3: Unfair. Now, in sleep studies, there is often a difference between what the activity tracker tells you and how you think you slept. We're not always very good at judging that. Did they find that here?
2: Yeah, I found that really interesting because they also got the owners in the study to fill out questionnaires, every morning. And they found that their subjective reports of how well they slept didn't always match what the activity trackers told them.
3: And this was only a small study with just two breeds of dogs. So it sounds as if there is more to discover. And I was thinking about noise, like what if your dog snores and wakes you up?
2: Yeah, but what if the human snoring is waking up the poor dogs?
3: We're not worrying so much about the dogs, are we? We're worrying about the humans. Oh, maybe we are. Maybe we are. So from this and other studies, can we conclude whether you'll get a better night's sleep if you leave your dog in the kitchen?
2: Well, interestingly, the people in this study said that they felt safer when they had their dog in the same room as them. So, I mean, if that's your preference, good luck to them. But just, try not to snore.
3: Yeah, that might help you sleep well if you feel safe as well. Well, thank you so much, Claire Wilson, for joining us for Health Check today from the iPaper.
2: Oh, thanks for having me.
3: And thanks to the producers, Jonathan Blackwell and Helena Selby, and our studio engineer today, Sue Mayo. Do contact us with your health questions at healthcheck@bbc.co.uk. I'm Claudia Hammond, and I'll be back with another episode of Health Check next week. Bye for now.
5: Thank you very much, Claudia. News coming your way in about 3 minutes at 4 a.m. this Tuesday morning, and on Witness History next hour. In 2013, people in a town in Norway experienced winter sunshine for the first time, thanks to three giant mirrors that were placed on top of a nearby mountain. Intriguing. Now to get us to the news, Auckland-based guitarist and producer Gianmarco Liguori. And this is called Beat Instrumental from his 2009 album Ancient Flight Text.

0: from Tamaki Makaurau, Auckland. That's, yes, Liguori. RNZ News at 4. Atamarie, I'm Peter McElwain. The Health and Disability Commissioner says crowded emergency departments could be breaching patients' rights to talk in private about their cases. The Nurses Organisation Union says delegates working in emergency departments report witnessing conversations about diagnoses and treatment taking place in packed waiting rooms. Commissioner Morag McDowell told RNZ these conversations can be deeply personal, sensitive and should be done in private. Health NZ says where confidential or sensitive conversations are required, staff have access to private areas and should use them where possible. It could not find any patient complaints about privacy. In the Southland electorate, local leaders and parliamentary candidates have clashed over fast-track housing at a packed public meeting in Arrowtown. An estimated 11,000 homes are fast-track prospects for Queenstown and Wanaka, including developments outside areas earmarked for growth. The Queenstown Lakes Mayor, John Glover, told the audience he rejects claims the council is not enabling enough housing by itself. He says out-of-zone developments approved by fast-track panels could put pressure on infrastructure. But the Southland MP, Joseph Mooney, said fast-track projects still have to meet strict criteria for approval. Voters in the Wairarapa electorate have taken candidates to task about issues from methamphetamine to water storage. They gathered at Central Hawke's Bay College in Waipukurau last night to hear from the hopefuls. Wairarapa has eight candidates, including the incumbent MP, National's Mike Butterick, Labour's Kieran McAnulty, the Green Party's Lauren Craig, and New Zealand First's Ron Mark, who was absent from the event. When asked about a controversial dam project that has been revived under the coalition, Mr. McAnulty said previous court decisions and community voices should not be disregarded. Mr. Butterick defended the scheme, saying water storage is critical for growth. Britain's Minister for Artificial Intelligence has announced the government will put advanced AI to work to find vulnerabilities in government systems before rogue AI agents do. Kanisha Narayan said it is likely, if not inevitable, the country's cyber defences will be breached, pointing to the hacking of an Australian government website by a rogue AI agent in June. He says machines must serve people.
1: Machines that help scientists discover new medicines. Machines that give care workers more time with the people who depend on them. Machines that help British businesses become more productive. Above all, machines that leave us, human beings, in charge.
0: Kanishka Narayan says in testing, Frontier AI has already identified and helped to address more than 1,000 vulnerabilities in Britain's public service systems. Hackers have forced the temperature of many French supermarket fridges up to 50 degrees Celsius or 122 degrees Fahrenheit in an overnight cyber attack affecting several hundred stores across the country. The Paris prosecutor's office says the large-scale attack is affecting connected refrigerators in several major food retailers. It says the reported damage includes food losses and fires. Meanwhile, the Prime Minister, Sébastien Lecornu, has instructed France's National Cybersecurity Agency to investigate. France says it is coordinating with its European counterparts in case other countries are also affected. In sport, the battle for the Chiefs brand has been taken to the High Court in Wellington as the NZR seeks an interim injunction to prevent use of the name by the NRL's new Papua New Guinea franchise. The NRL has accused New Zealand Rugby of waiting up to 10 months to act on its concerns over Papua New Guinea's incoming NRL franchise using the Chiefs name. However, NZR said it has repeatedly tried to engage with officials to resolve the dispute, only to be met with a lack of meaningful response. The court has agreed to hear NZ Rugby's case for an interim injunction under urgency later this week. In cricket, Australia's Matt Renshaw continued his red-hot batting form before his side declared on 314 for 6 at tee on the fourth day of the first test on Monday, setting host South Africa a victory target of 421. That's the news.
2: Don't miss First Up, 5am weekday mornings with me, Nathan Rattaday, keeping a straight bat for all your daily news in sport from around the world and in the office. Do you ear bat during cricket? Because I think Corin Dan, I think he's an ear batter.
3: No, I'm a bowler.
2: Oh, you're an ear bowler. Oh, yeah.
3: And I always put the two fingers on the seam.
2: Yeah, just to make sure.
3: And then I watch it as it goes
2: How does it shape? Does it shape beautifully into the stumps just, or beautifully
4: just, just it comes back, I'm right-handed, just comes back in a little bit.
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0: The Met Service short forecast for you through until midnight tonight. Northland, Auckland and Coromandel, cloudy periods with areas of early fog. A few showers developing this morning, clearing in the evening. Waikato to Taranaki as well as Bay of Plenty, Taupō and Taumarunui. Mostly cloudy with occasional rain or drizzle. Taihape, Whanganui and Manawatū. Cloudy with patchy drizzle, but long afternoon fine breaks. For Kapiti and Wellington today, cloudy with occasional rain. Gisborne to Wairarapa, also Nelson and Marlborough. Mainly fine with areas of low cloud or fog this morning, with possible drizzle for Nelson and the Sounds. Buller to Fiordland, rain developing this morning, with heavy falls in Fiordland and inland Westland, clearing Fiordland late. Canterbury, Otago and Southland, mainly fine, with rain developing in Southland this morning, possibly heavy, and spreading north during the afternoon and evening, clearing Southland late. Today for the Chatham Islands, cloudy, with morning drizzle. A brief mountain forecast now. The North Island, Raukumara to Kaweka Forest Park, fine apart from low cloud, with possible drizzle about the western slopes this morning, and then partly cloudy with scattered showers. Low cloud returning to the west this evening. Remaining areas cloudy with periods of rain or drizzle, easing for a time with increasing fine breaks for Ruahine Forest Park later this morning and afternoon. Northwesterly winds rising to gale in the south this morning, the freezing level above 3,000 metres. To the South Island now in the Kaikoura Ranges, fine today. Kahurangi to Auraki Mount Cook National Parks. Cloudy with drizzle about the western slopes, rain with heavy falls spreading north during the afternoon and evening. Fiordland and Mount Aspiring National Parks, heavy rain setting in this morning, clearing to cloudy with isolated showers in Fiordland this evening. Gale northwesterly wind, severe gale in exposed places and easing south of Mount Aspiring this evening. The freezing level above 3,200 metres, lowering to 2,400 metres in the south this evening. Let's take a look now at the coastal forecast from Met Service and starting with the situation. A complex trough is gradually moving east of New Zealand today, while an active front in the Tasman Sea moves on to the South Island. The front moves northwards across southern and central New Zealand on Wednesday, preceded by strong northerlies and followed by cooler south to southwesterlies. On Thursday, the front moves northeast across the North Island, followed by a trough which brings cool and showery southwesterlies over much of the country, which ease from the south during Friday as a ridge builds from the Tasman Sea. And the ridge prevails across the country on Saturday. Plenty today. Variable 10 knots. Northwest 20 knots developing in the afternoon, sea becoming moderate. And tomorrow for plenty, northwest 20 knots. Today, Tuesday for Colville. Variable 10 knots, northwest 15 knots developing for a time in the afternoon and early evening, sea slight. Wednesday for Colville, variable 10 knots, becoming northwest 20 knots early. Brett today, variable 10 knots, northwest 20 knots developing about midday and easing back to variable 10 knots late evening, sea becoming moderate for a time. And tomorrow for Brett, northwest 15 knots. Today, Tuesday for Kaipara, northwest 15 knots, sea slight. Long period westerly swell rising to 2 metres and fair visibility in a few showers. Wednesday for Kaipara, northwest 20 knots, moderate westerly swell. Raglan today, northwest 15 knots, sea slight. Long period westerly swell rising to 2 metres with fair visibility and a few showers. And tomorrow for Raglan, northwest 20 knots, easing to variable 10 knots south of Kawhia Harbour late. Moderate westerly swell. Today for Stevens, variable 10 knots, northwest 20 knots developing in the afternoon, sea becoming moderate. West of Farewell Spit to Hawera, long period westerly swell rising to 2 metres. Elsewhere, westerly swell 1 metre developing. Fair visibility and a few showers. And Wednesday for Stevens, northwest 15 knots, rising to 25 knots early, the sea becoming rough with moderate westerly swell. A gale warning in force today for Cook, northerly 25 knots, rising to 35 knots south of Cape Terafiti in the evening, sea becoming very rough in the south, fair visibility and a few showers. And tomorrow for Cook, northwest 25 knots, rising to 35 knots early and the sea becoming very rough. And there's a gale warning in force also today, Tuesday, for Castle Point, northerly 15 knots but 25 knots south of Cape Palliser, becoming northwest 20 knots but 40 knots in the south in the evening. Sea becoming very rough in the south. Long period southwest swell 1 metre. And Wednesday for Castle Point, northwest 30 knots, easing to northerly 15 knots north of Cape Palliser early, and becoming northwest 25 knots everywhere late. Rough sea easing for a time in the north. To Portland today, variable 10 knots, northwest 20 knots developing north of Tokomaru Bay in the afternoon, sea becoming moderate in the north. And tomorrow for Portland, northwest 20 knots, easing to variable 10 knots south of Mahia Peninsula early, and becoming northwest 20 knots everywhere later. Northwest 20 knots everywhere later. Moderate northwest swell developing north of East Cape. Today, Tuesday for Abel, variable 10 knots, northwest 15 knots developing by midday and rising to 25 knots north of separation point in the afternoon, sea becoming rough in the north. And tomorrow for Abel, variable 10 knots, but northwest 20 knots north of separation point and becoming northerly 25 knots everywhere early, becoming westerly 15 knots, but northwest 25 knots north of separation point late, sea becoming rough. And Wednesday, variable 10 knots. Sorry, I've lost my place again here. It's a bit confusing this morning. A moderate northerly swell developing for Abel. Grey today, variable 10 knots. Northerly 15 knots developing this morning and rising to 25 knots north of Abbott Head in the evening. Sea becoming rough in the north. Long period southwesterly swell 2 metres and poor visibility in afternoon and evening rain. Wednesday for grey, variable 10 knots, but northwest 25 knots north of Abbott Head and becoming variable 10 knots everywhere early and becoming variable 10 knots, but westerly 20 knots north of Abbott Head later. Sea becoming rough for a time and moderate evening rain. Wednesday for grey, variable 10 knots, but northwest 25 knots north of Abbott Head, becoming variable 10 knots everywhere early, and becoming variable 10 knots, but westerly 20 knots north of Abbott Head later. Sea becoming rough for a time. Moderate westerly swell. Milford today, northerly 30 knots, easing to variable 10 knots in the afternoon. Rough sea easing. Long period, southwesterly swell 3 metres and poor visibility and heavy morning rain. Tomorrow for Milford, variable 10 knots and a moderate westerly swell. There's a storm warning in force today for Pusiga. Northerly 35 knots but northwest 50 knots south of West Cape, turning southwest 25 knots about midday and easing to 15 knots in the afternoon, becoming variable 10 knots early evening. Easterly swell 15 knots developing in the south late evening, sea high in the south, easing. Long period southwesterly swell rising to 4 metres for a time and poor visibility in heavy morning rain. Tomorrow for Pusiga, northwest 15 knots, but northeast 20 knots south of West Cape, and becoming variable 10 knots everywhere early, becoming variable 10 knots, but southeast 20 knots south of West Cape late. Moderate westerly swell. A gale warning enforced today for Fovo. Northwest 15 knots, becoming westerly 35 knots late this morning and easing to southwest 20 knots in the afternoon, becoming variable 10 knots late evening. Sea becoming very rough for a time, with long period southwest swell rising to 3 metres for a time offshore. Fair visibility and scattered rain. Wednesday for Fovo, easterly 20 knots, easing to variable 10 knots west of slope point to shelter point early and becoming southeast 20 knots everywhere later. Moderate southwest swell. Now to Chalmers today. Variable 10 knots, northwest 15 knots developing this morning and changing southwest 20 knots in the afternoon, becoming variable 10 knots late evening. Sea becoming moderate for a time, long period southwest swell 2 metres offshore with areas of sea fog this morning. Wednesday for Chalmers, variable 10 knots, becoming easterly 15 knots early and then becoming southerly 15 knots later, southwest swell becoming moderate. to Rangitata today. Variable 10 knots, northwest 15 knots developing this morning and changing southerly 20 knots in the evening. Sea becoming moderate, long period southwest swell 1 metre, northeast swell 1 metre and sea fog in the south and offshore in the morning and fair visibility and scattered evening rain. Wednesday for Rangitata, southerly 15 knots. Conway today, northerly 15 knots but 25 knots north of Kaikoura Peninsula, easing to variable 10 knots in the south in the evening. Rough sea in the north, long period southwest swell 1 metre, northeast swell 1 metre. And tomorrow for Conway, north of Kaikoura Peninsula, variable 10 knots, becoming northerly 25 knots for a time. Elsewhere, variable 10 knots, becoming westerly 20 knots late, and the sea becoming rough for a time. Today for the Chatham Islands, variable 10 knots, northerly 15 knots developing this morning, sea slight, long period southwest swell rising to 2 metres, fair visibility in morning drizzle. Wednesday for the Chatham Islands, northerly 20 knots and a moderate westerly swell. The coastal forecast also available to you via our website, rnz.co.nz. It is now 4:15 here on RNZ National, funded through New Zealand On Air. And your next news and weather on the hour at 5, followed by First Up, hosted by Nathan Rareri. On the way very soon, I'll have a random overnight fact, followed by Witness History. And on the detail, at about 4:30, New Zealand's aid contributions outside of the Pacific aren't massive, but they're still significant, and the money saves lives. Music for you now from Aha, with Ingrid Havoc. This is a reworking of The Sun Always Shines on TV, their 1985 hit.

0: Yeah, from their album Summer Solstice, that was A-ha, the Norwegian pop trio who had worldwide hits in the mid-80s with their bright synth pop style. It was an acoustic version of The Sun Always Shines on TV. 20 past four, random overnight fact time, and coming up on the 31st of October, it will be Halloween, of course, and the loudest single scream at Halloween was record-breaking. English teaching assistant Jill Drake broke a Guinness World Record in October of the year 2000 while attending a Halloween festival in London at the former Millennium Dome. Drake's scream measured an incredible 129 dBA, and that's the equivalent of a rock concert with a loud symphony. I'd imagine that skill would have helped her keep those students under control when she was working as an English teaching assistant. Well done, Jill. Well, it's time now for today's edition of the BBC's Witness History. Today, the mirrors that lit up a dark Norwegian town.
1: Today, I'm taking you back to midday on the 30th of October 2013. In the small Norwegian town of Rjukan, people are excitedly gathering in the main square to experience something they have never witnessed at this time of year before. Sunshine.
2: I think people were excited the whole week because there was a lot of movement in town, there was a lot of attention, it was a lot of cameras.
1: That's local artist Martin Andersen, and the reason why pretty much the entire population in Rjukan had gathered in the square on that day was an idea he had had 11 years earlier, soon after he moved there with his wife and child. The couple soon discovered that the town was cast in shadow for nearly half the year, from late September to mid-March, because it sits in a deep valley between steep mountain walls.
2: We came in October, so it's just when the sun is disappearing from the valley. So it was kind of hard, I would say. The whole valley is in east-west direction. So in the south, it's a big wall, so the sun is always behind there.
1: One autumn day, Martin was taking his daughter for a walk and found himself chasing the last rays of the sun as it began to disappear behind the mountain to the south, not to be seen down in the valley again until spring. But the sun still hit high up on the opposite mountain to the north.
2: So I was walking and chasing after the sun. And then I thought, why not just put a mirror there and you reflect it down, and if you see it's a blue sky, you know that it will be sun on this spot.
1: As a conceptual artist, Martin is used to creating projects that interact with communities. His idea of setting up a giant mirror high up on the mountain to reflect the sun back down to the people of Rjukan ticked all the boxes for him.
2: It started that I went to Øystein Haugan, who was the cultural boss here, and proposed to him that, okay, what about this idea? Is it possible to find some funding to develop the idea? He said they had like an art scholarship locally that I could be given to start to develop the idea. From the first time I proposed the idea to the local municipality, it took 11 years before it was constructed and finished.
1: The final construction included three giant mirrors, totaling 50 square metres, able to illuminate a 600 square metres area in the town square. That's far from lighting up the entire town, but a huge improvement on having no sun at all. But before we go back to that first sunny day, let's step back to try to understand why the sun, even just a little, matters so much to the people of Rjukan. Back in 1911, industrialist Sam Eide and his Norsk Hydro company created what was at the time the world's biggest hydroelectric power station, fed by the mighty Rjukan waterfall. The energy was used to produce fertilizer. The town of Rjukan grew out of this development, eventually housing thousands of workers.
2: Everybody who came here, they came from outside. So it was sort of a problem that people didn't want to stay in the long winters because of the lack of sun, and they were not adapted to the shadow. So it was a big problem for the factory that people moved out of town.
1: As Martin Andersen began researching the town's historic relationship with the sun, he also discovered his own idea of a sun mirror was not new. Someone had already thought about it back in 1913.
2: First time is a guy called Oscar Kittelsen who mentioned this crazy idea to just put up big mirrors to reflect it down to town, like a big ray, he explains. It was also proposed by Sam Eide, who is the founder of the city and the founder of the factory.
1: In the end, the town's founder, Sam Eide, constructed a cable car instead. If he couldn't get the sun to the people, he'd take the people to the sun, where it hit, high up on the mountainside. Some of the wealthier citizens, however, could already enjoy more sun than the factory workers.
2: The higher up you live in the northern wall, it tells your status in the society, because you have access to the sun almost 1 month in each end. So that was for the bosses of the factory. And the lower to the ground you were living, the lower were your status in society. The whole town is sort of constructed around the sun.
1: And now, on Wednesday the 30th of October 2013, what had been a factory owner's pipe dream in the early 1900s is about to become reality. It's opening day for the Sun Mirror. The anticipation is palpable, as we can hear in this recording from Rjukan's local radio station. Other journalists from as far away as China and Australia have come to witness the event. The town square, where the sunlight is about to hit for the first time in history, is packed. Sand has been shipped in to create an artificial beach.
2: And people were showing up with sunglasses, and that's what we try to aim for. The feeling of a beach party in the darkest valley in Norway in October. All the kindergartens, all the schools, they showed up. It was crowdy and noisy, and it was to the max on the square, I think. I think almost the whole town was present. People were very excited.
1: But there was one slight issue.
2: When you plan the opening of the sun, you need good weather. And it's not so easy to plan.
1: It was, in fact, very cloudy. Could the entire party, in front of national and international media, be in vain? Thankfully not, because just as a local rock star began entertaining the crowds, while NRK National Television was broadcasting live...
2: And I think everybody was shouting, give us the sun or something. And then it came down from the north wall, across the valley and to the square. So, and then it was a big cheering from everybody. And it worked. It's a very beautiful light when it comes down. It's a big contrast to the surrounding, because the shadows are sort of blue. And then you have this ray of yellow, very yellow light. So it has this feeling of stage light, or to be there is to be in the sun. And that was the goal all along, that it should be possibility of sunlight 365 days. And it was very nice, because in these 11 years, it had been... a lot of resistance actually against it, because people thought it was a stupid idea. But then when it came, then everybody was happy. I mean, how can you not be happy when you're in the sun for the first time in town in October?
3: And for you, who had had the idea and had been working with this for more than a decade, how did that feel for you to see people turning to your ideas, saying this is great?
2: It was very nice, but it was at this stage it was much more than my idea. It was for the good of the town. It was our sunlight, so they didn't come for me, I think. No, they came for the sun. Sometimes I call it sort of a smile machine, because you go in there, everybody smiles. When you reach the sun, you smile even if you don't want to.
1: Martin Andersen's sun mirror has become a major tourist attraction for the town of Rjukan, and as long as the sun is out, people can still enjoy sunlight year-round in the town square.
0: Thank you kindly. Witness History is back tomorrow on the All Night programme, where it's now 4:30. No, my haere mai. Welcome to Tuesday, October the 13th. As we look at a few events that happened in yesteryear, going way back to 1269 when the present church building at Westminster Abbey was consecrated. In 1892, Edward Emerson Barnard was the first to discover a comet by photographic means. In 1908, Margaret Travers Symonds burst into the UK Parliament and became the first woman to speak there. To 1943, in World War II, Marshal Pietro Badoglio announced that Italy had officially declared war on Germany. 1962 this day, the Pacific Northwest experienced a cyclone the equal of a Category 3 hurricane, with winds above 150 miles per hour. 46 people died. In 1976, the first electron micrograph of an Ebola virus was taken at the Centres for Disease Control and Prevention by Dr. F. A. Murphy. In 1983, Ameritech Mobile Communications launched the first US cellular network in Chicago. In 1993, at least 60 people died in eastern Papua New Guinea when a series of earthquakes rocked the Finisterre Range, triggering massive landslides. And in 2016, the Maldives announced its decision to withdraw from the Commonwealth of Nations. Notable birthdays today, the English actress and singer Lily Langtry, born today 1853, American jazz pianist Art Tatum, 1909, Lenny Bruce, the controversial American comedian actor in 1925, he died in 1966, Margaret Thatcher, English chemist, politician and Prime Minister of the United Kingdom, born this day in 1925 as well. She died in 2013. Greek singer and politician Nana Mouskouri in 1934. English rock, blues and soul singer Chris Farlow in 1940. The American saxophonist and band leader Pharoah Sanders, born today in 1940. One half of Simon and Garfunkel, Paul Simon, great American singer-songwriter, born this day in 1941, while Robert Lamb, American singer-songwriter, pianist of Chicago fame, was born. In 1959, Marie Osmond, the American singer, actress and television spokesperson, was born. Late American actress Kelly Preston, born this day in 1962. Of course, she was the wife of John Travolta and died in 2020. Sacha Baron Cohen, English comedian, actor and screenwriter in 1971, while the torpedo, Ian Thorpe, the Aussie swimmer, born this day 1982. Māori community leader Hini Materoa Sunderland, born this day 1916. A couple of Kiwi politicians, George Gere in 1926 and Wyatt Creech in 1946. Singer John Stevens, he's blowing out the candles today, was born in 1962. Rugby league player Solomon Holmono in 1975. Rugby player Ben May in 1982. And a couple of cricketers, Blair Tickner, born today in 1993, and Amelia Kerr in the year 2000. Happy birthday to you. And that's what's been going on over the years on the 13th of October. It is now 27 to 5, time for RNZ's programme, The Detail. This morning, the consequences of pulling the plug on foreign aid.
4: You know, the person that I've met, I mean, in the communities I've been to, the mother who's sitting there with a child who's, you know, half the weight it should be, on the verge of death, you know, and trying to say to that mother, your child isn't important as somebody in my country.
5: World Vision's Stephen Court is talking about what happens when you turn off the foreign aid tap. He's seen it firsthand as the aid agency's head of development and humanitarian programs in Ethiopia, where 25 million people depend on foreign aid. He witnessed the disastrous fallout of USAID freezing aid not once, but twice, shutting off food supplies overnight. So, when he heard this National Party announcement...
6: The pledge to lift Pharmax funding by $600 million, but there's a catch. The party plans to raid the foreign aid budget by more than $100 million a year.
7: We now spend about $1 billion a year on aid. I think it's important that we look after Kiwis first, rather than doing some nice-to-do activity in other parts of the world.
5: Stephen's heart sank.
4: It's very disappointing to be, in some senses, pitted against cancer and medicines and Pharmac, because, I mean, of course that matters. We all can relate to the need for New Zealanders to have better access to healthcare, particularly around cancer. So putting them, in a sense, against each other is really hard to see.
5: But that's exactly what National has done with its promise.
6: if you've got an aid budget of $1.2 billion, if you protect the Pacific funding, that's $800 million. So it gives you $400 million for everything else. And if you're going to cut $100 million a year from that, you're actually cutting a quarter of the outside the Pacific funding, aren't you?
5: I'm Sharon Brett-Kelly. Today, the detail looks at how our $1.2 billion in foreign aid is spent and what's in jeopardy.
7: Some good examples would be we've got Indigenous farmer workshops, for example, happening in Patagonia. We've got installing livestock emissions equipment in South African universities.
5: And the irony of targeting programs launched to great fanfare by Christopher Luxon's mentor.
8: Both those projects have their origin or funding from a Global Research Alliance on Greenhouse Gas Emissions that was set up by John Key's national government.
5: More from my colleague Sam Suchdeva later, but let's get back to Stephen Court.
4: I've been in humanitarian development work for the last almost two decades, so seen a lot, been through a lot, and I started my journey 20 years ago here in New Zealand. And so coming back, seeing the development space and where that it's at and where the government's at is very interesting.
5: Stephen says New Zealand's contribution might be a drop in the aid bucket, but he's seen what happens when the plug is pulled.
4: They're incredible. Those projects, they may be small funding, but they're very targeted, needed, and when they go, they're missed. And I think it's not about the size of the purse, because the New Zealand purse is not big, but the New Zealand contribution across the globe is significant where it is. It saves lives. It makes significant difference and leads to some very sustainable outcomes which change communities, change countries, and change even the relationships that we can have with those countries from New Zealand to that.
5: What do you say to critics, though, who say there's a lot of waste, that the money goes to the wrong projects in the wrong places, there's not enough accountability?
4: Having been in the industry for 20 years, it's an interesting thing to kind of hear. You know, of course, in any industry you go to, there's always exceptions to the rule where things shouldn't have happened or maybe happened wrongly. But from my, even the last 6 months of being working closely with the Foreign Affairs here in New Zealand, it is an incredibly smart, educated, experienced teams. You know, and it's not like they just hand out the money jar and say, take money and do whatever you want to do. It's a very rigorous process of being able to even get funding from the government for these. So to kind of say that we just have projects that don't really make sense, you know, mentioning Patagonia farmers and things, I mean, it's out of context. You don't know why and what. To get to the point where funding goes through through the Minister of Foreign Affairs and actually gets to funding, you know, there's been a lot of thought and a lot of plan and a lot of design through that process.
5: Right?
4: And so personally for myself, having been overseas in the situation, we invest a lot of time and energy to be more effective, to be more efficient, to get better systems, to ensure that every dollar that goes into the field is invested in such a way that it's actually showing value to what's coming through. So I don't buy it. As I say, there are always exceptions, because that's life. But the majority, if not the vast majority, of this funding goes through a very rigorous process and meets certain criteria. That means the money is well invested and is achieving some great results through that process.
5: Ethiopia, I mean, your organisation, World Vision, feeds more than 1 million people a month there through food programs?
4: Correct. In fact, even more than that. So World Vision Ethiopia is the largest office in our partnership. In fact, just looking at the ODA for New Zealand, which is about a $1.2 billion budget
5: ODA
4: every year.
5: ODA being?
4: Just the New Zealand
5: Overseas
4: Development Assistance Fund.
5: Assistance, yeah.
4: And that's $1.2 billion. And so my budget alone actually there was $600 million a year. So half of New Zealand's budget.
5: That's significant.
4: Very significant office and big program there. So we actually did closer to

0: for the US. Ethiopia was the largest recipient of US funding.
1: How much?
0: Millions. Hundreds of millions.
1: Hundreds of millions. Yes. Okay.
0: So, followed by Germany, which was also very large, but US was a very significant player, which we came to realize very very suddenly, obviously, when USAID crashed, and that had a significant impact on the country.
1: There. So what happened?
0: So it happened. I mean, obviously, it happened very suddenly.
1: Like overnight?
0: Overnight, we had significant funding, and in fact, the largest project I ran there with USAID was about a 600 million New Zealand funded program, so that's 600 over 5 years. So when that hit, it wasn't just that one. It hit off the back of, I'm not sure if you remember, but back in 23, the USAID stopped all food aid to Ethiopia for about 6 months.
2: The United States Agency for International Development, USAID, alongside the UN's World Food Programme, WFP, have suspended all food assistance to the northern Ethiopian region of Tigray over theft of humanitarian supplies.
3: For the first time in 9 months of war, aid workers will this week run out of food for millions of people going hungry.
0: So I was very much a part of that for the 6 months working with communities trying to manage through that process.
1: How did you manage? I mean, if the tap's turned off, then you've got it somehow.
0: It's very hard. We have people invested a lot in the communities, a big staff, but there's little you can do. There's little alternative because you are reliant on, particularly humanitarian. Humanitarian is about saving lives. And so when food turns off, there's not a lot you can do.
1: So they just stopped coming.
0: They did stop coming, but the challenge around that was we actually had warehouses full of food at that time, but we were unable to distribute.
1: Because you didn't have the transport.
0: No, because we weren't allowed. And I think this is where, I guess to put it in and to put it in the context, if you're a parent and you have children who are hungry, you have food in the fridge, you have food in the cupboards, and you just say no because we're doing an investigation. And so we're going to stop all food. And so then you watch as your children start to go through the process of the consequences of no food. And for us, it was horrid because we had warehouses, we had food, we had the trucks, we had the ability to feed these people, but we were not allowed. And so then it's a really challenging because communities often blame the face that they see. So for us, they would see it as our organisation is trying to put, because they don't see often the outside world. These are quite remote places, some of these. We're talking about people who are already desperate, and now they're put in a situation where they are starting to see the consequences of no food, such as incredible high malnutrition rates came through, just incredible. Deaths started coming through. We saw a significant amount of people dying because of hunger.
3: People in Tigray are starving, with 900,000 in famine conditions and more than 5 million in desperate need of humanitarian assistance.
0: And so when you start to see this, yet you know there's a store that has food, I mean, it breaks your heart. So it was a horrendous time. It was really horrendous. And spending time in those camps, spending time in communities going through that process, you know, I mean, it's hard enough when you're there, even when the food is flowing, because they are not nice places. Some of these are you know, horrid places. You've got people who have been, you know, gone through the incredible trauma, particularly conflict. You know, all their dignity's taken. You know, their livelihood's taken. Some of them, I mean, they're doctors, they're accountants. These are, you know, educated people in some of these places, yet everything's been taken. And here they are reliant on foreign aid to feed them. It was really traumatic. It was hard to go through that process. We were certainly very, very happy when that turned on.
1: But then it was turned off again.
0: And then the USAID hit, and that was a whole different level. About 700, if I use New Zealand dollars, 700 million was cut from the country through the USAID cuts for that year. That was even worse in some senses because it cut across everything. It wasn't just food. It was food as well, but it cut across everything.
1: Everything, including health programs for tuberculosis. Ethiopia is among the 150 countries that get New Zealand aid annually. In the last 2 years, several million dollars have been granted for communities there facing severe food insecurity and other humanitarian needs. But it's the Pacific that gets the biggest chunk of our aid money, and that would be protected underneath.

0: Nationals' plan. Newsroom's associate editor Sam Suchdeva explains.
1: We focus very heavily on the Pacific. I think it's about 60% of our money goes there, our aid goes there. A little bit of money goes into sort of multilateral international organisations, things like the World Bank and the Asian Development Bank, the United Nations and so on. And then sort of the rest gets sprinkled around different parts of the world.
0: What are our big projects?
1: A huge amount going into climate, as you might expect, given we put a lot into the Pacific. You know, climate financing, infrastructure upgrades, work on renewables. So again, given the needs of the Pacific and how exposed they are, we've seen that in the Middle East fuel crisis, the costs to them, it makes sense, I think, that, you know, that is where New Zealand might want to put its money in and where we feel we can have the biggest bang for our buck.
0: Who decides where the money goes?
1: So that sort of individual projects, that really sits with our foreign ministry. The officials there make the calls. You know, governments can say, hey, look, we want to have a specific focus on this area, or we want to set up a pool of money that goes towards, you know, climate projects in the Pacific. The last Labor government had a $800 million climate finance fund. So, you know, governments can kind of say, look, we want you to focus on this area. But if we're talking about a case-by-case thing, you know, which application gets money and which one doesn't, then that, you know, as you might expect, has to sit with officials rather than having politicians trying to put their thumb on the scale and sort of tilt money to one specific area or person.
0: And until National announced that, to a surprise to many, I think, that it would use some of the foreign aid budget to fund medicines through PharmAc, has there been any discussion at all about cuts to foreign aid?
1: There had been a bit of speculation and I think hand-wringing from people in the aid sector, NGOs, who look at other countries around the world. I think Australia has made some cuts to its aid budget, certainly a number of countries in Europe, the United States under Donald Trump, famously, the USAID program. So I think there was a bit of concern about what would happen here. You know, Winston Peters has had a tendency to act as a bit of a blockade to that in the past, but there was a review of our aid program in 2024 that said not necessarily that we need to spend less, but that we're spending our money on too many different projects, that it, you know, it's sort of, if you're diverting your attention between hundreds of different initiatives, are you actually doing justice to any of them? So that had sort of signalled that there might be some sort of change to the way that we deliver our aid and where we focus it.
0: It doesn't get as much funding as many people argue that it should, given, you know, the needs around the world at the moment. Is it just that, you know, it's an easy one to target if there's cost cutting needed?
1: Yeah, absolutely. And I think if you look across, you know, New Zealand and all the different sectors, health, education, law and order, we need money everywhere, right? So, But we need it less than other countries, but that's pretty hard to sell to New Zealand voters who say, well, look, I've got to wait, you know, hours in a hospital emergency department to be seen. I can't get an appointment at my GP. Why are we sending hundreds of thousands or millions of dollars offshore? And that's what the National Party, I think, is trying to seize on. Now, whether that's a genuinely held belief or a little bit cynical, you know, will be up to the, you know, individual people to judge.
2: No, that's desperate. They're going to finance a hundreds and hundreds and hundreds of millions pharmaceutical program on the basis of this. This is a fantastic lie. None of these projects could finance any one of those drugs.
0: That was Foreign Affairs Minister Winston Peters. And here's RNZ's Guy on Espiner talking to National Simeon Brown.
3: Why is cutting the help that we provide extremely vulnerable countries around the world with foreign aid funding? Why is that the right place to source this funding from?
4: Well, the funding comes from two places. Part of it comes from a reduction in the foreign aid budget, about 10% reduction in the foreign aid budget. The other part comes from additional funding from the allowances. But I think this is about saying this is about priorities and how can we care for New Zealanders at home who need access to these medicines, need access to these treatments.
1: But that is the thing, that it is, you know, as valuable as it is to be providing money to those who are more in need than us, when there is still unmet need in New Zealand, I think it's going to be natural for people to maybe resent sending money away in the form of overseas aid.
0: I mean, is it considered to be altruistic, or do they go, well, you know, it's worth us putting money into this project or into this war-torn country? It's good for our reputation, or it's good for our image?
1: Oh, look, I think altruism plays some role, but there are certainly other motivations. I mean, you see that we're putting so much money into the Pacific, and yes, it's because there are populations there that need our support and do need new energy infrastructure, but it's also because, and I think this has been laid out by the foreign ministry, by politicians, I think maybe Winston Peters has talked about this, you know, any instability there as a result of conflict, that might be because there's not enough money, not enough resources. That could cost us more in the long run by having to send, you know, military support over, provide some sort of policing or anything like that as we have in the region. That is more expensive than investing money in at the front end on aid, you know, on social development, on infrastructure, on economic development. So, look, there's of course a degree of self-interest in it. And as you say, it's partly about our reputation, right? You know, if you aren't giving money, if you're, you know, tightening the purse strings, then you do take a bit of damage, as we've seen with the US and how they're being perceived in the Pacific.
0: Although I was just reading, actually, that Canada, the UK, Germany, France have all cut their aid, and mostly it's to increase military spending. So it's clearly much more acceptable now.
1: Yes, that is very true. And I think, you know, New Zealand is not alone in looking to spend more on defence and spend less on aid. Because we're seeing, you know, we've got war in Gaza, war in Ukraine, war in Iran. It is an increasingly dangerous world. And the problem is, of course, that those wars create a lot of need for aid. But if you're worried about, you know, any sort of military threats to your own shores or to your neighbourhood, then perhaps you do put more money into defence, and that's got to come from somewhere. So that is why I think some of these countries are saying, you know, look, we just simply can't put as much into aid as we have in the past, even though there's arguably greater need than ever.
0: Sure. If this promise by National becomes a policy, so, you know, we're a long way from that, aren't we? But if there were these cuts made, the Pacific would be insulated, but other projects would be hit by 10% reduction in funding.
1: Yes, well, it would be more than that, right? So they've said they want to reduce the aid budget by 10% overall. But if you're ring fencing the Pacific, as National has said it would, which makes up 60%, maybe as much as 2/3, then actually you're going to be cutting upwards of 20% across everywhere else. So, look, they have sort of said, we'll leave that up to foreign affairs officials. We're not going to name specific projects, although they have had a crack at a few different ones in their sort of fact sheet around this. But it would mean quite deep cuts in potentially in places like Southeast Asia, where a lot of our money goes, Latin America, where we spend much less. But that is one of the regions where National seems to suggest we shouldn't be spending any money. And maybe to some of these big multilateral organisations like the Asian Development Bank, where actually, you know, a reasonable chunk of our aid money does go.
0: Winston Peters calls it desperate and dangerous. I mean, you're in touch with people in this sector. What are they saying?
1: Yeah, look, I think there's a lot of alarm and a lot of concern. There is a view that, you know, National is kind of taking some cheap shots. That, you know, sure, it's easy to point out any single project and go, ha, doesn't this sound silly? We shouldn't be funding it. But if you look at the, you know, as I say, over $1.2 billion or around $1.2 billion, you know, any sort of single project is going to be maybe a tenth of a percent or less of that. But actually, you know, the bulk of the money that we do provide does a lot to help, you know, people, communities dealing with famine, with war, with other natural disasters. So, yeah, I think there's a worry about what this might mean for our aid budget and what it might mean for, you know, the most vulnerable people who that money goes to support.
0: Global aid continues to shrink. The OECD says it fell 23% last year to $174 billion. I asked Stephen Court if this has thrown the sector into crisis mode.
5: Yeah, it is. And I think this is where, I mean, really interesting as an example, when the US obviously pull back globally. It left, as you can imagine, a lot of holes. What we did as a global organisation is we looked to see where can we fill some of these holes. So how do we find alternative sources of funding? As an example, Afghanistan, where we've worked with, there was a gap with hospital systems there and some medical centres that were receiving funding from USAID, and which was stripped away. Obviously, we understand that a lot of challenges in Afghanistan, particularly through that time and still now. And New Zealand was able to, through our organisation, were able to find some funding to keep those health clinics operational for 8 months, while we are looking more globally through our systems. How do we find a funder, a private funder, who can pick up more of this work? You drop out some of those medical centres, and it's disastrous in places like Afghanistan. And so for us, we're really proud that we could get private funding here to really prop that up. And so we did. We filled places where we could, holes through that. We filled some work also in South Sudan, through some other areas where there was some gaps. So I think the organisations, you know, in New Zealand here did look to see where they could find gaps. You know, some incredibly generous people in New Zealand who, you know, also stepped up where they saw, you know, the gaps.
6: That's it for today. Thanks to Stephen Court and Sam Suchdeva. The detail is the Newsroom production supported by RNZ and New Zealand On Air. Today's podcast was produced by Alexia Russell and engineered by Phil Bench. I'm Sharon Brett-Kelly. Mā te wā.
7: Thank you very much, Sharon. And the detail is back again tomorrow morning right here on the All Night programme. 4 minutes away from five. Thank you, Jeff and Otautahi Christchurch, for your thoughts this morning. It's election year, so I can't share that one. Have a nice day, though. And thank you very much for listening to the All Night programme. On the way very soon, Nathan Rarere, and he'll be hosting First Up on a Tuesday. 6 through 9, it's Morning Report with John Campbell and Ingrid Hipkiss back in again. Getting us to the news, an electronic duo originally from Auckland, consisting of brothers Louis and Ben Helica-Hales. This track, from Chaos in the CBD, features Nathan Haynes on saxophone. It's called Love Language.

0: There you go. An instrumental entitled Love Language from Chaos in the CBD. RNZ News at 5. Kia ora, I'm Peter McElwain. A major cyber attack has caused the failure of refrigeration systems in hundreds of supermarkets across France. It has caused the large-scale destruction of stocks of fresh and frozen food. The BBC's Hugh Schofield reports.
1: The nationwide Intermarché chain of supermarkets says that between 150 and 200 of its stores were hit overnight. Other brands are also reported to have been targeted. The pirates hacked into centralized software that regulates when retail freezer units go into their periodic hours of defrosting. Instead of seeing their temperature increase slightly for 1 or 2 hours, the units were set to a constant 50 degrees Celsius. When staff at one store arrived this morning, they said they were hit by a wave of heat from the freezers. The cost of the damage is still being assessed, but will come to many millions of euros in lost food.
0: A national audit by Asthma New Zealand and Auckland University has highlighted significant gaps in respiratory care. It has found that a child's access to life-saving specialist respiratory care may depend on where they live. Just 9 respiratory paediatricians serve the entire country, leaving 14 regions with no dedicated service or no service available at all. Asthma was found to be the number one condition causing potentially avoidable hospital admissions for children under 5 last year. Health NZ says it recognises the significant impact respiratory disease has on people, and it's taking time to review the audit report. The Health and Disability Commissioner says crowded emergency departments could be breaching patients' rights to talk in private about their cases. The Nurses' Organisation Union says delegates working in emergency departments report witnessing conversations about diagnoses and treatment taking place in packed waiting rooms. Commissioner Morag McDowell told RNZ these conversations can be deeply personal, sensitive and should be done in private. Health NZ says where confidential or sensitive conversations are required, staff have access to private areas and should use them where possible. It could not find any patient complaints about privacy. The Green Party says it's useful for political parties to show the public how they plan to fund their promises, but is questioning National's commitment to an independent policy costings unit. National's fiscal plan includes $1.2 million of spending in election years for the new unit. But the Greens co-leader Chloe Swarbrick is sceptical, saying National has repeatedly tried to shut down proposals for a parliamentary budget office and refused the supporting votes the Greens offered to get one through this term. She says such a body would be able to examine promises and push parties to meet economic commitments. Christchurch is set to bask in its warmest day of spring so far, as temperatures are forecast to reach 27 degrees today. Met Service says gusty northwesterlies are expected to develop across the city, driving temperatures well above normal for this time of year. Fire and Emergency is urging people to take extra care because of the increased fire risk. The meteorologist Luis Fernandez says the hot spell won't last long, as a front is expected to bring rain from tomorrow. Now, sport, and New Zealand driver Liam Lawson should know his future in Formula One in the next couple of weeks. Lawson grabbed double points at the Singapore Grand Prix over the weekend, the third time he has achieved that this season. His 7th place finish in the Grand Prix followed his 5th place in the sprint, and he now sits 9th in the Drivers' Championship with 75 points. And the WWE is returning to Auckland for the first time in 10 years. The world's biggest professional wrestling promotion will stage a show at Spark Arena on December the 17th. That's the news.
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4: You're using numbers conveniently, aren't you?
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4: 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It's not fatalistic, it's treasury numbers. It's treasury projections.
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2: Wake up to a news day. 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RNZ National Weather.
0: Indeed, the latest short forecast through from Met Service, taking us to midnight tonight. Northland, Auckland and Coromandel, cloudy periods with areas of early fog, a few showers developing this morning and then clearing this evening, Waikato to Taranaki, as well as Bay of Plenty, Taupō and Taumarunui. Mostly cloudy with occasional rain or drizzle, Taihape, Whanganui and Manawatū, cloudy with patchy drizzle but long afternoon fine breaks. Kapiti and Wellington cloudy with occasional rain. For Gisborne to Wairarapa, also Nelson and Marlborough. Mainly fine with areas of low cloud or fog this morning with drizzle for Nelson and the Sounds. Buller to Fiordland, rain developing this morning with heavy falls in Fiordland and inland Westland, clearing Fiordland tonight. Canterbury, Otago and Southland mainly fine, with rain developing in Southland this morning, possibly heavy, and spreading north during the afternoon and evening, then clearing Southland tonight. And for Rekohu, the Chatham Islands today, cloudy with morning drizzle. I'll be back around 20 past 5 with news headlines and the regional weather forecast for you. 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
6: Ata Maria, welcome along to First Up. Tua tahi ki te oho. Today is Ratu. That'll be Tuesday, the Tuesday of weekdays. It's the 13th of October right now. Ko Nathan Rarere, aho. Let's have a look at what's coming up on the program for you today. We talk about the renewed search for aviator Amelia Earhart. We find out what North Canterbury's approach to homelessness is, and our reporter Kirsten Lee goes to the South Auckland electorate of Mangere, where they have one of the country's lowest voter turnouts.
7: I think some people, they're tired of voting and there's nothing happening.
6: Pretty common thought. All right, so we'll get to that. Our producer, Alice Wilkins, has been looking at news overnight. She's got one of those offices with 4,000 TV screens in it. Morena, Alice, I want to go to India, where the major protests are continuing.
8: Yeah, indeed. Thousands of people we saw detained at these Gen Z protests in Delhi over the weekend. They are, of course, being led by the Cockroach Junta Party, the CJP, and we've seen that protest movement, the cockroach, so-called cockroach protest movement, mobilised recently. The protest action from the weekend has continued into this week. Demonstrators are demanding the resignation of India's chief election commissioner, who is really controversial because of his role in removing more than 130 million names from voter lists in India. He's been accused by opposition parties of carrying out this so-called verifying of electoral rolls to help Narendra Modi's government. The Election Commission, in response, has denied favouring any party and has said that any wrongly deleted voters can actually re-enrol. But nonetheless, these protesters have continued their demonstrations. They've marched through the streets of Delhi to the Supreme Court in this instance. They were actually joined by the leader of India's opposition alliance, Rahul Gandhi, and the aim was to deliver a petition calling for the chief election commissioner to step down. Police were prepared for this protest. They had set up barricades to stop the protesters reaching within about 600 metres of the Supreme Court. Some of the metro stations had also been closed in preparation for this. Thousands of people were turned back, but lawyers confirmed that the petition was submitted initially on Rahul Gandhi's behalf. And then by later in the day, he had actually broken through the barricades and reached the court gates himself. It's expected, however, that this protest action is not slowing down and that these demonstrations will continue throughout this week.
6: I want to talk about the cyber attack in France. So this time the hackers have been after a weird thing. This time they're impacting on people going to the supermarket.
8: Yeah, this has caused fridges and freezers at hundreds of French supermarkets to heat up, and we're talking quite significantly, so enough to spoil completely fresh and frozen food, and obviously therefore cost these companies an estimated millions of euros in damaged goods. Hackers have reportedly gained control of the software that regulates the temperatures of some of these refrigeration units. One of the supermarkets said about 100 of its stores had been affected. Between 150 and 200 Intermarché supermarkets were also understood to be affected, and they actually said that their fridges in some instances had heated up to 50 degrees Celsius. for 6 hours overnight, and therefore all of the affected food had to be thrown away because of the concerns over health risks. A range of supermarket chains thought to have been caught up in this hack. Two of the supermarkets alone have reported food losses of 270,000 euros between them. So if this has affected hundreds of different stores across France and different chains, the total damage here could be really significant. The chief executive of one of these supermarkets, Cooperative, has said staff have been mobilised to restore the situation as quickly as possible, and he's now calling for an investigation into this hack and how it happened.
6: All right. Joining some forgettable films, Tom Cruise's latest release is set to become one of Hollywood's biggest flops. Well done, Tom.
8: Yeah, I mean, he probably won't be too happy about it, although he seems to say that he doesn't ever think about this kind of stuff as well. This is Digger, his new film, expected to lose what would be the equivalent of more than 430 million New Zealand dollars because of its poor performance at the box office. This, of course, stars Tom Cruise as the oil magnate Digger Rockwell. It's a satirical black comedy. It hasn't proven to be popular with audiences. Ticket sales actually dropped by about 60% in its second weekend in cinemas. The total box office takings so far are about 62 million New Zealand dollars. The film is thought to have cost Warner Brothers around 500 million New Zealand dollars to make. Just last week, Tom Cruise said that he doesn't think about his movies in terms of the opening weekend when he's making them. But that significant loss that we're talking about here means that this film could become one of the biggest flops in Hollywood history because of the cost to make it and the box office takings.
6: I thought you were going to say he doesn't think about the flops of these movies whilst he's sleeping on his massive bed of cash.
8: Maybe not that either, Nathan.
6: I think about art now. Thank you for that. Alice Wilkins, taking a look at news overnight. There is a movie that is being advertised nonstop. If any of you are watching Disney Plus at the moment, it's for this movie called Whale Fall. And I can't even hate watch the promo. It's that terrible. It's about a guy that goes diving and gets swallowed whole by a whale. Stop me if you've heard this. Swallowed whole by a whale, and he's got to figure out how to get out of the whale before his oxygen runs out. It just looks like the worst thing ever. The worst thing. And I thought, you're doing this to yourself, studios. That's my opinion on it, of course. And that's not saying what the truth is. Many people will enjoy that greatly. I'll move on. It's at 12 past five. One of the most enduring mysteries of our time is what happened to Amelia Earhart. The famous aviator, who was a rock star of her day, disappeared in 1937 with her navigator Fred Noonan. Their bodies and the wreckage of the plane have never been discovered. Now, a US team of marine archaeologists has gone to Kiribati, hoping to make the discovery of a lifetime. The ABC's Alison Shaw reports.
9: Roaring into the Oakland airport, she brings to a triumphant finish her 2,400-mile hop from Hawaii.
10: She was one of the most celebrated figures of early flight.
9: 10,000 cheer the end of the epical flight as the Lady Lindy slides into a perfect landing with two records.
10: A pioneer in her field, Amelia Earhart became the first woman to fly solo across the Atlantic Ocean in 1932, and 3 years later became the first person to fly solo across the Pacific. After she landed in California, she addressed the crowd, captured in this clip from Universal Newsreel in 1935.
9: How does it feel to fly both oceans, Miss Earhart?
11: Well, it was very interesting to me to fly in southern waters rather than in the north. I saw the moon and stars most of the night. Of course, in both flights, I was very glad to see land.
10: 2 years later, in 1937, she disappeared.
12: Amelia Earhart and her navigator Fred Noonan have come to grief in their perilous round-the-world flight. Their great plane, fitted out as a flying laboratory, is down.
10: The American pioneer vanished while attempting to circumnavigate the globe in 1937, spawning decades of speculation on her fate. Now, nearly 90 years later, a team of researchers has travelled to a remote island in the Western Pacific in the hope of finding her plane.
13: It's a very strong circumstantial case, I like to say, as a lawyer.
10: Steve Schultz is from Purdue University in the US and a member of the expedition team. He told the BBC the researchers are heading to Nikumaroro Island in Kiribati after piecing together clues from the mystery.
13: There's lots of evidence, both contemporaneous radio-bearing information, actual radio transmissions, artifact evidence that's been gathered on the island for more than 30 years. Bones were found there in 1940.
10: The team is aiming to find what's been called the Terea object, a multi-branched item resembling a tree or a plane submerged in a lagoon first spotted in satellite imagery in 2020. But the mission has its skeptics. Other explorers like Tony Romeo don't believe this theory is the right one.
14: I think this is the 13th or 14th time. You can't get to that island with good conclusions or good evidence.
10: Tony Romeo is the CEO of Deep Sea Vision. In 2024, his team believed it may have found Amelia Earhart's long-lost plane after sonar images showed a plane-like object deep in the ocean. It turned out to be a rock formation, but Tony Romeo says he plans to keep searching.
14: My team, myself included, will be the biggest cheerleaders when the plane is found, whether it's by us or whoever it is. If, you know, she's been, you know, America's favorite missing person, and she continues to capture people's imaginations, not just for who she was and what she did, but the circumstances of her disappearance are very fascinating. You know, she's kind of hard to imagine such a famous person just disappearing without a trace. And so for me, it's always been kind of the ultimate challenge, the ultimate mystery. And, you know, hopefully we can bring her home soon.
6: That report from the ABC's Alison Chow. With us now from the UK, it's always a pleasure to get to say we get to speak to Henry Riley in London. Morena Henry, I see there are concerns about Russian influence over the Brexit votes. What's the latest there?
15: Well, 10 years on, we're still talking about it. It's quite incredible. But Andy Burnham now, who's well known, he was a big Remainer, wanted to stay within the EU, wanted to rejoin at one point as well, and has now really thrown a spanner into the works by saying he has confirmed that he thinks the result to leave the EU 10 years ago was legitimate, but caused a bit of a stir in a podcast recording over the weekend where he said that upon arriving in Downing Street and getting the job, he had asked if there'd been any Russian interference within the vote, because there's long been suspicion. Indeed, there have been investigations and stories. And he says that the answer was yes, that there was Russian malpractice and interference in the referendum result. Although I have to say that line somewhat has been changed over the last few hours or so, where Downing Street is saying that, yes, there may have been some involvement, but they don't believe it materially changed the result as well. And Boris Johnson, of course, previous Prime Minister, saying that it's a load of rubbish and that he hasn't heard of any Russian interference. So it's sort of one man's word against another. And this is all in the context of Andy Burnham talking with MPs this afternoon in the House of Commons, hoping to get a new deal with the European Union.
6: Let's talk about Reform UK. Those blokes there proposing some major changes to asylum seeker policy if elected. What's that?
15: Well, he was standing on stage with a massive boat, Nigel Farage, one of these dinghies that crosses the channel and often is sort of loads of asylum seekers, refugees on board. And Reform UK have announced that they will effectively close down the asylum system for a full parliamentary term. Now, the thinking there, and it's been absolutely slammed by various politicians from all parties, really, and by charities and independent experts, but they say Reform that it would sort of be almost a moratorium to get the backlog down. So there's currently a backlog of 90,000 cases, and what Reform says, they would scrap the asylum tribunal system, deport the 90,000 people who currently have appeal cases with the message that Britain is full. Labour have said it's desperate and the Refugee Council have said it's unworkable. But the story, and there have been 200,000 crossings since 2018, so it's very much a live political issue. It's something which the government are having to grapple with. Although numbers are heavily down this year, it is still a big problem for the government.
6: Now, I saw this story yesterday and I keep seeing conflicting reports. The man killed by a tiger at the wildlife park. I guess we're knowing a bit more about the situation and the attack now, are we?
15: We are. We're finding out more. I mean, I'll be honest, this is the story everyone's talking about at the moment. And this appalling fatal attack we saw yesterday where a man is now dead after being attacked by a tiger. There are eyewitness reports now that he had told the animal to stop being naughty. And just before the incident, at one point, apparently, he was by himself dancing with headphones in. Now, there's a photographer called Anthony Hunt who was taking pictures of this particular tiger. And you can see the moment where Altai, which is the name of the animal, it turns around because it clearly notices something's within its enclosure. And at one point it gets on all fours, and then as the, you know, there's video footage, which is quite an uncomfortable watch, really, but it's been plastered all over social media, where you see the tiger almost playing with this individual. We're still finding out more details as well. We also hear as well that this individual was, again, according to eyewitnesses, asking for pictures. He constantly wanted his picture taken and wanted pictures of this particular animal. The Yorkshire Wildlife Park was actually closed today as well. And the animal, the tiger, will not be euthanized. There'd been some conflicting reports as to whether that would be the case. But the final assessment, the conclusion is that the animal, I mean, clearly what has happened is an absolute tragedy, but it's not like the animal leapt out of its enclosure. It was all contained within its enclosure. And so they've taken the decision that the animal will not be harmed.
6: Okay, thank you for that. Henry Riley with news from London. Thank you, French Horn community. It's 21 past five. Nathan Rarere with you here at First Up to Otahi Kitioho on RNZ National. On the way, the wrestling extravaganza making its way to our shores. Jeffrey Halley has a look at the world of business, and we ask the people of Mangere what's important to them this election. First, here's Peter McElwain with the headlines.
0: Ngā mihi o te ata. Hackers have forced the temperature of many French supermarket fridges up to 50 degrees in an overnight cyber attack affecting hundreds of stores across the country. The Paris prosecutor's office says the large-scale attack is affecting connected refrigerators in several major food retailers. It says the reported damage includes food losses and fires. The Health and Disability Commissioner says crowded emergency departments could be breaching patients' rights to talk in private about their cases. The Nurses' Organisation Union says delegates working in emergency departments report witnessing conversations about diagnoses and treatment taking place in packed waiting rooms. Health NZ says private areas are available. The Green Party says it's useful for political parties to show the public how they plan to fund their promises, but is questioning National's commitment to an independent policy costings unit. National's fiscal plan includes $1.2 million of spending in election years for the new unit. But the Greens' co-leader, Chloe Swarbrick, says National has repeatedly tried to shut down proposals for a parliamentary budget office. That's the news. Now the original forecast for you, courtesy of Met Service, starting with the situation. A complex trough is gradually moving east across Aotearoa, New Zealand today, while an active front in the Tasman Sea moves on to the South Island. The front moves northwards across southern and central New Zealand on Wednesday, preceded by strong northerlies and followed by cooler south to southwesterlies. Northland, Auckland and Coromandel Peninsula today, often cloudy with areas of morning fog. A few showers developing this morning, then clearing this evening with northwesterlies. Waikato, Waitomo Bay of Plenty, Rotorua, Taupō, Taumarunui and Taranaki, mostly cloudy with occasional rain or drizzle and northerlies developing this morning. Taihape, Whanganui and Manawatū, cloudy with patchy drizzle but a few fine spells later this morning and during the afternoon with northwesterlies. Horowhenua Kapiti Coast and Wellington, a cloudy Tuesday with occasional rain and northerlies. Gisborne, Hawke's Bay and Wairarapa, including the Tātadua district, also Nelson and Marlborough, mainly fine with areas of low cloud or fog this morning, as well as some drizzle for Nelson and the Sounds, northwesterlies. For Buller, Grey, Westland and Fiordland, rain today with heavy falls in Fiordland, with scattered falls farther north. Rain becoming persistent in the north this afternoon and evening, with heavy falls about the ranges and northerlies. Canterbury, Otago and Southland mainly fine with areas of morning fog. Rain developing in Southland this morning, possibly heavy and spreading north during the afternoon and evening. Rain clearing Southland tonight. Northwesterlies turning southerly from the south this afternoon and evening. And for the Chatham Islands today, cloudy with morning drizzle and northwesterlies developing this morning. Your next news headlines and forecast for our main centres today on the way to about 20 to 6.
6: Cheers, Peter. Thank you very much.
0: Cheers.
16: Oh, who are the people in your neighbourhood?

0: each day. Well, when we want to take a look around the North Canterbury neighbourhood, we go with the best. David Hill, who's with us right now. Morning, and David. Homelessness, big in the headlines around the country, the government issuing those move-on orders for police. How is the issue being managed in North Canterbury?
1: Kia ora, Nathan. Well, it's relatively minor compared to other parts of the country. I mean, there are pockets of it. There are certainly people sleeping in their cars, and there was an incident earlier in the year where one or two of the local retailers were getting a bit annoyed with one homeless man. The police have obviously moved on that person. But yeah, the Waimakariri District Council has been working with the community and various government agencies to look at what they can do. Councils are often pretty limited on what powers they have in these things. Council Senior Manager Simon Hart says there are some options, and he acknowledges that if it really became an issue, they'd most likely refer it to police, particularly if it's a behaviour issue, because they don't want to get involved in those sort of things, as you can imagine. They've been working particularly with Salvation Army. They secured some funding earlier in the year to start up a new initiative led by Salvation Army, where they're going to have a referrals pathway, so they'll have it hosted on the council website where people can go in and put down the details if they think someone's homeless and might need a bit of help. The Salvation Army now has a homeless response team, which is now can respond to these things and go and assess the situation and make sure people get the help they need. And the council's also looking at a public spaces bylaw, which would be much more detailed than just homelessness, but would look at how, you know, shops put out their displays and outside their shops on the footpath, and how mobile vendors operate with their coffee carts or whatever, and any soliciting for money, such as buskers or charities. But obviously that would also cover begging, which is obviously part of the homeless issue. So, you know, they're looking at what they can do. There's quite a number of people. I think the census worked out there was about 2.3% of the population, which actually adds up to a few. You know, like other parts of the country, there will be people that will be overcrowded in their housing and people struggling to find rents, because there's not many rents in North Canterbury. And there are certainly the issues, just probably not on the scale of Auckland.
0: This was a big issue before the last election. Remember that everyone had need to get their pipes fixed. Waimakariri District Council looking to replace the water pipes and upgrade the water main. We've had two failures in the last 2 years. How's that going?
1: Yeah, well, on the high street, the main street in Rangiora, it sort of caused a bit of disruption. I think there was one March last year, and another one I popped out, you know, when I was on Christmas holidays, the beginning of January this year, popped down to grab some lunch on the way home, and it's all closed off. Pipe had burst, and there was sewage down the main street, which isn't a lot of fun. The council's done a bit of investigation and realised that they're going to have to replace it, really. Upgrade the water main and replace the pipes, because they've pretty much had it. I mean, they're from the 1980s, but as Mayor Dan Gordon said, they would have expected to get a bit more life out of them, but they may well have been a defective batch, and they don't know how much it's going to cost yet. They're going to put it out to tender, and it's one of those jobs that somebody's just got to do it.
0: I want to talk about something. I always get very excited around this time of year. AMP show season, it's coming back. It's returning to Canterbury this month. Tell us about your busy dance card you've got there.
1: Yeah, well, there's quite a few around the area. It kicks off this Saturday, actually, down at Leeston, the Ellesmere AMP show. And then over Labor Weekend, North Canterbury has its first show with the Rangiora show at Labor Weekend. Amberley AMP show is the following weekend, Saturday, October 31. And Ashburton is that same weekend, October 30, 31. You've got the Hororata Highland Games. It's not quite an AMP show, but that gets a lot of people out there, out to Hororata. I think if you might remember after the earthquakes, that Hororata sort of, after September 2010 earthquake, Hororata was the sort of the picture postcard of the earthquake with the damage to the church there.
0: Oh, yes, yes.
1: The community decided what's a good way of raising some cash. And so they thought, oh, why don't we do a Highland Games? And it's been going ever since. So I think this is about the 15th year they've been running it. Quite a big event, draws people from all over the country, I think, even from Australia, to go and compete in it. So that's on November the 7th. And then we're back to Cup and Show Week. November 11 to 13 is the Canterbury Show. Obviously, the New Zealand Cup's the day before that, on the Tuesday, November the 10th. So it's all go, really.
0: Indeed. Well, I know that you every year like to whittle your own caber to toss at the Highland Games. So David will be there with his own. He brings his own. He's not that guy that shows up at the billiard hall with his own cue. But David is.
1: Well, I'll be there, but I won't be competing in that. I'll be part of clan family history. I'll be joining the Scottish clans that day.
0: Oh, brilliant. Oh, good for you. There we go. David Hill and clan with news from North Canterbury. Thank you very much.
1: Thank you.
2: sands through the hourglass, so are the days of our lives.
0: It's a day of our life we call the 13th of October. Birthdays on this day, yours obviously, Sacha Baron Cohen, Marie Osmond on this day, Nancy Kerrigan born on this day, so it was Paul Simon, and we celebrate with Michael Jackson's song that was number one on this day in 79. It's Don't Stop Till You Get Enough. I know, it feels like you just walked into the best emporium. Anyway, other things that happened on this day, the Roman Emperor Claudius died from poisoning under mysterious circumstances in 54. Nero took over. It was on this day in 1807, the English scientist Humphrey Davy obtains atomic element 11 by electrolysing caustic soda. That's sodium. There you go. It was on this day in 1943. This is a weird war move. Well, Italy goes, actually, no. And they switch sides. They declared war on its former partner, Germany, on this day in 1943. It was the day in 1972 that the flight containing those members of the Uruguayan old Christian druggie team crashed in the Andes. We know it from the movie Alive. They had to resort to cannibalism to survive the 72 days on the rescue. On this day in 1987 was the first military use of trained dolphins by the US Navy in the Persian Gulf. The US Navy officially sent 5 bottlenose dolphins to the Persian Gulf as part of Navy Marine Mammal Program to help protect ships during the Iran-Iraq War. It was on this date in 1988. This is believed by many. The thing that was believed by many to be Christ's burial cloth, the Shroud of Turin, was announced through carbon dating that it was actually created no earlier than the 13th century. It was on this date in 2010. This was when the miners came out of that mine in Chile. Remember that? All 33 miners arrived safely to the surface. One of them found out that his wife wasn't there to pick him up, but his mistress was. And on this day in 2016, Bob Dylan, confused everybody, he was awarded the Nobel Prize for Literature for, this is what it says, having created new poetic expressions within the great American song tradition. Good on you, Bob. And on this day in 2017, because she's the greatest, Dolly Parton donated $1 million to the Vanderbilt University Children's Hospital in Nashville, which helped her niece battle leukemia. That's a good rich person. Those are just some of your happenings that happen on this day. We call the 13th of October. Atamaria, welcome along to First Up to Otahi Ki Te Oho here at RNZ National. If you've just joined the show, earlier we spoke with our UK correspondent Henry Riley. He told us the details about this thing, which was all over the internet and everything yesterday, about this fatal tiger attack at a wildlife park.
3: There are eyewitness reports now that he had told the animal to stop being naughty. And just before the incident, at one point apparently he was by himself dancing with headphones in.
0: Before we get to 6 o'clock, we're going to talk school uniforms and school enrollment numbers. We're going to take on the new sort of zhuzhed up Western Springs Bowl, and we go out into the electorate with historically the lowest voter turnout to find out what issues will or won't get them voting this year. But first. Joining us now from the business team is Jeffrey Halley. Jeffrey, I believe there is a French car on the way back for those people that are just sick of driving a white or grey coloured vehicle.
4: Bonjour, Nathan.
5: Bonjour.
4: Indeed there is. And so what we're seeing is European car makers raiding their back catalogues to help them fight off Chinese EVs. And the latest is Citroën, and it's apparently reviving the 2CV.
0: Ah, the de chevaux.
4: Exactly.
0: Yes.
4: Now, it's been unveiled at the Paris Motor Show with plans to start production in 2028. I think they're aiming for a starting price of about 30,000 Kiwi. Doubt that's what the price will be when it gets here. But it first appeared in 1948 and it ran for 40 years. The last one rolled off the production line in 1988. And it was designed to be cheap and simple and practical, and it had famously soft suspension. And the rumour or the story was it was designed so that a French farmer could drive across a ploughed field carrying eggs without breaking them. Isn't that healthy, isn't it? Not the baguettes, the eggs. Yeah. But so the new version keeps the curved roof and the round headlights and the simple approach. But behind it all, what they're trying to do is keep the weight down to less than a ton, and that means they can put a smaller, cheaper battery in, keeps the price down. But Citroën aren't alone doing this. Renault's brought back the Renault 5 and the Renault 4 as electric cars. And Volkswagen has brought back the Volkswagen Combi. It's called the ID Buzz, but you'd need about $140,000 to buy it here. And Ford apparently is bringing back the Fiesta.
0: Oh, I thought you were going to say Model T.
4: But
0: slow down.
4: I mean, I think what the strategy is here is that the European car makers are using their back catalogues because it gives them something that the Chinese producers don't have, which is famous designs and names. Although Stephanie, our producer, did have to go and Google what a 2CV is. So that's generational. No sign yet, though, Nathan, of an electric Falcon or Commodore.
0: Oh, you've got to have something for the elbow out the window, drivers.
4: I know, that's what I thought. Like my brother-in-law's Tirana. You've got to be able to have something like that.
0: Now we're talking, best thing about the 2CVs was that the roof was often looked like it was made out of deck chair material, the weird sliding open roof that they had. And every time you Google a picture of it, there's always a Frenchman standing out the top of it toasting. And I'm thinking, you're not supposed to be doing that. You're supposed to be driving it. But there you go.
4: Rural France, you know, a bit light on the rules.
0: I love that about the eggs, though. It's a great story. Thank you for that. Jeffrey Halley talking about the return of a beloved vehicle. You can hear more from Jeffrey throughout Morning Report. If you're trading New Zealand's dollars today, here's where you are. Are you still trading them? Is it worth it? Here's what we're buying. 55.91 US cents, 42.31 British pence, and 50.04 euro cents. Let's come closer to home now. You will buy 80.31 Australian cents, 88.71 Japanese yen, and 3.74 Chinese yuan, and 60 central French Pacific francs. Now, the pumps this morning, the average price for diesel has gone up 49 cents in the last 4 weeks. It's $3.22 right now. The average price for 91 has gone up 52 cents in the last 28 days. It's $3.59 right now. The lowest price you can get petrol anywhere is at the Yugo station, which is in Key Street in Auckland, where a litre of 91 is just $3.23.

0: What you need to know right now is we've got Grant Chapman on the chase for Tuesday Sports. Kia ora, Chappie. I understand there's a big event coming.
1: There's a big event coming. I'm not sure whether it's sport.
0: It's on ESPN.
1: Sport entertainment.
0: Yeah.
1: Yeah, I guess it is, yeah. WWE, professional wrestling. Yeah, you got it. That's it. Remember fondly as a child watching on the mat on TV every Sunday afternoon, I think it was.
0: It was
1: memory.
0: The greatest. My dad did security at that a few times. And they came to the YMCA in Hastings, and I remember at one stage some of the locals didn't realise that Mark Lewin wasn't actually being hit by Rick Martel with that chair, and they jumped in to help. So my dad got to be in the ring, and I was like, "There's my dad!" Pretty good.
1: I remember breaking a chair in the lounge one day, getting too excited over a fight. Can't remember who was fighting, but WWE coming to New Zealand for the first time in 10 years.
0: Yeah.
1: They had a date cancelled during COVID, so they're back December 17. Tickets go on sale tomorrow.
0: It'll be huge.
1: At Spark Arena in Auckland.
0: It'll be huge.
1: The one big snag is it's the same night as the Guns N' Roses concert at Eden Park.
0: Oh.
1: So going to be a huge night for Auckland. There'll be a few people today a little bit confused about which one they're going to go to. Probably already got their Guns N' Roses tickets. But there it is, WWE coming to Auckland. A long list of wrestlers I don't know.
0: Yeah, I don't know who they are now. I'm just like, is Bret Hart still in it? Nuh-uh. Okay, I liked him. Apparently, I've just heard there from Steph. Apparently, that's like the clash because there's election night, but also Iron Maiden on the same night.
1: On election night.
0: Yeah, yeah. So what did you say, WWE and what was the other one? Guns N' Roses. So I'm just, all the newsrooms so happy they're just typing in, on that day, do a thing about train chaos. Public transport, exactly. Doing those stories. They love to write those ones. I know we're still in the pre-season part of the NBA, but how's Stephen Adams been going?
1: Stephen Adams is doing he's doing a tour of China, or more specifically, the Houston Rockets have been in Macau playing a couple of preseason games against the Dallas Mavericks, and Stephen Adams, of course, making a return to court after I think it was an ankle injury last year that kept him out. But he's been mugging it up on the sidelines as usual, schmoozing with the celebrities. had a picture taken with Jackie Chan the other day.
0: Oh, yes.
1: Jackie Chan.
0: Yeah.
1: But the most amusing photo of him to emerge from this preseason event was with Zhang Zhu, who is a teenage Chinese women's player who stands 7'4".
0: Wow.
1: So,
0: I've seen her, yes.
1: She's about 4 or 5 inches taller than Stephen Adams, makes him look like a little boy.
0: Yeah.
1: But very humorous to see him. She was kind of standing next to him very shyly, and he, typical Stephen Adams manner, just

0: We also get a sneak peek at the revamped Western Springs Bill, and we go to Mangere, which had the lowest turnout in the 2023 election. Kirsten Lee heads to South Auckland's suburb there to find out why. First, Peter McIlwain has your headlines.
1: Morena, good morning. Hackers have forced the temperature of many French supermarket fridges up to 50 degrees in an overnight cyber attack affecting hundreds of stores across the country. The Paris Prosecutor's Office says the large-scale attack is affecting connected refrigerators in several major food retailers. It says the reported damage includes food losses and fires. It's understood the vulnerability was in software supplied by the Danish company Danfoss. Danfoss says it is aware of incidents in France and that the affected refrigeration units were running outdated firmware. Back home, a national audit by Asthma New Zealand and Auckland University has highlighted significant gaps in respiratory care. It has found that a child's access to life-saving specialist respiratory care may depend on where they live. Just 9 respiratory paediatricians serve the entire country, leaving 14 regions with no dedicated service or no service available at all. The Health and Disability Commissioner says crowded emergency departments could be breaching patients' rights to talk in private about their cases. The Nurses Organisation Union says delegates working in emergency departments report witnessing conversations about diagnoses and treatment taking place in packed waiting rooms. Health NZ says private areas are available. The Green Party says it's useful for political parties to show the public how they plan to fund their promises, but is questioning National's commitment to an independent policy costings unit. National's fiscal plan includes $1.2 million of spending in election years for the new unit. But the Greens co-leader, Chloe Swarbrick, is sceptical, saying National has repeatedly tried to shut down proposals for a parliamentary budget office and refused the supporting votes the Greens offered to get one through this term. That's news now heading to the main centres. Met Service say Auckland can expect cloudy periods with morning and evening low cloud, isolated showers before evening and northerlies turning westerly in the afternoon. The expected high around 21. Tauranga mostly cloudy with possible drizzle, then partly cloudy with the odd shower for a time in the afternoon. Northwesterlies and your high 22. Kirikiriroa Hamilton mostly cloudy with occasional rain and northerlies developing this morning, then turning westerly in the afternoon. 21. The capital, Wellington, cloudy with occasional rain, northerlies and a high of 17. And Christchurch, fine to start, then high cloud increasing through the day, then rain developing at night. Northwesterlies gusty from late this morning. As you heard earlier, a warm high today for you of 27. And Dunedin, high cloud increasing with occasional rain, mainly from evening when some may be heavy, and northerlies turning southerly at night. Your expected high around 24. Nicola Wright joins us at 6 with a full news and weather bulletin for you.
0: Cheers, Peter. Thank you very much. Have a good day.
1: Thank you. You too.
0: Election 2026 is still 25 days away. About 3.6 million people are estimated to be enrolled, but not everyone will show up to cast their ballot. First up, reporter Kirsten Lee visits the electorate, which had the lowest voter turnout in 2023, and asks if they care about the election.
2: Mangere had the lowest voter turnout at the 2023 election. Most people I spoke to say they voted last time, but they have theories as to why many in the community did not.
3: Are you surprised to hear that Mangere had the lowest voter
4: turnout? I was shocking. Now you say, I was shocking.
5: To be honest, no, not really.
3: Did you vote last time?
5: No, I didn't. Because I have a lot of trust issues.
6: Oh, that's some surprise. I think people are thinking that it's not gonna work. But one vote make a big difference.
7: I think some people they're tired of voting and there's nothing happening.
2: In 2023, 38% of those enrolled to vote in the electorate did not cast a vote, much higher than the 23% average across the country. 34-year-old Hilly is one who didn't vote last election. In fact, she's never voted.
5: I've had to live a very difficult life myself. Having no family and that just makes it difficult.
3: Do you think you might vote this year?
5: Yep, I definitely do.
3: What changed since last time?
5: I got a family now and something worthwhile.
2: Hilly is clear on what kind of policies she'd support.
5: There are a lot of people in poverty and caring is

0: the most thing that shouldn't have a cost or a price. You know, doesn't cost to have to be kind and caring.
1: Sandy also didn't make it to the voting booth last time around.
2: Just a busy time with the kids and family. We lost my grandmother last year, and straight after my grandmother, my auntie, my mum's younger sister, straight after. But I'll definitely be voting this year.
1: She's 37 years old now, which is in the age bracket that saw least voter turnout in Mangli in 2023. 47% didn't vote at all. She'd like her vote this year to improve social housing conditions.
2: I've been there 5 years. Like, I've reached out to them to fix the air conditioning, to move me into a bigger room because I have a boy and a girl. Just the slack response.
1: People I spoke to say they care deeply about the direction of the country, and many say homelessness is a top issue for them. Nancy has a roof over her head and two beautiful daughters, but she was emotional as she spoke. I asked her why.
3: It's a sensitive topic because people, we are all human and we should be looking after each other, not letting each other suffer. That's why I'm a bit teary because I wish I could do something. I wish I had money to save those people. Not only that, just to be able to feed those who are in need and house those who are in need.
1: Raymond lives near the Mangli Center Park. He says drugs, specifically meth, is making the community unsafe.
4: I want to be my street to be safe, you know. At the moment, too much of the drugs, the eyes, and you know.
1: Sohel moved to Mangli in 2024. He thinks the next government has an array of problems to fix.
5: I'm on the property, and because of the inflation and the houses prices going down, like, I'm losing my money as well. Plus, like, interest rate is going high. So they have to look after those things as well. Plus, like, RAM rate earlier, like, but main concern is that, like, job security means there's, like, less numbers of jobs right now over here.
1: To boost this year's voter turnout, those who voted last time had a few words of encouragement.
3: Hoping for the best. That's why. That's what keeps me voting, because we want the best for the people.
4: Any people, if they stay in New Zealand, they need to be vote, you know? But not to stay home and relax and enjoy where everybody comes up, yeah! But they didn't go and do the job. They had to go and be done the job, you know what I mean?
5: Like, if you think any party is good in terms of, like, yeah, your necessary things, if they can help you out in your current situation for the job point of view, or do vote, and at least you play your part for the betterment of this country.
6: Yeah, vote, play part. Now, at the moment, we're at the stage where this is like when you go into the food hall and the political parties have got samples for you to try. And these are the policies that came out. Labor announced a policy to make school uniforms cheaper and allow for generic items to be used. That was yesterday. We believe, though, it was in June, actually, that ACT proposed cutting uniform costs, limiting compulsory branded items and allowing generic alternatives for everyday clothing at school. ACT leader David Seymour is with me right now. Have they nicked your policy?
7: Yeah, and we're not going to report it stolen because there's no limit to what you can achieve if you don't care who takes the credit. We'd be very pleased to see this policy put in place, regardless of who claims the credit for it.
6: Great, so you can work there. Now, tell me, where do you see it? Is this like a 1980s Warnock situation where we'd go into school and it'd all be like that, or it would come out through schools? How would it work?
7: Well, I actually went to a school. It was a decile one school, and it had something a lot like this. You had to have black shorts or a skirt and a red or black polo shirt, and you could get one with the school brand on it, but you didn't have to. And what that meant is that you had a uniform. You didn't have a sort of fashion contest because everyone basically looked the same. But it meant that families had a lot of opportunities, and Warnock certainly took me back, but people could go to the warehouse. You could get these items from quite a lot of places. And that's basically what ACT proposed. I think it was back in June. You know, the school can mandate up to three mandatory items, because of course there'll be schools that say, no, you have to have our tie, or
8: whatever. Some schools in some areas will say, you know, our blaze is important. I mean, if they really want to say that.
6: Yeah.
8: But it's when people say, you know, you have to have our specific socks, and then it turns out these socks cost three times as much as any other socks. And you say, look, there's so many socks that look like that. Why do I have to spend so much money? That's what we're trying to fix.
6: It was like, I remember you get detention for not having the right coloured nomads. You're like, it's not stopping me from learning maths. Anyway, new data from the Electoral Commission shows only 63.4% of people aged between 18 and 24 are enrolled to vote. And that's the lowest rate of any age group. Given that it's against the law not to enrol, what should we be doing about this?
8: Well, I find it astonishing.
6: Yeah.
8: You know, enrolling is simpler than ordering Uber Eats online. I mean, you really can just go to Vote NZ, put your details in, and they'll send something around to your house. I mean, that's almost literally how it works. And then once you get that thing in your letterbox, you go online, put your code in. It's a little bit like giving a 5-star review.
6: Yeah.
8: And that's it. But you know, while Uber Eats is obviously awesome, there's one thing that's far more important and more awesome, and that's living in a democratic society, which people in foxholes right across the Ukraine front right now are sadly losing their lives fighting for.
6: Mm.
8: Look, I can't stress it enough, but in terms of what should the government do, I mean, you know, the government taxes people, uses their money to promote advertising saying that you should do this, and yet, as you point out, what would you say, 63.5%,
6: yeah,
8: or something like 36.5%, percent haven't enrolled. And all I would say is, if you're listening, and you're between 18 to 24 and you're listening to RNZ at 10 to 6 in the morning,
6: we're,
8: I mean, it doesn't seem likely, but you know, if you are, you're probably someone that has enrolled, let's be honest.
6: Yeah.
8: But you know, regardless, it is a legal requirement. It's not a great price to pay. And something that One thing a lot of people may not know is that the electoral roll is used for jury duty. So it's not just about democracy, it's about having the rule of law and being able to get a trial in front of your peers. I mean, there's obligations here to make the society work. I'm not really a big government guy, as you may know from earlier interviews, but there's some things I think
6: get in
8: you
6: there and
8: do.
6: Be a part of it. Yeah. Thank you very much for that. Actually, to David Seymour, with you here as we're getting close to the end of Tuesday. Look, I can tell you the semi-permanent stage is set at Auckland's upgraded Western Springs Bowl. In the summer, the Springs will be a dedicated concert venue. Its first headline act is Olivia Dean this weekend. During the winter months, it's going to continue to be the home of Ponsonby Rugby Club for at least the next 5 seasons. Our reporter Jimmy Ellingham donned a high-vis vest to take a look at Western Springs' transformation.
9: I'm walking along the top of the terraced seating area where 12,000 people will be on Saturday night. It's a pretty good view up here. You can see Western Springs Lake, got the zoo just to the right, and of course the stage right in front of me.
10: Well, she was originally playing at Spark Arena, and the promoters realised that they had such a great demand for that show that they could sell more tickets, and it happened to line up with what we were launching here, and they came to us and they said, could we move that show there? And the timing was just perfect.
9: She is, of course, Olivia Dean, and that's Campbell Smith, who along with Brent Eccles will work to bring summer shows to the venue over the next few years. The Foo Fighters are booked for January, the latest in a long line of big names who have filled the Springs. Some acts, like David Bowie in 1983, managed to squash in 80,000 people.
10: The David Bowie one in 1983, I was here. I don't think health and safety really existed then. People were 3 metres up trees and they're on top of the toilet block, on top of front of house. You could get 80,000 people in here, but it wouldn't be safe.
9: Where did you sit for that?
10: Well, I came through the fence, which is something I always like to say, and I was up on the hill.
9: You'd like to see that recreated with what you're going to bring here?
10: Yeah, definitely. I mean, I love this venue. I've done a lot of shows here in the last 12 years, and I think part of our proposal to the city to reinvigorate this venue was based on that. That it just has this amazing history, and it kind of had fallen away a little bit, I guess.
9: I'm standing on a work site at the moment. The carpet here is sodden, but I'm overlooking the Western Springs Bowl.
11: By Saturday, this will be a hospitality area. There are three levels here, and each little booth, like the one I'm standing in now, will have tables, chairs, drinks and food, you'd imagine. There's a bit of work to go, but there are quite a few people doing their jobs now. And as I look up to the left of me, up at one of the light towers, I even see people up there fixing the lights, screwing things together, getting all ready for Saturday night.
9: The rain eases a bit, so I head to the middle of the field in front of the stage to chat with James Parkinson, Tātaki Auckland Unlimited's Director of Auckland Stadiums.
12: So the stage deck has been in since August when we had the rugby here, and now with concert season they've put the stage roof up, and through this week will be all of the production gear that goes in ahead of Saturday night.
11: What is different about it now as compared to, say, a couple of years ago or 12 months ago even?
12: So we worked up a concept for the bowl with a $2.5 million budget, and so the focus with that has been the semi-permanent stage. It's the improvements to the VIP lounge, the development of the VIP booth, and then a range of other infrastructure that just makes it a easier to use turnkey venue.
9: The stage will remain in place over the summer, meaning promoters won't have to fork out to create such a centrepiece if they bring shows to the bowl. It also means the stadium's speedway days are over. For everyone involved in the new era, the next few days promise to be busy as the finishing touches are put in place. And the good news is the weather forecast is fine.
12: I'm not sure I'll be doing much sitting come Saturday. I'll certainly be covering a bit of mileage, but got a really capable team that will be delivering the event. I'll have a gentle oversight as to what's going on.
11: So what does it actually involve on Saturday night? Will you be in your high-vis vest walking around or a bit more relaxed?
12: Yeah, the high-vis comes off as soon as the vehicle lockdown goes in.
9: Campbell Smith, meanwhile, is clear about his vision for the Western Springs Bowl.
10: Have you seen Spinal Tap, the film? There's a sign on front of the stage which says, you know, where the city is. And if you go to Spark Arena, there's a sign that says, you're in Auckland. And, you know, it's kind of funny. It kind of reminds the artists where they are, but that's because they all look kind of the same. So I would love it if, you know, again, we get this going through this year and next year, and then I would love it if, you know, Olivia Dean plays, and then she says to her artist pals, hey, this place I played in Auckland is amazing. You should try to play there.
9: You'd kind of like it if she called the venue wonderful.
6: Indeed, that is morning. Morning report set to go. That is first up for this morning. Kathy in Rotorua says, "Hey, actually, it's not just Iron Maiden that's clashing with election night coverage. Also, the Rotorua Aria is on, and Pip's got memories there. She said, my dad used to work at the Wellington Trade Fair. I loved that. He sold gate tickets and 1 year car park tickets. It was always exciting. The ghost train, the Ferris wheel, the dodgems. An exciting adventure as a child and teenager. Can't remember when it stopped. Yeah, I used to like that. You could sneak in. There was a little bit under the fence there up by where the Superloops was. You just get in. John Campbell will know. He'll tell you.
13: Hey, John. Well, he's just entering the studio now, so he's got no idea what you're talking about.
14: Here's your coffee, Ingrid.
13: Thank you. Yeah.
6: Oh, what about that?
13: He's bringing up
14: downstairs.
13: Nathan was going to ask you to reminisce about something, but you've missed your chance.
6: Sneaking into the trade fair around the top bit through the gorse. Yeah. That's where you had
14: good
6: to go.
14: Coffee, though.
13: Under the fence. Yeah. On the program, very quickly, we're looking at the postcode lottery for respiratory care. So we've got 9 specialist paediatricians who look after respiratory issues spread around the country. We're actually just covering 2 locations. Nationalist Nicola Willis will be in. We'll hear about her fiscal plan and, more importantly, her vision for superannuation. And we're going to talk about school uniforms as well. How much do they cost?
6: Beauty.
15: And how good my coffee is.
13: And we'll discuss that at length. Stand very by.
6: Yeah, we will stand very, very by. First up, back in your ears, up or ball.
16: RNZ News at 6. Kia ora, good morning. I'm Nicola Wright. A major cyber attack has caused the failure of refrigeration systems in hundreds of French supermarkets, involving several nationwide retailers. The prosecutor's office in Paris has launched an investigation. Hackers reportedly managed to target software supplied by a Danish company, Danfoss, which regulates freezer defrosting. Instead of the usual slight temperature increase, units were set to 50 degrees Celsius. The BBC's Hugh Schofield reports from Paris.
17: It's this sort of sudden sense that people have. Who ever thought that all these fridges and freezers were being controlled remotely by somebody and that they would be so vulnerable? Danfoss, we understand, has responded and said that the supermarkets are affected had not updated their software with the latest patch to prevent this kind of intrusion.
16: A national audit by Asthma New Zealand and Auckland University has highlighted significant gaps in respiratory care. It's found that a child's access to life-saving specialist respiratory care may depend on where they live. Just 9 respiratory paediatricians serve the entire country, leaving 14 regions with no dedicated service or no service available at all. Asthma was found to be the number one condition causing potentially avoidable hospital admissions for children under 5 last year. Health NZ says it recognises the significant impact respiratory disease has on people, and it's taking time to review the audit report. The Green Party says it is useful for political parties to show the public how they plan to fund their promises, but it questions National's commitment to an independent policy costings unit. National's fiscal plan includes $1.2 million of spending in election years for the new unit, but the Greens co-leader Chloe Swarbrick is sceptical.
14: I would be happy to see this if I believed a word that Nicola Willis was saying. Look, the Greens wrote to the Minister of Finance multiple times throughout this term to work across the aisle. We offered our 15 Green votes and the Minister of Finance decided to pander to her coalition parties and shut it down.
16: Chloe Swarbrick says a parliamentary budget office would be able to examine promises and push parties to meet economic commitments, such as those under the Paris Climate Agreement. The Health and Disability Commissioner says crowded emergency departments could be breaching patients' rights to talk in private about their cases. The Nurses Organisation Union says delegates working in emergency departments report witnessing conversations about diagnoses and treatment taking place in packed waiting rooms. Commissioner Morag McDowell told RNZ these conversations can be deeply personal, sensitive, and should be done in private. Health NZ says when confidential or sensitive conversations are required, staff have access to private areas and should use them if possible. It could not find any patient complaints about privacy. Christchurch is set to bask in its warmest day of spring so far, as temperatures are forecast to reach 27 degrees today. Met Services' gusty northwesterlies are expected to develop across the city, driving temperatures well above normal for the time of year. Fire and emergencies urging people to take extra care because of the increased fire risk. The meteorologist, Luis Fernandez, says the hot spell won't last long as a front is expected to bring rain from tomorrow. Britain's Prime Minister Andy Burnham has pledged the country's future relations with the European Union will be dictated by the public. Mr. Burnham also says he wants what he's calling a serious dialogue about long-term ties and has confirmed that he will press to secure a deal to improve trade relations at a summit next month. He says that current public opinion supports a pragmatic approach to discussions about rejoining the bloc. Britain voted to leave the EU during a referendum in 2016, but did not leave until 2020. Pope Leo has cancelled all his planned public events until next Tuesday, as he has surgery to remove a small growth found on one of his lungs. The 71-year-old pontiff told worshippers at the weekend that the growth, a small nodule, had been found in a recent checkup. He's expected to enter Rome's Gemelli Hospital later tonight. The Vatican has not yet specified when the operation will take place. That's the news. With sport, here's Joe Porter.
15: Atamaria. 7-time Grand Slam champion Carlos Alcaraz suffered a shock 7-5, 7-6 defeat to unseeded Belgian Zizou Birks at the Shanghai Tennis Masters. Fresh from defending his Japan Open title after a lengthy wrist injury layoff, Alcaraz never found his rhythm in the third round clash, with the results confirming Alexander Zverev as the ATP's year-end world number one. Players who sign up to live golf next season will not be allowed to be members of the European Tour in 2027. The Tour says players must make a choice regarding where they play, a significantly tougher stance than in recent seasons. And Australia's Matt Renshaw played a leading role to leave his side needing 6 wickets on the last day to win the opening test against South Africa in Durban. Set 421 runs to win after Australia declared their second innings on 314 for 6, South Africa lost several wickets before stumps on day 4, with Renshaw claiming his first test scalp. Renshaw, who scored 190 in Australia's first innings, was again their top scorer with 82. Koina, nā purongo, hakina kina. That's your sports news. Nicola is back next with the weather.
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16: Forecast from Met Service to midnight for Northland, Auckland and Coromandel Peninsula. There's cloud at times, some early fog too. And a few showers arrive this morning and clear this evening. Waikato te Taranaki as well as Bay of Plenty, Taupo and Taumaru Nui, occasional rain or drizzle. Taihape, Whanganui and Manawatu, patchy drizzle but long afternoon fine breaks. Horowhenua to Wellington, rain at times. Gisborne to Wairarapa, also Nelson and Marlborough, mainly fine. Some low cloud or fog this morning with drizzle for Nelson and the Sounds. Buller to Fiordland, rain, sometimes heavy in Fiordland and inland Westland, clearing Fiordland tonight. Canterbury, Otago and Southland mainly fine. Rain in Southland could be heavy. Spreading north afternoon and evening and then clearing Southland tonight. Chatham Islands cloudy, morning drizzle. In the main centres, Auckland morning and evening low cloud. Isolated showers too before evening. Northerlies turn westerly this afternoon, a high of 21. Tauranga may have morning drizzle but then partly cloudy with the odd shower for a while this afternoon. Northwest winds 22. Hamilton occasional rain, northerlies turn westerly this afternoon 21. Wellington rain at times, northerlies and 17. For Christchurch, high cloud increasing through the day and then rain tonight. Northwesterlies gusty from late morning, high of 27. Dunedin, high cloud gathers with outbreaks of rain mainly from evening when some may be heavy. Northerlies turning southerly tonight, a high of 24 today. 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It's 7 minutes past six.
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13: Ata Maria, good morning everyone. Great to have you with us this Tuesday, Ratu, October the 13th. Do let us know, 27 is the high in Christchurch today.
17: It is not.
13: It is. Nicola just said it. She doesn't make this stuff up.
17: No, she doesn't.
13: Let us know if you are you're heading to the beach, or you're going to go into the office, obviously, but you know, if somehow you got lost on the way and ended up somewhere else, do let us know what your plans are to cope with 27 degrees. I think it's 17 tomorrow, so you know, carpe diem. And the diem we are carpeing is Tuesday, Ratu, October the 13th. Coming up,
17: I'm entirely convinced that was correct use of Latin, but it was very good.
13: An audit by Asthma New Zealand and the University of Auckland shows significant gaps in respiratory care around the country.
20: The audit has found there are just 9 respiratory paediatricians serving the entire country, leaving 14 regions with no dedicated service or no service available at all.
13: Yeah, that was RNZ reporter Anna Sargent. We're going to speak with Amy Chan, the audit's author. She will join us right after the 7 o'clock news and find out just how bad it is.
17: Also today, if fiscal plans are your thing, these are glory days for you. National released its yesterday.
21: This is a responsible, credible plan, and National will stick to it.
17: That's National's finance spokesperson, Nicola Willis. She joins us just after 7.
13: Yeah, and if they're not your thing, Sharma Bill-Yakub's going to be with us as well. He's an economist, and he's confused by the whole thing as well.
17: He's going to dismantle them, I think.
13: Exactly.
17: So we've got the full continuum covered.
13: Covering all the opinions. And Queenstown locals voice frustration over fast-track developments. They had a public meeting last night.
22: My personal belief is all housing developments in Queenstown area need to be stopped immediately until we get the infrastructure caught up.
13: Yeah, that is New Zealand First candidate Jason Herrick. You can hear Otago Southland reporter Katie Todd, her report. She was at the meeting at about 7:15. And we'll speak with Southland MP Joseph Mooney at about 8:15. Interested in your feedback on anything we have been discussing, text us 2101. You can email to morningreport@rnz.co.nz. It's 6:10. Unemployment rate is at the highest it's been for more than a decade. Tens of thousands of people looking for work. We speak to them quite often on this program. That means those looking for workers are being inundated with CVs. When a West Auckland butcher needed to replace a couple of staff, he put an ad out and got 1,000 applications. The managing director of Newlands Aussie Butcher, Reuben Sharples, joins us now. Hi there, Reuben.
23: Morning.
13: Just tell us a little bit about your business firstly. How many people work there?
0: Around the 20, like probably 14 full-time, and then a few of the school kids that come in and help us.
13: Right. So you needed a couple of extra staff members. What happened?
0: Well, I try and usually I can just get them from school and that, but we had a few of them leave to go and do their new careers, and so we needed to find a full-time, so decided to put an ad on Seek, and had about 120 come through on the email, and I thought, oh my God, that's so many. But then our admin said, no, you've got another 870 odd on Seek. So it was, I think it ended up, they're still coming through now, so over 1,000 now. It's probably, or a meatpacker's role. So pretty overwhelming, actually. It was like, oh, how do I deal with this?
13: Okay, so you were stunned, I guess, with how you deal with it, but also the level of interest?
0: Yeah, I was just crazy. I just sort of dialed in some stats just for you. So we had probably, of the ones that emailed me were the main ones in New Zealand, and then we had some that were out of, but of those ones, I think we had like, I think we got about 20% from overseas. And then some that, like, we had just them coming in, emailing us and then coming in, like three just came in yesterday after they'd emailed me just to sort of see if there was any, just anyone. I think the biggest difference was I could have started up lots of business. I had someone that had 20 years of aviation security experience, and then a lot of rest homes. I don't know if people were leaving that. I don't know what's happening there, from Philippines. And then Joanne's done the most highly qualified one was 10 years of computer, what was it, computer engineering automation. So, probably build something to go to Mars or something with all the people that actually applied. It was quite sort of daunting when people are looking for jobs that are like, their skill set is, 10, 20 times what we're actually looking for.
13: Wow. And so where have you started with actually finding someone suitable for the job?
0: I spent hours just really literally just trawling through because a lot of meat workers, a lot of seasonal people applied, and I didn't really want a meat boner. I just needed someone to be sort of wrapping meat and sort of, the face of the customers. So just sort of, went down and sorted through if people had lots of jobs. They sort of got pushed aside because I sort of wanted, people that sort of, had shown that they'd stayed in a job for quite a while. That sort of, even if it sort of shows that they're going to turn up and they're not going to just, not turn up. So I've ended up with a nice young lady. She is, she'd worked for as a chef for up to 5 years since leaving school in one place, and then moved on because she didn't like the new owners. And then a lady that's a young mum, she's studying for, she won't be with us probably for 6 months, and she's starting to be a commercial project manager. And then I've got a young apprentice as well who came through one of the local schools. So we ended up getting three, but I just had to make the decision, and it wasn't easy.
13: No. I mean, on the one hand, that is great that you've been able to give those three people an opportunity, but, there must have been other people who were very capable of the job within that, the hundreds of other applicants you have. That's just astonishing. An astonishing number of people looking for work. You're heading into a busy period now, are you, in the butchery?
0: Yep. Once summer sort of clicks on, so national sausage prize giving this week. So once that sort of, for the butchery, it sort of means the start of summer, find out who gets the king sausage, and then move on from all the barbecues, which is always good.
13: Yeah.
0: We saw a lot more smiley faces and people out and about doing things, so.
13: Good times. Hey, just finally, Ruben, so what advice would you give, I guess, for young people looking for a job? I mean, is there anything you can pass on about how to stand out?
0: Number one, don't come in with your parents. unless you really have got some kind of, you know, you're really, really afraid, but that's probably the biggest thing. And ask around. I think it's mostly friends. Like, really look into what your parents, if your parents have got thing, and just keep on doing it, because you've got to come across positive. Because I think that's the problem with, you know, the school leavers, you know, 16, 17-year-olds getting minimum wage. Well, they can get the trainee wage for 6 months, but it's pretty hard when you can hire an adult. Yeah, that's sort of mine. I think there should be a different wage for just, you know, straight-out school leavers.
13: Hey, really easier. Appreciate your time this morning. Ruben Sharples there, Newlands, Managing Director of Newlands Aussie Butcher. Pretty extraordinary. Do let us know your experience if you were one of those applying among others for those jobs, or if you're on the other side, an employer who's had to deal with wading through hundreds and hundreds, thousands of applications. 16 minutes past six.
1: Time to catch up on what's happening overseas with our correspondent Alice Wilkins. Morning, Alice. US President Donald Trump has announced an energy ceasefire between Ukraine and Russia, but there have been further attacks, no definitive comment from Russia, and a genuine sense from President Volodymyr Zelensky that Russia is not committed to this at all.
2: Yeah, we've heard sort of from him throughout the day today at a couple of different events. Of course, we had that announcement from US President Donald Trump on social media yesterday. Ukraine's President Volodymyr Zelensky said at the time it had taken him by surprise. It was news to him. But he did ultimately say Ukraine is willing to support an energy ceasefire if Russia is also committed to it. And he's since gone on to say it could be actually a major step towards ending the war. However, despite all of that, President Zelensky has said Russia immediately hit a power plant in Ukraine after President Trump made that announcement online. And Russia has since attacked six energy facilities in Ukraine today. He says there have been attacks right across Ukraine on oil and gas facilities, logistics companies, shopping centres, railway infrastructure, gas stations and farms as well. And he said that those attacks have injured 33 people. There were also really significant power outages because of some of those attacks. Speaking to a security forum in Poland via a video message, President Zelensky sort of semi-joked, saying it's clear that President Vladimir Putin doesn't read Truth Social, which is, of course, where this announcement was made by President Donald Trump. It's where he makes all of his social media posts. He has since given some further comments about all of this to Fox News, President Zelensky saying Ukraine didn't attack Russian energy facilities last night because President Trump had said there would be this energy ceasefire. Meanwhile, Russia attacked Ukrainian gas stations, energy infrastructure and other facilities. He has said that he believes this is President Putin's answer to President Trump about this proposed energy ceasefire. As for what we've heard from Russia today, Kremlin spokesperson Dmitry Peskov was asked about this possible energy ceasefire, about what was happening. He said only, quote, contacts continue. As soon as we have something to say on the matter, we will inform you. So absolutely nothing definitive out of Russia. A lot today from President Zelensky saying Ukraine is willing to sign up to this, whatever it may be, but certainly nothing from Russia on that.
1: Yeah, and Putin is going to decide whether or not this happens, right? It's that simple. It's boy, oh boy. Speaking of boy, oh boy situations, US immigration agents have searched the home, raided the home. This isn't the boy. This is thoroughly performative of Congresswoman Ilhan Omar. Do we know any details about what on earth is going on here?
2: Not many. The Minnesota representative had her home searched by Homeland Security Investigations agents. We had a bit of information from the US Department of Justice, which said only agents executed a judicially authorized search warrant at the property, which is in the Washington, D.C. area. The Department of Justice said that the search was part of an ongoing federal criminal investigation, but no further details were given. It is unclear if Ilhan Omar was actually at the property at the time. US Congress is currently out of session. She, of course, came to the US at the age of 12. She was born in Somalia, came to the US after several years in a Kenyan refugee
1: camp. 4 years, I think. She left Somalia when she was eight, I think.
2: Yeah, and she's been an outspoken critic, as we know, of President Trump. She is running for re-election next month. There was quite a scathing statement from her communications director, who said the raid on her home was an outrageous abuse of power and an unprecedented escalation in the weaponization of federal law enforcement to target political enemies. That statement from Elaine Omar's communications director went on to say that the Congresswoman has done nothing wrong, and that a president shouldn't be able to use federal government power to intimidate political enemies. Fox News actually first reported the search. It reported that Ilhan Omar is being investigated relating to criminal fraud over immigration paperwork filed by her late father back when she was a child. This is something that she has previously faced accusations of fraud relating to her family's immigration history. She has consistently denied that. But at this stage, we don't have a lot of information other than some of the pictures and the reports about this raid that's taken place.
1: Yeah, and people seem to have been tipped off that the raid was going to take place, right? TV cameras there. This is, amazing. Just never stopping you on your tracks at the moment, does it, American politics? Right, there has been a major cyber attack in France on supermarkets.
2: Yeah, it caused fridges and freezers at hundreds of French supermarkets to heat up significantly, spoiled a whole lot of fresh and frozen food, which has costed these companies an estimated millions of euros in damaged goods. Hackers have reportedly gained control of the software that controls the temperatures of refrigeration units at these supermarkets. One of the major chains said about 100 of its stores were affected. Another said between 150 and 200 supermarkets were affected. One of these big chains said its fridges actually heated up to 50 degrees Celsius for 6 hours overnight. All of the affected food had to be thrown away, of course, because of health risks. A range of supermarket chains across France are thought to have been caught up in this hack. The extent of this isn't actually fully known at this stage. Two supermarket chains alone are saying their food losses will be 270,000 euros between them. So if this has affected a number of different companies, the total damage will be really significant.
1: Amazing. Alice Wilkins with what's happening in the world at this time every morning, 22 minutes past six.
13: Andy with Morning Report on RNZ National. National's fiscal plan was revealed yesterday and may be more interesting for what's not in it than what it actually contains. Despite the party's fiery rhetoric calling out other parties for failing to tackle the rising cost of superannuation, there's no sign of a firm plan. Political reporter Russell Palmer has more.
3: The fiscal plan explains how already announced policy will be paid for and includes funding for an independent costings unit. But in stark contrast to ACT's plan unveiled just a day earlier, no sign of increases to the age people become eligible for superannuation. Here's Christopher Luxon.
4: No, we won't be, because actually our proposal now going forward, having gone to the election with that policy for a number of times, is exactly what you heard Nicola outline yesterday in her interview in Q&A.
3: That commitment is a cross-party discussion on super and retirement. But keen political observers may remember Mr. Luxon saying this in May ahead of the annual budget.
4: We'll go to the election with another election policy around superannuation and lifting the retirement age for sure.
3: And then when the budget rolled around, this from finance spokesperson Nicola Willis.
5: Parties who say they won't do anything about it are prepared to rob everyone in this country under the age of 50 for their own political expediency.
3: She now wants a cross-party discussion on the first 100 days of a new government. Her opposite number in Labour, Barbara Edmonds, agreed to that discussion on Sunday, but is sticking to her position.
23: So we are keeping it at 65 because it all comes down to affordable choices. The one area where the government is not looking is around revenue to support the increasing age of our population. But there are key areas where we can agree. For example, on KiwiSaver employer contributions, we both agree to the 6%. Other parties don't.
3: She wants a wider discussion about retirement settings. New Zealand First's Winston Peters has long opposed any tinkering with superannuation.
24: It's a lie. We can't afford it. But we can't afford with them because they can't run a sound economy. We in New Zealand First can.
3: He brushes off the calls for a cross-party accord.
24: Well, National Labour have had more agreements together than anybody else lately. Loneliness can have that effect on people.
3: National's other coalition partner, ACT's fiscal plan, proposes lifting the age every year by 3 months. David Seymour isn't holding his breath. National will commit.
7: Well, the National Party always plans to raise the age of entitlement to superannuation in the future. And that is why the government balancing the books is also just somewhere off in the future.
3: The Greens oppose any change to the super entitlement age, and co-leader Chloe Swarbrick reckons National's lack of commitment is them pandering for votes.
8: We have, as the Retirement Commissioner has pointed out, one of the most affordable retirement regimes in the world, and the fact that we have universal superannuation means that we have amongst the lowest rates of elderly poverty in the OECD.
3: Opportunities' Kule Wong says New Zealanders are ready for a non-partisan conversation on super.
10: If we weren't to implement our own tax policy, particularly getting Labor and National to sit around the table together and figure out a way forward. But I think New Zealanders don't trust that they will follow through. And I guess we've seen that today with the fiscal plan from the Nats.
3: Ms. Willis says her stance hasn't changed.
11: I stand by every single one of my comments.
3: She argues it's the other lot that's to blame.
11: That remains my position, but I don't get to dance alone.
12: Yeah.
11: And I invited people to the dance floor with me. Other politicians were quick to play politics.
3: Oh, what a difference it makes being this close to an election.
13: That was political reporter Russell Palmer. Nicola Willis will be with us just after 7 o'clock to discuss this further, 26 past 6.
1: And before 7 o'clock, Shamabil Jacob is going to be casting an eye over the fiscal plans and what they tell us about the parties and what shape New Zealand would take if their fiscal plans hold sway. That's coming up, but before any of it, Nathan Rideri is in the house. Morning, Nathan.
6: Shall we dance?
1: Yes.
6: Yes, let's.
1: Shall I come round?
6: Yeah. I've been having a look at injuries. All Blacks not the only team getting smashed by injuries. One of those is the New Zealand Breakers, and they've got, you know, in a similar way that the All Blacks are starting to lose first fives along the way, and they're quite a key position. That's the basketball version of that. So they're losing their ball handlers. So before the season, they had Josiah Jordan-James. He was going to be one of them. Oh, hamstring, so he's gone for quite a while. Preston LeGarrick was brought in to sort of be the backup guy. Boom, he's also gone. And then we've just found out on the weekend too, Parker Jackson Cartwright, who's really the key to everything. He's out for weeks now. With a lower leg injury.
1: We didn't get a sound effect with him. So we got an oh and a boom, but we didn't get one with him.
6: Yeah, and the big brr is what we got with him. But yeah, I mean, he's the key to everything. He's the personality of the team. He is the leader of the team. He's the one the kids all want to go and see, Parker Jackson Cartwright. Because, you know, there's always that appeal of, particularly when you have a look at a giant sport like basketball, of the little guy. And I think as kids, you always say, you know, that's the one that the kids go for. So they love Parker Jackson Cartwright. He's also an incredible player. So it's massive not to have those ball handlers. A Fox News reporter reported that Nelson Wiedemann is coming down. So he is the German international, and that's significant because the coach they've got right now, Gordon Herbert, he's actually been the coach of the German team. And they went through and won like a European championship. He's a Canadian man himself, but he's coached all around the world. So he's bringing in Nelson Wiedemann, and people thought, oh, that's great. So he'll be the new ball handler. But after the game in Perth, he was interviewed by Peter Brown of basketball.com, and the coach said the idea was to bring him in with Parker. He gives you a good defensive player on the perimeter. So obviously that plan has now gone out the window, which was saying that basically he's not really a ball handling guard either. On the way. So they had brought him in to be complimentary to Parker Jackson Cartwright. That makes things difficult when you don't have that because it is such a key position. So lots of it falls on Liafa. They're playing in Sydney tomorrow night, but they play Sydney tomorrow night in Canberra. And I don't know how the people of Canberra feel because once upon a time, the Breakers were known as the Canberra Cannons and they lost their license. And that's how they came across to be alive in Auckland in the very first place. So,
1: I had no idea.
6: Yeah.
1: The Canberra Cannons.
6: Yeah, used to be them. So I guess, hopefully they will have a turnout there as well. So yeah, so just injury problems there for the Breakers. And then coming up in the next hour, I'll look at venue problems for the WNBA.
1: You know when you're watching
6: problems.
1: You know when back in the day, our listeners, older listeners will remember Peter Sinclair and Mastermind? And
6: yes.
1: Someone was doing nuclear physics
6: yes.
1: as their specialist subject. And you'd think, I've no idea what you're talking about, but by God, that was impressive. That's your knowledge of basketball. That was awe-inspiring, Nathan Rady. Thank you very much. 6:30.
13: With Morning Report on RNZ National. Warmest place at the moment, Methven on 17 degrees. As we mentioned earlier, Christchurch and the likes heading for 27 degrees today.
1: And the likes. Christchurch and the likes.
13: Well, sort of further up the east coast.
1: Oh, right.
13: And yes.
1: Right. coming up before 7
13: Hang
1: on one
13: I haven't
1: report.
13: Said the coldest.
1: Oh, sorry, go cold.
13: Timaru is the coldest on 6 degrees.
1: Hold on a sec. Christchurch and Timaru are 2 hours apart if you drive. Christchurch is 27, Timaru is 6.
13: Well, the sun's not up.
1: Oh, it's not 27 yet.
13: No, yeah, it's going to be there. Okay. But, and you'll get the nor'wester whistling through there as well.
1: Whistling through. Coming up before 7 on Morning Report, Donald Trump has declared an energy ceasefire between Russia and Ukraine, but neither Russia or Ukraine know what he's talking about.
13: Hey, this is exciting. The political party's fiscal plans are out. What does it all mean? Economist Shamabil Yacob is here at around 6:45 to break down the numbers and tell you really why you should care.
1: And in rural news, why a popular men's mental health support group for East Coast farmers is under threat.
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16: French supermarkets are suffering massive food spoilage and millions of euros in financial losses following an unprecedented cyber attack. The attacks caused the failure of refrigeration systems in hundreds of supermarkets. Hackers reportedly targeted freezer defrosting software, with units set to 50 degrees Celsius. A national audit by Asthma New Zealand and Auckland University has found that a child's access to life-saving specialist respiratory care may depend on where they live. Just 9 respiratory paediatricians serve the entire country, leaving 14 regions with no dedicated service or no service available at all. Asthma was found to be the number one condition causing potentially avoidable hospital admissions for children under 5 last year. The nurses' organisation says its delegates have reported witnessing conversations about diagnoses and treatment taking place with patients in packed emergency waiting rooms. The reports have concerned the Health and Disability Commissioner, who says such conversations could be breaching patients' rights to talk in private about their cases. Commissioner Morag McDowell says the conversations can be deeply personal and sensitive and should be done in private. Health NZ says staff have access to private areas for confidential conversations and should use them if possible. Britain's Prime Minister Andy Burnham says a suspected plot targeting an airbase in Western England was almost certainly directed by Iran. Mr. Burnham says his government will introduce further sanctions against Iran to restrict its capacity to harm the UK. Several British men were arrested last month near RAF Fairford but were later released. Wellington's deputy mayor says replacing the city's faulty pipes could cost each ratepayer more than $80,000 over the next 25 years. Ben McNulty says projections show the work could cost more than $6 billion, which is unaffordable.
9: It's completely unaffordable for people to manage. So the point is that when it's that unaffordable, the government has to at some point come to the party because Wellingtonians can't afford to fund that single-handedly.
16: Ben McNulty says the government should co-invest in large water projects to protect against major infrastructure failures. That's the news. Now, the Met Service forecast for the main centres. For Auckland, there's morning and evening low cloud, isolated showers before evening, northerlies turn westerly this afternoon and a high of 21 degrees. Tauranga may have morning drizzle, then partly cloudy with the odd shower for a while this afternoon, northwesterlies and 22. Hamilton occasional rain, northerlies turn westerly this afternoon, 21. Wellington rain at times, northerlies and 17. Christchurch early fog, then fine with gathering high cloud and rain tonight. Northwesterlies gusty from late morning, a high of 27. And Dunedin high cloud gathers with outbreaks of rain, mainly from evening when some may be heavy. Northerlies turning southerly at night, a high of 24 today. It's 26 minutes to 7.
13: Thank you very much, Nicola. That's time to check in with Janina Schwanicker and find out what is happening in the rural news. Hi there, Janina.
12: Morning, Ingrid.
13: Oh, this is, sad really. A hit to food science and innovation in the North Island.
12: That's right. So Palmerston North is set to lose its Food HQ facility after 13 years. That comes after a board decision. Now, the hub of future-focused food science and innovation was set up as a food super campus, home to research, commercialisation and a think tank, with recent projects focus on emerging proteins like hemp and fungi and running the eTipu Agri-Food Summit. By the end, though, it had just 2 scientists on the books and no more facility. Half of its revenue, about $840,000 last year, came from its members, including the Palmerston North City Council, Fonterra, Massey University, and formerly Plant and Food Research, that's now obviously under the Bioeconomy Science Institute. And the rest of the funding came from program funding. Chairperson Mark Piper says funding was part of the reason for the closure, but not the sole reason behind the tough decision.
14: A lot of success through there is the sectors talking to each other far more than they ever have before. The formation of Bioeconomy Science Institute has changed things as well. Really close relationships with Massey, with Fonterra. A lot of players that are part of Food HQ. And so, yeah, the board and the owners over the last few months made the decision that now is probably the right time to exit Food HQ. So it's achieved a lot of what it was set up for. And the opportunity for us to kind of keep that going in the respective organisations is kind of where the decision came from.
12: Mark Piper believes a lot of the work will continue, being done in collaboration with the entities involved.
14: It was kind of a mutual agreement, and we actually pushed back into those organisations and said, based on this, is this something you would continue to fund with the direction, and sort of had unanimous support from the owners and funders that because of what they were doing in their own organisations, that they thought the money was best spent in their own organisations, and we as a board also agreed that it was a good time to disband.
12: Mark Piper says regardless of Food HQ, there's a broader question around the appetite for public and private sectors to invest in future research and industries, which can be harder to justify longer-term returns on investment.
13: Right, okay. Now, the tap has also run dry for a rural men's group, this one on the East Coast, despite, we've heard a lot about this, a high demand in that area especially.
12: Yes. Yeah, so run by the Eastern Fio Link, with funding support from Leading from the Land, the Tane Weekends in Tairawhiti focus on teaching men new skills while also addressing mental health. Held at Journey's End Station near Matawai recently, the men learned how to crutch and shear sheep, break down the meat of a sheep or deer from start, make sausages, set hinakai traps, spear and smoke eels. Gisborne conservationist and organiser Sam Gibson says the first Tane Weekend event was held earlier this year, with 22 taking part, inspired by similar events for Wahine. Also known as Sam the Trap Man, he says the first event focused on deer and skills like home butchering, hunting and leatherworking, and was massively oversubscribed.
15: What we find is that fellas that work next to each other, you tend to spark up some good chats and have some good conversations, and that feeds into the rural mental health piece, which was the focus of our second men's weekend. And yeah, we upgraded those skills with a sausage making workshop and a tuna workshop as well. So learning how to hunt eels both with hinaki and spearing, but also prepare them traditionally. And that opened up our men's eyes to what goes on underneath the water as well as on top.
12: Sam Gibson says mental health was a key focus, as some had struggled with addiction or isolation from living rurally. He says it's now run out of funding for the events, but would look to go again if they can secure some to meet the high demand.
13: Well, hopefully they can do that. Thanks very much, Janina. 22 minutes to 7.
1: Thank you for being with us on Morning Report. If you're a fan of a fiscal plan, your cup runneth over. In order of release, Labor, ACT and National have now put out full plans, as much as single-party plans in a coalition government environment can ever really be full. Nationals came yesterday, and their finance spokesperson, Nicola Willis, will join us in, well, about 40 minutes. But what do they really mean? How binding are they really? And what do they tell us about the shape of government if their fiscal plans hold sway? Considering this and more has been Shamabil Jacob, Simplicity's chief economist, and we're really grateful to say Shamabil is with us now. Morena Shamabil, nice to have you with us.
19: Morena.
1: I don't know. What's your big picture? Mine is they're thin on contingency, aren't they?
19: Absolutely. I think what we've got is a starting point from the pre-election update from Treasury that's really quite optimistic. It assumes everything's going to be better from here, and there's going to be lots of austerity, and somehow that's going to create this great outcome for New Zealand. And the second part is just a deluge of announcements and plans. I don't know how anybody's meant to make sense of it.
1: Yes. And also, of course, each document is a singular document, but they have to be applied in a coalition government environment. So how much meaning do they have in that context?
19: Well, Very little. So if you recall back to 3 years ago, before the last general election, we all had this big fight about fiscal holes. And then what came through in the coalition agreement was something entirely different. And even then, the big promises that those coalition partners had made were not really delivered either. Mm. So in my mind, you know, so much can change. The economy can change, circumstances can change, the politics will change. And all of that means that really all of this noise is a little bit excessive, and what we're not talking about are those key things that they will keep, the key things that they will stop, and the key things that they will absolutely start if they're to be part of a coalition.
1: Okay, do you want to go through those key things? You've given us so much already. You used the word austerity. I want to talk about that. But what are the key things that you are looking at and thinking, this has to happen or this can't possibly happen?
19: Well, I mean, take, for example, police, who haven't been in the headlines this time. And yet we know that the cost of running the police is really just paying our front line, the blue line. And where is the budget for that? Everybody's spending the feature allowances of the budget without really talking about all the

0: currently planned is in fact not enough to sustain public services as we have them. In fact, by 2031, the gap between what we should be funding versus what we have now, by my numbers, is roughly how much we spend on high schools at the moment.
1: So were the operating allowances, that is the operating allowance and pre-food, that, and Labor's absolutely picked up on the same figure, heroically optimistic or naive or willfully understating the potential?
0: No, I think it's willfully saying that we will be reducing the amount and quality of public services. That is the assumption. I think a lot of people don't understand that when we do budgets in New Zealand, the assumption is that things will be much the same as they are now in terms of nominal dollars. So the quality of the services and the quantity of services will fall, and the operating allowances will be applied to that so then they can keep up or improve. So I think there is a misconception in a lot of people's minds that we've already budgeted for the status quo and the operating allowance is the bit on top. That's not true. Take health, for example. Health budget is the same over the future periods, and the operating allowances, by and large, are where the money comes for the health increases that are needed. So I don't know what it is. It feels like even though we have so much transparency, so much data, we're still not having a conversation that is on even ground.
1: No, and who would lead that conversation if we were going to have it?
0: Well, it can't be economists because we're bloody useless in having these conversations. You know, we're talking about operating allowances and pre-foods and all this kind of stuff. It's so much noise. And then it's just full noise at the moment. So I think we do need to have a slightly different way of doing things. And partly, I think, having an independent office that does some of this kind of thing. So it's not just a bunch of noise from a bunch of politicians. It's actually backed up with some evidence would be really helpful.
1: So what would that independent
0: couple of numbers?
1: So what would that independent office do in the context of exactly what you were talking about?
0: Well, actually having somebody who independently verifies the numbers and what the trade-offs are. Because at the moment, what we get are very thin documents from our political parties, and understandably so, they don't have the resources to do it in any other way. We can't really understand if they're all on the same basis, whether it means that existing services will be reduced, whether or not the costings are reasonable and accurate. I was looking at the numbers, so because I'm such a nerd, I love this stuff. In the election campaign so far, roughly, we've had 1,300 claims from our political parties.
1: 1,300?
0: 1,300. And, it depends on how you count it, but that's kind of my count. And out of that, I'd say at least 10% of them were misleading.
1: 130, roughly. Maybe more.
0: Yeah, and so how can you tell amongst those 1,300 which ones are misleading versus which ones are reliable and which ones might be just a little bit exaggerated?
1: Okay, let's talk about National and Labor, who are so similar, right? Similar, surplus, debt repayment, operating allowances, practically indistinguishable. But you used the word austerity early on in this interview. Were you talking about ACT there or everyone?
0: No, it is everyone. So the PREFU, the baseline assumes that there will be austerity. And because the operating allowances, the increase in public expenditure that's currently planned, is not enough to account for the increase in population and the increase in the cost of delivering it and the higher inflation that we're seeing and the higher cost of borrowing that we're seeing. In reality, things will be squeezed as we see it now. And I don't have a problem with government saying that, look, there are some services that we should not have or are inefficient, whatever. But you need to tell me what they are. Because the reality is that New Zealanders rely on this public services because that's what public services are.
1: Shamabil Jacob, Simplicity's Chief Economist. We so appreciate your time and your insight. Shamabil, thank you. 14 minutes to 7.
2: And you're with Morning Report on RNZ National. Let's get to some of your feedback on looking for a job. This was after our interview with the butcher who had about 1,000 people apply for two jobs. You can go back and listen to that if you miss it. It'll be on our app. This person says, I have applied for 30 plus jobs as an architect this year. I've not needed to apply for a job in more than a decade. I've been really surprised but how rude employers are. Usually no response to applications. Also, a traffic update for you now, State Highway 26. This is Morrinsville to Te Aroha that is closed between State Highway 27 and Murray Road due to a serious crash. Detours are in place, so avoid that area.

0: That interview you did with the Aussie Butcher was so extraordinary, but it also speaks to the difficulty of giving feedback because he received 1,000 applications for that job. And you can tell he was kind of heartbroken by it. And I'm sure he wants to write back to every person saying, hey, I really wish you well. You know,
1: and what it stood out, some of the highly, highly qualified people who were applying for a job, as you said, there were the skills there essentially to build a base on Mars, had he needed to, with a computer, someone in aviation and computer technology. And and he was just looking for someone to help out at the butchery. Yeah, a really good interview, as I say. Go back and listen on the app, 13 to 7 now. Large parts of Ukraine are without power following Russian strikes on energy infrastructure. That is despite claims by US President Donald Trump that a so-called energy ceasefire had been agreed. Ukraine's President Zelensky said it could be a major step towards ending the war, but Russia is yet to give any definitive comment. The BBC's Joe Inwood reports.
2: Vladimir Putin may not have formally responded to Donald Trump's claim of an energy ceasefire, but in the city of Kharkiv, people feel they've received his answer. An overnight strike near a shop, killing at least three people and injuring nine more. But according to one woman who saw the attack, the actual target was the city's thermal power plant.
3: We'd already seen the statement that they wouldn't target energy facilities, and we really believed it. 10 minutes had passed, and there had already been five strikes. My child and I saw a missile hit thermal power plant number 5 and watched it burn there. It's horrific.
2: This weekend has seen a head-spinning, chaotic series of events, all stemming from rising fuel costs in the US. On Friday, Donald Trump announced he'd done a deal to buy Russian diesel, completely reversing previous policy and seen as a betrayal by Ukraine and many others. On Saturday, Volodymyr Zelensky said that Russian glide bomb attacks were a thank you for what he called a weak deal. Later that day, Donald Trump blamed Ukrainian attacks on Russian refineries for rising diesel prices and called on President Zelensky to quit. Before last night announcing on his Truth Social platform that both Russia and Ukraine had agreed to stop attacking each other's energy infrastructure, seemingly without either side's knowledge. The Ukrainians have repeatedly called for an energy ceasefire, but say the Russians have refused to sign up.
4: It was clear that Putin does not read Truth Social.
2: Speaking at the Warsaw Security Forum, President Zelensky said if Russia continued to attack his power plants, he would target their refineries.
4: Those refineries that Putin is so shamelessly trying to sell to the world as a solution, claiming they can somehow make up for the losses in global oil supplies caused by the crisis in the Strait of Hormuz.
2: He mentions the Strait of Hormuz, and in some ways this weekend's events come back to the war with Iran, the real reason that diesel prices are so high. Donald Trump is facing a vital set of midterm elections. He knows many voters hold him responsible for rising oil prices. He's hoping to deflect some of that anger onto Ukraine. Back in Kharkiv, and the clear-up is underway. This country has faced many dark nights. With an energy ceasefire looking highly unlikely, there may be many more to come.
1: That report from the BBC's Joe Inwood. It's 10 to 7. Let's get through to the business news now with Geoffrey Halley. Kia ora, good morning, Geoffrey.
5: Kia ora, Ingrid.
1: Now, Kiwi retail investors are pulling back a bit. This is in the third quarter of the year. Not out of the game altogether, though. What are you seeing?
5: So, Ingrid, investor confidence amongst shares, these 1 million retail investors, has taken a dip this in the third quarter, and that's associated with rising interest rates and, of course, global volatility, which all takes its toll on sentiment. So the index averaged a confidence score of 38 in the September quarter. Now, that's quite a long way below the 57 from the June quarter. Investor confidence is scored on a scale from 0, which is most concerned, to 100, which is most confident. And it's now back at levels last seen 2 years ago. Now, General Manager of Sharesies Wealth, Scott Nixon, says this quarter's data shows a sophisticated response to a complex environment where customers were cautious but still not deterred.
6: Two trends we've noted in the last quarter. So one is more of a shift to savings. So whilst we've still seen more investing behaviour than saving behaviour, we have seen quite a noticeable lift in terms of the amount of funds going into our savings accounts, which again makes sense as interest rates go up. The other thing we have noticed is, I guess, more of an appetite for broader diversification in global ETFs. Some of those funds that have a more of a global view, so total world stock ETFs, have been more popular in the last quarter, I think, as investors are looking for just that bit more diversification than, say, just the United States, for example.
5: That was General Manager of Sharesies Wealth, Scott Nixon. And the five most widely held investments by Sharesies investors were, drumroll, the Smart US 500 ETF, which is unchanged from last quarter, Rocket Lab, unchanged, the Vanguard S&P 500 ETF, Air New Zealand, and then NVIDIA.
1: No surprises there, I guess.
5: No, not at all.
1: Now, we often hear about the economy sort of going on hold in the lead up to an election while we wait for that result. What are you seeing this time round?
5: Well, probably not if the new analysis from ASB Bank is anything to go by. So its economists, they've looked back over previous elections and they found little evidence that households or businesses were putting their decisions on hold, waiting for a political outcome from the election. So senior economist Mark Smith says it's a result that actually might surprise some people.
7: We did some work to see what impact would election uncertainty have on decisions by firms and households in terms of hiring, investment and spending activity. And we were quite surprised. We sort of found there was really no discernible impact around election years. In the 12 months leading up to an election, if anything, investment was actually a bit stronger than after the election.
5: Mark Smith says there's also no reason to expect the housing market to spring to life once the polls close either, unfortunately.
1: Okay, right. Now, a new report has brought critical mining extraction down south a step closer. What is that one saying?
5: It's an independent assessment which has confirmed that Tyco Critical Minerals has enough heavy minerals at its Barrytown project on the west coast to support at least 15 to 20 years of mining. So the NZX listed company says drilling across the four blocks had identified 35 million tonnes of mineral sands, and of that, about one-fifth of it, 20%, was made up of heavy minerals, and these include ilmenite, garnet and zircon. Its chief executive, Robert Brand, says that the estimate gives Tyco the confidence to complete its feasibility, and that opens the door to the next stage of the development.
8: And hopefully by early next year, that document will be available and we'll be then starting to promote the project within the retail market, as we call it, from the New Zealand Exchange to raise equity. And we'll be talking to potential project funders that can provide you with us with the debt component.
5: So Tyco also has conditional government funding of up to $20 million towards this project, but unlocking it does require some milestones to be met, and that includes a wider resource consent, a completed feasibility study, and of course that fundraising, that private financing.
1: Yeah, right. Okay. A glimmer of some supermarket competition looks like it's finally on the way.
5: Just a glimmer at the moment, Ingrid. But the previous government's Grocery Industry Competition Act, which unlocked access to wholesale prices for would-be supermarket competitors, that may finally be bearing fruit. So the independent market supermarket Paddock to Pantry plans to spend $25 million over the next 5 years to open 20 more stores. Shores. Now, its business manager, John Kennelly, says it's going to target communities with limited supermarket choice, but on the other side of that, they won't shy away from opening next door to one of the major chains either. He says rules requiring the major chains to provide wholesale access to products, that's helped the company become large enough to deal directly with those suppliers.
9: When the wholesale agreement opened up, it essentially allowed us to get access to an enormous range of goods at what were reasonable and gave us the ability to bridge that gap between having no direct supply to getting all these products in, putting them at more competitive pricing than we had previously, gain some volume and use that volume to then start negotiating direct with suppliers, and now we're 99% of our volume is from suppliers directly.
5: So the company says most of its initial expansion will be in the North Island.
1: Okay, well, there will be plenty of people happy to see that. Let's
5: Absolutely.
1: Move on to markets. What's going on there?
5: It's been a busy day, but let's talk about energy first. We heard from Alice earlier on about the ceasefire that nobody seems to really know about apart from President Trump. So markets...
1: Zelensky said that Putin obviously isn't checking in on Truth Social, so he needs to get up to date on his socials there.
5: Absolutely. And that seems to be how energy markets are approaching it as well. Unfortunately, Brent crude has risen 2% overnight. Now it's trading just below $107 a barrel.
1: Mm.
5: Yeah, and West Texas, same again, trading just below $94 a barrel. That's led to a mixed performance on Wall Street. Dow Jones is up 0.4%, possibly some oil companies in that index. The S&P 500 is down 0.1% and the NASDAQ is down 0.3%. Our own NZX 50, it finished up 78 points yesterday at 13,828. Stronger US dollar has pushed the Kiwi lower as well today. One Kiwi will buy you 55.8 US cents and 80.3 Australian. We'll come back with a fuller roundup of the markets at just after 7:30.
1: Excellent. Thank you very much for that, Geoffrey. We will hear from you then. It is just coming up towards 7 o'clock here on Morning Report.

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1: Tēnā koutou katoa, kei te whakarunga mai nā ki te reo irirangi o Aotearoa. Kia ora, good morning everyone. 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
2: Ko John Campbell aho, it's Tuesday, Rātu, October the 13th. Top stories this morning, the postcode lottery and respiratory care. 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More coming up.
1: National releases its fiscal plan. No mention, though, of the future of superannuation.
2: And Queenstown and Arrowtown residents take aim at their local MP over fast-track developments. He joins us.
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4: RNZ News at 7. Kia ora, good morning. I'm Nicola Wright. New Zealand is among more than 30 countries that have issued a joint statement condemning Iran for what they say are violent attacks against them. Foreign Minister Winston Peters released the joint statement on social media. It acknowledges Britain's Prime Minister Andy Burnham as saying Iran's Revolutionary Guard Corps was responsible for last month's plot to attack a British airbase that was hosting US bombers. The statement says the foiled plot follows a recent campaign of attacks across Europe targeting Jewish communities, Iranian journalists and US interests that were claimed by a pro-Iranian group. The Iranian embassy in London has previously said it categorically rejects allegations linking Iran to the airbase incident. A child's access to life-saving specialist respiratory care may depend on whereabouts in the country they live. A national audit by Asthma New Zealand and Auckland University has highlighted significant gaps in respiratory care. Anna Sargent reports.
5: The audit has found there are just 9 respiratory paediatricians serving the entire country, leaving 14 regions with no dedicated service or no service available at all. Asthma was the number one condition causing potentially avoidable hospital admissions for children under 5 last year. Health New Zealand says it recognises the significant impact respiratory disease has on people, and it's taking time to review the audit report. Data from 2023 shows respiratory diseases were the country's third leading cause of death.
4: The Health and Disability Commissioner says crowded emergency departments could be breaching patients' right to talk in private about their symptoms and medical history. The Nurses Organisation Union says its members in emergency departments are witnessing conversations in packed waiting rooms about diagnoses and treatment. Our health correspondent, Kate Green, reports.
6: Commissioner Morag McDowell told RNZ conversations between patients and staff can be deeply personal, highly sensitive, and should not be happening where other people can hear them. Health NZ says staff are educated on patient confidentiality and have access to areas where they can talk in private. It could not identify any complaints relating to privacy. The Nurses Union says patients are often reluctant to complain because they can see the hospital staff a run off their feet.
4: Wellington's deputy mayor says replacing the city's faulty pipes could cost each ratepayer more than $80,000 over the next 25 years. Ben McNulty says projections that the work could cost more than $6 billion are unaffordable for the 81,000 residential and commercial ratepayers. He says the government should co-invest in large water projects in the capital to secure the drinking water supply and protect against major infrastructure failures. The region's water agency, Te Akiwai, would say only that ratepayers have average water bills of $2,390 this financial year. Local leaders and parliamentary candidates have clashed over fast-track housing at a packed public meeting in Arrowtown. An estimated 11,000 homes are fast-track prospects for Queenstown and Wānaka, including developments outside areas earmarked for growth. The Queenstown Lakes Mayor John Glover told the audience he rejects assertions the council is not enabling enough housing by itself. He says out-of-zone developments approved by fast-track panels could put pressure on infrastructure. The Southland MP Joseph Mooney told the meeting fast-track projects still have to meet strict criteria for approval. A West Auckland butcher has been overwhelmed with 1,000 applications for a meat packer role. The unemployment rate is the highest it's been in more than a decade. Reuben Sharples told Morning Report the expertise among the candidates was astounding and included experience in aviation security, computer engineering and rest home workers. He says three people were ultimately hired, but it was a daunting task working through the CVs. A fire has destroyed Paris's oldest covered market in the Marais district. Officials say the blaze took hold of the Marché Couvert Jean Farouche in the early hours and that nothing remains. The listed national monument dates back to 1615 and was renowned as one of the world's best street food venues. Separately, French authorities are investigating a cyber attack affecting hundreds of supermarkets that saw freezer temperatures rising to more than 50 degrees Celsius. That's the news. With sport, here's Joe Porter.
7: Atamadie. All Blacks centurion Beauden Barrett says not being picked for the first six tests of the year affected his confidence. The 35-year-old started at fullback during last Saturday's 50-19 victory over the Wallabies at Eden Park and made several important interventions, most notably on defence early in the second half as Australia threatened a comeback. He says it was hard sitting on the sidelines.
8: It did challenge me mentally a little bit, not being selected and just feeling a little bit off the pace.
7: The second test against the Wallabies is this weekend in Sydney. Seven times Grand Slam champion Carlos Alcaraz suffered a shock 7-5, 7-6 defeat to unseeded Belgian Zizou Bergs in the third round of the Shanghai Tennis Masters, with the result confirming Alexander Zverev as the ATP's year-end world number one. And players who sign up to LIV Golf next season will not be allowed to be members of the European Tour in 2027. The tour says players must make a choice regarding where they play, a significantly tougher stance than in recent seasons. Koe nā, nā pūrongo, ha kina kina, that's your sports news. Nicola is back next with the weather.
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4: The forecast from Met Service to midnight, Northland and Coromandel Peninsula cloud at times and some early fog. A few showers arrive this morning and clear this evening. Auckland through Taranaki, as well as Bay of Plenty, Taupo and Taumaru Nui, occasional rain or drizzle. Tai Hape, Whanganui, Manawatu, patchy drizzle but afternoon fine breaks. Horowhenua to Wellington, rain at times. Gisborne to Wairarapa, also Nelson and Marlborough, mainly fine. Areas of low cloud or fog this morning though, and drizzle for Nelson and the Sounds. Buller to Fiordland, rain spreads north this morning, sometimes heavy in Fiordland and inland Westland, clearing Fiordland tonight. Canterbury, Otago and Southland mainly fine. Rain in Southland and it may be heavy, spreading north afternoon and evening and then clearing Southland tonight. Chatham Islands cloudy with morning drizzle. For the main centres, Tāmaki, Makaurau, Auckland, morning and evening low cloud. Isolated showers before evening, northerlies turn westerly this afternoon, a high of 21. Tauranga, drizzle and then partly cloudy with the odd shower for a while this afternoon. Northwesterlies, 22. Kirikiriroa, Hamilton, occasional rain. Northerlies turn westerly this afternoon, 21. Te Whanganui, Atara, Wellington, occasional drizzle. Northerlies and 17. Or Tautahi, Christchurch, early fog and then fine with gathering high cloud. Rain tonight, northwesterlies gusty from late morning and a high of 27. Or the Porthy Dunedin high cloud builds up, outbreaks of rain, mainly from evening though, maybe heavy. Northerlies turn southerly tonight, 24 degrees. It's 8 minutes past seven.
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2: Ngā mihi o te ata, kia koutou katoa. It's so good to have you with us on Morning Report. 1 million of us, roughly one in five of us, live with respiratory disease. And the scale of the postcode lottery in respiratory care has been laid bare, is being laid bare this morning, with just 9 specialist respiratory paediatricians serving the entire country from just 2 locations. Those figures come from a new national audit done by Asthma NZ and the University of Auckland, Auckland, which highlights significant gaps in respiratory care across the motu. The audit also assesses that adults living in West Coast, Wairarapa and Tairawhiti have no access to locally based respiratory specialists, none. Asthma was the number one potentially avoidable hospital admission condition for New Zealand children aged under five in 2025, with respiratory diseases our third leading cause of death in 2023. Dr. Amy Chan is a globally acclaimed respiratory health expert based at the University of Auckland and carried out the audit, and she joins us now. Morena, Dr. Chan, nice to have you on the studio.
12: Morena, John.
2: So we know the extent of respiratory illness in this country, right? We roughly know how many of us have it and what it's doing to us. But I think what this audit does is it tells us about the care available or the lack of it.
12: Absolutely. So for so long, we've always focused on, you know, how sick people are, how often hospitalizations are. But we'd never really stop to think, well, what does the care look like? What is the system providing in terms of services? So we took the time for the first time to answer that very question. So we looked at respiratory services across the motu for both adults and for children, and we asked, what does respiratory services look like for New Zealanders? And the findings were really shocking. We knew there was a lack anecdotally, but we didn't know there was such a postcode lottery, but secondly, also how sparsely, in some places, how sparse the actual service delivery was.
2: Gosh, shocking is a big word, so let's speak to it. Let's talk about children first of all. Only nine public paediatric respiratory specialists serve the entire country, is that right?
12: Exactly, the entire country for children, exactly. So in terms of children needing specialist lung health care, there is only nine specialist doctors that serve the entire country. But what's concerning, as you mentioned, John, is concentrated in just two regional areas. That's up in Auckland area and in Christchurch. So really, we've got to be asking ourselves what's happening around the rest of the country.
2: And what's the answer to that question?
12: Well, at the moment, we know that we do have some of the doctors from Starship Hospital, some from Auckland. They fly around the country, but they can't do that, you know, to every part of the country. So they're only delivering one or two clinics every year to certain places. But even with that flying and travel around country, there are significant parts of the country. So there are five districts, mainly around, you know, the Wellington, the Greater Wellington area, around the Central North Island, which currently have no paediatric respiratory cover at all. So not even the flying in visits, not even the once a year clinic.
2: None.
12: And you can invent nothing at all.
2: What are the risks attached to that?
12: When you don't get the care that you provide, especially we know in young growing lungs, if you have multiple admissions and you're not on the right treatment early, then we know your lung function or how well your lungs work can get worse very quickly. So what may be quickly reversible in your younger years may become irreversible in the long term.
2: And these are the illnesses that Dr. Ines Asher with CPAC has been talking about for years, right? So
12: yes,
2: this is bronchiectasis, bronchiolitis, which she would say have no place in a first world country.
12: Exactly. Why it says an under fives, these are completely avoidable hospitalizations, costing societies both time off work, money, and significant cost all around to families.
2: Can we talk about the shortfall in FTE, full-time equivalent adult respiratory specialists? What's your estimation of how short we are in that workforce?
12: We are about 35 FTE short for adult respiratory
2: 35.
12: Physicians. Yes. And that's compared to international benchmarks based on a country of our size and our need. So 35 FTE short.
2: So that is a horses with horses per capita comparison.
12: Exactly. Based on in terms of what our country needs. So we say we're about, you know, in terms of staffing, we're only around two-thirds staffed for what we need. There's significant shortfall. But again, as you mentioned, there are significant districts with absolutely no respiratory cover at all.
2: West Coast, Tairawhiti and Wairarapa?
12: Yes, and Whanganui as well. So there's four districts with zero adult respiratory specialist cover.
2: So that is genuinely a postcode lottery, isn't it?
12: Absolutely. So where you live determines the type of care that you can receive.
2: Let's go back to the word shocking. Were you shocked to discover this when you did this audit?
12: Absolutely. So, you know, as a clinician, we often do hear often that, you know, care is difficult, wait times are long, but we didn't know that for some reasons there was absolutely no access to care at all of any type. In some cases, it doesn't matter how long you wait, you just can't access a specialist.
2: So where do we go from here? I mean, the idea that there is no waiting list for some people, that it doesn't matter how long you wait, you're not going to get in. Yeah, where do we go from there? What has to happen?
12: Well, this highlights some really important inequities in care and access. And we're not saying that, you know, we should invest and employ 35 people overnight, you know, it takes us some time for a training pipeline. We're thinking to see what can we commission services differently? Is there some way, for example, that GPs, you know, primary care work more closely with specialists? You know, can a specialist mentor GPs in different regions and rural areas and regional areas so that there is some specialist knowledge to help? And so really we're looking to see, you know, with the incoming government, we want to partner with the incoming government to see what we can do. And over the last 9 months, we have been working as a multidisciplinary team to work up a new national breathe strategy, which highlights some key recommendations on how we might do this.
2: Dr. Amy Chan, who carried out this audit for Asthma NZ and is a globally acclaimed respiratory health expert based at the University of Auckland. Thank you so much for your time this morning. We really appreciate it.
12: Thank you for having me.
2: In a statement, Health NZ Executive National Director Clinical Dr. Richard Sullivan said Health NZ met with Asthma NZ and has only recently received copies of the Breathe Strategy and Audit Report we've just been talking about. He says it's taking time to review the material and consider any implications for Health NZ and that until work is complete, it is not in a position to comment on the specific findings of the audit or the recommendations contained within the strategy, but it welcomes the intent of the strategy and recognises the significant impact respiratory disease has on individuals, whānau and communities across NZ. It's 7:15.
1: And you're with Morning Report on RNZ National. The National Party has laid out its fiscal plan, promising more money for health and ruling out tax cuts this term. One of the biggest questions facing the next government and those after that as well is the future of superannuation. That's not mentioned anywhere, with the cost of super rising as the population ages. National and Labor have now agreed to pursue a cross-party accord on the issue, including whether the age of eligibility should change. National Party's finance spokesperson Nicola Willis joins us now. Kia ora, good morning.
13: Kia ora, good morning, Ingrid.
1: You've ruled out tax cuts in the next term. Why is that?
13: Because we have to get the debt mountain down. After COVID, our debt tripled as a country, with the interest bill on that is now so high at more than $9 billion that it would be enough to build 4 Dunedin hospitals every year. So those are dollars being spent servicing debt that we want to see invested in New Zealand. So we have to get debt down. That's about getting the books back in balance. Until we have achieved that, the country won't be in a position to afford further tax relief.
1: You were in the same position, though, going into the last government. David Seymour agrees with you. He told us yesterday that tax cuts would be immoral. Well, how is this term different? Because last time you weren't in surplus either. You could have borrowed less, but you chose tax cuts.
13: Because last time what we put forward was a program of savings so that every dollar of tax relief was paid by a reprioritisation from elsewhere. This time we're focusing our reprioritisation on additional investments. For example, reprioritising some of the aid budget to ensure that we can purchase more medicines for New Zealanders with health conditions over these next 3 years. Doing reprioritisation in the welfare system so that we can fund longer paid parental leave for parents, so that we can ensure that students have to repay their loans over a slower period, and so every baby born in this country gets a KiwiSaver bonus at birth.
1: Yeah, but you could have spent those savings to pay down debt.
13: It wouldn't have been enough to fund a program of tax relief.
1: It was a choice, though, to spend that money on tax relief instead of, last time round I'm talking about, instead of borrowing.
13: Well, we are in a position today where we are making progress on getting the debt mountain down, and we want to lock in that progress for the country.
1: How worried are you about the cost of superannuation, and why aren't you campaigning on a policy of raising the age of superannuation?
13: Well, National has been clear that we believe that over time the age of eligibility for superannuation will need to increase. But we have never said that that should happen straight away. We've always said people will need time to plan for that. There needs to be a fair transition. And that continues to be our position.
1: But you don't have a policy of it this time round.
13: Well, the pre-election fiscal update showed that over the forecast period, we can continue to fund superannuation as exactly as it stands today, and that's our commitment to New Zealanders. It's my view that we are going to have to change the settings in the future, but the more notice we can give New Zealanders of that, the better. So this is not a problem just for a three-year parliamentary term. This is a longer-term issue. And so at the last two elections, when National has said, look, in the future, we're setting a date for when the age of eligibility should increase, that hasn't actually taken us far because you haven't had the other political parties agreeing.
14: No, but it's your convictions, isn't it? If you believe that is your principle, you've had those other policies in the past, why not stick with that? Is it just too politically unpalatable?
13: It's still what we believe and it's still our principle. What we are asking is for other political parties to grow up and be sensible about this instead of just putting their heads in the sand like ostriches and saying nothing will ever change. That's not realistic. It's not fair on future generations who want to be able to look forward to their superannuation too. So I think we have made a breakthrough, Ingrid, that finally the Labor Party have said, okay, we agree something is going to have to change here in future. We will come to the table and work with you on a cross-party political accord. I welcome that. It's progress.
14: Where is the room for compromise there?
13: Well, I'm coming to that table with a clear position, which is I think the best way forward is gradually, slowly, with good notice, increasing the age of eligibility. I'd expect other political parties would also come to the table with their list of ideas. And I think there is room for compromise. What I want is a genuinely enduring solution.
14: Yeah, where would you compromise? Would you compromise on some form of means testing?
13: Well, my challenge with means testing has been I don't want to put people off being in the workforce. Actually, with an ageing population, we need older New Zealanders continuing to want to participate in the workforce. So if you have a means testing regime that stops that. So look, I would look at that if I was clear that it wasn't going to A, take away what's always been a universal entitlement, or B, stop people wanting to participate in the workforce. But within those parameters, could we find some compromises? Well, we've got to work on compromise because this is an issue that is bigger than one political party, bigger than one term of parliament. It's one where politicians need to be grown-ups and think about the long-term future of the country.
14: And what about the age? Would you look at different ages depending ex policy on if you'd had a manual job for 20 years, if there was some testing there about physical ability? Would you compromise on the age on that basis?
13: Yeah, look, I think suggestions like that have real merit. Looking at what are the transitions, what are the extra supports you could have there for people who, for reasons of health or their background, do find themselves having to retire early. Yes, there needs to be a safety net for them. So those are the sorts of issues that we should talk about as a range of political parties.
14: Appreciate your time this morning. National Party Finance spokesperson Nicola Willis there. It is 21 minutes past seven.
15: We're going to talk about Fast Track now in the Queenstown Lakes District. We've talked about that a lot on Morning Report. Well, last night locals came out to talk about it. They came out in force to oppose Fast Track residential developments in the Queenstown Lakes area, particularly those outside existing infrastructure connections. Submissions have been made by developers to increase housing supply, but locals are deeply concerned the infrastructure is not there to support more homes going in, with the area facing major pressures in that regard already. So how was the meeting? Well, our Otago Southland reporter Katie Todd was there.
16: At a public meeting organised by opponents of the proposed Ridgeburn subdivision near Arrowtown, residents heard that some 11,000 homes in total could be fast-tracked across the district, many of them beyond where the council has specifically planned for growth. There was standing room only as more than 400 locals packed the room, and there was no second guessing how most of them felt.
17: Basically, I'm fully against it.
18: Yeah, in general, I'm against it, yeah.
19: I am disgusted with the government allowing this method of fast-tracking to ruin this area. Yeah.
16: Queenstown Smart Growth Initiative spokesperson Hannah Pettit says the fast-tracking of out-of-zone housing could strip decision-making power from locals while leaving them with the fallout. In the case of Ridgeburn, her group fears there will be significant traffic congestion and harm to tourism.
20: When we're talking about a small community, 1,000 homes or 1,200 or 1,500 is quite significant and will have a significant impact to how the community functions.
16: Queenstown Lakes Mayor John Glover took the chance to publicly refute claims from central government that his council isn't approving enough housing.
0: But why are we constantly told we're not doing enough?
16: He says the figures speak for themselves.
0: We are 1% of the country's population, and we just built 5% of the entire housing stock in the country last year.
16: Incumbent Southland MP Joseph Mooney took the brunt of the room's frustration, but insisted the fast-track process still forces developers to prove their projects are viable. In the case of Ridgeburn, he says the developer will have to show it's mitigating the impact of more traffic.
21: The fast-track panel will have to determine whether the regional or national benefits of the application outweigh the adverse effects. Any fast-track application, frankly, in this region is going to have a high test.
16: Labour candidate Peter McDonald challenged the local MP directly.
22: So, Joseph, you still have an opportunity to cross the road and stand with your community on this. You didn't take it tonight, but there's still an opportunity to do that.
16: The Opportunity Party candidate Bianca Beebe urged residents to use the general election to hold politicians to account over changes in the Waketipu Basin.
23: Queenstown is already at a breaking point. None of the problems that we are facing in terms of our infrastructure deficit are due to fast track. None of these housing developments have even broken ground. If the status quo is maintained and fast track is allowed to continue as it says it will, this is the best Queenstown will ever be again.
16: New Zealand First candidate Jason Herrick went one step further.
24: My personal belief is all housing developments in Queenstown area need to be stopped immediately until we get the infrastructure caught up.
16: As more fast-track applications loom for the Waketipu Basin, the battle between Wellington's housing push and those wanting oversight in their community is set to continue.
15: That's our reporter Katie Todd and Joseph Mooney, who is the Southland MP and was the recipient of a reasonable amount of heat, is going to join us later in the program, 25 minutes past seven. With the cost of living central to this election, the focus on savings has turned to school uniforms. Some uniforms can set families back hundreds of dollars just for the essentials of shorts, shoes and skirts and jackets. In a bid to tackle that cost, both Labor and ACT say they want to limit compulsory branded items and require schools to allow cheaper generic alternatives that meet their uniform rules. Otago University lecturer Dr. Johanna Reedy has been researching the impact school uniform costs have had on families for years, and she joins us now. Morena, Dr. Reedy, nice to have you with us.
25: Morena.
15: Your principal investigator on a pilot project called Sameness as Fairness, exploring the impacts of school uniforms on health and equity in Aotearoa, New Zealand. Is sameness fairness?
25: No, you want to ensure similar outcomes. If you treat everyone the same, it kind of looks on the surface like everybody's having a fair deal, but sometimes you have to treat people a bit differently to ensure that everyone has a more or less similar outcome.
15: Yes, so let's go to another paper you did, The Cost of Belonging, School Uniform Affordability in Aotearoa, New Zealand, and some really surprising things in there. For example, 1 in 10 student respondents reported their parents' caregivers borrowed money in order to buy them uniforms. So uniforms are a cost a significant number of families simply can't afford.
25: Absolutely. And it's something that we can do something about it. And it's really interesting to see the ACT and the Labor parties are remarkably closely aligned in what they're proposing. They get there by different pathways, but the idea of reducing the compulsory branded uniform items and allowing families to buy cheaper generic alternatives is something that parties seem to be converging on.
15: This isn't anecdotal in your case. You've spent an enormous amount of time and energy studying this. What happens to children who don't have adequate uniforms or uniforms at all? What is the impact of that on their education?
25: Well, sometimes they can miss out on attending school regularly because they might be sharing uniform items with a sibling, or their uniform items aren't washed and dried in time because they don't have enough to maintain, or if something wears out, then they don't have the full and correct uniform and they're substituting with other items, and they can be pulled up for that. And so something that was instituted to get kids to school in the first place can act as a barrier to them getting into the classroom sometimes.
15: Yes, because the notion was if we all wore uniforms, then no one would notice that some of us are in expensive clothes and some of us aren't, right?
25: Exactly. So, it takes the edge off that.
15: Yeah, but it only takes the edge off that if children have uniforms.
25: Yes, exactly. And this is, I think, what the ACT and Labor Party policies are trying to address. Also, I think a good thing about what they're doing is they're measuring it, because we know what gets measured gets done. And in some way, both of these policies would provide a national baseline of uniform cost, and also maybe some information about uniform composition, so that we could understand what uniform is like in our country. And it's also showing that the government is taking a more deliberate policy interest in school uniforms and what they do to encourage access or create a barrier to education. I think it's going to be a really interesting next year in the school uniform space, whoever is in power.
15: And so when you say it's going to be an interesting next year, what is it? And I think it's really important we stress that you have done an enormous amount of research, including quantitative research, surveys, and looking really hard at the numbers. What is it that you hope next year will bring in terms of the capacity for children to go to school in uniforms?
25: I hope that it will provide motivation for school boards who decide the cost and composition of uniforms to look hard at what in their current offering is core and what is needed to make the costs clear and to have a good think and bring those costs down. It will be interesting to see a little bit more competition perhaps in supply, and to have a better policy and practical situation so uniform is an enabler to education as it was designed to be.
15: An enabler rather than a barrier.
25: Precisely.
15: Dr. Johanna Reddy, who has done so much study into the impacts of uniforms and not having them. Thank you so much for joining us this morning. Dr. Reddy is an Otago University lecturer and researcher. It is 7:30 on Morning Report.
14: Still to come, our political editor Joe Moyer will be with us at 7:45 to talk about cross-party superannuation talks, what will come of them. And it's 1 month today since the City Rail Link opened. We check out its report card.
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4: New Zealand is among the 30 nations condemning Iran's use of violent attacks in a joint statement. Foreign Minister Winston Peters joined counterparts from Australia, the US, the UK and European countries. The statement says it recognises the UK's attribution of Iran's involvement in a foiled plot incident at RAF Fairford last month. It says that incident followed a recent campaign of attacks across Europe. A respiratory health expert says access to specialist care for children has become a postcode lottery. A new national audit done by Asthma New Zealand and the University of Auckland shows there are just 9 public respiratory paediatricians serving the entire country. University of Auckland Associate Professor Amy Chan says there are 14 regions with no dedicated service or no service available at all. Hundreds of French supermarkets have been hit by a cyber attack that caused their fridges and freezers to heat up, spoiling food estimated to be worth millions of euros. Hackers gained control of the software that regulates the temperatures of the refrigeration units, forcing some to warm to 50 degrees Celsius. The software is provided by Danish company Danfoss, which said the affected units were models with older security software. The Health and Disability Commissioner says she gets more than 250 complaints each year about delays to care in emergency departments. Commissioner Morag McDowell says the most common concerns are a lack of patient dignity, pain management and monitoring while a patient waits to be seen. In most cases, the Commissioner makes recommendations for change, but can in some cases bring legal proceedings. State Highway 26 near Morrinsville is closed following a single car crash this morning. Police say early indications show there are serious injuries, and they're asking motorists to avoid the area near the intersection with State Highway 27. That's the news. Weather now. The towns and cities forecast from Met Service. Kaitaia and Whangarei have a shower or two from late morning. Kaitaia 21 degrees, Whangarei a high of 23. Auckland often cloudy, isolated showers till evening, 21. Hamilton and Taumarunui rain at times, 21. Tauranga and Whakatane drizzle, then the odd shower for a while this afternoon, 24 Whakatane, Tauranga 22. Rotorua and Taupo drizzle turns to a few showers and fine breaks early afternoon, 20. Gisborne fine, 25. Napier blue skies, 26. Hastings sunshine, 27. Whanganui, the odd spot of rain, mainly from afternoon, 23. New Plymouth, occasional rain, 17. Masterton, sunny and 23. Palmerston North, Levin, Kapiti and Wellington. Occasional drizzle or rain. Wellington, 17, 18 in Kapiti, 19 for Levin, Palmerston North, 22. Blenheim fine, 24. Nelson just some morning cloud, 20. Westport, Greymouth and Hokitika occasional drizzle turns to evening rain. Westport 18, Greymouth and Hokitika both 17. Kaikoura fine, 25. Christchurch and Ashburton getting cloudier than evening rain. Christchurch 27, Ashburton 26. In Timaru, cloud builds up, a few showers from late afternoon, 24. Oamaru getting cloudier, rain at times, mainly from evening when it may be heavy, 24. Wānaka, the odd spot of rain, mainly from afternoon, 19. Queenstown, outbreaks of rain, mainly after midday, 18. Alexandra gets cloudier, a few spots of evening rain, 22. Dunedin gets rain at times, mainly from evening though, could be heavy, 24. Invercargill, outbreaks of rain till evening and a high of 19. It's 25 minutes to 8.
15: Thank you very much indeed, Nicola. That sweep of mid-20s along the east coast of the South Island, lucky old you, although that is crazy weather for this time of the year. Let's check in on the markets now. We're joined by Geoffrey Halley from a balmy Wellington. Geoffrey?
5: Well, it's certainly nice, but it's not the Club Tropicana we're seeing in the South Island, that's for sure.
15: No. Although all my friends tell me it was just a beautiful day there yesterday, just glorious.
5: Wellington, it was one for the ages, John. I was going to send you a little film saying, do you miss it?
15: Oh, so much on days like that.
5: It was just amazing, especially down on the waterfront.
15: Oh, lovely. Okay, how are the markets going? Are they lovely?
5: Unfortunately, John, I have to be the bearer of slightly bad news here. That's oil prices have continued moving higher in the last half hour. Brent crude's now 2.4% higher. It's above $107 a barrel. And West Texas, it's also now trading at $94.3 a barrel. That's not been good for shares, so Wall Street is diverging a bit more now towards the downside. Dow Jones is up just 0.3% now. The S&P 500's down 0.1%. The NASDAQ is now down 0.5%. Of course, our own NZX 50 will open up around 13,828 this morning after having a good day yesterday. Currency markets, the Kiwi dollar is under pressure as the US dollar rises, 55.8 US cents, 80.3 Australian cents, 42.3 pence, 50 euro cents, 88.6 yen, 3.74 Chinese yuan. And gold, it's down around about $30, trading at $4,170 an ounce. Hopefully I have some better news in about an hour's time.
15: Well, just make an effort, Geoffrey. For goodness sake, you've got 60 minutes.
5: I'll try my best, John.
15: Okay, off you go. 60 minutes from now. We'll look forward to that. Thank you, Geoffrey Halley. It's 23 minutes to 8.
14: Nathan's here with Sport. Hi there, Nathan.
6: Kia ora.
14: Nathan,
6: I was just stuck on Club Tropicana there.
14: I know.
6: What a tune.
14: That was a great,
6: one of the great videos,
14: Yes.
6: Yeah, the guy at the bar, in the tiki bar, he's have a look at it. Yeah, there's today's Google that you can go into. It's good fun.
14: Bringing that up now. Mm. Baseball's playoffs were the talk of Milwaukee yesterday. What were they talking about?
6: Well, they were very pleased that they'd won. I mean, it was sad because the Pope's team has been eliminated. Remember the Chicago White Sox last week in a best of five series were leading 2-0. And then they were heading, and they'd won both the games away, and they were heading home to Chicago.
14: Least run.
6: Yeah, it's what you thought. You thought this is great. straight, and then Cleveland won three straight. So they knocked them out of there. But yesterday was the start of the this is pretty much the semi-final stage, so best of sevens. The LA Dodgers up against the Milwaukee Brewers in game one, very low scoring game because they had their best pitchers out there, so they're hard to hit. The Dodgers took a 1-0 lead early, but Milwaukee won 2-1 behind a home run from a fella by the name of Bryce Turang.
7: Anything that creates a bloop, that creates runners on base. Sliced in the air, deep center field. Paez going back, running out of room. It's tied. Bryce Turang.
6: And that's good because everyone hates my team because we're the Glamour Club. So Milwaukee, they're very happy they did that. So game two, I mean, that was yesterday. Game two is at 10 o'clock this morning. And then at 1 in the afternoon, you'll get Cleveland up against the Tampa Bay Rays at 1 o'clock. And I was having a look. The Cleveland Guardians, the Major League Baseball team, have gone the longest without winning a World Series. They won their second World Series 77 seasons ago. It was 1948.
14: That's a while ago.
6: So they've been really waiting for that to come along. And in fact, of the four teams left, the Brewers and Rays have actually never won a World Series. So the Brewers have been around since 69 and the Rays since 1998. My beautiful Dodgers, who everyone hates, we've got eight. Deal with that. Now, let's go to swimming because Caitlin Deans and Lewis Clearbert, so they are on this tour, the Silk Road Tour that we were talking about last week, and swimming in Tashkent in Uzbekistan. And Caitlin Deans, of course, had done really well getting on the podium the previous weekends. And Lewis Clearbert doing really well, swimming personal bests across many of his strokes in there as well. His best was a fourth place in the 200 metres fly final, but some really promising results for him. And this is what you're going to start hearing now very soon, is the start of qualifying events to make it through to the Los Angeles Olympics.
15: Ooh.
6: Yeah, no, because of course that's the start of their campaign trail to get to there. So yeah, we'll get into a bit of that with the cycling team in the next hour.
14: Excellent. Thank you very much, Nathan. 21 minutes to 8 now.
15: Jeffrey just talking about the Kiwi, which he was looking at while he was on air, being 55.8 against the US. That's its lowest since November of last year. And I'm sure he'll update us on that, but that's a really low level. I'm sure he'll update us at 8:30. Right, let's have a look at what's happening in the world. In Ukraine, President Volodymyr Zelensky says Russia has attacked 6 Ukrainian energy facilities. It comes after US President Donald Trump said an energy ceasefire had been agreed by Russia and Ukraine. The proof is in the pudding, I guess, and there isn't any. President Zelensky says Ukraine is willing to commit to the plan if Russia is. He addressed a security forum in Poland today.
8: We were all hardly surprised that after a sudden but very important post from the American president saying that he had secured an energy ceasefire between Russia and Ukraine, that at that very moment, Russian jet-powered Shahed drones were flying in our skies. And immediately after the post, Russia launched a targeted strike on a power plant in Kharkiv, causing further damage to our energy system.
14: In the US, Homeland Security agents have raided the home of Democratic Congresswoman Ilhan Omar. The Department of Justice said a search warrant was executed as part of an ongoing criminal investigation. In a statement, Ilhan Omar's communications director called the raid, quote, an outrageous abuse of power to target political enemies. CNN's Caitlin Palance explains.
9: This would be her DC area home. And the confirmation we've gotten of this is from the Justice Department itself, them saying that the Justice Department secured a court authorized search warrant and that Homeland Security investigators would be the agency that is conducting this search. We don't have much more indication on exactly what this is, but it appears to be some level of an immigration investigation, given that it's Homeland Security doing this.
15: Comedian and actor Russell Brand has appeared in court for the start of his rape

0: attack that's caused fridges and freezers to overheat. Some of the fridges reached 50 degrees Celsius. The BBC's Pierre-Antoine Denis has the details.
1: It looks like this Danish company was manufacturing and providing these freezers and refrigerators to different supermarkets that got a remotely, their temperature was remotely changed by hackers. Now, the Danish manufacturer said, actually, these are outdated models. And if you have had the newer model, you wouldn't be impacted. And this is why we're seeing some supermarkets in the country being impacted, and not necessarily every single one of them.
0: The attack has spoiled millions of euros worth of fresh and frozen food there. 17 to 8.
2: Lots of feedback coming in this morning on almost all the interviews we've done, really. This is on school uniforms. We've had this text. My kids' school has woolen tunics and jumpers in winter. They aren't the cheapest, but they last and look great. Can't we explore a sort of lay-by scheme so they're paid off over time versus cheap stuff that doesn't breathe and I guess doesn't last?
0: Another one says school uniforms are expensive in New Zealand because quite often one store has the monopoly for all of the major schools in its area. There's no way a kid's woolen school jumper should cost $100 in New Zealand.
2: Sue says, designate a local thrift shop to hold second-hand uniforms. Some schools have second-hand uniforms which are in good condition. Interesting to see almost a consensus between ACT and Labour on this subject. Lots of feedback saying that, they are too expensive. 16 minutes to 8.
0: Traffic update for you. State Highway 26, this is Morrinsville to Te Aroha, is closed between State Highway 7 and Murray Road. There's been a serious crash there. Detours in place, so be aware if you are in that area.
2: Well, Ingrid was just talking to Nicola Willis. National hasn't included a policy around super in its fiscal plan, despite earlier this year raising concerns about its long-term affordability. Instead, the party says it would like to raise the retirement age gradually, but won't set a date and wants cross-party discussions on the issue too. You will have just heard this being discussed. For more, let's bring in RNZ's political editor, Joe Moyer. Morena, Joe.
3: Good morning, John.
2: Superannuation has been much talked about this year and many, many years before this. But are politicians any closer to explaining how the country will afford it in years to come?
3: Well, you heard it here this morning from Nicola Willis when she was talking to Ingrid not that long ago. She was telling other politicians to, quote, grow up on superannuation and stop putting their head in the sand. I found that quite the criticism of others from a politician who, you know, she said she would have a more ambitious policy on superannuation this year. And instead, National has decided to not really have one at all. I'm going to steal a line from Corinne Dan. This has become an absolute third rail issue, I think, John. It's become too sensitive and polarising to deal with. But this is despite economists, the Treasury, even Nicola Willis are yelling from the rooftops all of the time about how this is a now problem, not a future problem. It needs to be addressed now because, of course, we know the cost of superannuation is expected to reach more than $30 billion a year by 2030, which is not actually that far away. So basically, you've got this situation where everyone's ringing the warning bells, including Nicola Willis, but neither National nor Labour are putting policies up this election to actually make any changes. Kicking that can down the road, like basically every leader has in every election before them. So yeah, look, National had promised a more ambitious superannuation policy, but personally, I think this has come down to where the polling is at. You have got a party that's polling with a 2 at the start of it, for the most part. And look, I think that has scared the horses. We've also had an RNZ Read research poll that showed 58% of those polled saying the age should stay at 65. If you burrow down into that, you actually found that amongst National voters, it was an even split between those who thought it should stay at 65 and those who thought it should lift to 67. So look, I don't think National thought they had the political capital spend on this, and they have decided to just stay put for now and have a bit of a talk fest potentially.
2: Yeah, and in staying put, and is that a change of tune? What were the Nats meeting the market here?
3: Look, the finance minister, Nicola Willis, she preached to journalists in front of her coalition partners in the budget day lockup at Parliament in May. We've talked about this many times on this program. She said then that any politicians who didn't deal with the issue were prepared to rob anyone under the age of 50 for their own

0: political expediency. She declared that she rejected that approach and doing nothing would be, quote, committing a huge act against intergenerational equity. Now, that was clearly a massive whack at the time at New Zealand First and Labour, who are sort of dead set on keeping the age at 65. So Nicola Willis has talked a really big game on this. I'd note she's done it both publicly and privately, promising to come up with a much more ambitious policy and really tackle this problem. But it's turned into nothing. It's big words. There hasn't been a follow through this year. Instead, we've got this promise of having a conversation with political parties instead. I don't know how that will go. Labour and New Zealand First certainly don't seem to be budging on the age. They can talk around the edges in terms of KiwiSaver, retirement policy in general, aged care. But look, raising the age in order to collect some more money to pay for it because we've got more people who are going to need it, there is just an absolute no way, hands down, not happening from Labour and New Zealand First on raising that age.
1: Okay, let's change the subject to fiscal plans as well. Not a huge change of subject. I don't know if you heard, you may have been travelling, but Shamuel Jacob was on before and said, look, fiscal plans are only worth as much as any commitments are worth in a coalition environment when you are talking as an individual party. But he also talked about the kind of heroic assumptions around operating allowances and how small they are. And so, but at least are we getting to an end of the war of the fiscal holes with the release of Nationals? Will we be spared that for the rest of the election, or where are we going with that?
0: Yeah, look, I did hear Shama Bao's interview this morning, and I thought it was particularly striking, his comment about, by his calculations, 1,300 pledges.
1: Yeah, yeah.
0: I mean, that's an extraordinary number if his calculations are correct. But look, I mean, my starting point here, John, on this costing unit is the irony, because you've got National, who has proposed yesterday an independent election costing unit.
1: Absolutely.
0: That they say they want to be implemented in 2029, which ACT and New Zealand First both do not support. They blew it up this term when Nicola Willis tried to do it and said they weren't interested. But National's gone ahead and announced anyway, we're going to push ahead. Now, that is on the same day that National said it couldn't propose a pension policy, it couldn't do anything on superannuation because there isn't support for it. So, fairly ironic comments that were made there by Nicola Willis and Christopher Luxon. But look, getting back to your question, the costing unit, this is something that Nicola Willis has tried to get across the line. It hasn't happened. Her idea around it is that it's kind of light touch, low cost, because you don't want to be duplicating the work that the Treasury already does. You know, we get that pre-FU, which everyone's been talking about in recent weeks. So you want to be more transparent, basically, by making it independent, but you don't want to sort of duplicate the work. Now, would that end all of the sort of fiscal hole tit for tatting? Well, you know, if you're an optimist, maybe.
1: An optimist or a heavy drinker. It's interesting, Shamuel Jacob calling for it. The Greens have been calling for it for ages. It's a bit National. I mean, we're heading in that direction, aren't we? Are we?
0: It feels as if more parties are getting on board with this.
1: Yeah.
0: And I think more parties are getting frustrated that during an election campaign, it becomes this just back and forth public bickering about fiscal holes and who can afford what and where the gaps are. And look, if you could eliminate some of that, A, I think the public would be extremely grateful. I certainly would be. But B, I think the politicians would also probably get a better shot at actually getting their messaging out.
1: Absolutely.
0: If you eliminated some of those conversations.
1: Right. Thank you. Now, campaign is into week three now. More debates this week. What are you expecting from those?
0: Yeah, so tonight we've got the TVNZ multi-party debate. RNZ is simulcasting that one right here. So that'll be happening. That's all of the political parties in Parliament plus Opportunity minus National and Labour. So basically this is what was previously called the minor party debate. That name has been ditched basically because, you know, minor parties, as they are so called, actually have a lot of power and influence with the way the MMP is these days. And look, the name minor party basically irritated a lot of people who were involved in it as well. So we've got the multi-party debate, and then there's the second head-to-head. This is the Chris versus Christopher tomorrow night on TV3. This will actually clash with the Queenstown finance debate. Now, I don't know if you've ever watched any of those, but that has become a real must-watch, the Queenstown finance debate. This is this rowdy South Island audience. They like to heckle and get involved, and it's really colourful and chaotic. So I think that will be quite a fascinating one in Queenstown tomorrow night to watch as well. So plenty of political entertainment for the tragics out there this week.
1: Thank you very much indeed, Joe Moyer. We appreciate you. That's our political editor. It is 8 minutes to 8.
2: And you're with Morning Report on RNZ National. Now, today marks 1 month since the opening of Auckland's City Rail Link. Despite services running on a reduced timetable, patronage has been up with a plan to ramp up frequency up to full capacity within 6 months. There have been some hiccups, though, like the long wait times at Kingsland after the All Blacks game on Saturday night that left Eden Park's CEO Nick Sautner asking for changes to be made to the station there. Joining us now is Auckland Transport's General Manager of Rail, Mark Lambert. Kia ora, good morning.
3: Good morning.
2: Great 1 month here. How have the numbers been?
3: Oh, look, I'm really pleased with the response from passengers and our customers. It's been pretty fantastic, actually. Over the first few weeks, we've carried 2 million boardings. That's stabilised at around 500,000 boardings a week. And that's really high compared to last year, for example, which is anything between 50 and 90% up. And just as importantly, it's the busiest on record. So compared to 2019... that was our previous busiest year, and it's about 10 to 20% higher than that already.
2: Okay, so did you say 50 to 90% above what it was before the CRL opened?
3: That's right, yeah. So, I mean, that's really good. We look like we're on target. Our target for the first 2 years is to improve use of the rail network by about 50%, 50. But at the moment, we're operating above that. And compared to last year before CRL opened, like I say, between 50 and 90% high, depending on which day or which week you're looking at.
2: What feedback are you getting? I know early on we had some people worried about the signage. Have you made any improvements there?
3: Yeah, look, I think overwhelmingly it's been positive feedback from people. We have made some improvements, as you'd expect, in the first few weeks with some improved signage at some of the CRL stations. We've also improved some of the information that's available on our AT mobile app, so people can now go on, for example, and look at the how busy the trains actually are, so they can make more informed decisions around that as well. But overwhelmingly, it's been really good from customers.
2: Right, so you can see how busy the train you're going to take is.
3: Yeah, that's right. So similar to on some of the screens, particularly for the bus network, where you can show occupancy on the train, so you can make a decision as to whether you want to take a very busy train that's coming up or whether you wait. On some lines, between 3 and 5 minutes for the next service that's coming along.
2: When will the full services be rolled out?
3: Yeah, well, we did start off 4 weeks ago with what we called a transition timetable. That's done across the world with these big rail projects and to basically bed in the core level of timetable. So that's obviously gone really well. We're pleased with the performance. Performance has been operating around our targets of 98% operation and 95% on time. So the first improvement we're looking at making is in November, where we'll improve the frequency on the Western Line, particularly between Henderson and Kingsland and in the peak. And come February, March, as we prepare for the really busy, typical March period, we'll be increasing frequency on the southwest and South City as well, between the city centre and O2. So a number of improvements are already in plan.
2: Okay. What date in November?
3: At the moment, it's looking at the 22nd.
2: And what will change on that date?
3: We're increasing frequencies from Kingsland through to Henderson, particularly in the peak. At the moment, that's operated at 6 trains per hour. We're looking to improve that to 8 trains per hour, so another 30% increase on capacity in that part of the network.
2: What happened on Saturday night? You would have obviously heard the feedback, as we did, with those long waits.
3: Yeah, look, I think first of all, in terms of the overall plan, the plan was there, the plan was in place. So we actually moved overall on public transport across rail and special event buses around 45% of the crowd. On rail in particular, we moved 15,000 customers to the game and after the game on rail, and crowds were cleared within an hour. We'd like to beat that, and that's typically our target, and it's quite often what you see overseas with large volumes of people. So on a standing 6-car train, you can normally carry around 1,000 people, so therefore you need 15 or more trains effectively ready to go to move crowds as quickly as possible.
2: Yeah, so, okay, but you would acknowledge though that things did not go well on Saturday night. So what went wrong from a CRL point of view?
3: Yeah, so there was some extended wait times for east-west services leaving Kingsland into the city centre. Some customers had to wait 30, 40 minutes for a service, which is not ideal. What happened there is we have to stack up these trains to the west of Kingsland so that they're ready to go in quick succession, typically around a three-minute frequency. And to position those trains, we have to close the Morningside level crossing. That's part of the agreed traffic management plan. It's agreed by council. It's part of the regulated traffic management plan. Unfortunately, that was not closed for 30 minutes beyond when it was meant to be closed. And that's managed by Eden Park. And we're meeting with Eden Park this week to see how we can improve the overall execution of our plan, but also the supporting plans, such as the Eden Park traffic management plan.
2: Okay, appreciate your time this morning, and we would it'd be great to check back in with you after you've had that that meeting and see what improvements can be made with the number of big events coming up at Eden Park, of course. It is coming up, sorry, and that was Auckland Transport's General Manager of Rail, Mark Lambert. Do let us know your experience on Saturday night, and are you heartened by what you heard there, and are you heartened by more frequent services starting from November 22nd, just coming up towards 8 o'clock here on Morning Report. Occasional rain around today, persistent and heavier on the west coast of the South Island. Sunnier and warm for eastern parts, as we've been talking about, 27 degrees for Christchurch. Call Ingrid Hipkiss, TNA.
1: 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Social service providers want to know what the opposition party's plans are for the government's move on orders. Before the election, Labor leader Chris Hipkins joins us next.
2: And fresh from last night's local meeting about fast track developments, National MP for Southland, Joseph Mooney will join us.
1: And we speak to the New Zealander who won the Melbourne Marathon just 11 months after having her second child. All of that and more coming up on Morning Report. Thanks for being with us.
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5: RNZ News at 8. Kia ora, good morning. I'm Nicola Wright. National's finance spokesperson is defending a decision to offer tax cuts last term, despite being in a similar position now and telling voters tax cuts will have to wait. National released its fiscal plan yesterday and is hinting at tax cuts for voters, but not until the books are back in surplus, which isn't forecast until at least 2029. Nicola Willis told Morning Report tax cuts last term were paid for by reprioritising money, but there's not enough to shuffle around this time. Responding to the suggestion National could have made different choices last time around, Ms. Willis said National wants to lock in the progress of reducing what she called the debt mountain. An economist says debate about political parties' fiscal plans is loud noise that doesn't mean much. Simplicity chief economist Chamabil Jacob told the programme politicians have made 1,300 claims during this election campaign, and he estimates at least 10% are misleading. He says many fiscal plans don't account for the pressures of paying for key services over time, such as police and health. Chamabil Jacob says an independent policy costings unit is a good idea to verify figures in fiscal plans and to explain whether costings are reasonable and accurate. A West Auckland butcher has been overwhelmed with 1,000 applications for a meat packer role. The unemployment rate is the highest it's been in more than a decade. Reuben Sharples told Morning Report the expertise among the candidates included experience in aviation security, computer engineering and rest home workers.
6: You know, build something, go to Mars or something. With all the people that actually applied, it was quite sort of daunting when people are looking for jobs that are like, you know, their skill set is, you know, 10, 20 times what we're actually looking for.
5: Reuben Sharples says in the end, three people were hired. A University of Auckland respiratory health expert says there are five districts with no paediatric respiratory services. Dr. Amy Chan says the findings from Asthma NZ's National Breathe Strategy examining respiratory services were shocking.
7: We knew there was a lack anecdotally, but we didn't know there was A, such a postcode lottery, but secondly, also how sparsely, in some places, how sparse the actual service delivery was.
5: Amy Chan says services for children are concentrated in Auckland and Christchurch, and there are only 9 paediatric respiratory specialists in the country. Health NZ's Dr. Richard Sullivan says it's taking time to review the strategy and audit report. The Health and Disability Commissioner says crowded emergency departments could be breaching patients' rights to privacy and effective communication. The Nurses Organisation Union says delegates working in EDs report witnessing conversations about diagnoses and treatments taking place in packed waiting rooms. Commissioner Morag McDowell says that should not happen.
8: We know that health information has high expectations of privacy. It can often be deeply personal, highly sensitive, and those conversations should be happening with the patient in private.
5: Health NZ says staff have access to private areas and should use them where possible for these conversations. It says a review of its patient complaints has found none relating to privacy or dignity concerns. Wellington's deputy mayor is warning it could cost every household more than $80,000 over 25 years to fix the city's poor water pipes. It comes as Wellington political candidates express support for government intervention to ease bills. Ellen O'Dwyer reports.
9: Ben McNulty says projections it could cost more than $6 billion to fix faulty pipes in the city is completely unaffordable. He says the government should co-invest in large water projects in Wellington to secure drinking water supply and protect against major infrastructure failures. Wellington political candidates from across the spectrum say they support government funding to ease the cost of water bills in the capital. Tiakiwai says it won't comment on party policy.
5: Local leaders and parliamentary candidates have clashed over fast-track housing at a packed public meeting in Arrowtown. An estimated 11,000 homes are fast-track prospects for Queenstown and Wānaka, including developments outside areas earmarked for growth. The Queenstown Lakes Mayor John Glover told the audience he rejects claims the council is not enabling enough housing by itself.
10: We are 1% of the country's population, and we just built 5% of the entire housing stock in the country last year.
5: The MP for Southland, National's Joseph Mooney, defended the government's fast-track legislation, saying projects still have to meet strict criteria before approval. New Zealand First's candidate Jason Herrick has called for a halt to housing developments in Queenstown until infrastructure catches up. That's the news. Now with sport, here's Joe Porter.
11: Atamalia. The All Blacks centurion Bowden Barrett says he knows he's not coach Dave Rennie's preferred first five or fullback and that he'll have to play at his very best to remain in the run-on side. Barrett was impressive in the number 15 jersey in last weekend's Bledisloe Cup win over the Wallabies in Auckland, and with Reuben Love and Richie Mwanga injured, he's likely to start there again for this weekend's second test in Sydney. Barrett says he and Rennie have been honest with each other.
12: He was telling me that he's liking how I'm training, he's happy with my contribution, and it was clear that I wasn't up in the pecking order, so I had to really work for it.
11: The All Blacks team is named on Thursday. Seven times Grand Slam champion Carlos Alcaraz suffered a shock 7-5, 7-6 defeat to unseeded Belgian Zizou Bergs in the third round of the Shanghai Tennis Masters, with the result confirming Alexander Zverev as the ATP's year-end world number one. And the DP World Tour says all LIV golfers will be barred from the European circuit in 2027, with the decision effectively prohibiting LIV participants from competing for Europe at next year's Ryder Cup. Koina na purongo hakina kina, that's your sports news. Nicola is back next with the weather.
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5: Now the forecast to midnight from Met Service, Northland and Coromandel Peninsula, cloudy at times, some early fog. A few showers arrive this morning and clear this evening. Auckland to Taranaki, as well as Bay of Plenty, Taupo and Taumaru Nui, occasional rain or drizzle. Taihape, Whanganui, Manawatu, patchy drizzle, but afternoon fine breaks. Hora Whenua to Wellington, rain at times. Gisborne to Wairarapa, and for Nelson and Marlborough, mainly fine. Some low cloud or fog this morning, with drizzle for Nelson and the Sounds. Buller to Fiordland, rain spreads north this morning, sometimes heavy in Fiordland and inland Westland, clearing Fiordland tonight. Canterbury, Otago and Southland, mainly fine, rain in Southland, maybe heavy, spreading north afternoon and evening and then clearing Southland tonight. Chatham Islands, cloudy, morning drizzle. In the main centres, Auckland, morning and evening low cloud, isolated showers before evening. Northerlies turn westerly this afternoon and a high of 21. Tauranga, drizzle and then partly cloudy with the odd shower for a while this afternoon. Northwest winds, 22. Hamilton, occasional rain, northerlies turn westerly this afternoon, 21. Wellington, occasional drizzle, northerlies and 17. Christchurch, early fog and then fine with gathering high cloud. There's rain tonight. Northwesterlies, gusty from late morning, a high of 27. Dunedin, high cloud builds up. Outbreaks of rain, mainly from evening, maybe heavy. Northerlies turn southerly tonight, 24 degrees today. It's 8 minutes past eight.
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2: Te Maria, good morning everyone. Great to have you with us. The major parties have now released their fiscal plans. Most of their policies, as Sharmabil Yaqob told us, 1,300 pledges had been made. So that's why, if you're feeling confused, that's why. We are now 25 days out from the election. Social service providers, though, they want to know what the opposition party's plans are for the government's move on orders. The orders allow police to tell people over the age of 18 to leave a public area for up to 24 hours for a number of reasons, including rough sleeping. Wellington City Missioner Murray Eldridge says rough sleepers are anxious about what may happen to them.
16: The current opposition parties haven't, I don't believe, made their position clear in public. What we're calling on is that all political parties to commit to removing rough sleeping from the recently passed Move On Orders legislation in their first 100 days in office.
2: Labor leader Chris Hipkins joins us now. Kia ora, good morning.
17: Kia ora, good morning.
2: Hopefully you heard Murray Eldridge's question there. If elected, will you commit to removing rough sleeping as a reason that someone can be moved on for in your first 100 days?
17: Yes, and that's been our long-standing position. We're opposed to what the government are doing around move-on orders. We do need to deal with homelessness, but eliminating homelessness should be the goal, not criminalising those who are homeless.
2: Okay, well, I know you've been opposed to a lot of things that the government has done and not necessarily said you would undo that. But in this case, this is your pledge now that you would remove that rough sleeping element from the Move On Orders legislation in the first 100 days in office.
17: Absolutely. We shouldn't be criminalising people who are homeless. We should be providing them with support so that they are not homeless.
2: Is that the only aspect of the Move On Orders you'd change?
17: Oh, the overall criminalisation of people who are homeless is clearly something that we are firmly opposed to. We do believe that police have sufficient powers and should have sufficient powers to deal with antisocial behaviour, because that is something that affects businesses, it's something that affects people in central business districts. But the overall thrust of move-on orders, which is to basically take people who are sleeping rough and move them out of the CBDs and into suburban areas, isn't going to solve the problem.
2: Okay, but I'm just to be clear, are you going to get rid of the Move On Orders legislation altogether or just the rough sleeping element of it?
17: The criminalisation of homelessness will be removed from the Move On Orders legislation.
2: You've been highly critical of the government cutting job seeker support or benefits for 18 and 19-year-olds. I think Carmel Cipollone had called it unfair, mean-spirited, punching down, another description there. Why are you keeping that policy?
17: We can't undo the damage the National's done over 3 years immediately, but we'll certainly over time be looking to increase support to 18 and 19-year-olds. Our first focus is on getting jobs, making sure they've got jobs to go into. Second, we've got to make sure that those who are in hardship can access financial support. So those are our two priorities.
2: Why is it not a priority just to undo that change? It hasn't all been rolled out yet.
17: Well, because ultimately, you know, there's only so much you can promise in an election campaign and still make the books add up. And we're being very responsible about that. We've got to make sure that all of our promises add up and all of our promises do add up.
2: So what is the difference between Labor and National for that group of people? We're talking youth unemployment for 15 to 19-year-olds, just over 25%.
17: because Labor's got a plan to get Kiwis back to work to create jobs. National's got a plan to cut them. We've got a plan to create them, including 20,000 apprenticeship opportunities, which many of those young New Zealanders will benefit from, making sure that we're upgrading schools, hospitals, building state houses. That's work that will happen under Labor. We've got a plan to create jobs in the process of doing that, to back small Kiwi businesses so that they can create employment opportunities for young Kiwis. National wants to cut jobs, we want to create them.
2: Well, National says it wants to get those people into jobs as well. So you are both saying the same thing there. If you look at unemployment, are you expecting, unemployment to track in accordance with Treasury's predictions?
17: Our goal will be to well and truly improve on those predictions of Treasury. National's track record is that the unemployment forecasts have continued to get worse during their time in government. There's now 171,000 New Zealanders unemployed. That's up 48,000 on when they came into government. Those are real people with homes and mortgages and families and bills to pay, and they're out of work under National. I want to get them back into work.
2: Yeah,
17: and
2: but
17: Labor's,
2: you...
17: track record, Labor's track record on unemployment is a very good one. We have kept people in work during some very difficult circumstances, and we will do it again.
2: Do you accept that the contention that that unemployment was unsustainably low during your period in government?
17: Absolutely not. Absolutely,
2: is there such a thing as unsustainably low unemployment?
17: No, it's called a labour market. And ultimately, if the labour is scarce and employers have to pay more for it, that is called the free market. That is the market operating.
2: Okay, and how, what undertakings would you give in terms of how unemployment would track under a Labor government? Are you saying they would be better than those Treasury forecasts?
17: Absolutely. We've been given bad Treasury forecasts in the past when it comes to unemployment, and we have always looked at that and said, okay, what can we do to ensure that doesn't happen? And our track record speaks for itself.
2: What would
17: we
2: your numbers be?
17: In work. Well, it's very hard to produce a prediction, but we're certainly going to be focused on getting New Zealanders back to work. And our past track record shows we can do that. And the plans that we've set out in this election campaign show we've got a real plan to do just that.
2: What about superannuation? So over the weekend, of course, Barbara Edmonds agreed to a cross-party accord to come up with a plan. Nicola Willis said that she'd asked you to collaborate. I think she used the analogy of she didn't want to dance alone, but you said no. What's the sticking point there? Can you come together and compromise and make that work?
17: Well, you're misrepresenting what Barbara Edmonds has said. What she has said, and what her and I have both said all along, is that with an ageing population, there are a whole range of issues that successive governments are going to need to deal with in order to cope with that. Superannuation is only one part of that. Retirement savings, the New Zealand Superannuation Fund, aged care, the health system, all of these things are going to be directly affected by the ageing population. And we're always open to having conversations about how we can better prepare for that.
2: Do you accept that the current scheme, the current superannuation scheme, is unaffordable and has to change? I'm setting aside savings, that side of the equation, but the superannuation, who it's paid to, when and how much, that needs to be looked at?
17: No, I don't accept that. If governments make the right choices, we can ensure that we continue to have universal superannuation from the age of 65 if we make the right choices in order to be able to afford that.
2: So you're not so you're not willing to compromise at all on any of those?
17: The age of superannuation is not something that I'd compromise on, because there's massive equity issues there. It would suggest that some of the people who have the least, who have worked hard all their lives in manual labouring jobs, who in many cases have lower life expectancy, would miss out on their superannuation that they have contributed to through their taxes.
2: So even if there was some mechanism for people who worked in a manual job or who weren't physically able to keep on working, that still wouldn't be anything you would compromise on?
17: Once you start to move away from universal superannuation to something that basically becomes more like a benefit, you undermine the premise of the whole system, and that's not something that I'm willing to do.
2: Appreciate your time this morning. That is Labor leader Chris Hipkins, 16 minutes past 8.
1: Frustrated Arrowtown locals, and I guess Queenstown locals too, have voiced their concerns about fast-track housing developments at a public meeting attended by Southland MP Joseph Mooney, Queenstown Mayor John Glover, and election candidates from other political parties. Residents and the local council have been railing against a proposed fast-track housing development comprising 1,200 houses near Arrowtown, which they say doesn't have the necessary infrastructure support and would choke local roads. We've looked at this at length on Morning Report, of course, including interviews with the Ridgeburn developer, Mayor John Glover, community groups and infrastructure, and RMA Reform Minister Chris Bishop. And this morning, National MP for Southland, Joseph Mooney, joins us. Atamaria, Joseph, nice to have you with us.
18: Oh, good morning, John. Nice to be here. Thanks.
1: How was last night?
18: Look, it was a good meeting. Look, it was a challenging meeting because you know we had a few hundred people who concerned about the potential fast track application about 6 kilometres from Arrowtown and the potential implications for infrastructure. And look, I think there's legitimate concerns that they have in terms of the infrastructure is under strain, particularly the transport infrastructure in the Queenstown Basin. I think the fast track application in respect to Ridgeburn has sort of indicated that process does deal with that well. And I say that because the convener declined to actually even form a panel to consider the substantive application because of concerns about potential implication on infrastructure, particularly transport. And as a result, the developer withdrawn the application. May apply again, but we'll have to, I think, satisfy a high threshold that if the application were to proceed, would be able to actually ameliorate those transport issues, which are significant.
1: Yeah, we've had the developer on Morning Report, and we've talked about all this stuff. I think it's funny. Katie Todd, our reporter, who you'll know down there, she filed a piece for Morning Report, but she also did a piece for our web, for the RNZ web, and it began, "This is being done to us," Queenstown's mayor told a packed Arrowtown Hall on Monday. That's the essence of it, isn't it? That it just feels imposed on this community.
18: Oh, look, I certainly acknowledge the concerns of, there's a lot of people have raised with me, and obviously as a local MP and someone who's lived in the basin for a best part of a decade myself, I'm very conscious of the concerns and have about this. But look, it's a nationwide piece of legislation. It's obviously people are particularly concerned about the impact on the Queenstown Basin, and growth has to pay for growth. So if there is to be future development, it needs to have the infrastructure that's will ensure that doesn't impose additional costs on ratepayers, doesn't impose additional impact on the surrounding infrastructure.
1: Have you been too slow? Have you been too slow and too reluctant to engage with the community? Let's go back to the public meeting about Ridgeburn and at the end of July, full to capacity, standing room. In fact, people just jammed in. Organisers said, and I quote, "The silence from Joseph Mooney and Chris Bishop is deafening. You are the local MP. This is a safe national seat, 17,000 vote majority. You are amongst friends. Why has it taken you so long to turn up?"
18: Look, that, frankly, that was a little unfair. I've been the group behind this for months, and that meeting I had given them my apologies because I was in Parliament and couldn't get leave. I had to be in Parliament, otherwise I would have been there, but I was on a parliamentary sitting day, so I hope that my apologies were given to that meeting because I would have been there if I could, but happened to be in Parliament, I couldn't.
1: I guess I'm sort of looking at your track record on this. You wrote a column in the Lakes Weekly at the end of April as the local MP. Regional deals and fast-track consents are not magic bullets, but together they can form the backbone of real progress. Here, I think everyone would agree with that. But the key word there is together. Have you and the government made enough effort on the together front?
18: Look, we've been working really hard on that. And in fact, a couple of years ago, I instigated the regional deal process, kicking off with the previous mayor of Queenstown Lakes and the previous mayor of Central Otago, current sitting mayors and the regional council. And in fact, that was signed off last week. So that's the only regional deal in the South Island, and one of only three in the country. And that is a mechanism for that much more coordinated, integrated approach between local government and central government, which I think is key and why I pushed so hard for it. Because in my view, putting fast track to one side, the development in the basin has not been well integrated and not been well coordinated for decades. And, you know, we haven't had the local government working well with central government agencies. You know, for example, New Zealand Transport Authority controls key roads through the basin. Ministry of Health has been too slow to respond to the growth in population, both resident and visitor. Energy supply, that's, you know, looking at real risk unless that's moved on quickly over the next 10 years or less. And the schooling, you know, the schooling system has been struggling to keep up. And that's with the existing growth without even taking fast track into consideration. So we need a much better mechanism to address all of these things.
1: Isn't it being addressed? So, boy, we've had John Glover on this program, we've had councillors on this program, we've had community groups on this program, and they say, yes, you are right, but now that view is obsolete. In fact, the spatial plan, the district plan, is an explicit response to that. There are 23,600 extra homes already planned for. Space is made in Queenstown. They are catching up, aren't they?
18: Oh, look, they are catching up. And look, you know, certainly there have been challenges in the past, like, you know, for example, the last government brought a national policy statement on urban development, and the council, you know, wrote to the government we're compliant with in terms of providing infrastructure-ready residential capacity and commercial capacity, and I think they've since addressed that. I know they've been working really hard. This is not about pointing fingers. From my perspective, this is about actually working on solutions. And I think, you know, having the only regional deal in the South Island highlights the importance that this government has placed on solving these things with Queenstown. None of them are easy, but we have the right mechanisms in place to do that.
1: Very quickly, I guess you had a choice between being a local MP and a party guy, right? Did you make the right choice? Have you got this right?
18: I think I'm, you know, fighting hard for my community, and certainly reflecting back the concerns very strongly that my community has, but also, you know, trying to explain how the fast track mechanism works. It's not an easy process. It's not easy for developers to get across the line on this. And, you know, in fact, there's only been one large project that's been approved under Fast Track in Queenstown, and that was an area that the council already had planned for growth. But before its first stage can go ahead, there has to be a new roundabout built on the state highway. There has to be a water treatment plant delivered, and a whole lot of other conditions that are stage-gated against the development of that project. I don't think it's going to be easy for anyone to get a fast track application across the line. And, you know, the Ridgeburn one, for example, that was withdrawn because the convener declined to even assemble a panel because of concerns that she had.
1: Do you support the Ridgeburn development?
18: It's not my position to support or not any particular development.
1: Hold on a second. I guess as a local MP, you would have a view on this, right? As a local MP, you would have a view on a development which doesn't actually, at the moment, intersect with any existing infrastructure at all.
18: Well, look, as it currently stands, I couldn't support any development that can't address the infrastructure concerns that I have also raised. I've also written to the Fast Track.
1: Sorry, can I just get clarity on this? So as it stands, you don't support that development?
18: Well, as it stands, I can't support any development that can't address the infrastructure, particularly the transport condition issues. If they can't address that, then it can't go ahead.
1: And water and wastewater issues?
18: Correct. I've written to the Fast Track panel as local MP, raising my concerns and the concerns of my community about exactly those considerations.
1: Joseph Mooney, the Southland MP, thank you so much for joining us this morning. We really appreciate your time. It's 26 minutes past 8.
2: And you're with Morning Report on RNZ National. New data shows that when it comes to KiwiSaver, beating up my microphone this morning, the average balances across different providers vary a lot. MJW has released its latest market review showing who's gaining members, who's losing them, and what we're saving and what we're paying. Money correspondent Susan Edmonds has been looking at all of that and joins us now. Hi there, Susan. So what sort of variation, let's start with balances, what sort of variation are we seeing there?
19: Yeah, quite a lot, as you say. So there's anything from an average balance of less than $30,000 in a couple of providers to more than $180,000. Overall, MJW puts the average balance at about that $40,000, which is what the FMA said a little while ago as well. So we're all in agreement there. Some of the big bank providers had the lower balances. ANZ was at $33,000, Westpac at around $30,000. That's probably driven by the makeup of their customer base, I would say, because there might be more kids or non-contributing people in those schemes. And then KiwiRap, which had the biggest average balance at almost $185,000, is accessed through advisors. So it's probably people who already had a bit more money to invest, I'd say, there.
2: And how much are people moving between providers?
19: I think that's happening more than it used to. Over the year, the biggest winners in terms of asset growth were Milford Generate and Sharesies. Milford added about $3.4 billion to its assets under management in KiwiSaver over the year. But in terms of member numbers, they also grew strongly. Generate added a lot too. Sharesies grew by 128% though, and Kernel by 95%. So although Sharesies and Kernel were starting from a smaller base, they are picking up pace quite quickly there, I would say. And ANZ actually lost members over the year, and Westpac did as well.
2: Yeah, so those are some of the sort of startup versions, aren't they?
19: That's right.
2: That are picking up a bit more of the market. What is driving people to make that move?
19: I think there are a few things that go into it. Sometimes it's the interface that's being offered, what you can do online and that sort of thing with your provider. Sometimes it's people changing the past year's performance. There is some evidence that people just go with the ones that have done well in previous years, which, as we know, past performance, no predictor of future performance. So that's not always the best strategy to have. Sometimes it's brand awareness. We do hear chat about fees, but that seems to only be part of it because some of the big winners over the past year in terms of market movements were actually not the cheapest. So there's definitely more than just fees going into it. But I think it's probably a range of factors, but definitely a lot of kind of new startups coming in, which is good because I think it's making people think about, even if they don't move, whether they are with the right provider and what they want to get out of it, I suppose.
2: Yeah, and maybe not just sticking with the default one. Hey, thank you very much, our money correspondent Susan Edmonds there. It is 29 minutes past 8. Weather check for you. Much of the Motu could see some showers throughout the day. Sunny and warm, though, right up the eastern coast of the country.
1: Still to come before 9 on Morning Report, a Northern Primary is the first state school to become a charter school.
2: Is music the best medicine for doctors? We are off to New Plymouth, where the Doctors Orchestra recently held its annual fundraiser.
1: And meet the New Zealand runner who has just won the Melbourne Marathon.
4: News and information you can trust. 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
20: National's finance spokesperson is defending the decision not to specify when the age for superannuation should be raised. Nicola Willis is adamant the party's stance hasn't changed. She told Morning Report specifying a date in the past had not taken National far because other parties had not agreed. She says other parties should grow up and be sensible about addressing retirement and says it's a breakthrough that Labour has agreed to a cross-party discussion. The Ministry of Foreign Affairs and Trade has updated its travel advice for Saudi Arabia, advising New Zealanders not to travel to the country's main international airport. On its Safe Traveller website, MFAT says King Khalid Airport in the capital Riyadh is at its highest travel alert level. Houthi rebel strikes on the airport in the past 4 days have killed 13 people and injured hundreds more. A University of Auckland respiratory health expert says an audit of respiratory services has found there are 5 districts with no paediatric services. Dr. Amy Chan says there are only 9 paediatric respiratory specialists in the country and services are concentrated in Auckland and Christchurch. Health NZ Executive National Director Clinical, Dr. Richard Sullivan, says it is reviewing the audit report. A public health researcher is hopeful for a shake-up to school uniform prices after the cost became a target of parties from across the political spectrum. Both ACT and Labor have announced plans to limit compulsory branded uniform items to allow cheaper generic alternatives. Johanna Reedy told the program she hopes a national baseline cost can be set. Part of Te Puke Highway has been closed after a motorbike crash just north of the intersection with State Highway 2. The rider has critical injuries. The crash was reported just after 7 this morning and motorists are asked to avoid the area. That's the news. Now to the Met Service regional forecasts. The situation, the complex trough, is gradually moving east across Aotearoa, New Zealand today. While an active front in the Tasman Sea moves onto the South Island, the front moves northwards across southern and central regions on Wednesday, preceded by strong northerlies and followed by cooler south to southwest winds. Today, Tuesday, for Northland, Auckland and Coromandel Peninsula, often cloudy, some morning fog and a few showers arrived this morning, clearing this evening, northwesterlies. Waikato, Waitomo, Bay of Plenty, Rotorua, Taupo, Taumaru Nui and Taranaki, mostly cloudy, some rain or drizzle, northerly winds. Taihape, Whanganui, Manawatu, patchy drizzle, but a few fine spells later this morning and during the afternoon, northwesterlies. Hora Whenua, Kapiti Coast and Wellington, rain at times, northerlies. Gisborne, Hawke's Bay, Wairarapa, including Pārarua District, Nelson and Marlborough. Mainly fine, some low cloud or fog this morning though, and some drizzle for Nelson and the Sounds, northwesterlies. Buller, Grey, Westland and Fiordland, rain heavy at times in Fiordland, scattered falls further north. Rain sets in the north this afternoon and evening, sometimes heavy in the ranges, northerlies. Canterbury, Otago and Southland, mainly fine with some morning fog. There's rain for Southland. It could be heavy, spreading north afternoon and evening, but clearing Southland tonight. Northwesterlies turn southerly from the south this afternoon and evening. Chatham Islands, cloudy with morning drizzle, northwesterlies. The outlook for tomorrow. The North Island is partly cloudy, isolated showers except in Gisborne and Hawke's Bay. Rain in the south and west late. The South Island Apōpō, rain may be heavy, spreading north, followed by showers from the south. And Wednesday at Apa at the Chathams, low cloud or fog with occasional drizzle, northwesterlies. It's 27 minutes to 9.
2: Thank you very much, Nicola. Let's get a market update. Jeffrey Halley is standing by. He was promising to do better, so the floor is yours, Jeffrey.
0: Well, I made a couple of calls to New York and Chicago, Ingrid, and I have got a little bit of a result here. Oil prices have moved lower in the last hour.
2: Oh, so, well done.
0: My mere presence in the market seems to have had its desired result. So oil is now still 1.7% higher, but that's quite a bit lower than it was an hour ago, trading at $106.5 a barrel. That's Brent crude, WTI 93.5. Over on Wall Street, it's a mixed finish. Dow Jones has finished up 0.3%, the S&P down 0.2%, the NASDAQ down 0.5%. Our own NZX 50 will open up at around 13,828. Similar impact I've had on the currency markets. Kiwi is just a little bit stronger. One Kiwi dollar will get you 55.9 US cents, 80.3 Australian, 42.3 pence, 50 euro cents, 88.6 yen, 3.74 yuan. And gold down 30 US dollars an ounce to 4,160 US dollars.
2: And you're going to be back at midday, aren't you? So goodness knows what you'll achieve by then.
0: I'm going to be making a few phone calls. I'm working hard for the country.
2: Although, well, what do they say? Past performance doesn't dictate future results or something. So there's that your little proviso there. Thank you very much, Jeffrey. 25 minutes to 9.
1: Time for Sport with Nathan Rarity. Nathan Rarity. What have we got?
21: Well, I feel the pressure now, Jeffrey's.
1: Jeffrey. I mean, he's moving markets. Our track cyclists start their Olympic qualification tomorrow. What can you do for them?
21: All I can do is get them to the track. I don't know if I can get results like Jeffrey does. The TESOT UCI Track World Championships kick off tomorrow in Shanghai, the Shanghai Velodrome there. So for 3 days, this is the opening major qualification event for our cyclists for the Los Angeles 2028 Olympic Games. And every time we get to the Olympics and that, we're so good. Going around the velodrome, I mean, not only does our team look the best, because it's hard not to look the best in that entirely blackout, but they just look so great. But they're so good. So New Zealand has a 14-strong team. The women's team is riding in the sprint and the endurance. The men have no sprint riders up at this. So, teams of Olympic superstars. So we've got the team sprint, the team pursuit, Omnium, scratch race examples, all of those happening. The first final with New Zealanders in it will be at midnight tomorrow night. So not midnight tonight, midnight tomorrow night. And that's the scratch race. So proof out. Fowler and Sammy Donnelly in that before the great Elise Andrews will lead the women's sprint team for an assault there as well. And again, this is hopefully they can qualify early. They probably should qualify quite early in it, yep. Of course, because New Zealand, one of the top seeds on the way through, but still you've got to make sure you get there along the way. The WNBA finals, the women's NBA finals, and of course we've got Charlie Sledger-Walker back home, but this still carries on. So the finals start this weekend, but there's a bit of a problem, is that one of the teams isn't quite sure that they've got a place to play. So the Golden State Valkyries are one of the teams. They have been in the WNBA now for 2 years. They've played sold out games every single time they have played. In fact, 17,000, they sell it. They're happy with it. But the other team is the Atlanta Dream. And as of yesterday, Atlanta had not confirmed where they were going to host these three games there, because their normal venue is only 3,500 seats. And it's too small. They're saying this is the finals, the WNBA finals. We would like bigger. But the problem is if what they normally do when they try and play somewhere bigger is they play where the NBA team play. However, that stadium is booked. And there are two NBA preseason games and also a concert happening there as well. So look, the Dream are now looking at the possibility of playing in another town because the stadium is big enough, which probably isn't going to be too good for their fan bases. So hopefully we'll find this out and they'll get it sorted out by the weekend. But yeah, it's just a bit of a look into the world of sport.
1: Thank you very much indeed, Nathan. Right, Eddie. 23 minutes to 9.
2: And you're with Morning Report on RNZ National. Unemployment is at its highest level in more than a decade. Tens of thousands of people are looking for work. Earlier we spoke to a butcher who'd received 1,000 applications when he put the call out for some new workers. Reuben Sharples is the Managing Director of New Lynn's Aussie Butcher. And he told me he was looking for two new staff.
3: Head. About 120 come through on the email, and I thought, oh my God, that's so many. But then our admin said, no, you've got another 870 odd on seek. So I think it ended up, they're still coming through now, so over 1,000 now. It's probably, or a meatpacker's role. So pretty overwhelming, actually. It was like, oh, how do I deal with this?
2: Okay, so you were stunned, I guess, with how you deal with it, but also the level of interest?
3: Yeah, I was just crazy. I just sort of dialed in some stats just for you. So we had probably, of the ones that emailed me were the main ones in New Zealand, and then we had some that were out of, but of those ones, I think we had like, I think we did about 20% from overseas. And then some that, like, we had just them coming in, emailing us and then coming in. Like, three just came in yesterday after they'd emailed me just to sort of see if there was any, just anyone. I think the biggest difference was I could have started up lots of business. I had someone that had 20 years of aviation security experience and then a lot of rest homes. I don't know if people were leaving that. I don't know what's happening in that from Philippines. And then Chinese gun that had done, the most highly qualified one was 10 years of computer, what was it, computer engineering automation. So, build something to go to Mars or something with all the people that actually applied. It was quite sort of daunting when people are looking for jobs that are like, their skill set is 10, 20 times what we're actually looking for.
2: Yeah, that was Reuben Sharples, the Managing Director of New Lynn's Aussie Butcher. I spoke to him earlier. Fascinating interview. You can hear the full interview online on the RNZ website, including Reuben's tips for people who are looking for work. It's 20 to 9.
1: Okay, we're back to our electorate series, vaping, housing, methamphetamine and water storage, which is some of the topics on the table during a wider upper electorate debate last night. Candidates for the seat include incumbent MP Mike Butterick, Labour's Kieran McInulty and New Zealand First's Ron Mark, who was noticeably absent. The event was held at Central Hawke's Bay College in Waipukuro and Alexa Cook was there.
6: An audience of about 60 locals turned out to hear what their candidates had to say. Teacher Janie Bell came with an open mind.
22: Yeah, so I'm giving each party, for myself, a chance to sort of say something so I can make my mind up better rather than just choosing the same thing each time round.
6: Whereas locals Lynn and Fred Hakes had already decided on who they'd be voting for.
23: National is starting to get us on top. Now, if we change governments now, we're just going to go backwards again. we're not going to get ahead.
7: And what do you want to see from tonight's candidates?
23: Not arguments or anything, just to hear what they've got to say.
8: Pensioner Michael Waite wanted to know how candidates plan to tackle the cost of living.
9: A lot of people are struggling and we've got to address that issue. Also, I'm quite worried about the environment.
8: And although there were no arguments, there were still plenty of digs, especially from Labour candidate Kieran McAnulty, who had a quick response to an audience interjection.
10: Because they know it doesn't stack up.
24: It's the dumbest idea of all of them.
10: It's almost as dumb as selling the fairies. So.
8: Axe Tukituki candidate Rob Douglas was heckled by voters for not giving a straight answer about the meth crisis.
25: Crime has gone down by 47,000 victims. I think that is a good trade-off.
8: And when Kieran McAnulty had a swing at ACT for not tackling the meth problem, Rob Douglas hit back.
25: Firstly, Kieran, I didn't say meth had gone down. I said that crime had gone down. So please don't misrepresent me.
8: Water storage was a key issue. In Central Hawke's Bay, a controversial large-scale dam that was scuppered 10 years ago is back on the table under the government's fast-track legislation.

0: waste of time, but it's still good to hear.
1: But for local teacher Peter Byrne, the debate struck a bitter chord.
2: I was pleasantly surprised. Like, there wasn't too much talking over each other, and they were really respectful. I was really impressed, particularly with the Labor, Green and National.
1: Peter knows which candidate box he'll be ticking.
2: Karen all the way, I think. But I'm just worried. I'm not sure what I should do with the party vote. And if I party vote, you know, based on what I heard, there would be Green. But I'm wondering whether I should go, you know, two ticks for Red.
1: A decision he'll need to make in just 3 weeks' time.
3: Alexa Cook, our reporter there. I don't think I've ever heard anyone say I was really impressed with Labor, Green and National. Go the wide it upper. 16 minutes to nine.
4: And you're with Morning Report on RNZ National. A Northland primary school has become the first state school in New Zealand to convert to the current charter system. Pakaraka School, it's about 18 kilometres northeast of Kaikohe, has a roll of about 70 students ranging from years 1 through to 8. It will now be run by the Society of Holistic Learners, a charitable trust led by parents at the school. Patricia Simeon is the principal of Pakaraka School and joins us now. Kia ora, good morning. Are you there, Patricia?
5: Oh, yes. What in Ingrid? Sorry.
4: Hi there. Yeah. Hey, tell us about this decision to convert to a charter school. Why was that decision made?
5: So that was made in 2024 in collaboration with Oromohoi Kindergarten and one of our teachers, and we had a Steiner classroom unit set up, and the families at that time had really loved what they saw, what they heard, how their children were at school. And so there was a decision with the staff, with the school board and with the community to look how we implement that across the school, and found that it was, in the eyes of our parents, it was successful. They loved it. And so it was with the opportunity to convert to a charter school and be able to have that flexibility to deliver a curriculum that the community wanted, that our staff were passionate about. It was an opportunity that we thought was amazing that we had to jump at.
4: Okay, so what can you do as a charter school? You talked about flexibility there. Mm. What can you do as a charter school that you couldn't do or can't do as a state school?
5: So we were delivering our holistic education curriculum alongside MOE requirements. With the charter school conversion, it just gives us greater flexibility and freedom to deliver our curriculum and how we organise and how we deliver that learning. It gives our teachers space and the time and the resources to focus on their classroom practice of the holistic education of the whole child. It allows learning to happen at a meaningful pace, I guess.
4: Okay. And parents voted for this. Is that how the decision was made?
5: Oh, most definitely. We wouldn't have been able to convert without our community support. I'm 100% adamant that without their support, I doubt that we would have gotten the charter school conversion.
4: And when you talk about that flexibility, what about accountability, and meeting those standards which are set in the Ministry of Education curriculum? How do they marry up?
5: Well, at the moment, because we've only just converted, we can't have any concrete answers at the moment. But with the reporting, we will be doing our twice yearly PAT test to coincide with that, to help with that reporting.
4: Okay. Mm. Are you concerned at all about the charter status, given that if Labor were to become the next government, they are wanting schools, they would get rid of charter schools essentially and get them to convert back?
5: Yeah. So at the moment, I'm not generally worried about. We're worried about Term 4 and having a successful Term 4 and starting 2027 on a positive note as well under the charter school conversion. Whenever that happens, we will

0: deal with it, you know, at that time. But whatever, in spite of that or whatever happens, our staff and our community will still advocate for what we do here and what we deliver, because that's what they want. That's what we all want.
1: Appreciate your time this morning, Patricia Simeon, the principal of Pakaraka School. It's 12 to 9.
2: A group of medics swapped stethoscopes for sheet music recently when the 84-strong New Zealand Doctors Orchestra came together for its annual charity concert in New Plymouth. Since its inception in 2012, the ensemble has played 14 different centres, raising almost $100,000 for hospices around the country in the process. So what do they sound like, doctors in an orchestra? Well, our Taranaki Whanganui reporter, Robin Martin, went along to rehearsal.
3: Dr. Tim Wilkinson is co-founder of the Doctors Orchestra. A geriatrician at Burwood Hospital in Christchurch, he's also an accomplished double bass player.
4: There's a lot of doctors who are really good musicians who are very keen to play in orchestras, who used to play a lot in the past, and sometimes medicine gets in the way and they just love the opportunity to get back into the music as well as the medicine.
3: The players, who come from all across the country, pay an enrolment fee that covers the cost of rehearsals, venue hire and the conductor. They get sent the program about 2 months before the concert.
4: So they do their own practice, and then we have very intense rehearsals from Friday morning right through to Sunday lunchtime, and then the concert on Sunday afternoon, and then everyone goes back home in time for work on Monday.
5: Are we talking about serious overachievers here?
4: Absolutely. Quite a few of our musicians play professionally. A lot of them have got bachelors of masters of music.
3: Dr. Justine Bradley is an ENT specialist and violinist, also from Christchurch. A founding member of the orchestra, she says there are parallels with the day job.
6: There's so much to enjoy. So again, the collaboration, and that's where there's quite a lot of crossover, I guess, with our work, which is a team activity as well. You know, so in your work, you have a number of people coming together to bring the care to the patient. Same thing here, sort of a team sport where we're all bringing our little bit together to make an awesome whole.
3: Dr. Bradley says despite the tight time frame, it's all about having fun.
6: It's a nice way to sort of relax as well and not think about work for a weekend. And yeah, just come together with other people, and the social aspect is awesome as well.
3: Dr. Matthew Payne is a Dunedin anaesthetist and a contrabassoon player, the lowest pitched woodwind instrument in the orchestra.
7: Yeah, it's a strange thing to do. My mum was a bassoon player, actually, and a bassoon teacher. So I grew up thinking it was an entirely normal thing to do. Played that through school, actually studied music before studying medicine, and was a freelance musician for a while.
3: Having played professionally for the Sydney and Tasmanian Symphony Orchestras, he loves the laid-back vibe of the Doctors Orchestra. New Plymouth obstetrics and gynaecology consultant Dr. Anne Yu plays violin. She says the skills are complementary.
8: Definitely the dexterity component to it. Of course, playing violin and kind of being able to coordinate your hands properly. But also it's the habits that go along with playing violin as well. You know, the discipline and like the consistency of just showing up regularly. So those are all things that are applicable to playing music as well as practicing medicine as well.
3: The only non-medic involved is conductor Jose Aparicio. He's in awe of the group.
9: Fantastic at the job that you do daily, and then pick up an instrument that you have spent a lot of hours with and also being very, very good at it. So that's an incredible achievement and an incredible dedication.
3: The Doctors Orchestra concert at the TSB Showplace in New Plymouth sold out and raised more than $9,000 for the local hospice.
2: Lovely. Robin Martin, the reporter, writes, we've been looking forward to this. Just 11 months after having her second child, New Zealander Camille French has won the Melbourne Marathon. In her comeback race, French held off fast-finishing Australian Olympian Sinead Diver over the last 10K.
10: Here she comes into the final bend. What a moment, savouring it. 2 hours 28, just a little bit over, coming into the finishing line tape. And Camille French, she has done it. Winner of the Nike Melbourne Marathon.
2: She's represented New Zealand at two Olympics and now has her eyes firmly set on LA in 2028. Camille French joins us now from Melbourne, where it's early. Thanks, Camille, and congratulations.
11: Thank you so much.
2: That's a cracker of a time too, isn't it? 2:28. I think that's, what, 9 minutes better than Paris? Is that right?
11: Yeah, I mean, it was a good good course and pretty good time. I was pretty happy with it.
2: And your first marathon since having your second child only 11 months ago?
11: Yes, that's correct.
2: So how do you get back to running marathons to an extent that you can do 2:28 11 months after having a baby?
11: It's a bit of a process. I think it takes quite a while to kind of even get back into the rhythm of training again. And I sort of took till about July this year. So maybe like 3 months ago, I feel like I really started to be able to train properly. So it's actually been quite a short build up, maybe like 2.5 months of proper training to really like, but it's actually gone so well that I think that's really helped. But yeah, it takes quite a while to really, because you're not running for so long while you're pregnant, you've basically almost had like a whole year off training. And so it takes a long time to condition yourself to just get the training volume in again without, because you feel really tired running even half what I was doing the last few months. Like, you've just got to build up the training volume again. So it is a bit of a process, but once it clicks, I feel it clicks quite quickly and you can make really big jumps each week, which is really exciting.
2: Yeah, and I mean, you know, it's self-evident truth, because this is Sinead Diver. She's running at home, right? She holds the, I'm sure she holds the course record for women, doesn't she, in Melbourne? And she was closing on you. How did you know where she was? How do you get a read on where she is if she's coming up behind you?
11: So we were together till about 28K, and then there were kind of two pacemakers, and one of the, like, I feel like I was feeling a bit better than she was. So one of the pacers were like, right, I'll go with you. The other pacer will stay with Sinead. So we kind of made a bit of a gap there. But then I don't think the gap changed a whole lot for the rest of the course that much. And I heard someone call out about 30K, maybe 32K. Oh, you're 22 seconds ahead. And I was thinking, well, that's not very far. I was like, okay. Obviously, it's still 22 seconds, but that's not long. And I knew I had about 12, 14K to go at that point. So I was thinking, well, yeah, maybe about 12K. So really had to just like focus on, I didn't want to keep thinking, oh, she's closing on you, because then you're really focusing on her. You need to focus on what you need to do to kind of do your best race. So I sort of kept trying to think, no, what's like the fastest you can run? Make sure you're having your drink stations, taking your gels, like all the things that you're doing to keep moving forward as fast as you basically can. And in the back of your mind, it's like, okay, she could be pretty close. Yeah.
2: Everyone's talking about this being the first marathon since you having your second child, but I think it's your first marathon since Paris, isn't it?
11: Yes, I haven't run a marathon for a long time.
2: Yeah, and it's only 2 minutes off your personal best, is that right?
11: Mm-hmm. Yeah, so, I was really wrapped with the run, yeah.
2: I'm not surprised. When did this lovely video up on the net, of course, of you breaking the line? How did that feel when you thought, wow, look at me?
11: Yeah, I think it was a little bit of a pinch me moment, I have to say. It's like running through the MCG, being like, oh, I'm actually the person at the front here. I'm winning.
2: yeah.
11: So it's like, okay, this is it. Like, I'm not just like coming in, you know, I don't know, further back. It's like, no, you're the winner, so just be excited. And then crossing the finish line, Cam, my husband, my daughter Luella and daughter Sienna were right there.
2: Yeah.
11: And then about a minute later, so Kipchoge was there for the males race and he had won. So they were like, okay, and here he is. And he gave me a hug to congratulate me on my win. And it's like, what's going on?
2: So what a wonderful position to start approaching LA from, right?
11: So cool. Yeah, just so special. My coach was there. He's based in Melbourne. And lots of people I know were there. People I coach myself, like people I coach were there racing, and just so cool.
2: Yeah, congratulations. Absolute triumph. And 2:28, only 2 minutes off your personal best. Well, I don't know, anything's possible, Camille French. Thank you very much indeed for joining us. And really well raced. Catherine Ryan, it makes you feel a little bit sedentary, doesn't it?
1: It's my half marathon time. She's just nailed there. So
2: I'm pretty impressed you can do a half marathon.
1: I can't at the moment, but she is an absolute legend. What an achievement.
2: And, yeah.
1: As you say, so much to look forward to. Look, on 9 to noon today,
12: today, Anthony Scaramucci is with me, of course, an insider in
2: the
12: Donald
2: Mooch.
12: Trump's. The Mooch is on board. He was sacked as comms director after 11 days.
2: A lengthy career. I don't think he got a gold watch, did he?
12: No, and let's say he's gone from being a supporter of Donald Trump to one of his most vocal critics. He is with us with his take on what's going to happen in next month's midterms, whether the president could face impeachment, and also the big mistakes he believes have got the US into the economic and political situation it's in today. Later after 10, Dara O'Brien is with us, one of Ireland's best known comedians. He's hosted nearly everything on UK TV, and he's coming back to New Zealand with a show about his journey to find his birth father. And later, Mark Gregory, of course a top chef, but he's turned his attention to saving money, not just in the kitchen, but the whole house. He's got hacks for making your own cleaning products, dealing with pests, even your own furniture polish, John.
2: Excellent. The dealing with pests got me.
12: You just make stuff. You don't spend lots of money at the supermarket. You can make stuff instead.
2: Thank you, Catherine.
12: If you want to.
2: Thank you.

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1: RNZ News at 9. Kia ora, good morning. I'm Nicola Wright. National's finance spokesperson is defending the party's decision not to specify when the age for superannuation should be raised. National is adamant its stance on superannuation has not changed since its fiery criticisms of other parties' failure to tackle the problem earlier in the year. Nicola Willis told Morning Report specifying a date in the past had not taken National very far because other parties hadn't agreed.
2: It's still what we believe and it's still our principle. What we are asking is for other political parties to grow up and be sensible about this instead of just putting their heads in the sand like ostriches and saying nothing will ever change. That's not realistic, it's not fair.
1: Ms Willis says it's a breakthrough that Labor has agreed to a cross-party discussion on the wider retirement system. The Green Party says it is useful for political parties to show the public how they plan to pay for their promises, but it questions National's commitment to an independent policy costings unit. National's fiscal plan includes $1.2 million of spending in election years for the new unit. But the Greens co-leader Chloe Swarbrick is sceptical, saying National has repeatedly tried to shut down proposals for a parliamentary budget office and refused the supporting votes the Greens offered to get one through this term. She says such a body would be able to examine promises and push parties to meet economic commitments. Meanwhile, an economist says an independent policy costings unit would help verify claims made by political parties in their fiscal plans. Simplicity chief economist Shama Bill Jacob says politicians have made 1,300 claims during the campaign, and he estimates about 10% are misleading. He says right now people have to make sense of the fiscal plans without a clear understanding of the economic context.
3: We can't really understand if they're all on the same basis, whether it means that existing services will be reduced, whether or not the costings are reasonable and accurate.
1: Shama Bill Jacob says political fiscal plans might change radically based on election results or the economy. Labour's leader says he would remove the criminalisation of homelessness in the Move On Orders legislation. It comes as the party reaffirms its position to do so within its first 100 days in office. Speaking to Morning Report, Chris Hipkins was non-committal when asked whether he would scrap the legislation entirely, but he says the overall thrust of Move On Orders won't solve the underlying problems. The Ministry of Foreign Affairs and Trade has updated its travel advice for Saudi Arabia, advising New Zealanders not to travel to the country's main international airport. On its Safe Traveller website, MFAT says King Khalid Airport in the capital Riyadh is at its highest travel alert level, along with three southwestern provinces. The rest of the country is designated as avoid non-essential travel. The ministry says Houthi attacks have intensified in recent weeks as the Iran-backed Yemeni group targets civilian and energy infrastructure, including airports. Three strikes on King Khalid Airport in the past 4 days have killed 13 people and injured hundreds of others. Auckland Transport's General Manager of Rail says delays with trains after Saturday's All Blacks match at Eden Park was because a level crossing had not been closed. Mark Lambert says 15,000 people went to and from the park by train, and some passengers had to wait 30 to 40 minutes for a service into the city after the game.
4: What happened there is we have to stack up these trains to the west of Kingsland so that they're ready to go in quick succession, typically around a 3 minute frequency. And to position those trains, we have to close the Morningside level crossing.
1: Mark Lambert says Auckland Transport's meeting with Eden Park this week to see how to improve the overall traffic management plan. A report has found the health of the River Thames in London has improved dramatically in the first year since the opening of a multi-billion dollar sewer project. It found the Tideway Super Sewer reduced the raw sewage entering the water by almost 90%. Considered biologically dead in central London in the 1950s, the Thames has recovered in recent decades, with conditions now improving for fish and other aquatic wildlife. That's the news.
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1: Forecast now from Met Service to midnight. Northland and Coromandel Peninsula have cloud at times. A few showers arrive this morning and clear this evening. Auckland to Taranaki as well as Bay of Plenty, Taupo and Taumaru Nui, occasional rain or drizzle. Taihape, Whanganui, Manawatu, patchy drizzle but afternoon fine breaks. Hora Whenua to Wellington, rain at times. Gisborne to Wairarapa, also Nelson and Marlborough, mainly fine. Some low cloud or fog this morning, drizzle for Nelson and the Sounds. Buller to Fiordland, rain spreads north this morning, sometimes heavy in Fiordland and inland Westland, clearing Fiordland tonight. Canterbury, Otago and Southland, mainly fine. Rain for Southland though, maybe heavy, spreading north afternoon and evening, and then clearing Southland tonight. Chatham Islands, cloudy with morning drizzle. It's coming up to 6 minutes past nine.
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8: Kia ora e te whānau. Welcome to 9 to Noon. Paul Catherine Ryan, DNA with you this rātu, this Tuesday. Former Trump White House insider Anthony Scaramucci on next month's midterm elections and beyond. A third of New Zealand households say they're struggling to provide affordable and nutritious meals, according to the latest survey. Fix one thing is the challenge Auckland's Startup Week is putting to participants in its hackathon. After 10, Dara O'Brien is one of Ireland's best-known comedians. He's coming back to New Zealand with a new show about his journey to find his birth father. And later, Top Chef and author Mark Gregory's home hacks to save money, from homemade cleaning products, dealing with pests, even making your own furniture polish. 6.5 minutes past nine. First today, he was an insider in Donald Trump's first White House, sacked as communications director after 11 days. Former Wall Street financier Anthony Scaramucci now hosts one of the top-rating podcasts, The Rest is Politics. Once a Trump devotee, he's now one of the US president's most vocal critics. But Anthony Scaramucci tells me he expects the president will lose the House but hold on to the Senate in next month's midterms. Any impeachment move would likely fail to remove him from office, and President Trump would likely use pardons to thwart any investigations into him, he says. I spoke to Anthony Scaramucci about his new book, All the Wrong Moves, where he considers how the United States got into the economic and political situation it is in today.
9: I think the book is a prequel story. It's about the last 35 years in America, where both Democrats and Republicans made decisions. Again, they were well-intended people, very smart people trying to do the right thing, but just had outcomes that were unexpected. And so I identified three decisions, and these are basically economic ones. And I say once you made these decisions and they went badly, about a third of the country really lost its way as it related to its economic aspiration. And so we turned a group of people in our country, like my parents, who were once blue collar, economically aspirational. And unfortunately, we turned them into blue collar desperational. And, you know, again, nobody did it on purpose. But it caused a lot of anger and resentment. That's how political populist movements start. And Donald Trump championed that. He channeled that anger, and he brought himself to the presidency on two occasions.
8: Remembering that you were a Wall Street financier when many of these decisions were being made, let's work through the three things. Privileging China, this is their accession to the WTO. Going to war without taxes, George W. Bush invading Iraq while simultaneously cutting taxes, bailing out Wall Street in the financial crisis. Talk through why these three things led to the disaffection you're talking about.
9: Well, again, they're all economic. So the expected outcome was that China was going to open its 1.3 billion person market to the Americans and the West. And the expected outcome was that the manufacturing jobs that we were going to cede to their oasis of manufacturing was a transition from blue-collar work into skilled white-collar work here in the United States. Those things never happened. Moreover, China ended up adopting a lot of our technology. If you read Patrick McGee's book, as an example, Apple in China, he chronicles how they took Apple technology, frankly, and gave it to Huawei. So we just had a series of outcomes that didn't work out. But you're right to point out that I'm a Wall Streeter. I start out the book, chapter one, I say, I would have gotten this wrong myself. I don't want this book to sound pedantic in any way. Moreover, if it was a book about my own mistakes, it would have been a phone book. It would have been a lot bigger book. I'm just pointing out we thought things were going to go in one direction and they ended up going very differently. So that hurt wages in blue-collar America. And then, of course, when George Bush went to war, he cut taxes twice, once in 01, we went to war in Afghanistan, and then we went to war in Iraq in 2003, he cut taxes again. And so we had two tax cuts, two wars. They, of course, thought these wars were going to last months. They turned out to last 20 years. I mean, it's sort of staggering to think about that. And so they never made up for it by raising taxes. And so this was the first time in U.S. history that we had wars of great consequence without tax increases. In fact, we ended up cutting taxes. And that also hurts with the working class families because they have to inflate their way out of it. You know, ultimately, you have to pay it one way or the other. And we chose, as a group of political people, to use the most pernicious and the most regressive form of taxation. And that, of course, is inflation. So you hurt the wages by letting China in without checking China. You crush these people again with the inflation. And so when you went to bail out the banks and you left no money to stimulate lower and middle income families, but yet the bankers, and this is a staggering statistic, but 5,000 bankers received bonuses of $1 million or more in the year of the bailout. And so this created a tremendous amount of anger. That's how we got the Occupy Wall Street movement. And it's also how we got the Tea Party movement. I submit to you guys that those two movements got together, got married and had a baby. They named the baby MAGA. And in came Donald Trump as sort of the father figure for MAGA. And that's still with us. And we still have a group of people in the country that feel very left out.
10: Why did you believe Donald Trump could be a blue-collar president, given his own history? You've clearly changed your mind. But why did you think that initially? And then when did you realize you fundamentally misread him? Talk us through that history.
9: Yes, listen, it's a great question. I've tried to address this many times. I got this wrong, but I think we do a number of things in our lives. One of the things we do is we project onto others things that we want them to be as opposed to who they really are. So that was mistake number one. I think a secondary mistake, I've been a Republican my whole life. And so after Jeb Bush came out of the race, somebody that I was supporting, I felt it was the loyal thing to do to support the remaining candidate or the one that was going to go on to the presidential nomination. So that was mistake number two. And then, of course, when the president won, I allowed my pride and my ego to overly influence me in the decision to go work for him. So there was a whole group of mistakes that I made personally there. But I guess the real big moment for me was after the tax cuts in 2017, when you actually look through the policies, this was a December 2017 piece of legislation. It was there to benefit the very wealthy. By the way, I benefited from it myself, but the people I grew up with, frankly, didn't benefit from it. And if you look at the series of policies that he's promulgated, it nips away at these people's benefits. And the big, most vivid example I can give you is the current big, beautiful spending bill, or at least how he describes the bill. 17 million people are going to come off of the healthcare insurance program, which was known as the Obamacare insurance program, after the midterms. You're also going to see a 15% reduction in SNAP benefits. Those are the food stamps or the food programs that we have here in the United States for people that are food insecure. So the policies were irrefutably against the people that he was actually campaigning for. You know, and again, just think about this. In 24, he campaigns on affordability, no more forever wars, and the full disclosure of the Epstein files. And all three of those things are promises that were made that were unkept. And this is one of the reasons why now he has a 32-33% approval rating.
10: One insight from the book where you talk about your 11 days in the White House and how you got fired. Potomac fever, by the way, is what you cite for, you know, that rush of blood, I guess. That sense of power that can blind people or get them going along with something even when the warning bells are going off. But you talk about those 11 days and you talk about how before the White House, you could stand up to Trump, you could critique him or criticise him. There's a moment, which is your final moment, really, before you get sacked, where you confront him and there's a very different reaction, right? And, you know, did he change? Did the situation change? What insight do we get from that moment?
9: Well, I think we all changed. If we're going to be honest with each other, I think I have to admit that I got sucked in by that power dynamic and that the notion that I could work for the American president. You know, my wife was dead set against it. One of my mentors, who was offered a very big job, declined the job because of the president's temperament. So there I was overriding my instincts to sort of fulfill what I thought was going to be an important part of my personal narrative. And of course, it didn't go well for me and I paid the price. But I think he did change as well. You know, he was a little bit more fluid, a little bit more flexible during the campaign. I don't think he thought he was going to win. In fact, I can tell you on November the 8th, that evening when I was talking to him, he expected to be playing golf somewhere in Scotland in the ensuing week. He didn't expect to be planning a transition. And I, of course, was one of the members of his executive transition team. So he did change. I think power has a corruptive effect on people. And one of the things the president didn't like is people pushing back on him or saying, well, that's not constitutionally allowable or the system wouldn't allow for that. And I think you see the evidence of what I'm saying because he brought none of those people with him into the second term. And so he has a group of people now that are more or less yes men, where in the first term, guys like Mattis and H.R. McMaster, somebody like General Kelly was pushing back very hard and wanted to stick to the constitutional process and the institution of the presidency and the norms and standards associated with it. And of course, the president in his second term really doesn't want any of that.
10: I want to come to the blueprint you have in the end for what needs to change to address what you clearly see as a malaise in the States, an economic malaise and a political malaise. But can we just look at these midterms that are upon us? You mentioned the president's own approval rating, 33% approval, 66% broadly disapproval. He's busy on tour at the moment ahead of those midterms, and I think some of those standing are kind of a bit ambivalent about whether they want him there or not. What do you see happening in these midterm elections?
9: Well, you know, listen, I think he underpolls. And so I think there's a group of people, when they're asked, well, who are you going to vote for? They'll say they're not voting for him, but then they quietly vote for him because due to his general unpopularity, they don't want to admit they're voting for him. So I do think he underpolls. I think he'll lose the House. If you go case by case, you know, district by district, he'll probably lose up to 15 seats in the House. The Senate is a different matter. I think there's a lot of close races that are still inside the margin of error from a polling perspective. And so my guess still, even though others think differently and the prediction markets have it 62% that the Democrats will take the Senate, I still think he'll win in the Senate. I think he'll narrowly win in the Senate, or it'll be a 50-50 tie. And then, of course, with J.D. Vance being the tiebreaker.
10: Were he to lose, I've listened to everything you've said, but were he to lose and the majority were to go in both houses, what would happen?
9: Well, listen, I mean, they're going to want some accountability for some of the things that he's doing. And so they'll probably be bicameral, both sides of the Congress will investigate him, his family members, and perhaps some of his friends associated with business dealings, potential governmental payoffs, things that have happened inside the realm of insider trading or in the commodities businesses with oil and things like that. But you know, the president said something to Time magazine last week that I would take very seriously. They asked him, well, what if you lose the House and Senate? He said, well, I'll probably start pardoning everybody. You know, if he starts the pardon process right away, it's going to be very hard for those investigations to be successful if the people they're investigating have already been exonerated by the president.
10: What would happen were the Senate and House both to be lost? Do you foresee a potential impeachment vote against the current president?
9: Yeah, well, again, they could move to impeach him, but unless they've got two-thirds of the Senate, they'll never remove him from office. I mean, that would be, in my opinion, another distraction. I was just making the point, yes, of course, they're going to launch investigations, but the president will begin the process of pardoning people to sort of block those investigations.
10: Let's come back to your blueprint for change here. You're talking about the amount of money in politics as well, which is hardly a new issue, although I'm interested as to whether you think it has got worse. Can you talk through what you believe is the way forward, first in the institution of politics itself?
9: Well, let me start out by saying other Western democracies, if you looked at your own democracy, Australia, if you looked at the UK or Canada, they would never allow this amount of money to come into the system, because what it does is it creates a two-tiered system. We've allowed the money to come in a repeal of the Volstead Act of 1907 with the Citizens United Supreme Court case in January of 2010. And so they rendered that decision and they said, under the protection of the First Amendment, it's your freedom of speech to give unlimited amounts of money to political causes or political candidates. And I think that was a terrible mistake, because if you look at the legislative agenda since that rendering of that decision, it's been big food, big business, big pharma, big tech. It really hasn't served the interests of the American people. And another thing that's happened is it's created this cycle of incumbency. So even though the Congress has like a 14% approval rating, which is slightly above the approval rating of the North Korean dictator, you have a 95% reelection rate. And that comes from the preponderance of the money that's flowing in the system. So again, it's created this unequal status. And I would argue it would be better for the democracy if we reform that. So I write in the book, one of the big things we'd have to do is get some of this money out of the political system.
10: You are a Republican guy, as you said. You stayed loyal to Trump for 2 years after you left the White House. You wanted to be fired, but loyal. Could you speak to the Republican Party as it is now? And is it the party that you've known over the course of your lifetime?
9: Now, this is such a great question. There's pockets of the party that still exist, but let's be completely candid. He decapitated the party and he replaced the party's leadership with what I would call the Trump GOP or MAGA. And so this was sort of a hostile takeover by Trump and his forces. And he replaced a more traditional party with his sort of right-wing populism. So now the question will be, is he a phenomenon? Is he a full-on personality cult? If he is, then when his political personality expires, I'm not talking about when he dies, I'm just talking about the end of his political career, which is coming in January of 2029, will there be a reformation of that party? I don't know the answer to that, unfortunately.
10: Your starting point for this was economic insecurity affecting the working classes, leading to this anger, leading to the whole situation the States is in politically and institutionally. What reform proposed there? I mean, this is big stuff, breaking out the monopolies, changing the tax balance. Is a Republican administration going to tackle any of that?
9: It's, again, you're asking great questions. I think for right now, it's going to be very hard. We've got older baby boomer politicians. They're more interested in serving their own personal self-interest than they are actually serving the public. They're likely going to still hold power over the next one to possibly two election cycles. So I think it's going to be very hard. And then the question is, what replaces them? And you have to hope for, and one of the reasons why I wrote the book is I wanted to first at least explain to people what happened from an economic point of view, challenge them to want and accept change, But for right now, these politicians, they are very indifferent to the American people. And so it would really take a monumental effort or a very special candidate to reach those people, to get them motivated to knock out what's going on in the system, which, frankly, if it stays this way, it's going to be very bad for America, because we're clipping off, you know, $1.1 trillion of deficit spending every 140 days. And so we went from George Washington to George W. Bush, $7 trillion of deficit spending. In the last 18 years, three presidents, $33 trillion of deficit spending. So we're sitting here with a national debt of about $40 trillion. And I would make the case that if we stay on this course, it will be devastating to America and the citizens that live here.
10: Americans are very, very faithful by and large to one party or the other, 80% of you anyway. Do you see in the Democratic Party potential for reform that you believe actually needs to happen?
9: Yeah, well, remember, what you're saying is true for those that are registered. So that is true on the 80%. But what you have to also understand is about 40% of the registered electorate now that designates itself as independent. So that means they've left those two parties. They're rejecting the two-party system. And so I really think that's where the opportunity is. If you can find a Democrat that will reach into that group of people, which is a more moderate group of people, they could probably get elected with a mandate, because there's an anti-incumbency sentiment in the country. With Trump's approval ratings where they are, unless you're telling me miracles are going to happen, they're likely going to stay where they are. You could get a reform-based Democrat. But I think those look like people like Josh Shapiro, the governor of Pennsylvania, maybe even somebody like Gavin Newsom from California, Senator Ossoff, John Ossoff from Georgia. Those could be potential reformers, at least when they're campaigning and they're giving speeches, they sound like reformers.
10: Do you have any political ambitions left in any form for yourself?
9: I'm running for re-election in my marriage. I'm just really trying to stay married at this point. You know, I don't have a lot of political ambition. Having said that, if one of those guys gets elected and wants to give me one extra day in the White House, that would be an even dozen days. I would probably want that. I could even clean dishes for one of them. That would be fine.
10: That is Anthony Scaramucci, who did, of course, memory have 11 days working in Donald Trump's first White House. He was sacked as communications director after that. That was in 2017. The former Wall Street financier now hosts one of the top-rating podcasts, The Rest is Politics, and has just published his book on the three big mistakes he believes has got the US into the economic and political situation it's in today. It's called All the Wrong Moves. It is published here by Penguin. 28 minutes past nine.
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11: The Labour leader is defending not committing to reversing a law change that means 18 and 19-year-olds can only receive the benefit if they're from very low-income families. Monaco health managers employed by Health NZ will take partial strike action for 2 weeks at the end of this month. A person has died after a single vehicle crash east of Morrinsville this morning. And a Nobel Peace Prize winner and former International Criminal Court judge is describing US sanctions against the court as totally unacceptable and shocking. Those are the headlines on RNZ National. Our next full bulletins at 10.
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12: Big ideas welcome on Afternoons, 1 to 4pm weekdays here on RNZ National.
10: It is 29 minutes past nine. You're listening to Catherine Ryan on 9 to Noon on NZ National. A third of New Zealand households say they're struggling to provide affordable and nutritious meals. The New Zealand Food Network yesterday released its latest hunger monitor. Research firm Ipsos surveyed 3,000 people and found many of those struggling weren't receiving assistance, often due to the stigma of seeking help. The Food Network's chief executive is Gavin Findlay. He's in the Auckland studio. Thanks Thanks for that, Gavin. Good morning.
14: Good morning to you, Catherine.
10: So could you indicate, please, the big findings from the latest hunger monitor?
14: There's not really much change from last year in that one in three households really struggling to put food on their table at some point in the last year. And that goes across the whole country, goes across a lot of demographics, although there are some that are more struggling than others that we could get into. But yeah, it's a situation that really, it's not great for the country.
10: Which demographics were particularly affected?
14: Single household parents and Pacific peoples, along with renters and Maori. And interestingly, this year, we found that households who have a member with a disability are also really, really doing it tough.
10: And the relevance of that in particular in this monitor, because there was a fair consistency with the last one, the relevance of that one, do you believe changes that have been made in their support are a factor in that or not?
14: I think from last year it wasn't really a question that was asked.
10: Okay.
14: And we found that in talking to our community post the last survey, this was something that they felt that wasn't highlighted. So we just asked the question, and true to form, it was an issue.
10: Sole parent households hit particularly hard. In some ways, that's unsurprising, but of course, it has significant consequences for the children in those homes, right?
14: Absolutely, and you would say that the vast majority of those single parent households are, the mother. So in terms of the ability to support and help the kids, it's a challenging situation.
10: How do you define define things here? What are we actually talking about in terms of the situations they're in?
14: We're really talking about the ability to access sufficient quality, nutritious food on a regular basis. So no uncertainty in the the clarity around this research is food for many, many people is becoming a discretionary item, which is a terrible thing to say. They are having to make choices between petrol to go to work or rent or clothing for the children. And food, unfortunately for many, is the one area that I suppose they can get support from outside of their own means, whether it be for family or friends or hunting or the food support system that we're involved in.
10: Nearly one in three households, moderate or severe food security experience in the last year. Nearly 9 out of 10 of those households can't afford balanced meals at least some of the time. And only 38% of these households with children can afford to give their kids balanced meals. That compares to 97% of food secure families. So that impact on children, again, significant.
14: Absolutely. So, I mean, balanced does mean different things to different people, but in general, when you say that you can't provide your child a balanced meal, you know that you're not getting the nutritional value that is generally accepted that they should have.
10: We're talking about fruit and vegetables and quality protein, right?
14: Absolutely.
10: Okay.
14: Absolutely. So the costs of those, the ability to access those, is really challenged.
10: More than half of severely food insecure Kiwis rate their mental health as fair or poor. This compares to 15% of the population who are highly food secure. When we talk about severely food insecure, is that a subset? Oh, gosh, forgive me. We're talking about people, but is it a subset of the total number? And what situations are they in?
14: The severity does actually mean that at times they are going completely without food or very limited volumes. And the relationship this year that we found between food insecurity and health, both mental and physical, is again something that was asked for by our community. And, you know, if you align it to that shame and embarrassment to access food, the thinking that others are in more need than them, you can actually really get a sense of what these people are going through when they're looking at how do I support my family with food.
10: 17% of households saying they're in this category, disrupted eating patterns and frequently skipping meals. Let's talk about this other component that people, in many cases, aren't seeking aren't seeking help or not as often as they need it. This is something that I'm sure you will see on the ground with the organisations that, that work with you or that work under this umbrella. What are we talking about there?
14: Absolutely. We launched this, actually, a little story. We launched this yesterday at Vinnie's Tamaki Makaurau, a fantastic organisation there in Onehunga. And the general manager was just telling the story that from our office, quite often she will see a car driving in, going around the cul-de-sac, driving out again, coming in, going out, and then on the third or fourth time, deciding to, someone can walk in and ask for help. So the stigma of not being able to support your family, and certainly if you're a pardon the term, but the man of the household, and you're struggling to get work and you're not able to feed your children, that is a real challenge for mentally for people to accept as the norm.
10: Gavin, what's the message, what's the takeout you want everyone to have from this?
14: This is an issue. This is not a she'll be all right situation, because she won't be all right. I'll just say this to your listeners. If you are doing okay in your household, what that means is one of your neighbours either side of you is not. And that's quite a confronting, challenging situation. So, you know, look out for each other, you know, where you can help and support. But this is a real issue that is live throughout the whole country.
10: In terms of the food banks and other organisations that endeavour to help families, is there a gap? Are they unable to keep up with demand, even hearing that some people don't seek help that they need? Is there a gap in being able to keep up with the demand there is?
14: There is, to an extent, the ability to service people coming in and asking for food. You know, we've got a finite resources, both in terms of funding and personnel, to be able to access the surplus food that there is in the ecosystem and deliver it out to those that are needed. So, you know, I do always call on, you know, it's a collective effort with government support, with business support, and with community involvement. We can get through this until times where there are less and less people that are actually needing food support. So it's a real collective effort that has to be.
10: Thank you. Appreciate your time. That's Gavin Findlay of the Food Network, the New Zealand Food Network. It yesterday released its latest hunger monitor. 23 minutes to 10. We'll be in the United States with our commentator a little bit later this hour, talking amongst other things about this deal that the president has announced over diesel being sourced from Russia. And then after 10, the Irish comedian who's returning to New Zealand, Dara O'Brien, with his latest show. This one about his search to find his birth father. Right now, in the Auckland studio with us, Fix One Thing is how part of Auckland's Startup Week is being sold to participants. Later today, those who've signed up will form teams and take on one of the problems or ideas submitted earlier. Two sessions are backed by Base44. This is an AI development platform that can build apps and websites using verbal instructions rather than requiring someone to code. The teams will take their idea as far as they can in one afternoon, and there are prizes available to help their concepts go further. Doran Bahar is a Sydney-based AI strategist and community leader representing Base44 across the Asia-Pacific region. Morning, Doran. Thanks very much for being with us. Can you hear us? That is a little strange. Doran is in the Auckland studio there. We just don't seem to be able to get any audio from him. Okay, let's have a look at what is coming up later in the show. I don't know whether you need to hit an on button. There you go. Ah. You're a tech guy.
15: Hey.
10: It's the old on-off button.
15: Can you hear me now?
10: I can. Good morning, Doran.
15: Good morning, Catherine. Thanks for having me.
10: That's great. Okay. First, let's break this down into two parts. The concept of Fix One Thing. What are the kinds of ideas that come through, given there's a limited time here for what's often known as a hackathon, right? What sort of ideas are you expecting to come through when people are asked to fix one thing?
15: So when we had the event forum, we asked for a lot of problems across Auckland and the New Zealand ecosystem. And we got an interesting range of what people propose as tools to find affordable parking, predict unreliable buses and help household groceries before they expire. There's one specific one that I really like is to connect between coders or people working from home and cafes during their quiet hours. And the cafe gets customers and the people get somewhere to work and connect. So that's probably like what I would look at from the wide range from this day.
10: Okay. Now, what happens? Just explain with the particular system that they work here. It does not require a human to code the development of this platform. This is where the AI itself can produce the results from verbal instructions. Does the AI actually do some coding itself? What's the mechanism?
15: So yeah, the simple term is vibe coding. What is vibe coding? Is vibe coding means that you're building software by describing it in everyday language. So you might say, build me an app to help people find dog-friendly parks in Auckland. The AI actually writes the code and creates the first vision. And then you try and ask for changes, add a map, add this, and you do a back and forth process. So you don't need to write the code yourself to get started. You will just need to check that everything is actually working.
10: But the code is being written. It's being written by the AI.
15: That's correct.
10: All right. And what does that look like? When we think about the various coding languages, what is the AI using to do what I guess you might describe as a fairly kind of basic set of coding? How is it actually doing it?
15: So that's how AI has been trained. So the first way to look at how AI has been trained is it read the whole internet and just keep on reading the whole internet. And it managed to see all the patterns, how it create code, which is in different languages. For this one specifically, it's create code in a very specific coding language. And there's a translation between you, where you speak in everyday language, and the actual AI platform that generates the code.
10: So for the nerds, they probably already know, but is it a coding language that people use or is it a different coding language that only AI uses?
15: Yeah, it's definitely coding language that people use. We're not at this era yet that AI is creating a whole different language that we can't read.
10: Okay.
15: It will come soon, though.
10: Is it a common code?
15: Yes, very.
10: You're not going to tell me what it is, are you?
15: I will. It's React.
10: Okay, there you go. Now, let's talk about the process then that people go through. Are many of them people who have coding experience or are many of them just, I suppose there'll be a mix. Some of them are seriously into perhaps developing their own apps and are some of them quite inexperienced in this but have good ideas. Who do you expect to take part?
15: So we've been running those events in Sydney for the past year, and we see a wide range from people who are actually scared from AI and scared from technology all the way to actually people who are using it daily. And that's the beautiful thing about vibe coding as a whole, is like you can actually build whatever you can imagine. So we are expecting anyone who has just the curiosity or the idea in their mind that just want to bring it to life.
10: What does it take, though? Because we're all learning with AI that if you are not specific in your instructions and ever more specific, including what you rule in and rule out, things can go awry. So just give us a bit of insight into the kinds of prompts that are needed and, you know, do you need to get reasonably detailed to get the outcome that you want?
15: I'll say you need to understand the problem really well. I would always focus on try to solve a problem that you are facing so you know what you want to get out of it. I would not say it's technically the prompts who are making the differences, is how you can articulate what you're trying to build. And there's also a nice way where you can actually brainstorm with the AI and say, help me articulate what I'm trying to get better. And then the AI is not writing any code yet. It's just brainstorming with you in everyday language to understand what you're trying to build.
10: How far can they

0: actually got to a prototype that could be taken to potential investors.
1: Correct.
0: In Sydney.
1: Correct.
0: Who's this for in many ways? I'm hearing it's for people who are wanting to get themselves into startups, but often that can be a long journey focused on one particular product. Is this also about getting more of the general population or more, I don't know, small businesses or students or whomever trying to use this technology in the way it is now becoming available to them?
1: I agree. It's becoming a norm, and I think a lot of people are scared from AI. I would not necessarily give it to just the startup or the techie people because they are aware of it. For them, is the cost to entry has gone dramatically down. There's no barrier for you to build a first version, which a few years ago would be very, very expensive. I would recommend anyone has any idea they want to bring into life, where it could be even just a tool, a personal tool for themselves. It doesn't need to be an actual production-ready business. It could be even just amplifying your day-to-day life.
0: Doran, thank you. Really interesting stuff. I appreciate it. Thank you. Doran Bahar is a Sydney-based AI strategist and community leader representing Base 44 across the Asia-Pacific region. We've just been talking to him in our Auckland studio because he's here as part of Auckland's Startup Week and specifically the Vibe Coding Hackathon, which is happening, I think I said it's happening later today. There are prizes for some who are successful in order to try and take their concepts further. 14 minutes to 10 on 9 to noon. Let's have a little look at what's happening later on the show. Coming up after 11, Giles Beckford is in. Looking at, the battle of the finance proposals and also what the polls are saying, he's also going to be delving into what an NZIER paper says about youth unemployment at the moment. And the household savings data has just come out as well. And Mark Gregory is in, such an enthusiast, top chef and author, of course, been a guest before. His latest project has been getting not only in the kitchen but right around the house and looking at ways to save money by making your own cleaning products or insect repellents. Even furniture polish. Irrepressible he is. We'll learn some of those 150 hacks about 11:25 and send in yours. I bet you've got your own kind of mixes that you use for various purposes. Get stains out. Replace some of the household products you buy from the supermarket. 9to9rnz.co.nz or text them to 2101. To the United States we go again this morning, and today it's to our correspondent David Smith, who is Washington Bureau Chief at The Guardian. Hi David, good to talk.
2: Hi, great to be here.
0: We had Anthony Scaramucci on at the top of the show today, talking about his views on how the midterms are going to go and other matters. Brief stint, of course, in the first Trump White House. But we were speaking to him before these latest developments, which is the president announcing a ceasefire covering Russian and Ukrainian attacks on energy infrastructure. An announcement, as we've heard in the news, that seemed to come as a surprise to Ukraine's leader. Just tell us more about the reaction to this in the States.
2: Yeah, Zelensky said it was certainly news to him, and not the first time Donald Trump has sometimes tried to wish things into existence, making these announcements that take the participants by surprise. And there's certainly been a critical reaction in many parts of the United States. As you can imagine, Democrats, as ever, unhappy with Trump's foreign policy and his approach to Russia and Ukraine in particular. When Trump announced last week he was going to undercut U.S. sanctions by buying diesel fuel from Russia, Chuck Schumer, the minority leader in the Senate, a Democrat, said Trump was doing a deal with the devil. And the Democrats as well, critical here of Trump turning his back on U.S. allies, betraying Ukraine, once again, cozying up to Vladimir Putin, as he seems to have done so often over the past decade. It's a question that continues to linger over the Trump presidency. And there have been some Republicans speaking out about this as well. I mean, when these things happen, you always get most of them remaining silent. But in this case, a congressman, Brian Fitzpatrick, has said he's going to put forward some new legislation named after Ronald Reagan, of course, a cold warrior who did stand up to Russia to try and tighten

0: sanctions on that country. And there are others dismayed that after the Senate recently passed legislation for tougher sanctions on Russia with more than 80 votes out of 100, Trump seems to be doing the exact opposite.
1: Well, it will be concerning, I imagine, also for the EU and other NATO allies as well, because it raises the question of how much military or other support is intended for Ukraine going forward.
0: That's right. And there was a report yesterday suggesting that Trump is looking at curtailing support for Ukraine in terms of weapons components and general military aid. I think this is ringing alarm bells all over Europe that, once again, after years of at the very least striking a tone of moral equivalence in this conflict, Trump now seems to be, verbally lashing out at Zelensky over the weekend. He suggested that the Ukrainian leader should be replaced. He seems to be blaming Zelensky for global energy problems, which I think critics would say is an attempt to shift blame from Trump himself and the Iran war he's waging. Trump suggested, it's Zelensky's fault that American farmers and ranchers are suffering. So I think a lot of this is aimed at domestic consumption and the upcoming midterm elections. And some of it may also be even motivated by the fact Trump did not win the Nobel Peace Prize last week and was upset about that again. And he seems to blame Zelensky for not striking a deal with Putin in Russia, however improbable that that would have been. And from a European perspective, combined with other things happening, the threats to Greenland, the trade disputes, even Trump's embrace of potentially live streaming a military execution, really feels driving a wedge between the US and Europe, as like these two entities have rarely been further apart.
1: One other observation, and this comes from my colleague in our business team, about what difference this will actually make. Apparently, the amount proposed amounts to 6 days of the US's total diesel use. However, to be fair, it tops up the gap there is currently between domestic needs and what's exported. So it averts that talk of an export ban, and it does top up that gap through to the end of the year. But it is, and that's if it can make it, of course, that's if it gets delivered. Okay, let's move on. Now, we were talking to Scaramucci earlier about, Anthony Scaramucci, about the midterms. He was picking that despite what other commentators are saying and the prediction markets, that the Republicans might hold on to the Senate just. The president is around the country at the moment. He thinks the House is gone as well. Around the country at the moment, as these rallies are held for the midterms, how is that going and how is his presence being received?
0: Yeah, I certainly agree that the House is likely to go Democratic and the Senate is a coin toss, really. And as you say, Trump is on this tour of the country, really sort of barnstorming more than we normally see presidents. It's a reminder he does love the atmosphere of a campaign rally. He really thrives in that, and I think enjoys it much more than sitting in meetings in the Oval Office where he's been spotted falling asleep. He gets quite energized by these things, and he loves the adulation. That might be one reason why he's going to Republican strongholds, where there is still that hardcore of support who do love him. That said, there have been pictures from some of the rallies of empty seats. There was a notable one in Alabama where he returned to the scene of one of his triumphant rallies very early on in 2015 when he was first running for president, and this time the crowd was appreciably lower. There was another one in San Antonio, Texas last week that had an unusually high number of protests. It was disrupted about seven or eight times, people interjecting, heckling, eventually being thrown out. We don't see that very often. And you see other images of people getting a bit bored during these rallies as well, as Trump sometimes speaks for up to 2 hours. So yeah, it may have some impact. It may rally the base, persuade some voters to turn out. It's certainly not going to change many people's minds. And it does seem very telling that he's been in places like Oklahoma, Alabama, Ohio, Texas, Nebraska. He's got Montana coming up. These are all supposed to be safe Republican strongholds, so reliably red states. So the idea of a president going there suggests very much that he and the Republicans are on the defensive. They're just trying to cling on to what they've got rather than expanding the map. And certainly the opinion polls suggest they're in trouble, and that when Trump makes the plea to these voters, pretend that I'm on the ballot in these midterms, that it could actually backfire, that you know his approval rating is so low in the 30s percentage that that actually might drag their vote down. And certainly Democrats are welcoming it, say, yes, please do pretend Trump is on the ballot because that will hurt them.
1: What is happening with maternity wards across the United States closing? Is this to do with federal cuts to Medicaid? Just what's happening?
0: We've got maternity wards closing at quite a significant level, which really undermines access to childbirth services, often in more rural communities, interestingly, often the Trump heartlands, where there's already a shortage of maternity care. Since July last year, we've seen 52 maternity units shut down, 8 more closures planned. A lot of rural hospitals facing financial pressure. And ultimately, this is down to Trump's so-called Big Beautiful Bill, pretty much his only major legislation of this first term so far, which Democrats and critics warned would hurt the very people who need these services most. Again, often in Trump voting territories, often the less well-off Trump supporters who are led to believe he will cut their taxes and make it easy for them to live the American dream. But actually, these are often the people who are paying the price. Many were kicked off healthcare and social security services. And I think that will certainly be an issue in these midterm elections.
1: And finally, Los Angeles is enduring one of its worst mosquito seasons in recent memory. How?
0: Yeah, I think some will look at the climate crisis as at least part of this explanation. There's been extreme heat and humidity in Los Angeles, really fueling a surge in mosquitoes. It's been a problem there for a long time, but does seem to be on the rise significantly in the warm climate. And the worry is, you know, these mosquitoes, they can spread dengue fever and Zika and West Nile virus. And certainly health officials have found a rise in West Nile virus infections and the worst year for that disease in a decade. And you know, as we've seen in other parts of the world, these are the unintended consequences of warmer conditions, making it more friendly for mosquitoes. Yet another issue for the politicians to wrestle with there.
1: Thank you. Always appreciate your time. That is David Smith, who is the US correspondent, our US correspondent. He's Washington Bureau Chief at The Guardian. Nearly 10 o'clock. You're listening to 9 to Noon with Catherine Ryan on RNZ National. Thank you for some of the feedback that is coming in this morning. We appreciate it. A couple along these lines. Have to laugh at Scaramucci. I'm glad he's vocally criticising the US president now. But if he says I got that one wrong one more time, does he think much more carefully now about whether or not he got a lot of other things wrong that he thinks he is right about? And Trent saying, here's another person doing a mea culpa. Oh, I got it wrong about Donald Trump. Now I'm going to write a book about it and make a great profit. And Steve says, I listen to Scaramucci a lot. As far as his predictions go, he did predict that Harris was going to win the presidency, so he's good, but not that good. Others of you say that you are big fans of Scaramucci on the Rest Is Politics podcast, and that he has helped you understand a lot about the white the Trump White House. Thank you for your feedback as well. Also on AI coding, this person says, I have encountered coding by AI. It is only pasting of published example snippets as an improved searching of code. I found it good for reminding me of the routine code to interface with other computer systems. I found it bad on efficiency and context. Following AI brain dead pasted code can give a poorly functioning and poor security result. As always, thanks for your feedback. 9tonoonarnz.co.nz, text to 2101. After RNZ's news bulletin, the Irish comedian Dara O'Brien.
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3: RNZ News at 10 o'clock. Good morning, Atamarie. I'm Evie Ashton. The Labour leader is defending not reversing a law change that means 18 and 19-year-olds can only receive the benefit if they're from very low-income families. From next month, the government will end job seeker payments to 18 and 19-year-olds whose parents earn more than $67,000. Chris Hipkins says there's only so much you can promise in an election campaign and still make the books add up.
4: We can't undo the damage the National's done over 3 years immediately, but we'll certainly over time be looking to increase support to 18 and 19-year-olds. Our first focus is on getting jobs, making sure they've got jobs to go into. Second, we've got to make sure that those who are in hardship can access financial support. So those are our two priorities.
3: Chris Hipkins says Labor has a plan to create jobs, while National's got a plan to cut them. New Zealand is among more than 30 countries that have issued a joint statement condemning Iran for what they say are violent attacks against them. The statement follows British Prime Minister Andy Burnham saying Iran's Revolutionary Guard Corps was responsible for last month's plot to attack a British airbase that was hosting US bombers. Mr. Burnham has told Parliament his government will introduce further sanctions against Iran in response.
5: We will not tolerate these threats on our soil. We will crack down on Iran's use of criminal networks, using our full range of powers to target them and their funding streams. And we will bring further sanctions to restrict the capacity of Iran and the IRGC to do us harm.
3: The Iranian embassy in London has previously rejected allegations linking Iran to the incident. Millions of dollars worth of food has been ruined in France after hackers took remote control of fridges and freezers in hundreds of supermarkets. Temperatures were pushed to 50 degrees Celsius in some cases. The BBC's Hugh Schofield has more details.
6: Normally, overnight, supermarket freezers will go through a short period of defrosting, in which temperatures rise slightly. But here, the hackers ordered the units to go up to 50 degrees Celsius and stay there. As a result, managers arriving this morning were hit by a wave of hot air from the freezers. In some places, there were even small fires. It's reckoned that around 400 stores were affected, out of 15,000 or so overall in France. There's no clue as to the culprits. Anti-capitalists, Russian proxy warriors and motiveless techno-vandals will all be in the picture.
3: Monaco health managers employed by Health New Zealand will take partial strike action for 2 weeks at the end of this month. Apex union advocate Denise Taidua says it's the first time the managers have taken action during collective bargaining. She says they've been in bargaining for 15 months and are yet to get a formal offer. Ms. Taidua says managers are the glue that hold the health system together and ensure services run smoothly for patients. Auckland Transport says the timing of a level crossings closure led to delays for passengers after Saturday's All Blacks match at Eden Park. AT's Mark Lambert says after the game, trains had to be stacked up to the west of Kingsland Station, which required the Morningside level crossing to be closed. He says the closure wasn't early enough to stack up the trains, leading to a 30 to 40 minute wait for passengers heading to the city. He says Auckland Transport is meeting with Eden Park management this week to see how to improve the traffic management plan. And Christchurch is set to bask in its warmest day of spring so far, as temperatures are forecast to reach 27 degrees today. Met Service says gusty northwesterlies are expected to develop across the city, driving temperatures well above normal for this time of year. The meteorologist Luis Fernandez says the hot spell won't last long, as a front is expected to bring rain from tomorrow.
7: It is very typical of this time of the year to see this sort of flip-flop between much warmer weather and then much cooler weather. Spring is a transition season, so we're going to continue seeing stronger fronts moving through from time to time.
3: Fire and Emergency is urging people to take extra care because of the increased fire risk. That's the news. Koe nā ngā pitapita kōrero. A short forecast is next.
8: Hi, I'm Amanda Gillies, and today on The Detail, we head out of this world. New Zealand's space activity is about to heat up. But what are the risks?
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3: The Met Service forecast from Met Service to midnight tonight. Northland and Coromandel, some early fog. A few showers this morning, clearing this evening. Auckland to Taranaki, as well as Bay of Plenty, Taupō and Taumarunui. Occasional rain or drizzle. Taihape, Whanganui and Manawatu, patchy drizzle but afternoon fine breaks. Kapiti and Wellington, cloudy with occasional rain. Gisborne to Wairarapa, also Nelson and Marlborough. Mainly fine, areas of low cloud or fog this morning with drizzle for Nelson and the Sounds. Buller to Fiordland, rain spreading north this morning with heavy falls in Fiordland and inland Westland, clearing from Fiordland tonight. Canterbury, Otago and Southland, mainly fine. Rain in Southland this morning, possibly heavy, spreading north this afternoon and evening, then clearing from Southland tonight. And at Rerekohu, Chatham Islands, cloudy with morning drizzle. The time is 6 minutes past 10. We'll have news headlines on the half hour.
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1: In a moment, the comedian Dara O'Brien is with us, coming back to New Zealand. He is with a new show. About 10:30, our vet is with us today. It is Carolyn Gates, a veterinary researcher, educator and clinician. And with cost of living front of mind for most households, pet owners are finding the expenses associated with owning their animal difficult to manage. She will have some advice for us. Happy to take your questions. 9 to noon at rnz.co.nz or text to 21001. We will be in Queenstown later this hour, catching up on news in the Central Otago region with Jared McCulloch, One News reporter. And after 11, Giles Beckford in business, Mark Gregory on his latest book project, which is 150 hacks to save money at home. Making your own cleaning products, for example, your own furniture polish. Of course, he's had an incredible career as a top chef, but irrepressibly is pumping out these books now. And today it's about helping you with the dollars at home. Mark Hinton is in that test, gosh, the predictions that the All Blacks were in trouble. The second half, they ran away with it at Eden Park against the Wallabies. We'll find out what we've learnt and talk about that in other sport matchups with Mark later in the hour. 8 minutes past 10, it is on 9 to noon. Dara O'Brien is one of Ireland's best-known comedians with a career spanning stand-up, television and science presenting. But the new show he's bringing to New Zealand, Recreation, draws on some deeply personal material. It builds on what he explored in his previous award-winning show, So Where Were We?, which detailed his journey to find his birth mother. It was something Dara was inspired to do after watching the film Philomena, starring Judi Dench and Steve Coogan. In Recreation, he tracks the search for his birth father. Dara's having a pretty busy year. He's also back at the helm of Mock of the Week, the satirical panel show that's helped launch a generation of British and Irish comedy talent. He has shows coming in Auckland, Wellington and Christchurch next month, but is with us now. And Dara, we appreciate it. Welcome.
11: Good morning.
1: Getting late.
11: I'm enjoying saying that.
1: Oh, it's yes. Good. It's getting late where you are. Although I guess
11: It is.
1: Not so much for a performer. Let's talk about the new show coming here, I introduced it. I don't think actually the first show came to New Zealand, did it? So where were we?
11: No, it did. No, it did. The first we did two nights. We didn't do Christchurch for some reason, but we did both the Bruce Mason Centre in Auckland and the St James Theatre in Wellington. So some people will have seen this first segment of the show, but it's not you don't have to have seen it. And there is also a lot of other just me messing around type. There's a point where you very much have to enjoy your time on stage and just do the usual trick of like, okay, what have we got, let's create something in the room, all that kind of stuff, the before we settle into in the second half something approximating a grown-up type show, but there's still a silly comedian playing before that. The but yes, I was definitely had a lovely time in both James Theatre and the Bruce Mason Centre. The and this one, that show was, the previous show was at times an emotional one. Maybe even there was some sadness and some anger in that original show, because it reflected more of a societal attitude towards unmarried mothers and, you know, adoption, and there's a lot of Catholicism just wove its way through it all. But this one's a bit of a romp, to be honest. This one is a bit of a big story. It's basically the story of knocking on somebody's door when they don't expect it and going, I think I'm your son. Which is quite a moment.
1: And that is that literally what happened?
11: Essentially, yes. Now, maybe it may not be as straightforward as knocking on a door, but there was a point where I had to get in contact with people and present them with this news from nowhere. And I've always been very aware of setting off a bomb in people's lives by doing that with the and we go through that whole thing and the reaction to it. So it's nice high stakes stuff. I will say, as a comedian, you know, you spend a lot of time hoping to stumble across a good story. And this has given me more material than I could possibly have hoped. That wasn't the reason I did it, I'd like to say. I'd like to say I have the emotional maturity that I did it for its own benefit. But it has been two great stories that I've been able to tell. And honestly, what I have to write for the next one, I have no idea. That's panic station.
1: The difference between the two stories, looking for your and finding your birth mother, and then the search for the father, I think you touched on it, was the first more emotional and a little bit darker because it was the first time you so confronted the situation, or was it more the treatment of women in particular in this era? Can you elaborate?
11: I can. And actually, there's a statistic that I'll try to express verbally, but it's very much you need to see the graph to a certain extent of the number of adoptions in Ireland over time. And so it's a straight line of about 1,500 a year in Ireland. Then it drops. It suddenly drops in 1974, a couple of years after I was born. It suddenly drops to a tenth of that, because 1974 was when the Irish government finally decided to give unmarried mothers a family allowance, a child allowance. And the minute they gave some money to unmarried mothers, young pregnant women, they decided to keep their children. And it was so that's it. A large part is that kind of thing, the way in which the information was hidden, all adoptions then were closed, as we call it now, versus open, and basically things were buried and families never spoke about it. And there was a lot of that a lot of that gets uncovered in the first show, and I basically have to go on detective work to find out who my mother even was. But the central other character, my mother, at least knew this had happened. In the second show, I'm contacting somebody who had no idea that this happened. And that, I suppose, is that's an interesting one in itself to tell the story of. So it didn't have the same societal ramifications. It was just this personal, you know, as I say, and it then became, because of things that happened within the story that I wouldn't dream of ruining the surprise of now, it became this. I mean, there's a moment in the show which I've delivered with joy for the last year and a half. I mean, this is not coming to you new, by the way. You get it when it's absolutely polished to within an inch of its life. This will be show number 163 or something when I finally get arrive in New Zealand. I even use Australia to iron out the kinks to make sure that when it gets to New Zealand, you get it perfect. But by the time it gets to you, there's a moment in the show where I deliver a line which is honestly been the greatest pleasure of my professional life to do, and I've done it 150 times so far.
1: So we're not going to do spoilers, clearly, new story.
11: Yes.
1: But is there, I hate to say this, is there just like comic gold when, and it's such a contrast with the first story, right? Where, you know, your mother's reaction, because it is confronting, your forming of relationships, including with a whole bunch of new siblings that you didn't know that you had. There's all this emotional heft, but without wanting to draw from that in the new show, are there just different reactions sometimes in a different situation?
11: There are. It's a different situation to have the information, and for them not to have the information, you've got to approach it differently. The one thing that remains consistent to all this is you gather cousins like you wouldn't believe in Ireland.
1: I've already got them, Dara.
11: I'm coming down with cousins anyway. My mother's a big family. They all have lots of big families. There's a lot of Michaels. There's a lot of cousins. And now it's I actually do a tally at the end of I went from this to this to this, this number of siblings and this number of siblings and this number of cousins. And it just, when I tour now, particularly when I tour in Ireland, before I do the show, I've got to go to Galway again, which is one of the center points of these stories. And I've got to make sure I touch base with various people that are coming to the show. And the Irish tours are exhausting because after the show, I'm going, and this is Mary, and this is Agnes, and this is your other cousin here. And it's just become this huge thing. And honestly, it's the perfect way to do it, is to be in the place, tell the story, have them all there, and then have to go, oh, I'm sorry, I must go now to New Zealand. I've got to go a long way away, so please, if you could all leave me alone, that'd be great. But the expansion in family when you do something like this in Ireland is ridiculous, absolutely ridiculous.
1: How have things gone, if I may ask? Because obviously, you're a comedian, and we look at the light side often of very dark things in life. But this is deeply personal in your life. And how have things gone in forging those new relationships? Because it is complicated.
11: Oh, it is. And I think it's something that people who don't realize, there's certain things that emerge. Firstly, that, for example, there's a flurry of contact very initially. And this, I think, is true across the board for people doing this kind of search. That is a huge for you. And, oh, my God, what does this mean? What does this mean? And actually, after a while, you settle back into the life you already had to a huge extent. I have three kids. I have a life, I have work, all that kind of stuff. And it becomes this a dormant addition to your life that you can dip in and dip out of. And you learn boundaries. You learn to place boundaries. And people want that. But I would say for me, it's been very, very positive. I would say the two things were a huge help. One was, he says, pointed to his own face, this being quite well known. So people at least already had an idea who I was. Not all of them, by the way. Some of them very strikingly, but like it was handy. But even more than that was being Irish sort of is a huge help in the situation. I know that we created a very, very, you know, kind of repressed and closed down society or whatever, but we're also very informal with each other. I mean, I remember my wife is British, and she's, you know, retained a certain dubiousness about the inherent greatness of the Irish people that we tend to go on about a lot. We actually tend to self-mythologize enormously. But she did find it quite striking that a lot of these points involved me ringing a stranger up and going, so, and them going, well, I guess we're here now. I guess this is a thing. And it's like already in Ireland, I'd imagine the people in New Zealand are exactly the same. If you meet each other, you it's a small club. And you kind of like, you know, you share a lot from your island nation and all. You share a certain culture. So it makes it very, you're past the hello very, very quickly. And Irish people have that we're quite informal with each other. And like if we see each other, we're like, oh, there's another Irish person there. We check in with them. And so it means that when I was contacting people from the blue, the Irishness was a help. It opened the door already to a certain extent.
1: There's also the issue of your biological parents and their lives and your adoptive parents and their lives. So, again, there's a lot of complexity, a lot of consideration to be taken into not just the pursuit that you undertook to find out your story and to find people, but to making it so public. And has everyone had a say about that one way or another, Dara?
11: Yeah, I mean, I didn't want to present it as a fait accompli. Great news, I'm a child, but I'm also a comedian. So you look forward to seeing this being talked about. There was a touch of my own adoptive parents, my mother, my parents, as I call them, my mommy and dad. They were very, this is your story to tell about it all. And they hopefully know their primacy within all this. I'm in contact with them a lot more than anyone else still. They're still with us. And the others were, I think just it was they've been very, very good about it. There may have been times that they've gone, this is, yeah, because some of them are very quiet people, very private people, others are not. It was interesting who, for example, we did a special of this for Amazon. And it's for Amazon UK and Ireland, so obviously it's unavailable. It would ruin the ticket sales. Yeah, so it's unavailable to you guys yet. And at the end, I said, look, can I use a photograph of you? And it was interesting who said yes and who said no. There were still some people who said, I think it's sooner or not. I think I'd like to be discreet about this. And I have to respect that. No one is traceable through this. No one's names are, you know, I change names. I mean, it remains as funny and as emotionally true without you actually being able to find out who the people actually are. So that was important. But it was a bit of, it comes baked in when I arrive on the door that this might be. But I'm not a documentary filmmaker needing to expose people. I'm a storyteller. So I was able to just take the nice bits of the story and turn that into something. Rather, I'm not like Louis Theroux-ing this. I'm not doorstepping people. And, you know, I was able to just take the joyous parts of this and the sad but the joyous and just use that.
1: What has been the reaction from audiences across, you know, hundreds of venues, 20 countries? That was just for the first tour, for the first show. I know you're up there performing and it's full on and intense, but performers read the room, performers get the feedback. Yeah. And has there been a range? Has it been similar everywhere you go or what?
11: Well, there's an answer, with any of these shows, I still do a first half, which is just jokes and just messing around. And then I segue in the second half into the bigger story. There have been times on the first tour, the Finding the Mammy tour, in which I made the judgment call, this is not the night for it, because this one goes quiet. The first show went quiet and then it paid off. But, you know, and you can do that in the theatre. People are, once they're in the room, they'll come with you because they've got nowhere to go. So they'll make that investment. They've already made the investment. And you can tell a long story. It's one of the joys of live comedy in a theatre. You can tell a long story knowing this will pay off. Every bit of this I build will pay off. But there were still times, for example, I had to do the show once in a cave in Gibraltar. Gibraltar has the Rock of Gibraltar has an internal cave system with stalagmites and stalactites, and they stuck some seats into it once to do a Sonnet Lumiere show, and then realized they built a 600 seat theatre, and they'd invite people like me down from the UK to do shows, and they'd drive people up the mountain and bring them into this theatre, and we'd do the show. And I remember walking out that and going, this is not the night. This is not the night, with the drip drip of you know, calcified water coming down the road behind me and the lights flashing off the, you know, stalagmites. This is not the night for an emotional journey to, you know, a man's search for his own roots. So I used to have what we call the Vienna protocol, because we did in Vienna as well once, where we went, nah, let's do, I got 30 minutes of tried and trusted gold. I'll just do that instead. We did that. The second show hasn't needed that. The second show, as I said, is a romp. The key moment of it all, that's the one that's interesting. See how quickly people get the significance of the thing I'm saying. So I'm measuring them. They're all enjoying it, the rest of the show, but I am judging them against other people and seeing how they react. But this one has been fine. This one's been grand. This has just been fun.
1: Dara O'Brien is with us. He is returning to New Zealand with his show Recreation. It's on next month in Wellington, Christchurch and Auckland. We'll give you more details. 22 and a half minutes past 10, it is on 9 to noon. Now, the return of Mock of the Week, we don't get to see it in New Zealand, but it is and has been an institution in the UK, a launchpad for UK and for Irish comedians. What happened there? It was cancelled in 2022 by the BBC.
11: Yeah.
1: Yeah. And then
11: BBC basically cut back on money. BBC's gone through a whole system of people being objecting to this and wanting to go. So BBC reduced the amount of money and had to lose panel shows. It was one of the things, we're cheap and expendable, and they got rid of us. And then I always felt, you know, it was, you know, I put out a jokey press release time saying the news has gone too weird for us. And people took it actually seriously and going, no, it's not. Lads, we're the canary in a coal mine, and a whole other question here about the funding of the media and how it's gone. And we lay dormant for a while, and I went off touring these shows, as I always do. Then TLC came out. TLC is a channel here that wanted to reposition itself as an entertainment vehicle, and we needed a kind of an anchor program. And they went, well, just do this. This thing is, we don't have to tell people this new thing. They don't have to find, they already know it's me. It's the same faces again. And we came back to doing a slightly longer version of the show, in And there was like a whole, you know, but everyone's a little bit older and a more, let's say, more rested, more ready to go. The younger comics had all come on 4 years in that time. And we found that doing what was sometimes a tense show to do, and sometimes it was because the show on the BBC was us. If you haven't seen any of it or any clips, it's basically six comedians and myself talking about the news and throwing jokes at each other and then trying to, you know, mess around and create funny, silly running jokes. It's a standard panel show type thing. But we kind of found ourselves bringing new acts constantly to people. And it was great, but it was a bit like, okay, you don't know these people, so bear with me for at least a year and then you'll get to know them and love them. We've come back with everyone having basically become very well known. And so it's been incredibly enjoyable. I mean, I will say that in terms of the news we've done, we're back in studio tomorrow. And so I'm just going over the notes while waiting to do this interview. And it is apocalyptic. Every week it's about, you know, droughts or El Nino or how AI is going to kill us or this kind of war, that kind of war. So it's taken on kind of a dark tone for the last year. You know, Trump isn't as fun the second time around. It's all a bit more, you know, it's less joyous than it was, less ridiculous. The world got a little bit serious in places.
1: How does that impact how you go about what you do?
11: Because really our process, just because there's such a thing as a process for us, they basically run topics past. It's like, you know, there used to be a conveyor belt on the, you know.
1: The Bruce Forsyth show. Right.
11: Yeah, the Bruce Forsyth, yeah, exactly. That one. And you'd watch the thing. They basically run the topics past us and it either goes ding, ding, ding in your head and you go, no, I get nothing on that. Oh, I got something on that. Like, and you jump in. And then hopefully when somebody says something, you can then top it and build something on it, like, or act it out. So it's very much the same. And in fact, you know, the notion of comedians, by the way, if there is an apocalypse, the comedians are the ones who'll survive. It. You know, even if there was a zombie apocalypse in the morning, we'd be doing jokes about the zombies to the humans one night and then doing jokes about the humans to the zombies next door the next night. I mean, we adapt. No one should ever worry about the comedians in these situations. So we found it fun, but it also just because for 3 or 4 years it was just the touring, it was just on your own doing stuff, and then suddenly to be plunged back into seeing six of your friends once a week and us hanging around. And it's a rare pleasure for us. None of them will be in New Zealand with me. So it's just nice to have some time with them.
1: You studied mathematics and theoretical physics at University College Dublin, and it was debating at university that helped set you on the path to comedy. But that's a lot to give up. That could have been a very different life that unfolded, Dara.
11: Yeah, could have. I don't think that a comedy's game, such as it is, it was mathematical physics lost. I don't think there's any sense in which you'd be interviewing me now about my Nobel Prize otherwise. I mean, I'd like to think that people go, oh my God, look at all the unsolved problems that we could have used him for. I would have been, you know, I was good in school, which actually doesn't count for that much when you get to university level. I think I was okay. Maybe I could have been all right had I put, but I was lured away by the circus. You know, and it is one of those things that you only discover around about that age. The desire to do comedy, which is way more important than the ability to do it, but the desire to do comedy kind of lands randomly across the population. And it doesn't matter what people were doing until the moment. And then they finally get a laugh off an audience for some reason. And it's like this dial, you know, suddenly goes into the red and you go, what, that's a thing I want. And so that's it. It's done. It's done. It's over. You're going to chase that high for the rest of your life. So, but I don't think when I left the department, I went in to speak to the head of the department. I said, look, I don't think, I think we both know. I said, I think we both know that this is probably it for me here. And you've been very good. And it's been amazing. But I think I should probably leave you here. And he said, we'll miss you. He said, you know, meeting. And he said a thing that he said, you had a tremendous flair in your mathematics, he said. And I said, oh, you're very kind. And then walked out. Only when I was walking down the corridor, I went, probably wasn't meant as a compliment. That was probably meant to go, we didn't know what you were going to do on the page. It was just wild. You were throwing ideas all over the place. So good luck on whatever you're going to do. Hopefully it'll work out better for you. But I may stick it on a poster sometime. A tremendous flair in his mathematics.
1: In the one discipline on earth where you're not allowed any. You weren't that good at showing your workings either, Dara. I feel you. But you just hit on it then. For you, it is a dopamine hit. For you, And not as simple as a dopamine hit. It's everything under that. It's that joy of connection. It's that joy of what you give, you get back. That's what drives it for you.
11: Oh, look, it's an absolute joy of a thing. I mean, to know when you've got it written, the writing is like, oh my God, stuff against a wall and you pull it together. And when it's there and working, it honestly sits there like, I cannot wait to feed this to the crowd at the right speed and watch their enjoyment of it, because I know it works. It's a lovely thing. And so, which doesn't say that you haven't already, always down the line, there could be a bad one and you're ready to go, like whatever. But like, when it's honed and working beautifully, it's a lovely thing, because in your head you're going, oh, you like that? You like that? Wait till you hear the thing I'm going to do in a minute. That's going to be amazing. And so, everything is new, because in every show I'll go and say, all right, who's here? What have we got? What do I need to do? And I get giddy about that part of it all. This thing which has become slightly cliche now about audience work. I'm one of the ones who do long messing around, and we'd find things and we create heroes in the show, and they thread their way through the entire show. And at the end, we thank them along with everyone else. So you know it's happening live. You know it's a proper thing. It's a glorious feeling, because every time it's a roll of the dice, and every time there's a risk that it won't work, but it's managed to work for like 30 something years now. So fingers crossed for 3 more dates in New Zealand, it continues to work.
1: There you go. The mathematician in you has messed with the statistics. So well done. Hey, look, yes. You've been so generous, especially with a shoot tomorrow. So I really appreciate your time. Thank you. That's Dara O'Brien, who is returning to New Zealand with his new stand-up show. The shows are in Auckland, Wellington and Christchurch. I'll give you the dates. 14th November, St James Theatre, Wellington. 16th at Isaac Theatre Royale in Christchurch. And 17th, the Bruce Mason Centre in Auckland. The show is a recreation. It is about his search this time for his birth father. Just after 10:30 on 9 to Noon.
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3: The Green Party says its economic development plan will create almost 300,000 new jobs. The MP for Southland says he's raised concerns about a housing development in Arrowtown over a lack of infrastructure being in place. A public health researcher is hopeful for a shake-up to school uniforms after the cost became a target of parties from across the political spectrum. And the European Union says its foreign ministers have adopted nearly 1,600 new sanctions targeting the Russian military. Those are the headlines on RNZ National. Our next full bulletin's at 11.
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1: 28 minutes to 11. 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Keen to hear your hacks at home, the products that you make at home so you're not spending money at supermarket, whether it's for cleaning things, getting stains out of things, for pests, whatever. That's going to be our subject of discussion about 25 past 11. Mark Gregory, a top chef, but has for his latest book been focused on 150 practical tips and tricks to save you money in the home. Whether it is, as I said, making some of those products yourself. So, keen to hear yours. 9to noon@rnz.co.nz. Text to 21001 and we'll swap notes about 25 past 11 with Mark. Giles Beckford is in for Business After 11, RNZ's economics editor. And about a quarter to midday, Mark Hinton with all the sports, including that turn up for the books, really, in the first Bledisloe Cup match. I don't think anyone was quite predicting it to be that bigger score for the All Blacks. Well, with cost of living front of mind for most households, pet owners are finding the expenses associated with their animal difficult to manage. Many will feel guilt over not being able to provide their animals with optimal care. Veterinary researcher, educator and clinician Carolyn Gates is here with advice. We appreciate that. Good morning, Carolyn.
16: Good morning.
1: So when we're talking about cost, what are some of the things you're thinking about that people are struggling with?
16: I think just in general, like just the cost of owning and animals. I think the latest estimate suggests it's about 1,600 a year for a dog and about 600 a year for a cat. And a lot of that goes towards food and other typical maintenance costs. So it can be quite expensive even before you consider adding in costs of veterinary care and other unexpected expenses when they get sick.
1: So food, getting the shots when they're due, all those kinds of things. Registration as well will be necessary. But then the vet visits, and we talked about this last time. You were saying make the most of any vet visits that you have. Make them more than just turning up for a specific issue. What advice do you have for people? Some costs really do need to be unavoidable. Is there anywhere you can look to save some money in these tight times?
16: I think one of the key things is actually getting on top of your annual wellness visit and getting a good preventative care plan in place. So a lot of the problems we end up treating with sick animals or emergencies happen because they're not quite getting the right care that they need. And so having a good nutrition plan in place, making sure they're getting adequate socialization, making sure their environment is safe can all help prevent a lot of the problems we end up seeing in the clinic.
1: So that is it's about avoiding incidents that happen, whether it's fights or whatever else that happen that can cause problems for the pet and obviously for you as the owner.
16: Certainly can. So like accidents, or if they eat rat poison, that's a common one, or sometimes we feed them foods that they're allergic to or cause problems to them, staying on top of flea and worm control. So just the basic maintenance stuff that can help prevent a lot of problems.
1: How does the rat poison happen? Is that just a case where something hasn't been put high enough in the cupboard or what? What do you see happening there?
16: Oh, just stuff that's left out, and for some reason animals think it's absolutely delicious, and so they end up eating it. And then we see them coming in sick from whatever they decided to eat.
1: When it comes to needing to come to the vet, what sorts of questions should owners be asking in order to make the most of the situation?
16: I think for us it's very helpful if you know coming in the problem you're wanting to address and then having as much information about it as possible. And so, for example, if your pet's been vomiting, when did it start? How long has it been happening? Think of the things in the household they might have been exposed to and eaten. So it's being really clear on what you want to get out of it. And then in terms of the conversations, if you have any questions or concerns at all about what the vet's suggesting or ideas, like, please don't hesitate to voice your opinions. We're always happy to re-explain something. Or if you're not sure if this will work for you, like, tell us, and we're happy to come up with alternate plans if we can.
1: Can people ask, ask how much a treatment will cost? Again, just thinking ahead and budgeting, what kinds of advice, just even thinking ahead on that front?
16: Absolutely. I think that's a key part of any conversation, because obviously with vet care, it does come with expenses, both like the initial treatment, and sometimes if it ends up being a chronic condition, it's not just that one-off expense. It's going to be something like recurring over the lifetime of your pet. And so certainly like any time that we present treatment options or diagnostics, like we are supposed to also talk about the cost with it too. And if we don't, like, feel free to bring that up and ask, could I have an estimate for this today? Or if that's not going to be in my budget, like, what are some other options we have to manage it?
1: Are flexible payment options common with vets?
16: So it depends on the individual clinics. There's some offer services like Afterpay. Sometimes if it's like an expensive procedure or surgery that has to be done, sometimes they might be able to arrange payment plans for you. There's also pet insurance to consider if you have an animal that's potentially high risk of having expensive problems, maybe worth considering. Sometimes, there can be different finances available.
1: Just speak a little bit more about pet insurance, because insurances are another area that people look to save money currently. All sorts of insurances for humans as well as pet insurance. What do you make of it? What should people watch out for or think about if they're considering it?
16: I think there's a pros and cons with anything. And so with most insurance, like, expect over the lifetime coverage, you'll probably end up paying more than you get back from it. But the reason it's there is if you do have your animal come in, say it, ate a tennis ball and we need to do surgery on it to get it out, then like that's going to cover those high expense costs. And so like most, if you're looking at a sick animal coming in, most visits will probably be in around the $300 to $500 range. But if they get like critically ill, it sometimes can be several thousand. So it's about thinking about, like, if something happened like that, do you have the ability to be able to pay a couple of $1,000 to fix it? If not, insurance might be a good option for you. In terms of what to watch out for insurance, be careful with dogs, because sometimes the pre-existing conditions we know happen with breeds are not covered. And also understand, like, in terms of like what services they will cover. So what type of surgeries, do they cover routine care? If it's dentistry, like what criteria are there? So having a bit more awareness, also something you can talk about with your vet.
1: That surgery is a key one, and again, it comes back. You mentioned a rat poison. I recall once an expensive surgery when a dog ate a little plastic catch for a bread bag, and it did terrible damage. And again, there's a limit to how much you can prevent curious animals or humans getting themselves into trouble.
16: Yep.
1: But it is something to think about, isn't it? Like, that their tendency to want to sniff and eat and put things places. It's almost like when you've got toddlers, same things. You've always got to be on the lookout for potential.
16: Absolutely, and I think knowing your animal too, and some will never touch anything, some will eat anything that's on the carpet. And so if you have one of those animals, it's just about minimizing exposure to whatever they really want to eat.
1: What about food? And again, goodness, just today we were talking about the number of households who are struggling to provide nutritious, balanced meals in their own homes for their humans. And again, for animals, this can be another cost. But is there a time to stop and think, what does my pet actually need, as opposed to what an advertiser is pushing at me for the latest gourmet whatever? Can the essentials actually be provided through quite basic foodstuffs? Could you perhaps talk especially to dogs and cats?
16: Absolutely. And so I think nutrition is a very controversial topic in veterinary medicine, because it's a lot of, I think you're right that it's a lot about marketing as well as what the animal needs. So when you're looking for a diet, we recommend that animals be on one of the commercial diets. So home prepared diets can work. They just take a little bit more expertise to actually make sure your animal's getting the correct nutrition. But most of the ones that are sold commercially in, you know, your grocery store or pet food store should have on the label saying complete and nutritionally balanced for your pet's life stage. And there's range from like the basic budget one up to like the very fancy ones with ingredients. But as long as it says basically it's balanced for your dog, then that should be okay to feed. And then it's up to you, like if you want to do the premium ones as well. Less science on like how much benefit there is actually to that. So I'm not offering too many opinions around it, but lots of different ways of feeding your pet. As long as it's nutritionally balanced and at least 90% of their diet is coming from one of those foods, then it should be fine.
1: This person asks, how can we get an online pharmacy prescription from their local vets? New Zealand online pills can be 500% less than the vet charges per pill. This discrepancy adds up if a pet is on lifetime medication.
16: So you always have the right to ask your vet to write an external prescription. So it's very similar to like when you go to your GP and have to pay a script fee. Most vets will charge for that. And that's because it takes time to review the record. And they're the ones also answering any questions you might have about dosing or administration and following up on that. So yes, that is an option. If it is cheaper online, sometimes we will actually offer that as well, because we know that clients are struggling with being able to provide care for their pets. And if that's one of the avenues we can use for it, then we will absolutely take it. Appreciating that vets have other charges on top in terms of being able to maintain the pharmacy that is not necessarily there for an online pharmacy.
1: I'm a vet, says this person. Something would save time and a 15-minute appointment is to stay on topic. Often a client can come in and want to tell you their life history and you have to diplomatically steer them back onto the subject of their pet while watching the clock ticking by.
16: Yes, we only have limited appointments, usually about anywhere from 15 to 30 minutes. And so sometimes that's about us managing the conversations if we see if it's wandering, steering it back. But then that gets back to like, know what you're coming in for and make the most out of solving that problem rather than the life history around it as well.
1: Go and have a cup of tea with a good friend afterwards. All right. Look, you do get asked why vet care is so expensive, and you kind of touched on it. I don't want to hand over an entire free pass, but, there are costs. And, how do you respond when people say, why does this cost so much?
16: Like, I can appreciate the shock sometimes of seeing the bills coming in, especially if you're used to like dealing with the human healthcare system where a lot is subsidized by taxpayer dollars. And so the cost you're seeing reflects the true cost of being able to provide the range and level of services that owners now expect. In terms of like whether that is too expensive or not, I mean, I just took my car in for a ward of fitness last month, and that was probably double what most people will pay for an annual exam on their cats or dogs. And so it's all sort of relative, but it costs a lot to be able to provide the in-house diagnostics and lab work and surgeries and procedures, and what you're seeing reflects that. And unfortunately, it can be a lot of money for a household to spend on their animal, which can trigger a lot of feelings of guilt and trying to find other ways of managing problems.
1: You mentioned also there's flexibility, including in treatment process, stage treatment or different diagnostic pathways to take. There might be the optimum you would do if you had to, but there can be alternatives. And can there be a big difference in price?
16: There can be. And so it's an idea that's called spectrum of care in veterinary medicine, which is like for any condition, there's often multiple different ways of managing it. And so there's like the one that's probably going to yield the best results and the best outcomes the fastest. But there's other ones we can do that are less ideal, but will still give us an acceptable outcome. And so an example might be some of the medications we have to treat skin allergies in dogs, the really safe and effective ones are more expensive. And so we always try to do those ones first. But if it's not within budget, there's some other strategies we can try that are less expensive but have more side effects. And so it's a bit of a balancing act. Like we'd rather do some treatment that's appropriate standard of care than no treatment at all because owners can't afford the optimal plan. So definitely talk to your vet about that. If you have a budget for it, like we can try to work what options might be available for you for your disease you're managing.
1: And just finally, we talk a lot about dogs and cats. It's a trick question for you. What's one of the most surprisingly expensive animals you've had to deal with that people might not have thought at the outset?
16: I think not necessarily a particular type of animal, but I think people are

0: lesson from now. This person says, I save for vets, my car and my teeth. That is actually a pretty good plan in terms of the buckets that you're putting money into. Look after those teeth and the car, but I'd put the teeth and the vets higher than the car even. Thank you for your feedback. Speaking of which, one more on the AI coding. We were talking about vibe coding earlier and the event that is happening in Auckland as part of Auckland Startup Week. It's called Fix One Thing. People come in with the one thing they would build a platform or an app for, or whatever, and then they use vibe coding, which is where you talk to the AI and the AI does the coding for you to produce your platform. Another bit of feedback that's interesting actually on this form of coding, rather than the human having to do the coding. I built a website using the Perplexity Computer AI app. It took me only a couple of hours tops. It was pretty damn amazing, I have to say. But then it also depleted all my so-called credit coins and wanted me to buy more, which was a bit disappointing as it seems to use a hell of a lot of to source and figure these things out, which is not surprising. And you also do need to know specifically what you're asking for. So you do need some knowledge of what you're doing, I feel, in order to directly direct it accordingly. But really amazing. Thank you for the insights. As always, 9tonunarnz.co.nz or text to 2101. 13 minutes to 11. Let's get to Central Otago now. And we're really grateful to have Jared McCulloch, One News reporter in Queenstown, with us. Kia ora, Jared.
1: Hello there.
0: Gosh, it's a story that keeps building and building, isn't it? Out of zone housing developments. There's been another community meeting. Tell us what's happened there.
1: Yes, so this is in regards to fast track developments that, as you say, they're out of zone or out of the area that what would be deemed as Queenstown's master spatial plan. So an area over the next 30 years that's been sort of worked through the community and through the council to work out where housing developments, commercial development goes over the next wee while. The concern's been raised by this group called the Queenstown Smart Growth Initiative, and they've been against not only just there's one particular one they've been a development they've been against in the fast track, but this is actually wider than it now, and it's got to those developments that are outside that plan. So a meeting was being held last night with the community in Arrowtown, more than 400 people, standing room only there, to go over the information, I guess, that where these fast tracks have got to, where they are on the list, what's been approved, what hasn't, what's being planned, what would happen if they were, and everything in regards of infrastructure and the like as well going forward. It was also just an opportunity as well just to kind of understand sort of where some of the ones that had been, there's one that's been withdrawn, there's one other that's been approved, how that all works in that space. So, it was a very... very fiery meeting as well. There was political candidates as well for the electorate, for the South electorate, who were there as well, speaking on it too. But there was a chance for the public to actually, there in Arrowtown, and from outside in Queenstown, who came to sort of just understand where this is all at. But the crux of it is that they're calling for that those housing developments that aren't within that spatial plan area aren't within that boundary that's been set out over the next week while not be accepted or included. And that's kind of where we got to last night.
0: All right. It seems to be gathering some steam, doesn't it? Even beyond the local government and the mayors who are really agitating over this fast track process. There seemed to be some concession by the this term's government that things had got a bit out of track. And I remember the mayor there saying, look, we've spent years and years and $15 million on you know, working out where these developments should happen. Is there a sense that there might be further impetus behind this?
1: Yeah, I think there is definitely that frustration there, and that was heard last night. You're quite right. There was also some information from the mayor that was, talking about housing generally as well, where they've got to with that, besides taking out the whole fast track as well. And the mayor said something along the lines of, they've got 1% of New Zealand's population, but building 5% of housing, and so when's enough kind of vibe. So they're trying to work out where that level stands too. And you're quite right. And with some of these developments too, it's actually understanding more than that as well. It's the layers on top of it. It could be the roading that's around it with State Highway 6 and how the traffic copes. It could be where does the wastewater go, where does the water go, where are the other bits and pieces too.

0: we did go to National's infrastructure spokesperson, Chris Bishop, to ask about this as well. And he said any of those developments that are outside that area would have to go through, you know, the expert panel that's there, that they impose extensive conditions requiring roads, water, wastewater, and other and the like to service those developments. So far, only two have been approved in the Queenstown area with, you know, approval for infrastructure conditions. So it seems that it's understanding where that bar is as well. And as you said, there have been some changes in that space too, but it's very much, it'll be interesting to see what happens in the space, particularly in those areas, as I mentioned, that maybe outside those zones.
1: Okay, now, interestingly, the regional deal has finally been signed, and there's a link to this story because it was supposed to be signed, and then I think there was another leadership vote in National's caucus.
0: On the same day, on the same day.
1: Yeah. It was delayed, and as the Mayor said, look, like Auckland, he kind of hinted, we have a clause about this in our regional deal, so where does that leave us with Fast Track? It has been signed. Have there been any changes since August?
0: Yeah, I think the August was just a delay to then just get things sorted to actually officially sign it. So that signing took place with the National's infrastructure spokesperson, Sir Chris Bishop, and the mayors and councils in the area of Central Otago, Queenstown Lakes, and the regional council too. Not much has changed. In fact, looking through this document, we got given a booklet and it's 10 pages. And it's fair to say, and we've probably spoken a lot about these issues in the last, at least the last year, and even beyond that too. It basically just brings together all of the concerns and areas they want to focus on into one sort of space. And using that in terms of where does the council and the Crown responsibility come to. Now, the idea of this document is meant to be what they call, I don't really like the term, but it's a living document. The idea is that it's beyond any political party. It's meant to be a document that works between the Crown and the Council. In this, though, it basically highlights the issues that we've been talking about, transport, health, housing, investment in the film industry, investment in agriculture, education, and energy as well. So all those main issues in there too. And I guess from there now, there's actually still a lot more work to do. While it's been signed in this capacity, there's still a six-month wait now for a plan to be introduced and what that looks like and where this funding will come from. It's basically an agreement to understand where things are, which is what we're expecting of that. But I guess the real devil in the detail will be how that plan will be implemented, where that money comes from, which areas it comes from, if there's something new in that as well. We've heard a few times that the council wants a bed tax, but you know, in the situation we are at the moment, that's looking unlikely to a certain degree and depending on where things are going at the moment. But it's all beyond that as well. Yep. And they meet every 6 months to then decide where the next action plans are, every 6 months as they go for this long-term plan.
1: It was the bed tax, actually, that was the issue now that I recall that was tie-hauled by the, or sort of kamikaze'd, really, by the government when it was already in the, referenced anyway, investigation thereof was already in those
0: regional plans. That's right. And that comes back to then where does the funding come from then too. And that's what they've got to work out in this next 6 months of implementation and where it comes from for all those different projects. But look, there is a document with all the issues basically put together in one, which has been recognised, and then there's a deal between the Crown and councils. It's now working out how they do it.
1: Okay, now the school numbers are booming. I suppose we shouldn't be surprised by this given the growth and the population there.
0: Yeah, that's right. It was just more of those fascinating ones where we talk about housing and we talk about how many cars are on the road and how long you're going to wait for in traffic in some busy parts of Queenstown. But just looking at the stats and numbers on housing, there's a school in Hanley's Farm, a primary school and intermediate school, was built in 2022 with about 90 to 100 students. So 4 years later, 3 or 4 years later, it's at nearly 600. And they're in need of 10 new classrooms, and eventually there'll be more to reach 1,000. So it's just sort of looking at where that is, and are we keeping up with growth, and how does that work in that space? Many of these classrooms are being built off-site, what they call modular classrooms. So they're built off-site in a factory many, many kilometres away. In this case, at in a Christchurch factory, and then they're trucked down and put into place. Not all of the 10 classrooms have done this way. There's still room for that, what I guess we call traditional building as well, because there's a food complex and then a workshop complex too that's slightly bigger and needs more space in that regard too. But on top of that as well, Queenstown only has one high school, Wakatipu High School. They're also getting 12 new classrooms as well, which has already been announced. But the idea of that, though, is beyond that, with a city that's, a town, we're not quite a city yet. We're probably heading in that direction soon, though. But in that space where those next high schools might be, there's been an announcement on buying funding to buy a site or buy an area to where that next high school would be in Queenstown. So it's moving to a second one because their capacity is getting close, especially if they didn't have these classrooms. But it's just an interesting insight just to show the pace of how fast these schools are growing. That primary school I mentioned at the start, that's in a new housing development that's very much booming across the whole southern corridor. There's a couple more developments that are coming in that space too, but it just shows the scale and the speed of how many more classrooms Queenstown needs.
1: Okay, now what is the latest, please, in the search for this missing woman near Queenstown's Coronet Peak? Could you update us?
0: Yeah, this has been quite an interesting case of this missing woman. She, Erica, who is Erica Rodriguez Kalalo, who is a Brazilian national living in Queenstown, went missing on September 20. So that's nearly 4 weeks ago. And hadn't been heard from since September 18th. Her rental car was found at Skipper's Saddle. That's near Coronet Peak. It kind of leads into the way of Skipper's Canyon, but there is a trail in that space there as well. She went missing. There's been extensive police searches over that time, including helicopters and drones and other search and rescue to help try and find this 47-year-old, find Erica. One of the biggest issues we got to now, though, is it's whilst the physical search has been paused and the search is still, they're still investigating as to what's happened here, one of the big areas they were trying to get a hold of is this identifying this man that may have been on the summit track on the day that she vanished. Now, it's understand that they're trying to get more information from this person, believed to be of Asian descent, but about in their 30s, but believed to be potentially a tourist as well who may have been on there. So locating this person to get more information has been quite difficult for police, considering the time that has gone on in this space too. So at the moment, where they've reached is they've had to pause any physical searches until they get more information. They still have a missing person inquiry out, and they're still keeping an eye on information that's coming in from members of the public. And they say to anyone to get in touch just to give them a bit of a clearer picture of where to go next. But they had been out there for a number of days trying to find Erica, right, but with no luck at this stage.
1: Just a minute left. We actually had Fenz on the show the day before, I think, the Walter Peak Station fire and its message to any of the places that are going to head for dry and drought in the El Nino weather, to everybody needs to be ready for potential wildfires. And next day, goodness, this was a massive fire. Is it fully out now, is it believed, Jared?
0: So it's believed to be. There was a small fire at the weekend, but it wasn't of concern. They were just keeping it, Fenz were just keeping an eye on it. But you're quite right. Probably the biggest thing that's come out of this, while there was no livestock lost, no people lost, no buildings lost, even though it threatened Walter Peak Station, the biggest concern is with El Nino coming and being conscious of lighting fires over the summer period. So I think that was probably the key message that came from Fenz that they were concerned about, and telling people to check that it's all right to light before they actually go out, so that the, you know, those big fires, those big wildfires that get out of control don't become a problem going forward.
1: It was a very visible reminder, that's for sure. Thank you, Jared McCulloch, One News reporter based in Queenstown. Nearly 11 o'clock, Giles Beckford brings the business, RNZ's economic correspondent, after the latest news bulletin. We will also be talking sport in the next hour and have a selection of home hacks to save some money for you when it comes to products you use around the house.
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3: RNZ News at 11 o'clock. Good morning, Atamariye. I'm Evie Ashton. The Green Party says it will create 284,000 jobs over 4 years as part of its nearly $6 billion economic development plan. That's 64,000 more jobs than current Treasury forecasts. The Greens' plan includes creating fellowships for science researchers and technical specialists and boosting science and tertiary research funding. It also wants to repurpose the government's investment boost program, which allows a 20% tax deduction on big new assets. It will replace that with innovation boost, incentivising investment that aligns with industry policy objectives, decarbonisation and decent work principles. An academic is calling for political donations to be capped at $10,000 in order to ensure trust in the election process isn't further eroded. An independent panel in 2023 recommended capping donations at $30,000, but the current government didn't implement that change. Max Rashbrook, says politicians have a vested interest in the status quo.
4: There's no real incentive on political parties to change the system. That's why it stays as it is, not because the public likes it, but because politicians don't really want to change it.
3: Both National and ACT have raised more than $2 million each in large donations, considered to be sums above $20,000 this year. Labour has raised $890,000, while the Greens say they've received less than half a million. The identities of two 19-year-olds charged with the murder of a young child in Southland will remain suppressed for now. The child died a couple of days after being taken to hospital in a critical condition from an Ōtautau property last month. A man and woman appeared at the High Court at Invercargill this morning and didn't enter a plea. Name suppression was continued, pending the outcome of mental health and medical assessments. A National MP says he can't support a fast-track housing development if its congestion and infrastructure issues aren't solved. Residents, political candidates and the Queenstown Lakes Mayor packed a fiery public meeting at Arrow Town Hall last night to address the proposed Ridgeburn development near Arrow Town. Southland MP Joseph Mooney says he's written to the Fast Track panel to raise infrastructure concerns over the planned 1,200 home development.
5: As it stands, I can't support any development that can't address the infrastructure, particularly transport condition issues. If they can't address that, then it can't go ahead.
3: Joseph Mooney says he's conscious of the community's criticisms of the development. Voters in the Wairarapa electorate have taken candidates to task about issues from methamphetamine to water storage. They gathered at Central Hawke's Bay College in Waipukuro last night to hear from the hopefuls. Alexa Cook was there.
6: Wairarapa candidates include the incumbent MP Nationals Mike Butterick, Labour's Kieran McAnulty and New Zealand First's Ron Mark, who was noticeably absent from the debate. When asked about a controversial dam in the region, Mr McAnulty said water storage is a good idea, but previous court decisions and community voices should not be disregarded. Mr Butterick defended the dam project, saying water storage is critical for growth.
3: The actor R.J. Mitter, best known for his role as Walter White's son in the award-winning TV series Breaking Bad, has died. He was 34. His representative confirmed his death, saying he died in Brownsville, Texas. The cause of death hasn't been disclosed. And a music promoter says he wants to see the reconfigured Western Springs Bowl in Auckland to draw on its storied history. 43,000 people will flock to the bowl on Saturday to hear the British singer-songwriter Olivia Dean, the first show under a push to promote Western Springs as a concert destination. Campbell Smith says it's hosted some big names down the years and he'd like those glory days to return.
7: I love this venue. I've done a lot of shows here in the last 12 years, and I think part of our proposal to the city to reinvigorate this venue was based on that, that it just has this amazing history, and it kind of is... had fallen away a little bit, I guess.
3: Western Springs Bowl has had a $2.5 million facelift paid for by Auckland Council's development agency. That's the news. Koe nā ngā pitupitu kōrero. A short forecast is next.
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3: The Met Service forecast to midnight tonight. Northland and Coromandel, some early fog. A few showers this morning, clearing this evening. From Auckland to Taranaki, as well as Bay of Plenty, Taupō and Taumarunui, occasional rain or drizzle. Taihape, Whanganui and Manawatū, patchy drizzle. Afternoon fine breaks. Kapiti and Wellington, cloudy with occasional rain. From Gisborne to Wairarapa, also for Nelson and Marlborough, mainly fine. Areas of low cloud or fog this morning with drizzle for Nelson and the Sounds. Buller to Fiordland, rain spreading north this morning with heavy falls in Fiordland and inland Westland, clearing from Fiordland tonight. Canterbury, Otago and Southland, mainly fine. Rain in Southland this morning, possibly heavy, spreading north this afternoon and evening, then clearing from Southland tonight. And Rēkohu, Chatham Islands, cloudy with morning drizzle. It's 6 minutes past 11. We'll have news headlines on the half hour.
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1: In a moment, Giles Beckford is with me, RNZ's economics correspondent. About 25 past 11, top chef and author Mark Gregory is back with a new book, this time Home Hacks to Save Money, not just in the kitchen, but homemade cleaning products, things for dealing with pests, making your own furniture polish, how to get rid of beetroot stains, using white bread. I'm keen for your feedback, actually, on what you use at home, listeners. I know plenty of you will have homemade products that save you money in the supermarket aisles that you swear by. 9to@rnz.co.nz or text to 2101. And around a quarter to midday, Mark Hinton is in with sport. Of course, we'll be talking about the rugby. It ended up pretty one-sided on Saturday night in the end, with the All Blacks storming home over the Wallabies. And we'll also be talking about the Black Ferns' return home, some basketball, Charlize Leger-Walker. She was our guest last week, back in the domestic competition after her rookie year in the WNBA. A bit of a tough start, though, for her team in this domestic basketball season. Okay, it is 8 minutes past 11 on 9 to Noon. Giles, good morning.
12: Good morning to you, Catherine.
1: This isn't the political commentary spot, which can't help yourself.
12: No.
1: Lots of fiscal plans have landed of late, and of course, people are very interested to see what the shape of the government is going to be. Business is keen to see what the shape of the government is going to be after the election. What's on your mind about how things are shaping up? What are you hearing from within the sector?
12: Can I surprise you? No, I can't actually.
1: Probably not.
12: Probably not. Look, there's been a little flood of polls, surveys about what does business think about the election, the political makeup, the landscape, who they're supporting, what they want. And it will come as no surprise that by and large they favour National, a return of the coalition, broadly speaking.
1: Are these big end of town, though, right?
12: No, big end of town is more enthusiastic about a return of the coalition, and in particular National. But the small end of town, the 90% of companies that make up our economy, the small and medium enterprises, they're inclined towards National and a return of the coalition. But interestingly, a survey done by MYOB, now the margin of error is probably 4 to 5% rather than the more common 3% for the polls that we usually see. But they're saying 36% were favouring the Nats, 28% favouring Labour. Now, in the last election, 2023, it was overwhelmingly National and ACT, and it's ACT's support that has halved. The Greens have gained. And National has fallen, so has, and Labour has recovered to a certain extent. So, it's perhaps for small businesses, It's mirroring the more broader public opinion that we're seeing in the main polls. But generally, as I say, the big end of town is supporting National, and it's no surprise you see where the money they're donating is going, and it's going into National ACT in quite some measure, and New Zealand First. What do they want? Well, it will come as no surprise. We want to cut red tape. We want to get rid of all those pesky and compliance
1: rules. Is it number
12: one? That's number one.
1: Yep.
12: Right. Number two, we want investment in infrastructure. If only we could agree which infrastructure we want to invest in. Yeah. And number three, we want to cut taxes. We want to see a smaller corporate tax rate, perhaps down to 25%. We want to see support for council rate caps. And so, you know, there you have it. I mean, look, any person in an opinion poll is going to give their opinion on the basis of their own needs, their own wants, their own outlooks and ambitions. So we see quite clearly where business is inclined. What did take my eye this morning, though, because one of the things that we hear from these various polls is that, you know, we come up to election time, businesses put their hands in their pockets, they stand on their sidelines and going, we're not going to invest, we're not going to hire, we're just going to do the minimum until we see the shape of the political landscape. ASB's done an interesting little study that suggests, in fact, that's not, in the historical sense, that's not been the case. In fact, what they've seen is a little bit of a speeding up of investment ahead of an election, almost as if, let's get this done before we see what, you know, what the outcome of the you know, of the polls are, and then we might decide. So a bit of a disconnect there, I think, because I have seen polls which suggest quite clearly that people are stepping back. They're not going to make a decision on buying a new piece of machinery or whether they're going to take on more people until they see what the makeup of the new government will be and the policies that they face.
1: A couple of observations. The first one is they've been waiting a long time to get going on that investment. We've been in such a long, flat economic environment for so long that perhaps for once the colour, and they're going to be multicoloured, the colour of the government is less of an issue than other things. And second, I'm interested in, you referenced National and the return of the coalition. They're kind of different things. That we've had coalition governments with a dominant large party and a smaller player that gets a few baubles, dare I say it. And then we've got this one, where both of the major parties are under 30 at the same time and may be dependent on at least two and potentially three partners, dependent on, to get there.
12: Yep.
1: So did they comment on all, was there a differentiation between the typical, oh, it'll be National and some parties and Labour and some parties, or the reality of how this is shaping it?
12: I get the feel that there's an acceptance that if the coalition is returned in the same shape that it is now, perhaps the ratios might be a little bit changed, but people still trust to the fact that National would be the main party, and that ACT and New Zealand First may actually have a little bit of cancelling out of each other's, because one will object to a certain line of policies and one will object to the other. So we may see a little bit more of the agree to disagree. But I think people, and from the feedback I've got, is that people have actually been surprised at perhaps how reasonably well the government has functioned, notwithstanding what they thought might be some quite natural breaks.
1: These probably predate the fiscal plans, I imagine. And look, it was mouldy, and I can't remember whether it was a balance of payments or a current account.
12: People wouldn't know a deficit if they fell over one.
1: It was either balance of payments or current account. But anyway, he was the original. There's been many reinventions. It's perhaps partly true. They're not going to know the detail, but they certainly know when there's been a lot of borrowing and when there's been when there's a structural deficit, whether they know what that is or not. They know when the checkbook has been well and truly tightened by government, and probably governments plural, right? And there's an awareness, wherever you sit on how important debt is on the government's books, there's an awareness that this has been an issue for post-pandemic. So the fiscal plans, okay, the takeout from each of them was that they're basically, you stole my homework, And they're both very, very tight in terms of any intended new spends, right? Is there anything that would have come out of the announcements of Labor a week ago and of National yesterday and of ACT on Sunday that would have surprised anybody?
12: No. Look, let's get down to the very, very basics. Now, I know businesses and households are told, don't compare your fiscal situation with the government's fiscal situation.
1: Well, it can print money. Well, the Reserve Bank can print money.
12: Right.
1: But, it's got all sorts of borrow levers.
12: Right? Yeah, it can borrow to its heart content. And this is, in the end, if you set yourself a set of financial limitations, I call it a fiscal straitjacket, and you say, we will not exceed $2.4 billion, for instance, as the annual operating allowance, right? We will move to cut the level of net debt to 40% or below, right? We will be back in a budget deficit, right, by 2028,
1: surplus.
12: 2029.
1: Surplus.
12: Sorry, surplus, yes.
1: I wish it were the other way around.
12: I've been so inured to having with deficits over a decade, right? But the bottom line is that in the end, to achieve those things, to maintain yourself within those limitations, you're facing some really hard choices. What do you spend your money on? Where do you get the money? If you commit yourself, as the main parties have, to no new taxes, to no increase in taxes, in fact, we're going to lower some of the taxes, as in the fuel levy, which, let's be honest, is a tax in all but name, right, then you limit your choices, and the choices then become, what do I spend on? What do I chop? What do I reallocate? What do I put forward as my guiding light?
1: And what do I constrain, which is a different word,
12: and the reality is
1: builds pressure in various areas.
12: The reality is that for the government has, as we know, has been easing back on its spending, but overall, government spending has remained...
1: increases, yep.
12: Right, a stimulatory effect on the economy, right? Over the past three budgets, the government spending has just added to the supply side, right? It actually hasn't taken back. It may have taken back in key areas such as pay equity. It may have actually cut a lot of public service jobs, right? But in the end, the money's gone to other places, right? And so as an overall part of the national spending, right, government is there and thereabouts. If it promises to get back to 30% of GDP, for instance, which I think is what National is saying it will do
1: in time,
12: then of course you're saying, well, you seriously are cutting
1: programs,
12: and the same is with ACT, who were proposing an even more radical move to get back into surplus a year earlier.
1: The other side of this that we've all forgotten about, however, because we were in a recession or near recession for so long, is that those forecasts the Treasury put out last month, grain of salt that you take them with, talk about higher revenue, significantly higher revenue than had previously been forecast, a lot of it coming from greater tax take, PAYE tax take.
12: Your fiscal drag.
1: Including his fiscal drag. Yep. So that's the other side we've almost forgotten about, is growing and revenue into the government's coffers is coming as a
12: but
1: result.
12: Let's remember, right, you say we've forgotten that side of it. Let's remember that that's inflation-induced growth in the tax take, in the nominal tax take. And that's good for governments. It fills the kitty. But in the end, if you've got a Reserve Bank determined to actually get that...
1: There'll be constraint
12: Then it works against that.
1: Okay, look, let's just have a look at another angle on this that we haven't really discussed, which is this persistent high unemployment. It is still at a 10-year high, if I'm correct. The latest preview was not really forecasting much relief in it till later next year. The key measure we keep talking about is the underutilisation rate, which is not just the headline, I'm seeking work and I'm officially unemployed. It's people who might be working 1 or 5 or 10 hours a week and can't get the work they need. And then even within that figure, again, the particularly heavily impacted groups, including youth, we've not really had much of a focus on this so far.
12: People living it certainly have a focus on it, but in terms of this election debate... Well, look, people who may remember back, I have been quite staunch in my criticism of this country having an unemployment rate for youth from 15 through to 15 through to 19, 25%, one in four of them, can't get a job. The number who are not in education or training as well. And what I found quite interesting is that amongst all the policies, they tinker. Right? Let's have a little bit here. We'll create some more apprenticeships, right? We'll do training. Right? It's all rather amorphous talk.
1: I think the Greens have put out something much chunkier just today, a big spend on creating more jobs. But carry on.
12: There was an interesting paper came out from the Institute of Economic Research last week looking at youth unemployment. And it said, it's almost a perfect storm. Because people talk about AI. AI is going to actually free up, it's going to create work, right? And we're going to get efficiencies from it. They're suggesting that, in fact, AI may be an impediment to people getting work, especially young people. But that got a lot of attention last week. One of the bits of their paper that was overlooked, and I almost missed it myself, but one of my colleagues pointed it out to me, was the report looked at the effect of migration on employment opportunities for young people. And they suggested that the number and share of migrants who are filling low-skilled jobs had been increasing before COVID, but the government eased restrictions, allowed employers to bring in migrants with low-skilled wage jobs, even though the advice from officials was actually you need a wage premium to minimise the impact on locals. What they're suggesting is that, in fact, migration has taken jobs in key areas where people would have transitioned from education and training into employment. And they just highlight a couple of industries: construction and retail, food, accommodation, hospitality. Right. They've significantly shifted the composition of their workforce in a way that's favoured migrants on temporary visas over young New Zealanders, raising the issue about, do we actually have the settings right? And we have actually yo-yoed over the past 5 years as to who was on the green list, who wasn't on the green list, how long you could stay, once you've finished your 2 years or whatever it is, you need to leave and come back in, creating further work shortages at key times in key industries such as transport and the whole health system, aged care system. So I thought that was an interesting one. It does play to the argument, perhaps, of NZ First, who says, we've actually got to clamp down on migration.
1: Well, there's another side to that, of course, is that migration, especially when it was surging 70,000 and more, gives you a nice headline GDP figure, doesn't it? Because people need houses, food, all this kind of stuff.
12: Our peak was 100.
1: The GDP per capita is a different measure, it is not the one that will get cited by politicians, when they are campaigning and saying, look how well the growth's been going.
12: Look, our peak was 135,000 to 140,000.
1: So immediately after the pandemic.
12: 22, 23 was the peak of it. It's since fallen away to around 30,000, which people suggest, that's far more manageable, isn't it? Really good. But you're dead right. In terms of per capita, last quarter, we actually saw some growth in the per capita of GDP, our individual shares of the economic cake. In terms of disposable income, in other words, a measure of our standard of living, that also increased in the last quarter. But you'd have to say for the preceding 5 or so years, it has been negligible, right? In other words, a lot of people have just been going backwards.
1: Yeah. Okay, the youth, that's a really interesting article there on interest.co.nz I'm reading, which is reporting on an NZIER paper. And look, the other thing with youth employment at that rate is, I don't know, you get a bit more robust over time emotionally, don't you, in life. The finances caused by unemployment are always, a personal stress and challenge. I'm not underestimating that. But when it's your first job, You know, you come out of school or you've graduated from uni and your very first experience of work is nobody wants you. That is just devastating. The story we had on RNZ this morning that just about broke my heart, the West Auckland butcher who had 1,000 CVs for one full-time job as a butcher's assistant, you know? It's...
12: Even allowing for the AI factor, right? Even if you had 50, we would say enormous, right? But, you know, 1,000, it is heartbreaking, and we force, let's be honest, the system is currently geared to thwart young people being able to get reasonable qualifications to go into reasonable employment. It forces them to face tough financial conditions by actually taking allowances off them and forcing them to live at home, if needs be. And it provides little in the way of cohesive training and employment structure to get them from education into work.
1: Yeah, I mean, the flip side of that would be you don't want to, you know, you're providing incentives to go and find any job you can, but the numbers, the sheer numbers we're seeing tell us just how much of a struggle that is overall. Okay, let's stay with some of the data then. That's on the unemployment, youth unemployment data in particular, and the analysis that NZIER have done. The level of household savings data also came out last week. What did it show?
12: Well, it's, once again, it says, you know, how well are we doing? This is... looking at the national accounts done by Stats, it was going back to the June quarter. It's an experimental series, which, so from that point of view, I'd just take a little bit of caution with it. And a lot of the data wasn't seasonally adjusted. But it basically shows that household income levels were rising, that much of that was due to strength in the agricultural sector, in which they count as entrepreneurial earnings. Wage and salary growth limited, but, you know, just nudging higher. Saving levels have been rising for 3 years, and there's been another solid rise. Overall, it said that we were up on a year ago, even though between March and June, households slipped back a little. And part of the factors are, of course, is that you've got interest rates that were falling, and thus they were delivering a benefit to household budgets, right, have started to rise again, right? So you're getting that sort of lift there. Disposable income, it was up 5.2% in the year to June, which is a slower annual rate than in March. On the income side, we're also benefiting, doing better from those high export earnings, which are filtering their way into people's income. Borrowing costs, as I said, they had been falling, but now they're just on the rise. They've plateaued for many people, and they're going to rise again. And the other big thing is that households, the value of houses, which of course is a big bit of national wealth and savings, has gone nowhere basically in 3 years. So there's not been that lift there in overall. So you know, we may be a little better off in the numbers at least, but I think you talk to people and I think very few people would say that they were better off in the face of higher, you know, cost of living, and that's the way it's going to be.
1: All roads lead back, don't they? Thank you, Giles Beckford, RNZ's economics correspondent. 28 and a half minutes past 11.
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3: The Green Party says it will create nearly 300,000 jobs over 4 years as part of its nearly $6 billion economic development plan. An academic is calling for political donations to be capped at $10,000 in order to ensure trust in the election process isn't further eroded. The identities of two 19-year-olds charged with the murder of a young child in Southland will remain suppressed for now. And a National MP says he can't support a fast-track housing development near Arrowtown if its congestion and infrastructure issues aren't solved. Those are the headlines on RNZ National. Our next full bulletins and midday report.
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1: It is being on 11:30. Sports still to come a bit later with Mark Hinton. We often spend money on products to solve everyday problems around the home when a simpler and cheaper solution might already be sitting in the cupboard. New Zealand chef and author Mark Gregory's collected 150 practical tips and tricks in his new book, Home Sweet Hacks, Hacks and Hints for Kiwi Homes. He's had an incredible career working in some of Europe's top restaurants. He was the first Kiwi awarded a Master of Culinary Arts by the Royal Academy and the first to earn the status of Master Craftsman in France. Mark's been on a number of TV shows, including Ready Steady Cook and the BBC's Good Food Show. He last joined us on 9 to Noon to talk about his Christmas at the Castle cookbook. But this new one focuses on the hacks we could all do around the house, everything from removing stubborn stains and making your own cleaning products to keeping insects at bay without toxic chemicals. Mark Gregory is in the Auckland studio. Kia ora, Mark. Great to have you back.
15: Hello. Lovely to be here.
1: What inspired this from a top chef?
15: Well, it just so happens I love collecting recipes and writing recipes. And ages ago, decades ago, most cookbooks had things you could make yourself, whether it was pesticides for the garden, you know, that were non-toxic, things to keep the children happy, medicines. All of those would be found in a recipe book. And that's all stopped. So I thought, look, we live in a time where there's lots of chemicals and we've all got things sitting on the shelves in our cupboards at home. Let's make a few things ourselves. And the vast majority of them are natural. So if you want to live a sort of slightly more sustainable life, it's like the Swiss Army knife of home hacks. But it's not just that. I've got 7 grandchildren, so my job is keeping them entertained when we're together. So there's a whole chapter 8, on keeping the children entertained without a screen. So there's lots of things you can do in there.
1: I've just had this delightful email arrive, and it's a big picture, and it's typed in an old-fashioned typewriter, Olivetti or something else, and the one's been replaced with a capital I because the one's obviously bung. And Ray says, from my mother's recipe book, the recipe was an engagement present to her from her work, from Mr. Kennedy Gas Co. Wellington 1953, okay. Window cleaner, 4 ounces cloudy ammonia, 8 ounces of methylated spirits, 8 ounces of, what is that? Wattling or something?
15: Okay.
1: And 7 pints of water. To your point, this used to be something that was shared between generations,
15: yes.
1: Right? There's also a ginger beer recipe in there, but we better separate those two. And so how did you go about researching it? Was some of this knowledge that you already carried, Mark, from various places?
15: Yes, I collect old books from literally the 1800s, 1900s, early 20th century, and there's loads of things in there. But equally, I worked in a country house in the UK for 5.5 years, which was in the middle of nowhere. So you couldn't pop to a shop very often to get things very easily because it was miles from anywhere and you had to get in a car. Anyway, we had so many ingredients, I started making things for ourselves. And also, actually, I'll come onto a good one. As a chef, I would burn pans all the time. So in the book is simply the best way to help get the crud off the bottom of a burnt pan that I ever came across. So there's not just things you can make for health and beauty and pests. There's lots of tips for when I got it wrong. So, like,
1: can we stay
15: how
1: with
15: clean...
1: that one?
15: Yeah, sure.
1: Oh, we'll come back to the when we got it wrong. Is that part of the story?
15: Oh, well, yes, because as a chef, you burn pans all the time. And how do you get them clean again, where they look really good? So, you know, that's on page 15 in the book, and so that tip is in there. So it's a collection of things I've collected and things I've done myself.
1: We're going to give some of them away. I know you want to keep your secrets. We're going to give one or two away. My issue, I can always get it off the pan if it's freshly burned, but it's that kind of agglomeration that happens over time, including for like an oven tray. And in the end, I just have to go at it with when I'm doing the oven with a Mr. Muscle or some other commercial cleaner. But is there a way to stop that build-up?
15: Stopping the build-up is hard, particularly with oven trays, because every time you grease them, no matter how you wash them afterwards, a little bit of that stays there. So every once in a while, if you mix a cup of water, 1 teaspoon of dishwash granules and 1 tablespoon of vinegar, and just make that liquid, wash it with that, and it will help get the most deepest inbound stuff off. So you... And those things are all available in your house. You don't have to go and buy anything.
1: I promise we won't give all the tips away. We'll just pick a few along the way. So there are a few in the kitchen, including how to thicken jams, chutneys and pickles. So you're in your happy place there.
15: I am.
1: Not so much when we get to the insects and pests, which I imagine were an issue in the country house. And again, you can go and buy things off the shelf, but are there other ways of using just ordinary at home things in the cupboard to make this? Oh, this is the moth and silverfish repellent. That looks like a perfectly nice kind of herb dressing you've whipped up there. I don't know what it does to the moth and silverfishes.
15: Don't put it on your salad. No, definitely don't do that. So there's lots of things, and we've forgotten a lot of this knowledge, which used to be passed on. So the book just brings those things back, you know, where appropriate. But if I had, I've got 4 children, so if one of them went off to university, it's a good book to take with them. Or, as I said, I look after the children. Now, looking after and entertaining the children, as I have just found, because I've just been with my grandchildren, to stop them killing themselves, you've got to come up with things all the time. And one of their mums does not allow screens. So you've got to get creative when how you entertain children without a screen. And there's loads of ideas in there for entertaining the children. You can make Play-Doh, but one of my favourites, because we've just been through winter, was you get a pine cone, you spoon some peanut butter all over it, roll it in bird seed, and then hang it up from a tree in the garden, and the trees will come and peck at it the birds will come and peck at it for a few days. And so you begin to get the wildlife in your garden, and you see which different birds come. Just simple things, but the children can make birdseed pine cones really simply, you know, from about the age of 3.
1: Yes, I'm glad there's an edible marshmallow Play-Doh here, because with my love of food, even the Play-Doh at Kindy was not safe, and I know I wasn't alone. So good to have the edible version there. Listen, people are piling in with some of their own ideas, so we'll get to some of those, Mark. We'll share some back. You'll have a volume 2.
15: Oh, thank you.
1: At this rate. I was interested in your recommendation for softening leather. Now, is this leather furniture, or is it your old leather jacket, or what? Tell me a little bit more about that one.
15: It's leather furniture, or it could be your car seats, you know, if you've got a classic car, or if you've got a bag, you know, a handbag with the leathers beginning to dry. So that recipe came from someone who actually restores leather, and that's his secret recipe.
1: There was one also for making your own furniture polish. Now, once a year, and I should do it more often, I've got a big, lovely wooden table that I'm going to keep forever. I'd get out with the store-bought polish, and away I go on my hands and knees, underneath, over the top, down the legs, and the chairs. But you can make your own, even for you can make your own wood polish.
15: You can. I mean, there's one I'm going to use this coming weekend. Do a bathroom with tiles on the floor, and the grout begins to discolour, where you walk. So I've got the same problem at home. So this weekend, my job, my wife wants done, is to sort out the grout, because it's looking a bit dark. And so if you mix basically 1/2 cup of cleaning alcohol with 1/2 cup of dishwashing liquid, 1 cup of water, stir that together, get a toothbrush, scrape the grout with this liquid. It's like magic. It cleans it.
1: Just
15: buff it with a cloth.
1: It makes such a difference to a tile floor when the grout... You can get the tiles clean, but the grout's yucky.
15: Well, in our house, whoever did the tiling, they used quite a light-coloured grout. Mm. So you know, we're getting beginning to get ready for Christmas now, so my wife wants things looking nice.
1: And that toothbrush, by the way, is useful for all sorts of things, isn't it? Getting into sills. I'm into window cleaning sill at the moment. It's got all the grub from winter. You just gotta be careful not to take wood or anything else off. But the old toothbrush, once it's been used, and don't put it back.
15: Don't put it back
1: in the jar in the bathroom.
15: Yeah, an old toothbrush. Don't throw it away.
1: Just
15: repurpose it for your cleaning kit.
1: Right.
15: But the grout is something I will be doing this weekend.
1: All right. I'll be doing my sills on my table. Okay. Listeners are coming in with their own now. Weed killer. Can I just put a proviso on this, listeners? Don't try this at home and blame it on me. But incoming from listeners, okay. Weed killer, 2 litres of vinegar, half a cup of salt, squirt of dish detergent. Don't use near any soil that you might want to grow anything. Keep away from concrete and wood edging. That's serious stuff. I kill my patio weeds with boiling water, by the way.
15: Yep,
1: it's a bit of a pest, but it'll knock them over. Another one here, Sard soap is effective for stain removal on clothing. Thank you, Kate. You've got a great one. If you want to give this one away, this really took me by surprise. It's for beetroot and other, you know, stains like that. Using white bread, just using it, as a sponge bag?
15: It is. It really helps absorb things out. And it helps. But there's a whole list of how to get rid of different stains from blood to beetroot, because you don't treat them all the same way.
1: It's chemistry, and you get one go at it. Don't you, by the way?
15: Exactly. Mm. And if you do the wrong thing, sometimes you can seal in the stain.
1: It's there for life.
15: As I've done. Yeah.
1: It just becomes part of the furniture then. It becomes part of that wooden table I'm so worried about, full of wine stains.
15: And, you know, there's lots of things in there, like old milk actually is a brilliant fertiliser. So if you've got a garden or a herb garden, rather than pour the soiled milk down the drain, pour it on the garden. Your plants will love it.
1: Just don't leave it for the dog. We were talking to the vet earlier about dogs getting what they shouldn't be getting.
15: Oh, good point.
1: Adrian's going there, and again, I can't vouch for this. My hack for shaving oil, use almond or similar neutral oil as the base. Add drops of lavender, tea tree, eucalyptus, etc. essential oils. Simple and way, way cheaper than the commercial product.
15: And good for your skin too.
1: Yeah. Christina here. I make my own cleaning spray. I recycle spray bottles. Fill to 3/4 full with white vinegar. I knew someone would bring up the white vinegar.
15: Yep.
1: 3/4 full with white vinegar. A good squeeze of dishwasher liquid. Then top up with water. I use this for kitchen, bathroom and window cleaning. It works really well. You can buy large bottles of white vinegar from the supermarket. It's a great antibacterial cleaner and kills most common viruses. What was your favourite cleaning product from your research into this?
15: I'll tell you one thing I've made quite a bit, and because we all use more hand sanitizer now than we've used before, and I don't know who makes it, where it comes from. So
1: it's mostly gin. It smells like gin.
15: It's with alcohol. I've started making my own, because then I know what's in it and I'm happy to use it myself. I'm happy for my family to use it. And it is deceptively simple. Basically, you have two cups of household alcohol, which you may have for cleaning anyway, a cup of aloe vera gel, and those two things together. So it's always two parts alcohol to one cup of aloe vera. Mix them together, and that's an incredibly effective hand sanitizer with no nasties in it. And if you want to add a few drops of lavender or tea tree oil, do. For scent, do. So I actually started making my own hand sanitizer, because I think we all live, you know, COVID changed us all a little bit.
1: Well, it's a way, though, especially we're hopefully just about through it now, but that dreadful flu season we have, you're so right. I mean, you can dodge people who are coughing and sneezing, but it's when they've coughed on their hand and then touched your, you know, supermarket trolley or your whatever that the spread happens. So I get very fussy with it when we're in peak flu season, that's for sure.
15: Well, go ahead. There's something interesting there. When I was cooking, and we go to, and this is how chefs are trained, just to give you a little bit of insight. When you go to the bathroom, you wash your hands. And then when you go back into the kitchen, you have to wash your hands again for a second time. And the reason is door handles.
1: Exactly, yeah. Yeah.
15: And because you can cross-contaminate through a door handle, believe it or not. So So basically, washing that second time in a professional kitchen is absolutely mandatory.
1: Plus, and anyone can see you do it as well. Now, yes. Helen, not that I'd suggest anyone wouldn't wash their hands in the loo. Helen says, tips for keeping your oven trays in good nick, always use baking paper under biscuits, pavlova, pizza, etc. I've been doing this for over 12 years on new trays. They still look almost new. Go you, Helen. I actually use it when I'm just baking or roasting veggies or whatever, but it's still, stuff still needs to leak on, but it does help. And another one here, money-saving hack, my partner's gluten-free. I'm baking our own bread because the gluten-free stuff from the supermarket's so expensive and it's not even nice. Took a while to figure it out, but I've got a really good recipe now. Catherine will appreciate this, given the time of day we're on. What a guy. Modern and masculine update of Aunt Daisy, and that window cleaner works. Aunt Daisy used to be on at exactly this time of day, we should say, back in the day. I don't think she was as good or accomplished a chef as you, we have to say, Mark.
15: Well, that's very kind. But there are little things you can do all the time, like how many listeners have had a crisp lettuce go soggy in the fridge? You can actually revive it in about 15 minutes. Just put it in a bowl of ice-cold water or put the root end into a glass of water and just wait.

0: It's got a really good ingredients that help basically get in there, lubricate, so you can separate them.
1: I ever did it on the door, and now the door handle doesn't align properly, and it's a mission to get out. Don't overdo the CRC, people. 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
0: Yes.
1: Floor specialists don't use nails. They'll use screws reduced thread. Okay.
0: They do. So we've lived in old houses most of our lives, my wife and I.
1: Drives you mad, doesn't it? Well, they know exactly where you are in the house.
0: Yep, they do. And some people are light sleepers. So the way to solve that is actually just use screws rather than nails. It'll solve it.
1: Use fabric softener to remove wallpaper. Those were the days. I remember stripping the old wallpaper and making an absolute mess. And silence banging pipes. You are an old house guy. How do we do this?
0: Well, you read it out. What does it say?
1: It says installing a water hammer arrestor near dishwashers and washing machines or any high pressure appliance will prevent this noise by providing a cushion for the pressure surge. You're a champion, Mark. And I know you've got a couple of these for listeners to give away, Home Sweet Hacks. First two of you to text and please include your address. We'll get this to you. So appreciate it. It's always lovely having
0: you
1: on the show. Thank you. Mark Gregory, of course a top chef, an accomplished chef, but this latest one, he's expanded to other parts of the house. Home Sweet Hacks it is, published by Bateman Books. Mark Hinton, I bet you're handy around the house. Good morning to you.
2: Oh, well, my wife would beg to differ, but I do try. I try hard.
1: Give the man a can of CRC and anything can be resolved, but just don't overdo the bloody door handle. That's all I can say. I just can't seem to fix that one now. Let's get into it. Was anyone anticipating a scoreline like that on Saturday, Mark?
2: Yeah. Well, those who have closely followed Bledisloe Cup history might have been, because it's tended to be a bit of a one-sided trans-Tasman rugby rivalry between the All Blacks and the Wallabies. I think it's now 12 wins in a row, and of course we all know they haven't had that big trophy their side of the Tasman since 2002. So in a way predictable, but All Blacks coming off three losses on the bounce to the box. You know, I guess there was a bit of nervousness. How would they respond? Out of that, I guess any loss of confidence and any shakiness in their own game. Look, they answered those questions pretty emphatically, didn't they? 7-3, 50-19 at an almost full Eden Park on Saturday night. Pretty emphatic statement from Dave Rennie's All Blacks. Look, we shouldn't get too carried away about it. You know, doesn't mean that they've closed any gaps on the box. No, it doesn't. Doesn't mean that they're... I guess they've addressed some key things in their games. Yes, it certainly does. So in a night also, which was a triumph for the Barrett brothers, those who love to see those three boys from Taranaki and the All Blacks, they were all there for the first time in 2026. And man, did they all play well. Jordy Barrett was brilliant in midfield. Scott Barrett got through 71 really good minutes up front in his first test rugby for the year. And Bowden Barrett, who's been on the outside looking in, was very, very good at fullback. So a Barrett brothers extravaganza as the All Blacks, I guess, get back on track.
1: Yeah, there have been growing questions around Bowden and where things are at in his career, but he certainly silenced a few critics that night. I recall, gosh, there was one scooping the ball up on his own try line and just, you know, not a hesitation and just smooth and athletic in response. The other really sort of standout observation was the air game got sorted, the aerial game, and particularly taking the high kicks, and that had been a weakness. I suppose people got nervous also, Mark, when there was that upset over the Springboks, especially when Australia managed to lose about half its team to yellow cards. But I take your point. It was a very impressive result. So was the first test versus the Box, by the way, in South Africa.
2: Yes.
1: They'll want to bring another good performance on Sydney on Saturday. NPC?
2: Yeah.
1: NPC, what's your take of the semi-finals?
2: Well, now there's four down to the semi-finalists, and four pretty worthy semi-finalists. Northland hosts the first of the semis on Friday night. They'll play Otago. Look, Northland... probably the least convincing of the four winners of the quarterfinals, 26-21 over Tasman, but they got up over a quality opponent, and that was the main thing. The Otago were very, very good beat Hawke's Bay 50-14. So they bring a bit of form into that. And then on Sunday, Canterbury, a rampant red and black.

0: Canterbury up for playing in that new stadium with the Canterbury fans still getting along in their numbers. And they were very good in their quarter final. They walloped Waikato 62-26. They'll play Taranaki, who were 50-31 over North Harbour. So they bring a bit of form in too. Look, there's four pretty worthy semi-finalists, but you'd have to think Canterbury at home will be very hard to beat from here on in. They know the way home blindfolded in this competition. They've got a pretty solid group, and they're playing very, very well. So Canterbury's the team to beat, but don't discount Taranaki or Otago, who have some form on the board.
1: Now, the Black Ferns are home after a bit of a world tour. Still a new coach, really, in Whitney Hanson. And they had a pretty miserable tour a couple of years ago, didn't they, to the Northern Hemisphere? How's this one gone?
0: Yeah, no, look, they're looking a lot better, aren't they, the Black Ferns? They had a very good trip up north. They just lost their last match to England when they had a chance to draw it late, if you recall, the ball in hand and the scores locked, and they sort of rolled the dice, as it were, and coughed up a try to lose that one. But that was an England team, of course, that barely loses to anyone. I don't think it's lost a test since they lost the World Cup final here 4 or 5 years ago. So they are trending very much in the right direction. They go up against France in a 3-test home series. They beat France 28-14 in Lyon on that tour, so it should be a series, you know, that's well within their grasp. So let's have a look. Whitney Hanson, the new coach you mentioned, she has them trending very much in the right direction. They're looking very, very solid. So I think back on home soil, a series whitewash would probably be the expectation, but let's see. The French, a bit like the men, they're a wee bit unpredictable in women's rugby, so we'll see. They have some form against the Black Ferns, so we'll see what happens. But Black Ferns, yeah, going well and looking for a home series sweep.
1: Now, it was a cracking NRL season, wasn't it? A bit of a heartbreaker, I know, but a great season for the Warriors too. Time now to get into the World Cup. What are the hopes for the Kiwis and Kiwi Ferns?
0: Very good. Yes, both teams. Look, it's a Rugby League World Cup. We only see these around every 4 years, and they really give a bit of purpose, I guess you could say, to the international component of the league season, which is, it can be a bit of an add-on to the NRL, as you've touched on. But this really means something, doesn't it? A Rugby League World Cup. The Kiwis open against Australia. So what a beginning. Thursday night in Sydney. It will be very special. And this is a very, very good Kiwis team. Including a couple of names that probably might surprise a few people. Kalen Ponga will make his debut. He's become available again, as has Dane Gagai, who has played for Australia but now has declared his allegiance with New Zealand. Both of those guys become available because of the new rules they have around state of origin. And then you add in a guy like Jerome Hughes is back and some really big Kiwi forwards. Look, this is an excellent Kiwis team under Stacey Jones that will have a real chance to not only challenge the Australians and plus those good island nations and of course Great Britain, who are very, very good as well. So Kiwis look good, and look, the Kiwi Ferns also a very good group. They open on Sunday against Fiji and Newcastle. And they have also a lineup of NRLW stars, and as well as a couple of ex-New Zealand Sevens players, Tanika Willison and Stacey Waka, who come in and bring a bit of that Sevens flair and also that kind of Olympic gold medal winning sort of touch to proceeding. So a lot of hope for the Kiwi Ferns, who have lost the last three World Cup finals to Australia and the last one by 50. There's high expectations that this group will challenge the Australians much, much more than they have done previously.
1: Good to hear. Now, Formula One, I get whiplash trying to keep up with Liam Lawson's season. What is the latest in the Singapore Grand Prix?
0: Yeah, that was at the weekend. Max Verstappen won. A very good performance from him. Liam Lawson picked up double points. He was seventh in the race itself, fifth in the sprint. And he's actually... He's actually got his way up to ninth overall on the driver's standings, which indicates a pretty damn good season by the young Kiwi. And of course, in that Racing Bulls group, essentially Red Bull's second team. That's outstanding. Essentially, he's the top of all the other riders who aren't in the big four teams. And that you really can't do better than that, because he's racing a car that really isn't as set up to win as those other four teams are. So he is doing everything he can, but does he have a contract for next year? Not yet. It's obviously irking him a little bit. Some of his responses were a little bit interesting on that over the weekend. So he's waiting anxiously to see if he'll get his contract renewed. Racing Bulls are saying they're having a think about it. They're a kind of a development group with that team, and they want to just see how things pan out with one or two others. Look, it's a frustrating time for Liam Lawson. It's Kiwi F1 followers will be anxious to see him locked in, but he's doing everything he can, so that's the main thing.
1: Righto, just a couple of minutes left to quickly note Charlie Sledger-Walker, the Kiwi WNBA star back in the country. Was delighted to talk to her and to Hayley Van Lith, actually, another star from the Connecticut Sun, who's here playing for the Tokomawana Queens as well in the Tauihi Domestic League. A bit of a tough start, though, for the team, yeah?
0: Yeah. I mean, you know, this is sport. You can bring over the big guns. It doesn't necessarily mean you're going to win. Like, the Queens have opened, they lost their first game before Charlize and Hayley arrived. And then since then, they've actually dropped two more, and they're 0-3 and bottom of the table, despite having two WNBA stars. So Charlize got a little bit injured in the first game and only really played just over a half. So a little bit of an asterisk there. But look, they dropped a close one at the weekend to the Dunedin-based Southern Hoihol. And Charlize and Hayley are stamping their mark over things, but it's a team game, and the Queens need a bit of help for their WNBA stars. So they're 0-3. The Tauihi is being led by the Hoihol and the Mainland Poakai from Christchurch. They've both got 3-1 records. So the onus is on those WNBA stars to convert their pedigree into wins. Watch the space.
1: Well, look, it's just fantastic to have a league where the matches are close. I know the crowds are coming, and a little bit of star power doesn't do any harm either, but just great to see that league in action. Hey, thank you, Mark Hinton, our sports commentator. That is 9 to noon for this Tuesday. 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Have a great afternoon and evening. Guy Nespin is here now with Midday Report.
2: Thanks very much, Catherine. Kia ora tiwi, and welcome to Midday Report for Tuesday, October 13. I'm Guy Espiner. Today, how did the Teaching Council allow a teacher with a known history of offending to remain in the profession as he went on to commit indecent acts against children? The chair of the Teaching Council, Patrick Walsh, is with us on why the regulator allowed predator Timothy Fisher to continue in his job. Former National Party Health Minister and Dr. Jonathan Coleman thinks his old party has got it wrong with its plans for random drug testing of beneficiaries. We ask him why. And later in the hour, a special interview with one of the only journalists to have interviewed Osama bin Laden. Peter Bergen's new book, All the President's Wars, traces America's response to 9/11 from Afghanistan to Iraq, right up to the Iran War today.
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0: RNZ News at midday. Good afternoon, I'm Evie Ashton. Labor's campaign manager says the average Kiwi family with two kids is around $6,000 worse off under Christopher Luxon. The Labor Party has launched an election attack on National, saying the Prime Minister had promised to fix the cost of living. But Kieran McAnulty says Labor has added up publicly available information to calculate how much more people are spending now than when Mr. Luxon came to office.
1: 3 years later, he's made things worse. And this document demonstrates by how much. And this election is about the cost of living. So Kiwis have to ask themselves, are they better off under Chris Luxon? This document, made with publicly available information, clearly says the answer is no.
0: Mr. McAnulty says the tax cuts offered by the coalition were absorbed straight away and people never felt their impact. Greens co-leader Chloe Swarbrick says successive governments have focused on growing the economy at the expense of inequality, poverty and the climate. The party's nearly $6 billion economic development plan released this morning includes repurposing the current government's business investment boost scheme to an innovation boost program. Chloe Swarbrick says that would shift from a tax incentive to incentivising investment in decarbonisation and achieving industry objectives.
2: When decarbonisation has never had a clearer alignment with the goals of reducing household bills and building local resilience, that is just straight up insanity. It is not sensible economic development.
0: The Greens estimate their policies will add an extra 64,000 jobs to the economy over 4 years. The Health and Disability Commissioner says she receives hundreds of complaints a year about delays to care. Commissioner Morag McDowell says about 270 complaints each year involve emergency departments, about 9% of the total. 10 years ago, one in eight of those was about delays, but lately that's risen to about one in five. Ms. McDowell says the most common concerns are a lack of patient dignity, pain management and monitoring while a patient waits to be seen. In most cases, the Commissioner makes recommendations for change, but can in some cases bring legal proceedings. The Apex Union says health managers striking overpay are regularly working 50-hour weeks. County's Monaco health managers employed by Health NZ will take partial strike action for 2 weeks from the end of this month. Union advocate Denise Taidua says they've been bargaining for 15 months but are yet to receive a formal offer.
3: They've sort of been almost forgotten about and they feel disrespected by the employer that they're expected to ensure the health system runs and Health New Zealand runs. However, their needs are not recognised.
0: Denise Taidua says the strike will see 35 managers refusing to respond to queries outside of work hours. The principal of the country's first charter school conversion is adamant the move is backed by the community. Northland's Pakaraka Primary School has a roll of about 70 students and will now be run by the Society of Holistic Learners. Principal Patricia Simeon says the school's parents voted for the change and she's not concerned it could be reversed by a change of government.
4: Our staff and our community will still advocate for what we do here and what we deliver because that's what they want. That's what we all want.
0: The Labour Party has vowed to get rid of charter schools if elected. The government has rejected a request to give special temporary protection to the aluminium extrusion industry in the face of growing competition from offshore. The industry, which manufactures products such as window and door frames, had asked the government for a safeguard protection measure to give it time to adjust to the competition. Such a measure could allow short-term trade quotas or tariffs to be applied to imports. However, the Minister of Commerce has declined the application after an MB report found the threshold for the request had not been met. Hundreds of French supermarkets have lost millions of dollars worth of food after a major cyber attack knocked out refrigeration systems at several national chains. World Watch's Andrew McRae has more.
5: Hackers gained control of the software that regulates the temperatures of the units, forcing some to warm to 50 degrees. Normally, supermarket freezers go through a short period of defrosting overnight, in which temperatures rise slightly, but the hackers ordered them to heat up and stay hot. One supermarket CEO told local media the attack would represent industry-wide losses in the tens of millions of euros. The attacks resemble disruptions reported at about a dozen supermarkets on US military bases in late August. Prime Minister Sebastian Lecornu has instructed the National Cyber Security Agency to investigate.
0: And a New Zealand-based cybersecurity specialist says the hack on supermarkets across France should be a wake-up call. Anthony Grasso says every day people are increasingly feeling the effects of such attacks. He says it's concerning and cybersecurity must be proactive rather than knee-jerk. Anthony Grasso says the hack feels more opportunistic rather than a planned or coordinated attack to illustrate a point. The software company says most of the affected fridges had outdated programs. And Donald Trump's former communications director says he expects the US president to retain the Senate but lose the House of Representatives in next month's midterm elections. Polls have suggested Democrats could take control of both chambers on November the 3rd, but political commentator Anthony Scaramucci told 9 to Noon the polls don't capture a number of cagey supporters.
6: I think he underpolls, and so I think there's a group of people, when they're asked, well, who are you going to vote for? They'll say they're not voting for him, but then they quietly vote for him because due to his general unpopularity, they don't want to admit they're voting for him.
0: Mr. Scaramucci says he expects Mr. Trump to lose up to 15 seats in the House. That's the news. Now with sport, here's Joe Porter.
7: Ngā mihi o te ahi ahi. The All Blacks insist there's no risk of complacency entering their camp despite having nothing to play for in this weekend's second Bledisloe Cup test in Sydney. New Zealand retained the trophy with last Saturday's 50-19 victory over the Wallabies at Eden Park, making this weekend's match a dead rubber. Fullback Beauden Barrett says the All Blacks are still desperate to win.
8: We don't need any motivation. We're wearing the black jersey and we're representing our family, our country and ourselves. So there isn't the Eden Park thing or, you know, we've won the Bledisloe, but we haven't won the standard that we set. And we're looking to improve this week.
7: The All Blacks team is named on Thursday. Coventry City stunned Newcastle United 4-1 this morning to claim their first Premier League win at home in 25 years. The victory, Coventry's second of the season, lifts them out of the relegation zone and up to 14th, where they sit level on points with Manchester United. And a jersey worn by Michael Jordan during his last dance NBA season has sold for $25 million, a record for a piece of basketball memorabilia. Jordan wore the Chicago Bulls jersey during Game 2 of the 1998 NBA Finals and has autographed it too. He scored a game-high 37 points that evening before ending his last season with the Bulls with a 4-2 series win for his sixth and final NBA championship. The only item of sports memorabilia that has cost more is the jersey worn by baseball legend Babe Ruth when he called the shot before hitting a home run during the 1932 World Series, which was sold for $43 million in 2024. Koina, ngā pūrongo, hakina kina, that's your sports news. Evie is back next with the weather.
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11: All right, let's talk about this leap second then. Why might we be getting rid of the noble, the unfortunate leap second, Adam?
12: 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After a clock goes 23:59, 58, 23:59, 59, what are the next numbers that come up?
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0: The short forecast from Met Service to midnight, Ra'apa Wednesday, Northland, Auckland and Coromandel, isolated showers, fine spells tomorrow afternoon, Waikato to Taranaki as well as Bay of Plenty, Taupo and Taumarunui, occasional rain or drizzle, fine breaks in the afternoon tomorrow, Taihape, Whanganui and Manawatu, patchy drizzle but afternoon fine breaks, Kapiti and Wellington, occasional rain, Gisborne to Wairarapa, also Nelson and Marlborough, patchy drizzle for Nelson and the Sounds, Rain spreading north tomorrow afternoon and evening, possibly heavy in Nelson and inland Marlborough. Buller to Fiordland, rain. Heavy falls in Fiordland and inland Westland, clearing Fiordland tonight and from Westland later tomorrow. A few showers in Fiordland later tomorrow. Canterbury, Otago and Southland, mainly fine. Rain, possibly heavy, spreads north from Southland this afternoon and evening, then clears Southland tonight. And Chatham Islands, cloudy with occasional drizzle. It's 10 minutes past 12.
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13: Great to have your company this afternoon. Kia mau tonu mai te. We stick around. Next up, we're going to talk to Jonathan Coleman. He's the former National Party Health Minister. He's come out against his old party's plans for random drug testing for beneficiaries. So we'll ask him about that. And later in the hour, we speak with Peter Bergen. Now, he's got a new book out called All the President's Wars, and it traces America's response to 9/11 right from Afghanistan through Iraq and right up to the Iran war today. He's one of the very few journalists to have interviewed Osama bin Laden.
14: It was not easy to arrange. It was his first television interview. We did the interview, and then at the end of it, I was like, okay, we're in a mud hut at 6,000 feet in the middle of the night in Afghanistan, 6,000 miles away from the United States. The guy is serious. The people around him are serious. But how do you attack the United States from this point? And we got the answer a little over a year later when they blew up two U.S. embassies in Africa.
13: So you want to stick around for that one. But we begin today with how repeated failures by the Teaching Council allowed a teacher with a known history of offending to remain in the profession, where he went on to commit indecent acts against children. A damning King's Council report into the Teaching Council's handling of the Timothy Fisher case has been released. Now, this report shows the Teaching Council should have cancelled Fisher's teaching registration back in 2015, but it was nearly 10 years later before he was finally struck off after being convicted and imprisoned for sexual offending. The chair of the Teaching Council is Patrick Walsh. He joins us now. Kia ora, good afternoon to you.
15: Kia ora, Guyan.
13: So do you accept that repeated failures by the Teaching Council allowed this guy with a known history of offending to continue in the profession where he went on to commit these indecent acts against kids?
15: Yes, we do, and we accept Catherine Anderson's report unreservedly. It is a report that is very confronting and distressing to read, and when I first received it, I felt sick to my stomach because parents have a legitimate expectation that their children are going to be safe in the care of teachers, so it's an egregious breach of trust when teachers do harm children, and it's the reason why we apologise wholeheartedly to the victims, parents, and indeed the profession itself, because most teachers are professional and competent, but we didn't do a good job removing the bad apples, including Mr. Fisher.
13: Yeah, we'll dig into some more of the implications of this in a couple of minutes, but let's just talk through a couple of examples as I try to get my head around how the Teaching Council allowed this to happen. So you go back to July 2014, this guy's practicing certificate had expired and he keeps teaching at Stratford High, which was an offence. The council's response, a $50 late fee. That same month, police send a red stamp vet, so recommending he not have unsupervised access to children. The council does nothing about this red stamp for 8 months, and there's a post-it note on a file that reads, park it. I mean, how do you explain that sort of response?
15: I think it goes back to the culture of the Teaching Council, which has subsequently changed, and that's a culture which saw the Teaching Council believing that they were advocates for the teaching profession, raising the mana of the teaching profession. So in terms of practicing certificates, when teachers had those that had lapsed or didn't have them, there was simply a reminder to get one, when in fact having a practicing certificate's not just affirming that you've got the right knowledge and skill, it's actually a key ingredient to ensuring the teachers in front of children are safe. So there should have been an immediate trigger there that if he didn't have a practicing certificate and a principal allow that to happen, that we triggered our prosecution processes under the Act. We didn't do that. In terms of the police stamp, there was an obligation on the council to make further inquiries to the police to find out exactly the nature of the reasons why they thought that he wasn't fit to work with children and young people.
13: As a journalist, you cover stories where, you know, files get missed or people don't pick up on things. But this isn't one of those cases, is it? I mean, this is a guy who starts at a high school then in 2015 without a certificate. He volunteers details of a 2002 conviction. Yet your complaints assessment committee takes no further action. I mean, so it was well known that this guy was a dangerous predator. I mean, it's just beggars belief, doesn't it?
15: Well, it does, and someone should have just picked up the phone and actually rang the police, or in fact invited Mr. Fisher to come in, since he disclosed it, to explain that, and that didn't happen.
13: How many other Fishers are there? Because this is just one file. I mean, can you tell parents today how many other registered teachers have had a red stamp, a voluntary disclosure, or some period of unlawful teaching that was never acted on?
15: What I can assure you, Guy, on is since that we've received the KC report and the letter of expectation from Minister Stanford, which is very clear that our priority needs to be safeguarding and regulation, we have put in place a very comprehensive action plan. So some of those things will include that all teachers have to have a current practicing certificate, that we are more stringent in teachers being fit to teach and of good character. We're in the process of employing more investigators. So when a complaint is laid, we have people going into the field to check these teachers out. The government's reforming the Clean Slate legislation, so the teachers can't hide behind.
13: Yeah, but that wasn't the case in this respect. I respect those other things, but the Clean Slate one, okay, it's a bit of a red herring because the guy volunteered some of this stuff and it should have been picked up. What about accountability? Who is accountable for this?
15: Well, you'll note that we have a new chief executive and a new governing council appointed by Minister Stanford. Those people have been chosen because they have expertise in safeguarding and regulation.
13: Okay, well, can you answer me this question, please? Are any of the staff or committee members involved in these decisions still working at the council or sitting on committees?
15: I can't give a complete answer to that.
13: Well, hang on. Why not?
15: Well, because we know that some of the people that were involved in those decisions have moved on. And others are
13: Hey, come on, you must know this. You must know the answer to this question. I'll repeat it for you. Are any of the staff or committee members involved in these decisions still working at the Teaching Council or sitting on committees? You must know the answer to that.
15: Well, we know in relation to the Complaints Assessment Committee that they're no longer there.
13: So no, none of the people who were responsible for these decisions are still with the Teaching Council?
15: Well, that's a long bow to draw. I mean, there's a lot of people involved in those decision-making. My focus is on what are we doing now to ensure that children are safe in early childhood centres and schools. And I'm absolutely committed, as the council and the minister, to ensure that Mr. Fishers of this world don't go on to offend against children the way that Mr. Fisher did.
13: Would you like to offer an apology? I guess you have done that, haven't you?
15: Absolutely. We have written to the victims of Mr. Fisher, and we have unreservedly apologised to them for the offences that he caused. We've apologised to the schools involved and the profession itself, because the vast majority of teachers, in fact, are professional, and they need to know that we, these teachers that offend in this way, that we've got systems that are robust and in place to remove them from the teaching profession.
13: Thank you so much for your time and for fronting up today. I do appreciate that. That's Patrick Walsh, who is the chair of the Teaching Council. 2101 if you've got views on that one. It's 18 minutes past midday. Well, National is promising this election campaign to introduce random drug testing for those on the JobSeeker benefit, starting with 10,000 tests in the first year, and they want to expand that over time. So a second failed test would trigger a drug assessment, and National says where someone failed to meet those obligations, they could have sanctions, including reductions to their benefit. But critics of the plan include the former National Party Health Minister and Dr. Jonathan Coleman, and he joins us now. Kia ora, good afternoon to you.
16: Kia ora, Guyan. How are you?
13: I'm well, thank you. What is your issue with this plan from National to introduce these random drug tests for those on the JobSeeker benefit?
17: Look, it's just very punitive. I mean, look, I think life is tough enough for beneficiaries anyway, especially in this economy. I think most people would prefer not to be on a benefit. And look, addiction is it's a related conversation, but it's really a separate issue. There's an assumption here that there's some causative relationship between drugs and being on a benefit. And look, there are some beneficiaries who take drugs. There are some lawyers who take drugs. You know, there's people right throughout society who take drugs. So I just don't think that the drug testing argument is at all relevant to getting people off benefits. And I think it's unfairly targeting a group that's having a tough time already. And it's not going to work either. I mean, look, there are some people who use drugs casually. There's some people for whom it's actually an addiction and they can't help it. And actually, you need to have a health-based approach rather than what appears to be a very punitive approach that's not going to achieve anything and is further going to stigmatise a group of people in society that are having a pretty tough time already.
13: Mm. And I mean, you obviously have a lot of policy and political experience as a minister, but you're also a health professional and have worked for many years as a doctor. So what in your experience as a medical professional underscores your criticism of this?
17: Well, look, most people I know who have serious addiction problems, you know, they would love to get off their drugs permanently. That's the reality of it. Many of them have accessed services. But look, in the end, for some people, it just doesn't work that well. And, you know, they get off for a while, then they come back to it. The other issue, really, and the real flaw in this policy, I think, is, you know, the availability of assessment and treatment services. You know, here in Auckland, the CAD service, which is the Community Alcohol and Drug Service, they do a great job. But it's not for everyone in terms of a lot of the sessions they run are group sessions, so a lot of people are turned off by that. But fundamentally, the service could do with more resourcing. Now, if you want to go private, if you want to go and detox privately, that is extremely expensive. A lot of people just can't access that. There are good facilities provided by people like the Salvation Army. But look, in the end, most people I see who have problems with alcohol and drugs, they are not on those substances or on the alcohol because they want to. They're on it because they actually have a serious addiction problem which needs a health-based approach. And the best thing, of course, is not to get on these substances or, you know, be exposed to alcohol in a way that causes you to abuse it in the first place. So, look, I don't know why they've put this policy out. Look, I am a national supporter. I do believe that it is good to get people back into work. But I tell you, I've had a lot of feedback in the last few days from basically people who are going to vote for centre-right parties who've said this is a viewpoint that I've expressed in that op-ed that they totally agree with. A lot of positive feedback. Haven't had any negative feedback.
13: Thanks for your time today. Really appreciate it. That is Jonathan Coleman. You might recognise the voice. He was the National Party Health Minister back under the Key government in those years, in the sort of early 2010s, that sort of time. 2101, if you want to add your voice to that. Just a quick update on what's happening on the campaign trail today. To see the Greens have unveiled a $6 billion economic development plan. They're saying that will create 284,000 jobs over 4 years. They're going to rejig the government's investment boost and call it Innovation Boost, and they're going to the plan is to make fellowships for science research and tech specialists and restore core science operating funding. I see also that they want to boost R&D spending up to sort of 3% of GDP. Labour, they are continuing to campaign on the cost of living. They've got a new slogan out here, the cost of Luxon, they're calling it. Labour's claim that Kiwi families are paying an extra $6,000 a year under National with high prices for your basics and your pet spectrum and things. A national are campaigning in Epsom today, so Chris Luxon is out on the hustings with a gaggle of National MPs, getting a lot of love apparently in Newmarket. The National MP Paul Goldsmith, he actually wants to win Epsom this time from Axe David Seymour, because the polling's showing that the very senior cabinet minister can't rely on the list to make it back into Parliament on those numbers. And just a quick swing forward to tonight, so we've got TVNZ's poll out at 6 o'clock tonight. And then the five minor party leaders face off in TVNZ's multi-party debate. So that's from 7, and that'll be simulcast here on RNZ. It's 24 after midday. We've got Corin Dan in for the business news today. Hey, Corin.
11: Afternoon, Guy.
13: Now, you are looking at aluminium extrusion producers today. What are they up to? I see that there's some concern about trade protections. What's
11: Yeah, this is a really interesting story. It's been rumbling away in the background for quite some time. So the aluminium extrusion industry, they take aluminium, raw aluminium in New Zealand, they turn it into window frames, door frames, all sorts of stuff. They're manufacturing it at that. There are thousands of, or a few hundreds and potentially up to a thousand or so workers. They say they're a pretty big industry. They have been pushing the government very hard for special trade protections because there are cheaper imports that have been coming into the country. Now, the government looked at this. Under the trade rules, they could bring in a special measure, a temporary one, which would allow some sort of tariff in the short term while the industry kind of adjusts to the cheaper products that are coming in. Mostly it seems from Asian countries. They're able to get them in here cheaper. The government has rejected that bid, the special measure. They say MB has provided a report. It says, yes, the industry's being hurt, but it's being hurt by a bunch of things, including, a weaker housing market and other factors as well. And it says prices would probably go up if they brought in the special tariff measure, and it would be inconsistent with trade goals. And you can imagine here on the other side of the coin,
13: yes,
11: New Zealand could be potentially at risk. Mm. Now, I spoke to the Aluminium Extruders Association a short time ago, and frankly, they were livid, very angry. Here's Dave Slomp, an executive director.
18: There's a measure of anger there as well. At the time it's taken, at the fact that we've produced strong evidence of aluminium coming into New Zealand for less than the price of the raw materials that it takes to make it. We're out of step with the rest of the world. We've also provided strong evidence of a surge in imports and, you know, quite honestly, we feel betrayed by a government that was elected to be business friendly.
11: Yeah, he says this is going to put jobs at risk, no question of that. At his company, I think he said 350. They've got 350 jobs there, so he's very worried. He understands the argument about, you know, if New Zealand puts on tariffs, would we face retaliation? He gets that. He says other countries seem to have done this with the same issue, and they're now going to have to review their options and consult their members on the next steps. But it sort of strikes at that a pretty thorny old issue globally, doesn't it?
13: That's right, and that free trade integrity thing up against the pragmatism of saving an industry. So it is a fascinating one. Now, I love a trachometer story, ANZ's metrics. What are they saying? What's the starter saying about the economy?
11: Yeah, well, I hate to say it, but it's a bit mixed. September's ANZ trachometer data, it has reversed its August losses, but activity is still lower than before the fuel price surged earlier this year. Heavy traffic, which is a gauge of economic activity, real-time economic activity, well, that actually rose 2.2% last month and is up 0.7% on the year, so I guess that's a positive. Light traffic, this is a gauge of, well, they say future consumer demand, that rose too by 1.1% last month. It is still, though, this is where it gets a bit mixed, 1.1% lower than a year ago. Now, ANZ senior economist Matthew Galt says the readings reflect households, labouring under interest rates and higher fuel costs. He says the business outlook, though, is a bit more positive.
19: In the wider context, we're seeing a patchy recovery overall. Jobs are growing at a slow rate. Businesses are proving reasonably optimistic in the face of the latest surge in fuel prices. Business confidence certainly plunged back in March and April when the conflict in the Middle East first broke out. And it has shown signs of dipping again, but not to nearly the same extent. So there's a lot of resilience out there and firms keen to get on with things rather than waiting for certainty would likely be a very long wait.
11: Now, Matthew Galt says forecasting, it is very difficult at the moment.
20: But ANZ expects the economy to continue recovering gradually into next year, supported by a lower Kiwi dollar and higher export prices. Mm.
13: I see the Greens today spruiking this idea of putting more money into R&D and encouraging business to invest in technology, that sort of thing. But I see ANZ's chief economist pretty upbeat about businesses already doing that and investing in technology.
20: Yeah, again, well, it comes back to that productivity story. We've got to find ways to be more productive, and investment in technology is definitely a key element in that. Now, businesses are willing to invest in technology upgrades despite these increasing costs. And ANZ chief economist, Sharon Zolner's speech to the Technology Users Association Summit, 2ANZ, I think it's called, this morning, she said that businesses are getting on with that investment in leading-edge technology.
21: The tech sector does change really, really quickly, and if you're not moving forward, then you're being left behind. And the vibe amongst New Zealand businesses at the moment does seem to be a realisation that certainty is not going to return anytime soon, that the good old days are gone, that we're in a new world of volatility, and that essentially choosing to do nothing comes with its own risks. And so ANZ staff are telling me that their customers are increasingly willing to take the plunge.
20: And that was Sharon Zolner there with that, I think, pretty pertinent message that there's not going to suddenly be an end to the series of crises we seem to face.
13: Indeed. All right, better whip to the markets. What's happening?
20: Let's just whip through that. Wall Street was a bit mixed today. Not much going on there. The New Zealand market, the NZX 50, is down a shade, 43 points, 13,784. The oil markets are a little bit interesting. 106 for Brent, so it's looking a little stronger than we would like. That is for sure. The West Texas at 93. One Kiwi dollar, that will buy you 55.9 US cents.
13: 55, so it's, wow. Is it dropped below 56?
20: It's hovering in a range there around 55.8, 55.9, and it's just holding on, but that is a level to watch. Mm. It is certainly low. 80.3 Australian cents, 42.3 British pence, 50.1 euro cents. And gold is $4,170 US dollars an ounce.
13: Thanks, Corin Dan, there with your business news. Stick around. Coming up, we've got a special interview with one of the only journalists to have ever interviewed Osama bin Laden. So this is Peter Bergen. He's got a new book out called All the President's Wars, and it traces America's response to 9/11 right from Afghanistan, Iraq, through to Iran today. First, let's get to RNZ's top stories with Evie Ashton.
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0: A damning independent review has found a sex offender was allowed to continue teaching despite a police red stamp saying he should not have unsupervised access to children. The report by Catherine Anderson KC is highly critical of the Teaching Council for not striking Timothy Fisher off until last year, despite serious concerns about his behaviour being raised a decade earlier. Fisher was last year sentenced for 4 years and 5 months, having pleaded guilty to multiple charges, including indecently assaulting nine of his students. Labor's campaign manager says the average Kiwi family with two kids is around $6,000 worse off under Christopher Luxon. Kieran McAnulty says Labor has added up publicly available information to calculate how much more people are spending now than when the coalition came to office. Mr McAnulty says its tax cuts were absorbed straight away and people never felt their impact. The AA is backing lowering of the speed limit on a stretch of State Highway 1 in Northland, but says constant changes are confusing. NZTA this week dropped the speed limit between Kawakawa and Moirewa to 80 kilometres per hour. AA Northland Chair Tracy Rossetto says the latest change comes just a year after the government raised the limit to 100, reversing an earlier reduction. A man has appeared in court in Christchurch, charged with stealing around $50,000 worth of EV car charging cables in Canterbury this month. The district court heard Gabriel Verry was using garden loppers to chop off the cables from five charging stations. He was remanded on bail and is due to reappear in court next month. And the US actor Selma Blair has been arrested, accused of attacking two cabin crew members on a Delta Airlines flight from Los Angeles to New York. The actor, best known for her roles in Legally Blonde and Cruel Intentions, was taken into custody and transported to hospital after landing. Those are the headlines on RNZ National. A long-range forecast is next.
1: and a Taiwanese leader says, let's become independent, you're going to have war.
2: This week, the small island and the conflict it could spark between the United States and China.
1: The reality is that China is, the power is. It has stated unambiguously what it will do. We have to take that seriously. We can't take the risk.
2: Professor of Chinese Studies Kerry Brown explains why doing nothing about Taiwanese independence is the best policy. 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
0: The Met Service long-range forecast to midnight at Rahoroi Saturday. First, the situation. A complex trough gradually moves east over New Zealand today, while an active front in the Tasman Sea moves onto the South Island. The front progresses north across the South Island on Wednesday, preceded by strong northerlies and followed by cooler southwesterlies west of the South Island. Looking at the weather to midnight tomorrow, Northland, Auckland and Coromandel, isolated showers, fine spells tomorrow afternoon. Waikato to Taranaki as well as Bay of Plenty, Taupo and Taumaru Nui. Occasional rain or drizzle, fine breaks in the afternoon tomorrow. Paihapewhanga Nui and Manawa 2, patchy drizzle but afternoon fine breaks. Kapiti and Wellington, occasional rain. Gisborne to Wairarapa, also Nelson and Marlborough. Patchy drizzle for Nelson and the Sounds. Rain spreading north tomorrow afternoon and evening, possibly heavy in Nelson and inland Marlborough. Waller to Fiordland, rain, heavy falls in Fiordland and inland Westland, clearing Fiordland tonight and Westland later tomorrow, while a few showers return to Fiordland later tomorrow. Canterbury, Otago and Southland, mainly fine. Rain, possibly heavy, spreads north from Southland this afternoon and evening, then clears Southland tonight. Chatham Islands, cloudy with occasional drizzle. Now the outlook for the following 3 days. For the North Island, Thursday, rain with possibly heavy falls spreading east, followed by showers. Friday, showers, possibly heavy in the east, clearing in the north. Snow to 800 metres for a time, possibly affecting the desert road. And Saturday, showers in the east and south, gradually easing, mainly fine elsewhere. For the South Island, Thursday, rain or showers, possibly heavy in the south and east, with snow lowering to 600 metres, clearing in the west later. Friday and Saturday, showers in the east and south, with snow to 600 metres for a time on Friday, all easing or clearing later, mainly fine in the west and north. And at the Chathams, low cloud or fog with occasional drizzle, then rain later Thursday as northerlies change to strong southwesterlies, followed by showers. The time is 24 minutes to 1.
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13: Great to have your company this afternoon. Janina Schwanaka is with us for the Rural News today.
22: Kia ora, Guyan.
13: Kia ora, how are you?
22: Good. And yourself?
13: I'm well, thanks. This is an interesting one. There's some concerns about food science innovation because you've got one of the major food research hub closing its doors.
22: Yes, so New Zealand's food research hub, Food HQ, in Palmerston North is set to close after 13 years. The public-private hub explored emerging food trends, innovations and sectors and helped startups get their ideas off the ground. It also ran the E Tipu Agri-Food Summit, whose future is still to be determined. Food HQ's board features main shareholder, Plant and Food Research, now better known as the Bioeconomy Science Institute, and others including the Palmerston North City Council and Fonterra. Mark Piper, its board chairman, says funding was part of, but not the sole reason behind the tough decision to close Food HQ.
23: It was kind of a mutual agreement, and we actually pushed back into those organisations and said, based on this, is this something you would continue to fund? With the direction and sort of had unanimous support from the owners and funders that because of what they were doing in their own organisations, that they thought the money was best spent in their own organisations, and we as a board also agreed that it was a good time to disband.
22: Meanwhile, freshwater and environmental science professor Dr Troy Baisden says there's been less money to go around in the science sector, which has been undergoing reform.
24: It looks like the Food HQ issues that are causing it to close its doors are really par for the course with the sort of simplifications in the science system. Unfortunately, these feel a lot like we're playing musical chairs with things that matter.
22: Mr. Baisden says New Zealand's not putting enough focus onto where technology meets our existing strengths in primary industries.
24: We're hearing, companies have the capacity now to go ahead and do this. What we're really hearing is that actually, we're not going to support the startups and innovators anymore, that we won't be developing the new innovative things in the future.
22: Food HQ got around half its revenue, coming in at $840,000 in the last year, from its members and the rest from program funding. Earlier this month, the Ministry for Business, Innovation and Employment said investment in primary industries and the bioeconomy will be about $194 million each year by 2029 to 2030, down by a third of forecasts in 2026 to 27.
13: Thanks, Janina Schwanecker there with your rural news. It's just shy of 20 to 1. A lot of you getting in touch on the interviews we've done over the last 40 minutes or so. A lot coming in on drug testing of beneficiaries after that interview with Jonathan Coleman, the former National Party Health Minister, who thinks it's a bad idea. This texter says, how about spending more money on rehabilitation? But Lee says, I wish that the proposed drug testing was in place back in the early 2000s when we owned a transport company. If we didn't employ anyone with a positive drug test result, we would not have had any new staff. And another texter says that they think MPs should be randomly drug tested. Thanks for your feedback on that one. Let's go to the US now, get the latest on what's making news there. Just a short time ago, I caught up with our correspondent in Washington, D.C., the Nine News reporter, Lauren Tomasi. And we started by talking about the midterms and the election race there. And the, I was going to say billionaire, but I think he's a trillionaire now, isn't he? Elon Musk, he's spending $276 million to rescue some of these Republicans who are in danger of losing their seats.
3: Oh, it's just an extraordinary amount of money here that we're talking, Guy. We've got 22 days to go now until the midterms happen. And now Elon Musk has really emerged as the biggest donor of the midterms. He's contributed $276 million to the Republicans. So it's a huge spend. And actually so interesting is the ad spend here across this midterm campaign, because it's at record levels. It's even more than the 2024 presidential campaign. So there's just so much happening as we race into towards that November 3 date.
13: And I guess the difference this time is we don't see him wielding the chainsaw on stage or hanging out publicly so much with Trump. He seems to be pushing the money in but keeping his own presence a little further back. Would that be fair?
3: Oh, absolutely. It was such a step back after we saw, you know, it was kind of those first 100 days of Donald Trump's second term, and Elon Musk was this huge presence. Now he's really pulled back, but this is the first time we've seen him significantly in the headlines and making those contributions and really standing behind the Republicans. So it'll be interesting to see how that shapes these upcoming midterms. And the other one I wanted to point out today was Kansas, because this is such an interesting race to watch as well, and this has been developing. It has been 94 years since Kansas has voted in a Democrat to Congress. But right now, the Democratic nominee there, Adam Hamilton, who's this prominent pastor within the state, he's leading the polls right now. And I must say, you can never trust the polls, but boy, oh boy, I tell you what, it's shaping up to be an interesting midterms, gone.
13: Isn't it? And tell us about this raid on a congresswoman's home in DC, the Minnesota representative.
3: Yeah, this is the congresswoman Ilhan Omar. She's been a long-term critic of Donald Trump. She says what has happened here is all a big part of the Trump intimidation campaign. That's what she's calling it. And certainly it's come so close to the midterm. She's currently underway with a re-election bid. But today you had federal agents searching her home here in Washington, D.C. And it was kind of this pre-dawn raid. And, you know, while publicly the Justice Department hasn't said why, the people around the investigation say this is all to do with an alleged immigration fraud and this probe into her late father and claims that he had misfiled paperwork, which her team has repeatedly denounced as baseless and defamatory. And for her part, she says, I will not be silenced. But it is certainly unusual to see this kind of probe to happen so close to an election.
13: Yeah. Okay. And in terms of the Trump's media team, an interesting development here. We've got a new press secretary. She certainly got that sort of MAGA look, and I see that she's been helping him with the Truth Social platform, Trump's social media presence. So she's about to be rolled out and have her debut on the world stage, really.
3: Oh, yeah, and it will be a really must-watch one. This is Katie Zakaria, so the new White House press secretary. She actually started her term today, and we saw her kind of pop out in the background as Donald Trump was speaking on his way to Marine One today. But her first briefing will be tomorrow morning, so there'll be a lot of people watching this. You know, as to who she is, well, she was briefly a spokeswoman for Homeland Security, but most recently the job she's stepping away from is from Trump Media, which runs Truth Social. So made her exit from that. And Donald Trump says, you know, on his post announcing her, that she's been with him from the start in spirit, and he's described her as having an unblemished record of support. So she'll be taking over from Carolyn Leavitt, and we'll be watching closely as to how she tackles this role. And she's been a long-time contributor to the likes of Fox News and Newsmax. So this one now will be taking a lot of hard questions from a lot of journalists, eager for a lot of answers, Gail.
13: Yeah, that'll be interesting to watch, won't it? That was Lauren Tomasi, who is our correspondent in Washington, D.C. She's a Nine News reporter there. Okay, well, 25 years ago, the September 11 attacks became the deadliest assault on American soil since Pearl Harbor. And the wars that followed cost trillions of dollars. They cost hundreds of thousands of lives. So after 20 years in Afghanistan, the Taliban took back control of the country, and America's standing took quite a hit from that. Now, Peter Bergen, he's CNN's national security analyst. He's reported from the Middle East since the 1990s. He's one of the few journalists ever to have interviewed Osama bin Laden. He's got a new book out. It's called All the President's Wars. It examines how Bush, Obama, Biden, Trump, how they all responded after 9/11, and the trail goes right through to the Iran War today. It's a pretty interesting book. I spoke to him earlier and began by asking him, were the September 11 attacks the result of an intelligence failure or a policy failure?
24: This was not an intelligence failure. This was really a policy failure. The Bush administration, as you indicated, had plenty of strategic warning from the CIA that something was brewing, you know, where it was going to happen, what date. Of course, that's sort of the intelligence that they didn't know, but they certainly, you know, were telling policymakers in the spring or summer 2001 that something big was coming from Al-Qaeda. Where and when wasn't clear. The Bush administration was sort of asleep at the switch, didn't really absorb these warnings. They're kind of all veterans of the Cold War, and they couldn't conceive

0: more international journalists at the Battle of Tora Bora than American soldiers, which kind of speaks for itself. If CNN could get there and the Washington Post and other news organizations, why did the U.S. military not get there? And I think it was a kind of risk aversion that's hard to recall now that the U.S. military had. They were very concerned about issues about like search and rescue and medevac and other issues. And you know, which is strange because there were some Marines in the South that would have been itching to go, led by Jim Mattis, who later became Trump's Secretary of Defense. But these requests were turned down for a variety of reasons. They didn't, you know, that it was just a mistake. I mean, they knew Bin Laden was there. CIA requested a battalion of Rangers, 800 American soldiers, and that was turned down by the General Tommy Franks, who was the Afghan commander at the time. So a real big mistake. But I think, you know, we wouldn't be having this conversation in the same way if Bin Laden and many of his top leaders had been captured at the Battle of Tora Bora, because a lot of the energy around the post 9/11 conflict was getting Bin Laden, bringing him to justice. I think it would have been harder to make the arguments for the Iraq War that we heard in 2002 and 2003 if al-Qaeda had really been sort of mostly completely destroyed at the Battle of Tora Bora.
1: That's a fascinating what-if, isn't it? And of course, your history with Bin Laden go back a few more years than that. I think it was 1997, was it? You were in Afghanistan, I think, with a CNN team. And you got to interview him. I mean, why?
0: Well, and of course... Yeah? The correspondent was a well-known New Zealander called Peter Arnett.
1: That's right. That's right. There's always a Kiwi connection, and we look for it pretty hard, I tell you that.
0: How was that? You know, I mean, at the time we met him in 97, anybody listening to this would know a lot more about Bin Laden than we did. But I wasn't, because of he grew up in this very strict religious Saudi background, which they don't believe in taking photographs. I think there was only one photograph that existed of him at the time. I didn't really know what to expect. I thought he might be a sort of table-thumping revolutionary. He came off instead like a very kind of almost low-key cleric. He didn't raise his voice, but his words were full of anger against the United States for U.S. foreign policy in the Middle East. He didn't talk about American freedoms or any of the kind of cultural issues that President Bush later said were the reason that he was attacking the U.S. It was really a foreign policy critique of the United States, framed through kind of his religious beliefs. I mean, he's a very religious in his own mind person. And, you know, it was not easy to arrange. It was his first television interview. We did the interview, and then at the end of it, I was like, okay, we're in a mud hut at 6,000 feet in the middle of the night in Afghanistan, 6,000 miles away from the United States. The guy is serious, the people around him are serious, but how do you attack the United States from this point? And we got the answer a little over a year later when they blew up 2 U.S. embassies in Africa within about 9 minutes of each other, killing more than 200 civilians. So from that point forward, it was clear that they had no compunction about killing a lot of civilians, and they had the ability to reach out, you know, thousands and thousands of miles from their base in Afghanistan.
1: Yeah, extraordinary. Okay, and let's finish with this, with where we are today. So now we have Operation Epic Fury, we have a war with Iran, we have the Strait of Hormuz closed, we have gas prices going up everywhere in the world, let alone the casualties on the ground there. No authorization from Congress, no allies apart from Israel, no real plan for the day after.
0: Yeah.
1: What has America learned?
0: Well, in this case, absolutely nothing, it appears, because to add to your laundry list, also no real imminent threat, despite, you know, kind of, I mean, 9/11 ticked all the boxes that you would want to go to war. You had an imminent threat. I mean, Washington and New York were attacked. You had NATO allies. You had UN resolution in favor, congressional resolution in favor. You had a plan to overthrow the Taliban, and you had a lot of American public buy-in and also global buy-in. Here we have none of those things. But right now, the two main sides, they've got a mutually hurting stalemate. That is what's happening, but they're not sort of doing the things to stop that and have a peace agreement. I'm not holding my breath. By the way, this could go on for another 2 years, I think, while Trump is in office. You know, he doesn't seem to be in the mood for compromise, and the Iranians also, you know, right now they're very far apart.
1: That's Peter Bergen, who has written this new book, All the President's Wars. There's a longer version of that interview online, rnz.co.nz, if you want to check that out. It's 8 minutes to 1.

0: Well, Ukraine appears to be inching closer to European Union membership. As the country's president says, Russia has breached Donald Trump's second claim of an energy ceasefire between the two countries. Russia says it doesn't believe Ukraine deserves a ceasefire. Let's get more on this from World Watch's Neva Chittick.
1: Ukraine's president, Volodymyr Zelensky, has addressed the Warsaw Security Forum today, saying Russian drone strikes are ongoing across the country. He's also detailed Russian breaches of yesterday's sudden announcement by US President Donald Trump of an energy ceasefire.
2: Last night, Russian oil refineries were not burning. But at midnight, a Russian jet powered air strike a gas production facility in Ukraine. And there was also a Russian strike on an ordinary gas station.
1: Mr. Zelensky says Ukraine has also started reciprocal attacks on Russian data centres. He claims when the Ukrainian military took out Yandex centres, it exposed the origin of some Russian cyberbots.
2: It suddenly became a little easier to breach on many social media platforms. A lot of people noticed it. And there was less hate, less division, and fewer provocations because there were fewer bots. And it's pretty clear where those bots were coming from.
1: Russia's foreign minister, meanwhile, appears to have dismissed the idea of an energy ceasefire. Sergei Lavrov has suggested Europe could use a truce to rearm Ukraine.
3: I do not believe Zelensky has earned a respite. Nor do I think we will fall for assurances and promises. President Putin has stated this clearly. We continue to achieve the objectives of the special military operation. These objectives are well known to everyone and have never changed, unlike the zigzags and shifting whims of Zelensky and his European backers.
1: German Chancellor Friedrich Merz has criticised Russia's attitude and the diesel exporting deal it's reportedly struck with the Trump administration, rolling back US sanctions.
4: We take note of the agreement between the United States and Russia regarding diesel exports. For Germany and for Europe, such a decision is out of the question. Russia will only negotiate in good faith if it is under pressure. That is why we are maintaining our sanctions against Russia. In fact, following Moscow's ruthless attacks on Ukraine's energy infrastructure, we must even tighten them further.
1: The European Union's foreign policy chief, Kaya Kallas, says there's support for an energy truce among members.
5: But ceasefire cannot work only if one party honours it. There is a clear understanding that now is not the time to ease pressure on Moscow, and that's why today ministers adopted nearly 1,600 new sanctions listings targeting Russia's military-industrial complex.
0: That report from Neva Chittick of World Watch. It's 5 to 1, time to talk sport. Joe Porter's with us. Hey, Joe.
6: Kia ora.
0: Now, the All Blacks in Sydney preparing for this number two in the Bledisloe Cup, and Beauden Barrett opening up a little bit about being sidelined for those first 6 tests of the year.
6: Yeah, probably an unfamiliar position for Beauden Barrett to be in. A centurion, of course, played 146 tests, a star of the All Blacks side, and not playing in any of the games so far this year until the weekend's win over the Wallabies was particularly hard on him. He says it was really did affect his confidence. He's 35 years old. He started at fullback during the last Saturday's 50-19 victory over the Wallabies at Eden Park, and he was very good. He made some important interventions, most notably on defence early in the second half as the Wallabies tried to mount a comeback. But he says it was pretty hard sitting on the sidelines for the first half of the All Blacks season, but he said he'll always do what's best for the team.
7: Yeah, it did challenge me mentally a little bit, not being selected and just feeling a little bit off the pace. When you're in the 23 or the 15, you're in the thick of it. You feel that flow, the connections, the combinations and all of that. So I'd be lying if I said that it hasn't affected me, but the important thing is just being able to bounce back, focus on what I do well and be consistent. Whether I'm selected or not, it's about turning up for the team, and at the end of the day, it's about the All Blacks winning. So if I'm contributing outside the 23 or within it, that's my role on the team.
6: So a very mature Beauden Barrett there, and he is likely to stay at fullback for this weekend's second test in Sydney, with Ruben Love and Richie Mwanga out injured, and Damien McKenzie likely to be selected at first five. The team for that match is named on Thursday.
0: All right. Hey, I wanted to squeeze this one in, Joe, because I'm not sure whether you put a bid in for this Michael Jordan jersey, but it's been snapped up. You missed out, I think.
6: Not on a journalist's salary. I don't think we will be gone. But a piece of, very famous sporting memorabilia has been snapped up for, record price. It was a jersey that Michael Jordan wore during his Last Dance NBA season, and it sold for $25 million New Zealand dollars, a record for a piece of basketball memorabilia, just a piece of fabric, of course. He wore the Chicago Bulls jersey during Game 2 of the 1998 NBA Finals, and he's autographed it too. He scored a game-high 37 points that evening before ending his last season with the Bulls with a 4-2 series win for his sixth and final NBA championship. So it is a very historic piece of sporting equipment. The only item of sports memorabilia that has cost more is the jersey that was worn by baseball legend Babe Ruth when he called the shot before hitting a home run during the 1932 Baseball World Series. That sold for $43 million in 2024.
0: Thanks, Joe. Joe Porter there with sport. Jesse Mulligan is with us to tell us what's coming up on Afternoons. He hasn't got a $25 million jersey on, but a rather nice shirt.
8: I tried my best, Guyan, dressed up for you today. How are you feeling? Pumped for the multi-party debate tonight?
0: I am, I'll be fascinated. I'm actually going on the TVNZ panel to give my reckons about who does what. And we're simulcasting it on RNZ, so it should be a good listen.
8: No, it'll be good. I noticed they don't call them minor party leaders anymore.
0: No.
8: There must have been complaints.
0: I can think of one of the minor party leaders who might have been responsible for those complaints.
8: Hey, after 1 o'clock today, ever do an interview and sort of wonder whatever happened? Well, a couple of years after I first met the people in New Zealand developing a lead acid battery, the news is all good. They've just sold a couple of massive systems to Australia.
0: Cool.
8: It's really going to change the way we think about batteries. So we'll chat about that. Shambhil Yaqub on empty nests being replaced by full nests. What's going on?
0: Oh, when they boomerang back.
8: Exactly. Is it economic or cultural? We'll find out. Bill Hastings reviews the latest memoir from Dame Sylvia Cartwright, which looks super interesting. And a bit of music. This might be your era. Mm. The Lemonheads. Ever get into them?
0: No, I didn't. I didn't dislike them, but I just never really.
8: Yeah, even Dando, Mrs. Robinson. Yeah. We'll play a bit of that between 2:30 and 3 today.
0: Oh, cool. The chance for me to dig into it. Thanks, Jesse. Jesse Mulligan has your afternoon sorted after the 1 o'clock news. Didn't get time to read out a lot of your feedback, but thanks for sending it in today. 2101 if you want to get in touch with RNZ about any of the issues we are covering, or check out our website rnz.co.nz and listen back to any of the interviews we've done. We're back tomorrow at midday. Kia pai tōra.
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10: RNZ News at 1 o'clock. Kia ora, good afternoon. I'm Angie Skerritt. The chair of the Teaching Council says it accepts the damning report into its handling of the case of a sex offender who was allowed to keep working despite a police red stamp saying he should not have unsupervised access to children. Speaking to Midday Report, Patrick Walsh says the organisation apologises wholeheartedly. He says someone should have picked up the phone to police or asked Timothy Fisher to come in and explain concerns about his behaviour. The report says the council should have cancelled Fisher's registration in 2015, but it was nearly 10 years later before he was finally struck off after being convicted and imprisoned for sexual offending. National's campaign chair Simeon Brown has hit back at Labor's claims a typical Kiwi family is around $6,000 worse off under Christopher Luxon. Mr. Brown says in a statement during Labor's tenure that inflation, mortgage rates and household costs all soared. He says the party cannot rewrite history. Mr. Brown pointed to the current rate of inflation and interest rates and stable rents as all indicators of what the coalition government achieved under Christopher Luxon's leadership. Meanwhile, Karen McAnulty, who made the claims this morning, can't say exactly how much better off the average Kiwi family with two kids would be under Labor. Labor's campaign manager says it would depend on circumstances how much better off a family would be under his party.
11: What we can say quite clearly is that we've now seen a suite of cost of living policies outlined by Labor. We are clearly the party focused on the cost of living, which is the issue that most Kiwis care about at this election. The National Party is not, and nor is the government. They are fighting amongst themselves on all sorts of things, but they're not talking about the cost of living.
10: Mr. McInulty says Labor